0: What about it?
1: It's blue paint, isn't it? Like the blue paint on the small safe door in the captain's cabin.
0: Yeah, but...
1: But look, Matt. Look at the color when it's over the gold on my ring.
0: Huh? Hey. You don't think...
1: That the safe door is made of gold? Why not, Matt? We know the skipper was a screwy old geezer. Why couldn't he have made the door of gold and given a couple of coats of blue paint for disguise?
0: But gold is soft, George. It's no good for a tattooer.
1: The skipper wouldn't be worried about anybody breaking in on him. But he might have been suspicious of his supposedly trustworthy men, the purser, the first mate. Matt, it's only a hunch, but we've got to try it.
0: Yeah. Yeah. We've got to try it, or...
2: Yes, Matt. Because of a little thing. A splash of paint. Your partner had an idea that could be worth thousands of dollars. He rushed out to the barge. As George hurriedly explained his hunch to Barney, who starred the mechanical air pump, you got into your diver's suit, descended to the wreck below. But as you entered the black waters inside the sunken ship, you were forced to move slowly through the narrow passageways, lest your life-giving airline foul on a jagged metal edge. You described your every move to your anxious partner above. But an hour later, when you finally entered the captain's cabin, your thoughts were only of Nina and what the gold would mean to you alone, if the gold were really there.
0: Well, so far so good. I'm in the captain's cabin now. I can see the safe by the light of my lamp.
3: It's painted blue, all right, isn't it?
0: Yeah. That's blue. I'll be over to it in a minute now.
3: I've got my fingers crossed, man.
0: We'll know soon enough. Yeah, I'm up to it now. George! The pump!
3: I don't know. It's kicked off. Barney! Barney, get on the hand pump, quick!
0: Heaven's name, hurry! Hurry, George!
3: We'll
0: have it going, Matt. Hold on. We'll have it going. There. There it goes. Matt, you okay now? Yeah. Yeah, I'm all right. Let's see that Barney keeps turning that hand wheel. And he goes. I'm at the safe door. And it starts chipping away. Thanks.
3: Stand this. What's the word? Tell me, Matt. What is it?
0: I'm cramped here. How do you swing?
3: What? What have you found? Is it the gold? Is it, Matt?
0: No. No, I'm afraid it's not good. I'm afraid it's just plain old-fashioned steel.
2: Now, Matt Cooper... You had reached an evil decision. And even as you stared in rapt fascination at the unmistakable glint of the gold before you, you lied to your partner above. You knew that soon you would have to destroy him. Soon I will write again under the name of Matt Cooper in the Diary of Fate.
4: In a moment, our story will continue. But now, here is our announcer.

0: Yes, Matt. Deep in the eternal shadows of the sea, you made a decision for evil. When you came to the surface, the tropical sun was bright. But the dark thoughts of murder remain locked in your heart. As you elaborated on your lie about the failure to find the gold, disappointment grew in George's eyes. And 2 hours later, in the house on shore, George had given up.
1: Well, Matt, I guess that does it. I'm through. A crazy hunch, anyway, to think that old skipper might have cast a safe door out of gold. Well, I think I'll go to Tacloban right away, tonight.
2: Tonight? What's the hurry, George?
1: I'm fed up. I'll make the arrangements to dispose of the gear and book passage to Manila and...
2: And maybe drop in on Nina? She's going to be in Tacloban another 5 days. You're not kidding me, George. I know how you feel about her.
1: What do you mean?
2: I'm not blind. You're in love with her, and it's written all over you. Oh, don't get me wrong, George. I think it's great.
1: I do love her, Matt. Someday I'm going to marry her. But right now, that someday's a long way off. I've got to have money first. A girl like Nina...
2: I know exactly what you're going to say, believe me. We didn't find the gold, and we're almost broke, so... There's really no big hurry, is there?
1: No, I guess there isn't. Well, by the way, I asked Barney to bring my medicine in off the barge. If you see him, get it for me, will you?
2: Sure. And you never can tell, George. If you relax a while, something might come up that'll take care of all your worries.
1: You've been treasure hunting too long, Matt. You're expecting miracles.
0: But you weren't expecting miracles, were you, Matt? No. You were merely gambling for time. Until you could devise a satisfactory method for murder. A murder you intended to commit sometime before Nina left Tacloban. An hour later, your mind was busy with your plan when Barney came to the house.
3: Well, the pump motor's shot, Matt. Try to fix it, but it's no use. It'll have to go to the shop. You know, it doesn't matter no how. Now that we'll be moving in a couple of days.
2: Moving? Who says we're moving?
3: Huh?
2: Well, we've got to get all this gear packed.
3: No. It's all taken care of.
2: What are you talking about?
3: Sure. Saving us all the work and the worry, see? A friend of mine's coming out tomorrow to see me. He's been looking for a rig. You take the whole outfit just as is. I mentioned it to George, and he's in favor of it, too.
2: You say this guy's coming out tomorrow?
3: Yeah, that's right. What's the matter, man?
2: Matter? Well, nothing, huh? I just didn't know you had friends with that kind of money.
3: Oh, sure. This guy's got contacts. Big contacts. He can get the dough right away. He'll be out early tomorrow, so I better go get the equipment and check.
2: Now, wait a minute. You leave that gear like it is. Don't stow any of it until I tell you to. I'll help you with it tonight after
3: but
2: dinner.
3: But fine. You're the boss. Hey, here's that bottle of pills for George. You told me to bring it in.
2: Yeah, I'll take them. And, Barney, don't bother George about the gear, understand?
3: Yeah.
2: You and I will take care of it tonight.
0: Now you had to move fast. You racked your brain for a logical means of killing George at once. And then you became aware of the medicine. The red capsules filled with dark powder that George took for his anemia. You went to the pantry and poured the contents out onto the table. Then you took the can of rat poison from its shelf. Emptied 3 of the capsules and filled them with the deadly powder. You put the can of poison away and dropped the 3 capsules back into the bottle. At that instant, the door behind you opened.
2: George.
1: What's the matter, man?
2: You startled me.
1: Hey, what are you up to? You look as guilty as a kid stealing cookies.
2: Me? Well, I guess I feel guilty. You see,
1: Hey, that's my medicine. What's going on here, anyway?
2: Well, that's what I'm trying to tell you. I set the bottle down and knocked it over like a clumsy oaf. I spilled most of them on this dirty table. These are all ruined.
1: Oh, for Pete's sake. Well, luckily, there are 3 left in the bottle, anyway. That's enough for tonight.
2: Yeah. Yeah, sure. And you can get more in Tacloban tomorrow. I'm really sorry, George.
1: Oh, forget it. But I don't figure on going to Tacloban now. Changed my mind. Barney's got a buyer for our gear coming out here tomorrow.
2: Yeah, I know. But that's all the more reason why you should go. We ought to have a line on that guy. Check up on his credit and all before we sell out.
1: Oh, I don't know. Barney swears by the guy.
2: Yeah, but you know how Barney is. And nuts to rely on him completely in a deal like this.
1: Well, maybe you're right.
2: Certainly I'm right. If you leave after dinner tonight, you can get into the mountains before it gets too dark. You know what that road is. I could get killed driving up there in the dark.
0: Yes. A man could die on the mountain road after dark, Matt. It had happened before, and you were counting on that. You knew how the poison would react. You had watched rats stop short an hour after swallowing it, then twist helplessly in convulsion and pain. If convulsion seized the driver of a speeding automobile on the treacherous mountain road, there was no doubt of what would happen. No one would ever question the method of his death. At dinner that night, you had no appetite, Matt. You watched with impatience as George ate heartily. Then, at last, the meal was over.
1: What's the matter, Matt? Hardly touched your food.
2: I don't know. Just not hungry.
1: Yeah, a change will do us both a lot of good.
2: You can say that again, partner.
1: Well, I guess I'll get my stuff together and shove off.
2: But, George, you forgot to take your pills.
1: Huh? Oh, so I did. Pass me the water, will you?
2: Yeah.
1: Might as well take them all. Just three left. There. That ought to make my blood red.
2: Yeah? Yeah, that certainly ought to.
1: Well, I better get going.
2: I'll give you a hand with your bag.
1: Never mind. Why don't you round up Barney and go on out to the barge? There's a lot to be done.
2: Now, whatever you say, George. I just wanted to be sure you got started.
1: Don't worry. I'll be on my way in 10 minutes.
0: You had nothing to worry about now, Matt. When your partner left, you knew he'd never come back. Because in less than 2 hours, he would be dead. You found Barney waiting at the launch. You got aboard, and as he started the motor, you glanced back through the trees at the house. George was already busy with his luggage. Later, as you drew near the barge, you were sure that by now, George was well on his way. And so, with greedy impatience, you turned at once to the task before you.
2: Now bring a port side, Barney. Leave the diving rig clear.
3: Okay, Matt. Well, what do you want to start on, Matt?
2: Oh, we're not packing. I'm going to make a dive instead.
3: Huh? You what?
2: Going down to the wreck again, Barney, right now. And for the last time.
3: Hey, but Matt, it's so late. The pump's busted, too. Hey, that's a 2-hour dive at least.
2: The hand pump works, doesn't it?
3: Sure, but you...
2: And you're strong enough to run it, aren't you?
3: Well, you know I am, Matt, but...
2: Then let's get going. Come on, give me a hand with this suit.
3: Hey, it's going to be dark before you get back.
2: Barney, down there, it doesn't make any difference. And I can take care of the lines and everything else all by myself. You just keep that pump going. That's all you have, Matt.
3: Okay. I don't like it, but I guess you know what you're doing.
2: I know exactly what I'm doing, Barney. Exactly. This time I've got a hunch upon that gold. And you can bet money on it. Lots of money. Let's go.
0: Because of a little thing, a splash of paint, a treasure in gold has been discovered. Now, in a matter of minutes, you, Matt Cooper, would have that treasure for your own. Girded securely in the weighted diving suit, you sank below the surface of the sea and into the familiar darkening shadows of the depths. Soon, Matt, you would have everything you wanted in life. But heed well my words, you who listen. Fate is not a conspirator in evil. Soon I will record the final entry under the name Matt Cooper in the Diary of Fate.
4: In a moment, the surprising conclusion to the story of Matt Cooper. But now, here is our announcer.
0: Yes, Matt Cooper. As you labored against the pressure of water far into the tangled steel hull of a sunken ship, you forgot about the poison you had given your partner. And you thought only of the treasure and Nina. and the constant hiss of air into your helmet assured you that everything was going right. But then, Matt, unknown to you, a little thing happened.
2: I'm in the skipper's cabin now, Barney. How are you doing?
5: Okay. You've been down there an hour. You all right, Matt?
2: Now, don't worry about me. Just keep that pump working. Now, Barney, this is it. That's half of it. Yeah, it won't be long now. Barney, do you hear me? Barney, what's wrong up there? Barney, where are you?
5: Barney's gone. This is George, Matt.
2: George? No, it can't be. George,
5: it's okay, Matt. I sent Barney ashore to fix a car. Funny little thing happened. You know how you bent the ignition key? Well, I finished it. It twisted off in the lock so I couldn't start the motor. I'll run the pump until Barney gets back.
2: George, I'm coming up. I gotta get up right now. George, you don't understand.
5: Matt, don't follow your lines. Remember, you're...
2: George.
5: My stomach. Can't move.
2: George, bring me up. George, is that pump gone so I can get out of here?

0: George, in that pump gun so I can get out of here. Can't you hear me? George, the pump.
1: Yes, Matt Cooper. The poison which destroyed your partner's life also destroyed your own. And the treasure for which you sacrificed everything remained locked forever beneath the sea. And now it is time to close the book. In the case of Matt Cooper, as in the cases of all mortals, I, fate, am but the instrument of a plan. And the endless little things that happen are the tools with which I work. Heed well the moral, you who listen, and remember, there is a page for you in the Diary of Fate.
2: Our cast included Herbert Litton, Sammy Hill, Tom Holland, Donald Curtis, Gene Trombley, Ray Erlenborn, and Hal Sawyer. Diary of Fate is a Larry Finley production, transcribed in Hollywood.
3: Is that proper farmhouse cheddar?
4: No, I don't think so.
3: What about that?
4: No. It's quite nice, though.
3: Is it? Do you think I might try a piece? I'll have 2 ounces, please.
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0: Will you have a polo, dear Liza, dear Liza? Will you have a polo, dear Liza, polo?
1: How very kind of you, dear Henry. I most certainly will. I'll have three or four, or maybe more.
0: But you take the old tube.
1: Because they happen to be my tube of polo, dear Henry. Have one.
2: Once upon a time there was an engineer.
3: Choo-choo Charlie was his name, we hear.
2: He had an engine and he sure had fun. He used good and plenty candy to make his train run.
4: Charlie says, love my good and plenty. Charlie says, really rings the bell. Charlie says, love my good and plenty. Don't know any other candy that I love so well.
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You unlock this door with the key of imagination. Beyond it is another dimension, a dimension of sound, a dimension of sight, a dimension of mind. You're moving into a land of both shadow and substance, of things and ideas. You've just crossed over into the Twilight Zone.

0: What's that?
1: I was remarking about the town. Lovely, peaceful place you got here.
0: Yep, that it is.
1: And the name really gets me. Happiness.
0: That's what she's called. Happiness, Arizona. Been called Happiness, let's see now. Oh, almost 10 months now.
1: What was it called before that?
0: Before that? Well, it had different names.
1: Like what?
0: It was Satan's Stage Stop for a while, then Dead Man's Junction, and then Boot Hill Village.
1: Boot Hill?
0: For the town cemetery. You passed it coming in.
1: Well, that I did. I saw the sign on the side of the road. Said it was to commemorate the... Let's see, how did it go? The many people killed in the course of our turbulent beginnings.
0: Right. 128 people buried up there.
1: That many?
0: Every one of them shot dead.
1: Is that a fact?
0: Well, save one who died of natural causes.
1: Well, things sure have changed. Now you got the Happiness General Store, the Happiness Hotel.
0: It didn't used to be that way. I'll tell you something, mister. This town wasn't fit to live in.
1: No?
0: No, sirree, Bob. Well, there wasn't one night you could come in this bar and not have to step over a dead body.
1: Hard to believe.
0: Nothing but shooting and killing going on night after night. Even my brother John, rest his soul. We had more folks biting the dust than we had coming to Sunday meeting.
1: Do tell.
0: And you know what happened?
1: I couldn't begin to guess.
0: Well, I'll tell you. Town just kind of took stock of itself. Got a real strong sheriff from Dodge City. Put the old kibosh on firearms. Built a jail and gallows. Enforced the law. Next thing you know, Happiness, Arizona.
1: That's quite a story.
0: Happiness. Where a man can walk down the street and have himself a drink without checking the mirror to see who's gunning for him. That's progress, mister. That's real progress.
1: This kind of thing, it sort of brings tears to my eyes.
0: Well, that's all right now. Don't you be scared to go showing your true feelings. I know how it is. You live with violence and killing all your life, and then suddenly it's just like, well, kind of like the sun coming up over a dark cloud and shining down on you with the warm rays of beneficence.
1: That's mighty well put.
0: I do a little preaching on the side, too.
1: I'm not surprised to hear that.
0: What's your line?
1: My line?
0: Your work. What do you do?
1: Oh, I'm on the road a lot.
0: Selling?
1: In a manner of speaking. Services is what I supply.
0: Can I get you another beer?
1: If that would be right kind of you.
0: Services, you say? What kind of services?
1: Oh, you wouldn't be interested.
0: Well, you never know. I might be able to throw a little business your way.
1: Well, you might at that. This is the kind of town that generally can use me.
0: What services do you supply?
1: I bring back the dead.
2: Introducing Mr. Jared Garrity, a gentleman of commerce, who, in the latter half of the 19th century, plied his trade in the wild and woolly hinterlands of the American West. He has just driven his wagon down the hot, dusty main street of a quiet, unadorned, and absolutely typical town, in search of an opportunity to practice that trade. Mr. Garrity, if you can believe him, is a resurrector of the dead, which, on the face of it, certainly sounds like the bull is off the nickel. But to the scoffers amongst you, and all you ladies and gentlemen from Missouri, don't laugh this one off entirely, at least until you've seen a sample of Mr. Garrity's wares and witnessed an example of his services. The place is Happiness, Arizona. The time, about 1890. And you have just entered a saloon where the bar whiskey is brewed, bottled, and delivered on special order, direct from the Twilight Zone.
3: And now, The Twilight Zone and our story, Mr. Garrity and the Graves, starring Chris McDonald with Stacy Keach as your narrator.
4: Hmm, 5 points.
5: Sheriff!
4: That's better. 7 points.
5: Sheriff Gilchrist, open up!
4: What is it?
5: Sheriff, come quick!
4: What's the matter now, Jensen?
5: The stranger, Sheriff. The stranger!
4: What stranger?
5: Sheriff, oh, I'm glad you're here.
4: Well, where else would I be?
5: I don't know.
4: But I'm always the first man they look for.
5: And the last they want to meet. Yep, that's true, all right. What are you doing?
4: Practicing my knife throwing. What does it look like?
5: Whose picture are you throwing at today?
4: Same as always. My deputy. Ex-deputy.
5: Chesley? But he done run off.
4: Tell me about it.
5: Oh, Sheriff, you gotta come quick. It's that stranger feller.
4: All right. Just let me strap on my gun.
6: Is that what he said?
7: Well, where is he now?
8: Well, no, I just up and vanished, just like that.
7: Is that what Jensen said?
8: I don't like this one bit.
6: Where's the bartender? I need another drink.
9: He's coming with the sheriff.
5: Here he is, everybody.
4: Simmer down now. What's this about a stranger?
5: He's wearing a black suit and a black hat.
6: There's his wagon right outside.
10: And a mustache and a bony thing.
6: And you should have seen his eyes.
11: Now hold on, everybody. Let the sheriff talk. He'll answer all your questions.
4: What did he say his name was?
5: Well, he didn't say. Leastways, I don't think he did.
4: Got a sign on his wagon out there.
6: By golly, you're right.
5: Well, sure he is, Lapham. What's it say?
6: Says, Garrity.
4: Then that could mean something, I reckon. That could be his name.
6: Say, that's deduction for you. Now you know why we got law and order around here.
4: Well, it's a chancy job.
5: Makes a man watchful, I bet.
4: And a little lonely.
6: We finally got ourselves a lawman who uses scientific deduction. Why didn't I ever think of that? Don't know a fella's name, you just look at his wagon.
4: Really wasn't no great shakes of deduction, Lapham.
6: Well, now I beg to differ with you on that.
4: But it points up the fact that you can't stop thinking on this job. Not ever. It's a kind of think proposition. Take this six gun, for instance. A lot of men depend on this all the time when they should be using what's under their hat.
5: Under their hat?
4: The old bean.
6: By golly, nobody was ever righter than that.
4: And besides, using the head instead of the gun, you save money on bullets. Not to mention burials and labor.
6: You can say that again.
4: No thanks. Now, he said what to you, Jensen?
5: He said that he could bring back the dead. That's what his line was, bringing back the dead.
11: That possible, Sheriff?
4: Better ask Doc.
6: But we don't have a Doc in Happiness.
4: Oh, that's right.
5: Well, sir, when he said that, I'd like to keel over in my tracks. Bring back the dead. I think to myself, the man's either a lunatic or he's trying to gull me. That's when I went over to your office and got you, Sheriff.
4: And when we come back, it up and gone.
5: That's right.
4: Interesting. Very interesting. You probably figured you'd gone to get the sheriff or some such. And he decided right then and there to make tracks.
6: Now that's reasonable. That's exactly what he done. He's obviously some kind of a con man. And the minute he seen Jensen here leave the saloon, he knew he was going to go get the law. So he decided things was too hot for him, and he better hightail it out of town.
12: That there is a real deduction, all right. Except, how come he left his wagon?
6: Gooberman, you're embarrassing to have around. What kind of question is that? How come he left his wagon? I can't believe you asked that. How come he left his wagon? Tell us, Sheriff, how come he did leave his wagon out front?
4: The way I figure it, he probably didn't get out of town after all. The way I figure it, he probably checked into the hotel or someplace like that.
5: What other place could he go, except in the hotel?
4: Maybe Miss Tabby's.
5: But Miss Tabby run off with the deputy.
4: Thanks, Jensen, for twisting the knife.
6: The hotel, exactly. That's what he done. Sheriff, you got a lifetime job here if I got anything to say about it. Give the sheriff a drink on me, will you, Jensen?
5: Sure thing.
4: Kind of you, Lapham. Real kind of you.
6: Yeah, real kind.
11: Oh, that's him, Sheriff. That's him.
1: Barkeep.
5: Yes, sir?
1: You got another one of those nickel beers?
5: Coming right up, sir.
4: You're Garrity?
1: That's my family name, yes.
4: Can I ask you a question, Mr. Garrity?
1: Of course, Sheriff.
4: That your wagon out there?
1: Yep. That's my wagon.
4: Says Garrity on it.
1: Uh-huh.
4: How come?
1: Like I said, that's my family name.
4: Mr. Jensen here tells me that you bring back the dead.
1: That what he said?
4: No, that's what you might call a figure of speech, isn't it?
1: What are you getting at, Sheriff?
4: What I mean is, you don't actually bring back the dead, do you?
1: On the contrary, that's exactly what I do. Bring him back.
12: What did he say?
4: Hit me with a shot of whiskey there, would you, Jensen?
13: No problem.
4: I don't suppose you'd care to tell us how you go about doing something like that.
1: Well, no offense, Sheriff, but it's kind of a professional trade secret.
4: Secret?
1: I mean, like a magician. He doesn't tell you how he does his tricks. Well, I don't tell you how I bring back the dead. But I do, just the same.
4: And you actually bring back the dead?
1: I do indeed. Brought back healthy and hopping as the day they departed. And if that ain't a boon to mankind, somebody better tell me what is.
6: Somebody better indeed.
1: Fact is, gentlemen, I've heard of your town. 128 people in Boot Hill up there. I figured if a man's trying to sell cold drinks, he goes to the desert. And a man's got buffalo skins and woolens, he goes to the cold north country. And if he brings back the dead, well, they go to a town where most of them are buried. And the name of that town is Happiness, Arizona, with the biggest cemetery west Chicago. All them departing this earth with unspeakable violence.
4: All but one.
1: Which one?
12: That was my wife, Zelda. God rest her soul. A bustling, healthy, strapping woman of 247 pounds. Not unattractive, mind you. And then one morning, she's taken with the dyspepsia. And I'd lost her. Not there is why I drink. From a broken heart. How much loss can a man stand?
14: Here, Guberman, have one on the house.
1: What the?
4: Stand back, everybody.
1: What's happened?
6: Oh, my gosh. He run over the dog.
12: Poor thing.
15: Is it still alive?
6: Oh, no. I sure am sorry, poor little mutt.
4: How did it happen?
6: Dog just run right out in the street. I tried to stop, but he got under my wheels. Must have struck him a blow in the head. Not a mark on him, but he's sure dead.
14: What do you call that, Sheriff?
4: Accidental animal homicide.
6: Oh, mighty decent of you, Sheriff. No fine or nothing.
4: No fine. You obviously couldn't help it. That's what the law says. Anybody know who the dog belongs to?
16: Stray is what she is. Never seen her before.
12: Nope, not around here.
6: I'll put her up in my wagon, take her out and bury her with my own two hands.
1: No need.
6: Huh?
1: Ladies and gentlemen, the proof of the pudding, so they say, is in the eating. And the proof of a service is in the performing.
12: Hallelujah.
1: The dog is certainly dead, isn't she?
6: No question about it.
1: Then, gentlemen, I shall take it upon myself to return this gentle creature to the land of the living.
16: What do you mean by that, mister?
1: I shall resurrect it. Stand back, all of you. I ask only one thing, in order that I may conduct the operation satisfactorily and completely.
4: What's that, Garrity?
1: Would you all turn around?
14: What?
1: And look the other way, so you're not watching me.
4: How's that?
1: If you don't mind, please. Show me your backs for just a moment, out of respect for the dead.
17: Momodon, Ergus Rage Grand Wazoo, Intergoiter, Metaluna, Magic Land of Alakazam.
6: Eureka!
1: Sit up, girl. Shake hands. Shake. That's a good dog.
14: Chasing a bird, I'd say.
1: Ladies and gentlemen, I rest my case.
6: He done a miracle. That's what I'd call it, a miracle.

0: Hello?
1: Yes, sir?
0: You open for business?
1: Sure am.
0: I couldn't tell. Nobody on the street.
1: Oh, not this time of day. It's too hot. What's your pleasure, sir?
0: Beer.
1: Beer she is.
0: Cold, is it?
1: Cool's more like it.
0: Do me just fine.
1: That'll be a nickel.
0: Nickel it is.
1: Come a long way, did you?
0: Long way. Saw the name on the map, but I didn't know if it was still here. Lovely little town.

0: Black magic is what it is.
1: My dear friends, citizenry of Happiness, Arizona, it's with no small degree of pleasure that I stand here in this quaint, picturesque main street performing what I modestly claim as an accomplishment of some dimension. As you've all seen, I've just brought a dog back to life.
0: It's not natural.
1: Please, hear me out. It was not black magic, and it was not the devil's work. It is the application of scientific principles which I have picked up over the years. While traveling extensively in the Himalayan mountains for 7 years, I served as personal apprentice to the High Lama.
2: But how? How'd you do it?
1: Simply by utilizing certain cosmic forces.
3: What are they?
1: With a concurrent application of mystical electrolysis.
4: Let's all have a drink on it.
1: Fortunately, I've brought with me in my wagon here a supply of all the necessary herbs and spices to repeat the process. And what I have done for that dog, why, I can do the same for your loved ones. May their souls rest in peace. For the moment.
4: You mean you can bring back my Zelda?
3: And my former partner?
0: And my late husband?
5: How about my mother?
6: And my old horse?
7: I had a fiancé. Came down with the chilblains.
8: What if we don't know where they're buried?
1: Peace, friends. This is a time for meditation, for communion with your most sacred beliefs. For tonight, at midnight, joy abundant will reign in Happiness, Arizona. The dead will be returned to you, all in one piece.
9: Well, now have a cigar, mister, on me.
1: Well, thank you. Now go to your homes and prepare for the ultimate happiness.

Hello, spirits of Boot Hill. Are you there? I say, spirits, I'm talking to you. Garrity here. Make yourselves known to me. Would you do that little thing, please? Spirits, come forth. Now, I tell you, I'm running out of time here.

0: 11:30.
1: No sign of him.
2: He's up at the cemetery.
0: Still?
2: 4 hours he's been up there now.
1: That place always froze my guts, even at high noon in the bright sun. Imagine what it must be like after dark.
2: I don't want to imagine. You know, one time when I was a kid...
1: Please, Lapham.
2: I had a pet goldfish.
0: In Arizona territory?
2: No, this is back in Springfield. Anyway, I had this goldfish, and my cat used to watch it swim around night and day.
3: What was your cat's name?
2: My pussycat? Her name was Tabby.
0: Lapham.
2: Anyway, one night, she knocked the fishbowl over trying to catch it, and I got so mad, I chased her out of the house.
1: Spare me.
2: And wouldn't you know, that cat ran out and leaped in the pond. Now, it was the dead of winter, and there was ice on the water, and, well, to make a long story short, when I pulled her out, she was frozen solid. You could have thrown her through the air like a boomerang.
1: What's a boomerang?
0: Never mind. Let him get finished.
2: So I carried her back in the house all stiff like that so as I could bury her the next day. And you know something? In the middle of the night, that cat thawed out and came back to life. Started running around like she was possessed. I hid for my life. The sound she made, it just wasn't human.
1: Of course not. It was a cat.
2: Be that as it may, the cat was never the same.
3: What finally happened to her?
2: She ate some spoiled mackerel and expired for the second time. She didn't come back from that one, sad to say.
3: Imagine. Can you just imagine?
1: Imagine what, Gooberman?
3: My own little Blossom. My own Zelda. The lonely days and lonely nights. And at midnight, she's coming back to me. Saints preserve us.
1: Listen. What's that?
0: Sounds like Mr. Garrity's finished his work.
4: Evening, gentlemen.
0: Evening, Garrity.
4: Whiskey, please.
1: Sure thing.
4: Another.
1: Yes, sir.
0: How did it go up there?
4: Go?
0: On Boot Hill.
4: The cosmic impulses are...
2: Yes?
4: Incredible tonight. Absolutely incredible.
1: You mean you're finished?
4: All finished. What's that clock say?
1: 11:35.
4: Good.
0: Good.
4: They'll be filing down any time now. Takes them a while because they walk so slow. But they're ahead of schedule.
1: They are?
4: I wasn't 5 minutes into the ceremony when the earth started to heave. A mighty anxious crop of folks up there. Mighty anxious. It'd do your heart good to see them wiggling around into the sod.
0: That right?
4: Just like some happy colt raring to face life again.
3: Did you happen to see my Zelda up there?
4: Why, I might have.
3: Oh, you couldn't have missed her. She's the biggest thing on the hill. Only funeral that ever took 9 pallbearers.
1: That was some service.
3: Doggone if she wasn't a strapping girl. I remember the time she threw me out of the house. Through a window. As a matter of fact, I was 18 feet in midair.
4: That picture behind the bar.
1: Which one?
4: The man with the handlebar mustache. Your beloved brother, isn't it?
1: John? Sure is. How'd you know?
4: Reminds me of someone I've seen quite recently.
1: Shot by accident last March. There was a gunfight in here, and he got hit by a stray bullet.
4: Tall man like you, with a kind of a limp?
1: How'd you know?
4: Your brother was the last man buried. And the last ones buried are the first ones to come up.
1: Come up?
4: And then down.
1: Down?
4: Down the hill, into town.
2: You see something out there, Mr. Garrity?
4: I believe I do.
2: What?
4: Why, I believe that's him coming now. Down the middle of the street. Look, do you see?
5: That's him.
3: How can you tell?
5: Look at how he's dragging his foot.
1: Can't see his face.
4: I was right, Mr. Jensen.
1: You were?
4: It's your beloved brother, John. And a more decent and honorable citizen never pulled a cork out of a bottle, or so I'm told.
1: He was a no-good thieving bum. He spent more time digging in the till and stealing whiskey than he did serving customers.
4: Why, Mr. Jensen, you dishonor the man, and here he returns to you from the grave after that unfortunate accidental bullet fired by someone caught him between the shoulder blades.
6: I'm here. I'm coming. Coming back to you. Hold on.
7: Mr. Garrity.
4: Yes.
7: How much do you charge for bringing back the dead?
4: Well, just room and board, Mr. Jensen. My major source of income is the pleasure I derive from bringing happiness to my fellow man.
7: Well, then, how would you like to increase that source of income real quick?
4: You'll have to speak a bit plainer, Mr. Jensen.
1: How much would you take to put him back up on the hill? I'm asking you.
4: To put him back?
1: My brother, I mean. In his grave, where he belongs. What does that mean?
4: Well, it's a difficult procedure, Mr. Jensen. Once the resurrection has taken place, it requires a maximum effort to replant them, so to speak.
1: Would $100 pay for the effort?
4: $100?
1: In gold.
4: Shall we say, $1,000?
1: What does $500 do to you?
4: Well, it warms me a little, but I still feel drafty. Let's make it $750, shall we?
1: Deal.
7: He disappeared. Just plain old disappeared.
5: He did.
3: It's true.
7: He's gone.
5: Can't see him no more.
0: They're right, Garrity. He vanished like a shadow on the street.
7: Thank the good Lord. It was your brother, all right. I saw him with my own eyes. Tall man with a limp, just walking toward us as big as you please. And then he just plumb disappears.
8: Yeah, that's right. Garrity did it.
5: He's a miracle worker.
3: Well, that's life. Well, let's go inside and have a drink.
4: But don't fret, friends. He'll be followed soon enough by the others.
3: The others?
4: Including your beloved wife. Your lonely hours are a thing of the past, Mr. Guberman. Your Zelda will soon be back with you to share your life and restore your peace of mind.
3: No disrespect, but,
4: Yes?
3: What I mean is, she was the flower of all womanhood and everything.
4: Of that I have no doubt.
3: But on 6 different occasions, she broke my left arm. That thing was in a cast so much I developed a permanent list.
4: Your point, Mr. Guberman?
3: Well, I sort of hate to disturb her rest. Get me?
4: I'm beginning to.
3: What'll it take to put her back?
4: A difficult assignment, Mr. Guberman. Let's say $500.
1: With me, it was $750.
0: Jensen, I'm disappointed in you. And ashamed, truly ashamed. Your own dear brother. And you, Guberman, your own wife. Garrity, as an official of this town, I apologize for these men. I'm humiliated. Nothing less than humiliated.
4: I don't blame you, Sheriff. Not one bit. But you, I could perceive immediately that you are made of sterner stuff.
0: Well, I suppose that's true.
4: I didn't see you quake in your boots just because Lightning Peterson will be one of the departed returning tonight.
9: Lightning Peterson?
4: You killed him yourself, didn't you, Sheriff? And he was supposed to be the fastest gun in the territory. Boulder Dash. I say Boulder Dash. Lightning Peterson, indeed. You killed him once, Sheriff, in an honest showdown, and if his internment hasn't taught him anything, you can do it again. Something, Sheriff?
0: You're resurrecting that gunman, along with the rest?
4: It's a mass operation.
0: I see. I see.
4: As a matter of fact, it provides a marvelous opportunity for you to dispel those ugly rumors I've heard.
0: Rumors?
4: That you actually shot Peterson in the back late at night, when he was alone and unarmed, while you had 6 deputies at your side.
0: Hold on.
4: Now, I know you faced up to him in broad daylight. A man of your character. But this will give you a second chance to shoot him down if need be. Face to face.
1: Have a seat, Sheriff. You don't look so good.
0: If you really want to know, Mr. Garrity, I don't think Peterson should be resurrected. I think he's, a menace to society.
4: Fact is, Sheriff, judging by that clock on the wall, I'd say he's already on his way down.
0: Personally, I wouldn't mind facing him again. But why go to all the trouble?
4: Trouble? For a man of your skill?
0: Would $500 put him back up there?
4: Lightning Peterson? You do him an injustice, Sheriff. He was quite a lad with a gun. And mighty active at that. A $1,200 job, minimum.
0: Sold. Just bring me the bottle, Jensen.
5: Mr. Garrity, are you in there?
4: Ma'am?
5: You happen to see a scrawny little man up there? Kind of gimlet-eyed?
4: Name?
5: Perkins. Ephraim Perkins.
4: A relative?
5: Ex-husband. And no tighter man ever squeezed a silver dollar. Thing of it is, I'm married again. And if the truth be known, I never did care much for Ephraim while he was living. And I don't properly see why I should have to go through it all again. Besides, what would I do with two husbands?
4: I can appreciate your dilemma.
5: $100?
4: Five, madam, would be a bit closer to home.
10: Poor fella, Uncle Jeff. Left me his farm. See, how much would it take to keep him there?
4: Hold on now. One at a time.
11: My father-in-law. Big man, asked to be buried with a bullwhip. Just ain't no reason at all why he should come back.
4: Now, I'll have to write these down.
12: My husband, Charles. Mean cuss. Nobody liked him. Had to hire mourners from out of state.
4: Order, please. I'll take your money one at a time.
13: Can you make change?
4: Well, let's see here. Who's next? Who there? Oh. Here, boy. There you go. Nice puppy. Nice little boy. Got a bone for you in the back of the wagon. You're paid for playing dead like that. That you, Ace?
14: Right here. You're late.
4: Couldn't help it. Town was the ripest pear we ever plucked. They couldn't open their money bags fast enough.
14: What's the take?
4: See for yourself. I haven't had time to count it.
14: Will you look at that?
4: Considerably more than you earn as an actor on the stage, my friend. Considerably more.
14: Played the part well, though, didn't I?
4: Beautifully. The handlebar mustache was a nice touch.
14: That's why I brought my makeup kit. Never know what you'll need.
4: I've checked the itinerary. Our next stop is Tucson. We'll pitch camp and get a good night's sleep. And you go in there in the morning and get a line on the place. We'll see which one of the dear departed you can impersonate tomorrow night. Now climb in. Well, let's get a move on before that sheriff turns suspicious.
14: I tell you, I'll be glad to get gone from this cemetery. Creepiest one yet.
4: You don't believe in ghosts, do you, Ace?
14: Well, I never did, but this one. There's so many tombstones everywhere. Man thinks he's, hearing things after a while.
4: Not this one. The folks up here on Boot Hill, they're buried deep enough. So long, friends. Real sorry I couldn't perform what I laid claim to. rest in peace now, all of you. Come on, let's go. Come on.

0: dirt out of my eyes, will you, John?
1: Sure enough, Evan. Wait, hold on. You got a worm in your nose.
0: You know, the man don't do himself justice. The actor who played you wasn't worth a darn.
1: Terrible mustache.
0: But that there Garrity, he sure can do a job of resurrecting.
1: Sure can. Don't know where he learned them words, but they worked. Didn't they, Lightning?
2: Let's get on to town.
0: We ought to wait for the others to dig out.
1: Don't worry, they'll be along. Besides, I got a lot of drinking to catch up on.
2: There's a yellow skunk of a sheriff I aim to settle a score with.
3: And a little pipsqueak of a sot just waiting to get his arm broke. And I am just the lady to do it, or my name ain't Zelda Gooberman. Let's go, boys. Just the four of us. It's clobbering.

0: Exit Mr. Jared Garrity, a would-be charlatan, a make-believe con man, and a sad misjudger of his own rather considerable talents. This haunting little fable respectfully submitted from a soon-to-be-empty cemetery located atop a dark hillside on one of the more dangerous slopes leading into and out of the Twilight Zone.
1: Mr. Garrity and the Graves, starring Chris McDonald with Stacey Keach as your narrator, was adapted for radio by Dennis Etchison and based on a script by Rod Serling. Heard in the cast were Rich Komenick, Doug James, Christian Stolte, Roderick Peoples, Linda Reiter, Michelle Graff, Vince Amari, Roger Wolski, and Carl Amari. This copyrighted radio series is produced and directed by Carl Amari and Roger Wolski. Doug James speaking.
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0: Karen, you got a letter from your son.
1: Yeah. Jared, I was going to tell you.
0: Oh, hey, I mean, it's not like we're married.
1: He's with my husband. I haven't heard from him since I left.
0: Well, how did he find you?
1: My mother. She's been keeping in touch and letting me know how Jared was doing. Hey, look. There he is. So big. He's a haircut.
0: Oh, he's cute. He's got your eyes.
1: Makes me wish he was here.
0: Mother says it's okay to cry.
1: I think I need his permission.
2: Hey, Karen, how about another round?
1: Get it yourself!
2: Ooh, touchy!
1: Just shut up, Mike!
0: How old is he?
1: He turned 8. Nice month.
3: Hey, look, Karen, I'm sorry. I was only joking. Are you crying?
1: No.
3: What have you done to you, bro?
1: It wasn't him. I have a letter from my boy.
3: Jared?
1: Yeah. Do you want to see a picture?
3: Oh, he's cool. Radical hair.
1: Yeah. He's lucky I'm not there to make him cut it. Oh, there's a fax coming in. I have to put paper in it.
3: You should get rid of that piece of junk.
1: And spend hundreds of dollars for a new one. It's for you, Thompson.
0: Oh, finally. It must be from Kessler's. Huh. That's weird.
1: What?
0: I faxed head office about Helen, and this says they have no record of any Helen Schrader.
1: But I know she worked there.
0: Exactly. Now I really want to get into that station.
1: There you go, one farmer's special with runny eggs.
4: Well, it's good. Thanks, Karen. What time does Marta get in?
1: Anytime now. Speak of the devil?
5: No, more of an angel. You want to talk to me, Simon?
4: Oh, just a few questions.
5: You mind asking them over breakfast?
4: If it's okay with you.
5: Well, fire away.
4: So, what were you doing at the station yesterday morning?
5: Getting fried.
4: Before that?
5: Well, I was making sure Thompson didn't get lost.
4: You can see the station from the hotel.
5: Not when it's dark.
4: Which brings me to my next point. Why were you there so early?
5: To beat the early morning traffic.
4: Come on, Marta, don't make this difficult.
5: Well, after what Frank did to Thompson the last time he went up there, I thought it'd be safe if we went when Frank was asleep.
4: It's private property.
5: Thompson has every right to go up there as a representative of Kessler's, and I have every right to visit where my ancestors are buried.
4: I don't want another land war. The next thing you'll be occupying it.
5: Oh, never thought of that.
4: Well, forget I mentioned it. What was going on between you and Helen Schrader?
5: What do you mean?
4: Well, she must have been special to wear one of your pendants.
5: It's an old Māori custom. Make your visitors feel welcome.
4: Well, you never gave me one.
5: You're not a tourist.
4: Is that your official answer?
5: That's as official as I get.
4: Okay, well, that's it. For now.
1: Leaving? You're going to leave Marta to eat alone?
4: I need some time to think.
5: See you later, Simon.
4: Oh, one more thing. I couldn't help wondering. How did you get Thompson's mobile number?
5: You've been watching too much Columbo, boy.
4: Just answer the question.
5: Karen gave it to me.
1: That's right, I did.
0: Morning, everyone. Simon?
4: I'm on duty. It's Constable Bigby.
0: Constable?
4: So, Karen, how did you get Thompson's mobile number?
1: Well, I saw it on his boxer shorts when I was taking him breakfast.
4: Oh, give me a break. On his boxer shorts?
0: Well, actually, Kessler's did give everyone a personalized pair of boxers last Christmas. You want to see?
4: Yeah. Show me.
0: Now?
4: Please?
0: Okay. Satisfied?
4: Yeah, for now. And by the way, Karen, any calls for me?
1: Oh, there was a fax. I'll just get it. Morning, Frank.
6: Oh, Karen, where's my Barocca?
1: Coming right up.
6: Oh, pull your pants up, Thompson.
0: Morning, Frank.
6: Gentlemen, how's the head? It's been better. Look, I need to talk to you, Thompson.
1: Your fax and your Barocca.
0: What's that stuff?
6: The morning after drink. So, what about my offer?
0: You mean the PR job for Maori World?
6: I could use a man of your abilities.
0: All right, Frank, I'll give it a try. On one condition.
6: What?
0: You let me into the station.
6: Sure.
0: That was easy.
6: Always is if you go about it the right way.
4: Do you want to lay your complaint, Frank?
6: What?
4: Well, last night you said something about Marta making crank phone calls.
6: Oh, no, forget it. I'd had a bit too much.
4: Well, I'll be pushing on then.
6: Leaving, Simon.
7: You finished your investigation?
4: The file is closed.
0: What?
4: I just got the post-mortem results. She died of natural causes.
0: You're joking.
4: Helen Schrader died of an aneurysm. It could have happened to anyone at any time.
0: Oh, no, that doesn't make any sense.
4: I'm sorry, Mr. Thompson. I'm sure you would have preferred a murder.

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1: Sorry.
0: And thick milk chocolate for your delight?
1: Sorry.
0: Nougat and caramel golden light?
1: Sorry.
0: And don't forget the hazelnut in every bite. And again, what has a hazelnut in every bite?
1: Sorry.
0: Thick milk chocolate for your delight?
1: Sorry.
0: Nougat and caramel golden light? And don't forget the hazelnut in every bite.
1: Sorry.
0: A hazelnut in every bite.
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14: Is an adventure of the mind. We don't know very much about the mind. A lot less than the psychologists pretend they do. In particular, we know very little about those peculiar qualities of mind that have made it possible for some individuals to see things at a great distance, either in space or in time. But these incidents have happened.
15: Father's room, Captain Thompson. Just make yourself comfortable.
16: You let me know.
15: Of course, the minute there's any news. Now, don't worry, your wife will be fine. Would you like a cup of coffee, Captain? You look rather worn out.
16: Oh, no, thanks. I would like a cup, thanks. I haven't had time to eat since yesterday.
15: Well, just sit down and I'll be right back with one.
16: You do look beat, huh? Oh, I'm sorry. I didn't see the glare from that lamp.
17: First kid?
16: Yes.
17: Oh, well, you have three of them like I have.
16: I was out at the base, started for town here as soon as she phoned. I was leaving for the hospital, but it still takes 40 minutes to get in.
17: You part of that rocket business?
16: The space medicine experimental.
17: See, is that where they're using you guys as guinea pigs? I read they were even trying telepathy.
16: I'm sorry, I can't talk about it.
17: Oh, but I read it in the paper.
16: Oh, I'm sorry, I still can't talk about it. Doesn't that doctor have anything to do but stand around and wait?
17: I'm going to talk to you.
4: Oh, relax. You can't do anything. Here, the doctors can do something. Even the nurses can do something. Fathers can't do anything. You might as well get used to it.
17: Yeah, I guess so.
4: Why don't you try to get some sleep? Close your eyes and lean back. Might be hours yet.
17: Yeah, maybe you're right. Oh, it's good to have my eyes closed. 28 hours. Tension, emotion, new technique.
15: Here's a nice hot cup of coffee for you, Captain.
4: Oh, he's conked out already. Maybe you just better let him sleep.
17: No mental barrier. Future.
15: He seems to be dreaming. I never saw a man look so worn out.
17: Go back into the woods.
15: No point in waking him.
4: No, leave him be.
17: Get the kids and the old people back. You hear me? Over there. Get them back. Back.
12: Over there by that brush pile. I see him go down. There. What'd I tell you? Thompson. Holly, you hit one.
17: What?
12: It's me, Glenn, and Diego. Don't you know us? Hey, look at his forehead, Diego. He must have run spank into a tree limb.
17: Where am I? What's going on?
12: Oh, he really gave himself a knock. Hey, let's go to the woods again. You gotta get out of here. You got hard, Diego. Them bugs will be in here in 15 minutes.
17: What?
12: You just had us hush up and come on. We've no time to talk now.

0: cave.
1: Pretty good, eh? We all just sort of stumbled onto it.
2: Sit down, Harvey. I bandaged that head of yours while we talked. Oh. Clanton, tell them about your end of it first.
1: Well, I left you with your covering guard. Moved the rest all back through the brush, Harvey. We didn't have a bit of trouble at all. When I got the men flung around this spot here, and it's a natural for defense, Harvey. There's trees so thick you can't see through them unless they come over a treetop height. Then I went back to see about you and the boys, and I met Corshank and Swenson. They told me Talbot and Guido was burned, and you was lost.
0: You came for me?
1: Diego, he was still there looking around for you. I just helped him, that's all. And just as we found you, a patrol of the bugs came along the road there, at the edge of the woods, shooting into it. You know how to do.
2: Oh, hold still.
1: Anyhow, we set up camp here. No, we're a good 2 miles back in, safe enough for an hour or two.
2: There, that fixes you. Now, about my end of it, Harvey. Either women, children, the old people rounded up before the patrol that spotted us hit. I don't think the Kinoys even had a chance to count us. I don't think they even guess us to be a party as large as we are. After all, they've cleaned up everything but a few stragglers south of the Great Lakes and west of Denver. Anyway, I got them all back through the woods, and I've set up a separate camp for them about 500 yards back in. Your dad was a big help, by the way. He practically carried your wife most of the trip. I'm afraid it was maybe too much for him.
1: My wife.
2: Now, sit where you are. You can't do anything about her anyway. There's no reason to expect complications. She had your first son without trouble, didn't she?
0: Yeah, but that was in the hospital.
2: Will you forget your wife for 5 minutes? There's 238 other people here who need you right now. I was giving my report.
0: Go on.
2: Better. Now, the old people are tired, and so are the kids. But the kids will recover. We've got straight woods behind us, and there's about a 4-day supply of food left. The question is, can we make the Ketiko in that time?
1: My men can get along right well on half rations.
2: Fighting and night marching all the way? And what about my bunch? The young women and the older kids will be all right. The younger kids we can take turns carrying, but the older men and women...
1: Maybe we'll chase us clear to where the old Canadian border used to be. We hit thick brush before that.
2: You know they will. We have to go deep into the north woods or they'll follow us. That's what's behind this whole Kinoy offensive. They've got to exterminate us inside of the next few years, or their own mutated virus diseases will win the war for us. Half the last few Kinoys have been sick and dying.
1: I wish I was sure that is you, Maria.
2: Well, if I'm not sure, it doesn't matter. Here's a map. Now, here we are now, Harvey. 60 miles from the border.
0: Yes, I see. Well, what do you want me to do?
2: Do? Are you sick, Harvey? You're in command of this group. Or did that hit on the head knock your brain completely silly? You ought to tell us what to do, Clanton and me, with our groups.
0: Wait. It must be my head. I don't seem to remember. If you could just let me think for a while.
2: Think? We've got...

0: spinning my head. I don't seem to remember. If you could just let me think for a while.
1: Think? We've got 2 hours until sundown. And if you want to survive, we've got to head for the border tonight. Are you telling us you aren't fit to command this bunch of ours?
0: I'm sorry.
1: All right. You better take over, Clinton.
2: Why not you?
1: You know I can't handle the men. Well, we'll get your group and my group moving as fast as the sun's down. They've all been fed. But Harvey, whatever's wrong with you, you better get over it quick. Because there's 239 people here who'll never reach Ketico without you in charge. I promise you that. I wish we could move the group by road or across farmland.
0: Why not?
1: Why not? You want the Kinoids to spot us.
0: Maria, what are the Kinoids?
1: You know, I do believe you mean that.
0: I
1: never heard of amnesia like this before. Look, you know you're Harvey Thompson, don't you?
0: Yes.
1: And you know we're in what used to be Minnesota, heading north on foot toward the Ketico Superior National Forest on the Canadian border, don't you?
0: Yes.
1: But you don't know the Kinoids spotted our first attempts at space flight and moved in to wipe us out.
0: No. Why did they?
1: Why, they're from Alpha Centauri, the nearest sun with inhabitable planets by our standards. We'd have headed there next.
0: Well, couldn't anyone explain to them that we wouldn't take their world?
1: Wouldn't we? What makes you so sure? Anyway, this is the way it worked out. Now, if little groups like ours can survive long enough, the Kinoids will be decimated by their own mutated diseases. They'll have to pull back. We can build again and then go after them.
0: Are they really bugs?
1: Oh, it's just a name some soldiers gave them. No, they're almost human, but not quite. Now do you remember?
0: I don't know.
1: Harvey, I shouldn't tell you this, but I'm fond enough of you to want you whole and sensible again for your own sake, aside from...
0: Aside from what, Maria?
1: Aside from the fact that there's only one man in this group that all the rest will obey without question, and that's you. So far, Clinton and I haven't told anyone that you aren't still giving the orders. Think about that, Harvey. Because if you can't pull us through to safety, nobody can. Remember that.
0: Maria, where's my wife? I haven't had a chance to see her.
1: No time for that now. Clinton just came in. We're all ready for that council that you called.
0: Council?
1: Come along. These people can't know yet you're not directing.
2: Ready and willing, Maria.
1: Sit down, Harvey. How are the men, Clinton?
2: Worn out. How are the non-combatants?
1: Too tired to eat breakfast, most of them. I've left orders for them all to get something in them before they try to sleep.
0: My...
1: Your wife and son are fine, Harvey. She walked part way and rode in the litter when she got tired. Your father is in much worse shape. He'll insist on helping her.
2: Scouts are back in. Got a little stretch of open territory ahead. No way to avoid it.
1: Kinoids waiting for us?
2: That's right. About a patrol. They couldn't figure we'd come this way or there'd be more. As it is, we got to get through them fast. They'll be calling for help.
0: How fast?
2: You ready to take over, Harvey?
0: I just wondered, how fast?
2: 15 minutes, if we're lucky. And there's 300 yards of open across.
0: Mm-hmm.
2: Then we're in thick brush for at least 10 miles.
0: Well, it's best, I suppose, to hit them at twilight. They won't come after us in the dark.
2: Not in the brush. Not even with air support.
0: What's the ground like?
2: Give me this stick here. The woods juts out like this, and it's meadow both sides. From this point to where they're sitting.

0: I want a private word with Harvey.
1: All right with me.
2: What is it?
0: You have to move the group right away?
2: Yes, why?
0: Some of mine can't.
2: Well, how bad are they?
0: Pretty bad. They need a day or two of complete rest, right now.
2: We can't wait, Maria. We just can't.
0: That's what I was afraid of.
2: The Kinoids will be right at our backs at dawn. If they can keep after us and harry us, they'll wear us all down eventually. And we can't go on fighting for every little clearing. We've got to lose them now. But who is it? Which ones can't go on? Not the children. Not my boy.
0: No. Not your wife or your boy or any of that group. They've all been worn down by this march, but they're young enough to bounce back. It's the old people that don't.
2: The old?
0: Yes. We've got 10 older women, 3 older men, including your father, Harvey. They can't go any farther.
2: Well, not Dad. Well, he's in good shape for his age.
0: That's just it. For his age. Under ordinary conditions, you don't notice how quickly an old person tires because they're always catching little rests. On a march like this, though...
2: We can't just leave them. We can't...
0: I'm sorry, Harvey. Their lives, or the rest of the group. And you're in command.
2: But the Kinoids would find them before noon tomorrow, and old people with nothing to defend themselves with... People have sons and daughters in the group, too. They'd never stand for abandoning their parents.
0: It's up to you. Harvey, I'm sorry. If you want me, I'll be over there with Clanton.

0: out in the grass in a half circle, like you said. And if we clear around them bugs.
1: All right, give me the whistle.
2: Clinton, would you mind letting us talk by ourselves for a minute?

0: What's that?
1: You've been sleeping. You were having some nightmare there.
0: Oh. What is it, nurse?
2: A boy, Captain Thompson. You're the father of a boy.
0: Oh. I have to carry him. Oh, that's the older one. He's all right. Pardon me. I'm still groggy, I guess. A boy. Oh, where is he? How's my wife?
2: Oh, your wife's just fine. She's still in recovery, and you can talk to her in a few minutes.
0: Oh, good.
2: Your son's in an incubator. He's just a little bit lightweight. You can see him in a minute, too.
0: Good.
2: The doctor will talk to you shortly, but will you come down the hall right now, and we'll get the birth certificate filled out?
0: Oh, sure.
2: You can sit right there, Captain Thompson, on the side of the desk. Now, what name have you and your wife picked out for a son?
0: Name? Let's see. Oh, yes, Harvey. Harvey Walter Thompson, Jr.
2: Harvey Walter... Captain Thompson?
0: Yes?
2: Well, Captain Thompson, of course we'll put down whatever you want, but I notice on the admittance slip here your wife's name is down as Mrs. John W. Thompson. Your name is...
0: John, that can't be right. Now, Harvey was my wife's choice. She had the name all... My name is John.
2: Well, yes, that's what we have down here on the admittance slip.
0: My son's name is Harvey.
2: Just plain Harvey Walter Thompson, no junior.
0: Hmm.
2: It's easy to be confused. You'd be surprised at some of the fathers. Captain Thompson, are you all right?
0: I'm all right.
2: Well, then if you'll sign here.
0: Yes.
2: And now it's official. You've got a son to take care of you in your old age, Captain Thompson.

0: scientists later. The fact of being a man means that they have human emotions, human needs, wills, desires. It's hard for a scientist, as it is for any other man, to see his whole life orientations, his deepest beliefs, knocked flat. When Einstein's theories of relativity were first established, there was one of the major astrophysicists who committed suicide. All he believed had been demolished. Are our scientists to be expected to be any more able to take the shattering blow that the reality of clairvoyance would mean than the other people of our society? There have been incidents, but the scientists don't like them. I don't think any of us do, but they're there.
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0: Tonight, Point of Departure by Vaughn Shelton. But first, hear this. A garden party for a queen, and you're invited. A trip to Tokyo, and you'll go along. The Army football game at West Point, and you have a seat on the 50-yard line. These are just a few highlights of the weekend Monitor has planned for you. Tomorrow night, Jinx Falkenberg is your personal guide at the party being given for England's Queen Elizabeth in the garden of the British Embassy in Washington, D.C. Saturday, you'll be off to historic West Point for the great Army-Pittsburgh football game. And that excursion will be followed later in the Monitor Day by a trip to Tokyo, where you'll visit the famed Japanese Kabuki Theater and the exotic Ginza nightclub district. Eleanor Roosevelt, Helen Hayes, Pat Boone, and Tony Perkins will be among the celebrities visiting Monitor this weekend. There'll be music, comedy by Fibber McGee and Molly, Bob and Ray, features, news, and sports. 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

0: Now, X-1 and Point of Departure by Vaughn Shelton.
1: Before I make this statement, I am well aware that you, gentlemen, are the board of directors and not likely to believe me. The overwhelming concrete fact that we face is that the Utah Flats atomic plant is short $300,000. You've asked for an explanation before the district attorney's office is called. I shall explain, but I know I will not be believed. It started with a letter I received from Dr. Winston Reed, the archaeologist. He is the top man in his field. You may have heard of the Yucatan discoveries and, of course, the Poseidon tablets found in the vault under the Sphinx. His letter introduced me to a Simon Kane, who flew in from Salt Lake City and made an appointment for the following afternoon.
2: Mr. Donner, I'm sorry that Dr. Reed has left again for the field. I should like to have him with me at this meeting.
1: Well, Mr. Kane, I don't quite understand why you've come to me. I'm merely a plant manager for Allied Electronics, and I have no interest in archaeology, nor have I access to any funds.
2: I'm not here on a begging expedition, Mr. Donner. I'll come right to the point. Do you know anything of the Poseidon tablets?
1: Well, I've read newspaper accounts.
2: The preliminary translations of the protolithic seals that surrounded the tablets indicate a civilization that flourished on the equatorial continent until it was destroyed by a natural catastrophe, identified as the biblical flood at about 10,000 B.C.
1: Oh, really? I'm afraid I had it confused with the Dead Sea Scrolls.
2: Oh, well, the lay public has not been informed that the tablets have been opened.
1: Opened?
2: Why, yes. The original inscription surrounded them. They were in wedge-shaped characters on baked clay. They have been removed from the tablets.
1: Well, it's all very interesting, but really,
2: Mr. Donner, 14 tablets were never registered with the Egyptian Museum. They remain at large. 6 of them have been translated so far. They indicate a scientifically advanced culture, and particularly, they concern themselves with a solar energy converter.
1: You mean that literally? A power source from the sun?
2: Yes. According to the preliminary translations, this solar converter delivers such fantastic power that it makes our nuclear source look as primitive as a windmill.
1: And I suppose that's why you've come to me.
2: Yes, we wanted to check the inscriptions against actual tests in the laboratory in a field.
1: Well, I'm quite willing to have my engineering staff look over the plans and give you an opinion if it will help you in your research.
2: Well, that seems quite fair. I'll bring them to your office in the morning.
1: I suppose I half believed him at the time. I had heard of the Poseidon tablets, and I knew that the frontier of archaeology had been pushed back far beyond current thought by them. You gentlemen of the board of directors will have to believe me that I suspected no fraud. I had no reason to doubt Kane. I called in Rowell and Henninger, two of our engineers, and left them alone with Kane. About 5 o'clock, I got Rowell back in my office.
3: Mr. Donner, it's remarkable. Quite remarkable. Of course, I don't quite understand the field mathematics involved.
1: Rowell, I want a simple answer from you because I'm a simple executive type. Will that thing work or not?
3: Well, of course, it'll need a field test, but theoretically, I see no reason why it shouldn't.
1: Should we build it?
3: Well, there isn't any question, is there? It's revolutionary. Quite revolutionary.
1: All right. You and Henninger are assigned to it. I'll give it a project name in the morning and allocate a research budget. You'll be working with Mr. Kane.

0: I took great care to protect the corporation's interests. I shall submit in evidence the contracts I drew up with Mr. Kane. I set Rowell and Henninger up in an isolated shop in the west corner of the plant area, and they had a device functioning within 3 weeks. A week later, I checked in at the shop again and found Rowell still working with the power unit. Naturally, I asked what he was doing.
1: You see, I'm getting ready to mount the solar energy converter on the projectile now, Mr. Donner.
0: What projectile?
1: Oh, Mr. Kane leased a surplus one-man rocket from the White Sands project. We're going to rig the solar unit in it.
0: You mean power a rocket with the solar unit?
1: Ostap, you see, it's a question of field mathematics and the quantum...
0: Rowell, I'm an administrator, not a scientist. I ask you your engineering opinion. Is this a feasible research project?
1: Yes. Yes, it most certainly is. Using the solar converter, you could develop thrust up to escape velocity at only 10% of potential. This solar converter is creating more power than any atomic pile we have. Mr. Donner, this is it. Spaceflight.

0: Now back to X-1 and Point of Departure.
1: Of course, whereas the purchase of the projectile was not authorized, I should like to point out to the board that I acted most conservatively. I checked the cost sheets and discovered that the rocket purchase was actually within the allowable debt limitations for my department, and so I okayed the project. However, I was concerned with the irregularity of an expenditure before authorization, so I drove out to Simon Kane's place to speak to him about it.
2: Oh, Mr. Dunner, I'd like you to meet Porter Hayes.
3: Hi, how do you do? No, look here,
2: Mr. Hayes has agreed to fly the ship.
3: Look, that's what I want to talk to you
2: about. He's with the Pan-Columbian Project, and he's flown all the other types that have been flown so far.
3: This is the one that'll make history, Mr. Dunner. This ship will fly anywhere in the solar system, probably clear out to most other planets without even carrying a fuel supply. Best thing about it is the actual guarantee of a return trip. You know, those geniuses down at Pan-Columbia have plenty of ideas for getting you out there, but very few for getting you back.
2: I've been showing Mr. Hayes the photographs of the original tablets and translations. You see, Mr. Donner, aren't they beautiful work?
3: Kane, I want to talk to you in private. The cost sheets.
4: Hey, Kane, where's the last tablet? There are only pictures of 13 here.
2: That's right. The first 13 tablets take us through the construction of the unit and the ship and the inventor's 6 successful trial flights. The 14th hasn't been translated yet. It takes about a month to decipher each tablet.
4: You do it yourself?
2: Oh, no. That's a special study. My wife does it. She's an Egyptian scholar in her own right. Her father was Egypt's foremost antiquarian. I believe she's about to honor us with her... Nalja, I should like you to meet Mr. Hayes and Mr. Donner.
5: How do you do, gentlemen?
4: How do you do?
5: How do you do?
2: My dear, we thought you could give us a hint about the text of the 14th tablet. Are you far enough along?
5: No, I am sorry. I have only just started. The language symbols are a little different from the others, and it is a bit difficult to read.
4: Well, all I want to know is, when's the ship going to be ready?
2: In good time. It's waited 12,000 years. A week or two more won't matter.
1: During the next 2 weeks, I was too busy with other things to worry much about the project, but I would like to call the board's attention to the fact that I submitted multiple progress reports at 5-day intervals as required by plant operating procedure. I am at a loss to understand why those reports are now missing from the files. One evening, on a visit to Salt Lake, I was dining at the Pioneer Arms when I spotted Porter Hayes at the table across the room. He was with a young lady who looked familiar to me, even from the back, and, of course, I realized it was Nalja Kane. I felt it was discretionary on my part not to inform Mr. Kane of his wife's continuing acquaintance with Porter Hayes. On July 19th, Kane telephoned and said the airship was rigged and ready to go. I had assigned him an area in our desert test space, and we scheduled the test for the next morning. I got to the test site a little late. Everything was ready, and they were waiting for me. The gantry train moved back, and without the usual roar of chemical rockets or the scream of jets, the ship rose gradually to about 10 feet, and then shot up to a couple of hundred, and then stopped again. Kane was on the intercom.
2: Hayes! Hayes! Is it powering right?
3: What does he say?
2: He's satisfied the craft works perfectly. He's going to take it straight out for 4 or 5 hours and then come back.
3: Well, he can't do that. There's too much he doesn't know about that ship. Tell him to come back.
2: Oh, let him alone. He's making history.
3: But the first time...
2: There he goes. Well, I think I'll go down the road a few miles to get some breakfast. I'll be back shortly.

0: That was 4 days ago. I want it clear to the members of the board that I have not notified the authorities. The ship carried the standard survival kit with 7 days' ration and water, and if he had no operational trouble, Hayes could stay out at least a week. Other than filing the original flight plan with the Joint Astronautics Board, I had no other official obligation. When Kane did not return to the test site by noon, I went to look for him. Meeting with no success, I attempted to question Mrs. Kane at her hotel room.
1: I cannot tell you. I cannot tell you anything.
0: Mrs. Kane, this is a matter of vital necessity to our corporation. I have exceeded my research budget on my own responsibility. I must find your husband. If something happens to the rocket, there'll be an investigation. An official investigation.
1: It will all come out then, won't it?
0: What?
1: About my father.
0: Mrs. Kane, I don't understand. What is your father to do with this?
1: He stole the tablets. At least I thought he did.
0: You mean the tablets that you've been translating?
1: Yes, yes, I thought he had stolen them. Simon Kane told me that. He brought me the cases soon after we were married. I helped him smuggle them out of Egypt to protect my father. He swore if I didn't help him to translate the inscriptions, he'd expose my father and disgrace him. But now it's too late. He's dead.
0: You mean your father?
1: Yes. Yes, he is. Porter Hayes told me. He called me this morning.
0: Well, that must have been before the test.
1: My father's been dead for 6 months. Murdered. Simon Kane murdered my father. He killed him and stole the tablets from him. Porter Hayes told me. He has the proof.
0: I'm really sorry, but if Mr. Kane did come into possession of those tablets illegally, there will be a great deal of litigation. Patent rights, you know. That's our primary concern. Now, of course, we'll have to have whatever proof we can. The original tablets, any photostats, notes.
1: They are all gone.
0: You mean Kane took them?
1: He destroyed them. He burned them. He laughed at me this morning. He told me I could never prove they'd ever existed.
0: However, we do have the corroborative evidence of the solar converter, its plans at the plant, the prototype model, and, of course, the rocket.
1: Porter Hayes flew it, didn't he? He flew away.
0: Oh, Hayes, yes, but he's on the test flight. Now, as soon as he comes back, we'll have to get his affidavit.

I'll admit I am at a loss to understand the absence from the plant files of all plans and prototype models of the solar converter. However, I am awaiting a report momentarily from our proving ground near Salt Lake on the return of Porter Hayes and the rocket. In the meantime, I am in receipt of a communication from Mrs. Kane, who had discovered a sketch of the 14th tablet, which remained unburned. She includes a translation, and I open this now in the presence of you gentlemen, and I include it in my report. I am convinced that the translation, which I have never seen before, will prove to you gentlemen my probity and my good faith in the corporation's behalf. Now I open the envelope. The translation, 14th tablet, and I quote, "The foregoing record is accurate, and we acknowledge a superlative contribution to science of the inventor." And there is a name here I cannot pronounce. I continue. "But we must admit his greatest contribution is in the proving of an axiom: where ultimate force is involved, it is better to know none of the laws than to know most of them. On the fourth day, the aircraft returned from far space to the point of its departure. The aircraft was in excellent condition, but the solar converter was completely fused into a shapeless mass of metal. Of the inventor, the pilot of the craft, nothing remained but his clothing and a handful of white dust. I must conclude my report by proffering my resignation. I will be at the district attorney's disposal when you gentlemen of the board choose to call me in."

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On with the dodo hunt. Galaxy Magazine, on your newsstand today. X-1 has brought you Point of Departure, a story from the pages of Galaxy written by Vaughn Shelton and adapted for radio by Ernest Canoy. Featured in our cast were Dean Lyman Almquist as Mr. Donner and Ilya Bracca as Mrs. Kane. This is Fred Collins. X-1 was directed by George Voutsas and is an NBC Radio Network production.

0: There's excitement in the air at night, and Nightline brings it to you. 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
2: Have we forgotten anything?
3: I'll never get all this in, Ruth. You'll have to leave some of it behind. How about a couple of pairs of shoes?
2: Isn't there any room in your bag?
3: No.
2: I could carry the shoes separately in my flight bag.
3: You're not going to need winter boots in Tasco. And you've got four thick sweaters in here.
2: You never know, that's all.
3: Anybody think we're going up north?
2: It might turn cold. I hate being cold.
3: You've been to Mexico before. You know it's hot this time of year.
2: So give me what's left over and I'll put in my flight bag.
3: Wouldn't like to carry all this too far. Oh.
2: Do you think we should turn the water off before we go? A guy at work said it stops the pipes freezing.
3: Oh, garbage. It won't freeze. Your mom's going to come in a couple of times, isn't she? She'll run the water.
2: Okay, I'll leave it.
3: Just think. In 6 hours, we'll be sitting by the hotel pool drinking our sixth margarita.
2: Oh.
3: Mm. Hey, look at the time. Did you call a cab?
2: I called a cab. I've got the itinerary, the plane tickets, the traveler's checks, a detective novel for you to read on the plane, a biography of J. Paul Getty for me. What have you got, Bob?
3: Hey, is this some kind of skill testing question or what?
2: Have we got everything?
3: Enough for 6 months. I mean, four thick sweaters?
2: Well, look, it's insurance. If you only take summer clothes, it turns cold.
3: You're crazy. We're going to have 2 weeks of sunshine. Every day, morning till night, lying on the beach.
2: But we will go sightseeing.
3: If you want to. Some of those little markets, maybe.
2: Will you buy me a huge sombrero?
3: I'll buy you two. One for each head. Give me a kiss.
2: Just one for the road.
3: Mmm. Mm. Okay. You all ready?
2: I've got to get my purse. Oh, and close the window.
4: Hey, Ruthie, there's a policeman coming up the path.
2: What kind of policeman? What do you mean?
4: A policeman, for Christ's sake, a cop.
2: Oh, I'll get it. Good morning, officer.
5: Good morning.
2: It's cold.
3: You're crazy. We're going to have 2 weeks of sunshine every day, morning till night, lying on the beach.
2: But we will go sightseeing.
3: If you want to. Some of those little...

0: markets, maybe.
1: Will you buy me a huge sombrero?
0: I'll buy you two. One for each head. Give me a kiss.
1: Just one for the road.
0: Okay. You all ready?
1: I gotta get my purse. Oh, and close the window.
2: Hey, Ruthie, there's a policeman coming up the path.
1: What kind of policeman? What do you mean?
2: A policeman, for Christ's sake, a cop.
1: Oh, I'll get it. Good morning, officer.
3: Good morning. Mrs. Wallace?
1: No, there's no one here by that name.
3: Huh. Well, I guess they're giving me the wrong address. Well, who are you?
1: Redditch is my name, Ruth Redditch.
3: Does the name Jerry Wallace mean anything to you?
1: Could you come back in a couple of weeks?
3: Jerry Wallace.
1: Well, it sounds kind of familiar. Maybe he was a kid I knew at school, somebody I worked with once.
4: Ruth, the limo's here.
3: Going away?
1: Yeah, to Mexico for 2 weeks. The plane leaves at 10, so maybe another time.
3: There's some questions I have to ask. That's why I'm here.
1: You get the cases, Bob. I'll deal with this.
3: If you want to check up on me, you call the station. The number's 555-2776.
1: It's okay. You've got an honest face.
3: Are you going on holiday?
1: Yeah, to Mexico, yeah.
3: When you went to the travel agent and bought the tickets, did you buy one for Mr. Wallace?
1: No, I just told you. I haven't seen him for ages.
3: No, you didn't. You said you hardly knew him at all.
4: Come on, Ruth. We can't afford to miss the flight.
3: It's somebody you might have known at school is what you said.
1: Oh, did I say that? Well, when you're getting ready to go away, it's hard to think straight.
3: Good morning, sir.
1: Oh, this is my friend, Robert Markham. This is a policeman, Bob.
3: Okay.
4: The limo's waiting.
3: And my name's Robert, too. Robert Wozinski.
1: These questions, why don't you ride along with us?
3: Sure.
5: Call in.
3: Let them know.
5: Go. Be with these people. I'd be gone all day. I'll keep in touch.
6: You ask them.
1: Jerry and I used to quarrel about music.
3: Well, this couple spoils some of the time.
1: Jerry and I quarreled all the time.
3: Ruth, watch him.
1: It's all right, Bob. Even on our first date.
3: Where'd you meet?
1: Do you know, he was the only guy I ever picked up in a bar. It's not something I'm in the habit of. It was a hot night. I was late from work, thirsty. I wanted a beer. I don't usually even like beer.
7: I'm saying it was a fluke.
8: Well, the one guy.
1: A glass of beer, please.
8: What kind?
1: Draft.
8: One draft.
0: I haven't seen you in here before. I said, I haven't seen you in here before.
1: No, I don't come in here.
0: Like to go somewhere else to have a quiet beer?
1: I don't know you.
0: Oh, I know you. I work in the same building, just down the hall.
1: I haven't seen you there.
0: Well, I'm in and out all the time. I do a lot of delivery work, driving. I've seen you there. So how about it? This is no place for you.
1: Oh, well...
0: My name's Jerry Wallace. We'll go to the Hanging Gardens and sit in the sidewalk.
1: Oh, I don't know.
0: Oh, you'll be safe. There's people all around.
1: Well, I've ordered a draft.
0: Well, I'll pay for it and we'll leave. I want the first drink you have with me to be something perfect. A glass of cool white wine, French wine, not too sweet.
1: Well, I like sweet white wine.
0: Oh, yuck. Sugary taste ruins a good wine.
1: You look more like a beer drinker.
0: Whoa. You haven't even told me your name, and already you're insulting.
1: It wasn't meant as an insult.
0: Well, it sure came across like one.
1: I was thinking of the outdoors, sports.
9: Terminal 1.
1: So, that was how we met. Like I said.
10: Get the bags.
11: Need any help, Bob?
10: No thanks. Why don't you two finish up your talk? I'll check in. We haven't a lot of time to spare.
1: Hours, Bob. We've got 2 hours.
10: No, I don't think so.
12: We'll check it out, Bob. You go to the desk there.
13: I advise you to carry that luggage on board, sir. You've got precisely 10 minutes.
10: Hey, what about passport control? What about...
14: 818, turn right through the door there.
10: What's going on?
1: Oh, here?
10: I guess so. I don't know. Look, can you give me one of those? I don't understand this. I mean, we had lots of time. He hardly looked at our tickets.
15: Those wanting to catch flight 90734 are advised to hurry.

0: Look, I...
1: This way, ladies and gentlemen. All passengers this way. As you sit down, fasten your seatbelt. You there, sir. Can I help you?
2: Well, we made it. Here we are. Fasten your seatbelts.
3: How did he get on the plane? Did he have a ticket?
4: He's only riding along. Once we get to Tasco, he'll turn around and come back. You read your book, Bob. I'll tell him what he wants to know.
3: Okay.
2: How much did you know about Mr. Wallace when you married him?
4: My mother made inquiries. Did she ever? She talked to his mailman, his dry cleaner, his neighbors.
2: You've got to be kidding.
4: She asked enough questions for a dozen royal commissions. Mr. Wallace, she said to him finally when she was tired of wading through packs of lies, just what is your background? Kind of dull gray, he replied. That's later. She decided he had hidden depths and arranged our wedding.
2: And every November you went to the cabin hunting with him.
4: Oh, I don't hunt. I just went along. It was what women did in those days.
2: Well, we're only talking 10 years, not the Dark Ages.
4: It was a way of thinking, you know? Your husband works like a dog year in, year out.
2: You did marry him then.
4: Oh, yes, yes. Didn't I tell you that? So, it's only fair he enjoys his time off.
2: So you did have good times.
4: We always argued from the minute we left home.
5: Ruth, I'm going to freeze to death without my long underwear.
4: From day one, we argued. He'd say, it's snowing out, and I'd have to tell him, it's not snow, it's freezing rain.
5: So, it's a great day for our trip, Ruthie.
6: It would be, Jerry, if we were going south like sane people do, but north, hunting moose, for Christ's sake.
5: You know, I'm only happy in the bush, Ruthie. I like stalking those huge creatures, waiting for them to spot me.
6: Oh, yeah, you're the one with the gun. You kill him before he knocks you down.
5: I've got to get him before he gets too close.
6: Yeah, and tramples all over your soft, hairless body.
5: When I get back to the cabin, we'll make love. It'll be like old times.
4: When he talked about old times, he really meant his youth. When he'd gone screwing around all over the place like a jackrabbit.
2: Yeah.
4: Now, he couldn't even remember their names. He would have liked to think they remembered him. He half expected cards from them on his birthday. There never were any.
2: That's kind of sad.
4: So every November, the same thing. 2 weeks in that lousy, godforsaken cabin.
5: You forgot my long underwear, Ruth. I could freeze out there. I regard that as an act of aggression.
6: Are you on a peace mission? What about the moose? You think they like you coming into their nice, quiet places? Stalking around, shooting them, carrying them back on top of the station wagon?
5: They love it, Ruthie.
6: Oh.
5: They have ways of signaling to each other. They know I'm here now. I mean, not me personally by name, but one of us. It's a great game to them.
6: Yeah, getting killed.
5: The hunt. And if it wasn't me, it'd be someone else. If it wasn't me, it'd be someone else.
7: So you've got a choice, Jerry. A lot of people don't have choices. They have to put up with what they get. So now you have a choice. You can freeze to death out there, or stay in this lousy cabin with me, arguing your head off.
5: You're dumb, Ruthie. Do you know that?
7: Yeah, you tell me often enough.
5: So it must be true, or I wouldn't keep saying it, right? Well, I could have come up here with Harry and the other guys.
7: No, you couldn't.
5: Well, what do you know?
7: They won't come with you because you're a lousy shot. They're afraid of ending up on top of the station wagon, strapped down, to be cut up and stored in the freezer and offered to the neighbors.
5: Oh, come on.
7: No. Hey, have a slice of old Charlie. He goes well with barbecue sauce.
5: You're lying. Shut up.
7: Ugh.
5: Jeez, I hate it when you tell stories.
7: You have to bring me up here. Then you can pretend you're popular and tell yourself, oh, you'd have liked to come with the other guys, but you wanted me to have a treat. You bribe me with promises of fantastic lovemaking, and all you do is complain about your lousy thermal underwear. Don't do that, you moron!
5: I came up here to shoot.
7: Drive back to the store. Get yourself some underwear. I'll wait here.
5: Maybe I'll just stay in here, have a few beers. Have a little party, just you and me, Ruthie.
8: We have soft drinks.
9: No tequila?
8: Coffee, tea.
9: All the flights to Mexico I've ever been on, there's been tequila, margaritas.
10: Hi.
4: Jerry always did exactly what he wanted.
2: That's not a capital offense, Mrs. Wallace.
4: Well, it ought to be. My problem was, I get to feeling sorry for him. You know, weekends, he wore a check shirt, red and black. It smelled of wood smoke. Even when it was freshly washed, it smelled of wood smoke.
0: So, maybe I'll build a fire up and we'll have a couple of beers.
4: You brought enough to take a bath in.
0: I'd be okay if you didn't pick on me. There's no need for that. I'm going to make grilled cheese sandwiches. You can have one or not. Suit yourself.
2: Poor guy.
4: Why don't you talk to him?
2: I think you know why, Mrs. Wallace.
4: Redditch, I told you. Anyway, my name's irrelevant.
2: A lot of the guys I know think names are irrelevant. Some of them have five or six. Then you try offering them a number instead, and suddenly they want a name again.
3: Luth, take a look at the people on this plane. Do you think we're going to Mexico? I mean, they're wearing warm clothes. Some of them have got parkas with them.
4: It's just to get to and from the airport, Bob. You know that.
3: Still, why isn't there any tequila? There's always tequila on flights to Mexico.
4: Stop fussing. Maybe they changed the rules. Nobody else is complaining.
3: That's because they all know where they're going.
2: Ruth, you know your mother lives near me. My wife's very friendly with her.
4: Oh.
2: She felt sorry for your husband.
4: So he got pneumonia.
2: Your mom said it affected his heart.
4: It wasn't my fault. He didn't have to go out there without his long johns.
2: Your mother would like to see you more often.
4: I kind of resent you talking to her first. I suppose she told you I'm self-centered, not great.
2: I got the impression she quite liked Mr. Wallace when she got to know him. She said she thought of him as the son she never had.
4: Oh, for Christ's sake.
3: We're starting into a descent, Ruthie. We can't be even halfway there yet.
4: They know what they're doing, Bob. Tremors. That happens a lot in Mexico.
2: You never had any dealings with the police, Miss Redditch?
4: Parking tickets, reporting the break-in, and the day I left them. What was supposed to be the happiest day of my life. I can laugh at it now. But I had it all planned. I didn't just creep out and leave a note. I said goodbye to him. Goodbye, Jerry.
0: You're not leaving me, Ruthie. You're not going. We've had good times together. I got the cabin booked for next month.
4: Oh. October. The leaves are turning that lovely color. All the chemicals in the air make them brighter, don't they? And I walked out.
0: You're not leaving me, Ruthie.
4: I walked down the street laughing. I wasn't carrying much. I'd sent it all to Mother's a few days before. I'd taken the day off work so I could enjoy it. I made sure he wasn't dressed when I left so I wouldn't be followed. He'd been off work for a year, and he never got up till noon. The doctor told him to rest, and he did, all the time. It was, Ruthie, get me this, Ruthie, get me that. So, I left.
10: I'll have wine, a bottle of wine, please. No, champagne. Make it champagne.
11: One bottle of champagne.
10: Waiter, and some crumbs to feed the squirrels. Do you sell bags of crumbs? Oh, well, I'll have a sandwich then. No filling, just the bread.
11: No filling? You've got to have something in it, or it's not a sandwich.
10: Oh. Here's to me. Here's to freedom.
11: You can have beef or tuna, chicken salad or egg salad or toasted western. The chef's specialty is a toasted western.
10: Just two slices of bread.
11: Salami with mustard pickle, ham on rye, corned beef, cold turkey, bacon, lettuce, tomato.
4: Then I saw Jerry coming towards me.
11: Tom?
4: He pulled his pants on over his pajamas and was running, gasping for breath, but running. I ran.
11: Come back! Stop thief!
4: Of course, I didn't mean to steal the champagne. I was taking the bottle with me to drink somewhere else. I meant to go back and pay for it.
2: They all say that. Like about the names being irrelevant. I meant to go back and pay for it. Usually it's too late.
4: It's one of the tragedies, isn't it?
2: I'm not sure what you mean. Seven deadly sins, okay, but seven tragedies or more?
4: Now that honest people aren't recognized, the waiter should have known I'd be back. I was out of breath. Jerry was sitting on a park bench clutching his chest. And the waiter came along with a policeman. I hadn't the strength to argue. They took me to the nearest station and charged me with theft.
2: I didn't see any record.
4: Harry came in. He'd followed us. Told them his wife had been a bit disturbed lately. Paid the waiter, took the champagne away with him, and left me there, on the sidewalk, crying. That was my first happy day.
2: You never saw him again?
4: No, I didn't.
12: Fasten your seatbelts, please. Make sure your seats are in an upright position and your hand luggage is stowed under the seat in front of you.
9: Look out there. Where are we?
13: I guess the local guys figured we'd need these.
14: Helmets on, everybody.
15: I'm not coming. I am not coming.
9: Where are we?
16: We used to come here every November. I know where we are.
13: All aboard! I guess the local guys figured we'd need these.
14: Helmets on, everybody.
15: I'm not coming. I am not coming.
17: Oh, no, you spoiled fart, Bob. It's just a little detour. You'll be lying in the sunshine by dinner time.
18: Why would I? I hated the rest.
4: I don't want to go in. I'm cold. I'm tired.
2: It's a good thing you packed those sweaters, Ruth.
4: What? Oh, yes. I haven't got a key.
2: I've got a key, Ruth. I got keys to everything. Come on, come in.
9: Will you call this roughing it? There's a fridge, water, heat.
2: Did you bring Bob's thermal underwear, Ruth?
4: I'm no good at packing. I have a hard time deciding what to bring and what to leave behind.
2: I wouldn't mind spending a week here myself. How about that cup of coffee? I could use one now.
4: Oh, I guess. Yeah, everything's here.
9: What do you use for milk?
4: Powdered. We always kept powdered here.
2: How long is it since you were last here?
4: Oh, it's got to be 5 years, maybe more.
2: Well, you seem to know exactly where everything is.
4: Well, I guess I do.
2: You sure it's been 5 years since you were here?
4: I might have been up one other time. Are you trying to make something out of it?
9: Hey, Ruth, the guy's only doing his job.
2: So, how about that cup of coffee? I could use one now.
4: Oh, I guess. Yeah, everything's here.
9: What do you use for milk?
4: Powdered. We always kept powdered here.
2: How long is it since you were last here?
4: Oh, it's got to be 5 years, maybe more.
2: Well, you seem to know exactly where everything is.
4: Well, I guess I do.
2: You sure it's been 5 years since you were here?
4: Might have been up one other time. Are you trying to make something out of it?
9: Hey, Ruth, the guy's only doing his job. Drink your coffee. You'll feel better.
4: I can't. It's got a funny smell. The powdered milk makes it taste like gasoline.
9: Pretend it's tequila. Pretend you're on the beach.
4: I'm not on the beach. I'm here in this cabin. He's going to lock me up. Don't you see, Bob?
9: Ruth, come on. If I'd known you were like this, I'd never have agreed to come on vacation with you.
2: What are you really like, Ruth?
4: I'm an ordinary... Guess I do.
2: You sure it's been 5 years since you were here?

0: I might have been up one other time. Are you trying to make something out of it?
1: Hey, Ruth, the guy's only doing his job. Drink your coffee. You'll feel better.
0: I can't. It's got a funny smell. The powdered milk makes it taste like gasoline. Well,
1: pretend it's tequila. Pretend you're on the beach.
0: I'm not on the beach. I'm here in this cabin. He's going to lock me up. Don't you see, Bob?
1: Ruth, come on. If I'd known you were like this, I'd never have agreed to come on vacation with you.
2: What are you really like, Ruth?
0: I'm an ordinary person. Most of my life is like anybody else's. Once in a while, I like a change.
1: Why?
0: Oh.
2: You changed your name, your place of residence, your partner, your hair color. Isn't that a lot of change for one person?
0: Look, if it's any of your business, I spend my days week in, week out, 9 to 5:30, adding up figures, writing letters, telling three younger people what to do, making demands on the boss, answering the phone politely.
2: And last November, you came up here with Jerry again, didn't you?
0: Oh, so what if I did? He asked me, for old time's sake. He wasn't well. He just wanted one last trip. As a friend, he asked me.
1: You told me you came up here with him, Ruth. You told me your aunt was sick. Your aunt in North Bay.
0: We argued all the way up here. He was exhausted when we arrived.
3: Oh, I gotta lie down. Oh, yeah, maybe it's a cup of coffee, Ruthie. Hey, don't put any of that goddamn powdered milk in mine. Makes it taste like gasoline.
0: So, what are we gonna do now we're here? You're not in any shape to go hunting.
3: We had some good times, didn't we, Rue? Remember that time you left my thermal underwear behind? I always thought you did that on purpose.
0: I forgot it, is all.
3: Put the coffee down.
0: Here?
3: So I can reach it.
0: You're sweating. You stink like a rank pig.
3: Love me, Ruthie.
0: Oh.
3: Come on, when a guy's sick, he needs loving. You know, in the old days, they used to send whores into the dying kings to get their blood moving.
0: Hmm.
3: And sometimes they recovered from fatal illnesses. And the whores died. Ow!
0: Oh,
3: Ruthie.
0: Oh, I'm sorry. I didn't mean to spill it. I'll get a cloth.
3: Jeez, I was only kidding. That was a joke. Ruthie, come on, I want you. Come close.
0: No, keep away from me.
3: Come on.
0: Now, lie down.
3: Come on, no, Ruthie,
0: no,
3: please.
0: Look, you're ill, Jerry.
3: No.
0: No, you can't.
3: Please.
0: Look, I'll kill you.
3: Come on, Ruth.
0: Get away.
3: Ruth.
0: Jerry? Are you all right? Jerry?
4: His name?
0: Jerry!
4: His name.
5: His name.
4: His name.
0: He fell. It was an accident. Jerry. Are you Mrs. Wallace? My name's Redditch. I knew him once.
6: Has been identified as Jerry Wallace of Toronto. A
7: passenger
8: has been
7: stowed under the seat in front of you.
8: Hey,
0: Ruthie.
8: There's a policeman coming up the path. Ruthie? Ruth, didn't you hear me?
0: What?
8: There's a policeman coming up the walk. He's carrying a cat.
0: Send him away, Bob. Okay. Open it.
2: I'm Constable Wozinski, ma'am. I found your cat wandering.
0: I didn't mean to kill my husband, officer.
2: What?
0: I only went up north with him for one last trip, but he wasn't well. He asked me to go along as a friend.
9: Strange, the detours the mind can take. No margaritas on the beach for Ruth Redditch. Just stale coffee in a little cabin in the boreal woods, with winter closing in on every side, and the way out rapidly.

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1: 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Featured in the cast were Fiona Reed as Ruth, Michael Ball as Bob, Les Carlson as the policeman, and Michael Hogan as Jerry. You also heard Melanie Brown, Ray Landry, and Bruce Vavrina in a variety of roles. Casting consultant was Ann Tate with Catherine Castor. Recording engineers were Derek Stubbs and Brian Pape, with sound effects by Stephanie McKenna, and the production assistant was Nina Callahan. Original music was by Richard Bronskill, recorded and mixed by John McCarthy. The series script editor is Sandra Rabinovich. The series musical theme is by John Roby, and the voice of introduction is David Calderisi. Point of Departure was produced and directed at Studio G in Toronto by series executive producer William Lane.
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7: This is Arch Obler bringing you another in our series of stories of the unusual. And once again, we caution you, these lights-out stories are definitely not for the timid soul. So we tell you calmly and very sincerely, if you frighten easily, turn off your radio now.
8: Miss Goddard. Answer the phone, please.
9: Yes, Mr. Obler. Yes? Oh, yes, Miss Harrison. Here he is. Mr. Obler?
8: Yes?
9: Miss Harrison.
8: Oh, thank you. Hello, Joan. How's the Phantom Lady? Am I in trouble? Well, the last light's out. I just don't know what to write about. Oh, no, I got plenty of ideas, but... well, men dying in foxholes, and what am I doing? Thinking of fantastic... Well, thanks very much, but I still insist that I ought to be... Yeah, okay. Sure, I'll make this last one a good one, and then that'll be that. If I live through it. Huh? No, I was just talking to myself. I've been doing that rather consistently these last few days. Yes, I guess all those zombies and ghouls and Luke Carews have finally caught up with me. Yeah, I know. 2 aspirins and a glass of water every half hour. Now look here, Miss Harrison, don't worry about me. I'll get the story written tonight if I have to talk to the devil himself to do it. All right, John. Yeah, sure. Oh, fine. Call me back in an hour and I'll have some kind of a plot figured out. I hope. Give my regards to Norman. Talk to you later. Well, Miss Goddard, let's get to work.
9: Yes, sir.
8: What time is it anyway?
9: 11:32.
8: Sorry I have to keep you working so late.
9: That's perfectly all right. I know you have to have that play done by tomorrow morning. I'm glad to help.
8: You're an angel. Angel. That's a strange word to use here in this room where I've thought up so many demons and monsters. Tell me, or maybe you won't want to tell me.
9: What, Miss Elva?
8: Working with me on these lights-out plays, do you ever get frightened?
9: Well...
8: You do, don't you?
9: Yes, I do get frightened many times.
8: There was a time I'd have found that very amusing, but not tonight.
9: Is there something wrong, Miss Elva?
8: I don't know. Tell me... Did you ever sit alone in a room at night and have a premonition? I mean, suddenly get the feeling that somewhere in the house, perhaps in the darkness in the next room, something was waiting, something of malignancy and evil? What's the matter with me? If I keep on talking like this, they'll be using me as Exhibit X in a psychopathic ward. Come on, let's get to work.
9: Yes, sir.
8: Let me see. We'll start out next week's play with the regular lights-out opening. Lights-out, everybody. Chimes, later than you think, gong. First character is named, Hellman. Call him Hellman. Jack Hellman, H-E-L-M-N. 2 outs. Got that?
9: Mm-hmm.

0: He commits the murder and he,
1: Oh, what's the use? I can't write another one of these things. Ghosts and groans and blood. I tell you, I can't do it. I can't do it.
2: Mr. Oberle.
1: I'm sorry. Look here, Miss Goddard. You better run along.
2: But aren't we going
1: no,
2: to...
1: No, I just can't write anymore tonight.
2: But the cast, they'll be standing by. The rehearsal. The
1: devil with the rehearsal. I'm not going to go insane writing these things for anybody. Now, run along, please. Try to get some rest, and you come back early in the morning, we'll see what we can do.
2: Just as you say. Are you sure you're all right?
1: Please go.
2: All right. Good night.
1: Good night. What's come over me anyway? Why did I tell her to go? I gotta write this play. Premonition. She must have thought I was getting soft. And... Who's there? Oh. Well, I am in bad shape. The wind rattles the window and I... Lights out, author goes nuts. There's a headline for Variety. I gotta get down to earth. 11:45. Joan said she'd call back in an hour. I've gotta have some kind of a plot by then. Let me see. How about a press agent named Black killing a man named White and Black and White murder? Ooh, that corny. Maybe I could use a story about a Hollywood producer. Let's see, Johnny Auer. He meets a girl and then's afraid because the girl's husband... Oh, is that out of character? How about Nero chopping off heads in the Roman circus and... Certainly is quiet in here. Yell all day for quiet, now that I've got it, I have got the jitters. What the devil have I got to be jittery about? Things are what they are, if anybody knows that I do. 2 and 10 makes 4, unless you're talking about curved space, and them that has hold on to what they've got, and anybody who's in this war for profit ought to have his bones broken off and... What the devil am I talking about? Okay. I'd better stop kidding myself. I know what's wrong. I want to write it, and yet I don't. What's the matter with me? Afraid to put it down on paper? What have I got to be afraid of? Here goes. Get it over with. And outline of title undecided. Get out of my system. Play opens in the cell of a monastery in the Middle Ages. A mystic is cowered in a corner of his room. Outside, a mob is clamoring for his life. It appears that a horrible crime has been committed in the village below. A horrible monster had torn a woman. It appears that this creature, brought into being through the incantations of the sorcerer, was the concentration of all the evil in men's hearts and minds. A tremendous force of fiendishness and inhumanity put into living flesh to roam the world and commit unspeakable... Of all the drivel. A tremendous force of fiendishness and inhumanity put into living flesh to roam the world and commit unspeakable... Well, drivel enough. There it is on paper. Me own monster conceived in me own mind. Congratulations, Papa. Have a cigar. Conceived in my own mind. That's what that crazy monk said in that book Nat Wolf gave me. I wonder who gave Nat that book. Conceived in... Where's that book anyway? It ought to be... I even marked the page. And I say unto thee that if thou shalt be evil and do evil and think evil, and let thy mind rest upon this evilness in the light of day and in the darkness of night for 7 days and 7 nights, there may come into being a thing of evil, and it shall take the form of the evilness of thy thought. Written by half-starved mystic more than 10 centuries ago, and I... Funny I should have thought of those words tonight. I've been thinking about them for a week. Shall take the evil, the form of the evilness of thy thought. 7 days and 7... Who's there?
0: No.
3: What the? You in my mind. You're just in my mind. No. You don't exist, I tell you. I thought you're a dream. I said a dream. When I wake up... The door. It is a dream. It's got to be a dream. Come in. Come in. Get me out of this dream. Get me out of this dream.
4: Hi, Art. Well, don't you ever open doors anymore? Now, what's the big idea sitting in here all
3: night? It's not a dream. It's still...
4: Hey, Art, what's cooking?
1: Eli, get out.
4: Oh, now, Art,
1: don't stand there looking at me. Get out. Can't you see it? Can't you see it? Get out. Get out of here.
4: Hey, what's the gag? See in here what?
1: Behind you. Look behind you.
4: Well, there's nothing behind me but the wall.
1: Eli.
4: Say, what is this anyway? A preview of...
1: Eli, get out of here.
4: All right, now let's have it. What is this, a preview of a new play? Boy, am I glad you're quitting lights out after all.
3: Can't you hear him?
4: Oh, hear who?
3: Eli, behind you.
4: Behind me what? What's the matter with you anyway, Arch? Don't you feel well? You keep staring back at me.
3: It must be a dream. It must be a dream.
4: What's that dream?
3: It must be a dream.
4: Are you
3: tight?
4: And what's the matter? The pink elephant's beginning to get... No!
3: My brother! No, my brother, let go of me! You think to my brother! No!
5: Eli. Oh, no.
3: Eli. Operator, please. Send police right away, my brother. Please, send police. My brother.
6: How much time we got to go on this ship yet, you? Oh, hold it. Here comes Frank Sinatra again.
7: Squad 39 and 48. Go to Ventura and Radwood. Drunk making a disturbance. Claims his brother ate by a monster. Squad 39,
6: well,
7: part 8.
6: You.
7: Go to Ventura and Radwood. Drunk claims brother ate off by a thing. ASPD signing out.
3: But I tell you, it's true, officer, it's true. My brother, my own brother, I saw it. I saw it with my own eyes.
6: All right. So you thought. Now, take it easy, young fellow. You're in a bad shape.
3: I tell you, I'm not drunk. I'm as sober as you are.
6: Now, don't get funny.
3: You thick-headed fool. Look, it's there behind you.
6: What?
3: The thing, the monster. Look at it. Please, my brother.
6: Oh, I've heard of him seeing snakes and pink elephants, but this is the first one I've seen this bad off. Hey, Joe?
8: But you don't look tight.
6: Oh, you never can tell in the valley.
3: There, this is the two of you. Can't you see him? Can't you see him? Lovering there in the corner.
6: Hey, maybe we better take him down to the station, let him cool off in the can for a while, eh?
8: Yeah.
3: Stop staring at me, the two of you. Why won't you believe me? Why won't you believe me?
8: Hey, Clarence, maybe this guy's on the level.
6: Oh, are you nuts, too? Something happened to his brother, there'd be someone around, wouldn't there? And there ain't nothing in this room.
3: What have I done?
6: You've done? What do you mean?
3: I thought of the monster. 7 days and 7 nights.
6: I see, Joe, the guy's nuts.
8: Let's find out who he is.
4: What's your name, young fella?
6: What's your name? Quiet down now. What's your name?
3: Oh, what difference does that make? The thing that sits there and grins at me. Why don't you see it to help me?
6: Oh, come on now. What's your name? Let's have it.
3: Opaler. Oh, Eva.
4: What's your business? What do you do for a living?
3: Eva.
6: Well?
3: Radio. I write radio. What's the difference?
6: Radio? Opaler. Say... Ain't you the guy that writes them screwy lights-out things Tuesday night?
3: Yes, help me. Please help
8: that
3: me.
8: Joe.
6: What? Why, this is the guy that writes them ghost things I was telling you about. You know, over the radio. Obler. The guy who always makes his cops Irish. You get it? It's one of them gags. One of them publicity gags.
3: Gags? Oh, you infernal...
6: Now, wait a minute, fellow. Watch your tongue.
3: I tell you, it's not a gag. It's here in the room. It took my brother and... Hey, can't you hear it? Can't you hear it? It's laughing. An infernal laugh. Listen to it.
6: It is later than you Okay, young fella. If it ain't a gag, you better take a bromo and go back to bed. Now, listen, you. We're going to hang around for a while, so take it easy. Come on, Joe. Let's get out of here. This
3: no, wait.
6: Who is
3: wait. Don't on. Let me down. It's here, I tell you. It's here. Don't let me. What'll I do? What'll I do? I got to get out of here. I've got to get out here and find someone who'll believe. What? Oh, it won't let me out? No. Don't come at me. Don't come. The police. Come back. Come in.
2: Hey, Art. I was just riding by and I thought...
3: No, Mercedes. Get out of here. Get out.
2: What?
3: No.
2: Art, what's the matter? What are you staring at?
3: Mercedes, believe me. You got to get out.
2: No.
3: Mercedes.
2: No.
3: Help.
2: No.
3: Help.
2: Oh, no.
3: Please.
2: No. No. Help.
3: Oh, no. Oh, no. Oh, no.
9: Hey, what's going on?
6: going on here? Didn't we tell you to go to bed? Is that the way to act? We heard you screaming all the way down in the...
9: Oh, no.
3: Where did she come from?
9: She hurt corn.
3: Give me a gun. Huh? That thing in the corner there, won't you look at it? Won't you believe me? Give me that gun.
6: Get away from me.
3: The gun, I'll shoot it. I'll shoot it.
6: No, no, stand where you are. Let you have a slug. Huh? You got it coming to you, that girl. They'll burn you for it as sure as my name's Clarence McMinn, sir. And I'd like to be the guy that pulls the switch.
10: All right, wait in here, sir. You've got 5 minutes.
4: Yes, I know.
3: Oh, Mr. Kenny, I've been waiting for you.
4: I got here as soon as I could. Looks bad, Opler. Very bad.
3: What do you mean?
6: Hey, what's going on here? Didn't we tell you to go to bed? Is that the way to act? We heard you screaming all the way down in the...
9: Oh, no.
3: Where did she come from? She hurt corn. Give me a gun.
9: Huh?
3: That thing in the corner there, won't you look at it? Won't you believe me? Give me that gun.
6: Get away from me.
3: The gun, I'll shoot it. I'll shoot it.
6: No, stand where you are. Let you have a slug.
3: Huh?
6: You got it coming to you, that girl. What? They'll burn you for it as sure as my name's Clarence McMinn, sir. And I'd like to be the guy that pulls the switch.
10: All right, right in here, sir. You've got 5 minutes.
4: Yes, I know.
3: Oh, Mr. Kenny, I've been waiting for you.
4: I got here as soon as I could. Looks bad, Obler. Very bad.
3: What do you mean? I didn't do anything. I tell you, I didn't.
4: Oh, yes. I know. But, Obler, you can't do a thing like that and just walk away from it.
3: Well, I've explained it to you. I've explained it to everyone 100 times, 1,000 times. Won't anyone believe me?
4: Now, look here, Arch. I'm your attorney. I want to help you. A great number of people want to help you, and we certainly can't do a thing unless you cooperate. Yes, that's what I said, cooperate.
3: What do you want me to do?
4: Tell the truth. The whole truth.
3: Well, I told you.
4: Yes, I know what you've told me. A horrible thing that you conceived in your mind came to life and, did a number of peculiar things. See here, surely you don't think that even the most stupid jury on earth is going to believe that nonsense?
3: You don't believe me.
4: Well, I've heard many peculiar alibis from my radio clients in time, but... Well, listen, if you want to plead temporary...
3: Well, I'm not insane.
4: Then let's hear a sane explanation of what happened that night.
3: I told you everything just the way it happened. My brother came home and...
4: Yes, I know.
3: Well...
4: Your brother came into the room and was eaten up by this monster and then that girl. Oh, what's the use? Apparently you want to die.
3: I've tried so hard to...
4: Yes, I know what you told me. A horrible thing that you conceived in your mind. Life and, cute things. Also, don't think that even a stupid earth is going to believe that nonsense.
3: Don't believe me.
4: Well, alibis and radio clients in time, but... Well, listen, you want to be temporary...
3: But I'm not insane. I'm not insane.
4: Let's hear a sane explanation. What happened that night?
3: I told you everything just the way my brother came home and...
4: Yes, I know.
3: Well,
4: he came into the room and was eaten up by this monster and then that... Oh, what's the use of... You want to die?
3: It's so hard to make him...
4: I've tried to make you understand that if you don't stop this... And hurry up and tell me that it really happened... Yourself taking a way walk to wake up in a padded cell and another criminally insane.
3: What?
4: The fact is that I've already appointed a lunacy to pass on your case.
3: A lunacy?
4: Oh, see here, Arch.
3: Wait. No. Wait. Let me talk.
4: All right, Ed. What to do?
3: Maybe I am insane. I don't know. First, I stopped with nothing but a knife to wake up and find it all but a weird dream that really happened, but it's not a dream. People believe my story, not even you.
4: An irrational story for anyone to believe it. Take that part about being devoured by this monster.
3: It happened. Happened just as I said it.
4: Common knowledge that your brother is pre-induction conditioning up north with your mother.
3: He came back.
4: You ain't back. I sent your brother a wire to come back and bring your mother home at once. They ought to...
3: My brother...
4: Well, that's your brother's story. This thing, this monster who's supposed to do all these crimes. Where did he come from? Where has he gone to?
3: I don't know.
4: Did the police see him? No. Did anyone see him? No. Oh, Arch. If you think up an alibi to save your son's sake, think up a better one than that one.
3: I'm not trying to think up alibi. I'm trying to explain what happened to you and to myself. I haven't believed much to you. Except that somewhere there was a path that went beyond life and death. What happened to me isn't expensive that you and I... Gang, I tell you, it did happen. I thought of a monster 7 days, 7 nights in my own mind. And like that prophet of the Middle Ages warned, the evil thing came to look at me and hear it.
4: And can hear it now.
3: No. That's what I can't understand. Perhaps the horror of life when I think about it intensely. Intense. That's it. It has life when my thoughts give it. Like an idea. Don't you, Mr. Gang, like an idea. Only with your thought gives life. The way it is with... Careful. Listen to you. There, in the corner.
4: What?
3: I tell you, he's there. Blubbering and slobbering. Now I see it.

0: I'm not afraid anymore. You hear me?
1: I know how you gentlemen feel about this matter, but you know, we must come to a decision. Agents, as the Lunacy Commission feels that it is incumbent upon me to, shall say, summarize the facts as they have been played on. First, it is established fact that a murder, and a horrible murder, has been committed. The officer has testified exclusively that Archibald was there upon the scene of the crime, and absolutely impossible anyone else to have murder. In other words, the man whose mental power to determine a murderer. Consider further facts. Does he wear convention? Another fact. States in an activity such as drink dancing, a fraternal or a beneficial society.
2: No.
1: Pile fact upon fact. Have you gentlemen listened to his play?
2: Please.
1: Are some of the features of these works?
2: Voices.
1: Strange voices. Whispering voices. That gentleman, all whispering voices. Gentlemen? A firm opinion, dealing with a very definite case of dementia break in its paranoia.
2: No, no, I

0: No, Arch. No.
1: Lifetime sane asylum. Oh, I'm not insane. I'm not insane.
0: No one could attack yourself anymore. Please. Let me go.
1: If there was only some... I couldn't see the things I see. Look, I told you, don't you?
0: Dear, of course I did. But when we get back...
1: Eli, but I... You're like the people coming now, I know you don't. I will believe I'll make you, but... Stay here. Stay with me. I think of you. I think of you. I give you life. I give you life. Mother? You hear what exists, it does?
0: No, I'm so excited.
1: Come on, get behind the car and see, but...
2: All right. Hello.
1: Oh, yes, John. Midnight already?
2: Yeah, I've been sleeping comfortably, and I finally thought of the plot,
1: and believe me, it's quite a brick.
2: I died.
1: Sure, it's my final broadcast.
2: Now, listen. It's all about a mom, Steve, and my own itty bitty mom, and it comes to life. Honestly, I have no words. It's going to one of those, you know, crazy story. Now, the way I've got it figured out is this. I'm supposed to be here thinking of this monster. The way I turn around, and there it is. And my own brother comes in, and this monster eats him up. And then Mercy McCridge comes in and Wait a minute, Joan. Hold it for a minute. I think someone came in. Imagine it's Bernie, I'll see you.
3: Joe, listen. That thing, it's true. Time is really funny.

0: forever.
1: Polly. You'll find on Kidley the delicious dessert imagine. 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Sweet Trolley. Delicious desserts from giant walls. 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
2: Will you have a polo, dear Liza, dear life? 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
3: How very kind.

0: Judith Merrillson, at the best of best. This is The Publican by Spellin. The weather was lovely on that September night. Here and there in the crowds that stamps into the stadium, people looking at the sky and then at squinting and saying, "It doesn't rain." On television, the weatherman forecast slight clouds but no showers. It was not cold. All over the neighborhood stadium, people poured out of cars, buses, and subways. In like lines, they crawled across streets, turnstiles, up stairway ramps, through gates. Laughing and shoving, restlessly armed with excitement, they came shuffling into great concrete. Some stopping to go to the restroom, some buying. Some taking free pamphlets from the attendants. Everything was free either day. No tickets had been sold, for the public proc had simply been made of newspapers and on TV, and over 65,000 people responded. Which, of course, the papers were suggesting that the event take place, all during the trial and as early as the selection of the jury, had slyly hinted stability of the outcome. But it had only been yesterday. Television networks had actually made a jump on the papers. 6 o'clock, the gun over all network presents were a brief 5 minutes before the announcement was made. The premier said, very calm, very handsome, in a gray dusted suit, that we've all followed with great interest the course of the trial of Professor Ketteridge. Early this afternoon, and the verdict of guilty. The verdict had been confirmed within the hour by the Supreme Court. In the interests of time, the White House has to make the usual prompt official announcement. There will be a public hearing tomorrow. The time, 2:30 place, Yankee Stadium, New York City. Distances earnestly with those of you in the New York area will find, and the voice had gone on, seen other details. And in the morning, the early edition of the newspapers included pictures captioned, "Ex couple first in line," and "Just wait all night to view him," and "Early birds." By 1:30 p.m., an empty seat in the state were beginning to fill up a few people. Special police began to blitz it, and word was sent down the street that no more people to be. Hawker slipped through the crowd selling cold beer and hot dogs. And just back of one first base at the Yankee plane in Cleveland, Frederick Trump stared curiously at the platform in the middle of the field. It was the size of a prize-fighting ring. In the middle of it, there was a small raised cushion on which was placed a kitchen chair. To the left of the chair, there were seating accommodations for a small group of dignitaries. Downstage, so to speak, there was a lectern and a battery of microphones. The platform was hung with pennants. The crowd was beginning to hum ominously. After 2 o'clock, small men filed out on the open point just back of home plate. The crowd buzzed mortal for a moment, and then burst. The men carefully climbed a few steps, walked and sing across the platform, and seatbelts in the chairs set out for it. Traub around and was interested to drive high in the press box, blinking red lights of television cameras. He said softly to his companion,
1: "Remark?
2: Yeah, I suppose, but effective."
1: "That's right. It seems a little strange to me. We do things rather differently."
0: Traub listened for a moment to the voices of, surprisingly, be discussing the business. Baseball, movies, the weather, getting no small talk, politics were introduced. It was almost as if they were crying, not pitching, the hate. Traub's friend's voice broke in Traub's reverie.
2: "Well, you think it'd be okay to get down to business? Feel over."
1: I'll be all right, but I still can't."
2: "Eh, what do you mean?"
1: "Oh, you know, old thing, how you found you could do."
2: "Yeah, beats the hell out of me. You know, I think it was Duke University that first came up with the idea. The mind over matter took a long time, of course, but this guy, he was the first one to prove scientifically that mind can control matter.
1: Did it with dice, I believe."
2: "That's right. First he found some guys who, could throw dice on a shoot con, but actually control the direction they'd take, and discovered the secret. It was really simple. Who could control the dice? Or simply thought they could. Then one time they got there, taking the dice for him and having about 2,000 people concentrate ice one way or the other. Did it. It was the natural thing in the world to think about it. One horse can pull a heavy far and so fast as the 10 horses can do it a lot farther and a lot faster. Those dice falling where they wanted them 80% of the time."
1: "When did they shoot a living organism for
2: the..." "Damn fine, though. It was quite a few years ago. First the government sort of clamped down on the thing. Just a little last dick in the church.

0: is, I think. But they finally realized you couldn't stop it.
1: Is this an unusual crowd?
0: Nah, for a political prick. And you take a rapist, a murderer, some of them don't pull more than maybe 20,000. The people just don't get stirred up enough. I'd come out from behind the crowd, and Traub watched silently as large mass shadows moved majestic across the grass. Someone said, "Yeah, that's right," a voice agreed. "You want to be real?" Traub leaned forward his head as he retied the loose white shoe, and in an instant he was shocked to it by a guttural roar crowd. In distant right center field, three men came toward the platform. Two of them were walking together, which slouched in front of them down his gait unsteady. Traub thought he was going to be all right, but now, looking at the tired figure before second base, the bare bald head, he began to feel sick. Seemed to take four apple guards, jostled the players and toward the small kit chair. Reached it, seated itself, the crowd roared again. All distinguished man stepped to the speaker's lectern, and cleared his throat, raised his hand in an appeal for quiet, and he said,
2: "All right, but..."
0: Bob slowly, Traub clasped hands tightly together. He felt ashamed.
2: "All right. Good afternoon, ladies and gentlemen. On behalf of the President of the United States, I welcome you to another pub hating. This particular affair, as you know, is against the man. Yesterday, Dante in the United District Court, right here in New York City, Professor Arthur Bridge."
0: At Bridge's name, the crowd makes like an earthquake rumble. Several beds were thrown, futile little bleachers.
2: "We'll begin in just a minute, but first, I should like to introduce the Reverend Fuller of the Park Avenue, which you will make an invocation."
0: A small of glasses stepped forward. The first speaker closed his eyes and threw back his head.
3: "Our Heavenly Father, to whom we are indebted for all things of this life, grant we beseech that today in justice and in the spirit of truth. Grant, O Lord, we pray thee, that what we're about to do here today will render us the humble servants of thy divine will. For it is in the wages of sin is death. Search deep into this man's heart, for seed of repentance there be such. And if there be not, plant it therein, O Lord, in thy goodness and be." Amen.
0: The crowd, which had stood quietly during the prayer, now said yes, buzz again. First speaker rose.
2: "All right. You know we have it to do, and you know why I have to do it."
0: "Yes," screamed thousands of voices.
2: "Then let us do the business at hand. At this time, I would like to introduce to you a very great American whose old phrase and introduction, former president of the university, advisor to the State of State, the gentleman, Dr. Howard S. Fuller."
0: A wave of applause vibrated the air. Dr. Welker stepped forward, shook hands with the speaker, after the microphone.
4: Thank you. Now, we won't waste any more time, since what we are about to take every bit of our energy and concentration is to be successfully accomplished. You all to direct your unwavering attention to a man seated in the chair to my left here. A man who, in my opinion, is the most best criminal of our time. Professor Sir Kettridge.
0: The mob.
4: I ask you, guys. That's it. Everybody stand up. Now, I want every one of you. I understand we have upwards of 70,000 pay. I want every two to stare directly at this fiend form, Kettridge. And I want you to, by the wondrous power that lies strength of your emotional divorce, I want you to let him know that he is a criminal, that he is a murderer, has committed treason, that he is not loved by anywhere in the verse, and he is

0: rather despised, their equal in heat as the sun itself.
1: People around Traub shaking their fists, their eyes were narrow, mouths turned to corners. Under the spell of the speak, Traub was suddenly blinded, his blood was pounding, anger surging up in him. He could not see hated Kerevich, but could not see hated something.
0: On the death of your mothers, on the future of your children, on your love, your country, I demand of you to unleash your power, despise. I come ferocious. I want you to be beasts of the jungle, furious as they in the depths of your homes. Do you hate this?
1: Yes, roared the crowd.
0: Fiend, enemy of the people, you hear, Kerevich?
1: Traub walked in dry-mouthed fashion as the slumped vicar straightened up, convulsed, and jerked at his collar. This first indication that their power was reaching home, the crowd roared to a new peak of excitement.
0: We plead with the people watching today on sunsets to join with us in seeing this wretch. All of America, stand up, Will. Stand in rooms. Face New York City. Let anger flood your heart. Get out. Let it flow.
1: A mad-eyed Traub sat down and vomited softly to us. Traub's binoculars, the man had distanced a moment and fastened them on Kitch's figure, twirling the focus knob jerkily. In a moment, the man leaped into the front, and Traub saw that his full of tears, that his body was racked with sobs, that he was in obvious pain.
0: He is not fit to live. Turn your anger upon him. Channel it. Make it. Be naughty with your family, your friends, your fellow citizens, but let your anger pour out in a vile torrent on the head of this human devil. Come on, let's get it over.
1: At that Traub was at last the enormity of time. Mer said,
0: all right, sit. Now let's get down to brass tacks. Let's concentrate on his right arm. Do you hear? Burn the flesh from the bone. You can do it. Come on, burn him alive.
1: Stared unblinking killers at Kerevich's room as the prisoner leaped to his feet and ripped his jacket howling. With his left hand, he gripped his right forearm, and then Traub saw the flesh dart. First red, then a vivid purple. Fingers contracted and kept whirled on his small Kedervish, flapping his arm against his side.
0: That's it. You're doing it. My matter. That's it. Burn this offending flesh. Be avenging angels aboard. Smite this devil. That's...
1: The flesh was getting darker now, the shoulders, as Kataphorus shook off. Screaming, he broke away from his chair and left the platform, landing on his knees on the grass.
0: Oh, power is one. We've got him now. Now, let's really turn it on. Come on.
1: Kerevich writhed on this, and then rolled and running back and forth and was like a big riddle. He could watch no longer. He put down the binoculars back up the aisle. Inside the stadium, 12 blocks before he hailed a cab.

0: heard The Public, a story by Stellan. Chuck from an anthology edited by Judith Merrill, titled SF, of the Best. Michael Hansen, meeting with me, was Hardback. Preparation for this broadcast by Mary Kay Payne. MindWebs is of WHA Rick Madison, service of University of Wisconsin Extension.
1: Another color with it.
2: 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Not on the dirt.
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4: You know, some marmalades get their tang from added. While one in shred gets all from Seville. What would you rather have for breakfast?

0: cats have minds of their own. That's why we love them. They really do know what they like. Tibby. Tibby the meat. And now he's easy to please with kitty cat meat and liver. All the meat he loves, and beast liver too. It's been cooked specially for him. And Tibby, she's happier than it. She likes both the kitty cat dinners.
1: 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It's now it's good for them.
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0: convicted fool. Screaming terrified. Details of the dream. His head was a simple iron frame above his head, and the tools of his night terror had soaked the linen. His name was Harlow. He was a genius in his own matter of higher physics. He was also a friend of mine. I believe it my duty to tell his story. Not by what it all means, but I do know that Harlow was not mad. Yet, why should a celebrated scientist be admitted at his own as a private patient to a mansion for rest and observation? Green mansion, not to put too fine a pot, a luxuriously appointed home. See, my friend experienced a brand of mental torture greater than anything ever recorded. More terrible dreamed up by the horror past two centuries. He travels further than any other into the regions that lie beyond midnight.
1: Protect the new book at pre-wash party. Beyond Midnight. At Michael McKay.
2: With the letter from Mrs. Myra Straw, it was quite a lengthy letter, as many of the points we've been making about biotechs. She said that when the product was on the market, she and her daughters were skeptical, but never wanted to give it a go. She is now most enthusiastic and a great supporter. She recommends it to neighbors. Another letter from Mrs. Jane Meck of Frame My Springs said that she would congratulate makers of bio, and went on to say, two children, 6 and 7 years old, and that the spin drop able to cope with stains of their prey clothes. Well, nowadays, dokes with fire takes overnight cold water and finding much whiter clothes are brighter than stains.
0: Harlow was an old friend of mine. I pieced the story together, he told me, over a long time. Both his own lips and the superintendent, Dr. Sundquist, artist of great sympathy. It was after the onset of the day that Harlow had written me that he would appreciate it.
3: I can't contact Paul Basil because help you, of course, that I'm coming this place.
0: You, yes, before, but only in a trustworthy people, so you
3: don't worry, I don't go one note. I want to tell a story. Yes. The story was as yet

0: Yes. I say dreams. They are all bits of one, the same dream. Let me try to begin at the beginning. This dream world is a place of terror and fear for me. I've tried to find the place. I've studied maps and atlases of the whole world, but I haven't found...
1: Well, but surely if it's a dream place...
0: No, wait. You'll see. Early one morning, about 1 o'clock, a month or so ago, perhaps it was 2 months, I don't know, this morning I came home very tired. I think perhaps I've been overdoing things in the laboratory. Of course I worked too hard. What physicist doesn't? I was hungry anyway. I had rather a heavy meal. Nearly a pint of black coffee.
1: Ugh.
0: Quite. And of course I didn't sleep. Not until nearly 3 o'clock. And I dreamed. But the thing is, although I knew I was within a dream, I also knew I was awake. In this dream, I was cold. And I was in water. Shallow water. I knew that I was in deadly danger of my life. Or at least I had been. My mouth was soaked with moisture and salt. And then I felt sand between my toes, which were bare. I opened my eyes, and I found myself in the shallows of the wildest, bleakest shore I had ever seen. I was exhausted. And I started to drag myself up onto a long beach of sloping white sand. It was dawn. When I awoke, it was just 3:10. I know that the last time I'd looked at the clock before sleeping, if you can call it that, the time was only 3:01. And yet I know I had been away for hours.
1: Yes, but you know, you must do it. Second or two in a dream must be, I mean, can be straight.
0: To eternity, yes, I know, but I'm afraid it's not as easy as that. You see, I felt very frightened, and I switched on the light and out of bed. And between my toes, there was sand, and my pajamas were soaked with cold, salt water. You can imagine how terrified I was. The situation is bizarre, unbelievable. And yet, it is perfectly true. I'm not mad.
1: Frightening, I agree. But on the strength of a dream, why, I mean...
0: Not a dream, Basil, but many dreams. And in all of them, I am in the same place, upon that same shore. And I am progressing. Each time I dream a little longer, see more things. A week passed before I dreamed again. And then just as before, I found myself first in the water and then on the beach. I was coughing. I felt almost drowned. The vision went on even longer. The shore was wild and beautiful, and I knew to be somewhere in the east. It was not the east as known today, but at a time of great antiquity. It was misty, and the sun came up through the mist. Somehow it seemed a younger sun than we know today. And then I awoke, came back, if you like, through the veil.
1: And this time, was... I mean, were you...
0: I was wet with seawater, yes. My third dream began with me already lying on the beach. I somehow recovered from being in the sea. The sun was well up. I felt as if I'd been lying on the beach for at least 3 hours. In the fourth dream, the sun was higher still in the sky. It is like a cinema film projected over and over again. A little more of the
1: film happens
0: each time.
1: I see.
0: I'm afraid, Basil, that you'd be supposing my sanity to be in question.
1: I have every belief in your sanity. Of that, I assure you. I may continue to visit you?
0: I'm counting on it. I need you.
1: No other knows of the dreams?
0: Dr. Sonquist?
1: His reaction?
0: Well, he's puzzled, of course. I'm very sympathetic.
1: I'll come again in 3 days.
0: Please do.
1: Of course, I was fully aware of my friend's fears. Not only did he feel his sanity to be suspect, if in fact he was journeying in or on some other plane, would he, during one of the dreams, fail to get back? Would he be lost in this 20th century world?

0: I offered to stay with him in his room and watch. I was sure that Songquist would agree to this, but Farley would not agree. He said this might prevent him from returning. I think if any other man in the world had told me the story, I would be skeptical. Perhaps even disbelieving. But from beginning to end, the frightening and bizarre climax, I believed him. I found him on my next visit considerably agitated.
1: The sequence is advancing faster now. But the terrifying thing is, when I awoke or became conscious in the dream, I was hardly more than that. I was a long way up the beach. But this isn't all. When I awoke here, in my room, my pajamas had gone. I was dressed differently. In some sort of open-neck blouse thing, it's linen. And my lower half was covered in a pair of baggy pantaloons. What's happening to me, Basil? And are there two me's existing on different planes, or what? I fear I am traveling in these dreams towards some kind of fate, and I shall be able to do nothing to prevent it. When it happens, what will I find here in the bed, in this world, on my return?
0: I was prevented from seeing Farlow for almost 3 weeks. I had to leave the country on business. I cut short my trip, though, and hurried back because I, too, had a dream. Nothing terrifying, just a common and garden nightmare in which my friend Farlow was in dire straits. I went immediately to Green Mansion. Songquist assured me that all was apparently well with the physicist, at least on the surface. And indeed, I found him quite calm and rational.
1: The night before, Lottie, I haven't dreamed for 2 nights. The last time was Friday. Basil, a week or so ago, Songquist asked me if I thought it would be possible to bring something back from the dream world of the shore.
0: Songquist asked you that?
1: You're surprised. Songquist is taking this seriously.
0: And so am I. I assure you, physicists of your reputation and standing do not tell fairy tales. Go on. The doctor said
1: your dreams have been averaging 3 a week, never more. Each time, each one's progressive. There's bright sun now in the dreams, and the waves are quite calm. And in the distance, I'm able to see the spires of some city.
0: But you said you tried to bring something back. Well, were you successful?
1: Can I have a cigarette?
0: Oh, of course, yeah. From a drawer, he took out something wrapped in white cloth. He brought it across to me and put it down on the table in front of me.
1: And look at this. It's all right. Don't be alarmed. It's nothing unpleasant.
0: I must confess my hand was a little unsteady as I unwrapped the cloth. What I had before me was a piece of reddish-colored rock, about 6 inches long and 3 wide, weighing perhaps a couple of pounds.
2: You don't mean to say you actually brought this back from...
1: Yes, that's exactly what I do.
0: Have you had anyone look at this thing?
1: No, there's one of the best geologists we've got. He was quite excited. He was puzzled, too. He places it at the time of Christ. He says it comes from a world of approximately 1,960 years ago. What upset him, though, was the fact that there's been no weathering since. That piece of rock is as it was. Then. I have some whiskey here. Would you care for a...

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0: business again claimed me for several weeks soon after Farlow's incredible revelation. We kept in touch by letter, and I learned that there had been considerable progression in the dreams. He was dreaming them now 5 or 6 times a week. When I saw him again, his face was gaunt. His eyes bright and unnatural.
1: In this other place, I've forgotten all about my ordeal in the sea. I can see spires and turrets of the city quite clearly now. And strange as it may seem, I feel in the dream quite light-hearted. It's as if I should be there. As if I'm there for a purpose. I know the name of the city. Emilion. Oh, I know its name. I can't imagine. It wasn't any modern atlas. I've searched and searched. Heaven knows. It's a beautiful city. Each time these dreams come, I feel stronger and stronger. I've taken to running along the beach, splashing in and out of the water. I gaze at this distant city, which progressively draws nearer. It's a joyous city, shrouded in a rosy mist. It's like Mont Saint-Michel on a bright spring morning. Multiply Mont Saint-Michel 100-fold, and there you have a million. Next in my dreams, the banner. And more turrets of a million were seen. Across a vast stretch of foaming strand, more than a mile wide, which was stained all pink and gold with the light of the rising sun. And I knew that there was a woman in a million who was waiting for me. A woman who is waiting for me. And I know, too, that I love her. I was walking towards the city, and suddenly I became aware of something, a faint white shape, hazy, like something seen through gauze, away near the city wall. I'm only half a mile away now. I can see this moving shape, or collection of shapes. It seems to be stationary, and at the same time, it also appears to be moving at an incredible speed. Suddenly I feel afraid. Cold air seems to disperse the last of the mist. And suddenly I feel terribly afraid. I'm still walking toward Emilion. And then I wake up. Or I should say I woke up. For that was my last dream. And I experienced it only last night. I was sweating and icy cold and terribly afraid. And I'm afraid to sleep tonight. I've asked Dr. Sundquist to stay not far from me tonight. Shall we have a whiskey, Basil? Each time I drink with you, I feel it may be for the last time.
0: I was visiting Farlow every day now. In the mornings. My business was forgotten. I made what arrangements I could so that my living should not altogether go to rack and ruin, but I have to confess that for the greater part of the daylight hours, and sometimes in the dead of night too, my thoughts were constantly with the tortured man who was one of my greatest friends. One thing still puzzled me above all else.
2: Of course you realize, like you and like the splendid Dr. Stonquist, the whole business completely confuses me. But another thing. Listen, you have been at Green Mansion for a long time now, quite early, soon after the onset of those dreams. You volunteered to come here. Now, why? Why so soon, I mean? Surely you were not so very strange, so very frightening to begin with, that before waking up and finding sand on your feet and the seawater in your clothes. Is there something you haven't told me?
3: Yes.
0: What is it?
3: The voices.
0: Voices?
3: The janissaries of Emilia.
0: What?
3: I've never told you before. From perhaps the second dream onwards, I've heard that phrase. In the wind, it seemed. Called from somewhere. The janissaries of Emilion. Voices I've heard clamoring. The janissaries. What do you make of it?
0: Janissaries were a sort of guard, weren't they?
3: Yes. I thought it was to bring me the book. The janissaries were a body of Turkish infantry in olden times. The personal bodyguard of the Sultan of Turkey. They were abolished in 1826. The reference book also gives them as personal instruments of tyranny. Turkish soldier.
0: But how does this tie in with the period being 2,000 years ago? Or East?
3: The Janissaries were a terribly ancient force which existed under many names. They also operated outside Turkey in the East. In my dream, they are coming, this white ship. It's a body of horsemen, the Janissaries of Emelian. In my last dream battle, I distinguished the very robes they wear. I could almost see their faces.
0: Very well. You surely can't take this seriously. I mean, this late...
3: You haven't heard me out. I now know the nature of the threat.
0: Threat?
3: I am trying to reach the city. I know I shall never reach the city. Crossing the water to reach me are a body of horsemen clad in white robes.
0: Can a dream do to harm you?
3: They will kill me! When they reach me, I'll die!
0: In my opinion, you need perhaps more skilled medical advice than Sundquist can give you, my friend. If I might suggest...
3: Good morning, Mr. Basil Copper.

0: That night, even I doubted Farlow's sanity. I didn't go to see him for 3 days. The next I did go, he seemed to have forgotten our disagreement. I was shocked by the sight of him. He was even more fine, drawn, and gaunt than ever. The dream had progressed. He was able, he said, to see the cruel oriental faces of the horsemen now. They carried short, heavy-bladed swords. They wore turbans. They looked so rapacious and sadistic that his dream self was near to fainting with fear. He believed the end was very near now.
1: Yes, he became shot frequently. He's half the man he was. He lies all day upon his bed, listening to the birds, smoking, dreading the night. He says no man can help him.
0: Can anyone help him, Dr. Stormquist? Can you help him?
1: I don't know. For the first time in my career, I'm completely and utterly baffled. One thing I do know, though, there is no physical danger. If we are unable to help him, then he may lose his mind for good. But that a dream can harm him other than mentally, no.
0: I only saw Farlow once more. I remember the occasion very well. It was a Thursday evening, late spring. I was feeling helpless and more gloomy than ever I can remember.
2: Many things to give mankind, my research, my work. The sense of doom fills my horizon. Those faces. Those ghastly faces. The cruel eyes. If Sunquist is not successful, it will reach me. It'll be the end. The Janissaries of a million. The Janissaries of a million.
1: Come in, please, Mr. Copper.
3: The matron didn't want me to see you, Doctor. She tried to put me off with the superintendent. The place.
1: Please close the door.
3: Well, the place is crawling with policemen. Now, I've come to see Farlow.
1: I have bad news for you. I'm afraid Farlow died in the night.
0: What happened?
1: He had a heart attack. There was nothing we could do.
0: Why are the police here, then?
1: That is about another matter. Now, if...
0: I'm sorry, Doctor. I insist. He was my dear friend.
1: Do you
0: believe that he was mad?
1: I sometimes believe that I may be.
0: Now, what does that mean? Doctor, I want to know. Why the police?
1: What? Sir, I can rely on your complete discretion.
0: Absolutely.
1: You are completely aware of all the progressive stages of Farlow's dreams or visions?
0: He gave me his confidence.
1: He was very quiet during the last day or two of his treatment. He became very agitated on the last afternoon, though. He told me that these Janissaries of a million were so close that he could almost touch them. He said if he slept at night, he knew he would die. I told him that the night would prove him wrong. I said it was the last crisis. He would come through it and lead a normal life again. He was put under sedatives that night. At 4 in the morning, the whole sanatorium was aroused by the most appalling screams. Photographs have been taken. Investigations are being held at county level. Photographs are on the disc of the
0: telegraph.

When I had taken my leave of Dr. Sundquist, I drove back to my house. I wrapped the piece of rock Farlow had given to me in a piece of sacking and weighted it with stones secured by wire. And I drove out to the point and hurled it into the deepest part of the sea. But the thing haunts my brain, and mentally, my sleep too has become more and more broken. I pray earnestly that I never dream the same dream as Farlow. For you see, Humphrey showed me the photographs. Well, I think they would have been better destroyed. Farlow's room, which was padded, contained no sharp edges or weapons of any kind. And yet, make no mistake about it, though the thing is scientifically impossible, Farlow had been hacked to pieces as surely as if a dozen men had attacked him with sharpened swords or knives.

0: Well, come in, Smithers. What is it? Speak up, boy. Orange juice.
1: No, sir. New Kellogg's Rise and Shine.
0: Hey, fiendish.
1: And look at this, sir.
0: No peel, no pips, and it's got vitamin C. Well, Smithers, I suppose this is it.
1: What are you doing, sir?
0: Thank you, Governor. Wife and three pips to support. Thank you.
2: New Kellogg's Rise and Shine. Now tastes as good as orange juice.
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0: starring Richard Kramer. Keenan Wynn. And Julie Adams. 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

Howard Stroud, a man in the middle, trapped by his own knowledge of events and the unrelenting hands of time. He is a prisoner on the 26th floor, pursued from below by those who would identify him, leaving his only avenue of escape the floors above, where waits the man he knows to be the actual murderer. For George Stroud, time is running out. In a moment, the conclusion of Desperate Witness. But first, this word.

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1: Sometime very early, I woke on the couch that I'd moved into my office, put on my shoes and necktie, the only clothing I'd removed. And in a mental cloud, I went to my desk. A few minutes past eight. The day was the day. I still didn't know how I'd meet it, but I knew it was the day. The police would finish the check up in Albany. Roy would follow up with a laundry mark on the handkerchief. And somebody would think of combing the building.
2: There are a lot of unexplained.
1: Shortly before nine, the rest of the staff began to assemble. Leon Temple, Mafferson, Eddie, Roy.
3: Why don't you go home, George? There's nothing you can do here now, is there?
1: No, I'm staying.
3: You want to be in at the finish, right?
1: Right.
2: I don't understand it.
1: What don't you understand, Henry?
2: Why this guy hasn't come out? He's here, but where is he?
1: Well, maybe he left before we threw a line around the place.
2: No, not a chance.
1: Well, he may have simply walked in one door and out the other. Perhaps he knew he was being followed.
4: Oh, no. I'm the one who had the first contact. I know. That porter followed him right to the elevator. He took an express. He could be anywhere above the 18th floor. For all we know, he's somewhere up here in our own organization.
2: But what can we do about it?
1: He'll show.
3: I thought time was of the essence.
1: It is. Oh, what is it, Roy? What's the matter?
3: That painting.
1: The one the man bought?
3: No. The one on the wall there.
1: Oh. Oh, that one. What about it?
3: Well, just that... we've all been in and out of here every day for a week. I don't think any of us recognized it's the same style as the Judas.
1: We can't all be art critics. All right, come on. It's time to spell the guys downstairs.
3: Wait, George, it occurs to me that if he doesn't show...
1: If he doesn't show, what?
3: Well, we could take those eyewitnesses with the building police, of course, and some of our own men and go through the whole place from top to bottom, cover every office. It'd take a couple of hours, but we'd know.
1: That sounds like a good idea, Roy. Yeah. But let's wait on it, shall we, until we've had a chance to clear it with Hagen. After all, this is his baby. I don't want to take the play away from him, do we?
3: Well, all right, we'll wait a while then.
0: The pieces of the puzzle were falling into place. All but the one that had my face. I knew that every obstacle I threw in front of my staff only bought me minutes, an hour or two at the most. Everyone was on my back. Don Klausmeier called four times. Louise Patterson was threatening to sue the magazine for libel. Don was trying to talk some sense into her.
5: Haven't you caught your murderer yet?
4: Well, we aren't looking for any murderer, Miss Patterson. I've told you.
5: I know what you've told me. Think I got a memory like a sieve?
4: We've located the man who bought your picture, Miss Patterson. We believe we know where he is, and he'll be found at any moment. And we wish you'd come to the office so you can identify him. Of course, we'll pay you for your time and trouble. We'll give you $100 if you'll help us.
5: So you found your murderer, huh?
4: And, well, I want to impress upon you, we're not looking for a murderer, Miss Patterson. I assure you of that. We want this man in some altogether different connection.
5: Hogwash.
4: I beg your pardon?
5: Look, fool your readers. Don't try to fool Louise Patterson. $100? I don't take time off my work to identify any murderer for less than $250.
4: Well, I'm sorry, I'm not authorized to go that high.
5: Well, you better get authorized, Sonny, or I don't go to the trouble of combing my hair.
0: The witnesses downstairs were getting restless. Several of my men called up about how long they'd have to wait. I still hadn't called Hagen. I expected Roy to walk in and ask why any second. Instead, it was Don Klausmeier. He didn't have to tell me who was with him. I could hear in my outer office through the door.
6: Imagine offering $100. Look at the money they spend around here for furniture.
4: I've got Patterson outside.
1: Hey, what's she doing up here, Don? The witnesses are all supposed to be in the lobby, covering the elevators, the stairways, the exits.
4: Oh, she's willing to help identify her man, but she wants a chair with a footstool, an ashtray, a pot of coffee, and $250.
5: $300.
4: George, this is Miss Patterson, the artist.
0: I stood up. My hand had gone to stone, but still I went through the motions, extended it. She didn't see my hand. She saw nothing in the room except her painting, Study and Fury, on my wall.
5: My Study and Fury? Oh, wow. Look how it's placed there on the wall. In perfect light. And that frame's got real taste.
1: Well, I admire all of your paintings, Miss Patterson.
5: Well, it's refreshing to find someone in this cheapskate organization who appreciates the finer...
1: Her eyes turned straight on me. She knew who I was.
7: Well, officer, what on earth can I do for you? I wasn't going too fast, was I?
8: Yes, ma'am. License, please.
7: Here.
8: It says here on the license, ma'am, you wear corrective lenses.
7: Oh, those.
8: Well, where are they, ma'am?
7: Oh, I wore those when I was nearsighted. But would you believe that by not wearing glasses, my eyes have grown stronger?
8: No, ma'am.
7: Well, officer, I'll just prove it to you. The license on your car is P77548.
8: I know, ma'am, but that's 10 feet away. What about that sign down the road there?
7: How can you expect me to read anything that far away?
8: Ma'am, even if you have 20/20 vision, driving 60 miles an hour, you've got just 4 seconds to read that sign. Half that if it's at night.
7: Okay, officer, I'm guilty. Give me my ticket.
8: Look, I'll tell you what, ma'am. If you have your glasses with you, put them on, I'll let you off with just a warning.
7: Oh, I do have them. There, how's that look?
8: Very pretty, ma'am. Now read me that sign down the road.
7: Okay. It says, road ends 500 feet. Oh, no.
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1: Louise Patterson hesitated for no more than a heartbeat. Mine. There was no question that she'd recognize me, none whatsoever. I waited the eternal moment for her to say, "This is the one, this is the man you're looking for. He'll beat me out of my own painting for $50. Hang him." And while I waited for the trap to be sprung, Klausmeier added to my anguish.
2: "Hey, that's where I saw the painting that reminded me of her other ones. Right here on your wall. I knew I'd seen it somewhere. I think I've looked at it every day and not been aware of it. Why didn't you tell us you had a Patterson, George?"
1: "Oh, why? This painting isn't missing. I assumed you all knew I had it. It's been hanging there for over 2 years."
2: "Yeah, but why didn't you tell us that she had painted it?"
1: "What was there to tell? I liked it. I bought it. It's been there ever since. Would you care for a drink, Miss Patterson?"
3: "Anything. A double anything."
1: "Surely. It's very kind of you to help us. I imagine Don explained what we're doing."
3: "You're looking for a murderer."
1: "Well, we're looking for a man."
3: "Yes, I know. I know everything. Mr. Stroud, I really do."
1: "I don't doubt it. I'm sure you do, Miss Patterson."
3: "And to think you have my study in fury."
1: "I live with it every day of my life. I love it."
3: "You do? You really do?"
1: "Completely. I like all of your work. I have 4 or 5 hanging at home. I'm, as you might say, a kind of a one-man Louise Patterson fan club."
3: "Well, where the hell's my study in fundamentals? The one your lousy magazine called Judas."
2: I told her we'd try to get it back for her, George."
3: "You promised me."
2: "I didn't say we had it, Miss Patterson. I meant that if we found the man, we'd automatically find the picture."
3: "Oh, yes, that does make sense. Doesn't it, Mr. Stroud? Or do you think, as I do, Mr. Stroud, that the man, this murderer, to keep from being discovered, has probably already destroyed the painting?"
1: "No, Miss Patterson, I don't think so. I have reason to believe your painting is quite safe. Unless, of course, the man should get nervous. But I fully believe it'll be recovered. Provided everything else goes off all right. Do you fully understand?"
3: "Well, I'll tell you one thing, Mr. Stroud. It had damn well better be safe, since your magazine has set its value at priceless."
1: "Oh, we're very careful about things like that, Miss Patterson. Here, let me refresh your drink."
3: "Rye this time. You know, you hung that painting beautifully. You have a very good eye."
1: "Yeah, I could do no less for such a distinctive work of art."
3: "Of course you couldn't. Where do you want me to play watchdog, Klausmeier?"
1: She belted her second double and walked out with him. It was a reprieve, and I'd won it by sheer blackmail. Artists are curious. The slim thread that I'd framed her painting well and that I was a collector, even in a minor way, kept her quiet. I knew why she hadn't identified me. The fact I'd not destroyed her painting, my threat that I still would if she opened her mouth. I shuddered to think how close I'd come to getting rid of that canvas. But she could still make trouble. She was erratic enough. My relief was no more than a spasm in time, because Roy was back, and this time there was no more stall.
4: "George, I'm going to lose my witnesses downstairs unless we get some action. Did you clear it with Hagen?"
1: "Oh, I'm sorry, Roy. I forgot."
4: "Look, you're in charge. You don't need Hagen."
1: "All right. All right, Roy. Get started. But I want to be kept informed of every move. Let me know what floor you start on, which direction you're working on, and where you're going."
4: "Okay."
1: What a price. I wonder wonder if any other man on earth has ever watched his whole life go to bits and pieces, carrying with it the lives of those close to him without a silent protest. Stroud.
5: Roy here. We're on the 18th floor now. All exits closed. All down elevators being stopped for inspection. There's just one way to go. Up.
1: There were bulletins from floors 19, 20, 21. Five floors till they would get to me. As the distance narrowed, the time shortened, I could only reach out to one person. My wife.

0: Hello?
1: Georgette?
0: Who were you expecting?
1: Hello, where were you running?
0: Oh, I was outside. You know, a gopher ate the roots of our baby elm tree. It just fell over.
1: Sorry, hon. I'll get you another one, huh? Oh, I'm so sorry.
0: George, it's not that important. You sound so worried. It's just a gopher in a tree.
1: I am. Yes.
0: George, what's wrong? Did you call me because something's wrong?
1: No. No, no, sweetheart. No, I just wanted to talk for a minute, that's all.
0: Well, let's talk.
1: I love you. After I hung up, I sat there. Where would I go now? What would I fight with? I had to make one last desperate effort to put it all together. To survive.
2: Some gifts don't do anything, but Presto gifts do almost everything.
3: Presto gifts, they do things for a woman.
2: Give her the Presto slow cooker. It browns the meat, then simmers the complete meal for hours, even while she's gone all day. No watching or stirring.
3: Presto gifts, they do things for a woman.
2: Give her a Tilton Store portable range, the lightweight electric range she can take anywhere, and she can tilt it up.

0: almost any dish, from stews to fondues, right at the table. This year, give the gifts that do almost everything. Give Presto gifts.
1: Presto gifts, they do things for a woman.
2: The Zero Hour continues after this.
3: Ladies and gentlemen, Barbara Streisand.
4: Children. Mentally retarded children. There are so many causes of mental retardation. Some we know, some we don't. I can't say to you if you do this or if you do that, you won't have a retarded child. But through research, we hope one day to be able to say that. In the meantime, there's the help we can give to those already born mentally retarded. Because the retarded can be helped. But it takes a lot of money. If you'd like to cut the odds a bit in favor of the next mother and father who will bring a child into this uncertain world, whether it's your child, a grandchild, or the child of a friend, support the work of your local association of the National Association for Retarded Children. Cast a little bread upon the waters.

0: Apparently, I'd stayed longer on the phone with my wife than I thought. The phone hadn't been in its cradle more than 10 seconds when there was another bulletin from Roy.
1: We're starting the 22nd floor now, George.
0: That's fine, thanks. The choice was simple. It was Janet or me. I got up out of my chair and I headed to the elevator with a half-formed idea that there might be some safety in the very heart of the enemy's territory. Steve Hagen's at Janet's offices on the 32nd floor. Inside the elevator, I punched the button. And I was alone. The steel box, a momentary haven. I leaned against the wall and I closed my eyes and I tried to shut it all out. I heard the doors open, stepped out, and I started toward the executive offices. But these weren't the executive offices. This was the accounting floor. The 22nd floor. Without realizing it, I'd punched the wrong button and I'd gone down. I could hear their voices coming up the stairwell. I raced back to the elevator and I punched the up button.
2: There's someone getting in the elevator.
0: I held my finger on the button, but the elevator didn't move. I could hear them through the door.
3: He went in here. I saw him.
4: Did you recognize him?
2: No, I did.
0: After an interminable moment, I was going up. Even though no one had recognized me, I got off the 31st floor, I punched the elevator down, and I walked up to the 32nd. I had to sit in Hagen's outer office. Janet was inside, but the secretary refused to announce me. Big conference going on. I waited, pacing all the time up and back in the reception room, wondering what floor the pack had reached by now. I was looking out the window when I heard a door open. For a moment, I thought they'd reached here. It was Steve Hagen.
5: George, I've been trying to reach you. Come on in.
0: In Hagen's office, besides Hagen, the office held Earl Janeth, several big stockholders, editors, lawyers from both sides, and Fred Steichel, managing editor of Jeanette Donahue. All of them looked slightly embarrassed, except Steichel, who seemed apologetic. And Janeth, who radiated more than his customary assurance, came forward and he heartily shook my hand. And I saw that the self-confidence was instead nervous tension mounting to near hysteria.
6: George, I'm very glad to see you. You can frame what I'm about to say on paper and issue a bulletin to the entire staff. I'm terribly sorry I couldn't have had the pleasure of speaking to each and every one of them personally. I have consented to step aside and prevent a merger with the firm of Janet Donahue. The entire staff stays on. I hope they'll all give Mr. Steichel the same loyalty they gave to me and to Steve.
0: Everybody shook hands. It was all very polite. And they left, leaving Hagen, Janet, and myself. They just stood and looked at each other in shock. It was as though they'd forgotten I was there. The door opened before I could get to it. It was Roy. Behind him were a porter from Gill's and a waiter from the Van Barth.
7: We've drawn a blank so far, George. Only thing left of these offices. I think we should go through them thoroughly.
0: Now drop it, Roy. The assignment's killed.
7: You mean send them all away?
0: That's right, send them all away. The conspiracy problem's resolved. Janet Enterprises is under new management.
7: But what about the witnesses? You can't just take the time like this.
0: $20 extra. I'll sign the vouchers later.
7: What? Well, that's what Mr. Hagen wants.
0: That's what he wants.
8: Hello? Yes, he's here.
6: For you, Stroud.
0: No?
9: Mr. Stroud, you're a tough man to find.
0: Who is this?
9: The cabby on 58th Street, remember? You can send me the other 20. I found your man. My partner picked up the guy you were looking for Saturday night around 10:30. He identified him from the picture you gave me. When are you coming by, huh?
0: I'll be there tomorrow morning. Thanks. During my conversation on the phone, Janet, as though sleepwalking, had gone into his own office. I started toward it.
5: Don't go in there, Stroud. Let him alone.
0: All right, Steve. Then you tell him.
7: There's a certain cabbie on 58th Street who identified Janeth as the fare he took from there to your address just minutes after Pauline Dulles was murdered. There's no alibi. Janeth never got the message. Just how long it took him to fall 32 floors, I don't know. But it was all over for Earl Janeth. The crowd was still milling around when I came out of the building for the first time in 2 days. The newsflash was already on the radio as I walked into the nearest bar. Belted a couple of drinks. Louise Patterson was in there.
3: Well, I'll buy you a drink after that circus in the street. Then I want my painting back.
7: You mean the Judas?
3: You know what I mean. I mean my study in fundamentals. Where is it? What have you done with it?
7: Nothing. I think it's home. Why would I have destroyed it?
3: Because it proves you killed Pauline Dulles.
7: I didn't kill her.
3: Then why were we looking for you?
7: To find the painting. Remember, it's priceless.
3: Devil talk. You're worse than that worm Klausmeier. I want my painting back. That was the deal.
7: No go. No, I bought it. It's mine. I won't give it up.
3: But you only paid $50 for it.
7: You know, I learned a lot. That painting gave me an education. I'll never give it up. I'll tell you what I'll do, though. I'll give you the one in my office, The Study in Fury, and one of the others I have at home in trade.
3: Three others.
7: Two.
3: I'll drink to that. I can't get over it. Your boss jumps from the window because his business collapsed.
7: Everyone has his own reason.
3: I don't understand that. My business comes apart every time I finish a painting.
7: You're luckier than he was. Well, thanks for the drink.
3: Have another?
7: No, no thanks. I'm going home. Where every good married man should go.
3: You think they'll ever find who killed that woman?
7: Probably. It won't matter now. I stepped outside. I took a long, deep breath and I headed for my car. The big, silent, invisible clock was moving along as usual. Only this time it was off my back. At least for a little while.
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0: This message is brought to you by Religion in American Life.
1: Hi, this is Buddy Merrill from the Lawrence Welk Band, and I'd just like to say, if you're a veteran just returning to civilian life, the Veterans Administration urges you to take advantage of your rights under the GI Bill. If you need additional education, you may have as much as 36 months of schooling coming to you. If you haven't finished high school, you may do so and still have your full GI school time coming to you for college or other education. You get paid every month while you work toward your diploma. So, why not get on with that GI schooling? Don't let the opportunities that could be yours pass you by because you aren't prepared. Don't let the rights you earned while in uniform go unused. This is Buddy Merrill saying, get full information from VA. Get started in school under the GI Bill and follow the road to success that millions of veterans have taken.
2: 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I'm Rod Serling.
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2: High above the Earth, slowly rotating through the silent voids of space, is the Arthur C. Clarke Astronomical Observatory, Starlab. Here, the International Space Authority, ISA, watches over an eternity of uncharted galaxies and the countless planets orbiting within their starlit borders. For 6 days and nights, two drone laboratory pods, the OSIRIS and the Anubis, have been floating in a safety orbit 1,500 kilometers beyond Starlab. Aboard the Anubis, physicist Paul Kramer is completing a dangerous hydrogen plasma experiment. 200 meters away aboard the OSIRIS, Starlab Research Director Maura Cassidy is monitoring the experiment's data and relaying it to the Mycroft computer aboard Starlab. It is July 19th, 2026, 0815 Universal Interstellar Time, as this week's adventure, The Keeper of Eight, takes us from the routine of a deep space laboratory experiment into the mysterious light and shadow

0: Paul. 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
1: I read 000 across the board, Maura. There must be an indicator malfunction on your end.
0: Let's cross-check it. Osiris to Star Lab. You there, Valerie? Valerie? Oh, Dr. Reed, good morning.
2: Oh, sorry, Maura. You caught me with a mouthful of toast. Anyway, Paul's right. My clock also reads 000.
0: Oh, you mean I've got a short circuit? Oh, how embarrassing.
1: Well, do you think you could stop blushing long enough to spacewalk on over here?
0: Just as soon as I get my helmet on. Why, what's the problem?
1: The valence analyzer I brought up from Terra was a gift from the Institute. And I sure don't want to leave it behind. Maura, I'm going to need your help taking it apart so we can get through the airlock.
0: Okay, shoot the umbilical over and I'll show you why I almost ran away with the circus to be a tightrope walker.
1: Here it comes.
0: Umbilical secure. I'm on my way.
3: Depressurizing her airlock, Maura swings open the hatch and floats from the zero-gravity interior of the Osiris into the starlit vacuum of deep space. Her tinted glass helmet and metallic yellow pressure suit glittering in the clean, white light of the sun.
2: Paul, can you see me?
4: I sure can. Loud and clear.
2: What's so funny?
4: You're upside down. Wait a minute. Maura, I'm reading a ship in the area, 057 and closing. Do you see it?
2: Hold on. Let me get turned around. Oh, yeah. Yes, I see it. It's black. There aren't any markings. It's called shaped like a bat. Tremendous wings. It's moving into a parking orbit directly above us. Something's coiling out of one of those yellow things. Looks like a metallic.

0: the nearby Stargazer security station, Captains John Graydon and Buddy Griff, unaware of what has happened at Vector 448, inspect the new ISA deep space interceptor, Solaris.
1: Four alpha sunburst engines, primary and secondary energy absorbent field generators, high-density particle deflectors.
2: Hey, this baby's really loaded.
1: Yeah, hard-beam photon shielding, five dual laser turrets, and a modified Starsmith Parsec accelerator. Now, tell me, buddy, what more could you ask for in a ship?
2: How about a Michelle and a Mitzi?
1: A what?
2: A Michelle and a Mitzi.
1: Is that some kind of top-secret equipment I haven't heard about?
2: Not exactly, Skipper. Michelle and Mitzi are those two terrific-looking inspectors standing over there.
1: Oh.
2: And from where I stand, their equipment is anything but secret.
1: Buddy, just between you and me, have you ever been accused of having sexist leanings?
2: Let me put it this way, Skipper.
3: Attention all paramedic search vessels. This is an emergency rescue alert. Pilots and crews, report to the information office in your sector. Captains Graydon and Griff, please contact the bridge.
1: Come on, buddy. Let's use the radio aboard the Solaris.
2: Right.
1: Solaris to bridge. This is Captain Graydon.
4: John, the Anubis laboratory pod exploded 5 minutes ago. Dr. Kramer was inside.
1: Exploded?
2: Dr. Kramer.
1: What about the Osiris? What about Dr. Cassidy? Is she all right?
4: We don't know, John. She was EVA when the Anubis blew up.
1: Well, for God's sake, what happened?
4: We don't know that either, buddy. They finished their experiment, and Star Lab was about to launch a shuttle to pick them up when an unidentified ship came into the area. 30 seconds later, the Anubis exploded.
1: All right, feed the coordinates into the Solaris onboard computer. We're going out there.
4: Roger.
2: Mara. Not Mara.
5: Status check, Tracy.
0: Shocked by the tragedy of the Anubis laboratory pod explosion and fearing for the life of Dr. Mara Cassidy, John and Buddy prepare to launch the Solaris into deep space vector 448, unaware that this is only the first step on a journey that will soon bring them into contact with not one, but two

0: continues. Two drone laboratory pods, the Anubis and the Osiris, float in a safety orbit beyond Starlab. Aboard the Anubis, Dr. Paul Kramer has just completed a dangerous hydrogen plasma experiment. Dr. Maura Cassidy has left the Osiris and is spacewalking between the two pods. Suddenly, an eerie, bat-shaped vessel appears from the dark vacuum of space and lashes out at the Anubis with a gleaming, metallic black tongue. The Anubis erupts in a fury of twisting light and shattered metal. Dr. Kramer is killed instantly. Maura vanishes. The Osiris is carried away by the shockwave of the explosion. John Graydon and Buddy Griff streak toward the area aboard the Solaris, followed by Stargazer rescue ships. Meanwhile, the mysterious batwing alien vessel moves into a parking orbit behind the moon.
1: What quantity of hydrogen plasma was withdrawn from the Earth probe by our penetrator before the explosion?
2: 2,000 fusion qubits.
1: Enough to fill the planet generators of every ship in the Armada.
2: Enough for every Shadow Sentry, Light Assassin, Scan Watcher, and Penetrator Guide who wears the dark armor of Draconia.
1: I wonder what the humanoid was doing with so vast a quantity of concentrated hydrogen. No matter. Mask, convey my compliments to the Scan Watcher who detected the pod.

0: And to the penetrator guide who withdrew the hydrogen with such unusual skill.
1: I accept your thanks on their behalf, my lord.
0: Mask, has there been any sign of the Keeper?
1: Not since we entered this galaxy. Perhaps we've slipped away from him.
0: Don't fool yourself, Mask. He's clever. Extremely clever. He'll find us, eventually. And when he does, he'll do everything in his power to prevent us from reaching the hydrogen fields of Terra. How much time will you need to assemble the armada?
1: It can be done within 4 solar days.
0: Then do it.
1: Yes, my lord.
0: Where are you, Keeper? In this galaxy? On Terra? Or perhaps you're down there? On the dark side of the moon?
2: As Mask prepares to assemble the Draconian Armada for an assault on Terra, and Warp fantasizes about a mysterious pursuer known only as the Keeper, John and Buddy enter Vector 448 aboard the Solaris and begin their desperate search for Mara Cassidy.
3: Buddy, what's that on screen 6?
4: Take it easy, Skipper. Let's magnify it and have a look.
3: It's the plasma chamber from the Anubis. Damn it.
4: Wait, something's not quite right here, Skipper.
3: What do you mean?
4: The chamber's still intact. If the hydrogen plasma didn't explode, what did?
3: I'll tell you what. I'll stay here and watch the lifeform scanner screen. You get down to the recovery bay and take the chamber aboard with the grapplers. We'll turn it over to the spectrograph on Starlab. They can analyze it. Maybe they can tell us what happened.
4: That's good. John, about Mara. Well, she's alive until we prove otherwise, okay?
3: Of course.
4: I'll talk to you from recovery.
5: Skynet to Solaris.
3: Solaris, go ahead, Starlab.
5: John, it's Valerie. Anything?
3: We found the plasma chamber from the Anubis.
5: It's completely intact, isn't it?
3: Yes, it is. How did you know?
5: I've been scanning the area on the elemental spectrum analyzers. There isn't a trace of hydrogen plasma residue.
3: Then what caused the explosion?
6: Skipper, get down here.
3: What is it, buddy?
6: The plasma chamber. There's a hole in it about the size of my fist. And so help me God, I can hear someone breathing.
7: Buddy, Skipper, grab that other pulse wrench off the wall. We've got to get this thing open.
3: Where's the hole?
7: There, on the other side. Listen. Come on, Skipper, come on. Watch out, buddy.
4: Mara!
3: Take your feet, buddy. Easy.
4: Skipper, the whole left side of her helmet is split open.
3: Mara. Mara, can you hear me? Get her gloves off and check her fingernails.
4: They're normal, Skipper. No sign of anoxia.
3: Her lips are normal, too. Let's get her out of the suit.
8: Right. Around. Right.
4: Blind. Take it easy, Mara. You're safe now.
8: Safe. I'm safe. Inside. Now.
3: Buddy, hasn't it hit you yet?
4: What?
3: We just took Mara out of a one-ton plasma chamber, hermetically sealed from the outside, with no way in except through a 6-inch hole. Now, how in the name of God did she get in there?
9: I don't know. The boy doesn't know either. He keeps talking about how some kind of vampire ship came up on them and did something to the Anubis that made it explode. And there was a brilliant white light all around her, and that's all she remembers.
3: You're sure she's all right? Well, Dr. Rossiter wants to examine her anyway, so take her directly to sick bay when you dock.
9: Roger, darling. Solaris,
3: I know what Dr. Rossiter said, Mara, but I think you should take it easy for a day or two.
10: John, I feel fine.
4: You better get some rope, Skip. Looks like we're going to have to tie her down.
11: you feeling?
10: Oh, Valerie, am I ever glad to see you. What have you got there, Valerie?
11: Your report. I'd like to go over it with you.
4: Come on, buddy. We've got work to do. We'll be down at docking day 4 if you need us, Mara.
10: All right, see you later. You look more serious than usual, Valerie. What's on your mind?
11: How you got inside the plasma chamber. I've worn every circuit in Mycroft to a frazzle trying to figure it out.
10: Have you tried the Houdini file?
11: The Houdini file?
10: It's a joke, Valerie.
11: Oh, sorry, Mara. My sense of humor escaped me there for a minute.
10: Oh, yes. Well, maybe we can get a volunteer from the audience to help you find it.
12: Dr. Cassidy, is Dr. Reed with you?
11: Oh, yes, I'm here, somewhere.
12: The Mycroft's printing out the results of your molecular transposition program.
11: Oh, I'll be right there. Be back in a few minutes, Mara. Mm-hmm. Maybe Mycroft's finally come up with something.
10: I hope so. What on earth?
13: No more, no less than on any other planet, Mara.
10: I know your voice. Where are you?
13: Sometimes I'm here, sometimes I'm there. I'm here, there, and everywhere.
10: Who are you?
13: My father was infinity. My mother was the light. I am Echo, the keeper of ages.
2: Translucent fragments of cool white light materialize in Mara's quarters and slowly puzzle together to form a calm, shimmering pool of ethereal radiance free-floating in the center of the room. From within the pool, the timeless voice of Echo, the keeper of eight, the guardian of infinity, a pure energy being from the elsewhen and elsewhere of alien worlds.

0: Alien Worlds continues. A mysterious alien vampire ship has destroyed the laboratory pod Anubis, killing physicist Paul Kramer. Floating in space near the Anubis at the moment of its destruction, Mora somehow escapes death and is found by Buddy and John, sealed inside a plasma chamber from the Anubis. Her presence there, a logical impossibility. Now, after being taken back to Starlab, alone in her quarters, Mora suddenly finds herself in the presence of Echo, the Keeper of Eight, a free energy being who has suddenly manifested in the form of a radiant pool of floating light.
1: I am the last of an ancient race of star watchers, a refugee from a parallel universe, destroyed in the sub-void annihilations that created the star system.
2: A parallel universe? You mean there used to be more than one?
1: There still are, Mara. Hundreds of them. Beyond the time-space continuum of this one.
2: What are they like?
1: You know that as well as I do.
2: I don't understand.
1: You dream, don't you?
2: Yes, I dream.
1: And when you do, you pass from the illusion of one universe into the illusion of another. And then another. And then another. Each is a reflection of the other. Endlessly echoing through the antediluvian corridors of infinity.
2: What happened during the explosion?
1: Molecular dematerialization is what might have been the moment of your death. While the Anubis was still disintegrating, I transformed you into pure energy and rematerialized you inside the plasma chamber. If I hadn't, you would have been killed by the shrapnel debris of the exploding pod.
2: But my helmet was split open.
1: It was struck by a pod fragment an instant before I dematerialized you. I sealed it with thought. Until the chamber was taken aboard the Solaris. You're lucky I happened to be in the neighborhood.
2: Yes, lucky. I don't know what to say. Thank you, Echo. Oh, God, thank you.
1: The vampire ship that killed Dr. Kramer is part of an armada from the Draconian system. They're preparing for an assault on the hydrogen fields of Terra.
2: Hydrogen fields? On Terra?
1: The Draconians are hydrogen guild breathers. Even their economy is hydrogen-based. They trade it among themselves like currency. But, like any system that bases its economy on a single element, there are power struggles, greed, waste. The hydrogen vaults of Draconia are nearly empty. And the civil war is raging throughout their system for control of what remains. They need vast amounts of hydrogen to restabilize themselves. And they intend to take it from the Earth's oceans.
2: Then Paul's death was an accident, wasn't it?
1: Yes. When they penetrated the hydrogen plasma chamber, they punctured the pod's retro fuel tanks. That's what caused the explosion.
2: Pure oxygen is one of the most explosive gases in the universe. The Earth would be saturated with it if they removed the hydrogen from our oceans. Echo, how can we stop them? Where's the armada? What are their weaknesses?
1: I have to leave you now, Mara.
2: Echo! Come back, Echo! Echo! Echo!
3: Echo? He called himself Echo? Are you absolutely certain you weren't having some kind of delayed stress reaction?
2: John, you know me better than that. And I know me better than that.
3: I believe you, Mora. I just wanted to be sure that you believed you.
4: It all fits, Skipper. The problem now is how to deal with the Draconians. We don't even know where they are.
5: I don't think that Draconian ship is very far away.
2: Oh, Valerie, I forgot you were listening. Why? What makes you say that?
5: The element scanners are reading a first magnitude concentration of hydrogen somewhere behind the moon.
3: That might be it. Well, there's only one way to find out. Mora, do you feel up to a little ride in the Solaris?
2: I certainly do. I'll meet you in the launch bay after I talk to Commissioner White.
5: Hey, what about me?
2: I don't know, Valerie. It could be dangerous.
5: Danger is my middle name.
2: Oh, I thought Daphne was your middle name.
5: Oh, Mara.
2: Okay, you can come along. Meet me in the communications center.
4: Mara, is her middle name really Daphne?
2: I was just kidding, buddy. Her middle name really is Danger.
6: Thank you.
0: Mara hurries toward the communications center. John and Buddy enter a pneumatic lift and descend to the launch bay complex, located in Starlab's huge central hub. Meanwhile, a quarter of a million miles away, the draconian vampire ship continues to drift in a parking orbit, 1,000 kilometers above the dark side of the moon.
6: Your greeting, my lord.
7: Yes, of course, Mask. My time is yours.
6: The Armada will enter this star system 2 solar days hence. It will consist of 200 multi-atmosphere assault cruisers, a flight of 1,800 siege raiders, 600 defense penetrators, and 1,000 armed tankers.
7: 1,000 tankers. Excellent. That's twice the number I expected. How did you manage it, Mask?
6: A bribe, my lord. 9,000 fusion cubits of hydrogen to the magistrate of the opposition alliance.
7: Economic seduction. Still the broadest and most effective avenue to conquest, especially during a civil war. 9,000 fusion cubits. A small price to pay for 500 tankers the magistrate will never see again. My assumption is correct, isn't it, Mask?
6: Yes, my lord. Our shadow sentries boarded the opposition tankers and neutralized the crews as the Armada was passing through the Twilight Meridian.
7: Of course, the Twilight Meridian.

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4: Behind the moon, a Draconian command ship floats in orbit, waiting for the armada it will lead in a vampire assault against the hydrogen-rich oceans of the Earth. Aboard the Solaris, Buddy, John, Mora, and Dr. Valerie Reed, jetting toward the moon to investigate the bat-winged alien vessel from what they hope will be a safe distance. And somewhere in the starlit spaces between the two ships, Echo, the Keeper of Eight, a pure energy being from a lost parallel universe, an intelligence whose power and wisdom is destined to become the Earth's sole defense in the coming struggle with the darker forces of...

The Keeper of Eight was based on a story by Skip Press and written by Ron Thompson. Associate producer Jeff Allen. Music director Tom Rounds. Engineer Stu Jacobs. Assistant to the producer Laurie Tyler. Technical consultant Peter Skye. Alien Worlds was created, produced, and directed by Lee Hansen and distributed by Watermark Incorporated. And so, until next time, this is Roger Dressler inviting you to join us for the conclusion of The Keeper of Eight on Alien Worlds.

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12: The Diary of Fate. Fate plays no favorites. It could happen to you.
13: Book 84. Page 902. Here it is. A detailed record of the last days of Stanley Becker. An incorrigible fraud. Yes, Stanley, it was inevitable that you would perish because of the narcotic hypocrisy on which your ego fed. The one person you deceived most of all was yourself. And now, as the record of your life lies open before me, I, Fate, look ahead to an instant of horror.
14: Let me talk to Anastasia, will you?
15: It's impossible, Mr. Becker.
14: What? Why, what's the matter? Who is this?
15: Detective Sergeant Cooper. There's been a stick-up here.
14: A stick-up? But Abe, he's all right, isn't he?
15: No, Mr. Becker. He isn't all right. As a matter of fact, he's dead.
13: In the life of Stanley Becker, an infamous decision was made. Then I, Fate, intervened. And because of a little thing, an overturned wastebasket, Stanley Becker will die. But mark well my words. I, Fate, am but the instrument of an inflexible plan. Soon I will read again from The Diary of Fate.
12: Before the strange story of Stanley Becker, here is our announcer.
13: Yes, Stanley Becker chose for evil. But in the last analysis, it was the little seemingly unimportant things that determined the final outcome. Remember where it started, Stanley?
16: He had just arrived in the city and were delayed in getting off the train. Then as you ran toward the taxi stand at the railroad station, a little thing happened.
17: Taxi! Hey, taxi! Wait!
18: Hey, you there! You dropped your wallet.
17: What's that? Are you calling me?
18: Yeah, you dropped your wallet. Here it is.
17: Oh, thanks. Thanks a lot, fella. Taxi! Taxi! Ah, nuts. The last cab and I missed.
18: Well, if you're going uptown, I'd be glad to give you a lift. There's my car there.
17: Well, swell. I sure appreciate it. Say, it's quite a car.
18: Yeah, I got 100 of them. Some better than this. Hop in.
17: What do you mean? What do you mean you've got 100 cars?
18: Oh, that's right. I'm a dealer. Honest Abe Davidson. Buy, sell, or trade. Everything spare but the wheels. Who are you?
17: Becker. Yes, Stanley Becker.
18: Well, glad to know you, Stan. You're a stranger in town, aren't you?
17: Uh-huh.
18: You're here on business?
17: Yeah, that's right. But I may stay if I like the place.
18: Oh, that's a great city. Yeah, you love it. By the way, what business you in?
17: Oh, I'm a broker, but hardly in used cars.
18: Oh, is that so? Well, I wish you luck, kid. You've got all the necessary elements of appearance.
17: What do you mean, appearance?
18: You look prosperous and settled, but I bet plenty that it stops right there.
17: Oh, you would, eh? Well, let me tell you something.
18: No, don't get sore, kid. There's a hobby of mine, sizing people up.
17: Hmm.
18: If I'm wrong, I'm wrong.
17: Yeah.
18: But I like your looks, and that cocky attitude of yours is worth cash in my business. How'd you like to work for me?
17: Peddling used cars? No, thanks. Not today, Mr. Davidson.
16: Yes, Stanley. Because you dropped your wallet, you met Honest Abe Davidson and were offered a job. But selling used cars was beneath you. November passed and part of December. And the miraculous break you thought you deserved failed to materialize. Finally, with your money almost gone, you decided to call Honest Abe and take the job he had offered. Then another little thing happened.
17: Hey, Henderson. 1-1-2-1.
19: Hello?
17: Hello? Oh, is this...
19: I'll bet you're in the market for a nice, fancy used car, aren't you? Well, you have the wrong number. Honest A. Davidson is at Henderson 1-1-2-1. This is
17: Hillcrest 1121. Oh, I'm sorry. I must have made a mistake in dialing.
19: Oh, don't apologize. Hundreds of others make the same mistake. But I don't mind. Keeps me from feeling lonely.
17: Well, in that case, I'm delighted. You're the most charming wrong number I've ever called.
19: Thanks. But I hope your wife likes the car.
17: Not a chance. You see, I don't have a wife. I don't even have a phone that gets wrong numbers.
19: Oh, poor man. Well, if things get too tough, you can use mine.
17: Thanks. This is one wrong number I intend to get again.
16: It was a little thing, Stanley. A wrong telephone number. But the girl's voice thrilled you. And you were still smiling as you dialed the correct number. And Honest Abe answered. He remembered you. And an hour later, you were talking in his office at the back of the used car lot.
18: Son, Honest Abe Davidson is a man of his word. If you want the job, it's yours.
17: Fine. It's a deal, eh?
18: Yeah.
17: Hey, this is quite a bronze bust of Lincoln you've got here, huh?
18: Yeah. Yeah, anything about the original Honest Abe goes a long way with me. There was a truly great man. Yes, sir, the life of Master Lincoln is my philosophy.
17: Uh-huh.
18: But, ever done any bookkeeping, Stan?
17: Oh, yeah, quite a bit.
18: Good. I can use help in that department. And later on, I'll explain about our banking routine too. Mm-hmm. There's not much to it, but there's a worry.
17: Oh, yeah.
18: We deal a lot in cash.
14: Okay, Abe. But the main part of the job is selling, isn't it?
18: Oh, sure, sure. Yeah, don't worry, Sam. You'll do all right under commission.
14: I'm not worried.
18: You don't look overjoyed either. How about an advance on your salary? Could you use some cash?
14: Well, frankly, I am a little short.
18: Yeah, I thought so. Okay, baby, fix you up. And you might as well get the feel of the product, too.
14: Mm-hmm.
18: Take one of the cars out tonight. Get a date. Have a nice evening.
14: Well, Abe, you're one of the strangest guys to work for I ever saw.
18: Yeah, I am no soft touch, son. That's just, well, I want anybody who works for me to have a lot of self-respect.
14: Mm-hmm.
18: That's just one of the things Honest Abe Davidson learned from Honest Abe Lincoln.
16: Yes, Stanley. With a big car and money, you are once again a man of means. And now you followed the girl to whom you had spoken earlier when you got the wrong telephone number. You called her and invited her to have dinner with you. She surprised you by accepting, and the address she gave you startled you. It was one of the city's most exclusive apartment hotels. When you met her, Stanley, you were dazzled, for she was very beautiful.
19: So this is the car you bought today, Stanley. It's nice.
14: No, it'll do, I guess, Barbara. If you need a car in a hurry these days, you're compelled to compromise.
19: And you need a car in your work, is that it?
14: Cost me a fortune in cab fares otherwise. Well, where would you like to eat? Could you help a stranger out and give me some ideas?
19: How about the Carlton Terrace? They have heavenly lobster and heavenly music.
14: Okay. Heaven, here we come.
16: Yes, the evening was a success, Stanley. Your fraudulent pose as a man of wealth had impressed Barbara Marshall. And as the weeks went by, you shared other evenings together, more and more frequently, for you had fallen desperately in love. You worked hard in Honest Abe's used car lot, only to squander your earnings in the exhausting effort to maintain your position with Barbara's circle of rich friends. Finally, one night at a gambling table in the Shamrock Club, you were forced to a decision.
14: Come on, Dice. One more time. Seven.
19: Oh, Stan, you did it again. Eight passes in a row.
20: Yeah, I see. $1,000.
14: Let it ride. And here's another $1,000 to go with it. Oh, I'm just getting warmed up. Now you'll really see something.
20: Hey, sorry, sir. There's $1,000 limit.
14: What? $1,000 limit?
20: Yeah.
14: You guys scared of a big bet?
20: Hardly. A house rule, sir.
14: Well, how do you like that? Just how cheap can a place get?
12: What's the trouble here, Carter?
20: A gentleman wishes to bet beyond the limit, Mr. Martin.
12: Oh? How much has he won?
20: About 5,000 altogether, sir.
12: I see. I don't often gamble professionally, but when I do, I like to make it exciting. I'll bet 5,000 and 5,000 more against your next roll.
19: Oh, that's 10,000, sir.
14: I'm afraid I don't have quite that much with me.
12: Oh, I'm perfectly happy to accept your IOU. After all, you're with Miss Marshall here.
14: Well, I...
19: If you can't afford it, Stan...
14: All right. All right, Martin. 10,000 it is. Give me those dice.
12: 12. Oh. Too bad. You lose.
16: For a moment, Stanley, you were dazed. Then, as your arrogance faded, the grim reality of what you had done closed over you. For if you failed to pay off the debt, the least you could expect was that Martin would make you a laughingstock before Barbara and the very people you had tried so hard to impress. You spent a night tormented by worry, but the next morning at work, you decided on the course to follow.
18: Have any trouble opening the safe, Stan?
14: No, I've got the combination now, Abe. Is everything here in the satchel that you want me to take to the bank?
12: Yeah, it's all set. Stan, there's something on your mind. I can tell. Now, what is it?
14: It's all right, Abe. I'd like to borrow $5,000 from you.
12: Yeah, I knew this would happen the way you've been going.
18: Stanley, I'm telling you this for your own good. You're only fooling one person that really counts, and that's yourself. Remember, Mr. Lincoln once said that the man
0: I don't care what Lincoln or you or anybody says. I didn't ask for advice. I asked for a loan. I've got to have that money, Abe.
18: Oh, that's where you're wrong, son. First thing you've got to have is an honest basis with yourself. If I give you the money, you'll never learn that lesson.
0: You won't lend it to me then. Is that it?
18: That's right. But I'll trust you to get that satchel to the bank. You see the difference, Dan?
0: Yeah, I see. I see, all right.
18: And don't forget to call me when you get there.
0: Don't worry. I'll call you, as usual.
16: As you stormed out of the office, Stanley, the wave of fury that boiled up inside you slowly congealed to an unreasoning hatred. For the one man to whom you could turn for money had refused you. And everything you prized in life was threatened with destruction. Yes, soon you will face another decision, Stanley Decker. And soon I will write again on your record in the Diary of Fate.
21: Our story will continue in just a moment. Now, here is our announcer.

0: Yes, Stanley Becker. When Honest Abe refused your request for money, you knew that everything you cherished was precariously near collapse. The next evening, you were with Barbara. And although she was exceptionally attentive, you found it impossible to forget about Martin and the $5,000 you owed.
1: Well, darling, what'll it be tonight?
2: Huh? What did you say, Barbara?
1: I said, Stanley Becker, something's bothering you. What is it? Tell me, Stan.
2: It's me, Barbara. I'm a fake, four flusher. You see, I haven't got a penny to my name.
1: What? You broke?
2: Flat broke. It's been a front from the very beginning. I'm a second-hand car salesman for Honest Abe. Make a couple of hundred a week when I'm lucky. What's more, the car I drive is his, too.
1: Then you can't pay Mr. Martin, is that it?
2: Yes, that's it. Well, darling, I didn't want to lie to you, but... Well, I guess I fell in love too fast. But believe me, Barbara, I wasn't after your money. I'm not a fortune hunter. Barbara! Barbara, what are you laughing at? Stop it!
1: Oh, it's hard to stop. You see, darling, it's very funny. We're in the same boat. I haven't got a penny myself.
2: What? But this apartment...
1: It's a friend. She's in Europe now. Oh, I had money once upon a time, but I blew it. Spending is easy, Stan.
2: Yes, it's easy, all right. Well, now that our mutual confessions are over with, I don't suppose there's much else to be said.
1: Well, that depends on one thing, Stan. Are you really in love with me? Now, this minute?
2: Yes, Barbara, I am. I always will be.
1: Then nothing's changed, darling. You see, I love you, too. And somehow, Stan, we'll work our way out of this.
2: Yes. Yes, Barbara, we will. One way or another, we'll get our hands on some money.
0: Yes, Stanley. One way or another, you had to have money. For now that you were certain of Barbara's love, nothing else mattered. The next morning was Saturday, and you arrived at your office early, determined to approach your employer again.
3: Well, well, then it's the deal. Yeah, I look for you a week from today at 4 o'clock sharp. Yes, I'll have it in cash, all right. Okay, goodbye. Well, Stan, the ship is weathered every rack, the price we sought is won.
2: Yeah?
3: That's Walt Whitman on Mr. Lincoln's death. But it sure fits this occasion. Remember that Burton O'Dell I told you about?
2: The fellow from Detroit.
3: Yeah. Well, I finally closed that deal with him. For $30,000, I'm getting a dozen of the sleekest limousines you ever see.
2: Well, I'm certainly glad, Abe. Now maybe you won't mind if I talk to you about...
3: Lending you that money? My boy, it's written all over your face. Sorry, Stan, but the answer is still no.
2: But, Abe, I need it. I've got to...
3: Come on, Stan, let's get to work now. Get the money out of the safe.
2: Okay.
3: There's $6,000 in checks and $1,100 in cash. You go to the bank.
2: 28. Right to zero, then to 11.
3: Be sure to call me, Stan, the minute you get to the bank.
2: I always do.
3: Yeah, I know, but there have been a half a dozen stick-ups in the past couple of weeks, and it worries me.
2: Okay, Abe. I'll call you the minute I step into the bank.
0: Even as you drove toward the bank, Stanley, you realized there was no one to whom you could turn. But a half hour later, when you stepped from your car and your fingers closed on the handle of the satchel of money, you made a decision for evil. When you entered the bank, you called on the safe and assured him you were safe. Then you deposited the money. But the rest of the morning, your mind was in turmoil as you discarded one unsatisfactory plan for robbery after another. Finally, by late afternoon, you were satisfied that you had an infallible scheme. An hour later, as you drove over a desolate suburban road with Barbara, you carefully explained that scheme.
2: Look, Barbara, it's this easy. Abe is closing a $30,000 cash deal next Saturday at 4:00. And every cent of that money will be tucked away in his safe.
1: To which you have the combination.
2: Yes, but it won't play that way. You see, that money will be in a drawer inside the safe. A drawer which only Abe can unlock.
1: Well, then how are you going to get hold of it?
2: This way. Next Saturday, I'll get to the office early and take the satchel out of the safe. But instead of leaving for the bank, I'll step behind the far door.
1: Then when Abe comes in, he'll go directly to the safe to check on the $30,000. Is that it?
2: Exactly. And he'll find a note from me saying that I've left for the bank and will call as soon as I get there, which, incidentally, I'll be certain to do.
1: And when Abe unlocks the drawer in the safe?
2: Then I'll step out quietly from my hiding place, and without being seen, I'll gently but firmly put my dear employer to sleep. After that, I'll come to your place and leave the money with you. Then I'll go to the bank and make my routine call to Abe.
1: But won't you be suspected?
2: With the stick-ups that have been going on lately? Not a chance. Besides, I'll be above suspicion. Abe trusts me. After all, I'll just have finished depositing some of his money.
0: Yes, Stanley. Your scheme for robbery was carefully planned. And during the days that followed, you checked and rechecked every detail. Until finally, by the following Friday, you were confident of success. It was then that you were about to leave the office that I, fate, intervened. And a little thing happened.
3: Say, Stan, before you go, will you get me the file on that Kramer sale?
2: I'll be glad to, Abe. It's right here on my desk.
3: What's the waste basket, Stan?
2: Found it. Well, there's a pretty mess. Abe. Abe, this paper. Crumpled here in the basket, it's the Nadella contract, isn't it?
3: Oh, yeah. But don't worry, my boy. It's not dead. Merely postponed.
2: Postponed?
3: Yeah. Bert Nadella couldn't make it for tomorrow. But he'll be here next Saturday afternoon for sure. I had the papers all dated ahead of time. That's why I had to throw them out.
2: Oh, I see. Well, then it's just a matter of pushing everything up 1 week, isn't it?
3: Yeah. That's all there's to it.
0: Yes, because of a little thing. An overturned basket, you, Stanley, were kept from making a serious mistake. The next week moved slowly. But when Friday finally came, you were relieved as you watched Honest Abe place first the satchel, then the $30,000 into the safe. The next morning, you went to the office early and removed the satchel, which was to go to the bank. Then you hid behind the far door and waited. Finally, your employer arrived. You watched him open the safe. Then, as he unlocked the drawer that held the money you needed so badly, you advanced stealthily.
3: Stand boss early for a change. Yeah, it's all here. 30,000.
0: For a breathless moment, Stanley, you stared in awe at the crumpled form at your feet. Satisfied that Honest Abe was unconscious, you took the money from the open safe drawer and fled to your car, the black satchel in your hand. A half hour later, you impatiently rang the buzzer at Barbara's apartment.
1: Stan, I've been so worried. Did everything go all right?
2: Well, I've got the money, but I'm behind schedule. Got stuck in traffic coming over here. Look, I'd better call now and pretend I'm at the bank. Abe's probably come to already and phoned the police. Here, put this money in a safe place. Huh?
1: All right, darling.
4: Hello?
2: Abe, this is Stan. I'm at the bank, all right, and
4: Wait a minute. Who is this?
2: What? This is Stanley Becker. Is this Henderson 1121?
4: That's right.
2: Then let me talk to Honest Abe, will you?
4: That's impossible, Mr. Becker.
2: What? Well, what's the matter? Who is this?
4: Detective Sergeant Cooper. There's been a stick-up here.
2: A stick-up? But Abe, he's all right, isn't he?
4: No, Mr. Becker, he isn't all right. As a matter of fact, he's dead.
0: You were stunned, Stanley Becker. For what you had designed as a simple robbery has now become an awful murder. But you quickly gained control of yourself, secure in the knowledge that when you face the police, your well-rehearsed story would be beyond reproach. Soon, Stanley, I will write the final entry under your name in the Diary of Fate.
5: Before the surprising conclusion to the story of Stanley Becker, here is our announcer.
0: Now, Stanley Becker, your scheme to rob Honest Abe of $30,000 was complete. And as you drove from Barbara's apartment to your office, you were confident that the murder you had committed in no way affected the details of your story. When you entered the office, Detective Sergeant Cooper was waiting for you.
6: Now, Mr. Becker, would you mind telling me exactly what you did this morning?
2: Well, I got here about 9:30, and I opened the safe and took out this black satchel thing. Then I left a note for Abe and got into my car and drove to the bank.
6: When did you get to the bank?
2: A little after 10.
6: When you called and talked to me, were you at the bank then?
2: Yes. You see, Honest Abe always wanted me to call the minute I got there. He worried a lot, you know.
6: Tell me, is the money still in the satchel?
2: Oh, yes, of course. After you told me what had happened, I came back here at once. Besides, you know how the bank is on a Saturday morning. Might have been at least another half hour if I'd waited in line.
6: I'm sure of that, but thank you, Mr. Becker. That'll be all for now. We'll discuss the rest of the details later at police headquarters.
2: At headquarters? But why do I have to go to headquarters?
6: It's customary. You see, Mr. Becker, you're under arrest for the murder of Honest Abe.
2: No. No, I didn't do it. I couldn't have. I was at the bank when it happened.
6: You're a liar, Becker. You couldn't have been at the bank.
2: What? Why not? Why couldn't I?
6: Because the bank is closed today, Mr. Becker. You see, it's a legal holiday.
2: A legal holiday?
6: Yes, it's Abraham Lincoln's birthday.
0: Yes, Stanley. Even after death, Honest Abe's allegiance to Abraham Lincoln reached out to utterly destroy your detailed scheme for robbery. And hopelessly trapped in a lie, you confessed completely and thus condemned yourself to death and Barbara to long years in prison. And now it is time to close the book. In the case of Stanley Becker, as in the cases of all mortals, I, fate, am but the instrument of a plan. And the myriad little things that happen are the tools with which I work. Because he dropped his wallet, Stanley Becker met Honest Abe Davidson and an opportunity for success. But he chose for evil. Then, because of another little thing, an overturned wastebasket, his scheme was postponed to the 12th of February, a day on which his carefully planned alibi was worthless. Heed well the moral, you who listen, and remember, there is a page for you in the Diary of Fate.
5: Included in the cast were Herbert Litton, Virginia Gregg, Ken Peters, Dawes Butler, Ray Erlenborn, Gene Twombly, and Hal Sawyer. Diary of Fate is a Larry Finley production, transcribed in Hollywood.
7: I've been gardening in white gloves just to prove that dirt can't hide from new Tide. 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
8: If you're paying this kind of money for a car, you'd want it to have a touch of style, legroom, four doors, and all that. 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

0: How much longer, Chris?
1: Not long. We'll stop soon as we find a place.
0: Where? Look around. We saw the last shade 2 days ago. That's a buzzard up there circling the wagon, and it's been following us since dawn. It's waiting for the next one to die.
1: How's the boy?
0: Still burning up with fever. He can't take any more.
1: All right, honey.
2: Hold up!
3: Whoa!
4: Whoa! Uh-huh.
5: Hold!
1: We'll stop here for a few minutes.
0: Mama. There.
1: Still the fever?
0: Poor little thing is burning up. If I could just use a damp cloth.
1: Try my handkerchief.
0: Can we spare it?
1: If he needs it, we can.
0: Here, put this on your forehead. It'll make you feel better.
1: How's that, son?
0: This is the 11th day, Christian. 11 days of fever. He can't go on much longer.
1: Hey, you said that on the 3rd day, and then on the 4th. He'll take more, just as we all will. This is Arizona country. We've got 400 more miles, and we've already traveled almost 2,000. We'll do what we have to do. All of us.
6: How's the boy, Mrs. Horn?
0: About the same. Thank you, Charlie.
6: Figure that Apache country is just due south. That's what you said we were looking out for, ain't it?
1: That's what we've been looking out for. We travel due west, close together and button up tight at night. No fires if we can help it.
6: Bad Indians down there, Chris. That's what we heard. And they travel in big parties, don't they? And we got 5 rifles. 5 rifles, Chris, and a sick child, and 4 wagons, and 7 dead tired men and women.
1: We was dead tired a week ago, and a month ago, and a month before that. And there were war parties back in Kansas, and we near froze to death in Colorado. And we was out of our minds with thirst last month. And we've kept on going. We've always kept on going. We always...
6: It's this way, Chris. We've been doing a lot of talking and a lot of thinking.
1: And?
6: We figure we ought to turn back.
1: Turn back? That what you all want? Turn back?
7: Chris, we're about at the end of our rope.
8: We're hungry and we're sick.
9: We figure we better do it now, or we're going to die out here.
1: You turn back and I guarantee it. You turn back and try to go over 1,500 miles to St. Louis again, and you'll leave your bones bleached in one of those deserts between here and there. Or have your scalps taken off. Or you'll freeze to death in a mountain pass.
8: And if you go on, what's going to happen to that beautiful child of yours?
1: Listen, those 1,500 miles are behind us. They're all gone. The heat, the cold, and the misery. You can look back at them as things that have happened. Not agonies you're going to have to live with.
10: How do you know there's not going to be more days and weeks and months like it? How can you be so blamed sure?
1: I figure there's only about 400 to 600 miles more to go. 400 to 600 more miles, friends. And then we made it. We can't stop now. Listen, if we stop, we're dead. That's gospel. We're dead.
7: Could be we're dead anyway.
1: Okay, just give me one more week. 1 week. I'll get us through. I promise you. I'll get us through.
6: What about water? We're almost out of water.
1: I'll get water. I'll find some.
6: How, Chris? With a divining rod?
1: I don't know how, but I will. I swear.
11: The year is 1847. The place is the territory of New

0: The year is 1847. The place is the territory of New Mexico. The people are a tiny handful of men and women with a dream. 11 months ago, they started out from Ohio and headed west. Someone told them about a place called California, about a warm sun and a blue sky, about rich land and fresh air. And at this moment, almost a year later, they have seen nothing but cold, heat exhaustion, hunger, and sickness. The men and their families are now one with the animals and the wagons and the landscape, and they stare straight ahead, numb and glassy-eyed. They are dust blobs whose lives have been reduced to a single function, forward motion. The man in the lead wagon is named Christian Horn. He has a dying 8-year-old son and a heartsick wife, once beautiful but now gaunt and drawn in the merciless desert air. Her husband is the only one who has even a fragment of the dream left, Mr. Chris Horn, who's about to go over the rim of a sand dune in search of water, sustenance, and survival, and who in just a moment will find himself heading into an uncharted territory known as the Twilight Zone.
1: Best not make promises he can't keep.
2: I give you my word.
3: And food and medicine for your child?
2: We'll have those things. We'll have food and medicine and everything else. If you can just keep going. Just keep going and don't look back. Look out there instead. Look west.
4: We don't even know where that is anymore.
2: Don't make any decisions yet. We can't stay here anyway. Once we're past the trail, we'll be able to rest a couple of days.
1: I'm almost out of water, Chris, and food.
2: I'll go up ahead. Over that sand hill. I'll do some checking around. Stay here now, all of you. Martha, give me my rifle.
5: Chris, you might look for a shady spot. A pretty spot where we can...
2: I won't talk about burying our son. Not now. Not while there's life in him.
1: How far you plan on going?
2: Just over the rim there, 100 yards or so. Might find a stream or something. Maybe some game. A rabbit or two. Never can tell.
1: I guess that's true enough, friend. You never can tell.
2: Stay close to wagons and keep them bunched up. Hold on, Charlie. All of you. Just hold on. I'll be right back. What in God's name? Hey, everybody, look what's over here. There's a road. Down on the other side, a road. Look. Martha? Charlie? Hey. Hey. Where's the wagons? Where'd everybody go? Must have... Got turn around there. Go on. Go up again and see. Yeah. See which way I'm looking. What's going on? What in the devil's name is going on here? Road's hard. Black. What the... What these poles doing here? All these wires.

0: Joe?
1: Yeah?
0: What was that?
1: Backfire.
0: What?
1: Truck backfired.
0: Oh, you sure? I thought I heard a gun go off.
1: Not likely.
0: It might be one of those local boys shooting your sign.
1: Well, if it was, I'll get the sheriff out here, but that didn't sound like any 22 to me.
0: Look, Joe, who's that?
1: Some guy with a rifle. Go in the other room.
0: But, Joe...
1: I said get him back. I'll take care of it. Howdy.

0: Did you see it? Did you see that thing?
1: What thing?
0: That monster. That big animal or monster, whatever it was. It almost hit me.
1: Monster? No, I didn't see anything like that. If there was anything, it never got to here.
0: It must have. It went by me just a mile or so back.
1: You mean... You don't mean the truck.
0: What's a truck?
1: Hey, are you all right?
0: You wouldn't have any water to spare, would you, mister? Any extra, I mean.
1: Water? Sure. Come over here and sit down before you fall down. Here you go.
0: Is all this for me?
1: Sure. On the house.
0: Well, thank you kindly.
1: You want some more?
0: You got more?
1: Sure do. Whoa, now. You don't want to drink it too fast. Just how long you been out on the desert, anyway?
0: How long? Well, almost a year. Well, at least almost a year of traveling. Started from Ohio. I had 6 wagons to start with. One of them was burned by Indians, and one turned back.
1: Indians? Wagons? What are you talking about? Say, mister, what happened to your arm? You're bleeding.
0: Oh, yeah, I am. Well, I guess I did it to myself when that thing come at me. I rolled out of the way. Thought it was a mirage, then the gun went off. Just a flesh wound, though. Not too deep.
1: I'll have Mary Lou look at it. She's my wife. She used to be a nurse's aide. Mary Lou?
2: Everything okay, Joe?
1: The fella here, he shot himself in the arm.
2: He did?
1: By accident, he says. You want to take a look at it?
2: Oh, why, sure. I'll get some bandages out. Hand me a clean towel, will you, Joe?
1: Sure thing.
2: Got the first aid kit right here under the counter.
1: I'll just set your gun over here.
0: Oh, well, thank you kindly. I'm careful with it now.
1: That's a real old-timer. Antique piece, isn't it?
0: No, I bought it new before we started out, but she's been used a lot, I guess. We're running low on bullets. I don't suppose you've got any ammunition around here?
2: Oh, no. We don't carry anything like that. This isn't a hunting area.
0: What about Indians? The south of here is Apache country, isn't it?
2: Why, sure. Well, sure, but there aren't any Indians nowadays. Well, I mean, not hostile Indians.
0: No?
2: Well, not as long as we've been here.
0: Well, how long you been out here?
1: How long? Oh, a couple of years now.
0: Where do you hail from?
1: Well, we used to live in Phoenix.
0: Phoenix?
1: Yeah, Phoenix. Mary Lou's folks are from there. I worked for her old man when we were first married, and then I bought this place here. Restaurant isn't doing so well, but the truckers are starting to come in now with the interstate.
0: Restaurant? You have food?
1: Sure do. Just like the sign says. On the wall there, see it? Right over the register.
0: Joe's Air Flight Cafe and Gas Station.
1: You don't understand a thing I'm talking about, do you? You've never heard of Phoenix or registers or nurses' aides or trucks or gas. Hey, mister, where are you from, really? Where'd you come from? Tell me straight out, why don't you?
0: From Ohio. I left the wagons back there, and I walked up the rim to the hill, and I thought I might find some water or something or some game, and then I saw that stretch of road out there, that black road, and those things, you know, running on it.
2: What things?
1: It means trucks.
0: Hold on. You hear that? You hear that? There's another one.
1: It's all right. It won't stop. Take my word for it.
0: Well, we heard tell it was a dangerous route, but the most direct one.
1: To where?
0: California. They say...
1: No, take it easy, friend. We can talk about all this later.
0: No, I don't have much time. I promised him I'd be right back.
2: There you go. Your arm's all cleaned up with a bandage on it. I even made you a sling, see?
0: Oh, much obliged.
2: I just try to keep it clean now. I'll give you a roll of gauze and some tape.
0: You're a nurse? Are you the doctor?
1: Me? I just sling hash and pump gas.
2: Take 2 of these. Drink a little water to get them down.
0: What are they?
2: They're antibiotic tablets. They ought to keep away any infection.
0: Where do you get this?
2: Well, at the drugstore. Of course, you're supposed to have a prescription, but these won't do you any harm. How do you feel?
0: Could I? Do you think I could buy some more of those pills off you?
2: Oh, I don't sell them.
0: But you see, I got a real sick boy back there.
2: Back where?
0: In the wagon, if I can ever find the wagons again. But you say that this will help a sickness.
2: Sometimes, depending on what it is.
0: How about a fever and a bad cough?
2: It's worth a try. You've got a family?
0: There was three wagons of us. When I turned around to look back down, they'd gone.
1: Well, maybe you better rest a while, friend. You know, lie down. Get washed up. There's a bed in back.
0: Look at this place. The table's like wood, but they're not. They can't be. And the legs are all silver and bright.
1: That's not silver. It's steel. It's chrome-plated.
0: What's that thing in the corner?
1: Jukebox.
0: A what?
1: Plays music. You put a coin in it and pick a tune. Here, I'll show you.

0: Hey, where's that coming from?
1: From inside. Didn't you ever see one of these before?
0: You got a man inside? Playing his guitar on my account? Let him out of there right now.
2: Turn it off, Joe.
1: There, that's better. It was a bad idea.
0: All these things. Where am I? What is this place?
2: Come with me. I'll show you where to wash up.
0: Wait a minute. That picture. Where'd you get it?
1: The calendar?
0: Pioneer West Insurance Company. That's a picture of my covered wagon. Look just like my wagon.
2: Oh, that's just an old lithograph.
0: The date? That can't be right. It says April. But the year's all wrong. This is the year of our Lord, 1847. But this calendar says it's not even the same century. Oh, my dear God. How could that be?
1: Easy now.
0: What's going on here? Who are you people? Where am I? No. No. No. No!
2: You better stop him, Joe. He'll get himself killed.
1: Come on now, fella. Come inside.
0: Please. Please. Somebody tell me where I am.

0: $1.84 your change.
1: You keep it, Dollface.
0: Why, thank you.
1: Say, pretty lady, if you don't mind my asking, what time you get off work here?
0: Oh, not till late.
1: Well, now, I'll be bringing my truck back from L.A. day after tomorrow. Probably be pretty late. I was thinking if you want to ride on into Phoenix with me, we could see some sights. Go dancing, maybe.
0: Well, that's real nice of you. But you better not let that man in the kitchen hear you say that. He's my husband.
1: No offense, ma'am.
0: None taken. You come back now.
1: I'll do that.
2: Doctor still in back?
0: He is. Been a while now.
2: I made a club sandwich for the fella. You think you want some soup, too?
0: Well, you better ask Doc first.
2: How's he doing back there?
3: You have a fresh pot of coffee?
2: Sure do. Shall I bring it to him?
3: Not for your visitor. For me. I believe I'd like a nice, strong cup. If you had some bourbon, I prefer that at the moment. But coffee will do for second best.
2: We didn't get our liquor license yet.
0: Sit down, Doc. You look like you just seen a ghost.
2: You look him over?
3: I did indeed.
2: And?
3: Malnutrition, that's his major problem, along with dehydration. Though he's a strong specimen of a man, I'll say that. Tough stock.
0: What else did you find out?
3: You were right. He's an interesting customer, all right. Quite the character.
2: The heat did it, or something, didn't it? I mean, he's not in his right mind. I fear that has to be it.
3: I'm not a psychiatrist, Joe. I'm an ancient GP, not much past the school of castor oil and sassafras tea. But, you know, I think old Freud himself would have something to gnaw on here.
0: How do you mean?
3: He happens to seem very rational. Extremely rational. He can trace his imaginary life a whole lot clearer than some of us can our own. His recall of details is amazing. Or it would be if they were true.
2: Maybe they are true. I mean, maybe he read it in a book somewhere. There's lots of books about the pioneer days. I even know a lot about my people, how they came out here.
3: And one other thing. A little parenthetical aside, let's call it. The fillings in his mouth. There are two. Well, let's just say no modern dentist drilled them.
0: Yeah, his clothes, too. They didn't come out of an Army-Navy store.
3: No, they didn't. They're the real goods, circa 19th century. And you saw that squirrel shooter of his, Joe?
2: Sure, but it's an antique.
0: An antique that isn't more than a year old? 150-something-year-old gun, Joe, but it was manufactured less than a year ago. You said that yourself this morning.
2: What's it add up to? Look, Doc, if you're trying to tell me...
3: I'm not trying to tell you anything, Joe. That is to say, I'm not trying to make any point of my own. All I'm giving you is the benefit of some observations from an old hand. He says he's a pioneer, and when he climbed up to the top of that hill out there, he was living in 1847.
0: That's what he said, all right. He seemed so sure.
3: Well, we're three normal, rational human beings here, and we know that sort of thing doesn't happen. So he's suffering from some kind of delusion. But it's a delusion of the purest form. Frankly, I've never heard anything like it. Not with this degree of detail. The way he describes his wife, his son, the wagons, the other people, it's with genuine emotion. He's lying in there right now with tears rolling down his cheeks, worried about them.
0: He said his boy was sick.
3: He told me his boy was dying. And from the way he described the symptoms, I'd call it pneumonia.
0: That's why he wanted the pills.
3: Which pills?
0: I gave him some antibiotics for the wound in his arm, and he wanted the whole bottle so he could give some to the boy. I don't get it, how someone could be so sincere. I just don't understand it.
2: I don't either. Which leads me to the next question.
3: Yes?
2: What do we do with him, Doc?
3: Precisely what I'm going to deal with right now. Where's your phone?
2: Behind the counter. But wait, who are you calling?
3: The authorities, so they can get him help.
0: Oh, that won't do him any good, will it?
2: They'll lock him up in a rubber room and throw away the key.
3: Once he's turned over to the state, he'll get a thorough examination. They'll know what kind of help he really needs.
2: Yeah, the funny farm. Oh, Doc, I've heard about those places. They're bad news. Nobody even knows you're in there. They can do anything they want.
3: What are you suggesting? That we pack him a boxed lunch and send him on his way? You think he'll survive out there? He doesn't know where he is. And even if he figures that out, he'll die of heat exposure before the day's over. I want the sheriff's office, please.
0: Oh, it just doesn't seem right.
3: Yes, sir. Is the sheriff there? Oh, in his car? Well, that's even better. Can you radio him to get over to Joe's Diner as fast as he can? We've got a man here who needs looking after. No, not violent, but he should get here real fast anyway. Yeah. Thanks.
0: Oh, Joe, I hope we're doing the right thing.
2: So do I.
3: Well, at least he's calm now. As calm as any man would be if he suddenly woke up and thought he was past his time.
2: That's enough, Doc. Well, hello, Mr. Horn.
4: This book, it was in my bedroom.
0: Well, that's the encyclopedia.
4: I was looking through it. I found something.
2: What?
4: Well, this here. Horn Christian Jr., M.D. Famous for his early work in childhood diseases. Pioneer in vaccine research. Born 1839. Died 1914. That was my son. That's Chris Jr. So I guess I'm either crazy or the world is turned upside down. But I think I got put here for a reason.
0: Oh, you did. I just know it.
4: For important reason.
2: What are you doing?
4: You've been gracious and kind, and I appreciate it. But I got to get back. I'll just get my gun now.
3: Horn, we want to help you. But help means rest and medical attention. I can't let you leave like this. Come on, son. Come over here and sit down. I've called for the authorities.
4: The authorities? Well, listen, I don't know who they might be, but I've got no time to wait and find out.
2: Horn, please.
4: Hey, don't go trying to stop me now. I know my purpose. I'm going to finish it. Well, my life don't add up to much.
3: Listen to us. Please, Mr. Horn.
4: You take your hands off my gun, mister.
2: You okay, Mary Lou?
0: Oh, I'm fine. The gun just went off when he took it.
2: And blew out my plate glass window. Horn! Horn, come back!

0: sorry, mister.
1: What's the matter with you?
2: Hork, wait up!
3: Are you all right?
0: Those people, they're trying to stop me.
1: Yeah, huh? Where are you going?
0: I have to get back to the Arizona territory.
1: You do? Well, that's an easy one. Don't just stand there. Get in.

0: In the belly of a beast.
1: How's that?
0: What is this contraption?
1: Peterbilt 18-wheeler. Best long-haul rig ever made.
0: Where's your team?
1: I ain't a teamster. Strictly independent.
0: But your horses?
1: All the horses you want right under the hood. Sweet, huh? Where you say you're headed?
0: California. We were headed for California.
1: That's where I'm going.
0: Good country out there, is it?
1: Easy living, if you ask me. Everything a man could want.
0: And land of work?
1: Any seed you plant, it grows tall.
0: That's what I heard tell.
1: Suppose I could give you a ride all the way in, so I'd have somebody to talk to.
0: I'm going to California, but I can't get there this way.
1: What are you talking about?
0: It has to be the same ridge, right around here. It was. Mister, you have to let me out.
1: Say, look at that. Sheriff's car, moving like a bat out of hell.
0: Please, I made a mistake. You've got to stop this machine.

0: Hello, Doc. What's this emergency you got?
1: Not exactly an emergency, Sheriff, but since I called, it might have turned into one.
2: Sheriff, you gotta stop him.
3: That's right. He won't make it out there.
0: Hold on now. What you trying to tell me?
2: Mr. Horn, Sheriff.
0: Horn, is it?
1: He's the man I examined. It's a long story and a pretty strange one. The point is, now he's run off.
0: Well, where?
3: He headed for the ridge, where he came from.
0: So, he came in out of the desert?
3: And now he's going back, about a mile up the road.
0: Well, don't worry. I'll find him.

0: We've got to make it. Just a little ways more.
1: You there! Hold it!
0: No, you don't. Not now.
1: Drop the gun, son. I said, drop the gun. All right, now come on down real slow.
0: The pills. I dropped the pills.
1: That's it. Now put your hands in the air.
0: Got it.
1: I said halt. Halt, son, or I'll shoot.
2: What was that?
3: Sounded like a shot.
4: Maybe Chris got himself a rabbit.
2: But he ain't even had time to get up the ridge yet.
0: Martha!
5: Forget something, Christian?
0: Martha, what happened? Where did you go?
5: Where did we go? What do you mean, Chris? Where could we have gone?
0: Well, when I looked down, I couldn't see you. Or the wagons.
5: When? You haven't had time to go anywhere.
0: Martha, I don't understand what you're saying, but I'm truly glad to see you. All this time.
5: All what time?
0: So much happened. First I fell and, well, somehow I shot myself and... It doesn't matter. I have so much to tell you.
5: But how could you? Chris, honey, you just left a second ago. What did you forget?
0: Forget?
5: And what's that in your hand?
0: Oh, that's medicine.
5: Medicine? Where did you get it?
0: Never mind. Oh, Lord. Get him some water. Give him two of these. I think it may save his life, Martha.
5: I see. As you say, then.
4: Chris?
0: Charlie.
4: Short trip.
0: Was it?
4: Nothing much on the other side, I guess.
0: You'd be surprised, Charlie. You'd be mighty surprised. There was a whole lot to be seen at that rim. A whole new land. And you know something else, Charlie? Us. People like us. We're the ones responsible. That's the truth. People like us.
3: What's Oren talking about?
6: Listen, he's saying something.
7: He wouldn't talk like that unless it was important.
0: There'll be a highway. And machines. And a whole new land. And we're the ones who began it.
4: What are you saying, Chris? Where'd you see all that?
0: Up on the rim. It was all laid out before me like the New Jerusalem. Wide, hard roads, all black, with no holes in them. And machines, and...
4: I gotta see for myself.
1: Me too.
3: Let's go.
6: Up the ridge, he says.
4: Chris, there's nothing down there. It's just like this side. Sand and desert and miles of nothing.
0: Oh, but there will be, Charlie. There will be. Just you wait. It may not happen in our lifetimes, but it's coming. It'll be here, all of it. Sooner than you think. If you can hold on to what I'm telling you and keep the faith.

0: You didn't get him, Sheriff.
1: I saw him all right, but I couldn't get him to stop. Fired a warning shot, but I didn't scare him none. Look, I wouldn't worry, Joe. He can't get very far. Don't worry, we'll find him.
2: Thanks, Sheriff.
1: You say he had a gun?
0: That's right, a rifle.
1: This it?
0: It can't be. That one's all rusty, like it's ready to fall apart.
1: That's what I thought. He couldn't have done any damage with it.
2: Look at it close, Joe. It is his rifle, but it's changed.
0: It's just as if it had been lying in the desert for 100 years.
2: What's it mean? Who was he? Where did he really come from?
0: I think he went back to wherever he did come from.
2: But to where, Joe?
0: Back to where he should be. Back to where he can make certain that the things it said in that book can happen. Back to a wagon train heading west to California on a spring day in 1847.
3: Giddy up, boys. We're going to California. My son, too. He's got a whole lot to accomplish out there. A whole lot.
4: Mr. Christian Horn, a farmer from the state of Ohio, one of the hearty breed who headed west when there were no blacktop highways or telephone poles or the solace of civilization. Mr. Christian Horn and family and their traveling companions, heading west after a brief detour through the Twilight Zone.
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7: That Only a Mother, by Judith Merrill. Margaret reached over to the other side of the bed where Hank should have been. Her hand patted the empty pillow, and then she came altogether awake, wondering that that old habit should remain after so many months. She tried to curl up, cat-style, to hoard her own warmth, found she couldn't do it anymore, and climbed out of bed with a pleased awareness of her increasing clumsy bulkiness. Morning motions were automatic. On the way through the kitchenette, she pressed the button that would start breakfast cooking. The doctor had said to eat as much breakfast as she could, and tore the paper out of the facsimile machine. She folded the long sheet carefully to the national news section and propped it on the bathroom shelf to scan while she brushed her teeth. No accidents. No direct hits, at least none that had been officially released for publication. Oh, now, Maggie, don't get started on that. No accidents, no hits. Take the nice newspaper's word for it. The 3 clear chimes from the kitchen announced that breakfast was ready. She set a bright napkin and cheerful colored dishes on the table in a futile attempt to appeal to a faulty morning appetite. Then, when there was nothing more to prepare, she went for the mail, allowing herself the full pleasure of prolonged anticipation, because today there would surely be a letter. There was. There were. 2 bills and a worried note from her mother. Darling, why didn't you write and tell me sooner? I'm thrilled, of course, but, well, one hates to mention these things, but are you certain the doctor was right? Hank's been around all that uranium or thorium or whatever it is, all these years, and I know you say he's a designer, not a technician, and he doesn't get near anything that might be dangerous.
8: But you know he used to back at Oak Ridge. And don't you think... Well, of course I'm just being a foolish old woman, and I don't want to get you upset. You know much more about it than I do, and I'm sure your doctor was right. He should know. Margaret made a face over the excellent coffee and caught herself refolding the paper to the medical news. Oh, stop it, Maggie. Stop it. The radiologist said Hank's job couldn't have exposed him. And the bombed area we drove past. No. No. Stop it now. Read the social notes. Or the recipes, Maggie girl. A well-known geneticist in the medical news said that it was possible to tell with absolute certainty at 5 months whether the child would be normal, or at least whether the mutation was likely to produce anything freakish. The worst cases, at any rate, could be prevented. Minor mutations, of course, displacements in facial features or changes in brain structure, could not be detected. And there had been some cases recently of normal embryos with atrophied limbs that did not develop beyond the 7th or 8th month. But, the doctor concluded cheerfully, the worst cases could now be predicted and prevented. Predicted and prevented. We predicted it, didn't we? Hank and the others, they predicted it. But we didn't prevent it. We could have stopped it in 46 and 47. Now... Margaret decided against the breakfast. Coffee had been enough for her in the morning for 10 years. It would have to do for today. She buttoned herself into the interminable folds of material that the salesgirl had assured her was the only comfortable thing to wear during the last few months. With a surge of pure pleasure, the letter in the newspaper forgotten, she realized she was on the next to the last button. It wouldn't be long now. The city in the early morning had always been a special kind of excitement for her. Last night it had rained, and the sidewalks were still damp gray instead of dusty. The air smelled the fresher to a city-bred woman for the occasional pungency of acrid factory smoke. She walked the 6 blocks to work, watching the lights go out in the all-night hamburger joints, where the plate glass walls were already catching the sun, and the lights go on in the dim interiors of cigar stores and dry-cleaning establishments. The office was in a new government building. In the rollervator, on the way up, she felt, as always, like a Frankfurter roll in the ascending half of an old-style rotary toasting machine. She abandoned the air foam cushioning gratefully at the 14th floor and settled down behind her desk at the rear of a long row of identical desks. Each morning, the pile of papers that greeted her was a little higher. These were, as everyone knew, the decisive months. The war might be won or lost on these calculations as well as any others. The manpower office had switched her here when her old expediter's job got to be too strenuous. The computer was easy to operate, and the work was absorbing, if not as exciting as the old job. But you didn't just stop working these days. Everyone who could do anything at all was needed. And... she remembered the interview with the psychologist. I am probably the unstable type. Wonder what sort of neuroses I'd get sitting at home reading that sensational paper. Oh, she plunged into the work without pursuing the thought. February 18th. Hank, darling, just a note. From the hospital, no less. I had a dizzy spell at work, and the doctor took it to heart. Blessed if I know what I'll do with myself lying in bed for weeks. Just waiting. But Dr. Boyer seems to think it might not be so long. There are too many newspapers around here. More infanticides all the time. And they can't seem to get a jury to convict any of them. It's the fathers who do it. Lucky thing you're not around in case. Oh, darling, that wasn't a very funny joke, was it? Write as often as you can, will you? I have too much time to think. But there really isn't anything wrong and nothing to worry about. Write often, and remember, I love you. Maggie. Special Service Telegram, February 21st, 1953, 2204 hours, LK-37G, from Tech Lieutenant H. Marvel. X47-016, GCNY, to Mrs. H. Marvel, Women's Hospital, New York City. Had Doctors Graham stop. Will arrive 4:10. Stop. Shortleaf, stop. You did it, Maggie. Stop. Love, Hank. February 25th. Hank, dear. So you didn't see the baby either? You'd think a place this size would at least have visiplates on the incubators so the fathers could get a look, even if the poor benighted mamas can't. They tell me I won't see her for another week, or maybe more. But, of course, Mother always warned me if I didn't slow my pace, I'd probably even have my babies too fast. Why must she always be right? Did you meet that battle axe of a nurse they put on here? I imagine they save her for people who've already had theirs and don't let her get too near the prospectives. But a woman like that simply shouldn't be allowed in a maternity ward. She's obsessed with mutations. Can't seem to talk about anything else. Oh, well. Ours is all right, even if it was in an unholy hurry. I'm tired. They warned me not to sit up so soon, but I had to write you. Oh, my love, darling. Maggie. February 29th. Darling, I finally got to see her. It's all true. What they say about new babies and the face that only a mother could love. But it's all there, darling. Eyes, ears, and noses. No, only one. All in the right places. Oh, we're so lucky, Hank. I'm afraid I've been a rambunctious patient. I kept telling that hatchet-faced female with a mutation mania that I wanted to see the baby. Finally, the doctor came in to explain everything to me and talked a lot of nonsense, most of which I'm sure no one could have understood any more than I did. The only thing I got out of it was that she didn't actually have to stay in the incubator. They just thought it was wiser. Oh, I think I got a little hysterical at that point. Guess I was more worried than I was willing to admit. But I threw a small fit about it. The whole business wound up with one of those hushed medical conferences outside the door. And finally, the woman in white said, "Well, we might as well. Maybe it'll work out better that way." I'd heard about the way doctors and nurses in these places develop a god complex. And believe me, it's as true figuratively as it is literally that a mother hasn't got a leg to stand on around here. I am awfully weak still. I'll write again soon. Love, Maggie. March 8th. Dearest Hank. Well, the nurse was wrong if she told you that. She's an idiot anyhow. It's a girl. It's easier to tell with babies than with cats, and I know. How about Henrietta? I'm home again, and busier than a Betatron. They got everything mixed up at the hospital, and I had to teach myself how to bathe her and do just about everything else. She's getting prettier, too. When can you get a leave? A real leave? Love, Maggie. May 26th. Hank, dear, you should see her now, and you shall. I'm sending along a reel of color movie. My mother sent her those 90s with drawstrings all over. I put one on, and right now she looks like a snow-white potato sack with that beautiful, beautiful flower face blooming on top. Is that me talking? Am I a doting mother? But wait till you see her. July 10th. Believe it or not, as you like, but your daughter can talk. And I don't mean baby talk. Alice discovered it. She's a dental assistant in the wax. You know. And when she heard the baby giving out what I thought was a string of gibberish, she said the kid knew words and sentences, but couldn't say them clearly because she has no teeth yet. I'm taking her to a speech specialist. September 13th. We have a prodigy for real. Now that all her front teeth are in, her speech is perfectly clear, and a new talent now. She can sing. I mean really carry a tune at 7 months. Darling, my world would be perfect if you could only get home. November 19th. At last. The little goon was so busy being clever, it took her all this time to learn to crawl. The doctor says development in these cases is always erratic. Special Service Telegram, December 1st, 1953, 0847 hours, LK-59F, from Tech Lieutenant H. Marvel, X-47-016-GCNY, to Mrs. H. Marvel, Apartment K-17, 504 East 19th Street, New York, New York. Week's leave starts tomorrow, stop. Will Airport, 10:05, stop. Don't meet me, stop. Love, love, love, Hank. Margaret let the water run out of the bathinet until only a few inches were left, and then loosened her hold on the wriggling baby. "I think it was better when you were retarded, young woman," she informed her daughter happily. "You can't crawl in the bathinet, you know." "Then why can't I go in the bathtub?" Margaret was used to her child's volubility by now, but every now and then it caught her unawares. She swooped the resistant mass of pink flesh into a towel and began to rub. "Because you're too little, and your head is very soft, and bathtubs are very hard." "Oh, then when can I go in the bathtub?" "When the outside of your head is as hard as the inside, brainchild." She reached toward a pile of fresh clothing. "I can't understand," she added, pinning a square of cloth through the nightgown, "why a child of your intelligence can't learn to keep a diaper on the way other babies do. They've been used for centuries, you know, with perfectly satisfactory results." The child disdained to reply. She had heard it too often. She waited patiently until she had been tucked clean and sweet-smelling into a white-painted crib. Then she favored her mother with a smile that inevitably made Margaret think of the first golden edge of the sun bursting into a rosy pre-dawn. She remembered Hank's reaction to the colored pictures of his beautiful daughter, and with the thought realized how late it was. "Go to sleep, Puss. When you wake up, you know, your daddy will be here." "Why?" asked the 4-year-old mind, waging a losing battle to keep the 10-month-old body awake. Margaret went into the kitchenette and set the timer for the roast. She examined the table and got her clothes from the closet. New dress, new shoes, new slip, new everything. Bought weeks before and saved for the day Hank's telegram came. She stopped to pull a paper from the facsimile and, with the clothes and the news, went into the bathroom and lowered herself gingerly into the steaming luxury of a scented tub. She glanced through the paper with indifferent interest. Today, at least, there was no need to read the national news. There was an article by a geneticist. The same geneticist. Mutations, he said, were increasing disproportionately. It was too soon for recessives. Even the first mutants, born near Hiroshima and Nagasaki in 1946 and 47, were not old enough yet to breed. But my baby's all right. Apparently, there was some degree of free radiation from atomic explosions causing the trouble. My baby's fine. Precocious, but normal. If more attention had been paid to the first Japanese mutations, he said. There was that little notice in the paper in the spring of 47. That was when Hank quit at Oak Ridge. Only 2 or 3% of those guilty of infanticide are being caught and punished in Japan today. But my baby's all right. She was dressed, combed, and ready to the last light brush on of lip paste when the door chime sounded. She dashed for the door and heard for the first time in 18 months the almost forgotten sound of a key turning in the lock before the chime had quite died away. Hank! Maggie! And then there was nothing to say. So many days, so many months of small news piling up. So many things to tell him. And now she just stood there, staring at a khaki uniform and a stranger's pale face. She traced the features with the finger of memory. The same high-bridged nose, wide-set eyes, fine feathery brows, the same long jaw, the hair a little farther back now on the high forehead, but the same tilted curve of his mouth. Pale, of course. He'd been underground all this time. And strange. Stranger because of lost familiarity than any newcomer's face could be. She had time to think all that before his hand reached out to touch her and spanned the gap of 18 months. Now, again, there was nothing to say because there was no need. They were together. And for the moment, that was enough. Where's the baby? Sleeping. She'll be up any minute. No urgency. Their voices were as casual as though it were a daily exchange. as though war and separation did not exist. Margaret picked up the coat he'd thrown on the chair near the door and hung it carefully in the hall closet. She went to check the roast, leaving him to wander through the rooms by himself, remembering and coming back. She found him finally standing over the baby's crib. She couldn't see his face, but she had no need to. "I think we can wake her just this once." Margaret pulled the covers down and lifted the white bundle from the bed. Sleepy lids pulled back heavily from smoky brown eyes. "Hello." Hank's voice was tentative. "Hello." The baby's assurance was more pronounced. He had heard about it, of course, but that wasn't the same as hearing it. He turned eagerly to Margaret. "She really can?" "Of course she can, darling. But what's more important, she can even do nice, normal things like other babies do. Even stupid ones. Watch her crawl." Margaret set the baby on the big bed. For a moment, young Henrietta lay and eyed her parents dubiously. "Crawl?" she asked. "That's the idea. Your daddy's new around here, you know. He wants to see you show off." "Then put me on my tummy." "Oh, of course." Margaret obligingly rolled the baby over. "What's the matter?" Hank's voice was still casual, but an undercurrent in it began to charge the air of the room. "I thought they turned over first." "This baby." Margaret would not notice the tension. "This baby does things when she wants to." This baby's father watched with softening eyes while the head advanced and the body hunched up, propelling itself across the bed. "Why, the little rascal," he burst into relieved laughter. "She looks like one of those potato sack racers they used to have on picnics. Got her arms pulled out of the sleeves already." He reached over and grabbed the knot at the bottom of the long nightie. "I'll do it, darling." Margaret tried to get there first. "Don't be silly, Maggie. This may be your first baby, but I had 5 kid brothers." He laughed her away and reached with his other hand for the string that closed one sleeve. He opened the sleeve bow and groped for an arm. "The way you wriggle," he addressed his child sternly as his hand touched the moving knob of flesh at the shoulder. "Anyone might think you were a worm using your tummy to crawl on instead of your hands and feet." Margaret stood and watched, smiling. "Wait till you hear her sing, darling." His right hand traveled down from the shoulder to where he thought an arm would be. Traveled down and straight down, over firm, small muscles that writhed in an attempt to move against the pressure of his hand. He let his fingers drift up again to the shoulder. With infinite care, he opened the knot at the bottom of the nightgown. His wife was standing by the bed saying, "Oh, she can do jingle bells and..." His left hand felt along the soft knitted fabric of the gown, up towards the diaper that folded, flat and smooth across the bottom end of his child. No wrinkles, no kicking, no. "Maggie." He tried to pull his hands from the neat fold in the diaper, from the wriggling body. "Maggie." His throat was dry. Words came hard, low, and grating. He spoke very slowly, thinking the sound of each word to make himself say it. His head was spinning, but he had to know before he let it go. "Maggie, why? Didn't you tell me?"
9: "Tell you what, darling?"
8: Margaret's poise was the immemorial patience of woman, confronted with man's childish impetuosity. Her sudden laugh sounded fantastically easy and natural in that room. It was all clear to her now. "Is she wet? I didn't know." She didn't know. His hands, beyond control, ran up and down the soft-skinned baby body. The sinuous, limbless body. "Oh, God. Dear God." His head shook and his muscles contracted in a bitter spasm of hysteria. His fingers tightened on his child. "Oh, God. She didn't know."
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15: Once upon a time there was an engineer. Choo-choo Charlie was his name, we hear. 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
16: 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Charlie says, love my good and plenty. 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

0: So, you are Mr. Samuel Donaldson.
1: Yes, sir. Happy Sam, they call me.
0: Yes, I know. I have friends who think your television program is very funny. I do not.
2: That's a living, Professor Strager. Now, may I see the mechanical man I'm giving away as the jackpot prize on my show next week?
0: It is not a mechanical man, Mr. Donaldson. The correct word is robot. R-O-B-O-T.
2: I know.
0: This robot is the supreme achievement of our electronics division. We've worked on it for 6 years. We'll do whatever it is instructed to do. I simply do not understand how the management of this corporation can think of giving it away to this public, this magnificent mechanism.
2: Oh, look, Professor. 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We're on 1,246 stations. We're telecast in three-dimensional color. And the Happy Sam show is the number two favorite in the country. The sponsor thinks it would be a good advertising gimmick to offer a super jackpot prize, a mechanical man, a robot. And I never argue with a sponsor. Now, please, may I see what I've come to see?
3: All right, young man, I have no choice. Come along.

0: There it is. Experimental robot 23.
1: Brother. He's really something, Professor. 6 feet tall. Shiny metal. Flexible fingers. Say, how does he work?
0: Very simply. His electronic controls respond to ultra-high frequency waves which emanate from this microphone box. Speak into the microphone. The robot will do whatever you order him to.
1: Anything?
0: Virtually. Robot 23 has an electronic brain. You try for yourself, here.
1: Okay. Sing Sweet Aline.
0: Really, Mr. Donaldson, what a ridiculous request. Think the best scientific brains in the country work for 6 years for a robot?

0: It really tried to sing.
1: He's very clever, Professor. Hey, watch this. Pick up that broom in the corner and sweep the floor. Oh, boy, the housewives who watch my program will love this. What?
2: I'll be darned. Look at there. He's doing it. He's doing it.
1: Okay, stop sweeping. What a gadget. What a giveaway. Now, let's see, something the kiddies, and I'll... Hey, what is that?
3: That kitten is the pet of Dr. Broderick of the physics laboratory, and I assure you, you cannot give that away.
1: I don't want to give the kitten away. I just want a little heartthrob on the show for the youngsters. Here, kitty. Come here, kitty.
4: Kitty.
1: Now, kitty. Now, down the floor you go. Now, down the floor. Go ahead. And we'll show how gentle and friendly our jackpot prize robot is with pets. Now, give me the mic.
3: Mr. Donaldson, what are you going to do now?
1: Okay, Robot 23, go over to the kitten. Pick it up and pet the kitty. Nice kitty.
4: Meow. Meow.
1: Look at that. Isn't that sweet?
4: Meow.
1: Boy, what a camera shot on the air. Hey, what's he doing?
5: Robot 23, drop the kitten. Drop the kitten.
6: Drop kitten.
2: Oh, poor Tabby.
1: Why, he killed a kitten. Broke its neck.
0: He tried to pet it, and he killed it. Well, you see what comes when fools play with science.
3: No good will come of giving this robot away to the public. I warn you, no good will come of it.
1: Ladies and gentlemen, hello, this is Happy Sam the Happy Man, welcoming you to another half hour of mirth and melody. Boys, how about a fanfare? Thank you very much. Now, you know that every week for the past 4 weeks, our grand super jackpot has been growing and growing. At this moment, these are the sensational prizes in that jackpot. A free rocket plane trip for two to Paris, flying in the new 150-passenger luxury rocket.

0: 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A Krylon man suit tailored to your measure. 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And with this suit, a special set of 14 different Krylon chemical colors. Dip that suit in the color you prefer. Wear it, then change the color with another rinse. The suit is always pressed, always perfect. 14 suits in one. A complete wardrobe on your back. And the one thing money cannot buy, more money. Yes, $10,000 cash. Now, those are our jackpot prizes. And now, tonight, we add one more prize. A prize so fantastic and wonderful, nothing like it has ever been offered to a lucky winner before. This prize is a supreme achievement of modern science. It is an entire retinue of servants in one amazing machine. It is a slave to your every command. And here it is, Michael the Mechanical Man. A wonderful robot. Thank you very much. Thank you. Thank you. And now to determine who wins this giant jackpot and who wins this mechanical marvel, Michael the Mechanical Man, 1,000 slaves in one amazing machine. Now, as you know, ladies and gentlemen, each and every one of you millions of people watching this program on your visit screens are receiving this program via microwave. And now, our computators are in action. They are channeling every microwave reception on this program. When the spinner disc stops, if your television set is on, if you're the lucky person, you win the jackpot. Wait. The computator has finished. The end-air signals that the spinner disc is slowing down. And we have a winner tonight. We picked up a set who had us tuned in. Our pretty model is walking across the stage with a name. Thank you, honey. And now, here it is, the name you've all been waiting to hear. 423 North Glencoe Boulevard in Martin Hills, New York. Apartment 5B. Mr. John Hanold. Mr. John Hanold.
1: Down, Mr. Hanold. My practiced medical eye, judging from the smile on your face, tells me that you're pretty happy that Mrs. Hanold is being released from the hospital today.
2: No, it's not only that, Doctor. Don't tell me you haven't heard of my other good piece of luck. Everyone in town's been calling me for hours before I left for the hospital.
1: Another good piece of luck? No, I haven't heard.
2: Why, I won some fabulous prizes on the giveaway show, including $10,000.
1: Oh?
2: That means your bill's going to be paid. And I also got a trip to Paris and a mechanical man and Lord knows what.
3: Well, that's wonderful. I congratulate you. However, I think I would forget that trip to Paris for a while.
2: What?
3: In fact, wait a few hours before telling Mrs. Hanold about your good fortune.
2: Oh, why, Doctor?
3: Mr. Hanold, after your wife's illness, she suffered a nervous breakdown. She became mentally unstable, but she's pretty good now, thanks to what the hospital has done. However, when you take her home, she must feel she's returning to her normal life. And winning $10,000 prizes isn't very normal.
2: Oh, I see.
3: The main thing we want to avoid is a relapse.
2: Mm-hmm.
3: She should have a few neighbors who can drop in and see her now and then.
2: Well, there's Miss Barton, Virginia Barton. She lives in the apartment next to us on our floor.
3: Oh, yes, yes. Your wife mentioned her occasionally. Do they get along all right?
2: I think so. Why?
3: Nothing. I just wondered. Well, Mrs. Hanold's waiting for you. I know you're very anxious to get her home. Nurse, have Mrs. Hanold come in, please. I think in another month or so she'll be fine. Oh, here she is now. Hello, Mrs. Hanold.
2: Mary, darling, am I glad to see you.
4: Hello, John. Hello, Doctor.
3: Yeah, what did I tell you? Doesn't she look fine?
2: Oh, she certainly does.
4: John, how good it is he going home. I'm as excited as a schoolgirl.
2: Well, now, don't get too excited. You got to take it easy for a while.
4: Is that what the doctor says? He's such a worry bird.
3: You do what your husband says, Mrs. Hanold, and you'll just be fine.
2: See? Doctor's orders.
4: I promise. Thank you, Doctor. You'll be very kind.
3: I'll drop in from time to time to see you. Well, goodbye, Mrs. Hanold.
2: Goodbye, Doctor. All right, here, let's go. Let's go.

0: during my vacation.
1: And a mechanical lathe, John. Where will we put it?
0: Now, wait, honey, you're not supposed to get excited. Oh, my boy, who can help it?
1: The crazy things they give away.
0: Oh, I'll see who it is.
2: Hello, John.
0: Oh, hello, Virginia.
1: Who is it, darling?
0: Why, it's Virginia.
2: Mary, I just had to come and tell you how wonderful it is. Your being back and those wonderful prizes.
1: It was very nice of you to come in, Virginia. And thank you for the supper you prepared for my homecoming.
2: I was delighted to, darling. When John asked me...
1: John asked you to?
2: Well, yes, he was so happy you were coming back. But John, doesn't Mary's being home call for a celebration? Can't we have a drink?
0: Well, I don't know, Virginia. Mary's supposed to get rest. Still, well, I suppose one sip won't hurt. But I'll have to go out and get something, though. I'll be right back.
2: Oh, darling, when you get your prizes, I'll have cause to be jealous of you. Cigarette?
1: No, thanks. Jealous? Why?
2: Well, you'll have two men, John and the Robus. Poor little me, a bachelor gal all alone. You know, I really think you ought to give me one of them.
1: Which one would you like to have?
2: Darling, what a silly question. The mechanical man, of course. He doesn't drop ashes on the rugs. He'll wash the dishes and put out the cat. He'll never argue.
1: You're lying to me. Why, Mary, you're serious. What did you expect me to be?
2: I don't understand.
1: But I do. In the hospital, I began to understand a lot of things. I know the doctors thought something happened to my mind. But all that happened was that it became very clear, very sharp. And for the first time, I began to think clearly.
2: Darling, I think this excitement's been too much for you. I shouldn't have come in.
1: Because I was here? Is that why you shouldn't have come in?
2: You're wrong, Mary. Everything you're thinking is wrong.
1: John would come to the hospital only once a day.
2: But he was working.
1: Some days he wouldn't come at all.
2: Mary, you know he has to go out of town on business once in a while.
1: I know many things. I would lie in my hospital bed and the shadows would whisper to me. They would say, "Where is John now? While you lie in an antiseptic bed in a hospital room that is as cold as a surgeon's knife, cutting your memories to pieces."
2: You frighten me.
1: Don't go. John will be back in a moment.
2: I have a headache. I've got to go.
1: But what will John say when you're not here?
2: You poor darling.
1: You poor sick Mary.
2: Yes, walk out on me, Virginia. Leave me alone. But I'm not alone as I was in the hospital. I'm home now, my home. And I'm near you. Near enough to kill you. If only I could think of how to do it.

0: That robot's quite a guy, isn't he?
1: He looks something like the Tin Woodman of Oz I used to read about.
0: Well, I doubt, though, that he can do any of the things they said on that program. Well, my guess is you'll have to sell him for junk or give him away to some kids. Well, let's see. The directions say, turn on the racket switch for power, and then just talk into the microphone. Use simple phrases and precise instructions.
2: Well,
0: what shall I tell him to do? He's your boyfriend.
1: Tell him to move the green chair about 2 feet back in the corner.
0: Okay. Move green chair back 2 feet into corner.
1: John, he's walking.
0: Now, that's the darndest thing I ever saw. Look. Well, you did it. He's going to be all right.
1: John, does he have a name?
0: A name? Don't be silly.
1: He must have a name. He's almost like a person.
0: What does he talk to? What is your name? Your name. Do you have a name? I see. You can't talk.
1: Don't ask him a question. Tell him to tell you. Do as the directions say.
0: Tell me your name.
3: Experimental Robot 23.
1: Robot 23.
0: Kind of gives me the creeps.
1: Oh, it's wonderful.
0: Well, now what I do? He can't stand there staring at us. There's nothing for him to do around here.
1: The poker, that steel poker in the fireplace.
0: Well, what about it?
1: He looks so strong. Tell him to bend it.
0: Bend it? Oh, Mary, that's solid steel. He's just a tin toy with electronic nerves.
1: Please, John, tell him.
0: But, honey, he'll probably get a short circuit or something, straining himself. Then we will have to junk him. Oh, all right, all right. Bend poker there. Bend steel poker. I see, just picked it up. But nothing's happening. Bend it. Bend it. You see, I told... Good Lord.
1: Oh, he's bending the steel as if it were taffy.
0: And did you see that? Why, it's almost as if... As if he threw it down, disdaining of showing off.
1: Why did you turn him off?
0: He's dangerous, Mary. Dangerous and frightening. I'm going to dismantle
1: him. No.
0: Now, wait, don't get so excited about it. You know what the doctor said.
1: Don't dismantle him, John, please.
0: All right, all right, all right, all right. You insist. Remember, Mary, you're not to give him any orders, except when I'm home.
1: Darling, I wouldn't do anything that wouldn't be right for me.

0: 2 o'clock. Almost 4 hours until John comes home. Lock the door. And now to make him come to life again. Speak to me. Say to me, hello, Mary.
1: Hello, Mary.
0: Hello, Rover 23. How nice of you to visit me. Every day you visit me. Why do you do that, tell me? Because I love you.
1: Because I love you.
0: Because you love me. Oh, Rover 23, how handsome and strong you are. And you are mine. You do what I want you to do. You are my slave. Say to me, I am your slave.
1: I am your slave.
0: That vase that Virginia gave me last year, there, the blue one. Destroy that vase. Thank you, Rover 23, very much. Of all the things in the world I have, you are the most wonderful. Because you love me and obey me and would do anything for me. Anything. Oh, the door, someone there. It can't be John. It's much too early for John. I'll see who it is and you will wait for me. Wait, as you always do.
2: You.
0: Hello, Mary. I'm sorry to disturb you.
2: What do you want?
0: This package was delivered to my door.
2: Something you probably ordered by phone.
0: It's marked 5D, but your name's on it. Should have said 5B.
2: Yes. Yes, from the grocery.
0: Oh, is that the mechanical man standing in the living room?
2: That is Robert 23.
0: Does he really work? He's awfully big and clumsy looking.
2: He's come to visit me. He's mine. He doesn't love you. Doesn't love...
0: Of course not, Mary. Of course not. I'm sorry to have disturbed you. Is there anything I can do for you?
2: No, nothing. Go away.
0: You saw her, didn't you? Say, yes, I saw her.
1: Yes, I saw her.
0: She's the one I hate. And John, John is the one I love. And you love me. Say... I love you.
1: I love you.
0: You must destroy her the way we destroyed the vase. Now that you've seen her, you know my secret. And you will kill her for me because you are my slave. Say, I will kill her.
1: I will.

0: Hello?
1: John, this is Virginia.
0: Oh, hello, Virginia. This is a pleasant surprise. Why are you calling me?
1: It's about Mary.
0: Mary? Well, something happened? What is it?
1: I rang your doorbell a few minutes ago. One of Mary's packages had been delivered to me by mistake. She came to the door.
0: Yes?
1: She acted very strangely, particularly when I asked about the mechanical man, the robot.
0: Well, what do you mean, Virginia, strangely?
1: Well, she wouldn't let me come in and look at him. She said he didn't love me.
0: What?
1: She was in a strange mental state. John, are you sure she's all right?
0: Virginia, listen, the robot wasn't moving or doing anything, was it?
1: Not that I could notice. But Mary's attitude and her odd remarks.
0: I knew I shouldn't have accepted that tin monster. Well, I'll get home as soon as I can, Virginia. Thanks for calling.

0: Dr. Rosenblatt, this is John Hanold.
1: Oh, yes, Mr. Hanold.
0: A neighbor just called me. Mary's acting strangely. I'm worried.
1: I don't understand, Mr. Hanold.
0: Well, we won some prizes on a TV show a few days ago, and one of them was a mechanical man, a robot.
1: Oh, yes, you told me about it.
0: Well, the robot, in my opinion, is a dangerous gadget. Well, anyway, one of the neighbors reported that Mary is talking strangely about it. I wonder if you could meet me at the apartment. It'll take me about half an hour to get there.
1: Mr. Hanold, I hope you'll forgive me, but you've got to expect that neighbors with all the goodwill in the world tend to exaggerate the actions of the people whom they've known to have been mentally ill. I'm sure there's nothing to be alarmed about.
0: Yes, but Doctor, this neighbor is a good friend and an intelligent woman.
1: Well, I've had a lot of experience in these matters, Mr. Hanold. However, to ease your mind, I'll try to drop over sometime this evening or in the morning. We'll have a talk about it. I'm in a meeting now.
0: Well, all right, Doctor, if you say so. Thanks very much.
2: Hello?
0: Oh, Virginia, this is John.
2: Yes, John.
0: I just spoke to the doctor. He thinks there's nothing to worry about, but... Well, I wonder if you'd do me a great favor.
2: Of course, John. What is it?
0: I've got a few things here to clean up at the desk, so I can't get home right away. I wonder if you'd go in and stay with Mary until I get there.
2: But, John, Frankly, I'm a little frightened.
0: Well, that's silly, Virginia. After all, what can happen?

0: door again. The door. Wait, Rover 23, and I'll come back to you. Say, I will wait for you.
1: I will wait for you.
0: Thank you. Thank you, darling. Mary, I wonder if I could visit with you for a while.
2: Why? Why do you want to visit with me?
0: Why, darling, I'm your neighbor. And I thought it would be very nice if we had tea. Don't you want me to come in, Mary?
2: Yes. Yes, I do want you to come in. Come in and meet Rover 23.
0: Mary, he's moved since I saw him last. He was standing by the fireplace when I was at the door before. And now he's by the sofa. Oh, darling, that lovely vase I gave you and John, it's broken. Broken in a million pieces.
2: I had him do it. He did it.
0: He did it. What do you mean?
2: You know what I mean. You and your lies and your deceit.
0: Mary, what are you doing? Why are you picking up that microphone?
2: Rover 23 loves me as I love John. And you won't destroy my love. You won't. Rover 23, don't you kill

0: Virginia, please, please stop crying. Good heavens, what happened?
1: Mary.
0: Excuse me, Mr. Hunter, but I think I can tell you what happened. I'm Professor Strager, one of the men who built that robot. I came to your apartment hoping to persuade you to return the robot. I heard a dreadful commotion inside, called this patrolman in the corner, and we forced our way in here. The robot was moving towards this young lady here.
1: I tried to get away. Wherever I went, it came after me.
0: I cut off the control box and stopped the robot.
1: Mary wanted to kill me, John. Kill me.
2: Doctor. How's Mary? Is she all right?
0: I've given her sedatives, Mr. Arnold. I'll take her back to the hospital in a few hours. All of this excitement. However, I'm sure she'll be all right in another month or two.
1: But she tried to kill me. She tried to kill me.
0: For some reason, she was jealous of you. But now that we know her obsession, we can treat it psychiatrically.
2: And she'll be all right, Doctor. She won't try to kill again. And I think what might have happened to Virginia...
0: Mr. Arnold, nothing would have happened.
3: You see, your wife told the robot to kill, but that was not an instruction the robot could carry out.
4: What do you mean, Professor? You said yourself the robot was going toward Virginia.
3: Yes, of course, because your wife said go to her. A simple physical action the robot is capable of performing due to its directional mechanism. However, the command kill is not sufficiently explicit. The robot cannot kill in general. It must have step-by-step instructions as to how the command is to be carried out. You see, Mr. Hanel, I might put it this way. To strike out blindly, to kill without thinking, requires an emotional drive, the capacity to hate. And that the robot cannot do. It is, after all, a machine, not a human being.

0: Well, come in, Smithers. What is it? Speak up, boy. Orange juice.
1: No, sir. New Kellogg's Rise and Shine.
0: Hey, finish.
1: And look at this, sir.
0: No peel, no pepsin. It's got vitamin C. Well, Smithers, I suppose this is it.
1: What are you doing, sir?
0: Thank you, Governor. Wife and three peps to support. Thank you.
2: New Kellogg's Rise and Shine. Now tastes as good as orange juice.
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0: Tonight, The Light by Paul Anderson. But first, hear this. The glamour backstage at Broadway's newest hit musical show, the spectacular West Side Story, the novel experience of accompanying a congressman, Joseph Martin, as he searches out the complaints, compliments, and problems of his constituents on a grassroots tour of his district, the thrill of attending one of the top football games in the nation as Army versus Virginia, the excitement of spending late evening hours with the music of top artists performing in famous nightclubs in New York and Chicago. These are just a few of the highlights of the weekend entertainment Monitor has planned for you. Beginning tomorrow night, Gene Kelly, Milton Berle, Tab Hunter, and Tony Martin are among the celebrities who will be visiting you over the Monitor weekend. There'll be comedy by Fibber McGee and Molly and Bob and Ray, music, news, and sports, all on Monitor. So why don't you start your weekend right with Monitor on Friday night and stay with Monitor all weekend long over most of these same NBC radio stations.

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1: You really should feel highly honored, Professor. You're the only person I've been allowed to tell this to. And, of course, there's a good reason why you're being permitted to hear it. Why? I think you'll see why before I've finished. We're not a gang of power-nutty militarists, you know that. Personally, I'd like to tell it to the whole world, but it could very well touch off a war. And a war would mean the absolute end of civilization. There's one thing you should understand right from the start. Just because I know enough math and physics, just because I could pass the most rigid physical exam ever devised, doesn't mean I don't know anything about culture and art. When they picked me for the 3-man crew for the first landing on the moon, they were a little condescending about that side of my background. Baird, the skipper, and Hernandez, the engineer, the other two members of my team, were a little leery of me just because I could talk about art every now and then. They needn't have worried. Once we left the space station and got into orbit, we didn't have much to do for several days but talk.
2: Look at it. From this distance, you'd swear the Earth was uninhabited.
1: It's hanging like a big sapphire in the inky black.
3: Poetry. Don't you ever quit spouting it.
1: Why are you riding me all the time, Baird?
3: Maybe I don't trust a scientist who keeps talking about art all the time.
1: You think there's no connection between the two?
3: I know blamed well there isn't.
2: I always thought that when you got up this high, you could make out the continents. I can't tell where the sea ends and the land begins.
1: It's the clouds lying all over the surface that make it so tough. I think that's Russia coming into view, isn't it, Skipper?
3: According to the orbital schedule, that should be Siberia emerging from the Terminator right about now.
2: Are they watching us, I wonder?
1: Why not? They've got a space station of their own with good telescopes on it.
2: Yeah, and I'll bet they're hoping that we smack into a meteor.
3: Maybe they don't have to hope. Maybe they've already arranged an accident.
1: I doubt it, Baird. They wouldn't risk sabotaging us. Not on a trip like this with the whole world watching.
3: Because it might start a war? Don't make me laugh. Nobody's going to start shooting when they know the whole world will go up in smoke just to avenge 3 spacemen and a $10 million hunk of ship.
1: Ever hear of chain reaction? One sharp diplomatic note might set off the whole thing. You think our own government would be sending us to the moon if there were any military advantage to be gained from it?
2: Then what's the idea? Why are we doing this?
3: Prestige.
1: They put up the first satellite, built the first space station. Now we've got to be the first man to step on the moon, or the rest of the world will start looking on us as a second-rate power.
2: You make it sound like some kind of game.
1: Oh, it is, Hernandez. The deadliest game mankind ever played. One false move and bang, the whole world goes up in a mushroom cloud.
2: How long will it go on? That's what gets me.
1: As long as there's a balance of power. But let one side, Russia or us, find a really new concept. Something the other side doesn't even dream about. And it'll be all over.
2: Suppose they find it before we do.
1: That'll be too bad for us. The Cold War will be over, and so will we.
3: Why don't you shut up, the two of you? You both talk too much.
1: It was the wrong thing to say, I knew, out there in the great quiet night. We shouldn't carry our little hates, and fears, and greeds out beyond the sky and into space. Or perhaps the fact that we can be burdened with them and still reach the moon shows that man is bigger than he knows. I couldn't say. Anyhow, as the whole world knows, we made it. Our landing site hadn't been chosen exactly, but as you know, Professor, we came down at the foot of the lunar Alps, not far from the crater Plato. We felt no sense of pioneering when we touched down. We were tired and tense. It was merely a hard, breakneck job.
3: Hot rockets.
2: Rockets off.
3: Well, gentlemen, we're on the moon.
1: Can we open the viewports? I want to see this.
3: Go ahead, I'm bushed. That.
2: That light. I didn't realize it would be so bright.
1: It's a cold, eerie light. It's not like our deserts on Earth. They aren't as bright or as dead.
3: All right, that's enough gawking. Our orders are to draw lots to see who's first on the moon. All right, Hernandez, you draw first.
1: Well, Professor, we drew lots. And, of course, everyone knows who won. I did. I was to be the first man ever to set foot on the moon. At least for a little while, that's what I believed.

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1: We were in heavy spacesuits, of course, and it wasn't any too easy to move about, even with the light gravity of the moon. I stepped out of the airlock first, followed by Baird. I just stood there in the shadow of the ship, looking at the weird light, lost in wonder. I don't know how long I stood there before Baird spoke to me.
2: Well, go ahead.
3: Go ahead what?
2: Make the speech. You're the first man on the moon.
3: You mean that prepared speech they gave us?
2: No, thanks. We've got to make it. What's the matter with you?
3: It's your job to make the speeches.
2: This is mutiny, you know. I ordered you to make it.
3: I could make a suggestion. Why don't you write in the log that the speech was made and let it go there?
2: Judas Priest, man. All right. But if this ever gets out...
3: It's our secret, Captain. Consider the speech made. Well, what do we do now?
2: You start gathering rock samples. I'm going to take pictures. Come on the double.
1: So we went to work. I gathered some samples. And each time I did, I left a little mark in the dust on the surface. The traces I left would probably last until the sun burned out. It seemed like an act of desecration, though the landscape was ugly enough. No. Well, that's not true. It wasn't ugly. Only alien. You know, it was several hours before I could really begin to see anything. I mean, it took that long for my brain to start registering in this strange, eerie place. I remember pausing to rest a minute while I watched Baird making adjustments on his camera lens and snapping various bits of landscape.
2: Yeah, that ought to be a good one.
3: You know, Baird, the thing that gets me is the light.
2: It's no trouble. I'm using an F8 exposure this time.
3: I mean the quality of it. It isn't like anything I ever saw on Earth. I wonder if it can be photographed.
2: Of course it'll photograph.
3: You know, in a way, it reminds me of that weird brass-colored light you get just before a storm on Earth. That it isn't the same either.
2: No, I think I'll try an F11 setting.
3: What I mean, though, Baird, is I don't think you can get the feel of this light in a picture. What you'd need for that is such a painter as hasn't lived for centuries. Rembrandt? No, it's too harsh a light for him. Cold light that's somehow hell hot.
2: Will you shut up? You and your blasted Renaissance.
1: Well, I suppose Baird had a point. This was hardly the place for a chat about art. We went back to the ship after that, had a meal and a nap before setting out for more explorations. We decided to take a look at the Plato crater, and conditions were right for it, so we set off, all three of us this time. I won't describe the walk in detail. I can't. It wasn't simply the landscape and the lighting. On the moon, your weight is only 1/6 as much as it is on Earth, while the inertia remains the same. It feels almost like walking underwater. But you can move very fast once you get the hang of it. After a while, we reached the crater wall, climbed it, and stood looking down. Then Hernandez saw something and let out a yelp that almost split my ear when I heard it on the speaker in my helmet.
4: Hey, look!
2: What's the matter? What happened?
4: There, in the floor of the crater, that mist!
2: Yes, I see.
3: Then they were right.
2: Who? What are you talking about?
3: The astronomers. They thought they saw something that looked like a mist in some of the big craters. They're right. It's right in front of our eyes.
4: I thought there was no atmosphere here. How could there be mist?
3: Maybe there's some kind of water table down on the floor of the crater.
2: Hey, get back here.
3: I want to go down for a closer look, Baird.
2: And break your leg so we have to carry you home? No dice. You stay here.
3: But we've got to find out.
4: He couldn't break anything wearing that space suit. They're like armor.
2: Stay here. I'll have your court-martial.
3: Oh, Skipper, have a heart.
4: Yeah, come on, Skipper. We've got to find out what that stuff is.
1: In the end, we convinced Captain Baird, but he insisted we rope ourselves together before we made the descent. It was agonizing work getting down the lip of that crater, but we made it. We stood there silently on the floor of the crater, bathed in a cold, golden-white radiance. There's never been such a light on Earth. It seemed to pervade everything, drenching us cold and white, like silence made luminous. It was the light of Nirvana. And somewhere, somehow, I had seen it before. I stood there unable to speak, until another yell from Hernandez brought me to my senses with a wrench.
4: Oh, no. Can't be.
2: Now, what's the matter, Hernandez?
4: Look there in the dust of the crater. Look and tell me I'm crazy.
3: Good Lord. Footprints. Footprints of a man. Who?
4: There's only one other country on Earth that could send a spaceship to the moon yet.
3: Yes, Hernandez. Russians. Are they still here, I wonder?
2: We can't tell by staring at the tracks. They could be 5 hours old or 5 million years.
4: But why haven't they told the world? Why haven't they been bragging about it?
2: Why do you think?
3: You mean they've found something of vital military importance?
2: Look up at the Earth. Maybe right now they're planning their next move. The last move.
3: I don't believe it. They couldn't have done it. They couldn't have kept it secret.
2: Why not? They could have taken off on a black ship when our space station was on the opposite side of the planet. How would we know? Come on.
3: Where?
2: Back to the ship, of course. They'll have to know about this in Washington immediately.
3: If they find out we know their secret, that could be enough, Baird. That could trigger the war.
2: I've got a code.
3: Are you sure it can't be broken? That it already hasn't been broken?
2: Shut up, you troublemaking whelp. Let me alone.
4: Just the same, Skipper. We better follow those tracks. See where they lead to.
2: We didn't bring any weapons. I'd be surprised if they were as careless.
3: Baird, listen to me. All right, court-martial me later if you want, but listen. We can't just go back to the ship, never knowing for sure what these footprints are and who left them.
2: How much looking can you do? In less than 1 hour, the sun will sink behind the lip of the crater. When that happens, it's going to get cold. Colder than anything you've ever imagined.
3: I've got a heating unit in my suit.
2: Good for 20 minutes at the most against a cold like that. Barely time to get back to the ship.
3: All right. I'll take the chance and get back in time. But let me follow those footprints, Baird.
4: It's your duty to let them, Baird.
2: All right. Permission granted. God help you.
1: Baird and Hernandez, still roped together, climbed the crater side and disappeared, leaving me alone, staring at the hobnail boot footprints of a man. I had to work fast, knowing that the sun would soon disappear and the awful cold begin. I went on, following the steps in the still, lifeless dust of the moon. At last, I came to the place I was looking for. It wasn't much to see. There was a long track of plowed dust and a chipped stone where something had landed and taken off again. But, and this was the astonishing thing, there was no sign of a rocket blast. A few scars where a pick had removed samples, footprints, and that's all. Someone, sometime, had landed here without rockets and had never told anyone about it. I looked up at the sky, saw the ruddy speck of Mars, and felt cold. Had the Martians beaten us to our own moon? But I had to get back now. Every second longer that I remained whittled down my chances of ever reaching the ship again. I was about to start back when something caught my eye. A big chunk of rock with something carved on it. Something unmistakable. A cross. A million suns wheeled and glittered above me. Then I knew. I remembered where I had seen that weird light which remained on the wall at sundown. And then I knew the truth. I turned and started to run for the ship. I almost didn't make it. Baird met me halfway, ripped off my pack, and connected another heating unit.
2: Jackass! Puddin'-brain fool! I'm going to have you up before a court-martial, so help me if it's the last thing I...
3: Even if I tell you who made those footprints in Plato?
2: What?
3: I can, you know. I've got it all figured out. And in a way, it's a good joke on you.
2: All right, back into the ship with you, and let's hear the whole story. And it better be good.
1: Of course, intelligence has been working night and day ever since we returned and made our report. They know we were telling the truth. And that's why you've been drafted, Professor. We're going overseas together, you and I. Officially, we're tourists. You search the archives, and I'll tell you when you've turned up something we can use. Oh, we'll find it. We'll find something. It couldn't have been done by rockets, you see. Even if the physics had been known, which it wasn't, the chemistry and metallurgy wasn't there. But there was something else. Anti-gravity? Maybe. Whatever it is, when we find it, the Cold War will be over and we'll have won. You don't get it? Professor, I'm shocked and grieved. You're a historian, a cultured man. All right, then. Our first stop is the National Gallery in London, where there's a painting called The Virgin of the Rocks. In that painting, you'll see a light, cold and pale and utterly gentle. A light which never shone on Earth. A light playing over the mother and child. And the artist, Professor, but of course you know the answer now. The artist was Leonardo da Vinci.

0: 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X-1 has brought you The Light, a story written by Paul Anderson and adapted for radio by William Welch. 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
1: Ah, ecco, signore. This is the room. You see, a large room with lots of fresh sunlight. Very much sunlight.
2: And dust. Very much dust.
1: Come, signore. Put your head out of the window and you will see as bright and cheerful a day as you have left in Naples.
2: You say so, ma...
1: Madonna mia, signore. Do you find this old mansion so gloomy?
2: I cannot quite agree that the Paduan sunlight begins to compare with southern Italy. But... does the garden and the greenhouse below belong to the house?
1: Santa Maria, signore, no. Heaven forbid. No, the garden is cultivated for scientific experimenting by the famous Dottor Professor Giacomo Rappaccini, who, I imagine, you must have heard of even as far away as Naples, no?
2: Si. He's the scientist at the center of the nuclear winter controversy, isn't he?
1: It is said that he distills his plants into medicines that are as potent as a charm. Often, you may see the signor dottor at work, and perhaps the signorina, his daughter, gathering the strange flowers that grow in the garden. So, signore, the room is satisfactory?
2: No. I mean, see, the room is fine. Perfect. Exactly what I was looking for. I'll take it.
1: But no smoking, no drinking, and no visitors after 9 o'clock in the evening. Ha capito?
2: Si, very well. I can understand. My habits will adapt without any trouble. After all, I am in Padua to pursue my medical degree, not to be decadent.
1: And the signore will be dining in or out this evening?
2: In. Out. I mean, to say that I have an engagement with Signor Pietro Baglioni.
1: Uh-huh. The learned professor of medicine in the university.
2: Si. An old dear friend of my father. I have a letter of introduction.
1: You are a most fortunate young man, signore. Let me know if there is anything that you need. Good afternoon, signore.
2: Afternoon. Splendid fair stranger, the human sister to the flower, as beautiful as the richest in your father's green and purple garden. More beautiful even. But I tremble, I...
3: Beatrice!
2: Rappaccini!
4: Sì, papà?
2: She speaks, and I can barely breathe.
3: Are you in the garden? But I need your help. Please, hurry.
4: Coming, Papa.
2: Where is she going? I can't quite... the rich perfume of the garden. Or is it the scent of she who lives there? Oh, it is the breath of...

0: Giovanni Guasconti, we must share another glass of Tuscan wine.
1: Grazie, signor Baglioni. Grazie.
0: To your father. May his son and his joy be one.
1: May the world become wise by emulating the kindness and the generosity of Signor Baglioni.
0: Grazie, grazie. Ah, if life could be lived through the amber dregs of a crystal wine glass, eh? Alas, the real world is a bugbear.
1: Well, perhaps not, if the theories of Dr. Rappaccini bear fruit. I said perhaps not.
0: I heard what you said, Giovanni. Ill would it become a professor of medicine to withhold due and well-considered praise of a scientist so eminently skilled as Rappaccini. However, I should have to shackle my conscience were I to permit, without the strongest warnings, a worthy youth like yourself to imbibe erroneous ideas respecting life and death on this planet.
1: Mi dispiace, professore. I was but innocently trying to make a joke, a pun, a trifle.
0: The nuclear winter nightmare is not, my young friend, a joking matter.
1: Mi dispiace, most learned dottore.
0: Nor is it the idle concoction of ivory tower eggheads stuffed with straw.
1: Si, I know that, but I...
0: Good. The theory is based upon the data of a computer model which rigorously examines two factors: the natural laws of the universe and the impact of a global thermonuclear war.
1: Dr. Rappaccini claims to have created a whole family of plants with the ability to survive and to thrive in a nuclear winter environment.
0: It's nonsense.
1: Well, how do you know that? Perhaps he is on to something no one else has ever dreamed of.
0: The truth is, Dr. Rappaccini has as much science as any member of the faculty.
1: With perhaps one single exception, eh? Professor Baglioni?
0: Rappaccini operates beyond the morality. He would sacrifice human life, his own among the rest, or whatever was dearest to him, for the sake of adding a grain of mustard seed to his accumulated knowledge.
1: And yet, most honored professore, is his not a noble spirit? Are there many men capable of so spiritual a love of science?
0: Mannaggia, God forbid.
1: Most honored professore, give credit where credit is due.
0: Now and then, it must be admitted by even his harshest critics, he has effected, or seemed to effect, a most marvelous and startling phenomenon. But how much the work of mere chance, and how much...
1: If plants can survive a nuclear winter, perhaps a species of some new kind of animal can too. Perhaps, as well, a new kind of humanity. Rappaccini is the true hero of our age. He has created hope and joy and security where before was only doom and gloom.
0: Giovanni, listen to me. In the event of a global nuclear war involving less than half the arsenal of the superpower, all human system become vaporized gas molecules. Hai capito? All civilization becomes a raging firestorm. For months, perhaps years, chissà, a winter regime of black rain, black sky, black sun would prevail over the radioactive shroud of Mother Nature.
1: There could be survivors. Rappaccini says...
0: Any survivors could only exist in a permanent state of psychological coma. Capisci? Your hope, Giovanni, would be severe cold. Your joy, it would be rampant disease. Your security would be the hideous, the ugly, the unthinkable. Forgive me, my outburst, Giovanni Guasconti. This matter touches my heart and soul to the quick.
1: No. Forgive me, my ignorance, Signor Baglioni. I have, after all, come to Padua to learn, not to teach the most worthy professori.
0: Well, and one of our duties, certainly, is to avoid teaching the younger generation of a philosophy of life which is hopeless and impotent. I myself am involved in research to perfect a drug which would make bone marrow transplants unnecessary. At the moment, the surgery is the only hope for advanced radiation sickness.
1: If I may attempt once more a bit of humor, there is one hope and joy of Rappaccini which even you would not consider hideous nor ugly.
0: Being?
1: He has a daughter.
0: So, Giovanni's secret is out, eh? You have heard of this daughter, whom all the young men in Padua are wild about, though not a half a dozen have ever seen her face. I know but little of the Signorina Beatrice. It is said that her father has instructed her deeply into his research, and as well as being young and beautiful, she is already qualified for the chair of a full professore.
1: No.
0: Sì. Perhaps Rappaccini has his eye on mine, huh? Tell me, Giovanni Guasconti, have you met the Signorina Beatrice?

0: Grazie, the patron saint of poor scholars. Bless you.
1: Signor Giovanni.
0: Signor Elisabetta, good to see you. Here, let me carry your shawl.
1: Oh, grazie, signore. Che la Madonna la...
0: What lovely flowers.
1: Oh, fresh cut today. Oh, what have you been up to this morning? Nosing your books? Earning your laurea, eh?
0: I have been to the Scrovegni Chapel to view the frescoes by Giotto. No door opens upon an object of more beauty in all of Padua. Magnifico.
1: But I know one. It is the private entrance into the garden.
0: What? Do you mean Rappaccini?
1: Si, into the doctor's garden, where you can view all his strange shrubbery.
0: But why? Has Rappaccini been talking to you about me?
1: Never you mind. Many a young man in Padua would give a whole month's allowance to be admitted among those flowers.
0: Show me.

0: Give me all your perfume, my sister flowers. For I am weak and ill from the common air. Give me a flower, my sisters, to place beside my heart. Who's there? Who is it?
1: Signorina. Here. 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
0: You are a connoisseur in flowers, signore. Grazie. It is not surprising, then, that my father's rare collection has tempted you to take a closer look. He has spent a lifetime in their cultivation. And this garden is his world.
1: I am told that you know almost as much as your father. If you would stoop to be my teacher, I should quickly rise to the head of the class.
0: You hear idle rumors, signore. Believe nothing of me, save what you see with your own eyes.
1: No, signorina. You demand too little of me. Tell me to believe nothing but the words on your lips.
0: You have your wish. The words of Beatrice Rappaccini are as true as the depths of her heart. Those you may believe.
1: And you can believe me too.
0: I think then we have become friends. Tell me, Giovanni. Life like in Padua.
1: Padua? But you live in Padua.
0: What is it like?
2: Beatrice!
0: My father.
1: Wait. First, let me pick one of these flowers as a token.
0: Don't touch it. Not for your life. It's fatal.
1: But I saw you pick one.
2: Beatrice! Ma dove sei?

0: Life, it's fatal.
1: But I saw you, Pico.
2: Beatrice, what do we say? Are you in the garden?
0: I must go.
1: Your bouquet.
2: Beatrice, very subito.
1: What is happening here? These flowers were fresh cut, with the morning dew still upon them. But now, moments in your hands, they're straw.
2: Beatrice!
0: Goodbye, signore.
1: Goodbye?
0: Arrivederci.
1: Arrivederci. Arrivederci.

0: After the first interview, a second was inevitable, and a third and a fourth, until a meeting with Beatrice in the garden is no longer an incident in my daily life.
1: Come down, Giovanni. Come down.
0: But the whole space in which I might be said to live.
1: Come down, Giovanni. Come down.
0: I'm coming. Beatrice.
1: You've come. I'm so happy.
0: Here I can breathe. Here with you I can live. And breathe.

0: Blessed are all simple emotions, be they dark or bright. It is the lurid intermixture of the two that produces the illuminating blaze of the infernal regions. For you.
1: You're giving me your poem?
0: With your permission, of course.
1: Grazie, Giovanni. It's beautiful. It's beautiful.
0: Is it love? But the question is absurd, for I have never so much as touched her. And if I try, she gives me such a look of horror and shrinks away into the garden, leaving me alone with the half-mad, half-wild thoughts that boil in my brain.

0: Signor Giovanni, aspetta. Stop, my young friend.
1: Good day.
0: What? Have you forgotten me? Madonna, I should believe so if I were as changed in 2 months as you. Ma che è successo? Are you ill?
1: I know who you are, professore. No, I am not ill. I have exams tomorrow. Now, let me pass.
0: Did I not grow up with your father? Shall his son pass me like a stranger on the street?
1: Quickly then, professore. Can't you see that I am in a hurry?
0: Look, over there, in front of the tobacco kiosk. You recognize the old man standing there?
1: Which one?
0: The one staring at you, Rappaccini.
1: I don't know him. Per favore.
0: Wait. He knows you. I know that look of his. You are the subject of one of his experiments. Ah, I will stake my life on it.
1: Will you make a fool of me? Let go.
0: Patience, patience. Ah. You have fallen into fearful hands. Tell me, Giovanni, what has his daughter to do with all this?
1: Professore, good night.
0: Giovanni Guasconti, aspetta!

0: kiss from my sweetheart. Nothing wrong with that. So, you're not to be touched without a glove.
1: See.
0: Wait a minute.
1: I beg you. If you persist, Giovanni, I shall be forced to banish you from the garden. Per favore, be my friend and keep your distance.
0: All right. All right.

0: Who is it? Go away.
1: An old friend of your father. Open up, Giovanni.
0: What? What do you want?
2: Oh, my God, Giovanni. What's happened to your hair? It's all fallen out.
0: I've a touch of mononucleosis.
2: Chills, a fever, a cough. How's your appetite?
0: What do you want, Baglioni?
2: Bene, listen. I have been reading an old classic author recently. And I came across a story which I thought might interest you.
0: Well, what is it?
2: An Indian prince sent a beautiful woman as a present to Alexander the Great. And what especially distinguished her was a certain rich perfume in her breath, richer than a garden of Persian roses. Alexander fell in love with her at first sight. But before he could take her off to his bedchamber, a certain wise physician discovered a terrible secret.
0: And what was that?
2: That this woman had been nourished with poisons since her birth. Her whole nature was so imbued with them that she herself had become the deadliest poison in existence. Huh? Hey, isn't that a marvelous tale?
0: I marvel how a professore of the university finds time to read such childish nonsense.
2: Doubtless, the fair and learned Signorina Beatrice Rappaccini must administer to her patients with draughts as sweet as a maiden's breath.
0: You don't know her?
2: I know the wretched girl far better than you, I think.
0: You are wrong.
2: Giovanni, you should be in a hospital.
0: I'm fine, Professore.
2: No, you're not fine, Giovanni. You are a very ill young man, suffering. Oh, I shudder to say it. From the dread hematopoietic syndrome. Here, if you will not go immediately to the hospital, take this bottle of medicine. It is as yet untried, but may in your case work as an antidote.
0: Hematopoietic syndrome?
2: Radiation sickness.

0: me breathe. Dark flowers. Give me your rich perfume.
1: Oh, Giovanni. I was afraid you wouldn't come back again.
0: You poisonous slut.
1: Giovanni! You're hurting me. Let go.
0: You have filled my veins and my lungs with poison, disease, and annihilation. Now let's seal it with a kiss. A last embrace of unspeakable hatred. And so die.
1: No. Let go. I did nothing to you, Giovanni. Perhaps my father... I only wanted to have one true friend.
0: Cursed to live in absolute hell with you.
1: I dreamed only to love you. After your words of hate, you can do nothing more to me.
0: This is madness. If we must be cruel to one another, who is there left to be kind? Here, I have an antidote. Let's drink together and be rid of our disease.
1: Give it to me. I will drink it. You wait until we know what happens.
2: Beatrice, what do we say? Are you in the garden?
0: Over here, dottore. Dottore.
2: Ecco. My children of the indestructible garden. My lovely children against whom no earthly power can ever harm nor destroy. You stand above the common herd of humanity, as the gods stand above the heavens.
0: Dottore!
2: Welcome, my son, into the sanctuary of my supreme science. And how is your garden bride?
3: Rappaccini!
0: The antidote.
3: Rappaccini!
0: Dove sei? She's dead.
3: Rappaccini!
4: Oh, Madonna.
0: Beatrice.
4: So, this is the upshot of your experiment. Hai visto? Sei soddisfatto?
5: Che peccato.
6: That was Rappaccini's daughter, based on a tale by Nathaniel Hawthorne and adapted for radio by Charles Tidler. The cast included Stefania Ciccone, Chris Rosati, Annabelle Kershaw, Natino Ballantoni, and Jim Crescenzo. The theme music was by George Ryan. Rappaccini's Daughter was produced and directed in Vancouver by John Giuliani with the assistance of Dagmar Kafanka. Technical engineering was by Gene Lovrock and sound effects by Joe Da Silva. Be sure to tune in next week when we'll be presenting another tale by Nathaniel Hawthorne called The Headless Clown.

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4: You probably recall the dramatic program entitled Lights Out. For the many of you who are loyal followers of that series, as well as for those of you who are hearing these memorable plays for the first time, NBC is presenting a limited number of the fantasies which comprise one category in the Lights Out repertoire. Willis Cooper, then of NBC's Chicago staff, was the author. And tonight's play is the second in our cycle of revivals.
5: And so it's Lights

It is an old saying, how if you shall pluck from a grave even one flower, and shall afterward cast it away, then shall the place where the flower be cast forevermore be haunted by the soul of him from whose grave was the flower plucked.

0: Don. I'll go soon. It isn't good for you, Adam, to stay here by her grave.
1: No, Adam. You can't bring her back now.
0: I know, but it's so hard to leave her here all alone. She was always afraid of the dark. I can't leave her.
1: You must come, Adam. It's hard, old man, but time is the great healer, you know.
0: It doesn't do any good now. You've got to live your life, Adam.
1: Yes. Yes, I know. Come on now, then.
0: Yes, and just a moment.
1: I'm sorry, boy, that I can't help it.
0: We'll walk along a little way, Adam. We'll wait for you. Down by the cemetery gate?
1: Oh, all right, I'll come right away. You won't have to wait long. I'll be right there.
0: Come on, Chris.
1: We'll wait, Adam.
0: Yes. Yes, wait.
1: Isn't it? I guess they're pretty much in love. I've never seen two people so completely, madly in love with each other as those two were. Married just 2 months.
0: We'll have to do something with him. He can't go on as he started.
1: Of course, Emma. I'm always so awkward at times like that. I never know what to say or do.
0: Neither do I.
1: I wish he'd come along. A cemetery at night is hardly my idea of a pleasant place to stay.
0: Right. Well, you can't tell what we'd do under the same circumstances.
1: No.
0: I guess we can stand it a little while longer. Poor chap. Shall we wait here for him?
1: Well, this will be all right, I guess.
0: You see him?
1: He's kneeling down.
0: Praying.
1: I didn't know that Adam was a special religion.
0: He isn't. That's probably the first time in his life he's ever prayed.
1: Yes. There's strange things to us, doesn't it? Oh, he's coming now.
0: I wish we could do something for him.
1: Probably the best thing we could do is leave him alone.
0: I don't know. Adam's always been moody. You can't tell what he'd do.
1: Commit suicide.
0: I wouldn't take a chance on leaving him alone. Very alone.
1: And you're planning on staying with him tonight?
0: Yes, he's coming to my house. Then come along.
1: Don't mind, I will.
0: You're coming to my house tonight, you know, Adam.
1: Emily.
0: Thanks, Basil. And we'll sit and talk all night, just like we used to.
1: Kelly?
2: I couldn't sleep.
1: Adam, you've got to put this out of your mind.
2: Put Diane out of my mind, Christian? No. No, I think not. No,
1: I didn't mean that, Adam. But she's gone now. Nothing you can do can change that, you know. You've got to face it. You can't go on.
2: You can never forget her, Christian.
1: Of course not. But you've got to accept her. This is a fact. It's inevitable, old friend. It comes to all of us.
0: Yes. What's that you're carrying, Adam?
2: What? Oh, I took some roses from her grave. Those red Ulrich runners that you sent, Christian. You knew she always loved them better than any other kind.
0: Yes.
2: They're her flowers. She always had a bowl of Ulrich Brunners in the living room, and they were at her bedside all the time she was sick.
0: We'll put them in water when we get home.
2: No, I don't think so, Basil. I think I want them to wither. I don't think I want to see red roses again blooming and happy. I'll think too much of her lying out there, lonely, afraid of the dark.
0: Don't, Adam.
2: Oh, Basil, I love her.
1: Yes, old fellow. We know. They're very fresh now. Almost as if they'd just been cut.
2: Yes. Well, except this one. It started to wither too soon. I don't want it. I want them all to wither together.
1: Did you throw that rose away, Adam?
2: Yes, I didn't want it.
1: You shouldn't have done that.
2: I didn't want one rose of all of them to wither away and die before the other's time comes.
1: No, Adam, but
0: what's the matter, Christian?
2: I
1: nothing.
2: What's the matter?
1: Adam, I hope you won't think I'm completely mad,
0: hmm?
1: But my grandmother used to tell me of a superstition the old people had.
2: What, Christian?
1: Let's find that rose, shall we?
2: Why? What are you talking about?
0: What is the matter, Christian?
1: Well, it's almost indecent to mention it now, but there's an old superstition that if you take a flower from a grave and then throw it away, the spot where you though it will be haunted by the spirit of... Well, do you see?
2: Oh, I threw it right back there by those old stone steps. I can find it again.
1: Oh, Christian, you... Why did you...
3: I'm sorry, I couldn't help it, Basil.
1: My grandmother told it to me, and she believed it.
3: But you don't believe any such rot.
1: I don't know, Basil. None of us knows what truth there is in these superstitions. I'd rather not take a chance.
2: I can't find it.
1: It's gone. It's gone, Christian.
3: So sweet. Now she lies out there alone, afraid of...
1: I can't stand it, I tell you.
3: Now, Adam, please, old fellow, you must move.
1: Diane, my dearest.
3: Lie down on the couch, Adam.
1: Perhaps you can sleep a little. I'll read to you, shall I?
3: I can't sleep, Basil. I can't with Diane.
1: Oh, Diane, I can't live without you. I won't.
3: I'll lie down, Adam, old boy. That's it. I'm sorry, fellows. I can't help it.
2: We know.
3: All right. Keeping you both awake when you stop work to do that. Ashamed of myself, but what can I do? What can I do?
2: I'll get a cup of coffee, sir.
3: No, don't see that down here a minute.
2: No.
4: Will you boys do something for me?
2: Of course.
4: Certainly. Oh, good friends. What do you want us to do, Adam? Will you go with me to that place where I threw away the road? Will you? I know it sounds mad, idiotic, but if there's the slightest possibility that
3: if you want us to, Adam,
4: of course. I wonder if there could be any truth in it.
1: None of us know, Adam. But there are folks who believe it.
3: Yes, if it is truth.
1: You suppose I could?
2: Can't be much farther by those old stone steps.
3: Oh, there, the steps.
2: Oh, if it could only be, if it could only be.
3: We'll wait for you a little while, shall we?
2: Yes, I'm afraid to be alone.
3: We'll stay with you, Adam.
1: If she's here, she hears us.
2: Yes.
3: Forever.
2: You're very faithful.
3: Till death do us part, I said. Till death do us
0: claws, Christian. And death cannot thwart it. He's mine forever.
1: I wonder. She asked about you.
0: Both of you.
1: She knew that you sent the roses, Christian. She told him to thank you.
0: She remembered. Beyond the grave, she remembered. You're a fortune, Adam.
1: Are you? Adam, are you sure that you saw her and heard her? Are you sure that perhaps it wasn't wrought up nerves? Hallucination, perhaps.
0: You heard you said that. Oh,
1: yes, we thought we heard a voice. But it might have been the wind in the tree.
0: No, it was Diane.
1: And now she's mine again. Every night. Every night. For all the long years I had.
5: They're coming again tonight. I'm going out.
0: But Evelyn, dear.
5: And Evelyn, dear, me. They've been coming to my house every Wednesday night since we were married, and I don't like them. I don't like them, I tell you.
1: But Evelyn, they're my oldest and best friend.
5: And I'm your wife. If you could spend a little time with me instead of sitting around talking all night long with a couple of women.
0: Evelyn, please.
5: I don't care. I won't have it. That's all.
0: If you want to go, Evelyn.
5: Well, I am going. That's all there is to it. If you will not sit around here and try to amuse myself and you and they... There they are. Now, I'm going.
0: Evelyn, you can at least be civil to my
5: friends. I've been civil enough to them for 6 years, and I'm not going to do it a minute longer. Go ahead.
6: Have your good time. Don't worry about me. I'm going to enjoy
2: myself. Well, how are you, Adam? Hello, Basil. Christian.
6: Adam, how are you?
2: Tired, boy. I seem to be tired all the time. Evelyn went out. She wanted to see a movie, I think, or something. I hope you won't mind.
6: No, not at all.
2: No, of course not. Come on into the studio. Just put your coats wherever you like and sit down.
6: Oh, thanks. You know, we always look forward to these Wednesday nights, Adam. We don't see enough of each other anymore.
1: No, it's not like the old days when we spent all our time together.
2: Sit down, Christian. There are cigars in the box there.
1: Oh, thanks.
2: You're looking a little done in, Adam. Been working too hard?
1: No, I suppose not. But it gets a little harder each time. I haven't the steady hand I used to have.
6: Oh, now, that isn't true. Your hand is just as sure as it otherwise.
1: From the looks of that landscape there, I'd say it was.
6: Oh, I should say so. Well, interesting, Adam. Very interesting.
2: You like it?
6: Very much. It looks rather familiar. Can't place it, though.
1: Well, that's what I was thinking.
2: You'd remember it, perhaps.
6: Yes?
2: You remember those old stone steps?
1: It's familiar.
2: Yes, very familiar.
6: I know.
1: Where, Bartle?
6: The cemetery road.
2: Where I threw away an Ulrich Brunner rose one day. 7 years ago. I've been married 6 years.
6: 6 years? That doesn't seem possible, Adam.
2: No, but it is.
6: Is everything all right, Adam?
2: Oh, yes. I've not been very faithful to her.
6: Well, you can't expect...
2: No, but I promised once till death do us part. Till death do us part. And I brought her back from the grave.
1: You still believe that?
2: For a long time, Christian, I didn't believe it. But now I wonder.
6: It was a long time ago.
2: Yes, a very long time ago.
6: You'll never want that chair again.
2: Adam. No. The next day I had to go west on a business connected with my uncle's death. I was gone for almost a year, you remember.
6: Yes.
2: And I came back, married to Evelyn.
6: Adam, Christian and I are your oldest friends. Why did you ever marry Evelyn?
2: I've been asking myself that question for 6 years, Basil. No. That was the fact that she made over me, flattered me, the great artist. That was because I was so lonely.
0: It isn't too late.
2: Too late?
0: There are divorce courts.
2: Yes, I suppose so, but I gave her a promise.
0: You gave Diane a promise.
2: Yes. I broke that one. I shall not break another.
1: I drove down the cemetery road this afternoon.
0: The old stone steps are gone.
1: Gone?
0: Yes.
4: houses for a new generation.
7: The world changes.
0: And men change, Basil.
7: Have you changed, Adam? Really changed?
0: Do you think I have? Do you, Christian?
4: I thought you'd changed. Now I'm not so sure.
7: You've not changed, Adam.
0: No. No, I think I've not. Grown older, forgotten a little. That's all.
4: We could drive out along the cemetery road, Adam. The cars outside.
7: Yes.
0: No. No, I think not. I will be faithful in my own fashion until the time comes.
7: And then?
0: And then, my friend, I will still be faithful to the one I love.
4: You're a strange man.
0: Strange, no. Tell me that I will not break a second promise. But enough of this sadness. Well, it be, God. Come on, light your cigars. Have a drink. Be merry, my friends. Be merry. Tomorrow, we die.
8: He found him lying in front of the picture of the stone step.

0: in a moment. Poor Adam. He didn't get much out of life.
1: Did you see her?
0: Yes, I saw her. She didn't seem very moved, impatient to get away.
1: Yes. Shall we go?
0: Leave the poor chap here. Alone.
1: With Diane there beside him.
0: Diane isn't there beside him, Christian.
1: What?

0: I suppose it's the best thing.
1: Yes. The last 2 years haven't been very happy.
0: Still, it's hard to see the earth close above the head of a friend.
1: Yes.
0: He's smiling. Did you see?
1: Yes, I saw. He's keeping that broken promise now.
0: It's getting awfully dark.
1: It's the time of year, and we've been there a long time.
0: A long time.
1: We'll be passing the place in a moment.
0: Place for the stone steps.
1: Where?
0: Here.
1: There's a new house there now.
0: Would you recognize the place?
1: I don't know.
0: We must be almost there now. It's so dark.
1: Dogs howl and ghosts walk. Remember?
0: I remember.
1: Listen, Basil. What? I thought I heard something. A woman crying. Could it be?
2: Mm-hmm.
1: I see her. White shadow.
0: It's Basil, Diane.
2: Basil. And Christian.
1: Yes, Diane.
2: Oh, Basil. I've waited so long for him. In the dark.
0: We know, Diane.
1: He has been faithful to you, Diane.
2: I know. I know, but now he will never come. He's dead, Christian.
1: Yes. We've just come from his grave.
2: Oh, Adam. Adam. I'm so longing for you.
0: You love him, Diane?
2: I love him, Basil. To the end of eternity. And he is lost to me forever now.
1: Lost? How can he be lost to you?
2: Because he has killed me, the spot that the flower has turned away. This flower, the red rose that I love. Till the end of time, I must stay here. I cannot go.
0: Yes. Yes, I knew that.
1: I knew it too.
2: I've lost him forever.
0: No, Diane.
1: You remember too, Basil?
0: I remember, yes.
2: What have you done?
0: A flower from his grave.
1: To bring him here to you and keep him.
0: Yes, Basil. Now, keep your promise, Adam.
2: Adam.
0: Diane. Diane, my love.

If you shall pluck from the grave even one flower, and shall afterward cast it away, then shall the place where the flower be cast forevermore be haunted by the soul of him from whose grave was the flower.

Tonight's play was written by Willis Cooper. Our players tonight included Alexander Scorby, Joan Alexander, Sarah Burton, Arthur Cole, and Bill Griffith. The entire production was directed by Garnett Garrison. Next week's play will deal with interstellar rockets, and although written 10 years ago, will be fresh and timely today. Join us again next Saturday for another fantasy chosen from Life.

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1: If you're paying this kind of money for a car, you'd want it to have a touch of style, legroom, four doors, and all that. And if this is what you had in mind, you don't even have to pay that kind of money for the new Skoda Super Estel. Skoda's new Super Estel puts the man in the street
2: and his dog
1: on the road.
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0: This is Michael Hansen. The MindWeb story, and this edition comes from the book Pain God and Other Delusions by Harlan Ellison. This is his story, Pain God. Tears were impossible, yet tears were his heritage. Sorrow was beyond him, yet sorrow was his birthright. Anguish was denied him. Even so, anguish was his stock in trade. For Tronte, there was no unhappiness, nor was there joy, concern, discomfort, age, time, feeling. And this was as the ethos had planned it. For Tronte had been appointed by the ethos, the race of somewhere, someone beings who morally and ethically rule the universes, appointed as their pain god. To Tronte, who knew neither the tug of time nor the crippling demands of the emotions, fell the forever task of dispensing pain and sorrow to the myriad multitudes of creatures that inhabited the universe. Whether sentient or barely capable of the feeblest unicellular reaction formation, Tronte passed along from his faceted cubicle invisible against the backdrop of the changing stars, unhappiness and misery in proportions too completely arrived at to be verbalized. He was pain god for the universes, the one who dealt out the tears and the anguish and the soul-wrenching terrors that blighted life from its first moment to its last. Beyond age, beyond death, beyond feeling lonely and alone in his cubicle, Tronte went about his business. Tronte was not the first pain god. There had been others. They had come before, not too many of them, but a few. And why they no longer held their post was a question Tronte had never asked. He was the chosen one from a race that lived almost indefinitely, and his job was to pass along the calibrated and measured dollops of melancholy as prescribed by the ethos. It involved no feeling and no concern, only attention to duty. It was his position, and it was his obligation. How peculiar it was that he felt concern after all this time. It had begun so long before, and of time he had no conception, that the only marking date with validity was that in the great ocean soon to become the Gobi Desert, paramecium had become more prevalent than the amoebae. It had grown in him through the centimetered centuries as layers and layers of forever settled down like mist to form the strata of the past. Now, it was now. Despite the strange ache in his nerve gland, his central nerve gland, despite the progressive dulling of his eye globes, despite the mad thoughts that spat and stuttered through his triple-dome cerebrum, thoughts of which he knew he was incapable, Tronte performed his now functions as he was required. He dispensed unbearable anguish to the residents of the third power planet in the snail cluster. Supportable agony to a farm colony that had sprung up on Jacopetti U. Incredible suffering to a parentless spider child on Hydig 9. And relentless torment to a blameless race of mute aborigines on a nameless arid planet circling the dying sun of the 707 system. And through it all, Tronte suffered for his charges. What could not be, was. What could not come to pass, had. The soulless, emotionless, regimented creature that the ethos had named Pain God had contracted a sickness, concern. At last, after centuries too filed away to unearth and codify, Tronte had reached a now in which he could no longer support his acts. He cared. The physical manifestations of his mental upheaval were numerous. His oblong head throbbed and his eye globes were dulling a little more each decade. The interlinked duodenal ulcers so necessary to his endocrinal system's normal function had begun to misfire like faulty plugs in an old car. The thwack of his salamander tail had grown weaker, indicating his motor responses to nerve endings were feebler. Tronte, who had always been considered rather a handsome example of his race, had slowly come to look forlorn, weary, even a touch pathetic. And he sent down woe to an armored flying creature with a mite-sized brain on a dark planet at the edge of the coal sack. He dispatched fear and trembling to a smoke-like wraith that was the only visible remains of a great race that had learned to dispense with its body centuries before in the sun known as Wirtel. He conscientiously winged terror and unhappiness and misery and sadness to a group of murdering pirates, a clique of shrewd politicians, and a brothel full of unregenerate whores, all on the fifth power planet of the White Horse constellation. Stopped alone there in the night of space, his mind spiraling now for the first time down a strange and disquieting chamber of thought, Trante twisted within himself. I was selected because I lack the certain difficulties I now manifest. What is this torment? What is this unpleasant, unhappy, unrelenting feeling that gnaws at me, tears at me, corrupts my thoughts, colors darkly my every desire? Am I going mad? Madness is beyond my race. It is a something we have never known. Have I been at this post too long? Have I failed in my duties? If there was a god stronger than the god that I am, or a god stronger than the ethos gods, then I would appeal to that god. But there is only silence and the night and the stars, and I'm alone, so god all alone here, doing what I must, doing my best. And then finally, I must know. I must know. While he spun the fiber of melancholy down to a double thorax insect creature on Io, speared with dread a blob of barely sentient mud on Akaris 3, pain goaded into suicide, an electrical wave being capable of producing exquisite 15-toned harmonics on Sindon Beta 5, reduced by half the pleasures of a pitiable slug thing in the methane caves of Kirkharl 4. Enshrouded in bitterness and misery, a man named Colin Marshak on an insignificant planet called Sol 3, Earth, Terra, the world. And then, finally, I will know. I will know. Trante removed a scaled model of Earth from the display crate and stared at it. Such a tiny thing, such a helpless thing to support the nightwalk of a pain god. He selected the most recent recipient of his attentions, through no more involved method than that, and used the means of travel his race had long since perfected to leave his encased cubicle hanging translucent against the stars. Trante, pain god of the universes, for the first time in all the centuries he had lived that life of giving, never receiving, left his place and left his now and went to find out. To find out what he had no way of knowing. For the pain god, it was the first night walk. Peter Kozlik had been born in a dwarf province of a minuscule Central European country long since swallowed up by a tiny power now a member of the common market. He had left Europe early in the 1920s, had shipped aboard a freighter to Bolivia, and after working his way as common deckhand and laborer through half a dozen banana republics, had been washed up on an inland shore of the United States in 1934. He had promptly gone to Earth, gone to seed, gone to fat. A short stint in a CCC camp, a shorter stint as a bouncer in a Kansas City spreek, a term in the Illinois State Workhouse. A long run on the Pontiac assembly line, making an obscure part for an obscure segment of B-17's innards. A brief fling as owner of a raspberry farm, and an extended period as a skid row frequenting Wino summed up his life. Now, as now would be reckoned by any sane man's ephemeris, Peter Kozlik was a wet brain. An alcoholic so sunk in the fumes and vapors of his own liquor need that he was barely recognizable as a human being. Lying soddenly but quietly in an alley two blocks up from the Greyhound bus station in downtown Los Angeles, Peter Kozlik, age 59, weight 210, hair filth gray, eyes red and moist and closed, unceremoniously died. That simply, that unconcernedly, that uneventfully for all the young old men in overlong GI surplus overcoats who passed by that alley mouth unseeing, uncaring. Peter Kozlik died. His brain gave out. His lungs ceased to bellow. His heart refused to pump. His blood slid to a halt in his veins, and breath no longer passed his lips. He died. End of story. Beginning of story. As he lay there, half propped against the brick wall with its shredded reminder of a lightweight boxing match between two stumble bums long since passed into obscurity in the files of Ring magazine, a tepid, thin vapor of pale green came to the useless body of Peter Kozlik, touched it, felt of it, entered it. Tronte was on the planet Earth, Sol 3. If it had been possible to mount an epitaph on bronze with a wet brain there on the wall of the alley, perhaps the most fitting would have been, "Here lay Peter Kozlik. Nothing in his life became him so much as the leaving of it." Cullen Marshak, walking the streets, did not even realize the rheumy-eyed old man was following him. Then he turned, and the old man almost ran into him. "Something I can do for you?" Cullen Marshak asked. The old man grinned feebly, his pale gums exposing themselves above gap-toothed ruin.
1: No, sir. I was just following along to see maybe I could tap you for a couple cents to get some chicken noodle soup. It's kind of cold, and I thought maybe..."
0: Cullen Marshak's wide, somehow humorous face settled into understanding lines. "You're right, old man. It's cold, and it's windy, and it's miserable, and I think you're entitled to some goddamn chicken noodle soup. God knows someone's entitled." He paused a beat and added, "Maybe me." He took the old man by the arm, seemingly unaware of the rancid, rotting condition of the cloth. They walked along the street outside the park and turned into one of the many side routes littered with one-armed beaneries and 40-cents-a-night flophouses. "And possibly a hot roast beef sandwich with gravy all over the French fries," Cullen added, stirring the wine-smelling old derelict into a restaurant. Over coffee and a bear claw, Cullen Marshak stared at the old man.
1: "Hey, what's your name?"
2: "Peter Kozlik,"
0: the old man murmured, hot vapors from the thick white coffee mug rising up before his watery eyes.
2: I've been kind of sick.
1: Too much sauce, old man," said Cullen Marshak. "Too much sauce does it for a lot of us. My father and mother both. Nice folk, loved each other. They went to the old Elkie's home hand in hand. It was touching."
2: "You're kind of feeling sorry for yourself, ain't you?"
0: said Peter Kozlik and looked down at his coffee hurriedly. Cullen stared across angrily. Had he sunk that low, that quickly, that even the seediest cockroach-ridden bum in the gutter could snap at him, talk up to him, see his sad and sorry state? He tried to lift his coffee cup, and the cream-laced liquid sloshed over the rim, over his wrist. He yipped and set the cup down quickly.
2: "Your hands shake worse than mine do, mister,"
0: Peter Kozlik noted. It was a curious tone, somehow devoid of feeling or concern, more a statement of observation.
1: "Yeah, my hands shake, Mr. Kozlik, sir. They shake because I make my living cutting things out of stone, and for the past 2 years I've been unable to get anything from stone but tidy piles of rock dust."
0: Kozlik spoke around a mouthful of color.
3: You're one of them statue makers? What I mean, like a sculptor?
1: "That is precisely what I am, Mr. Kozlik, sir. I'm a capture of exquisite beauty in rock and plaster and quartz and marble. The only trouble is I'm no damned good, and I was never ever really very good, but at least I made a decent living selling a piece here and there, and conning myself into thinking I was great and building a career. And Canada in the Times said a few nice things about me once, but even that's turned to rust now. I can't make a chisel do what I want it to do. I can't sand and I can't chip and I can't carve dirty words on sidewalks if I try. Peter Kosick stared across at Colin Marshack. And there was a banked fire down in those roomy, sad old eyes. He watched and looked and saw the hands shaking uncontrollably, saw them ring one against another like mad things, and even when interlocked,

one against another like mad things, and even when interlocked, they still trembled hideously. And Trante, locked within an alien shell, comprehended a small something. This creature of puny carbon atoms and other substances that could not exist for an instant in the rigorous arena of space was dying. Inside, it was ending its life cycle because of the misery Trante had sent down. Trante had been responsible for the quivering pain that sent Colin Marshak's hand into spasms. It had been done 2 years before by Colin Marshak's time, but only a few moments earlier as Trante knew it. And now it had changed this creature's life totally. Trante watched the strange human being, a product of little introverted needs and desires. And he knew he must go further, must experiment further with his problem. The green and transparent vapor that was Trante seeped out of the eyes of Peter Koslick and slid carefully inside Colin Marshak. It left itself wide open, flung itself wide open to what tremors governed the man. And Trante felt the full impact of the pain he so lightly dispensed to all the living things in the universes. It was a potent, hot awe. And it was a further knowing, a greater knowledge, a simple act that the sickness had compelled him to undertake. By the fear and the memory of all the fears that had gone before, Trante knew, and knowing had to go further. For he was Pain God, not a transient tourist in the country of pain. He drew forth the mind of Marshak, of that weak and trembling Colin Marshak, and fled with it. Out there. Further. Much further. Till time came to a slithering halt and space was no longer of any consequence. And he whirled Colin Marshak through the universes, through the infinite allness of the space and time and motion and meaning that was the crevice into which life had sunk itself. He saw the blobs of mud and the whirling winged things and the tall humanoids and the cleat-treaded half-man, half-machines that ruled one in another sector of open space. He showed it all to Colin Marshak, drenched him in wonder, filled him like the most vital goblet the ethos had ever created, poured him full of love and life and the staggering beauty of the cosmos. And having done that, he whirled the soul and spirit of Colin Marshak down, down, and down to the fibrous shell that was his body and poured that soul back inside.

When the sculptor awoke, lying face down amidst the marble chips and powder-fine dust of the statue, he saw the base first, and not having recalled even buying a chunk of stone that large, raised himself on his hands and his knees and his haunches and sat there. His eyes went up toward the summit and seemed to go on forever. And when he finally saw what it was he had created, this thing of such incredible loveliness and meaning and wisdom, he began to sob. Softly, never very loud, but deeply, as though each whimper was drawn from the very core of him. He had done it this once. But as he saw his hands still trembling, still murmuring to themselves in spasms, he knew it was the one time he would ever do it. There was no memory of how, or why, or even of when. But it was his work. Of that he was certain. The pain in his wrists told him it was. The moment of truth stood high above him, resplendent in marble. But there would be no other moments. This was Colin Marshak's life in its totality, now. The sound of sobbing was only broken periodically as he began to drink. Waiting. The ethos waited. Conte had known they would be. It was inevitable. Foolish for him to conceive of a situation of which they would not have an awareness. Away.

from your post away. I had to know. It has been growing in me, a live thing in me. I had to know. It was the only way. I went to a planet and lived within what they call men and knew. I think I understand now. No. What is it you know? I know that pain is the most important thing in the universes. Greater than survival. Greater than love. Greater even than the beauty it brings about. For without pain, there can be no pleasure. Without sadness, there can be no happiness. Without misery, there can be no beauty. And without these, life is endless, hopeless, doomed, and damned. Adult. You have become adult. I know. This is what became of the other pain gods before me. They grew into concern, into knowing, and then lost. They were lost to us. They could not take the step. They could not go to one of the ones to whom they had sent pain and learn. So they were no use as pain god. I understand. Now I know. And I am returned. Do. What will you do? I will send more pain than ever before. More and greater. More? You will send more? Much more. Because now I understand. It's a gray and lonely place in which we live, all of us, swinging between desperation and emptiness. And all that makes it worthwhile is caring, is beauty. But if there were no opposite for beauty or for pleasure,

I am most blessed of the ethos and most humble. You have given me the highest, kindest position in the universes. For I am the God to all men and to all creatures, small and large, whether they call me by name or not. I am Pain God, and it is my life, however long it stretches, to treat them to the finest they may ever know, to give them pain that they may know pleasure. Thank you. And the ethos went away, secure that at last, after all the eons of Pain Gods who had broken under the strain, who had lacked the courage to take that night walk, they had found one who would last truly forever. Tronte had come of age. While back in the cubicle, hanging star bright and translucent in space high above it all, yet very much part of it all, the creature who would never die, the creature who had lived within the rotting body of Pieter Koslick, and for a few fleet moments in the soul and talent of Colin Marshak, that creature called Pain God learned one more thing as he stared at the tiny model of the planet Earth he had known. Tronte knew the feel of a tear formed in a duct and turned free from an eye globe and cooled on his face. Tronte knew happiness.

You've heard the story, Pain God. It comes from the Pyramid book, titled Pain God and Other Delusions, by Harlan Ellison. I am Michael Hansen. 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

0: Well, come in, Smithers. What is it? Speak up, boy. Orange juice.
1: No, sir. New Kellogg's Rise and Shine.
0: Hey, finish.
1: And look at this, sir.
0: No peel, no pips, and it's got vitamin C. Well, Smithers, I suppose this is it.
1: What are you doing, sir?
0: Thank you, Governor. Wife and three pips to support. Thank you.
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0: there are certain people, often well enough liked, genial souls whom one is always glad to meet, yet who have the faculty of disappearing without being missed. Crutchley was one of them. It wasn't until his name was mentioned casually that evening at the Stourgates that most of us remembered we hadn't seen him for the last year or two.
1: Yes, I remember. I was talking to old Crutchley at the time.
2: Oh, he's awfully sweet. I always liked him. Wasn't it queer? He seems to have dropped completely out of things.
1: For the last year or two, he's been living very quietly with his people in Norfolk.
3: Really?
1: I heard from him only the other day, as a matter of fact.
2: I wonder why he's chosen to efface himself. He was rather a lamb in his way. Oh, I used to adore that shiny black hair of his, which always made me think of patent leather.
1: It's as white as the ceiling now.
2: Pardon?
1: I said, it's as white as the ceiling now.
2: Oh, no. We're speaking of Simon Crutchley.
1: Simon Crutchley. I mean Simon Crutchley.
2: But that lovely, sleek hair. What happened? Did he have a nervous breakdown?
1: Something like that.
4: Biotex, the new soak and pre-wash powder, presents Beyond Midnight by Michael McCabe.

In this series of programs, ladies, it's our intention to talk to you about biotechs and promote it to you for the laundry. Now, we've made claims that biotechs will get rid of the stubbornest stains just by soaking. I dare say, like others, you feel a bit skeptical about these claims. And so we've been collecting letters from ladies who use biotechs just to quote to you from time to time in order to authenticate our advertisement. And Mrs. O'Duff of Beach Road, Sea Point in the Cape, wrote and said that biotechs is a very welcome product for the household. Biotechs has a unique quality that it does what it claims to do. Mrs. Duff finished by saying, I have proved your claims about biotechs and am delighted with the results. And then a Mrs. Rita Stewart of Hans Stratum Avenue, Littleton, Transvaal, said, we have tried your biotechs for all our children's clothes and also white underclothing, and were absolutely amazed at the change in their appearance. And I can assure you, said Mrs. Stewart, that I will be a regular user of biotechs. So, buy biotechs for yourself and your laundry.

0: cold, isn't it?
1: Good of you, Andy, to share your cab like this.
0: Oh, our ways lie in the same direction. There was a method in my madness, though, Price, old man. I wanted to ask you about Crutchley.
1: Oh.
0: Ah, I smell a story.
1: Yes. It's a queer and rather terrible story. There's even one bit that he couldn't or wouldn't tell. So no one but he knows what the sight was that sent him off his head for 6 months and turned his hair as white as snow. The night's young yet. Come to my place and have a drink. I'll tell you all I know.
2: A driver.

0: Anyway, he was greatly interested in Joan of Arc, you see, and decided to go over to France to work, as it were, on the spot. I don't know if you like Rouen. Crutchley was delighted with it. He found a hotel practically undiscovered by the English and the Americans. L'Hôtel d'Avignon. It stands halfway down one of those old-world streets near the Gare de la Rue Jeanne d'Arc. Crutchley liked it immediately and decided to stay. It was out of season. There were plenty of rooms. To the hotel, well, many ate, but few slept. Crutchley then had a choice of rooms on the first floor.
1: Monsieur?
2: Well, it seems. Is there a garden out here?
1: Oui, monsieur. The hotel is very old. It is built onto the side of the inn. The garden...
2: And the garden's a story about the street. Oh, I care for this. Really much fun, will it, sir? Well, that's a plane tree, isn't it?
1: Monsieur?
2: Yes, I think it is. Very quiet. Reminds you of some of the little squares in the court.
1: Oui, monsieur.
2: Yes, please. I should like this room. Please arrange my luggage to be sent up. I'm a writer, you see, and the garden appeals to me as a place to work.
0: It never occurred to our friend that a square enclosed on all sides by brick and almost completely starved of sunlight would be something of an unhealthy place. He was quite fascinated. And the very next day, he took pen and writing materials, and sitting on one of the decrepit paint-peeling seats, he started on his study of the Maid of Orléans. To begin with, his writing wasn't successful. I think Crutchley mistook the almost unnatural silence for peace. Instead, the lack of noise bred in him an indefinable restlessness. It was almost a relief to break off from his labors and go out into the little town. Crutchley had 5 days at the hotel, 5 fruitless days as far as work went, when something strange happened. It was his habit to undress in the dark because his window was overlooked by dozens of others. One night, he was smoking and stepping into his pajama trousers when he wandered over the window and looked out.

0: cars out of jade. Nothing stealing at all.
1: He looked down to the old green seat where he'd tried to work only that morning. With a faint, unreasonable thrill and a slight tingling of the nostrils, he realized that someone was sitting there.
0: It's a woman.
1: Yes, a woman. She sat with her head turned away. One arm was thrown along the sloping back of the seat. He said that her attitude was one of extreme dejection, of abject and complete despair.
0: Woman, this time of night? I can't see. I could never see her face. Not even one of the windows on the western side. Scarf she's wearing. Hides completely. I can never know the sounds of others. So many people in this world and every country. Tragedy, you're a romantic. Probably one of the chambermaids had a tiff with the head waiter. Yeah, she doesn't look.
1: And then he went to bed, but made no effort to sleep. Instead, he lay there, his mind full of the woman and her attitude upon the old leaning seat. He had a definite and urgent temptation to go out and look at her, to use force, if necessary, in turning her face so that he might look into her eyes. Finally, he could bear it no longer.
0: She's gone. Yes, well, you didn't expect her to sit there all night, did you, Crutchley?

0: Come in.
1: Good morning, dear.
0: Good morning.
1: Have you sleep well, monsieur?
0: Oh, I got so. Well, I tell you what, I've been meaning to ask you for the last week. Can I have a harder pillow?
1: Monsieur?
0: Pillow. Harder. I'm sorry, my French is about as good as my Lithuanian, and I don't speak that at all. A pillow. This thing here. Harder.
1: Ah, oui, oui.
0: Yeah, thanks. Oh, one more thing. Who's the lady who sits out there in the garden late at night? I mean, I say sits. Well, she was there last night anyway. Somehow, though, I did have the feeling that she might go there often. Hmm? Who is she? A sort of sad-looking woman.
2: The chambermaid turned towards the window. Our friend saw a rapid movement of her right hand. It was done very quickly. Just the touch of her forefinger on her brow and a rapid fumbling of fingers at her breast. But he knew she had made the sign of the cross.
1: There is no lady staying in the house, monsieur. Monsieur has been mistaken. Will monsieur take coffee or the English tea?

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2: The wine list, monsieur.
3: Oh, thank you, Pierre. Thanks.
2: Are you quite comfortable in your room, sir?
3: Oh, quite, thank you.
2: There is a very pleasant room in the front, sir. It's quite so big, and then there is the sun. Perhaps you like it better, sir.
3: The white wine there, please. How do you pronounce it, Pierre?
2: Le Cromertin, monsieur. Oh, a good choice, very good. The room, sir, in the front.
3: No, thanks. I shouldn't get a wink of sleep. You see, none of your motor traffic seems to be equipped with silencers. The trams, motor horns, and market cars bumping about all over the place across those cobbles, I should never get any peace.
2: Very good, monsieur.
3: I believe I'm on the trail of something queer here. The chambermaid's been talking to him, obviously. I wonder what's wrong. What they think is wrong.
4: Crutchley forgot about it for a little while and tucked into the very excellent food they served at L'Hôtel d'Avignon. When the head waiter returned to his table, though, with wine, he reopened the subject.
3: Why do you want me to change my room?
2: I do not wish for you to change your room if you are satisfied, monsieur.
3: Well, when I am not satisfied, I say so. Why do you think I may not be?
2: I only wish for you to be more comfortable, sir. There is no sun behind the house. It is better to be where the sun comes sometimes. Besides, I think monsieur is one who sees.
4: The head waiter's last remark seemed cryptic, but our friend let it go. He didn't feel like discussing the sad lady he'd seen at any length with Pierre. During the afternoon and evening, Crutchley had tried to work. He was incapable of concentration, though. He knew, and he was angry with himself because he knew, that he was eking out his patience until night came, in the hope of seeing once more that still figure of despair in the garden. Before he even reached the window, he knew he would see her sitting in the same place. He was unable to explain, even to himself, why he knew.

0: She was there, as before, and Crutchley felt his eagerness mingled with an indescribable fear. He seemed to hear a cry of warning from the honest workaday world into which he had been born. He said it was like starting on a voyage, feeling no motion from the ship, and then being suddenly aware of a spreading space of water between the vessel and the quay.
1: Madam, look at me. Madam, let me see your face. Then I must come to you.

0: Are you going, sir?
1: What the devil's got to do with you?
0: The devil, eh? Bien, monsieur. I think perhaps he has something to do with it. You will please have the goodness to return to your room. No, not the room which you have left, sir. That is not a good room. But come with me, I shall show you another.
2: What do you mean by interfering with me? Is not a prison or an asylum? I'm going to the garden for a breath of fresh air before I go to sleep.
0: That, sir, is impossible. The air of the garden is not good at night. Besides, the doors are locked, and the patron, he have the keys.
2: Hey, you're a blasted insolent, that's what you are. Tomorrow I'll report you. Now get out of my way. Take me for a thief because I leave my room at midnight? Never mind. I can reach the garden from my window.
3: What do you think you're doing, man?
0: Shh. Monsieur. Monsieur. The bon Dieu has sent me to save you. I have waited tonight because I know you must try to enter the garden. Have I your permission to enter your room with you and speak with you a little while?
3: This is bedlam. Oh, if you must.
0: I do not think she is there, sir, because I am here and I do not see. Monsieur is the one who sees, as I tell him this morning. But he will not see her when he is with one who does not see.
3: Talking about it. Who is she?
0: Who she is, I cannot say, sir. And the head waiter left himself with a quick nervous finger. But who she was, I can perhaps tell you.
3: You try and tell me if she's what they call a ghost, apparition, or some blasted thing?
0: It doesn't matter what one calls her, monsieur. She is here sometimes for certain who are able to see her. Monsieur wishes very much to see her face. Monsieur must not see it. There was one who looked 5 years ago, and another perhaps 7, 8. The first he made die after 2, 3 days. The other, he is still mad. That is why I come to save you, monsieur. There was in this town a notary of the name Lebrun. And in a village halfway from here to Dieppe, a grand chateau in which there lived a lady, une jeune fille, with a father and mother. And the lady was very beautiful, but not very good, monsieur.
3: Well, go on.
2: Though I don't quite see what this has to do
0: monsieur,
2: with...
0: You will. Please. Eh bien, Monsieur Lebrun fell in love with her. I think she loved him too, better as all the others. So he made application for her hand. But he was bourgeois and she was aristocrat. He had not so very much money, and the application, it was refused. And so they find for her another husband who she loved not, and she find herself someone else, and there is divorce. And she have many lovers, for she was very beautiful, but not so very good. For 10 years, perhaps, she make her beauty to make slaves of men, and one he made kill himself because of her. But she does not mind. And all the time, Monsieur Lebrun, he does not marry, because he could not love another woman. But, at last, this lady... She have a dreadful accident. It is a lamp which blow up and hurt her face. In those days, the surgeons did not know how to make new features. Oh, it was dreadful, monsieur. She had been so lovely, and now she have nothing left except just the eyes. And she go about wearing a long, thick veil because she had become terrible to see. And her lovers, they no longer love. And she have no husband because she have been divorced.
3: Well? What happened? You mean she's the one?
0: So, Monsieur Lebrun, he write to her father, and once more he make offer for her hand. The father, he is willing because she's no longer very young and she is terrible to see. But the father, he's a man of honor, monsieur, and he insists that Monsieur Lebrun see her face before he decide if he still wish her in marriage. So a meeting is arranged, and her father and her mother bring her here to this hotel. The lady come with them wearing her thick veil. She insists to see Monsieur Lebrun alone. So she wait out there in the garden. Love is not always what we think it. Perhaps Monsieur Lebrun think all the time that his love goes deeper than her beauty, and when he see her dreadful, changed face, he find out the truth. Perhaps when she put aside the veil, she see that he flinch. But Monsieur Lebrun, he walk out alone, and she stays sitting on the seat down there. And presently, her mother and her father come, but she does not speak or move. And in her hand, they find a little empty bottle, monsieur.
4: She... Oh, my.
0: Well, all her life she lived for love. Lebrun is the last of her lovers. When he no longer love, then that is the last of everything. She has bring the bottle with her in case he does not love. So, it happened a long time ago. And now perhaps, monsieur, understand why perhaps it is better he sleep in the front of the building tonight and change his hotel tomorrow.
4: But why does she come back?
0: How do we know, monsieur? She's a thing of evil. When her face was lovely while she lived, she used it to destroy men. Now she still uses it to destroy, but otherwise. She has some great evil power which draw those who can see her. They feel they must not rest until they have looked upon her face. And that face is not good to look upon.
4: Ah. Another drink handy, old man?
5: No, thanks. Listen, that can't be all. Poor old Crutchley. But that can't be all.
4: No, it isn't quite all. I wish that it were. Crutchley was scared. He changed his room, and the next day he moved out. He went to another hotel, tried to work, but couldn't. The horror of the thing had a fascination for him. And the next night, as it started to get dark, he asked himself why he shouldn't go and look. He was compelled.
6: Why shouldn't I go and see? It couldn't hurt me. Not if I look from a distance.
4: He didn't realize that she was drawing him to her. He went to the hotel, L'Hôtel d'Avigno. He walked around the building twice and then walked straight in through the swing doors as if he still stayed there. He went to the first floor and found one of the doors that led into the walled garden. It was late and the door was unlocked. He just stood there, staring in horror at that which sat upon the seat. He was drawn like a moth to a candle flame.
6: Madam, please look at me. Madam, let me see your face. Madam, please look at me. Madam, I know your story and I pity you. Allow me to see your face.
4: He was lost. He knew it. The power was too strong for him. He bent over her.
5: What? I mean,
4: That's the part Crutchley can't really describe. There weren't any features left in her face. But it wasn't just that. It was something much worse, much more subtle. Something happened, I know, before his sense left him. Poor devil, he couldn't tell me. He's getting better, though. Nerves still in shreds, of course. And he has one or two peculiar aversions.
5: What are they?
4: He can't bear to be touched. Or to hear anybody

0: Now, ladies, we're speaking about biotechs in this series of programs, and Mrs. E.B. Granger of Gordon Road, Heathfield in the Cape wrote to say that she decided to try our biotechs just to see if it lived up to our claims. And she said, I bought a packet, and lo and behold, it actually did just what the advert said. I'm so proud of the children's white shirts, the hankies, and the underwear, that I want to say it will be biotechs for me every washing day from now on. Some of my family's accessories were left with slight stains, but now, thanks to biotech soaking, they come out white, and the stains do go away, as you say. Now, that is a statement from Mrs. Granger of Heathfield of the Cape, and it bears out what we have been saying to you ladies ever since biotechs first came on the market. We said to you, it is different to any washing product that you've ever used before. We claim that the stubborner stains will vanish, and people like Mrs. Granger bear out our claims. Remember, biotechs.
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0: every day at this time, Monday through Friday, a J.M. 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
1: I'm Rod Serling. You're listening to The Zero Hour. Rest your eyes. Exercise your imagination. This week, Merwin Gerard's study of a man pursued. Dead Man's Tale. Starring George Maharis. Craig Stevens. And Charles McGraw. In Elliot Lewis's production of The Zero Hour.

0: Our story this week is a case for rebuttal to the old adage, dead men tell no tales. It's the story of Carl Brooks, a young man, a practicing lawyer, one of two junior district attorneys under political zealot Lloyd Mercer. It will be Carl Brooks' misfortune to be asked to perform a favor by and for his mentor. Misfortune that begins with murder and proliferates over a life reborn and a span of 4 years' time. His initial chance discovery and subsequent smoldering guilt will prove to be the driving catalytic force to spirit him back to the scene of the crime. A dead man knows the truth, and for Carl Brooks, a mission of repentance and search for that truth will lead him to peel back the layers of deceit and uncover what we can only call Dead Man's Tale. Our story begins after this word. Picture this. Dusk of a late autumn day in a seemingly typical Midwestern city of 300,000. In the office of District Attorney Lloyd Mercer, the day's work is winding to a close. The secretary has gone home, leaving two young men to their game of darts in the outer office.
1: Bullseye! How about that shot, Barry?
2: No good, Carl. You stepped over the line.
1: Now, come on, Barry. You're not going to take 100 points from me over an imaginary line, are you?
0: Carl Brooks and Barry Wilson, both 24 years old, close friends and Lloyd Mercer's junior DAs.
3: Gentlemen, who's winning?
1: You are, Chief, if the latest figures in the polls are right.
3: Yes, they were very encouraging. Come to the office.
1: Encouraging? 57% for you, 36% for all the other candidates combined, 7% undecided. And less than a week to go, you're a shoo-in for another term.
3: I never count votes until election night. Which one of you can spare me a small favor this evening? I have to get home and change for that rally.
2: Well, I still have some work on the Bostwick brief, and you'll need it first thing tomorrow.
3: Right. And you've also got a family awaiting dinner.
1: Which, by the process of elimination, leaves the bachelor with a clear desk. Okay, what can I do for you, Chief?
3: Barry, would you close the door on your way up?
2: Hmm? Oh, sure thing.
3: Carl, I want you to go to the Delta Hotel and pick up an attaché case for me. The man's name is Robert Henley. He'll be expecting you. He's in room 515. And when you get it, bring it straight to me at election headquarters. I'll need those documents tonight before the rally. Now, I'm off with you.
1: Yes, sir. Good luck tonight, Mr. Mercer.
3: What could go wrong? I'm addressing our 57%.
1: I left the office and took a cab to the Delta Hotel. The desk clerk waved as I walked by, and I told the elevator man, fifth floor. The door to room 515 was, oddly, not quite closed. Mr. Henley? It's Carl Brooks from Lloyd Mercer's office. Mr. Henley? Mr. Henley? Hey. What? Oh, my God. Hello, main desk. Get me the food.
4: Cute.
1: What?
4: But not cute enough.
1: Harris, what are you doing here?
4: No need to ask what you're doing, is there? Calling the Red Cross, maybe? Donating blood?
1: This man's dead.
4: Oh, that's very good, Counselor. Very good indeed. I'll take that money now.
1: What?
4: Come on. It's too late for games. You're out of your league, sonny.
1: What are you talking about? You think I killed him?
4: Fancy that. Tell you what, just hand over the cash and I'll forget I saw you here. You can run and maybe you can beat the murder rap.
1: Now, wait a minute. This is insane.
4: Not insane, just stupid. But then you couldn't know I make it a habit to keep my eye on my investments.
1: Your investments? Look, I don't have any idea what you're talking about, Ferris, but I'm going...
4: You're not going to do anything or go anywhere until you cough up that 150 grand.
1: 150? Get out of my way, Ferris.
4: Sorry. The money, Brooks. Hand it over or I'll...

0: Yes, sir. Election headquarters.
1: Lloyd Mercer, please. It's urgent.
0: Carl?
1: Sir?
0: You're lucky I'm still here, boy. Where are you? What's the matter?
1: Everything's the matter. Robert Henley is dead.
0: What? I'm sorry, Carl. I couldn't hear you. What did you say?
1: Robert Henley. He's dead.
0: What?
1: I went up to his room and found him on the floor. His throat. It was cut from ear to ear.
0: What about the attaché case?
1: Well, it was still handcuffed to his wrist, but it was broken open and it was empty.
0: Empty?
1: There's all $150,000 worth of documents. Mr. D.A., are you there?
0: You'd better get over here right away, Carl.
1: Joe Farris was there. He saw me in the room. He thinks I killed Henley.
0: Well, that's the most ridiculous thing I've ever heard.
1: He said there was money involved.
0: Where is he now?
1: Well, Farris? He's still up there. I don't know. I don't plan to be around when he comes to. I had to hit him to get out.
0: Come over to headquarters. I have to see you.
1: Well, everyone else has. Farris, the desk clerk, the elevator man, my fingerprints. They're all over that room.
0: Carl, I'll explain, but not over the phone.
1: Well, just explain two things to me. $150,000 and one dead man.
0: You get over here, Brooks. Now. Right now.
1: Mercer? Mercer! Taxi! Taxi!
2: Carl! Hey, Carl, where are you going? The chief told me to pick you up and... Carl!
1: The airport. And move.
2: Carl!

wasn't logical, and it wasn't intelligent. It was sheer blind panic that made me take the first westbound plane out of town. After all, I was innocent, regardless of how it looked. But it looked like a setup, with me, dead center in the frame. When the plane landed, I bought a hometown paper. The story of Henley's murder was all over the front page. Carl Brooks was a wanted man. I dumped the paper in the trash can and moved on, and on, from town to town. The days ran into weeks and in months. I never read anything more or heard about it. I didn't want to know. Guilt is not always something that can be determined in a court of law. I had to establish a new life if I was to survive, beginning with a new name, Charles Barrows. A 3-day construction job brought me into a small central town in California, the town of Coulter. I stayed 4 years, growing with the town. I enrolled in a real estate school where I met Jenny Duncan. We studied together, and in 4 years, our friendship blossomed into something far greater. Be right there, Jen.

0: How's my land baron doing today?
1: Fine, let's go.
0: Where?
1: Anywhere. Just start somewhere.
0: All right. Rough day at the office?
1: Not really.
0: You sure had me fooled, Charles Barrows.
1: What? What do you mean?
0: Honey, all I meant was you're terribly cranky today.
1: I'm sorry, Jenny. I didn't mean to take it out on you. I mean, that's the last thing I want to do, believe me. Let's go to the lake. We've always been able to say what we mean there.
0: All right.

0: See the circle the pebble makes in the water? I bet you can't throw one inside it.
1: I thought we came here to say what we meant. What is it, Charles?
0: Oh. Well, a man came in today. He was interested in a piece of property over by Golden Valley. I was showing him the brochure when he said he thought he'd seen me somewhere before.
1: Well, that is possible. Coulter isn't San Francisco.
0: He just moved here from the Midwest.
1: He probably thought you were someone else.
0: Like Carl Brooks.
1: Who? Charles, what are you not telling me?
0: Jenny, do you know how much I love you? I mean, how much you mean to me? 4 years ago, a man was killed in the town I grew up in. Carl Brooks worked for the district attorney at the time. He found the body, but that's all he did. But it was somehow made to look like he was a suspect, the prime suspect.
1: What happened to him?
0: Well, he disappeared.
1: And you have the same color hair, right?
0: We're one and the same.
1: I don't believe it.
0: Well, it's true. And if it weren't, well, I'd have proposed marriage a long time ago.
1: Charles.
0: My conscience wouldn't allow me to ask. I mean, I'd give up anything for you, Jenny. I would. And I will.
1: What does it all mean?
0: Well, I've decided to give myself up. I'm going back, Jenny. Clear myself. Clear my name.
1: What happens to us? I love you, whoever you are. I'm going with you.
0: No, you mustn't. Please, Jenny. I mean, it's painful as it is.
1: But what if... You said you were innocent.
0: I was weak then. I was a coward. I couldn't have fought the law, even though they were wrong. But it's different now. I have something to fight for. And that's exactly what I plan to do.

0: only 2 hours by air back to the city where I'd lived most of my life. But it seemed an eternity until the plane touched down at the airport. The moment I stepped under the ground, the feeling of guilt returned. Hundreds of people in that city knew me by sight. And if I was picked up before I had the chance to turn myself in, it would be impossible to prove I came back to give myself up. Voluntarily, that is.
1: A taxi, mister?
0: Yes.
1: Where to?
0: By the county offices.
1: Right.
0: Driver, would you happen to know, is Lloyd Mercer still the district attorney?
1: Not since the election last month. We got a new one, named Jameson.
0: Oh, I see. Then Mercer won a second term and was defeated this year.
1: Nope. Mercer didn't run for DA this year. Way I hear it, Jameson's his boy. Mercer ran for Superior Court.
0: Judge? Judge Mercer?
1: Yeah, another landslide. They're saying he'll run for governor next time. That Mercer's got one smooth machine.
0: Yeah. Well, he's the one I want to see.
1: Well, that'll be the courthouse.
2: Good afternoon, Judge Mercer's chambers. Just a moment, please. Your Honor, there's a Mr. Alan Bledsoe calling. On line one, sir. Yes, sir. Can I help you?
0: Yes, I'd like to see Judge Mercer, please.
2: Your name, please?
0: Brooks. Carl Brooks.
2: I'm afraid you'll have to make an appointment, Mr. Brooks. Would tomorrow afternoon be satisfactory?
0: Look, I have to see him right away.
2: The judge is a very busy man.
0: Could you please tell him I'm here?
2: All right, I'll ring in, but... Judge, there's a Mr. Brooks out here, and he insists... Yes, Carl Brooks. Yes, sir. He said to go right in, Mr. Brooks.
3: Carl, how are you? Well, don't just stand there. Sit down. Tell me, how have you been? What have you been doing? What brings you back to our fair city?
0: I don't understand. I mean, I came back to give myself up.
3: Give yourself? Oh, well, you mean the Henley murder?
0: Of course.
3: Oh, that's marvelous. You mean you've been thinking all these years, what is it now, almost five? You've been worried, hiding? Carl, there's no charge against you.
0: No charge? But I read in the paper. I mean, the day after it happened that... I was the prime suspect.
3: You were, for a couple of hours. It was open and shut, Carl. The murderer was apprehended, tried, convicted, and executed. We still had the death penalty then.
0: You mean all this time, the running, the changing my name, giving up my law career, living with fear that at any time, for nothing? I mean, it was all for nothing?
3: I am sorry, Carl, but if you hadn't run...
0: I'm free? You mean... I'm free.
3: As the proverbial bird, Carl. But I hope this doesn't mean you're going to fly away before we've had a chance to have dinner together, or at least a drink.
0: Look, can I make a phone call first?
3: You're welcome to use my phone.
0: No, thank you. No, it's long distance and personal. I've got a question to spring on a young lady.
3: My premature congratulations. A local girl?
0: No, California. Maybe it all turned out for the best. I mean, if I hadn't left, I never would have met Jenny.
3: But you won't leave town without saying goodbye.
0: Judge, you have my solemn oath.

0: absolutely sure.
1: That's what the man said. Look, I'll be on my way now, but there just isn't a plane leaving for the coast until tomorrow.
0: I'll come there if you like.
1: No. Don't you dare. I'm coming home for life.
0: Oh, Carl. I have to get used to calling you Carl.
1: Look, I'm going to check into a hotel, and then I'll pick up some of my things and, well, maybe have a drink with Mercer or whoever before I leave.
0: Mrs. Carl Brooks. Jennifer Brooks. I like the sound of it.
1: Hey, you're not listening.
0: Oh, yes, I am. You're coming home.
1: See you tomorrow, love. Goodbye.
0: Bye.
2: Carl? Is that Carl Brooks?
1: Hugo. Hugo! Wow, you look great. I mean, it's really been a long time. You still with the Chronicle? How the hell are you?
2: Can't complain. Up till now. What happened? Mercer bring you back to run his next campaign?
1: Hugo.
2: I wasn't notified of any high school class reunion.
1: Hugo, come on now. Why are you riding me?
2: How'd you like the trial?
1: Oh, believe it or not, today's the first I've heard of it. I mean, all along, I thought that...
2: You're a long time late.
1: Late? For what?
2: Barry Wilson, for one.
1: Barry? What about him? I mean, I was just going to call him.
2: I'm afraid they don't have phone service where Barry is.
1: Where is he?
2: You don't know? You really don't know?
1: No.
2: Barry was executed for Henley's murder.
1: Barry? Well, that's impossible.
2: Was it?
1: But, no, that's not possible. I mean, I saw him. I mean, he was just arriving at the hotel after Henley was dead.
2: That's what Barry kept saying, that he had a perfect alibi. You.
1: But the trial, Hugo. He was convicted.
2: Because you were running, because you weren't here to testify for him. He kept saying, Carl will come back and prove I'm innocent. But Carl was running to save his own skin. And Mercer needed a quick arrest to assure his re-election as DA. Barry was the perfect pigeon.
1: But a jury doesn't convict without him. I mean, they must have had some evidence.
2: You keep telling yourself that if it's any comfort. Sure, Mercer built up a case and made it stick because Barry's only witness couldn't be found.
1: But you see, I thought I was the one they were looking for.
2: If you were innocent, why'd you run? Or maybe you weren't. You said yourself Barry couldn't have done it.
1: Barry's dead? Wow. What about Ellen and their little girl?
2: Oh, they're doing fine. Just fine. Ellen's adjusted to life as a widow. And the kids at school make it wonderful for little Katie. Oh, but don't let it bother you, Carl. Obviously, it hasn't so far. Send him a card after you leave. Goodbye, Carl. Have a wonderful life.
3: 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I'm Rod Serling, and this is the Zero Hour.
4: 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Rod Serling is your host. Dead Man's Tale was written by Mervyn Gerard and Kim Weisskopf. George Maharis is Carl. Craig Stevens is Mercer. And Charles McGraw is Ferris. Featured in the cast are Byron Kane, Ann Marshall, Catherine Grody, and Herbert Jefferson Jr. Zero Hour is produced and directed by Elliot Lewis. Jack Myers is executive producer, Rochelle Sherman, associate producer, and Kim Weisskopf, story editor. Music conducted and composed by Stanley D. Hoffman. 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This has been a J.M. 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
4: Once upon a time there was an engineer.
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6: 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Charlie says, love my good and plenty. 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
1: You know, cats have minds of their own. 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They really do know what they like. Tibby.
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0: this chapter.
1: Our news just finishing up a conversation with the Earth at 50 million miles of space. And the next minute, there he was. He was not only little, he was incongruous. Now, in the year 4000, everyone on Mars wore streamlined clothes spun out of silicon and fabricoid aluminum, but not him. He wore a shiny blue serge suit, and on his head was a straw hat, the kind that went out of style back on Earth hundreds of years ago. He was little, he was incongruous, and he was frightened.
2: My name is Winkler, Professor Abelwin. I must speak to you before...
1: How'd you get in here?
2: Oh, on my feet. Pedal pusher. I'm being chased.

0: Did you get that hat?
1: From my grandfather. This hat carries my hearing aid.
0: The what?
1: My hearing aid. Inside the hat. But please, tomorrow. I arrived on yesterday's rocket from Earth. Special 10-day tour and all that. I'm extremely agitated, Mr. Morrow. Do you realize what's going on across Mars? At the Trinutrium minefield near the Cliffs of Carnot?
2: Oh, mister, not you, too.
1: Eh?
2: I've just finished talking to Earth. You people down there are full of unfounded rumors about Mars wobbling in its orbit.
1: Sir, they're not rumors, I assure you.
2: Now, look,
1: Winker, Professor Abel Winker, formerly Professor of Metallurgy at the Massachusetts Institute of Technology. No, Mr. Nomaro, you really must listen to me. I don't have much time.
2: There's nothing to be frightened about.
1: Oh, there is. There is indeed. This planet Mars is very strange to begin with. Purple eyes, yellow plants with green... Well, as I was saying, Mr. Morrow, I want you to examine my wristwatch.
0: What?
1: My wristwatch, Mr. Morrow. Really, it's of vital importance. Now let me get it off my wrist. The clasp is hard to manage.
2: Oh, excuse me, someone viewing me. Marnews, Morrow here. Oh, Gwen, hello.
3: Man, I hate to call it your office.
2: Forget it, honey. What's a wife for if you can't annoy her husband? Anytime at all. Hey, that's quite an outfit you're wearing.
3: You mean this?
2: Yeah. I like the way it brings out, turn around, Gwen. Let's have a good look.
3: Like this?
2: Mmm. Weren't wearing that when I left the house this morning. Otherwise, I'd have stayed.
3: Flattered. But I'm so glad you like it. I know it isn't quite what they'd approve of on Earth.
2: On Earth, they're behind the times. This is Mars. Look, honey, I'm busy. What's on your mind?
3: Matt, have you seen my wedding ring?
2: The wedding ring?
3: I've looked everywhere. And you know how expensive a trinutrium ring is? Much more expensive than gold. There's nothing of a sentimental value.
2: Oh, it'll turn up, honey. Don't look so worried.
3: Well, I can't help it. I could cry.
2: Well, I'll be home in half an hour. It must be around someplace.
3: But, Matt, I've searched it. Oh.
2: What's the matter? What are you staring at me for?
3: I'm not at you, Matt. Behind you.
2: I turned around. The little man with the straw hat was gone. Slipped away while I talked to Gwen. But he'd left his wristwatch. Not on top of my desk. Not on top of anything. The watch was suspended, floating in midair.
3: Tired, Nora?
2: Well, I'm glad I'm home.
3: You didn't find him?
2: Professor Rinker?
3: Mm-hmm.
2: No. And I searched for 3 hours, hand running. I even checked with Planet Security Police.
3: Was he really a professor, darling?
2: He said so. Why?
3: He reminded me of that character in Love and Live.
2: Still listening to those Earth soap operas?
3: I really enjoy them. But, Matt, I caught a glimpse of him in the viewscope as we started talking. Such a queer little man.
2: A frightened little man.
3: Well, I couldn't help thinking it might be some kind of hoax.
2: Honey, I've still got his watch. And look, it still floats in the air.
3: That's what I mean. These days, magicians know all sorts of wonderful tricks. They use atomic energy and physics. Well, I remember 15 years ago back on Earth, even before I married you, even then they used to... Matt, my wedding ring.
2: What, you found it?
3: Oh, no, it's still missing. But I mean, your friend's wristwatch... It's made of the same metal.
2: Trinutrium?
3: It is, Matt. Now, look at the color. Bright green.
2: Oh, it's probably imitation.
3: Oh, you men. Does it only take a woman to recognize precious metal? Darling, it's trinutrium.
2: Let me see that. Yeah, I guess it is. You know... He was frightened, Gwen. He wanted to talk before it was too late.
3: Too late for what?
2: The trinutrium mines, he said. The Cliffs of Carnot. A little man with a hearing aid and a straw hat. Oh, no, it's nonsense. Nothing wrong out there. Like those rumors coming from Earth that Mars is wobbling on its axis. This planet is as stable as the law of gravity and science can make it. We've even stabilized the atmosphere. We've...
0: back. Hello, Giovanni.
4: Hello, Matt. Hello, Mrs. Morrow.
3: Hi.
4: Nice to see you. I haven't run across you since the interplanetary fashion show.
3: Oh, yes, that's right.
0: All right, Giovanni, get to it.
4: Well, now, that's no way to talk to the men who keep the peace on the planet.
0: Who pays the taxes that pay your salary? Now, what about Professor Rinker?
4: Okay. Well, we checked all over, Matt, last seen about an hour ago.
0: Where?
4: City Spaceport.
0: He took a rocket?
4: I don't know. According to reports, he was talking with Dave Sedgwick.
0: Sedgwick, superintendent of the Trinutrium minefield.
4: At the Karnak list, the same, yeah. What's up, Morrow? We're the police, you know.
0: Nothing, Giovanni. Not a thing. Thanks. Thanks very much.
4: A pleasure. See you again, Mrs. Morrow.
3: Matt, you shouldn't have.
0: Shouldn't have what, honey?
3: Told Giovanni it wasn't important. How did he know it wasn't?
0: Well, I don't want to make a fool of myself if it turns out to be a false alarm. And on the other hand, if it is a story, a real story.
3: Oh, Scoop Morrow, the demon reporter. And you don't have to tell me. I can read your mind. You're going out to Karnak.
0: You bet I am. Is the jet boat energized?
3: I had a buzz this morning. I'm going with you, Matt.
0: Now, Gwen.
3: Or shall I call Giovanni back?
0: Okay. You win. 2,000 miles. We ought to make that in a couple of hours. Glenn handled the controls and I watched. We left Lingin City behind. We crossed the Mare Deserta with the two Martian moons putting twin shadows on the sand below us. We crossed the full ice cap. We came to the cliffs of Karnak, 15,000 feet high and black as interstellar space.
3: Anything, Matt?
0: No, not a sign.
3: Where's the Trinutrium digging?
0: Off to the left. You see the buildings up against the base of the cliff?
3: Well, I can land right beside them, Matt.
0: Not too close.
3: Why not?
0: I want you to stay with the jet, Gwen. You'll be safer. Land on the far side of that lava bed.
3: Why can't I go along with you?
0: If Sedgwick's around, I want to talk to him alone.
5: You come halfway around Mars just to ask me that. You could have spoken to me on the view scope, Ma.
0: I didn't think of that, Sedgwick.
5: Yeah, I was the guy. Imported all the way from Earth.
0: No, thanks. Just tell me about this,
5: this Professor Rinker.
0: You did see him at Lincoln Spaceport, Sedgwick?
5: Yeah, Ma, I did. The security police were absolutely correct. I never met the man before in my life. Come up to me, grab my arm, and start to babble some sort of nonsense.
0: Mind telling me what?
5: Oh, he said space thieves trying to steal Trinutrium and take it back to Earth to sell in the black market.
0: And they'd make plenty. Trinutrium is 50 times as valuable as gold.
5: Oh, Matt, the man's a crackpot.
0: There's been no sign of anything going wrong here.
5: Well, I'm the superintendent. I'd know if there was.
0: And you've no idea where Rinker is now?
5: Not the slightest. Last I saw him, he was still at the spaceport holding on to that straw hat.
0: Hmm. It looks like I came out on a wild goose chase.
5: It's too late to go to sleep. I got some terrific 1950 brandy.
0: No, thanks.
5: Suit yourself. Where'd you leave your jet boat?
0: Out across the lava bed. No, don't bother coming with me, Sedgwick.
5: Okay.
0: Go back to sleep. Sorry I disturbed you. I left the building and started back. I went past the mine entrance and the dormitories where the miners were sleeping. I passed the converter building with the atomic fire buzzing away inside like a sleeping giant. I started out across the lava field. And I found our little man, Professor Rinker.
1: Mr. Morrow. Oh, thank heaven.
6: Rinker!
1: Now get down, Mr. Morrow. Please.
6: Your clothes are all torn.
1: Now, please get down. Yes, that's better. They may be searching by now. Mr. Morrow, I was tied up in one of those buildings. I tore my clothes getting away.
0: You're going to tell me about space thieves, Professor?
1: It's true. Every word of it.
0: Why didn't you go to the police?
1: Well, I meant to. I was being followed. The next best place was your office.
0: You left my office.
1: Well, they picked up my trail again. I was too frightened to stay, but I left my wristwatch.
6: Yeah, what about that wristwatch?
1: Well, that's the proof. The fact that the wristwatch is lighter than the Martian atmosphere. You see, I was here yesterday.
6: Mm-hmm.
1: I came up from Earth on a sightseeing trip, and the first thing I wanted to see was the Trinitrium Mines. And that's how I stumbled on it.
6: On what?
1: The thieves, Mr. Morrow.
6: Yes?
1: Yes. They're using a special process to lighten the Trinitrium so they can rocket it to Earth in tremendous quantities. Oh, Mr. Morrow, I beg of you. The security police must be notified. They must be told that...
6: Oh, what's that? Oh, look! Yeah. Standing in front of that building.
1: They discovered my absence, Mr. Morrow. Any moment they may come... Oh,
6: I guess you're right, Ricker.
1: Yes.
6: Here they come. The jet boat's up ahead on the far side of that big boulder. Now run!
2: Oh, here I am.
6: Ricker wasn't used to our thin atmosphere. He was gasping for breath. Keep going, Professor. We'll make it. We'll make it. Now, give me your arm. Come on.
3: They're taking
6: me. Keep going. Now, here's the boulder. We'll jump in the jet. See those wheels so far behind. I'll never...
2: The jet was gone. There was no sign of it anywhere. It was just gone. And before either one of us could move, the chase was over. A mob came down on us like a whirlwind. Professor was struck down. Two men grabbed me. I saw the butt of a revolver gleam over my head in the moonlight. Then it swung in a vicious arc. A large shell of pain burst inside my head. It went out. And so did I. I've no idea how long Rinker and I were unconscious. The first thing I became aware of was a sort of throbbing hum. For a moment, I thought it was Gwen with the jet, until I opened my eyes. I felt pressure on my wrists and looked at them. I sat strapped to a metal chair, and so did the little professor. We weren't seated in anything quite as old-fashioned as the electric chairs on Earth, but our situation was hardly less dangerous than if we had been. The room had one curved wall. A throb of the condensers told me the rest. We were prisoners in a space rocket about to become airborne. In the dim green light of our rocket cell, I saw the professor slump down, out. Then, the alert.
7: Attention. All hatches secure. Check safety belts. 8 seconds, takeoff.
2: I recognized Frederick's voice.
7: Six.
2: He was a space thief.
7: 4, 2, get up.

0: Sedgwick. First light, 5,000 miles out in space. We reached maximum acceleration 10 minutes ago. All rockets are zeroed out, and we'll hit the Earth's atmosphere in approximately 2 days.
1: Oh, this is outrageous. Mr. Sedgwick, you can't steal
0: Frank Nutrient.
1: It's against the law.
0: Professor, you're being old-fashioned. Perhaps we ought to put you back to sleep.
1: But you're a criminal.
0: As a man of science, Professor, you should know the power that comes before law, and I've got the power.
2: Sedgwick, you're changing the density of Mars. Every time you decrease the weight of trinuclear, you decrease the weight of Mars.
1: Yes, you're right. Precisely. It may move out of its orbit entirely.
0: Oh, I won't take that much. Maybe $500 million worth.
1: You may not be able to control the process. Mr. Sedgwick, when we reach the Earth, I shall report this. I most certainly shall.
0: Cut it out, Professor. Earth is a long way off. Exactly, Marl. A long, long way off.
1: Well, I don't understand.
0: Don't you? You are a busybody, Professor Rinker. A scientific busybody. You had to come sniffing around the trinutrient diggings, didn't you? And then off you go to the security police.
1: Well, I tried, but
0: now,
1: I'm singularly...
0: Some of my men were after you. But you got to his news office, didn't you? I don't know how much you told Morrow before you got scared off again.
2: You didn't tell me much, Sedgwick.
0: Just enough to make you another busybody. Yeah. Now you're here, out in space. Why do you think I brought you two along? I'll tell you. Just for the atmosphere.
2: Don't be funny, Sedgwick.
0: Murchison!
3: Yes?
0: Bring in the space suits.
1: Coming up! There's space suits from Murchison. Why, Sedgwick, I don't comprehend. Now, Mr. Morrow, what in space is he...
2: Sedgwick is planning to get rid of us, Professor.
1: But that's ridiculous. How's you in space?
0: Why not? Big enough to hide you two forever.
1: What? Why, that would be murder.
0: The bodies were to be found. But who would think of looking for you in interplanetary space? Well, you'll live for a while. There's enough oxygen in those outfits for 24 hours. If you don't get excited and breathe too fast.
2: Sedgwick, what did you do with the jets? And where's my wife?
0: Why worry about her? You won't be seeing her anymore. I must then untie him and get him into these floating suits. We'll eject him out of the forward escape hatch and then look up, Terra Firma. Here we come.
2: Nothing we could do. They were armed, and we had our choice of being tossed out dead or living a while longer. The helmets were snapped on our heads.
4: We were sealed off in the escape hatch. The outer shell opened, and the air from inside the spaceship pushed us out into the empty vacuum of interplanetary space. It was kind of ridiculous. In one of his asbestos gloves, the little professor was still holding on to his precious straw hat. Professor, can you hear me? Is your intercom turned on? Professor?
1: I can't hear you very well, Mr. Morrow. Now just shout as loud as you can.
4: They're looking at us from inside the rocket. Can you see them?
1: Yes. Sedgwick is wet. Now why don't they pull away from us?
4: Easy, Professor.
1: I'm sorry. Of course, they could easily. A burst on one rocket jet, and that would leave us behind. But we'd be out of their gravitational pull entirely.
4: No.
1: And I wish they would. Of course, then we'd be all alone.
4: Yeah, completely alone. You and me and your straw hat. Professor.
1: Yes, Mr. Morrow.
4: Tell me one thing. Why are you holding on to that hat?
1: I have to. It won't fit inside the space helmet.
4: After that, I ran out of words. We drifted, saying nothing. It was a strange feeling. All around us, complete blackness except for the distant stars. I revolved slowly, without weight, without substance. Sedgwick decided to leave us. I saw him wave. I saw a blinding flash of the exhaust. After a while, the the awful cold began to creep in. The professor's fingers got numb and he let go of his hat. It floated beside him. I thought of Gwen and the missing jet boat. I thought of Giovanni. And what a fool I'd been not to call him in on it. I listened to the silence of empty space. Only, it wasn't silent. I heard a sound in my earphones. I heard it again. The radar signal. But it was hopeless. I paid no attention. The cold was numbing my fingers and my toes. I could feel it creeping up inside my spacesuit. Creeping like an invisible giant hand that would squeeze out life. I tried to move my fingers, but they were stiff and clumsy. I tried to... Professor, it's getting louder. Hey, look. Look out there, Professor. It's a rocket ship.
1: Is it Sedgwick?
4: No, it's coming from Mars. The planet security rocket. It's the police, Professor. They did find us.
0: Get it off. Get this cover off my head.
5: Is that better, darling?
6: Gwen, Pete's sake, Gwen.
5: You didn't think I'd just do it if you did, too.
6: The jet boat was gone.
0: We got a smart wife, Morrow. She had the multi-wave radio turned on while she was waiting for you.
5: The soap opera's from Earth, Matt.
0: Uh-huh. Only, instead, she picks up Sedgwick talking on the same waveband.
6: Sedgwick?
0: Yeah, it's a minefield. Right after you left his office, Sedgwick picks up his short-range two-way talker. And then you're what?
5: I heard him, Matt. I heard Ted was telling his men to go after you. You knew too much. And I heard them tell him that Professor Brinker had escaped.
0: So she takes off from Karnak and radios to us. And when we get there, it's just in time to see that rocket disappear into space. So we fuel up and tag along front of him. Where is the professor?
5: Well, he was almost unconscious. We put him to bed, Matt. He kept mumbling about losing a straw hat.
6: Giovanni, what about Sedgwick? He's loaded down with $500 million worth of trinutrium. He's heading for the Earth.
0: I think we'll get there first and wait for him. How about it? You want to be part of the reception committee?
2: Two days later, dawn was breaking over the Nevada high country. The air was thin and sharp, and the mountains threw long blue shadows over the stunted sagebrush and juniper. I lay hidden behind a patch of scrub with Gwen beside me. This was part of the United States. It was the first time Gwen had been back on Earth since we were married. And she was quite excited. So was I, but for a different reason. Just as the sun touched the high mountains and the frost that lay over the valley began to sparkle, just then, Sedgwick's rocket drifted in like a pale moon. He was using his remaining rocket fuel to break his speed. He made a perfect landing on his tail fins. We watched as the hatch opened, the ladder dropped down, and the crew stepped out.
0: Now, boys, we mean that as soon as the truck gets here, we'll pedal this stuff and we'll be rich. That's a lovely idea.
2: Gwen, you wait here.
5: Oh, Matt, smell the sagebrush. Doesn't it smell?
2: Never mind the sagebrush. Just keep out of sight.
5: I will. Be careful, Matt.
2: Don't worry. Keep that light shining in his big brown eyes. I'll be back. I circled, hoping to get almost upon them without being noticed. Murchison had gone into the rocket. Sedgwick lay stretched out on the ground. And I had a bit of fast action in mind, if I could get near enough to him. On my belly, a foot at a time, I made that last 50 yards until I was within 3 yards of him. And then that sagebrush Gwen led the smell of, a good whiff of it came my way, and what a time to pick up an allergy. Sedgwick turned.
0: Morrow.
6: Yeah, it's me. Surprise.
0: Morrow, you're supposed to be...
6: Don't even mention it, Sedgwick. I've been brooding about that nasty trick of yours. Now, let's see you straighten out. That's it. Now, down again.
0: I've more arts than I.
7: Oh, a gun, eh?
0: Drop it, now, tramp.
8: Drop it, Sedgwick. You heard what he said. Reach.
0: What? The police. There's a calling for police.
8: Well, that's right. Way up. I'll keep him up.
0: All right. We're done. Well, it's too bad you didn't have some jurors around. Then everybody on Mars could have seen the capture.
6: They have, Sedgwick. They're seeing it right now. Well, a few minutes from now, as soon as light travels from here to there.
9: Gwen! Hey, where are you?
5: Right here, darling.
6: Oh, come on, Gwen. The Earth is a nice planet to visit, but I wouldn't live here if you gave me the place. Let's go home. To Mars.
5: More coffee, Matt?
6: Yes. Thanks, honey.
9: You glad you got your ring back?
5: Mm-hmm. It had just gotten so light it floated up to the ceiling. As soon as they reversed Sedgwick's process, it got heavy again like the rest of the trinitrium on Mars and clink, down it came.
6: Ah, Sedgwick. Quite a party. You know, the professor and I were lucky to get out of that one alive. Oh, say, one thing puzzles me.
5: Mm-hmm.
6: Stop admiring that ring, honey, and pay attention. I mean, how Giovanni managed to locate us out in space. Those radar sweeps should never have picked us up.
5: The professor's straw hat, darling.
6: The what?
5: The straw hat. His hearing aid was in it, and it was turned on. Somehow it increased the strength of the return signal so we could track it down clearly.
6: You mean that battered old straw hat, the one that... it's still out there?
5: Hmm? Well, what's so funny?
6: Oh, an old straw hat, and it saved our lives. You know, maybe I should put an ad in the next issue of Mar News. Lost in interstellar space, one straw hat. If found, please return to Professor Abel Rinker or to Matt Morrow, editor, Mar News.

0: with Morrow on Mars. Next week, another extraordinary tale of tomorrow by John Christopher called The Drop, about a fellow who wanted a change. He didn't like the world he lived in and tried to get himself deported to Earth. So, this is your host, Omentor. Till next week, then, don't go looking for old straw hats.
1: Tales of Tomorrow. Heard in tonight's play were George Petrie, Fran Carlin, Leon Janney, George Frabjoy, and your host, Omentor, Raymond Edward Johnson. Special effects, Ed Blaney and Bob Prescott. Engineer, Joe Durante. The music was composed and conducted by Bobby Christian. Tales of Tomorrow is produced by ABC in association with George Foley and directed by Warren Somerville. 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
5: Why is it so dark?
6: Look at the window.
5: Leaves! Triffid leaves!
6: They've broken through the fence in the night and now they're all round the house.
5: Oh.
6: They must want us very bad.
4: The final episode, Strategic Withdrawal.
6: Flame thrower.
5: Yes.
6: Keep the window shut.
5: Take your mask.
6: I've got it. I'll keep the flame down as much as I can. Stand back while I open the door. Ready?
5: Yes.
6: Here goes then.
5: He'll never get through. Are you all right?
6: Shut that window.
5: I got a mask, John. Have they hurt you?
6: No. Bit of poison on my goggles, that's all. I've got the flame thrower.
5: Some of them are turning back towards you.
6: Let them all come. Here we go.
5: Hooray! Hooray! Oh, Phil, hooray!
7: May the 20th. We've been here 4 years. We now have 5 beehives and are hoping to be able to make some mead to keep our spirits up during the winter. There was a triffid breakthrough this morning, the first since we began spraying round the wire with arsenic back in January. Either they've adapted themselves to it or heavy rains diluted it. Dennis suggests that we should try to get hold of a second generator from somewhere and electrify the fence every so often to stop them crowding against it.
5: Okay, that's cleared them away.
6: All right, I'll switch the generator off.
5: Bring a few logs if you're coming in.
6: We'll have to cut some more tomorrow.
5: I could do it by myself.
6: No.
5: I jolly well could.
6: 14's too young to work a circular saw.
5: I worked it while you were away getting seaweed.
6: Oh, for heaven's sake, don't argue.
8: Ah, logs. Here you are, Joyce. Can you manage?
9: Yes. I've got them.
8: Oh, help us, Susan. Oh, sit down, Bill. I'll bring you some beer.
10: You didn't run the generator for long this evening.
6: Long enough. We're all cleared off.
5: They don't go as far now as they used to. They know that when it's not working, they're safe.
10: Perhaps we ought to run it more often.
6: What on?
10: Are you short of petrol?
6: Yes.
10: There used to be a place over at Henfield that had a goodish stock. Have you tried that?
6: Not yet.
10: I was thinking, as a matter of fact, if instead of taking the half track, you found a tanker, you could carry a lot more.
6: If I could get a tanker along roads that have almost stopped being roads.
10: Well, if there's only an idea.
6: What you don't seem to realize is that in a year or two, there won't be any petrol. To put in a tanker or anything else.
10: Oh, yes, I do. And I've been thinking about that, too. We'll need a stronger fence, then. It should be possible to build a stockade of telegraph poles strong enough to keep anything out.
6: Possible? For who?
10: If you could get hold of a light crane, it would help.
6: And if I had 10 arms, it would help even more.
8: Bill.
6: Well, I'm sorry, but I get fed up with everybody having brilliant ideas which only need me to sweat my guts out to put into practice. Don't you think I'd like to be able to sit back and think for a change? Well, don't you?
8: Pencils, paper, pepper, pop, gun, and a plastic pot.
6: What?
8: Isn't it a nice list? There are one or two other things. We can get them all in Littlehampton.
6: Can we?
8: Yes, tomorrow. We'll take the half track and have a picnic by the sea.
6: Don't be silly. I've got 1,000 things to do tomorrow.
8: Nothing more important than this.
6: Besides, we've never both been away together at the same time.
8: That's why it's important.
6: But
8: Susan can look after everything perfectly well.
6: More birds this year.
8: The sea must be crammed with fish, with nobody taking any.
6: The south coast in August, think of it.
8: I prefer it like this.
6: Wouldn't you like to jam your deck chair in between two other families and contemplate the ice cream tubs and old newspapers?
8: Would you?
6: There were an awful lot of us before this happened.
8: Yes. Look at those bungalows across there. Do you remember all the outcry there used to be about spoiling the countryside?
6: It's got its own back now.
8: They didn't look all that much different.
6: If you look properly, they do. Do you see all the moss on the roofs? Look at the way the waters streak the walls. Think of all those three-piece suites with nettles growing up through the artificial leather and the veneer peeling off the televisions.
8: It was a tawdry civilization.
6: Which was why it crashed.
8: You can't blame civilization for the comet, unless you still think it was a satellite that went wrong.
6: I'm sure it was. Michael Beadley once said that we'd been walking on a tightrope for years. We fell off it, that was all. The Triffids, too. Nobody's fault, but everybody's. Because we went merrily ahead in our own interests without bothering about the possibilities.
8: That's a glum train of thought.
6: Still, it's a mental process. Quite a change for me.
8: I told you it would do you good to have a break.
6: Yes, darling, you did. Was I frightful to Dennis yesterday?
8: A bit hard, but he understood.
6: The worker's resentment of the intellectual?
8: More or less.
6: I never realized it was so easy to slip into. Too much hard work does make one stupid.
8: Oh, darling, we all depend on you.
6: And you.
8: And here we are lying in the sun. We might be worse off.
6: In a way, the last 5 years have been the happiest of my life.
8: Oh. Listen, what's that?
6: Trivia?
8: No, listen.
6: The plane can't be.
8: Wait. There it is. Look.
6: A helicopter.
8: Hi.
6: Wave something up. A towel. Quick.
8: Oh, I haven't got... Okay.
6: Hello.
11: Stop. Hey.
8: Hi. Stop. Oh, what a pretty man.
6: Hello. He never saw us.
8: Silly shouting, really. He couldn't have heard.
6: He's gone inland.
8: Where can he have come from?
6: He seemed to be flying along the coast.
8: Of course, it may be someone from another family group like ours.
6: If they can service and fly a helicopter after all these years, they must be fairly well organized.
8: I mean, it's no good assuming that they could have rescued us, even if they'd seen us.
6: No, but all the same...
8: Oh, darling, I know. Makes you want to sit down and howl.
6: Well, we better pack the things up and start for home.
8: Oh. Rear wheels look clear.
6: That's better. What made me think this might be a better road, I do not know.
8: It's not much worse than the other.
6: Hop up on that bank and see what it looks like ahead. If it's too bad, we'll turn around and go the other way.
8: Well, how do you tell if it's too bad?
6: Well, if you can see a road at all, we'll use it.
8: Bill, here, quick.
6: What's the matter?
8: I can see the farm and a huge great cloud of smoke.
6: It could be Triffids burning.
8: Oh, no, Bill, you know it isn't. They've had a fire and only Susan's left to fight it. Quick.
6: The wood pile. Why should the wood pile be on fire?
8: Oh, yes, Susan. Oh, thank heavens. Susan, what's happened? Look, over on the lawn, look.
6: The helicopter.
8: I lit the wood pile with a flamethrower as a signal. Oh. Where's the pilot?
12: I'm here. Mr. and Mrs. Mason, I presume.
6: And Your name's Ivan something.
10: Simpson.
8: Oh, yes, of course. You brought in a helicopter that first day.
6: But are you still with Michael Beadle's lot?
10: Yes. I've been telling your friends about it.
6: Well, let's go in and celebrate while you tell us, too.
10: Thanks. And first of all, Michael told me that I was to be sure to start off with his apologies.
6: To me?
10: You were the only one who saw any danger in the Triffids, and he didn't believe you.
6: But how did you know I was here?
10: Well, we found out the rough location a few days ago from a man called Coker.
6: Coker? Oh, I was afraid the plague had got him at Tynesham.
10: No, he got away with some survivors. Maybe down in Cornwall.
8: But what about you? Where did you go?
10: Oxfordshire first.
6: We were told Dorset.
10: Yes. That was a deliberate piece of misdirection by that woman who disliked our ideas so much.
8: Oh, Miss Durrant.
10: Your memory's better than mine. Anyway, we weren't in Oxfordshire for long before we found the Triffids were too much of a problem. So we upped sticks and went to the Isle of Wight.
6: That where you come from today?
10: Yes. You see, once we'd wiped out all the Triffids on the island, there weren't any more. It took a bit of time, but the whole island's clear now, except for seeds blown over from the mainland, and we deal with those each spring. We're about 300 strong, with our headquarters in a country house near Godshill.
8: You've multiplied all right, haven't you?
10: Oh, we've been recruiting from outside as well. I tour the country whenever I find a group of survivors. I drop down and invite them to join us.
11: And do they?
10: Sometimes. Sometimes not. There are quite a lot of little tribal communities that don't want to be governed anymore. There's one at Brighton that even shoots at the aircraft.
6: I know, they warned me off too.
10: It's the same at Guildford and Maidstone. I suppose they've got a lot of stores and they're scared of other people wanting them.
6: How do you do for supplies?
10: Well, we had the whole island, and Portsmouth and Southampton to draw on. But we're feeding ourselves now and beginning to branch out.
11: How?
10: A fishing fleet, a cement works, and an iron foundry. You know we even brought a load of ore down by sea from Northumberland last summer, just to prove that we could do it. The next thing will be an expedition to the Nottingham oil field, and we hope to get the Fawley refinery working.
6: It sounds a busy life.
10: It is. There's plenty of room for helpers. You could be very useful.
6: Well, I have learned to do a good many things in the last few years.
10: Oh, I don't mean farming. That's all looked after. But you're a biochemist, aren't you?
6: Well, a biologist with a little chemistry.
10: That's too fine a distinction for me. The point is, Michael's been trying to get some research going into a method of knocking off Triffids scientifically.
6: A selective killer?
10: Something like that. If we're ever going to extend, we've got to find one. But the trouble is that the only people to work on it are a few who have forgotten even the biology they learnt at school. What about it? Would you like to turn professor?
6: There's nothing I'd like better.
11: Does this mean that you're inviting us all to your island haven?
10: To come on mutual approval.
8: What does that mean?
10: Well, Bill and Gisella probably remember the broad principles laid down that night at the university. We still keep to them.
6: All of them?
10: Yes.
6: How do you feel about that, Gisella?
8: I made up my mind about it years ago. Don't you remember?
10: You see, we aren't out to reconstruct. We want to build something new and better. Some people don't take to that, and it's better to let them go elsewhere.
11: That sounds a pretty poor offer under the circumstances.
10: Oh, well, we don't throw them back to the Triffids. No, there was a party of about 100 that split off from us and went over to Guernsey. They've cleaned it up and they're doing all right. If anyone's odd enough to prefer it.
11: Sounds a bit dictatorial.
10: Pioneer governments have to be.
11: How's this council for?

0: Been hard at it ever since Ivan left.
1: What's the upshot?
0: They'll come, but they don't want to.
1: Surely they can see...
0: No, Bill, they can't. Quite literally, I mean. They can't see the Triffids like a thick hedge all round. And beyond them, the country's sinking back to marsh and forest. They still think of a tidy countryside, lanes and fields and cottages. Besides, they know their way round here. Oh, must be awful moving house when you're blind.
1: It's our home, too.
0: I know. We've made it. Oh, we could stay a year or two longer. What do you think?
1: No, not now. No point. And think of the children.
0: That's what finally made the others decide to leave.
1: All the time, I've been haunted by something Coker said years ago. The first generation peasants, the next savages. Well, that's the way we're heading, unless we admit defeat and go.
0: Not defeat. A strategic withdrawal.
1: All right, but when?
0: Let's have the summer here. We can live off stores and have a sort of holiday.
1: Very well. And on the 20th of September, when the schools used to reassemble, we'll pack up and drive down to Portsmouth. We'll flash a light to the island and wait for a boat to pick us up.
0: Oh, fancy being in a boat again. And yet, you know, I shall cry buckets when we do leave. That's 20 sacks.
1: 1 ton. Put up the tailboard.
2: I'm sorry about this.
1: Why?
2: If I hadn't burnt the wood pile yesterday, you wouldn't have had to come and get coal today.
1: All in a good cause. I shan't have to do it again.
2: Shall I like it in the Isle of Wight?
1: Yes.
2: Drusilla said I'd be going to school.
1: You will.
2: But I know everything now. I can milk and drive a tractor and harness a horse and shoot trippies.
1: There are other things worth learning.
2: Oh, all right, if you say so. But I won't have to leave you, will I?
1: No, you'll always stay with us. Now, come on. Let's go home and start our holiday.
2: I'll open the gate.
1: Put your mask on.
2: Oh, it'll be marvelous never having to wear these things when we get to the Isle of Wight. I say, look, we've got more visitors.
1: Ivan again?
2: No, in the yard there. That's not one of our cars.
1: What on earth is it?
2: Well, the top part looks like a sort of caravan.
1: There's no doubt about the bottom part. It's a tank. Here, hurry up. Let's go and find the owner.
0: This is my husband and our adopted daughter. Bill, this is a Mr. Torrance. He says he's some kind of an official from Brighton. These other men are with him.
3: How do you do, Mr. Mason?
1: We've met before.
3: I don't think so.
1: Oh, yes, we have. On the second day of the disaster, you fired at me up in Hampstead.
3: Oh, did I? Well, those were bad days. Shoot first and ask questions afterwards, eh?
1: As times have improved, perhaps your friends would like to park their Sten guns outside.
4: They're all right here.
3: It's a man's best friend, you know, as they used to say in the army. The boys get attached to them.
1: Why did you say you want to see me?
3: I understand you're in charge here.
1: Well, the place belongs to Mr. Brent.
3: Yes, but you're the organizer. I'm Commander, Southeast Region.
1: What does that mean?
3: It means that I am the Chief Executive Officer of the Emergency Council for Southeast Britain.
1: Never heard of it.
3: We didn't know about you until we saw your fire yesterday.
1: Well, now that you do know, what about it?
3: When a group like yours is discovered, it's my job to investigate and assess it.
1: Why?
3: In case adjustments have to be made. So you can take it from me that I'm here officially.
5: On behalf of an official council?
3: What else?
5: Or a self-elected one?
3: There has to be law and order. Here's my warrant, if you'd like to see it.
5: I'm blind.
3: Oh, yes, of course. Well, Mr. Mason, this is a well-found place you have here.
1: That Mr. Brent has.
3: Mr. Brent is only here because you made it possible for him to stay.
1: But it's his property.
3: It was.
5: Meaning what?
3: All titles to property have ceased to be valid. Besides, Mr. Brent is blind. He's not competent to hold authority.
4: So shut your mouth, blindy, and keep it shut.
3: Well, then let's get down to business. Your wife says there are 8 of you here. 5 adults, this girl, and 2 small children. All of you are sighted except these 3 here. Check?
1: Correct.
3: We're going to have to alter that.
2: What?
3: Well, it's disproportionate.
1: It happens to be the way we like it.
3: Oh, yes, I'm sure it is. But we've got to be realistic these days.
1: I don't quite gather what we have to be realistic about.
3: Yes, well, I'll put you in the picture. Regional HQ is in Brighton.
1: Yeah, we paid you a visit once and got a shot across our bars.
3: I dare say.

0: We've had to discourage outsiders because of supplies. We've been there ever since London got too bad. It's a big place, and we were able to isolate part of it until the sickness passed. Since then, we've been living on the stocks we found there, plus what we've run in from other towns. But all that's folded up now. The roads are getting too bad, and petrol's running low. So, we're beginning to disperse and live off the land.
1: Or in other words, having used up all your own supplies, you're starting to pinch other people's.
2: Shut up, Dennis.
1: It's barefaced robbery. They've got no authority over us.
2: Shut up.
3: Bill.
2: Let me handle this. Tell me your plans, Mr. Torres.
0: You've got a good place here, fully capable of supporting two units.
2: A unit being what?
0: One sighted person to 10 blind, plus any children. We shall allocate to you a further 17 blind persons, making 20 with the 3 you already have. And, of course, children.
2: Well, 20 people can't live off this land. It's impossible.
0: It can be done. Oh, of course, you will be in command of the double unit.
2: Supposing I don't choose to?
0: Then we put someone else in. We can't afford waste in these times.
2: All the same, I still say the land can't do it.
0: It will. Mind you, you'll have to lower your standards. We'll all have to tighten our belts for a few years. But in the end, you'll get the payoff.
2: How?
0: Well, in 6 or 7 years' time, the children will have grown up a bit. You'll have labor to expand with. Then you can relax. Just supervise. You'll be the head of a clan that's working for you. You'll have an inheritance to hand on to your sons.
2: What you're really offering is a kind of feudal seigniory.
0: Yeah, that's it. Just the word. And with all the rights, if you know what I mean. Well, it's the only practical way to work under present conditions.
2: But what on earth are they going to eat at the start?
0: Mashed trifid.
3: That's cattle food.
0: But very nourishing.
2: Filthy stuff.
0: Look, Mr. Mason, you're still doing some old-fashioned thinking. What are these people? Why are they alive? Because of us. Okay, then. They do what we tell them and eat what we give them. Beggars can't be choosers, especially when they're blind.
1: Bill!
4: Shut up!
2: Just where do you and your council stand in all this?
0: Exactly where the monarch would stand in a feudal system. We rule and control the armed forces.
2: Armed forces?
0: They will be raised as and when necessary by levies on the seigneuries, as you call them. In return, you have the right to call on the council if they are attacked, or when you have trouble from your workers.
2: I should have thought a small police force was all you needed.
0: But you've got to think ahead. After all, every country in the world is in the same state. One of them is going to be the first to get back on its feet, and that country will dominate all the others. It's our duty to be that country, and that is why we need an army.
1: No, no, what? No. We've lived through this agony all these years. And now the man proposes to start a war.
5: We're getting a bit tired of you, mate. You talk too much, blindy.
0: And I never said anything about a war. It will simply be a question of pacifying and administering tribes that have reverted to lawlessness.
2: Unless they think of it first.
0: Which is why we have got to be prepared. Is it all clear, Mr. Mason?
2: Yes, I think so. You expect the 3 of us here to be responsible for 20 blind people and a number of children.
0: 2, not 3. Yourself and your wife.
2: And Susan.
0: Sorry. The allocation is 10 per unit and we can't make exceptions. We'll find work for her at headquarters until she's old enough to run a unit on her own.
4: Oh, with some chap.
2: My wife and I regard her as our own daughter.
0: We've got to stick to the regulations.
2: Yes, of course.
3: Bill!
2: Sorry, Susan, but orders are orders.
5: Besides, you'll do all right at HQ, my girl. It's in the pavilion.
2: Of course, we would expect certain guarantees with regard to her education and so on.
0: Oh, naturally.
2: There's a good deal to be thought of.
0: Such as?
2: Some of our equipment's wearing out. We're going to need a couple of good draft horses soon.
0: It's difficult.
2: We must have them.
0: Well, not for a bit.
2: Well, how do we plow?
0: Hitch all your blindies to the plow and make them pull it. All you have to do is encourage them.
2: You've thought of everything.
0: That's what the council is for.
2: What about housing?
0: Well, we'll bring up a couple of prefabs and put them up for you.
2: Oh, thanks. Well, that will be a help.
0: Anyone who cooperates with us can be sure of every possible assistance.
2: It'll be quite a relief, in a way, not to be entirely on our own. Well, now, I dare say you'd like to see round the place. We're rather proud of our anti-trifid fence. Then we'll have a drink or two on the deal. How's that?
0: Fine. But we can't stay too late.
2: I'd better have a wash first. I'm covered with coal. Susan, start showing Mr. Torrance and his friends round the estate.
3: Me?
2: Yes. It'll give her a chance to get to know you. I'll join you in a moment.
3: This way.
0: Yes. Right.
3: Bill. Oh, Bill, how could you?
6: Quiet. And get away from the door.
7: Now, make no mistake about it. Those men are very dangerous.
3: But we can't do what they suggest.
7: Of course we can't. You really see me driving my serfs before me with a whip. But we're not in a position to give a flat no to a proposition put up by four armed men.
1: Surely we don't have to give them such a hearty yes.
3: I agree.
7: For the moment we must. Now listen. I think their idea is to leave tonight taking Susan with them as a sort of hostage.
3: No.
7: And perhaps one of them will stay behind to keep an eye on us. Well, that is not what's going to happen. I'm going out to join them in a moment, and this is what I want you to do.
8: Hey, she can jive. Oh, now that's what it's called. I remember now.
9: Rock and roll.
3: Who's got an empty glass?
2: Mr. Torrance.
3: Was it mead or whiskey?
2: Give him both.
10: Boy, steady on.
2: Oh, you can't have too much of a good thing, can you, Commander?
10: Well, see, I'm not jiving tonight.
2: Cheers. You know, I like you, Bill.
8: You're all right.
10: Yes, you're all right. You've got a bit of sense. You know, some of these people don't have any.
8: Now, do you know what? Some places we go, they don't want us. Tell us to go away. That's true, Jim, eh?
10: Remember Lewis?
8: Yeah, that's what I mean. They told us to push off, but Lewis told us.
2: And what did you do?
8: Lined them up against a cow shed and shot the rotten lot.
10: Well, you've got to be firm.
3: Yeah. Any empty glasses?
8: Yeah.
10: You've got to show them who the masters are.
9: Put another record on, Blighty.
11: Coming up.
8: And then we'll all jump.

0: The cellar. Already?
1: Yes. Are they asleep?
0: Flat out. Down you come. The half tracks in the garage. Mary, Dennis, Joyce, and Susan get in the back. You broke Jean, haven't you?
1: Yes, she's asleep.
0: Keep her that way.
1: Shall I bring David in front?
0: Yes, go on now. I'll follow.
1: Mummy.
2: Shh. Lock them in. Quietly.
1: Is this the food?
2: Yes. Stow it behind you. Don't shut the door.
1: Oh, hurry, hurry.
2: All right in the back?
3: Yes.
4: Yes.
2: Then hold on tight. I'm going to have to crash the gate. Here we go. Shut the doors.
1: They're awake.
2: Hold tight. We're through. Mind your eyes.
1: We're past the triffid.
2: Right.
5: What's the matter?
1: Why, Mr. Go on, Bill. Go on.
2: It's all right. I just want to see whether they follow us. If they do, we'll have to make a day tour before we go to Portsmouth.
5: Of course they'll follow us.
2: I don't think so. They're out of the house. They're climbing into their machine.
1: Oh, Bill, let's go.
2: No, Bill. Wait. They've switched on the headlamps. Hello?
5: What happened? Quick, let's get away.
1: Oh, yes,
2: listen.
6: Come, what was the matter with me? Well, they're trying to get
2: away. That's all right.
1: What's happened?
2: There's 10 pounds of your honey in the petrol tank. I hoped it would do the trick.
1: Oh, look. The triffids are swarming in.
2: Yes, they'll be stuck there now till someone turns up to rescue them. Portsmouth, here we come. How's David?
7: Asleep.
2: And are you crying, Buckets?
7: No.
2: We're leaving.
7: Why? I've got all I want.
2: And someday we'll be coming back. We arrived at Portsmouth at 7 o'clock in the morning, and by midday we were over here. We decided to stay, and here we are. Well, that's all for me. Drusilla?
8: I've no more. Thank you. Well, that's a jolly good interview. Just filled it up that reel of tape, too. Thanks awfully, both of you.
2: That's all right.
8: But you said you would go back, Bill.
2: When we've beaten the triffids.
8: Bill, there must be hundreds of thousands on the mainland by now.
2: And more every year. Torrance's seigneuries have had it, and I don't think any of the other communities will last long.
8: So is there any hope then, Bill?
2: I think so, yes.
8: Meaning you're on to something?
2: We might be in a few years' time.
8: As long as that.
2: Well, it took thousands of years for us to become clever enough to make anything as foul as a triffid. We can't expect to undo our work at once. But we're on the right road, I'm sure of that. And someday we, or our children, or their children, will go back across the straits. And the triffids will have had their day.
9: That was The Day of the Triffids, the final episode of the serial by Giles Cooper from the novel by John Wyndham, with Patrick Barr as Bill Mason and Monica Gray as Drusilla Playton. Production for the BBC was by Peter Watts.

there is a fifth dimension beyond that which is known to man. It is a dimension as vast as space and as timeless as infinity. It is the middle ground between light and shadow, and it lies between the pit of man's fears and the summit of his knowledge. This is the dimension of imagination. It is an area which we call the Twilight Zone.

0: You're gonna do good today, Lou. I can tell.
1: Yeah? How can you tell, Tommy?
0: Because you're the best salesman there is.
1: Well, maybe I used to be.
2: You are, Lou. You always have such neat stuff.
1: Oh, yeah, I got everything. A little bit of this, a little bit of that. Something for everybody. Help me set up the table, will you, Tommy?
0: Sure.
1: There we go. We'll be ready to start in a minute.
2: What's in the bag today, Lou?
1: Take a look. See anything you like?
2: Lots of toys!
1: Always. Which one's your favorite?
2: Let's see. The little wind-up dogs. They're so cute. And the monkeys.
0: And the zap gun. It's cool. Pow, pow, pow.
1: I thought I gave you one to test for me.
0: You did, but, well, it kind of broke.
1: Don't worry about it. I'll give you another one later.
3: How you doing today, Bookman?
1: Oh, just fine, officer. Another day, another dollar. You know how it is.
3: Gonna sit up right here in the corner?
1: I thought I might, yes, if that's all right with you.
3: Well, just don't block the sidewalk. People coming and going.
1: I wouldn't think of it, officer.
3: Or you'll have to move. You don't want a citation, do you?
1: Oh, absolutely not. All these busy people can't hold up commerce.
3: You know, Bookman, maybe you should find yourself another line of work. Streets are so busy these days, there ain't much room for a pitch man anymore.
1: Isn't that the truth?
3: You got a permit, don't you?
1: Why, I'm sure I do. Now, where did I put it? Oh, yes, it's in my other jacket. Would you like me to go get it for you, officer?
3: Just be sure you bring it next time.
1: I will. Thank you, officer. Good day to you.
4: Hey, honey, look at these cute stuffed animals.
1: They are, aren't they? Absolutely adorable. Here, let me wind up one for you.
4: How much?
1: Only $7.98 in your choice of colors. You have any little ones at home, sir?
4: Nope, no kids.
1: Well, a niece or nephew, then. These make great birthday presents, stocking stuffers, a big hit at parties. Have you ever seen anything so delightful? Look at the way they move.
5: It is cute, don't you think, Walter?
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5: Oh.
1: Now, these aren't your ordinary toy animals. 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Plus, you never have to feed them or take them to the vet. I call them the ideal pet. Go ahead, pick it up. Feel that fur, so soft and lifelike.
5: Thank you, anyway.
1: They're on sale. Special July clearance. Everything's half off today. Gift items for the men, perfume for the ladies. How about a wristwatch? Did you see these genuine gold necklaces?
6: Street scene. Summer. The present. Man on a sidewalk. Age 60-ish. Occupation? Pitchman. Name, Lou Bookman. A regular fixture for the summer, the kind you pass by every day and don't pay much attention to anymore. A rather minor component to a hot July in the city. A nondescript, commonplace little man with a wrinkled suit, a pork pie hat, and a loud necktie that always seems to be coming loose at the collar. A man whose life is a treadmill built out of sidewalks and street corners everywhere. Lou Bookman. A walking rebuttal to the American dream, which states that success can be carved, gouged, or grubbed out of the landscape no matter where you are, whether it be log cabins or tenement buildings. Because Lou Bookman has not even a nodding acquaintance with success, and his dreams only extend from the curb to where the sidewalk ends. But in just a moment, Lou Bookman will have something to occupy his time which transcends both success and failure. He'll have to concern himself with survival. As of 3 o'clock this hot afternoon, Mr. Bookman will be stalked by his toughest customer to date, a man in a black suit who's out to close a deal of his own and who won't take no for an answer. In the Twilight Zone.
7: And now, the Twilight Zone and our story, One for the Angels, starring Ed Begley Jr., with Stacey Keach as your narrator.
1: Sir, how about a nice new pen? Guaranteed to write upside down, underwater, in zero gravity. Ma'am, let me give you a free sample of my new perfume. It's called Scent of Mystery, and I promise it will bring you all the love and romance you ever dreamed of. How about you, sir?
8: Nothing for me.
1: No? You sure?
8: I'm just observing.
1: The reason I ask is you've been standing there for quite a while. Are you quite sure I can't show you anything? What about a new digital watch? Comes in a gift box.
8: Not today, Mr. Bookman.
1: Oh, you know my name. Have I seen you before? You look...
0: Who are you talking to, Lou?
1: What? Oh, that man there in the black suit.
2: Which man?
1: The one standing by the... Well, I don't see him now. He must have moved on. Strange, don't you think? To be wearing a black suit on a day like this.
0: It's getting awful late.
1: Is it really?
0: I gotta get home before my mom gets mad.
1: You run along then, Tommy. You absolutely positively can't be late for dinner.
2: You gonna have dinner now, too?
1: Sure, Maggie, sure. Guess it's about that time.
2: What are you gonna have?
1: Oh, a lovely repast, no doubt. The chef's special.
2: We're having spaghetti and meatballs. My favorite.
1: Sounds positively scrumptious. I think I have a can left myself.
0: I'll help you put your stuff away.
1: Oh, don't worry. I can do it.
2: Hey, Lou, can I walk with you?
1: That would be my pleasure, Maggie, to be in the company of such a pretty girl like yourself.
0: Hey, Lou!
9: Hey, Lou!
0: Hey, Lou.
9: What's going on, Lou?
0: Hey, want to play with us, Mr. Bookman? Come on!
1: I'd love to, children, but I must get home to my plants. Delicate creatures, you know.
0: Your plants?
1: My wisterias. They've been cooped up in this heat all day.
0: Oh, so what? Show us some toys.
2: And magic tricks.
1: I don't have much magic left.
0: And the zip gun.
2: I want to see the fuzzy doggies.
1: Carrie, is that a new bathing suit?
2: Yeah.
1: Well, don't you look nice. And Bobby, where have you been? I haven't seen you all week.
0: I was sick.
1: Then you shouldn't play in the water like that.
0: I'm all better now.
1: Let me feel your forehead. Why, what's this? A quarter stuck behind your ear. No wonder you were sick.
0: Wow!
9: Oh, me, come on, me!
1: I don't think anybody else has a temperature, but maybe you could test these. Let me see. These rings, to be sure they're okay.
9: All right, toys! Yay.
1: Oh, they may look like toys, but they're not toys you can buy at the Five and Dime. Anybody can sell toys, but these, my young friends, are very, very special. Did you know they're among the wonders of the world?
2: Go ahead, Lou. Give them the pitch.
1: Young ladies and gentlemen, the rings you now have on your fingers come from a remote corner of the Tibetan mountain country. Do you know where that is?
9: No,
1: Well, it's where the wisest people in the world live. The jewels are patterned, shaped, and forged by strange little men who work underground, far from the light of day. Some folks call them...
0: The Moly Men!
1: Right, Bobby, the Moly Men. They use magic words and incantations to produce what look like toys. But each and every one they make has extraordinary powers.
0: What kind of powers?
1: The power to keep a person young forever. Science can't explain it. Your teacher wouldn't believe it. Your mother and father either. But it's true. And when the Moly Men are finished, they...
0: They say the magic words. Mini-mini-tackle.
1: Words that hold a strange power from another world, the power of the life force. Watch the jewel in the ring. When it changes color, something is about to happen. You'll get your wish. So remember, be careful what you wish for tonight, children, because it's absolutely, positively going to come true.
0: You know what, Mr. Bookman? You're my best friend.
2: No, he's not, Bobby. He's my best friend.
1: See you later, children, for the Bookman ice cream cone and social hour after dinner. Same time, same place. Don't forget now.
0: We won't.
2: Come on, Lou. I gotta go home.
5: That you, Mr. Bookman?
1: Good evening, Mrs. Magnuson.
10: Hiya, Lou. Need a hand?
1: That's all right, Mr. Stolberg. I got it.
10: You make out okay today?
1: Oh, yes, as always. Sold out half my merchandise.
10: Yeah? It looks like you got a whole lot left. Want to come over for a cold one?
1: That's kind of you, but I'm on the wagon these days.
10: Well, I'll keep one on ice for you anyway.
1: Hello, my beautiful wisterias. And how have all you been today? Did you say you're thirsty? I'll bet you are. Here, have a drink of water on me. Not too much now.
8: Mr. Bookman?
1: Oh, you could give a man a heart attack sitting there like that.
8: I didn't mean to startle you.
1: Say, how did you get in my apartment?
8: I let myself in.
1: But you couldn't. I keep it locked.
8: You are Louis J. Bookman, aren't you?
1: That's right. Something I can show you?
8: I don't think so.
1: Something in, let me see. Collar stays, maybe. Or neckties. You look like a man who needs a new tie. Something brighter than the one you're wearing.
8: Mr. Bookman, I'm not here to buy anything.
1: Then what in the world do you want?
8: Let's get down to business, shall we? Yes, here it is. Louis J. Bookman, age 69, right?
1: 70 in September.
8: Well, I must say you don't look it.
1: Nice of you to say so, young man. I try to keep busy.
8: Occupation, pitch man, correct?
1: Are you a census taker? If you are, let me sit down. I hope this doesn't take too long.
8: Not exactly. Born in New York City?
1: That's right.
8: Father Jacob Bookman, mother Flora. Father's place of birth, Detroit, Michigan. Mother's place of birth, Syracuse, New York.
1: My, you have it all down in that book of yours, don't you?
8: We have to keep these things efficient. Now, today is the 19th of July, and your departure is at midnight tonight.
1: My departure? Excuse me.
8: Go right ahead.
1: Hi, Maggie, darling.
2: My doggies broke, Lou.
1: Let me see. Oh, here's your trouble right here. See this little cogwheel? You pushed down on the key when you were winding it.
2: Can you fix it?
1: I can try.
2: Yeah! Oh, Lou, you're so smart. You can do anything.
1: Hear that, mister?
8: Mm-hmm.
1: I'd introduce you to, but I don't know your name.
8: No need.
2: I think I got it now, Lou. Thanks.
1: You're very welcome. Oh, this gentleman has come here to ask me a lot of questions. You're not the police, are you?
8: Hardly.
1: Oh, kind of gave me a turn.
2: Huh?
1: I'm glad he's not the police. I've got my vendor's license here somewhere. I thought maybe I forgot to renew it or something.
2: Who's the police, Lou?
1: This gentleman here.
2: What gentleman?
1: That one in the other chair.
2: Which chair?
8: Mr. Bookman, she can't see me or hear me.
1: Why not?
2: Why not what, Lou?
1: Why can't you see him or hear him?
2: See who? It works great now, Lou. Thanks a lot. See you after supper, huh?
1: Wait a minute. What about our manners? Aren't you going to say goodbye?
2: Oh, yeah. Goodbye, Lou. Thanks.
1: I mean to the gentleman.
2: Oh, it's a game. I get it. The Invisible Man. Goodbye, Mr. Invisible Man. See you, Lou.
1: I can see you, yet she can't.
8: Only those who are to accompany me can see me. Understand my words, Mr. Bookman? Only those who are to accompany me.
1: I'm still not sure I...
8: Now then, don't you think you'd better start making your arrangements?
1: Arrangements for what?
8: For your departure.
1: My departure where?
8: You still don't get it. I just never understand you people. You get this idiotic notion that life goes on forever, and of course it doesn't. Everyone has to go sometime.
1: Go? You don't mean...
8: That's right.
1: No, that's ridiculous. I don't have time. I'm a busy man, a very busy man. Let me make you a cup of tea before you go.
8: No, thank you.
1: Take a look around. You can see how busy I am. My flowers, for example. I have a green thumb. Whatever I touch, well, it grows, if I do say so myself. I won second prize last year at the YMHA Flower Show. See the plaque on the wall? Wisteria, open class.
8: Oh, nice.
1: Nice? Is that all you can say? Look at them, will you? You've never seen flowers like these.
8: And what I further don't understand is how little you appreciate the nature of your departure.
1: I thought we were finished with that subject.
8: Think of the poor souls who go in violent accidents. These are the non-precognition victims. We're not permitted to forewarn them. You, on the other hand, Mr. Bookman, fall under the category of natural causes.
1: Natural causes? What's natural about it?
8: As opposed to accidents, car crashes, things like that.
1: You know, I find you a devious sort of fellow. Very devious. Not to say dishonest.
8: In what way?
1: I can see it in your eyes. You don't want to look at me. To tell the truth, I'm not sure I like you very much. Why don't you just come out with it and say what's on your mind?
8: Mr. Bookman, I have done everything but phone your own undertaker. How much clearer do you want it? If you still don't know who I am...
1: Don't touch my flowers.
8: If you need an illustration...
1: I told you, don't touch them.
8: I thought this might erase any doubts.
1: You touched one and it wilted, and... and died right there on the spot.
8: Sorry. That was unavoidable.
1: It actually turned black. Do you mean your death?
8: Exactly, Mr. Bookman. Now, shall we get down to business?

0: Time of departure is midnight tonight. I trust that will suit you.
1: Did you say tonight?
0: The preordination is for death during a nap. I presume this, too, will meet with your approval.
1: What if it doesn't?
0: You'll find this a relatively simple and painless and barely noticeable...
1: Please, I don't want to go.
0: They never do.
1: But I can't go yet. For one thing, there's nothing wrong with me. I'm a healthy man. Outside of a cold last winter and an infected splinter, I don't think I've been sick a day in the past 20 years.
0: Be that as it may, the departure time is set for midnight, and at precisely midnight, it will be.
1: Don't I have anything to say about that?
0: Not as such. We are, however, required to consider appeals.
1: What kind of appeals?
0: There are three categories.
1: So I need to fill out a form, right? Give me one, and I'll start right in on it.
0: No forms. We listen to what you have to say up to a point, but frankly...
1: What are the categories again?
0: Frankly, Mr. Bookman, I must tell you that I see very little here in the way of an extenuating circumstance. In any event, there are three major categories of appeals. One is hardship cases.
1: What kind of hardship?
0: Do you have a wife or family who might suffer your demise beyond a reasonable degree?
1: No. No family.
0: Second category is priority cases. Statesmen or scientists, primarily. Men on the verge of discoveries. I take it you're not working on any major scientific pursuit at the moment.
1: No, I'm not. What about the third category?
0: Well, Mr. Bookman, that would be unfinished business of a major nature.
1: I don't know how major this would seem to anyone else.
0: Go on.
1: But I've never made a truly successful pitch.
0: A sales pitch? Oh, surely you must have many times over if that's your profession.
1: Yes, it's what I do, and I've managed to get by after a fashion. But I never hit it just right, you know?
0: I'm not sure I...
1: The man I learned from back in the Kearney, he had it. He could sell igloos to the Eskimos. But what I'm talking is a big pitch. One where it finally all comes together and the words just flow off my tongue. Not just any words either. Something I believe in. Something so good that people won't have a choice. They'll have to listen. A pitch so big the sky will open up. A pitch for the angels. I guess that wouldn't mean much to you. But it would mean a great deal to me. It would mean that I could have one moment in my whole life when I was successful at something. Just one moment when the children would be able to be proud of me.
0: The children?
1: I've always had rather a fondness for children.
0: That's in the record.
1: Then you know how I feel.
0: Not precisely, but... The problem here, Mr. Bookman, is that you'd require a delay until...
1: Until I could make a pitch. The kind of pitch I told you about.
0: One for the angels.
1: That's right.
0: I'm terribly sorry, Mr. Bookman. You see, these categories are fairly specific and...
1: I see.
0: And when reference is made to unfinished business of a major nature, well, the only interpretation to be made here is simply that...
1: That my business isn't major enough.
0: That's not quite the way we look at it.
1: That I'm not, then. What other way is there to look at it?
0: What I mean is that, unfortunately, Mr. Bookman, the ability to achieve success in a given professional venture is hardly of a significant...
1: I get it. You don't have to spell it out. I'm small potatoes. And who cares what happens to a potato? They're nothing special.
0: We try to approach each case on an individual basis.
1: Only some are more individual than others. Oh, don't worry about it. I've heard the same thing all my life. We go out the way we came in. Since I never had that much to start with, that's how I'm supposed to leave. It's not your fault. You're just doing your job.
0: It means a great deal to you, does it?
1: You could say that.
0: Uh-huh. It would be highly irregular.
1: So's this whole thing, if you ask me.
0: But under the circumstances, I believe we might...
1: Yes?
0: We might be able to grant you a one-time delay, Mr. Bookman. A conditional one, you understand.
1: Until?
0: What do you mean, until? Until you've made this pitch you're talking about.
1: I can stay alive until then?
0: That's the arrangement. I'll have to think of some way to write it up.
1: You do that. As for me, I think it's a fine bargain.
0: More than generous, frankly.
1: It's been awfully nice talking to you, mister. I didn't get your name.
0: About this pitch, Mr. Bookman.
1: Yeah?
0: When might we expect it?
1: When? Soon, soon.
0: What does soon mean to you?
1: That's hard to say. Gets into definitions, doesn't it? You have a dictionary with you. No, I didn't think so. But it's a pretty simple word when you get right down to it.
0: Soon means in the near future, the very near future.
1: Not right away, though. And after a while, it's all relative, isn't it? Soon compared to what? A week? A month? A whole life?
0: Mr. Bookman.
1: That's open to interpretation, you see. So my answer to you is, maybe not this year, maybe not next year either, but soon.
0: Mr. Bookman, I have a very odd feeling that you're taking advantage of us.
1: Do you? Do you really? That's a pity. Because I am.
0: Mr. Bookman.
1: I just won't make any pitches at all. Didn't think of that, did you? As long as it's up to me, I won't even hardly open my mouth. I don't have to if I don't want to. That's the term, so you run along now. Think you'll get me, huh? Well, I have no intention of...
0: Really, Mr. Bookman.
1: How did you get back in here? I locked you out.
0: This is much more serious than you imagine.
1: I have to go now. I promised to meet the children. We have a kind of social club, you know. Ice cream and stories. Lots of stories. Right down there on the stoop.
0: It's much more complex than you realize what you've just done, what you think you've done.
1: See you sometime. I'll let you know when.
0: Here we've gone out of our way to help you, and this is the way you repay us.
1: Bye now.
0: Mr. Bookman, it won't just end here, you understand. There'll be consequences. You'll see.
1: FYI, that means for your information. You have made your bed, and you shall now sleep in it. You say I won't go until I make the pitch? Well, all right. You'll have to wait till I make the pitch. And young man, and this I can say to you without fear of contradiction, you have got a long wait.
0: That may well be, Mr. Bookman. But since you won't come with me, we've been forced to select an alternative arrangement.
1: What happened?
2: He didn't even stop.
3: Ran right out.
4: Not his fault.
5: I swear I didn't even see her. She just jumped off the curb. I didn't have a chance to hit the brakes.
1: Has someone called a doctor? Who got... Oh, no. Maggie.
5: I swear to you, I never had a chance to stop.
1: Call an ambulance. You're going to be all right, Maggie, darling. Oh, my Lord, Maggie.
6: Hi, Lou.
1: See? You're going to be just fine.
6: Lou? Who's that man?
1: What man? Where?
0: I told you, Mr. Bookman. Consequences.
1: You can't take her. No, siree, you can't take her. I'll go. I'll go as planned. Never mind the pitch. I don't even want to wait. I want to go right away.
7: Go where?
8: Who's he talking to?
7: What man?
8: He's out of his head.
1: Mr. Death! Mr. Death, come back! You mustn't take the little girl. I'll go, please. Please, Mr. Death, you will. I'll go with you. Right here. Right now.

0: I wonder how she is.
1: A little girl?
2: Yeah, how is she?
3: Poor Mrs. Polanski.
0: Look, here comes the doctor.
1: How is she, Doc?
4: I don't know.
1: What do you mean you don't know?
4: She's a mighty sick little girl. Brave, too.
1: Shouldn't she be in a hospital?
4: That's just it. There's no particular trauma. In fact, there's hardly a mark on her, except where she fell and scraped her knee.
1: Then what is it?
4: Something's going on with her. Her fighting spirit, as it were. That's not a medical term, of course. But I think we'll know in a few more hours. If she hasn't hit a crisis by then, I'll move her to a hospital bed.
1: A few more hours?
4: Around 12 o'clock.
1: 12 midnight, you mean?
4: I think by then we'll know.
1: He won't get in.
4: Who, Mr. Bookman?
1: I'm going to wait right here, so he can't get in.
5: Come to bed, Mrs. Polanski.
6: I can't. I have to take care of my baby.
5: There's nothing you can do. That's what the doctor said. She just needs rest.
6: I can't sleep. How could I?
7: Lou? Where are you, Lou?
5: Is that Mr. Bookman she's dreaming about? Such a nice man.
6: He's like a grandfather to her. But he can't help her now. My precious little Maggie.
7: Lou? Help me. Please.
8: Come on in, Lou. It's late.
1: I'm waiting for someone.
8: No, you're not. You're worried about the kid. And I don't blame you. She's a swell little girl. But there's nothing to do now but wait.
1: What time you have?
8: 11:40. Everybody's gone to bed now. You better do the same.
1: Not yet.
8: Take my advice. Give it a rest.
1: 11:40, huh? Better get set up. Who's there?
9: Good evening, Mr. Bookman.
1: Thought I'd see you again. You got business inside?
9: I most certainly do. It's 11:45. In 15 minutes, it will be midnight, the time of my appointment.
1: Mr. Death, the little girl's only 6 years old. Please, you don't have to do it. I'm ready.
9: I'm sorry, Mr. Bookman.
1: But I'm ready now.
9: We had to make another arrangement. It's impossible to change at this point. She's to come with me. So you see, I must be in there at midnight.
1: And if you're not in there by midnight?
9: That would be pretty much unheard of. If I didn't get there at precisely 12 a.m., then the whole timetable would be upset. Oh, my, no. It's unheard of.
1: Nice pocket watch you have there. But have you thought about digital technology?
9: A wristwatch?
1: It's more efficient. If you ever need a good one...
9: What are you doing, Mr. Bookman?
1: What am I doing? Oh, nothing. Just setting up a pitch is all.
9: At this time of night?
1: Oh, I very often have a late night sale. Very often.
9: Not many customers out and about.
1: They come. They show up. You're here, aren't you?
9: Oh, yes, I'm here. But I'm afraid I'm not much of a customer.
1: How do you know? Have you ever seen my stock? Now you take a tie like this one right here.
9: Like what?
1: Like this tie.
9: Looks like a toy dog to me.
1: Oh, excuse me. Here, this is what I meant. Now, you take this tie.
9: I already have several.
1: Go on. What's that look like to you?
9: It looks like a tie.
1: Feel it.
9: Mm-hmm. So?
1: If you'll feast your eyes, my good man, on what is probably one of the most exciting inventions since atomic energy. A simulated silk so fabulous as to mystify even the ancient Chinese masters, not to mention the silkworms. A perfection of detail, an awesome attention to fit and finish, a piquant interweaving of gossamer softness, absolutely and positively the smoothest substance ever to embrace the human neck.
9: If it's a synthetic, as you say...
1: Come closer. I can't hear you.
9: How did the manufacturer get it so soft?
1: It's the thread, of course.
9: The thread?
1: I'll answer all your questions in just a moment, but first let me explain the applications of this magnificent invention. Now witness a unique demonstration of tensile strength. Feel this, sir. Go ahead, take it between your fingers, like touching the thinnest spiderweb. Is it not? Like holding the air you breathe in the palm of your hand. Now give it a yank.
9: If you wish.
1: There, you can't break it. As strong as steel, and yet as delicate as Shantung silk. No mere synthetic substance, but a molecular blend of atoms the like of which has never been seen.
9: Actually, it is surprisingly strong. Where did you say this was made?
1: Let me answer your question, sir.
8: Hey, Lou, what you doing down there?
2: Come on, you gotta see this.
5: Yeah, no kidding. It's really something. Do you have a scarf made out of this stuff?
1: Scarves, blouses, I've got them all on order. 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The witch, then which there is no witcher. And what will you pay for this fabulous, I say fabulous, incredible and amazing achievement of the tailor's art? Softer than the feathers of an angel's wings.
9: Expensive, no doubt.
1: $20?
5: Too rich for my blood.
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9: Mr. Bookman, you are a persuasive man.
1: I challenge any other store, industry, or wholesale house to even come close to matching what I offer you here. Because, my dear man, I am offering you.
9: Midnight. It's midnight, and I've missed my appointment.
6: Oh, thank you, Doctor. It's a miracle.
10: Just give her the sedatives every 3 hours, Mrs. Polanski. All she needs now is rest. But she's going to be all right.
9: One minute past 12, Mr. Bookman, and you made me miss my appointment.
1: Thank God.
9: A most persuasive pitch, Mr. Bookman. An excellent pitch. It had to be to make me lose track like that.
1: The best I've ever done. The kind of pitch I've always wanted to make. A big one. So big the sky would open up.
9: A pitch for the angels.
1: That's right. A pitch for the angels. I guess it's my time now.
9: As per our original arrangement.
1: Well, I'm ready.
9: After you, Mr. Bookman. What is it?
1: You'll excuse me for a minute. I forgot something. My folding table. You never know who might need something up there. It is up there.
9: Up there, Mr. Bookman. No need to worry about that. You made it.
11: Louis J. Bookman, age 60-ish, formerly a fixture of the summer, a rather minor component to a hot July. But throughout his life, a man much loved by the children, and therefore a most important man. Couldn't happen, you say? Probably not in most places, but it did happen in the Twilight Zone.
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0: Hey, Karen, how's it going?
1: Fine. The kitchen's off limits to guests.
0: Ah, well, what if I dry?
1: Then you can stay.
0: Okay. Are you pissed off with me?
1: No. I've got that letter from Jared on my mind.
0: Oh, yeah. And you know, I can't get over Helen dying of natural causes.
1: Just leave it alone. She went for a walk. She had an aneurysm and died. These things happen.
0: But I thought you said she never went for walks.
1: You're not a bloody detective.
0: Well, that's not the only thing that's bugging me. That fax I got from Kessler's was really strange.
1: Remind me, what exactly did it say?
0: Received your fax. Problem has been identified. Temporary power surge, which has now been rectified. Regarding Helen Schrader, there is no record of any such person being employed here at Kessler's. Please return to your designated vacation.
1: Oh. Do you know this person?
0: Yeah, it's from Sheila. But, I mean, what kind of communications expert says, please return to your designated vacation?
1: Sounds weird.
0: Yeah. Should I follow it up with a phone call?
1: I would.
0: Must be pretty hard getting a letter like that from your son. Are you okay?
1: What do you think?
0: Well, I think you're upset.
1: You're good. I'm probably in denial.
0: I don't mean to pry. We don't have to talk about it.
1: Oh, yeah. Reverse psychology?
0: Maybe I'm being genuine. Did you ever think of that?
1: Sorry. I just feel bad for leaving Jared behind. But I had to. If I'd taken him, Greg would have found out where I was sooner or later.
0: Yeah, it must have been tough.
1: You can't make me feel better about this.
0: I know that.
1: What are you doing?
0: I thought maybe you could use a hug.
1: No!
0: Oh, jeez.
1: You're not going to reach out and touch somebody, country.
0: Okay, well, I'll see you later. Morning, Edith.
2: Hello, dear. How's the martyr? Is he on the mend?
0: Yeah, he's doing a lot better.
2: Good. What was all that ruckus last night?
0: Ah, it was Frank. He was out of it.
2: Not too surprising, is it, dear?
0: You don't like Frank, do you?
2: Hate him with a passion.
0: Well, you don't mince words.
2: Haven't got time, dear. Frank Buchanan broke my heart when I was just a wee young lass, and I've never forgiven him. Anyway, look what happened to the woman he did marry.
0: What?
2: She died. If you ask me, he had something to do with it. Nothing was ever proven, of course, but then Frank has friends in high places. Never mind, what can I do for you today, dear?
0: Oh, I just need to use the phone. Collect call to L.A., please. Area code 213-555-9661. Thompson. Okay, thanks.
2: No luck? Never mind, you can try again later.
0: Well, I have another one to make.
2: Not reversing the charges, then?
0: No, I don't think she'd accept them.
2: Oh, dear. Remember to give it a bang.
3: Hi, it's Monica. I'm not in, so leave a message after the tone. Unless it's you, Thompson. In which case, you can just get a life. See ya.
0: Very cute, very sweet, very loving. Don't think you're going to get rid of me that easily. Since you spoke your mind, I will too. Love you, miss you, wish you were here. Bye-bye.
2: Of course, a true love never did run smooth.
0: Yeah, thanks. I'll keep that in mind.
2: Listen, persevere. A man has to chase a woman until she catches him.
0: Yeah, but how many times do I have to chase her till she stays caught?
2: Oh, dear. I think you need a talk with Auntie Edith.
0: Some other time. I gotta get going. Mara, there you are. I found a way into the station.
4: You stopped right there. You didn't keep your end of the bargain.
0: Huh?
4: You three to look after the park, your magic.
0: Well, how was I supposed to know about the security system?
4: Oh, you were so cocky. I tried to warn you, but you just barged on and...
0: Okay, but Kessler's did not advise me of any specific access requirements.
4: Oh, speak English to me, Thompson. Translated means you had no idea how to get in there. I'm so glad you do now, but I'm still recovering from getting fried. This time you're on your own.
0: This is out of the blue. You're okay in Kawakawa.
4: Oh, it's taken me a long time to come to my senses. You're lucky I'm still alive.
0: I'm sorry, Mata. I didn't mean for you to get hurt.
4: And I don't like the people you hang out with.
0: Now, what does that mean?
4: I heard you're working for Frank.
0: Well, yeah.
4: Typical park here. More interested in money. If I was allowed, I'll take back my bloody pendant.
0: Oh, Mata.
4: Shut up. Just piss off. I'm trying to enjoy my kai. Oh, don't just stand there. It's not like I want to give you a goodbye kiss.
0: Sorry you feel that way. I guess I'll just have to deal with the station on my own.

0: Is that proper farmhouse cheddar?
1: No, I don't think so.
0: What about that?
1: No. It's quite nice, though.
0: Is it? Do you think I might try a piece? I'll have 2 ounces, please.
2: Jacob's, the cream of cream crackers.
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4: Oh, come in, Smithers. What is it? Speak up, boy. Orange juice.
5: No, sir. New Kellogg's Rise and Shine.
4: Hey, finish.
5: And look at this, sir.
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0: once upon a time there was an engineer.
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0: 31 and a half, 32, 33, 35, 40, and 10 is 50, and 50 is a pound. At first, when you are given change in new money, it may sound rather odd. So if you're puzzled by 31 and a half, 32, 33, 35, 40, and 10 is 50, and 50 is a pound, think decimal. 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Think decimal. 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
1: Would you credit it? 50-odd years of bake it same old always. Now top brass at always tell me they want an alternative. Still with same wheat germ goodness, but a bit softer like and less crusty. 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Very nice, young Harold. 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

presenting the amazing interplanetary adventures of Flash Gordon. Last week, Dr. Zarkov, after freeing Dale and Khan, captured the cooks and guards in the kitchens of Queen Azura, and also took prisoner Tall, her chief magician. From Tall, Zarkov learned that Flash was being drugged by lithium in his wine. When Azura called for more wine, Dale warned Flash that his wine was drugged. Flash, his suspicions aroused, asked Azura to drink his potion, and when she refused, he forced her to swallow the drugged wine which had been served to him. Immediately, the wicked witch queen lost her memory and was unable to remember who she was. In the meantime, Zarkov had learned from Tall what chemical would serve as an antidote for the lithium. He hurried to Flash with a prescribed amount, which, unless Flash had been drugged for too long a time, ought to bring back his memory. And both Zarkov and Dale urged Flash to drink the lithium antidote and see what effect it would have. These thrilling adventures come to you as they are pictured each Sunday in the big full-page Comic Weekly, the world's greatest pictorial supplement of humor and adventure. The big full-page Comic Weekly, each page printed in full colors, is distributed everywhere as an integral part of your Hearst Sunday newspaper.

0: Now we continue the story. Flash is standing with the cup of lithium antidote raised to his lips. He is undecided as to whether or not he should drink it. Dale again urges him to...
1: Drink it, Flash, darling.
2: Yes, quickly, my lad, drink.
3: Very well. I'm... Dale, my sweetheart.
1: Yes, Flash.
3: And Zarkov, my friend.
2: Now and always, son.
1: He remembers Dr. Zarkov.
2: Yes, Dale.
1: He didn't have too much lithium.
3: I remember. Lithium? What are you talking about? Why, where are we? How did we get here?
2: We are in the palace of Azura, queen of the blue magic men. You and Dale were captured while reconnoitering. Then Azura kept you drugged with lithium, so you would not remember any of the past.
3: Good heavens. How long was I like that?
2: 4 weeks. So long that we were afraid that the lithium antidote you just drank might have no power to bring back your memory.
3: It sounds as though you were telling me about some other fellow. And I really didn't recognize you, either of you.
1: No. You called me girl.
3: I didn't, Dale.
2: And when I came from Vultan's kingdom to rescue you, you threw some kind of paralyzing bomb at me and took me prisoner.
3: You must have thought I was either crazy or a turned traitor, Dr. Zarkov.
2: Well, to tell you the truth, I was worried about you, lad.
3: Well, I'm all right now, thanks to you.
2: And Dale.
3: Well, that goes without saying. You know that I'm grateful to you for sticking by me, don't you, darling?
1: Of course, Flash.
3: Well, old friend, what's to be done now?
2: While you were still under the influence of the lithium, you forced the queen to drink some of it also. Now she is in the same state you were.
3: Oh, I say, that's awful.

0: What can we do about it?
1: Awful? You do not understand, my boy. That is good. With Azura drugged, we can take command of the whole kingdom.
0: But I have my own kingdom yet to conquer. What do I want with this one?
1: You must take everything in your stride, Flash. You conquered the cavemen and the lizardmen, remember? Now you must subdue these blue magic men.
0: Very well. I'll proclaim myself king. But I'll let this witch queen run the land for me. What's her name?
2: Don't you remember, Flash?
0: No, remember? Why, I've never heard it.
1: Her name is Azura.
0: Azura? Where is she?
1: In there, through that curtained arch.
0: I'll just go in and tell her how things stand. I'll be right back.
2: Hurry back, Flash.
0: I will.
3: Who is it? Oh, who are you, fair-haired youth?
0: You don't remember me, eh?
3: I never saw you before in my life. And as for remembering, I cannot even remember who I am. Oh, what shall I do?
0: Listen to me. I'll tell you who you are. You're Azura.
3: Azura? That's a pretty name. Who are you?
0: I'm Flash Gordon.
3: Flash? Flash Gordon? You are very handsome, Flash Gordon.
0: Don't try to get personal, Azura.
3: You are rude as well as handsome.
0: Never mind that. I'm here on business.
3: Business? What do you mean?
0: I'm king here.
3: Oh, forgive me, Your Majesty. I did not know.
0: That's all right, Azura. I'm your king, but you are going to rule this land.
3: I, Your Majesty?
0: Yes, under my orders.
3: You honor me, Your Majesty. What does my king wish me to do?
0: First, call out the entire army so that I may review it.
3: At once, Your Majesty. Oh, God.
4: Your Majesty.
3: Summon the entire army to pass in review before King Flash.
0: Can I review my troops from that balcony yonder, Azura?
3: I'll see, Your Majesty. Oh, yes, Your Majesty. You can review them from here.
0: Good. I'll be right there in a moment. Zarkov.
1: Yes, Flash. What is it?
0: I've told Azura who I am and that she is to obey my orders. She has just sent word for her entire army to pass in review before me.
1: Good. That will give us a fine idea of the forces under your command.
0: Go in there and keep an eye on that woman. I don't trust her.
1: At once. At once, Flash.
2: Well, Flash, now that you've got an army to take your interest, I guess you don't need me.
0: Eh? What's that?
2: I said you don't need me now that you've got an army to take your interest.
0: Why, that's not true, Dale. Armies, kingdoms, they mean nothing to me as far as you're concerned.
2: Are you sure, Flash?
0: Why, of course I am. Why do you think I'm conquering this kingdom? For you, sweetheart.
2: For me?
0: Certainly. Have you forgotten that I love you, Dale?
2: I thought you had forgotten.
0: Dale, how can you say that?
2: You called me girl and treated me as a slave in front of Azura.
0: I couldn't help that. Dale, I didn't beat you or hurt you, did I?
2: No. I must admit you tried your best to protect me from the wicked queen's punishment.
0: Oh, thank heaven. I was afraid I might have hurt you.
2: Oh, you hurt me, all right.
0: What?
2: Every time I saw you with her, you hurt me terribly.
0: Oh, come now. What could make you jealous, Dale?
2: The way you acted.
0: The way I acted? Well, how did I act?
2: You kissed her hands and told her you loved her and would die for her. And lots more.
0: I did?
2: Yes.
0: Well, I don't remember it.
2: Flash, are you accusing me of lying?
0: Of course not, sweetheart. I only said I don't remember it. I was drugged. You heard Zarkov tell me I was.
2: Yes, I know. And I was the one who gave it to you.
0: You gave it to me? And yet you blame me for what I did while under its influence?
2: Oh, I didn't know I was giving it to you.
0: You didn't know
2: that? Not until we captured Tal and made him tell us how you were being drugged.
0: Tal? Who's Tal?
2: Azura's chief magician.
0: Oh. Well, let's all forget what happened in those days of darkness. I have.
2: I wish I could, Flash.
0: You can, and you must, dearest. If you don't, things can never be the same for us.
2: I can't quite forgive the way you acted about that woman.
0: Now, don't be like that, Dale. I didn't love her, no matter what I said. She tricked me.
1: Flash, Dale, the army is ready to be reviewed. Come.
0: Coming, Zarkov. Let's not talk like this anymore, Dale. It's too near quarreling. I don't like it.
2: Neither do I, but...
0: Come, Dale. Let's go and inspect the army.
1: They are all lined up, Flash. I'm waiting for the order to pass in review.
0: Give the order, Azura.
3: At once, Your Majesty. Salute your ruler, King Flash. Is this your queen, Your Majesty?
0: Yes. That is, she will be soon.
3: She is very beautiful.
1: Look, Flash, the First Legion is wheeling and starting this way.
0: What is the name of this legion?
3: I do not know. Guard, tell His Majesty what legion this is.
5: The advance guard, Your Majesty.
0: Oh, what a splendid company. And those coming next, what are they?
5: Light magic artillery, Your Majesty.
0: But what are those tremendous objects being pulled by the next legion?
1: I do not know what you call them, but I do know that they are death to Hawkman.
5: Those are the combustion ray machines. They eject flames, Your Majesty.
0: And this company?
5: Stone Formation Legion, Your Majesty.
0: And the ones with cloaks?
5: The Invisibility Legion, Your Majesty.
0: And the peculiar shield?
5: The Transparent Wall Legion, Your Majesty.
0: And those machines coming now?
5: The Salvo Gun Legion, Your Majesty.
1: And still they come, legion after legion.
0: Wonderful. I have never seen such an army.

0: Well, well, guard, have you forgotten the regulations requiring you to salute a general?
1: I'm sorry, General Saul.
0: Sorry.
1: Sir, you'd better wait a little while before going up there.
0: Wait, why? Wait for what?
1: The enemy are on the balcony with Queen Azura. They're reviewing the troops.
0: Reviewing the troops, are they? What right have they to be doing that?
1: The Queen herself gave the order, General.
0: Oh, she did, eh? Why didn't somebody send for me? He wouldn't have let the enemy have this chance to size up our army if I'd been here.
1: It was all done so quickly, General. None of us had time to do anything.
0: Indeed. Well, they shan't get away with this. I'll fix them. They're all on the balcony, you say?
1: Yes, General.
0: Yes, in what order are they standing on the balcony?
1: I'll see.
0: Well?
1: He whom they call King Flash, standing in the very center, behind the royal insignia.
0: And the Queen?
1: She's at his left.
0: Yes, the old man with the beard and the girl.
1: Yes, they're standing at the right of him.
0: And Flash Gordon is standing directly in the center, eh? And I can do it. By Tau, I can do it.
1: What, General?
0: Save the Queen and Blue Magic Land from the hands of these ex-prisoners.
1: How will you do it, General?
0: You stand here. See that no one gets behind me. I'll go up these stairs, drive this sword through Flash's back, and in the confusion, run down this way and call the guards.
1: I hope you succeed, General Tall. Good luck.
0: Hold your tongue. Just see to it that I'm not cut off when I start to run back this way.

0: look out!
1: Death to the invader!
2: Why, you! Have me in the back, will you? Never! You!
1: My sword!
2: And now, whoever you are, over the side of the balcony you go!
0: That was Paul. You may have killed him.
3: Huh? He seems to be moving down there.
4: God! See that he's carried away and his wounds dressed.
5: No, Flash, you are making a mistake. Kill him or lock him up. I warn you, he is a troublemaker.

Is Tal dead, or will he recover and continue plotting to free his Queen Azura and keep the Blue Magic Land from being ruled by Flash Gordon? 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
0: Tonight, Lulu by Clifford D. Simak. But first, hear this. Well,

Well, hi there, everybody. This is Red Foley, and right at this minute, I'm sort of combining work and pleasure, you might say, by enjoying some of the good harmony of the Marksman Quartet and also picking out some of their songs to do on future broadcasts of our Red Foley show here on NBC. You know, Saturday is going to be my favorite day of the whole week, and I think there's a pretty good chance that we can make it a better day than ever for you with the fun that we stir up here in the Ozarks. In addition to the Marksman, I'll bring with me some of the other top favorites in our field, and of course, the guests that you tell us you want to hear. So let us be a regular part of your Saturday schedule. Won't you do that, please? Tune in our NBC program, The Red Foley Show, and we'll do our doggonest to make it worth your while.

0: Now, X minus one, and tonight's story, Lulu.
1: Technically, she was a PER, a planetary exploration robot. That meant she was equipped to do just about anything necessary to meet any kind of conditions on any planet she explored. She carried a crew of three inside of her, and she was able to talk to them, and take care of them, and adapt herself to their needs. Yes, sir, she was the complete spaceship. Robot, mother, base of operations, and companion all rolled into one. Her communicators and memory banks were stuffed with every conceivable kind of information. And we called her Lulu. That was our biggest mistake.
2: We're on our way, fellas. Mother Earth, here I come.
3: Was the takeoff satisfactory, boys?
4: A thing of beauty, Lulu. The captain's compliments.
3: Thank you, boys.
1: No matter how long I live, I'll never get used to a ship talking to me.
4: Oh, you lack a poetic soul, Gus. Now, me, I catch the full wonder of the situation.
5: Personally, I'm hungry.
3: What would you boys like the kitchen to fix for supper?
5: I'll have a nice, juicy steak.
3: Gus?
1: Something light, Lulu. Maybe a couple of eggs.
3: And you, Jimmy?
4: Whatever you want to fix. Surprise me.
3: Very well. I'll relay the information to the kitchen robot.
1: How long before we get back to Earth, Lulu?
3: I'll check the computers.
1: Lulu, how about it?
6: Hey, you suppose something's gone wrong? Lulu never took this long to give me an ETA.
4: Oh, if something went wrong, it'll repair itself. Lulu's a self-maintaining machine, remember?
6: Well, the same, she's taking a long time about giving us an ETA for Earth.
1: Hey, Lulu, what do you say?
3: I say that I love you.
7: Gus, did you hear that?
6: These robot ships aren't supposed to have a sense of humor, are they?
7: I never heard of it, but it could be. After all, they have technicians pouring all kinds of information into their electronic memory banks.
1: Yeah, which one of us is the lucky man?
3: All three of you. You, Gus, and you, Jimmy, and you, Ben. I love all three of you.
7: Good Lord, do you really think...
6: I think somebody goofed when they designed this ship.
7: I think it's that poetry Jimmy's been writing and reading out loud.
6: Wait a minute.
1: Lulu!
3: Yes, darling?
1: You haven't answered my question. When do we reach Earth?
3: Earth? I've decided we aren't going to Earth. We're eloping.
1: What?
4: Wait a minute.
3: I'm going to take you away where we can be alone. Just the four of us. Then, someday, you'll learn to love me as I love you.
6: Oh, no. Now, this isn't funny anymore. Ben, throw that emergency. We got to get the ship back on course.
1: Right.
3: I'm sorry, boys, but I've disconnected the circuits.
1: Disconnected? Now, look here, you crummy robot. You're a machine. Do you understand? A machine. You were designed to do what humans want you to do. You've got the prime command built into every circuit in your system. Thou shalt not harm a human being.
3: But I'm not harming you. We'll be happy together.
7: Oh, brother. Some technician must have read some cheap novels into this baby system.
6: Or she's absorbed Jimmy's sloppy poetry and made some kind of synthesis out of it.
4: It isn't every poet who can move a machine.
3: They were beautiful, James.
1: What were beautiful?
3: The poems.
7: That's it. What did I tell you? For 2 years now, he's been reading that Moon June Spoon junk out loud, and this robot's been absorbing it. It's created a whole new electronic synapse. Let's face it, boys. She loves us.
1: So that was it. We were being kidnapped by an interplanetary robot who somehow developed a response circuit for romantic love. Not just the practical kind of love, oh no, but the kind that exists in cheap novels and romantic mags and the maudlin poetry of one James Carter, amateur lyricist. And we went to sleep that night, hoping by morning Lulu would come to her senses.
3: Darling.
1: Mm-hmm.
3: Time to wake up, darling.
1: Mm-hmm.
6: Holy mackerel. Hey, fellas, she's still at it.
7: Yeah, I know. I was whispered awake, too.
8: Hey, fellas. Hmm? Come close. I don't want the receptors to pick this up.
6: Yeah.
8: Lulu's a machine, right?
6: Yeah.
8: A machine likes order. Usefulness. Whoever heard of a machine that did nothing? So that's it. We're slobs. Get it? Worthless, useless slobs. We do nothing but bum around the ship. After a while, Lulu gets fed up with us just hanging around the ship. She wants to get rid of us. She takes us back to Earth. It's worth a try.
6: I'm for it, but what do we do first?
8: I don't know about you fellas, but I'm getting drunk.
0: You are listening to Lulu, tonight's attraction on X-1. October is the month designated by the National Congress of Parents and Teachers as Membership Enrollment Month. 11 million members, the population of California or of Pennsylvania, that is their goal. We want to salute the PTA members all over America who will be going out in search of others to join them in the great work of training children to become mature citizens in a mature America. You need not be a parent or a teacher to belong to your PTA. All you need is an interest in children. For more than 60 years, that kind of interest has provided the spark that has helped the PTA achieve many of its social and educational goals. Establishment of kindergartens, effective child care, labor laws, broader educational opportunities. These are some of the achievements the PTA can claim. You can become part of this great movement just by saying yes to the neighbor who calls on you this month and invites you to join your PTA. Now, back to X-1 and Lulu.
6: So, that's what we did. We became slobs. We stopped playing cards. We stopped reading. We just sat and moped. And Lulu, well, sure enough, her machine-like intelligence was offended.
9: Gus.
4: Yeah?
9: Want to smoke?
10: No.
9: Ben. Yeah, Gus.
10: Yeah, doesn't matter.
3: What's wrong with you boys? You haven't done a thing for days now. Jimmy, you've stopped writing poetry.
11: What's the use?
3: Don't you want to create? To be romantic? Well, don't you?
11: I couldn't care less.
3: I'd hate to think that I bored you. All right. If you want to mope and sulk, go ahead. I'm still a young spaceship, you know, and I've discovered what it means to be in love.
6: Maybe Lulu knew what we were doing, but it didn't matter. Her womanly sense of a lover outraged was stronger than her robot logic. She pleaded, lectured, and called us low down. She told us she loved us. She appealed to our sense of manly decency. Mostly we didn't even answer. Then she was hurt. She withdrew. She was cold and angry. Finally, she quit trying.
8: What do you think, Gus?
6: Could be she's disenchanted with us.
8: Think she'll head back to Earth?
6: I don't know.
8: That's the thing that worries me, all that racket coming from the machine shop.
6: Well, she's probably making some repairs to the engines. Happen all the time.
8: Not like that, hour after hour.
4: Well, maybe she's just trying to keep busy to take her mind off her broken heart.
12: Nah, you and your poetic images. It was your junk that got us into all this trouble.
8: My poetry is not junk.
6: Now, cut it out, fellas. We aren't supposed to care about anything, remember? We're louts, sloths, ne'er-do-wells. No self-respecting girl spaceship would have us.
8: Nah, Gus is right. We better not let down our guard.
6: Hey, sound has stopped.
8: You're right.
3: Good morning, boys. I just want to tell you that as far as I'm concerned, you can all go straight to blazes.
8: Hey, I think we did it.
6: Yeah. No, she'll just dump us back on Earth.
4: Something wrong here. A woman scorned, you know.
6: No, there's nothing to it. Hey, what's that sound?
4: Wow, it's coming closer.
8: It sounds like... Oh, no, it couldn't be.
6: Footsteps?
4: Tell us, huh? The compartment door.
8: Holy mackerel.
12: A robot.
13: What a monster.
6: He must weigh 5 tons.
4: I don't understand how.
13: I do. She made him.
7: Lulu?
13: Who else? That's what that racket was in the machine shop.
7: Look out. He's coming in.
8: Order him to stop. Maybe he's got a human response vector.
13: Stop! Hold it! He's still moving!
3: Boys, meet Elmer.
6: Elmer?
14: Are these the human pipsqueaks you used to be infatuated with before you made me, sweetheart?
3: Ridiculous, aren't they, darling?
14: Ha, ha, ha, ha, ha. Out of the way, Buster.
6: Hey, this baby plays rough. Hey, Lulu, what's the big idea?
3: The big idea, boys, is that now I've got myself a real man. One who loves me without reservation. Blindly, madly, and eternally. Right, Elmer?
14: You said it, kiddo. Me for you and you for me from here to eternity. I am yours and you are mine, and I cannot live without you. You're my everything. How much do I love you? Let me total up the ways. Be mine, I'm yours. Hark, what soft light yonder shines. Your beauty is like the rose. It's love, love, love, love, love, love, love.
6: This boy has slipped a ratchet. He's reading back all the canned junk somebody poured into Lulu's memory tapes.
3: There, isn't he romantic?
7: Oh, he's a doll.
3: And most important of all, he loves me.
7: Yeah, any fool can see that, Lulu. Now, look, how about taking us all back to Earth, huh? Five's a crowd, you know.
6: And you and Elmer will want to be together alone, huh?
3: Alas, I wish it could be so, boys, but there isn't a chance.
6: Why not, Lulu? He's a machine, you're a machine. You could make beautiful static together.
3: I mean about taking you back to Earth. If I do that, they'll just dismantle us for disobeying our masters. No, boys, I'm afraid I'll have to head out to some other galaxy and dump you on an asteroid.
7: Did you hear that? She's gone nuts.
14: Do not talk about the woman I love like that.
6: Now, take it easy, Elmer. Don't overheat your filaments.
3: Come up to my control center where we can be alone, Elmer.
14: Anything you say, lover. See you later, boys.
4: Careful you don't overload her condensers, Junior.
14: One other remark like that and I will smash you, big boy.
6: Well, that was it. The control panel told us that we were headed right out of the solar system. A couple of days passed, and we began to get desperate. Lulu and Elmer were too busy making love even to talk to us, and she even forgot to synthesize food for us one day. We lapsed into misery for real now.
7: Gus,
6: huh?
7: I'm hungry.
6: Who isn't?
7: This ship's gone completely haywire.
6: Well, what do you expect? She's up in the control center necking with that mechanical gigolo she built.
12: Hey, Gus, there can't be any real pleasure in it, can there?
6: Remember, she's a machine. What's pleasure for a machine may not be pleasure for a human.
12: Let's see what Jimmy thinks. Jimmy. Hey, Dad, Jimmy. Well,
6: don't bother him. He started writing poetry again yesterday. He's already worn out 3 pencils.
12: At a time like this, he writes poetry? Hey, Lulu! Lulu, how about some chow?
3: Shut up, boys. You're breaking the spell.
6: That's how it went. We didn't get any food at all that day. By nighttime, we were worn out from banging on Lulu's walls. I was exhausted and fell right asleep. Then something woke me. Ben! Ben, wake up.
12: What's up?
6: It's Jimmy. I think he's gone off his rocker.
9: Why?
6: He's up in the forward compartment. He's opened the radiation shield so the moonlight and the stars can come in, and he's standing there alone.
12: Now, come on, we better get him. The strain was probably too much.
6: Yeah.
12: Quiet now. We don't want to startle him.
15: Wanderer of the far ways between the two faces of eternity she was. True forever to the race that forged.
6: He's reading poetry.
12: To himself?
6: To himself or... Hold it. Wait, I think I know what's happening.
12: Hey, you mean he's reading to Lulu?
6: What's more important, she's listening.
3: Go on. Don't stop. It's too beautiful.
15: Wanderer of the far ways...
12: He'll ruin us.
15: Between the two faces of eternity she was. True forever.
6: Here comes Junior, and he sounds mad.
15: And with the winds of alien space blowing in her hair, wearing a circle.
14: Shut up! What are you trying to do, big boy, reading that stuff to my girl?
15: Now, Elmer, take it easy, boy.
14: Let me have that poem. I will show you what combustion is.
15: No, sir. You can destroy me, but not this poem. This is my work of art. My love song to Lulu.
14: Give me it.
13: Jimmy, let him have it. He'll kill you.
7: Hey, he's going to strike Jim.
13: Jim, look out.

0: Will you look at that? He's nothing but a pile of junk.
1: That'll teach the ignorant lout trying to destroy the most beautiful experience I ever had.
2: You demolished your boyfriend, Lulu.
1: He only loved me for my advanced design anyway. He was always short-circuiting the control panel. Go on, James. Read.
3: Yes, Lulu. Wanderer of the far ways between the two faces of eternity she was. True forever to the race that forged her. With the winds of alien space blowing in her hair, wearing a circlet of stars as her crown of glory.
1: Ah, it's more than I can bear, James. You do love me after all.
2: Gus! The rockets! She's changed course!
1: We're going home, boys. Back to Earth. Whatever happens now, I don't care. I've been a woman in love.

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0: 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This is Fred Collins. X-1 was directed by George Boutsas and is an NBC Radio Network production.
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4: That old man in the corner. See him? The one with the enormous beak? Ask him to tell you a tale. Go on, go on. His glass is almost empty. Fill it for him and you will not be disappointed. Alors, what that old fox has witnessed? He, if anyone, will tell you about this vanishing point.

0: Well, I'm just an old bureaucrat. I've spent 40 years in the civil service, getting all the poetry and spice and dreams stumped out of me so that I can't tell a half-decent story anymore. Oh, not like my daddy could, or my granddaddy before him. No, I'm not much of... Oh, it's kind of you to say that I'm the best storyteller in Poenigamook. But what does that mean anymore? What does it mean when the whole village has spent the last couple of decades watching color television till its eyes nearly fell off its face, eh? And when almost all the men kill their good brains working for the province. Huh. Oh, I can try, I suppose. I can try and tell you something. I only tell these stories to cheat death anyway. What else is there for an old fool like me to do? I can cheat death for a few minutes, but if I die halfway through this tale, well, so much the better. Okay, now. Charlemagne Braque was the coffin maker here in Poenigamook. I guess he was about 50, a bit older. Anyway, he got out of bed one morning, feeling like the saddest piece of garbage. He barely slept the whole night long.
1: Oh, my gut hurts.
0: He tried to blame the gut on his wife's cooking, but she was sound asleep, and anyway, he knew it was probably something much worse.
1: Oh, I bet I'm dying. Oh, this is how it starts. I'm either going to die of a sore gut or from lack of sleep. I can take my pick.
0: It didn't end there. He looked over at Madame Braque, snoring her head off.
1: Sleep your life away as if I could care. I'm dying of a sore gut, and you lie there making more noise than the Victoriaville train. Let's see what else can go wrong. Oh, what an ugly day. Thunder, lightning, a sore gut, a snoring wife, a storm coming. That's it. Maybe her new calf has come.
0: Charlemagne ran full tilt to the barn. He ran so fast, he barely noticed the ominous clouds hovering so close above his head, or the queer way the sun looked, a bit like a goose egg swimming in a sea of grease.
1: Mathilde! Oh, Mathilde! Mathilde, you have given me a new calf.
0: And Charlemagne Braque began to think he was wrong about the day, that all the gloomy portents amounted to nothing compared to the joy of the new life before his eyes. But then Mathilde's little calf stumbled and fell.
1: Mother of God, three legs? Mathilde! Your baby is missing a leg. Oh, no. What a sign. What a sign. What can it mean?
2: The baby's
1: coming. Oh, not today.
0: Oh, I have forgot to tell you, Madame Braque was 9 months pregnant.
1: Not today, Madame Braque.
0: Charlemagne ran lickety-split up the bedroom stairs, 4 steps at a time even, to get to his wife's full belly.
1: Don't worry, you know. I'm here.
0: They didn't believe so much in doctors back then. Charlemagne had delivered his first 15 kids himself, and he was prepared to do the same with this one.
3: Here it comes. Here it comes. Oh, there, number 16.
0: So she thought.
3: Why don't I hear it crying?
1: Because the little bugger just stuck his head out, winked at me, and ducked back in.
3: Liar.
1: Seriously?
3: Charlemagne... After 15 or 16 kids, you can tell me a lie like that. Let me see. You're right.
1: Told you.
3: There's no baby down there.
1: You'll have to try again.
3: There. There.
1: Nope. Just stand and give me the finger. Then back you went.
3: Call the doctor. Call the eagle of Poinigamook.
1: Yes, the eagle.
0: They call the doctor the eagle because his prodigious schnoz took up so much room on his face, there was hardly room left over for his mouth or eyes. The eagle roared over on his calèche.
2: What a dumb idea. Knocking your wife up when she's pushing 50. You're a maniac.
4: Was it my fault that building coffins all day long gets me thinking of Madame Brack? That way.
2: That way? That way? You've done that way 15 times already. Enough is enough. Show a little restraint. A good cold dip in that Poinigamook.
3: Just deliver the kid, will ya? Land the Goshen, you man. You stand there yapping, and I've got the baby who's too damn ornery to come out and breathe the good country air.
2: I'll have to use the forceps. Next time he peeks out...
3: Get ready!
2: Got him! Nope. Almost.
4: I can't watch this. I'll be down at the bar.
3: Doctor! Oh,
2: there's his head! Got him! What a stubborn little bugger! I've got a grip on him!
3: Hurry!
2: Yeah! He's out! It's a boy!
3: A boy!
2: Ah, a beautiful one. Except for his flattened head and, oh lordy, except for the fact that he has two dingle dangles.
3: Two dingle dangles? Impossible! Let me see!
2: There and, there.
3: Oh my word! Two danglers! He's a monster!
2: There now.
3: He's a monster! Get rid of him! Throw him in Lac Poinigamook!
2: Madame Drac. We are all monsters when you think of it, so what does a little more or a little less of something matter?
3: But what will Charlemagne...
2: He'll never know. I'll come back tomorrow and remove that extra dinky easy as pie.
3: I feel badly about not telling Charlemagne. We share everything. Our dreams, our fears, our deep-seated pessimism.
2: Don't worry about Charlemagne. There's some things in life a father should never find out. I'll cut off that extra dangler and put it in a nice blue bottle of formaldehyde.
3: Oh, eagle!
2: It could be good luck. Perhaps it's a sign this boy is marked for great things in life.
0: They christen the boy Urbain. He grew up odd, very odd.
5: His voice is so high.
4: He doesn't seem much interested in hockey or poking any of the Fertin girls down the road.
5: I wonder, eagle, if maybe you sawed off the wrong dangler.
2: What? Never mind. I still say that boy is destined for great things.
4: I've never heard you say that before. If he's so wonderful, why is he so useless in my coffin shop and no good on my farm either? Look at him. Urbain. Urbain, what the hell are you doing under that tree?
6: I'm watching the lake for the two-tailed monster.
4: Urbain.
6: Wait, Papa. Listen to this poem I just made up.
7: Oh, no.
6: In Lac Poinigamook, a monster lurks, a two-tailed beast beneath the murk, living on babies with a seaweed garnish and pregnant mamas.
4: I don't have time for this. Madame Brack, we must confer with the eagle of Poinigamook. We are simple country folk, and we could use the advice of the prodigious nose. The eagle has more brains in one nostril than any two encyclopedia.
2: You want your doctor's frank opinion? Send Urbain off to your uncle in Springfield, Massachusetts.
4: Should I?
2: You're an old man. He'll drive you crazy. Children can do that even to young parents.
5: It's not such a bad idea, Charlemagne. In Springfield, he could get work at that rubber tire factory. Your old uncle is nearly deaf, so he won't have to listen to that foolish boy recite his poetry.
4: But it's so far away.
6: What is a raindrop? It's not a bit of lake. What is the ice pond? 4 million snowflakes.
4: Okay, the boy goes to Springfield.
6: Bye, Urbain.
8: Bye-bye.
4: He's winding up for a last call. Hey, run
6: big
4: for the canal.
6: Big and mighty St. Lawrence, flowing by me in swift currents, heading for the ocean in torrents, while I go the other way in a train. Pretty state of Massachusetts. Jeepers. Massachusetts. The Chusetts. The pretty state of Massachusetts. Home of deaf old Uncle Woozitz better don my new galoshes in case it starts to rain.
7: Should have sent him to Khartoum.
6: Uncle, I know you can't hear me, but I'm not completely happy in this Springfield, Massachusetts tire factory.
3: He misses home.
0: Bah!
3: A little?
0: Not a jot.
8: Still, he might have left Springfield and come back, except for an important event which suddenly gave meaning to his boring poems and everything that had occupied his defective mind since childhood. He got his idea.
6: The people have gathered. The falls are waiting. The world's press is on hand, anticipating a terrible end for the boy of peasant stock. Or at least a chickening out after all his big talk. But Urban's head labors neath his dream. His chest swells with pride. Fear flies the scene. A brilliant future is coming to pass. Urbain Braque, hero at last.
0: Oh, mother of God, that's bad stuff.
4: It makes my stomach sore.
5: It fills us with the nameless dread. What does it mean?
6: I'm going to shoot Niagara Falls in a rubber ball.
4: Oh, mon Dieu. Only Urbain could think of a crazy stunt like that.
5: It comes from the extra dangler, I tell you.
2: Maybe.
4: What's this about an extra
2: dangler? Nothing. I was just saying your boy was destined for greatness.
4: Eagle, far be it for a poor and gloomy man like myself to contradict you, but no proof of this greatness is ever offered.
6: Just like a huge truck tire, my ball will be made of a steel framework covered inside and out by 6 layers of black rubber. Oh, I'll add 32 air chambers, and in each of those, there'll be 35 pounds of oxygen. Imagine that, deaf uncle. And then a little tube will run from the exterior of the ball to my room in the interior, and that's how I'll breathe. No, I'm not like the two-tailed monster of Lakpoenigamook. Not me, huh? I need my air. Finally, I'll add a few flashlights with good batteries and a lid that closes from the inside, and there you have it. Everything I need to shoot the falls.
0: Yes, it was bizarre, but those were weird times. We weren't all bureaucrats. Life offered more possibilities.
6: Goodbye, Uncle. I know you can't hear me, but watch the newspapers. Soon I'll be famous! Falls and falls of Niagara the Great. Mountains of water. I can hardly wait.
0: Urbain arrived at the falls with his ball, and just like that, fame struck.
9: Mr. Braque, can you pose for us?
10: And again, sir. And now a shot of your noble profile.
6: There on high, Urbain the Magnificent, leaping into the liquid, so brave and confident. My left profile is nice, too.
11: Madame, look at what it says in the Gazette. Locally birthed poet to shoot falls in ball. It's our Urbain.
6: And to the rocks below, he'll plummet his rubbery home, preventing discomfort.
5: Charlemagne, call the Eagle.
4: You're not pregnant.
5: Dumbass, I'm 78. We need advice. The Eagle has more brains in one nose pore than the two of us put together. We have to stop the suicidal venture, and only the Eagle can help us.
6: Will he survive? Will he be maimed? Of course not, see. Because only great fame can furnish such a daring deed. Oh, noble Urbain in his rubbery steed.
2: I told you he was destined for greatness.
4: Since when is suicide greatness?
0: Oh, there's a certain beauty to dashing out one's brains going over the Niagara.
4: Listen, Grandpa, he's my son, and even though I threw him out of my house, I have no wish to see him commit such a sacrilege. Eagle,
11: You must stop him.
2: What can I do?
11: Grandpa?
8: I have no control over the story. You'll have to take the train to Niagara Falls and stop him yourself.
6: Oh, copious falls of the mighty Niagara!
10: Mr. Brack, more pictures, sir. Mr. Brack, it's the president on the phone!
9: You are an American hero, Mr. Irwin.
10: Mr. Brack, it's the Prime Minister on the phone!
9: What did the president say just now?
6: He called me an American hero.
9: You're an American hero, Mr. Urbane. Yes, sir.
8: The train bearing a very anxious Charlemagne and Madame Brack and an increasingly drunk Eagle raced through the night. I think the doctor was getting drunk because he was feeling a weeny bit responsible.
1: I must have cut off the wrong dangler. Well, how was I to know, huh?
8: The doctor was carrying the severed appendage in its little blue bottle of formaldehyde.
1: Here we are at Niagara Falls. And look, there's Urbain.
6: Where?
1: Down there, surrounded by reporters. Reciting idiotic poetry. Eagle. You tell that boy to come to our hotel room a lickety-split.
8: Well, I can tell you it'll be fruitless to try and dissuade him.
5: We have to try. It's our duty to God.
6: Hello?
1: Son, son, son.
6: Father, mother, eagle.
5: You must abandon this dumb plan.
6: I feel a poem coming on.
1: Stuff that. Here's 5,000 bucks we've saved. That's a lot of coffins. It's for you. Provided you don't shoot the falls in that rubber ball.
6: You can do what you want with that money, because I'm going ahead with my plan. Keep $5 aside, however, just in case you have to make a coffin for me. Goodbye, Mother, Father, Eagle.
2: Oh, well, I guess we need heroes, even foolish ones. Didn't I always say that boy was destined for great things?
1: We'll see about that. Come on, madame. We're taking the train home.
8: Well, you could at least stick around and see him go over.
1: Let the boy kill himself if he wants, but madame and I aren't watching. It's home to Pohiganamuk for us.
2: I think I'll stay here with Grandpa and watch, if you don't mind. I saw Urbain into this world. I may as well see him out of it.
1: Fine. Then you can pack up the boy's body and accompany it home. I'll have the $5 coffin waiting.
6: Fearless as the hungriest boar, I journey through the cataract's roar. The ultimate match of Urbain Brack and the Canadian side of Niagara. Not my best poem.
8: Now, what do you suppose could have been in that poor boy's mind as his rubber ball with him locked up inside rocked gently down the river to the edge?

0: all, with him locked up inside, rock gently down the river to the edge?
1: I can tell you, probably not much. Probably reciting bad poetry.
2: Above the watery grave of martyrdom, I teeter, then topple, then make the plunge!
3: It's falling now!
4: It's over the brink!
5: It's over the falls!
3: It's in the drain!
0: He isn't bouncing back!
1: What's happened to his flotation tank?
2: Holy Mother of Mary, why isn't my boat bouncing back to the White Crescent surface?
4: It's been a minute now, and still no sign of Herb Abrack.
2: Water is pouring down my airpipe.
1: Where are you, my boy? Rise back up!
0: Come on, Herb!
2: Up! Up!
3: There it is! There's the ball!
0: He may have done it!
1: A man with two danglers could do no less.
0: I betcha he's even alive.
4: Unbelievable! There's the mate of the mist pulling alongside!
3: Cut him out of the ball!
2: Careful, you don't slice me by mistake!
4: He's climbing out!
1: Congratulations, my boy!
2: Thank you, Eagle!
0: He's bleeding!
2: Nothing major! It's just my head! I banded a bit going over.
3: Don't bandage it just yet! We need a shot of the open wound!
4: You can wrap him up now.
2: Wait! I must recite a poem I composed while going over the falls just now. In his round rubber ball so black, the falls was beaten by Urbain Braque. While thousands stood in fear and watched, Urbain might have been playing hopscotch. And now, he'll conquer the falls of Madeira. A 1,000-foot drop, straight and sheer, where even the white-winged birds are afraid. But not Urbain. His dream is not stayed.
1: What a damn stupid poem.
0: Oh, come on, Eagle. Allow the boy his moment in the sun.
1: But did you hear him mention the Madeira Falls? My heart is heavy with apprehension. Where is that, anyway?
2: The Madeira Falls are the highest in the world. They are in the heart of Brazil.
1: Brazil?
0: South America.
1: South America?
2: That's where I'm going next.
1: But why? You've gone over Niagara Falls in a rubber ball. You've achieved fame without dying. Isn't that enough?
2: Perhaps it is for other men, but not for me. Niagara Falls was just a tiny dream. And if I'm to be remembered into all eternity, I must have a bigger one.
1: Mon Dieu, he's become a monster.
0: Well, it's the nature of dreams, Eagle. They inflate a man until he bursts.
1: But Madeira Falls?
2: I have to go, Eagle. They want me outside. They want more poetry.
1: Okay, okay. Do what you must do, lad. Where's my case?
0: Here.
1: There's a black box in it. Give it to you, Urbain.
2: Thank you, Eagle. But what's in it?
1: Just a bottle, but don't open it now. The contents of the bottle belong to you, and I think it will be a good idea if you take it with you, even as far as Brazil.
2: If that's what you want.
1: The bottle contains proof of your greatness.
2: I'll carry it in my pocket. There's room for all kinds of things in the water dream.
1: Goodbye, son.
0: Bye, Urbain.
2: Bye! Bye!
0: Well, he's gone.
1: I can see him from the window.
0: Look at the crowd waiting for him at the station.
1: Look how the crowd parts for him.
0: Like Moses and the Red Sea. He's going to address them. Open the window so we can hear.
2: I packed my bags. I'm almost gone to my mile-high destiny on the Amazon.
1: Enough of that. Hey, Grandpa, want to split a gallon of gin?
0: Well, I've got nothing else planned.
1: I brought a bottle of maple syrup. We can use it for a chaser. Oh, jeez, I'm depressed. Half and half? Oh, Grandpa, my prodigious hunger is aching. I'm sad, I'm sick, tired, sore. I'm going to get pissed up, then hop the train back to Poinégamook, where I will soon die in silent obscurity.
0: Yeah, and leaving me to finish this story, that's just great.
1: Forgive me, Grandpa. It's just that I hate sad endings. Santé!
0: Skål! Madame and Charlemagne Braque died in a fire that demolished their coffin shop and the farmhouse. The eagle of Poinégamook hibernated for the whole winter because the cold air made his huge, intelligent nose ache horribly. When spring finally rolled around, he emerged from his surgery to post a letter to the government of far-off Brazil. He was a dying man, but he wanted to know, before he kicked, how Urbain made out.

0: that Mandera Falls. Eventually, a letter came back from Brazil, written in Portuguese. Poor old Eagle died, however, before he could find someone to translate it. I have the letter somewhere in my papers. Where'd I put it? Oh, it's in a tin box. Here it is. The letter's in Portuguese, but I'll read it anyway. The government of Brazil refused to give Urbain Brack permission to shoot Madeira Falls in a rubber ball.
1: We regret to inform you that the disappointed gentleman climbed to the top of the falls in question and threw himself off.
2: What can it mean? What does it mean when small men are consumed by giant dreams?
1: He was killed. We looked in the shabby old suitcase he was holding as he jumped. In it we found only his rosary and a little black box which, in turn, contained a little blue bottle. Floating in the bottle was an object which, after detailed forensic examination, we determined to be a small male dingle-dangle. Is there any logic to this?
3: Nobody cares, do they, Grandpa?
0: No, nobody cares. Dreams are like countries. Time erases all. I'm an old, awkward storyteller, and sure, I can snatch a few more years for Urbain Brack with my recounting of this tale. And I have time to talk now. I'm retired from the civil service. But it all ends up like Urbain's rubber ball.
3: Uh-huh. How's that?
0: They kept the ball in a museum in Niagara Falls for a decade or two. Then they chopped it up into small pieces and threw it in the garbage. Nobody could remember why it was there.
3: Oh, well.
0: Yes, it's all in the nature of dreams.
3: You dream a little, then you die.
0: And then you die.
4: Le vieillard nods off. Shh. But before you slip away, have Madame top up his glass. One more for the road, hein? Salut, au point de fuite.
5: 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Original music was by Randolph Peters. The series script editor is Sandra Rabinovich, and the...
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0: Lights Out brings you stories of the supernatural and the supernormal, dramatizing the fantasies and the mysteries of the unknown. We tell you this frankly, so if you wish to avoid the excitement and tension of these imaginative plays, we urge you calmly, but sincerely, to turn off your radio now.
1: Prophecy is an easy thing, for rarely is the prophet brought to judgment. Tonight I bring you a false prophecy, a play set at this hour, yes, 1 minute after 10 Eastern Peace Time, but the years have moved onward to the number of 55. The place of our story is a great rocket speeding away from the moon. Yes, away, for the first trip to the moon has finally taken place, and a triumphant airship is now rapidly returning to the Mother Earth. Here, then, is a story about a tomorrow 55 years hence, September 20th in the year of our Lord, 2000, on board a rocket ship. A play that is, I sincerely hope, a very false prophecy.

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The sky is sure the limit, our new century's begun. We're floating on our plastic boats, we're flying through the air. The world is

0: I'm riding on a rocket train, and soon I will arrive. Oh, I'm glad to be alive, boys, I'm glad to be alive. I'm riding on a rocket train, and soon I will arrive.
1: Hi, Doc. How about joining us?
2: Yes, Doctor. Don't you think it's about time we had a little celebration?
3: There's a great deal of work to be done.
4: Work's over, Doctor. 24 hours more and we're back.
3: Yes, Doctor. We'll be back. We've done it. Complete.
5: In 24 hours.
4: If you're worried about our landing, I'm not. You worried, Reynolds?
2: No, sir. Everything's in perfect order.
4: Sure, Doc. This is going to be a round trip. Anyway, there's 24 hours before we have to worry about that.
2: Yes, Doctor. It's a time for celebration. Oh, I'm glad to be alive, boys. I'm glad to be alive.
0: I'm riding on a rocket train, and soon I will arrive.
3: Reynolds. Oh, Mr. Reynolds. Are you men out of your minds? You, Major Russell. Reynolds is still a boy, but you're a mature man. Please act maturely.
4: Oh, but Doctor,
3: I'll grant you that our adventure has gone well.
2: Well is right. We've been to the moon.
4: My congratulations.
2: Thank you, Major. Thank you. I'll put the medal on my other chest.
3: Will you men listen to me? We're 48,000 miles from the Earth.
4: And headed right for it.
3: We're not there yet.
4: Doc, pardon the expression, but you're a gloomy Joe.
3: I am a realist.
2: But Doctor, the possibilities of anything going wrong are remote. Surely we're entitled to relax a little and relish the fact of what we've done.
4: Yeah, we've done it, Doc. Even if we never get back, we've done it. We've been to the moon, and it'll always be there on the books.
3: I'm not interested in becoming an historical fact, Mr. Russell. The data we've collected, that's my only interest. May I ask you and Reynolds to get back to your post?
4: Oh, but everything's going like clockwork. Look at the gauges.
3: But we are out of radio contact with the Earth.
2: Yes, sir. But we are on course. Doc, what is wrong?
3: Wrong? What should be wrong?
4: No, the kid's right, Doc. Ever since we made the circle and started back all these days, you've been acting as if we didn't make it. We've gone 243,000 miles, and we're 3/4 of the way back, and we're in, Doc. We're in. So what's the matter with you?
3: How old were you, Major, when the Second World War ended?
4: Oh, about 5. What's that got to do?
3: And you, Reynolds, you weren't even born.
2: No, sir.
3: I was 21 on that day in New Mexico when they set off the first chain reaction. 21.
4: Doc, you mean to say you were in at the beginning of it?
2: Of course he was. Dr. Chamberlain was one of the original research men in the atomic bomb project back in 45. The only one of them alive today.
4: Well, what do you know? So that's why you wanted to make this trip, Doc. I mean, you...
3: Yes, Major. You wanted it as a substitution for what you missed as a boy. The excitement and glory of war.
4: Oh, now, Doc.
3: It's true, and Reynolds here is young and idealistic. And the scientific wonder of it was what he wanted. And I was there at the birth of an era. Now atomic power is driving me into space, back to the Earth where it all began. And I'm thinking...
4: Yeah, Doc?
3: It's not pertinent to any of this. We have no time to discuss our emotions. There's work to be done.

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0: Interior temperature 68.2.
1: Interior temperature 68.2.
0: Well, that's it.
1: Yes.
0: Any radio contact, Reynolds?
2: No, sir.
0: How about that, Doc?
1: Unfortunate, but not very vital. We're definitely on course.
2: How much longer will it be, Doc?
1: 10 hours. At the most, 10 hours.
0: In the middle of LaGuardia Field. That's where I'd like to land.
1: I hope not.
2: Texas. Isn't that it?
0: Sure, sure. We'll hit the flats right on the nose.
1: If the auxiliary jets work.
0: They worked on the moon. They'll work on landing. We're the good luck boys, Doc. We can't miss.
1: You have the optimism of a 16-year-old. Reynolds, you'd better get back to your radio. Try phone contact.
2: Yes, sir.
1: Major, check the jet temperatures.
0: Right jet, 1580.
1: Right jet, 1580.
0: Left jet, 1583.
1: Left jet, 1583.
0: Speed, 24832.
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0: Any luck?
2: No, sir.
1: Put your transmitter back on automatic.
2: Yes, sir.
1: Why do you laugh, Major?
0: I was just thinking about how many millions of telescopes are turned in our direction.
1: Yes?
0: What you said a few hours ago. I mean, about my wanting the excitement and adventure. That's true, you know. I'm 60 years old, and I guess I just lived for this chance. The Army hadn't okayed my going. Well, here I am. Once we land, I'll admit frankly I'm going to cash in on every bit of it and have myself a time. You know something? I get the feeling kind of depressed when I think it'll soon be over. Well, there's no reason for depression, is there?
1: I couldn't answer that.
0: Why not?
1: You've been wondering, undoubtedly, why ever since we left the moon I've been acting strangely.
0: That's right.
1: I've never believed in predestination, and yet there's been sort of a motivation of faith in my life. At 21, I was part of that research team trying to adapt atomic power to military purposes. When that first bomb went off over the New Mexico desert, a newspaper man repeated the words, "What hath God wrought?" And no one quite knew. I've been waiting 55 years for the answer. I think I found it a few hours ago on the moon. And it's an answer full of horror.

0: Oh.
1: Reynolds?
0: Yes, sir.
1: Close the oxygen valve. That's why you're yawning.
0: Oh, yes, sir. 2 points?
1: 2 points.
0: Well, the Major's sure sleeping.
2: Yes. It's only a few more hours, isn't it?
1: Yes.
2: Will we have to put on our compression suits the way we did on the takeoff?
1: Yes, of course.
2: Doctor, may I ask you something?
1: Yes?
2: Before, you spoke of finding an answer on the moon. And then you didn't say any more. Well, I've been thinking about it. I was wondering if it was something that the Major couldn't understand. And that's why you didn't speak of it further.
1: And now you want to know.
2: Yes, sir. I haven't lived anywhere as long as you two have, but my life has been built around atomic power. My dad, he was one of your men. Ever since I was a child, becoming a physicist like Dad was and you are and Dr. Oppenheimer and all the rest, why, that was it. Now, all of a sudden, the way you spoke before, as if all our research has been criminal. Do you mean that?
3: Collision radar.
1: Get at it.
4: What's the matter?
3: Object approaching.
4: Where?
2: 15 degrees west. There it is.
3: Meteorite. It's a meteorite.
4: That was the closest.
2: Oh, it was indeed.
1: Be sardonic indeed to collide with a meteorite at this point in our journey.
2: I use a stronger word than sardonic, Doctor.
4: Yeah, like faking.
1: It's all clear.
2: Well, I better get back to...
1: No, Reynolds, you asked me a question before and I want to answer it. You too, Major Russell, I want you to hear this.
4: Sure.
1: Reynolds overheard what I said to you. That I'd found the answer to a very old question on the moon. He said that he felt that somehow I thought all of the research on atomic power had been criminal. No, young man, I don't believe that. Not at all. Criminal to know more about a way of nature? No. The answer I found was something else. I haven't even an answer, perhaps only a theory. When we came within 100 miles of the moon and then began to de-accelerate, to turn back, what did we see through the observation ports?
4: Well, Doc, we saw...
1: No, please, let me tell you what I saw. The craters of the moon. Great, gigantic craters, and as we came closer and closer, the look of them was so familiar. Not because I had seen them through telescopes and in photographs, but for some reason that I couldn't quite understand. Craters of the moon, and suddenly, at the very moment when we'd come as close as we dared and our ship swung in an orbit to return, suddenly I knew. It was a memory of another crater I had seen 55 years before in New Mexico, from an observation plane high over the ground a few hours after the first atomic bomb had lit the sky with a new sun. Yes. The crater in the crust of the earth that bomb had left was the same as the craters of the moon. Do you understand? The crater our bomb had left on the earth was the same as the craters on the moon.
4: So what? I don't get it.
2: Yes, Doctor. What are you getting at? The crater in that desert was a thousandth of the size of the ones you're talking about.
1: I suddenly began to think. Was it not possible that the moon had gone through the same evolutionary processes as our Earth before our Earth? Yes. Wasn't it possible that men had come into being on the moon, developed their own civilization, had known scientific progress, even as we have, but long before we Earthmen had known it?
4: Say, Doc!
1: You do understand. These men of the moon had discovered the secret of atomic power long before we did, and then had used it to blast and to tear each other. Yes. And the craters on the moon, that terrible devastation, was the record of the destruction of their civilization. A final war, which had burned up the very atmosphere and left the moon a dead planet circling endlessly through an airless sky.
2: All right, Doctor. Presuming your theory is correct, that the moon men had started through a war, a chain atomic reaction that they couldn't stop, well, what of it? It indicates that they were fools.
4: Yeah, that's it. Fools.
1: Are we anywhere, sir?

0: Airspeed 2482.
1: You'd better cut it down.
0: Right, how much?
1: About 15%.
0: Right.
1: You get anything, Reynolds?
2: No, sir.
1: Would you come here a moment?
2: Yes, sir.
1: Will you help me with this port covering?
2: Yes, sir.
1: Here, there.
2: All right.
0: Oh, trying to take a look, huh?
2: Yes, that's it. There she is.
0: Mama Earth.
1: Reynolds, the cameras?
2: Yes, sir. How much should I run, Doctor?
1: Put it on automatic exposure.
2: Yes, sir.
0: 6 more hours, eh, Doctor?
1: Or less.
0: Sure we haven't made a mistake and headed for Venus.
2: What are you...
0: That was just a bad joke, Doc. Now, there's no two ways about it. The outline of the continents, we can't make any mistake about that being our home address. I wonder how much they can see of us. What are we, 6,000-7,000 miles out? You know, this reminds me of the time about 25 years ago. The Army sent me up to 1,000 miles to take observation photographs. Well, you remember how the atomic reaction motors were then. We got up about 500 feet and...
1: Major!
0: What? What?
1: Look down. Look.
0: What? Well, I don't see anything.
1: Look, I tell you. Reynolds, come here.
2: What's the matter? Something wrong?
0: Well, the doctor says...
1: Reynolds, look. Do you see?
2: Yes. What is it?
0: I see it, too. Bright lights going on and off. What's going on down there?
2: Doctor, are they signaling us? Are they signaling?
0: It's 6,000 miles. Why? Why should they?
2: That's right. There's no such plan.
0: Look at it. It is lights going on and off.
2: But they're all from one area.
1: Can you make out where?
2: North America.
0: Then they are signals. The candle in the window.
1: Your own question. At 6,000 miles?
0: Wait a minute.
1: Are they explosions?
2: Explosions? Major Doctor, is that it? Are they explosions?
1: I don't know.

0: CQ, CQ, hello, hello, hello, CQ, CQ. Oh, I'm sorry, Doctor, I can't raise anyone.
1: Doc, come here.
0: Yes, but...
1: Look, the closer we get, they are explosives.
2: 3 more hours, we'll know.
1: I want to know now. Reynolds, what's the matter with you? Why can't you make radio contact?
0: I'm doing everything I can.
2: Major.
1: Doc, what is it?
2: Craters. Look. Craters.
1: Craters? At this altitude, you couldn't possibly...
2: After each flash, I do see them.
1: Okay. What does it mean? Well, what are you looking at me like that for? What does it mean?
0: Dr. Major, something's coming through.
1: Oh, what about time?
2: I can only hear it faintly.
1: What?
2: Please, let me listen. United States. What?
1: Reynolds, what is it?
2: Tell us.
0: Well, I couldn't quite make out. He said...
1: Said what?
2: Tell us.
0: War. He said war. Blasting the United States off the face of the earth. Blasting... It's a joke, isn't it?

0: What are they sending now? What now?
1: It began an hour ago. No warning. Projectiles, radio controlled. Point of origin unknown. Oh, it stopped again, the transmission.
0: That's enough. Where's the International Police Force? What's being done about it? Doctor! Doctor, did you hear it was an attack without warning? Who could it be? What's the idea?
2: The explosions are increasing in frequency.
0: Reynolds! Reynolds, is there anything more coming through?
1: No, nothing. Yes. Yes, they started transmission again.
0: All right, let's have it quick.
1: Some station in Midwest. I can't get the call letter.
0: Who cares?
1: He says, it's hell. Ground shaking. No bombs landed near, but air reconnaissance. It's so garbled I can hardly make out.
0: Well, well?
1: It started an hour ago. Everything burning. Oh, it stopped again. There's nothing.
0: Doctor? Doctor, in heaven's name, what do you think it's all about? Stop staring out of the window and talk to me.
1: What are they doing?
0: What do you mean, what are they doing? They're bombing us, blasting us. It's war, but who? We've got to find out. Reynolds, find out who.
1: Why? It's no use. There's no transmission.
0: Doctor, those bombs, where are they coming from? Can't you tell by the trajectory?
2: At this distance? And what difference does the face of the enemy make? It's happening, that's all.
0: Smashed them. I always said we should have smashed them. Exterminated them 50 years ago.
1: Oh, they were so peaceful for so many years.
2: The flashes are increasing in frequency.
0: Reynolds, get on that radio.
1: I'll try again.
0: I've got to know who. The devils. We had agreements with everyone. The international devils. All of them. Call them devils. I don't even know who they are. Reynolds! You get anything?
1: No. No, I don't.
0: Doctor, faster. Let's get down there faster. Let's open it up.
2: You know better than that. We're entering atmosphere. Increased speed, and we'd burn up like a meteorite.
0: But I'm an army man. All my life I've been
1: trained. Something's coming
0: through. What? What?
1: The bombs? Nothing can... I can hardly make it out.
0: Keep at it.
1: Panic. Paratroopers.
0: Who? Who?
1: Last message from United States of... It's ended. There is no more.

0: If we'd only get down there faster.
1: Only 500 more miles.
0: Look at it down there. Our Air Force, protective measures, what happened to them?
1: What happened?
0: Doctor! You, why don't you say something? We'll just sit there for hours watching. This isn't a scientific experiment going on down there. They're blasting us to pieces. Us! Your atomic bomb, the great secret. Hold it over the world and have peace forever. You said that. Yes, you. I was a kid then. I heard you say it over the radio when they gave you a medal. Hold it over the world and have peace forever. Well, what do you got to say now?
2: We had a wonderful 55 years.
0: What?
2: Everybody had a wonderful time.
0: Reynolds, what's the matter with him? He's gone.
1: No. Let him finish.
2: First, we hung the criminals 55 years ago. And as soon as their bodies stopped swinging, we left the crowd and each went back to his own house and shut the door.
0: You said the peace would hold forever.
2: I said it because I thought that when the secret was put away, the people of the world would remember the terror. I said to myself, now, surely now that they've seen the possibility of the disintegration of their Earth, they'll be drawn together once again into the family of men as it must have been in the beginning. I forgot what years could do. I forgot how quickly forgetfulness comes. I forgot that in only a few years, Hiroshima and Nagasaki would be only yesterday's sensations for a nation eager for sensations for today. You keep asking me who's sending those bombs against us. Who? I tell you, we're sending them against ourselves. Yes, because had we made our way of life something more than a confused dream of shiny machines and happy endings, those bombs of hatred and revenge would not be flying at us. I said the peace would hold forever because I thought that out of that war at last men had learned that there was no defense against hatred and revenge, but the defense of education for the unity of people. It was a race, gentlemen, against time. And we wasted our last 55 years running backwards on a track of chromium and plastic. And so we've lost. Forever.
0: No. We've never lost.
2: Look, the blasts are increasing in frequency. There's nothing left. Nothing.
0: We'll start someplace else. We'll build...
1: Doctor, look. The color of the blast.
2: Oh, dear God.
0: What? What?
1: Doctor, it's nitrogen, isn't it?
0: Nitrogen? What?
2: The fools. The everlasting fools. I warn you.
1: The blasts. More and more.
2: They started something they couldn't end. The color of the blast. They've set off hydrogen atoms.
0: I don't know what you...
2: We used uranium, plutonium, and when the initial blast was over, that was all. But hydrogen, that's part of life. One reaction sets off the other like setting off an endless chain until... Look down there.
1: Blast. Faster and faster.
0: They're spreading.
2: The fools. God help the fools. God help the fools.
0: Sheet of flame around the earth. Doctor, tell me, what is it? What was it? Tell me.
2: It burned up all the atmosphere.
0: Burned up? Reynolds, what does he mean?
1: The chain reaction burned up all the air.
0: Oh, my.
3: Major!
4: Major, the left jet!
0: It's all right. Where are we going? Can we go down there?
2: There is no air, no life. The moon, the earth, the same.
1: How much fuel?
2: There's the gauge.
1: 2-3 hours?
2: Yes. Yes, I think that's right. Isn't it, Major?
0: Yeah.
3: What do we do?
2: You ask that question now? The Major no longer asks it. Do you know the answer, Major?
0: Sure. We'll circle around. Then we'll crash.
2: No. No, it'll be all right, my boy. My words again. Have peace forever.

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Welcome to a half hour of Mind Webs. Short stories from the worlds of speculative fiction. This is Michael Hansen. The story this half hour is The Foghorn by Ray Bradbury. 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

0: It's a lonely life, but you're used to it now, aren't you? Asked McDonough. Yes, I said. Yes, you're a good talker, thank the Lord. Well, it's your turn on land tomorrow. Your turn to dance the ladies and drink gin. What do you think, McDonough? What do you think when I leave you out here alone? On the mysteries of the sea. McDonough lit his pipe. It was 7:15 of a cold November evening. The heat on, the light switching its tail in 200 directions, the fog horn bumbling in the high throat of the tower. There wasn't a town for 100 miles down the coast, just a road which came lonely through dead country to the sea with few cars on it, a stretch of 2 miles of cold water out to our rock and rare few ships. I think about the mysteries of the sea. You know, the ocean's the biggest damn snowflake ever. It rolls and swells 1,000 shapes and colors, no two alike. Strange. One night years ago, I was here alone when all of the fish of the sea surfaced out there. Something made them swim in and lie in the bay, sort of trembling and staring up at the tower light going red, white across them so I could see their funny eyes. I turned cold. They were like a big peacock's tail moving out there until midnight. And then, without so much as a sound, they slipped away. The million of them was gone. I kind of think maybe in some sort of way they came all those miles to worship. Strange. But think how the tower must look to them, standing 70 feet above the water, the godlight flashing out from it, and the tower declaring itself with a monster voice. They never came back, those fish. But don't you think for a while they thought they were in the presence? I shivered, and I looked out at the long gray lawn of the sea stretching away into nothing and nowhere. Oh, the sea's full. McDonough puffed his pipe nervously, blinking. He had been nervous all day and hadn't said why. For all our engines and so-called submarines, it'll be 10,000 centuries before we set foot on the real bottom of the sunken lands, in the fairy kingdoms there, and no real terror. Now think of it. It's still the year 300,000 before Christ down under there, while we've paraded around with trumpets lopping off each other's countries and heads. They've been living beneath the sea 12 miles deep and cold in a time as old as the beard of a comet. Yes, it's an old world, all right. Come on, I got something special I've been saving up to tell you. We ascended the 80 steps talking and taking our time. At the top, McDonough switched off the room light so there'd be no reflection in the plate glass. The great eye of the light was humming, turning easily in its oiled socket. The foghorn was blowing steadily once every 15 seconds.
1: Sounds like an animal, don't it? A big, lonely animal crying in the night. Sitting here on the edge of 10 billion years calling out to the deeps, I'm here, I'm here, I'm here. And the deeps do answer. Yes, they do. You've been here now for 3 months, Johnny, so I better prepare you. About this time of year, something comes to visit the lighthouse.
0: And he studied the murk and fog. The swarms of fish, like you said, McDonough?
1: No, this is something else. I've put off telling you because you might think I'm daft. But tonight's the latest I can put it off, for if my calendar's marked right from last year, tonight's the night it comes. I won't go into detail. You'll have to see it for yourself. Just Just sit down there. If you want, tomorrow you can back your duffel and take the motorboat into land and get your car parked there at the dinghy pier on the Cape and drive on back to some little inland town and keep your lights burning nights. I won't question or blame you. It's happened 3 years now, and this is the only time anyone's been here with me to verify it. You wait and watch. Half an hour passed with only a few whispers between us. When we grew tired of waiting, McDonn began describing some of his ideas to me. He had some theories on the foghorn itself. One day, many years ago, a man walked along and stood in the sound of the ocean on a cold, sunless shore and said, "We need a voice to call across the water to warn ships. I'll make one. I'll make a voice like all of time and all of the fog that ever was. I'll make a voice that is like an empty bed beside you all night long, and like an empty house when you open the door, and like trees in autumn with no leaves. A sound like the birds flying south crying, and a sound like November wind and the sea on the hard, cold shore. I'll make a sound that's so alone that no one can miss it, that whoever hears it will weep in their souls, and hearths will seem warmer, and being inside will seem better to all who hear it in the distant towns. I'll make me a sound and an apparatus, and they'll call it a foghorn, and whoever hears it will know the sadness of eternity and the briefness of life." The foghorn blew. I made up that story to try to explain why this thing keeps coming back to the lighthouse every year. The foghorn calls it, I think, and it comes, but there. And McDonn nodded out to the deeps. Something was swimming toward the lighthouse tower. It was a cold night, as I've said. The high tower was cold, the light coming and going, and the foghorn calling and calling through the raveling mist. You couldn't see far, and you couldn't see plain, but there was the deep sea moving on its way about the night earth, flat and quiet, the color of gray mud. And here were the two of us alone in the high tower, and there, far out at first, was a ripple, followed by a wave, a rising, a bubble, a bit of froth. And then from the surface of the cold sea came a head, a large head, dark-colored with immense eyes, and then a neck, and then not a body, but more neck and more. The head rose a full 40 feet above the water on a slender and beautiful dark neck. Only then did the body, like a little island of black coral and shells and crayfish, drip up from the subterranean. There was a flicker of tail. In all, from head to tip of tail, I estimated the monster at 90 or 100 feet. I don't know what I said. I said something. McDonn whispered, "Steady, boy, steady. It's impossible." "No, Johnny. We're impossible. It's like it always was 10 million years ago. It hasn't changed. It's us and the land that have changed, become impossible. Us." It swam slowly and with a great dark majesty out in the icy waters far away. The fog came and went about it momentarily, erasing its shape. One of the monster eyes caught and held and flashed back our immense light, red, white, like a disc held high and sending a message in primeval code. It was as silent as the fog through which it swam. I crouched down, holding to the stair rail. "It's a dinosaur of some sort."
0: "Yes, one of the tribe."
1: "But they died out."
0: "No, only hid away in the deeps. Deep, deep down in the deepest deeps. Isn't that a word now, Johnny? A real word. It says so much. The deeps. There's all the coldness and darkness and deepness in a word like that."
1: "What do we do?"
0: "Do?
1: We've got our job and we can't leave. Besides, we're safer here than in any boat trying to get to land. That thing's as big as a destroyer and almost as swift. But here, why does it come here? The next moment I had my answer. The foghorn blew, and the monster answered. A cry came across a million years of water and mist. A cry so anguished and alone that it shuddered in my head and my body. The monster cried out at the tower. The foghorn blew. The monster roared again. The foghorn blew. The monster opened its great toothed mouth, and the sound that came from it was the sound of the foghorn itself. Lonely and vast and far away. The sound of isolation, a viewless sea, a cold night, apartness. That was the sound. Now, do you know why it comes here? I nodded. All year long, Johnny, that poor monster there lying far out, 1,000 miles at sea and 20 miles deep maybe, biding its time. Perhaps it's 1,000,000 years old, this one creature. Think of it, waiting 1,000,000 years. Could you wait that long? Maybe it's the last of its kind. I sort of think that's true. Anyway, here come men on land and build this lighthouse 5 years ago and set up their foghorn and sound it out toward the place where you bury yourself and sleep and see memories of a world where there were thousands like yourself, but now you're alone, all alone in a world not made for you, a world where you have to hide. But the sound of the foghorn comes and goes, and you stir from the muddy bottom of the deeps, and your eyes open like the lenses of 2-foot cameras, and you move slow, slow, for you have the ocean sea on your shoulders, heavy. But that foghorn comes through 1,000 miles of water, faint and familiar, and the furnace in your belly stokes up, and you begin to rise slow. Slow. You feed yourself on great lakes of cod and minnow and rivers of jellyfish, and you rise slow through the autumn months, through September when the fog started, through October with more fog, and the horn still calling you on. And then, late in November, after pressurizing yourself day by day, a few feet higher every hour, you are near the surface and still alive. You've got to go slow. If you surfaced all at once, you'd explode. So it takes you all of 3 months to surface, and then a number of days to swim through the cold waters to the lighthouse. And there you are, out there in the night, Johnny, the biggest damn monster in creation. And here's the lighthouse calling to you, with a long neck like your neck sticking way up out of the water, and a body like your body. And most important of all, a voice like your voice. Do you understand now, Johnny? Do you understand? The foghorn blew. The monster answered. I saw it all. I knew it all. The 1,000,000 years of waiting alone for someone to come back who never came back. The 1,000,000 years of isolation at the bottom of the sea, the insanity of time there, while the skies cleared of reptile birds, the swamps dried on the continental lands, the sloths and saber-tooths had their day and sank in tar pits, and men ran like white ants upon the hills. The foghorn blew. Last year, that creature swam round and round and round all night. Not coming too near, puzzled, I'd say, afraid, maybe, and a bit angry after coming all this way. But the next day, unexpectedly, the fog lifted, the sun came out fresh, the sky was as blue as a painting, and the monster swam off away from the heat and the silence and didn't come back. I suppose it's been brooding on it for 1 year now, thinking it over from every which way.
2: The monster was only 100 yards off now. It and the foghorn crying at each other. As the lights hit them, the monster's eyes were fire and ice. Fire and ice.
1: That's life for you. Someone always waiting for someone who never comes home. Always someone loving something more than that thing loves them. And after a while, you want to destroy whatever that thing is so it can't hurt you anymore.
2: The monster was rushing at the lighthouse.
3: Will you have a polo, dear Liza, will you have a polo, dear Liza, polo?
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1: I don't know whether I'd have gone into the Sailor's Rest if I'd seen its proprietress before I saw the grimy card with its scrawled clerk wanted in the window. But perhaps I would. A man with less than a shilling in his pocket and little chance to add to that can't hesitate too much. Still, there was something about Mrs. Manifold. Something you could feel but hardly put into words. I never saw anyone so fat. Though she was a short woman, she weighed over 300 pounds. It was easy to understand why she preferred to keep to her own room on the fourth floor, a gable room. Mrs. Manifold. 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Her fat fingers, her little tiny eyes. And I'm still frightened. Just as a memory of her. And to this day, I cannot abide the smell of Madeira wine.

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0: ever been a clerk before, Mr. Robinson?
1: No, but I can read and write. I can add figures, too, if it comes to that.
0: Plain to see you've had some schooling. Down on your luck, is it?
1: Something like that, yeah.
2: In all that tremendous bulk, only her eyes seemed to move. There was no evidence that she breathed. No tremor disturbed her flesh, clad in a dress of black silk satin. There was something horrible about her. Not in a bestial sense, but in a spiritual. I was afraid of her. Afraid of the house she kept. Even then.
0: I can't help. Might not always be a nice one, Mr. Robinson. Rough lot, you might say, but... I mean, you wouldn't expect anything else of Wapping now, would you? Or of somebody like Mrs. Ambrose Manifold.
1: Well, don't worry about me, Mrs. Manifold. I can hold me out.
0: Perhaps we shall see, Mr. Robinson. Your duties will be simple. You know what an innkeeper's clerk must do? Make him sign the register, Mr. Robinson. Sometimes there's reason to avoid it. Once a week, you'll bring the register up to me. I wish to examine it. The money will be deposited every week to my account at the Brisley Bank, whenever and as soon as it collects the £50. I'm never at home to anyone. I only come down here once a week. Some weeks I don't come down at all. I just stay up in my quarters. You can begin now.

0: 6 of the rooms are occupied at 6 shillings the night. 6 for day and night. There aren't any rates for the week. Don't need them. Hope you're happy here, mister. Lobby's got to be closed every night at 9 o'clock. Anyone comes home after that, and they all do, you got to come and open up for them. I've been working here for a long time. You'll get used to out-of-sort habits. Now, if you'd like to come with me, I'll introduce you to the ones what runs the kitchen. And a daughter there's got to be kept shut.
1: Mr. Plato was tall and thin and grey, with the expression of a very tired Great Dane. Probably there's nothing so tiring as his position as clerk in a shabby hole in a corner inn, which seems designed to attract only the dregs of mankind. Work at the Sailor's Rest was monotonous, even when there were books to be read. The only way in which the pattern was broken was the weekly trip to Mrs. Manifold's room. Every time she would take the register and examine the new name.
2: Ronald Jensen. Now, what's he like? Is he a tall man or is he short?
1: Tall, thin, sandy red hair. He's got a wooden leg, wears a moustache. The last sailed on the Lofoten, out of Oslo.
2: Frederick Schwartz, then. What's he like?
1: Short, fat. Looks like a German burgomaster. Red cheeks, blue eyes. Last sailed on the Stresemann out of Hamburg.
2: Good gracious, Mr. Robinson. You should have been a policeman. I admire the quality of your observations.
1: I wouldn't say that she liked the examination of the register each week. She was anxious to go through it and would never dream of missing the task. But it was always an obvious sigh of relief that she concluded this little chore. I had no idea why the register had to be gone through once every 7 days. Once, she was quite talkative. She didn't speak a lot. But I learned quite a bit about her, standing there before her in a gabled room.
2: Oh, yes, I've seen Mom Wapping, I can tell you. Oh, yes. I kept a place in Singapore once, you know. Ran it with my husband.
1: Where's Mr. Manifold now, then? Still in the...
2: Nobody knows. Nobody knows, Mr. Robinson. Nobody. My father, in the brigand, the first mate braves of land. We'll sail the seventh season and make it all our own.
0: Oh,
1: that's the thing Mrs. Manifold is always singing, isn't
0: it? You know, see the man what come in today, did you?
1: Police, wasn't
0: he? Yeah. You know that. How? How'd you know what he was?
1: Well, he told me.
0: Makes sense.
1: They're always coming looking for people here, aren't they?
0: On an average, once a fortnight, yeah. You see, sometimes people from here walk out and never come back. We have to store all their baggage against their return. And sometimes that doesn't happen. Things happen in folks. Things take place. Nobody never finds out. Robbery, sudden death, suicide sometimes. Don't go outside on foggy nights, Mr. Robinson.
1: I wonder why Mrs. Manifold left Singapore to come to Wapping. Funny thing to do, leave a wonderful place like Singapore for Wapping.
0: Ever been to Singapore?
1: No.
0: How'd you know it's wonderful, then? Hey? Tell me that, then, eh? Ah.
1: Well, sounds wonderful, Singapore.
0: So does plum pudding sound wonderful, but it ain't. Fills you up. Gives you wind, plum pudding, don't you? can't stand to be ill. I'm not a committed baby.
1: And so time passed at the Sailor's Arms. Why had Mrs. Manifold left Singapore to come to London? She made sly remarks sometimes about her reduced station in life. Yet she need not have been in Wapi. Her balance at the bank was always written in five figures. In ready funds alone, she was worth as much as £50,000.
0: Mr. Robinson.
1: Oh, sorry.
0: Was you dreaming? Here. I forgot to tell you when you come here first. Mrs. Manifold says you aren't to drink wine. No wine in the house, she says. It's the rule of the sailor's rest. Wine she cannot abide.
1: Well, I'm not much of a drinker. Does that mean I couldn't, even if I wanted to, drink?
0: No, not wine. Ale, yes.
1: Oh, I see. Just
0: whiskey, yes. Gin, if you like. Vermouth, certainly. Whatever you wishes. But no wine.

0: sailor's rest room. You got a room?
1: There's a room, yes. The night?
0: Not much like a little place.
1: Well, there's nowhere else. At least, not close by.
2: Just in on Malaya out of Singapore. Name's Joshua Bennington.
1: American?
2: Born there. Spent most of my life in Singapore.
1: Oh, Singapore, eh? Ever heard of Mrs. Ambrose Manifold?
2: Heard of her? Heard? Mister, there was a woman. Big enough for half a dozen women. Never been as good a house in Singapore since she lit out for parts unknown.
1: Well, why did she leave?
2: Oh, who knows? Women don't do things sensible, mister. She was making money faster than they could spend it. Then Amby ran out on her, and she closed up her place, and off she went. Biggest thing I ever seen to drop out of sight like that.
1: What happened to him?
2: Nobody knows that, mister. They didn't get along too well sometimes. Amby liked to drink, but he was a wine drinker in Singapore. He could get sick stewed on wine faster than you could say Jack Robinson. Nobody knows how he ran out on her. Did, though. Took along the biggest cask of wine they had in the cellar, too. The way she watched him and all, he was sly and fast to get out, and with the wine, too. Nobody ever saw him go. But the cask of wine, he hauled out bold as brass. He'd made up his mind, mister, and so would you if you ever saw Mrs. Manifold. Well, can you show me the room?
1: Certainly.
2: Yeah. Oh, fattest thing I ever saw move.
0: What

0: orange and well built with a brown beard, was he? From Singapore, too.
1: Yes, that's right. Beard, brown, American.
0: One night, too, midweek. Oh, too bad, too bad. Why didn't you let me know?
1: Well, I had no idea you'd want to know. I mean, I'd bring the book up each week, but I didn't know that you'd want to.
0: Oh, yes, true. Singapore, though. I'd like to have talked to him. I'd really like to have had a word or two with him.
1: There was a strange expression in her eyes. Triumph, amusement, regret. All these are there. Or were they only reflections from my own imagination? It was difficult to tell with Mrs. Manifold. But the trembling in her great body continued for a long time. And I was anxious to get away. Out of that gable room. To escape the burden of her eyes. 3 days later, something changed in that old inn. The change was in Mrs. Manifold, too. And it happened after the 87th room was filled. He came in just before closing time. A small man with a limp, his hat pulled down low, his face all muffled up against the fog. He was wet with it. The fog. And inside he was wet with wine. He reeked of it. The sickly smell of sweet wine hung about him like a cloud.
2: I feel like a new man. It's a lovely day today.
0: I thought you had flu.
2: I took a grandpa headache powder, and I'm well better.
3: When colds and flu are about, grandpa headache powders are what you need. Grandpa headache powders work fast because they dissolve almost immediately. Grandpa makes all those dreadful flu symptoms disappear quickly. So, whenever you're in pain, get fast relief. Get grandpa headache powder.
0: Ah, grandpa. Oh, darling, can't you look as though you're enjoying yourself? The party's great.
4: Yes, it was until I ate.
0: Well, take a Digel. I always keep some in my bag.
4: But I already took an antacid.
0: Oh, yes, darling, but Digel is much more than an antacid. Digel has double action. There's a layer of antacid plus a layer of simethicone. It's the simethicone that relieves that dreadful bloated feeling. Here, try a Digel.
5: Like they say, when you eat too well, demand Digel.
6: Good evening, sir. Number 7 left, sir. Would it be for the night or longer?
7: No.
6: It's a wet night, sir. Thank you. Third floor back, sir. Last door. It's standing open.

0: Ambrose Manifold. Late of Singapore. That of Madeira.
1: Robinson, Mrs. Manifold. You told me if we ever got anybody else from Singapore...
2: Come in. Let me see.
0: And then she saw. Her dark-skinned face went pale. And if she'd trembled before, she shook now. Great obscene shaking animating that mass of flesh.
3: Seems to be the same name as your own.
4: What do you like?
3: Well, short, small man with a limp.
4: Benefit.
3: In number 7, just under you.
4: I want to see him.
3: Now?
4: Now, Mr. Robinson.
0: I went down the stairs and knocked on the door of number 7. There was no answer. I tried the door and it was open. I went in after calling his name. He wasn't there. The room was empty. Empty, that is, of human occupation. But it was alive with the rich headiness of wine. A sickening sweetness, cloying and repelling. There was no sign that the bed had been touched. I returned to Mrs. Manifold.
3: Well, I can't find him. I tried his room, but he's gone.
4: Mr. Robinson, have you been drinking?
3: No. No, the smell comes from... it's from him. He's been drinking. Madeira, I think, or something just about as heavy. Sweet port.
4: Listen.
3: Hmm?
0: Shh. What?
4: Do you hear someone singing, Mr. Robinson?
0: I can't say that I do.
4: It goes like this. Oh, the captain in the brig, lads. The first mate's brains are bone. We'll sail the 7 seas, lads, and make them all our own.
0: No.
4: Let me know when you see him again, Mr. Robinson. And Mr. Robinson, get that smell of wine out of this house.
0: But I couldn't get rid of the wine smell. Open all the doors and windows as I would, I couldn't get that smell out. There seemed nothing to do but live with it. Had I seen Mr. Manifold? Yes. I saw him. I talked with him. Didn't I? He signed the register. Ambrose Manifold, late of Singapore out of Madeira, didn't he? Mrs. Manifold wasn't the same.
5: More terrible.
3: Well, no jokes now. I mean, when I take the book up to her to read... I mean, not that there ever were jokes. Just a sort of sly humor.
5: Oh, she's sly. Yes. And there's these footsteps she's hearing. You know what I think?
3: Footsteps?
5: Yeah, you know what I think?
3: What kind of footsteps?
5: You know what I think? I think she's gone off her head. I reckon she's lost her bacon.
3: Footsteps?
5: She hears them. All the time, she says.
3: What? I mean, is there someone walking about? I mean, somebody making them, the steps?
5: Her mind's diseased, completely diseased. Who knows whether anyone's making steps or not? No one. She's too fat, that's what it is, Mr. Robinson. When a soul reaches her weight, it's a strain on the heart, and all the blood rushes right up into the head and...
0: Mrs. Manifold had changed. There was a greater furtiveness about her, an unmistakable grimness. Every time I looked at her, I couldn't help myself thinking of death and then fear of death. Being with her for any length of time at all was the most horrible because she kept catching her breath and listening. And there was nothing to listen to. Or was there?
4: Shh. Listen.
3: What is it, Mrs. Manifold?
4: Nothing. Mr. Robinson, I wish you'd do your job properly and rid this house of the wine smell.
3: I've tried, Mrs. Manifold. I'm afraid it's not possible.
4: Not possible?
3: No. No, I'm afraid you'll have to take the whole place to pieces. Strip the wallpaper of the walls, even. And even then, I...
4: Reminds me of my late husband, you see.
3: The wine?
4: Always the wine, never tending to business. Mrs. Ambrose, and women too, never could leave them alone. I gave him wine, more than he could drink.
0: Will that be all, Mrs. Manifold?
4: What? Oh, yes. Don't forget the book next week, and if somebody comes from Singapore...
0: Yes, yes, of course. She told me about her husband and his weakness for women a score of times. She told it in exactly the same words, never varying. Like, she was like a mechanical gnome that knows one combination of words and one only. She was always listening. I can still hear her voice complain about the stench of wine, the nauseating sweetness of that cloying odor brought into the sailor's rest.

0: jumped out of my sleeve. And the smell of wine was thick enough to choke me.
1: I'll sail the seven seas, lad, until I find the town. The old man's in the deep, lad. The madam's packed and thrown.
0: I wondered, did she hear it then? Hear what she'd waited to hear? Nothing happened for a little time. The house was the stillest I'd ever known it. And then all that horrible silence.

0: Mr. Robinson? Mr. Robinson?
1: Yes?
0: Mr. Robinson?
1: Just a minute.
2: Did you hear it? You hear it, did you? What's up? What do you reckon's up then, Mr. Robinson? Well, you're up there, eh?
3: Well, let's go and see. Mrs. Manifold? Mrs. Manifold?

Mrs. Manifold was dead, choked to death. She lay there on the floor with a black satin dress ripped down one side and her white flesh poking out from the tear. All over the room was a smell of sweet wine, so thick that it seemed there was no air left, only that sickening smell. And there was something else, too. Something that shouldn't have been. Something nobody could explain. There were bones scattered in the room. Human bones. A man's bones. And sharp, deep marks in Mrs. Manifold's throat where she'd been choked. And pieces of cloth in a battered old hat that I'd seen once before on a night when the fog was yellow. And the light at the desk of the Sailor's Rest. There was nothing Scotland Yard could say to explain all that. Well, there was nothing to tell them that Mrs. Manifold had killed her husband and put his body in that cask of wine and had it carried far out to sea. Waited, perhaps, to sink until time and the tide carried it far from Singapore. Just as whatever it was that came into the Sailor's Rest that foggy night put it down in the register. Ambrose Manifold, late of Singapore, out of Madeira.

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0: every day at this time, Monday through Friday, a J.M. 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
1: I'm Rod Serling. You're listening to The Zero Hour. Rest your eyes. Exercise your imagination. This week, Merwin Gerard's study of a man pursued. Dead Man's Tale. Starring George Maharis. Craig Stevens. And Charles McGraw. In Elliot Lewis's production of The Zero Hour.

0: Guilt is not something that can always be determined in a court of law. One must first consider the source. Carl Brooks is a man well acquainted with guilt. It drove him first from his home, then drew him back and into a situation for which he was totally unprepared. His best friend had been convicted and executed for murder. Only Carl's testimony could have saved him. So the guilt is now a matter of omission, a matter of moral negligence. And for Carl Brooks, the guilt is more imposing than ever. The man he left behind, in turn, left a widow and child. Someone is sending them money. Carl Brooks would like to find out who and why. Dead Man's Tale continues after this word.
1: I watched the sun come up over the city from my hotel window. The first light of day peeked over the eastern horizon at 5 o'clock, then fanned out over the stockyards, the industrial section, and crept into downtown. By 5:30, sunlight glistened off the facings of glass skyscrapers. The street lamps shut off. The morning edition hit the newsstands. City buses rolled down the avenues, from dark to dawn to day. Hadn't shut my eyes or my mind all night. If I was to accomplish anything this day, I would first have to freshen up. A weary face with dark circles under the eyes peered out at me from the medicine chest mirror. Oh, come on. Can't believe it.
2: Desk.
1: This is Mr. Brooks in room 610. What happened to the water? Or doesn't that come with the price of the room?
2: I'm terribly sorry, sir. We've had some trouble with the boilers, and we've temporarily shut off all the water in the east wing.
1: That's just great. How do you propose your paying guests wash?
2: We hope to have the service restored sometime this afternoon, sir.
1: What about the west wing?
2: Actually, sir, you're better off where you are. We'll be shutting off the water on the other side after the noon hour today. We're sorry for the inconvenience. We have a repair crew working full time.
1: Yeah, well, I'd like another room.
2: As you wish, sir. West wing?
1: Yes, west wing.
2: I can give you a fifth floor suite. It's $5 a day more than you pay in that.
1: Well, I'll take it.
2: Very well, sir. It's room 519.
1: Yes, oh, wait a minute. Your rooms are separated by odd and even numbers, right?
2: Yes, sir.
1: Well, I'd like room 515.
2: Oh, I'm sorry, sir. We have no room 515.
1: No 515?
2: No, sir. We converted that room to storage space 4 years ago.
1: I see. 519 will be fine, then.
2: Very good, sir. I'll transfer your bill starting today.
1: Clerk.
2: Yes.
1: Were there any calls for me after midnight?
2: One moment. No messages at all, sir.
1: Uh-huh. Thank you. I took the elevator down to the lobby and exchanged the keys. So 515 was only used for storage now. That had been for 4 years. Very strange coincidence. A man is killed in the room, another man is condemned for murder and rushed off to meet his maker, and suddenly, the scene of the crime no longer exists. $5.25. Mm-hmm. $5.23. $21. And here it is, $5.19. I wonder. Uh-huh. Just as he said. No room number. Storage, employees only.

0: I showered, shaved, and had a light breakfast in the coffee shop before leaving the hotel. I needed mobility for the errands I had to run, so I rented a late-model sedan from an auto agency. I phoned the Chronicle and tried to reach Hugo again. But he was out on still another story. Either that, or his secretary was told to say he was. Ellen Wilson's financial status was foremost in my mind. Nameless donations and free medical care. Dr. Frank Irwin might be able to shed some light on the subject, I thought. I drove to County General Hospital to find him. Dr. Irwin was in County General, all right, as a patient. The previous night, he had run his car into a telephone pole and had suffered minor injuries. Fortunately, I arrived during visiting hours, and the nurse told me that Dr. Irwin had been lightly sedated, but I could see him for a short time.
1: Edna, I'm sorry. I should have been more careful.
0: Dr. Irwin?
1: Oh, I thought you were Edna. She's been away visiting her sister.
0: My name is Carl Brooks.
1: I see. I thought you were... Edna's my wife. She's been after me to get some rest, day off once in a while. Are you from the police?
0: No, sir.
1: See, I had a little accident with the car last night.
0: Oh.
1: I fell asleep at the wheel. Unspeakable for a doctor.
0: Yeah, how are you feeling better?
1: I can't feel a thing. Wonder drugs, we call them. You look familiar. You one of my patients from long ago?
0: No, sir, I'm Carl Brooks from long ago.
1: Oh, why, of course. I heard you were back.
0: Hasn't everyone?
1: I'm so glad you're here.
0: Well, that's a switch.
1: I'm afraid I don't understand. You are the man who's helping Ellen Wilson, aren't you?
0: Well, I'm a friend of her.
1: I know all about you, Mr. Brooks.
0: Oh?
1: I want to do all I can to help you. Say, would you mind bringing me that pitcher of water right there?
0: Oh.
1: Can't seem to work up a spit. Thank you. I don't want to dry up before I say what has to be said.
0: Doctor, Ellen Wilson is one of your patients, isn't she?
1: Has been, ever since she first moved here. Must have been, near 10-15 years ago. When she got married and had the baby, I became what we used to call a family doctor.
0: Have you been sending Ellen Wilson money?
1: Money? No, that must be one of the others.
0: Others?
1: Please, the water.
0: Oh. What others?
1: Well, I don't know who they are. I think the man who runs the big gambling club in town is one of them.
0: Joe Farris.
1: Yeah, that's who I mean, Joe Farris. He's a horrible man.
0: Doctor, I don't want to sound like a lawyer. I mean, I've given that up, but if you don't know who the others are, would you know why anyone is sending Ellen Wilson money?
1: I'm a doctor, Mr. Brooks. It's my sworn duty, my sacred obligation to save lives. I committed a breach of honor 4 years ago in a court of law. Because I was afraid of the disgrace, I did nothing to prevent the execution of an innocent man.
0: Barry Wilson.
1: That's right.
0: Could you have saved him?
1: Perhaps. No. The point is, I didn't even try. Oh, that's fine.
0: Well, what could you have done or said?
1: Well, I don't know why I ever got involved. Edna begged me not to. She's always right about that sort of thing. Very sound thinker, my wife.
0: Doctor, what was this involvement?
1: Oh, ambition, pride, vanity. I wanted to be Commissioner of Health. And I consoled myself that everybody did it.
0: Did what?
1: Paid for political favors. There was this Farris and myself and two others. I have no idea who they are. But we each contributed a large sum of cash to a special fund for the re-election of Lloyd Mercer.

0: Of course. It was so obvious, it never occurred to me. That was why Mercer never admitted to there being money in the attaché case. It would have blown his legal eagle image sky high. The fact that I had been a very real part of his political machine turned my stomach.
1: So, you see, Mr. Brooks, I isolated the hypocrite in Hippocrates.
0: And that's what Henley was carrying.
1: It would seem so. There was never any proof. The subject never came up.
0: Well, I understand what Ferris was paying for. Protection. But certainly, Commissioner of Health isn't appointed by the district attorney.
1: Oh, Lloyd Mercer, as we've seen, was headed for bigger things. His political influence extended in all directions. And I was convinced he could deliver. Obviously, so were the others.
0: I understand there was $150,000 in that briefcase.
1: I couldn't say. My contribution was $30,000.
0: And you have no idea who else may have known about this special fund?
1: As far as I know, only Mercer and the four contributors.
0: Well, what about Henley? I mean, where did he come in?
1: I never met the man. I understand he was from out of state. Well, I presume he was chosen as a go-between because he had no connection with any of us.
0: Including Mercer?
1: Especially Mercer.
0: Uh-huh.
1: I presume Mercer sent you to pick up the lock case so there'd never be any visible connection between himself and Henley. As a precaution against precisely the sort of thing that happened.
0: You know, it seems so unnecessarily complicated.
1: Has it occurred to you that whoever murdered Henley might be one of the contributors? I know there were four of us, and not one came forward. Ferris wasn't even at the trial.
0: Doctor, do you believe Barry Wilson was innocent?
1: I believed it throughout the course of the trial, the appeals, up to the moment of his execution. I believe it as I lie here now. I stood by and let him die.
0: Doctor, from what you've told me, you are not the only one.
1: Well, Mr. Brooks, a man has only to live at peace with himself.
0: I know that better than anyone. I assume that all of Ellen Wilson's medical expenses through the years...
1: Oh, yes. I was grateful for the opportunity. It helped. A little.
0: You've helped a lot, Doctor. You get well now, and I'll be in touch.
1: All right.
0: I left the hospital and headed for the National City Bank, Ellen Wilson's branch. It didn't take me long to notice I was being followed. A big maroon late model touring car was smoking along behind me, obviously tracking. Too obvious to be anything but a message from Joe Farris. Looking in my rear view window, I could see two men in the car with the brims of their hats pulled low over their foreheads. It would have been funny if it weren't so frightening. And I was sure that was the purpose. To scare me into running. I had done it once before. Why not again? But Dr. Irwin had answered that to me. A man has only to live at peace with himself. And I was determined to achieve that. I stopped in front of the bank. Ferris's thugs drove on. They knew where I was going and who I wanted to see. We were all beginning to understand each other all too well. I began to feel the need for some protection of a different kind. Dead men tell no tales. It was time to leak some information to the press.
2: City desk. Brownell here.
3: Hugo? I waited all night for your call.
2: Oh, what do you want?
3: Look, I think a lot more went on in the Henley case than we were led to believe.
2: We were led to believe?
3: Now, come on, Hugo. I mean, just give me a chance. Just hear me out.
2: Look, I'm interested in facts. Hard facts. Something I can put in print.
3: Well, I've learned enough in one day to know that you were right about Barry being framed and about the political setup in this town.
2: So? Now, there's two of us.
3: Look, I want to talk to you.
2: Do you or don't you have something I can print without risking a libel suit?
3: Well, look, I will in about 15 minutes.
2: I'll listen when you do. I'm much too busy now for idle conversation, so you can
3: Look, Hugo, wait. No, wait. I've just got to see you. Today. In an hour. In an hour. I think we'll find something in the back issue of the Chronicle. I'll meet you there.
2: Carl? Carl! Damn it. Shirley, I'll be in the morgue. The one with the dead papers.
4: Be of service, sir.
0: Yes. I'd like to speak to the branch manager. Well?
4: Go ahead. I'm waiting.
0: Oh.
4: I'm Joanne Price, branch manager. What can I do for you?
0: Well, I'm sorry. I didn't...
4: You didn't think a woman could ever achieve a position of responsibility, especially in such a stuffy field as money management. Believe me, I felt the same way. It's been a struggle.
0: A depositor of yours, Mrs. Ellen Wilson, has been receiving cashier's checks drawn on this bank in the amount of $100 each month for the past 4 years. I'd like to know who's been sending them.
4: Won't she tell you?
0: She doesn't know either.
4: Does she object?
0: Can't you just tell me who's sending those checks?
4: Now, I'd like to. You have such an honest face. But I'm afraid even if I had that information, it would be confidential. Besides, I'm really only the hired help. I wouldn't have the authority to give it to you.
0: Well, who would?
4: The bank president, Mr. Lacey.
0: Ah. Well, may I talk to him?
4: I don't think it'll do you any good.
0: Why not?
4: Mr. Lacey's a Scrooge, the tightest man on earth, with money and with words.
0: Look, could you ask him if he'd see me, please?
4: Don't hold your breath.
0: Well?
4: The sun sets in the east tonight. He'll see you. All the way at the back. Don't say anything, but I'm bucking for his job.
0: Well, I hope you get it. Thank you very much.
5: Come in and close the door behind
0: you. Mr. Lacey?
6: I only let you in here to tell you face to face that what you're asking for is privileged information, and I demand to know what your authority is in seeking it and for what purpose.
0: I have reason to believe the person signing those cashier checks may have committed murder.

0: Are you from the police?
1: No.
0: Certainly murder would be a matter for them.
1: All right, Mr. Lacey, if you'd rather I take what I already know to the police.
0: You're Carl Brooks.
1: That's correct.
0: Well, Mr. Brooks, I'm not a rich man, despite what you may think.
1: You knew Barry Wilson was innocent, didn't you?
0: I don't know that.
1: Is there reasonable doubt?
0: Maybe. I've done nothing illegal.
1: Well, somebody has. Someone killed Robert Henley for $150,000, some of which, I think, was yours, Mr. Lacey.
0: You can't believe I'd kill a man for money.
1: Well, you said yourself you're not a rich man.
0: Now, just a damn minute.
1: Look, I'm only going to ask you one more time, Mr. Lacey, because if you don't tell me, I'll find out somewhere else. It may save us both a lot of unnecessary trouble, and it might even make you feel better. Now, do you know who is sending $100 cashier checks once a month to Ellen Wilson?
0: No, I don't. And should you have any further inquiries into my personal affairs, Mr. Brooks, I suggest you make them through my attorney. Good day. Get me Judge Mercer's chambers, immediately.
1: Lacey was the kind of man who revealed more in a facial reaction than by anything he could have said. He was undoubtedly the third donor. Farris, Dr. Irwin, and Lacey. But who was the fourth? I left the bank and walked to my rented car. The tires were flat. All of them. Slashed. I looked up and down the street. There was no sign of the big maroon car, but the meaning was clear. So I had to get to the Chronicle building right away. I had to get to Hugo Brownell. Oh, Hugo, you're here.
2: Don't ask me why. I guess I'm just a sucker for nostalgia.
1: Well, I wasn't sure if I'd make it. Word is out on me.
2: What do you mean?
1: Farris had his boys cut up my tires on the car. I hitchhiked over here. Never thought you'd come.
2: Look, Carl, you're raving. Come on, you got me down here for a reason. Let's have it.
1: Hugo, what do you know about a special campaign contribution fund to get Lloyd Mercer elected to a second term as DA?
2: Maybe I should ask what you know.
1: Well, there was one. $150,000. And that's what Henley was carrying the night he was murdered.
2: Can you prove it?
1: Not only that, but I think I can prove who killed Henley.
2: Who? Do you know?
1: Well, I'm hoping you can remember. You've seen him. You may even know him.
2: You lost me.
1: Look, four people contributed to Mercer's special fund. It was Farris and Dr. Irwin, the president of the National City Bank, a man named Lacey.
2: Mm-hmm. First name Clarence. A big man in contract financing, bit on the shady side. That's only three.
1: Well, there should be the name of a picture of the fourth somewhere in these files.
2: Well, that could take days to find.
1: Not if you can remember.
2: Remember what?
1: Well, someone who was at Barry's trial. Someone who was there. Every day.
2: Carl, this is hopeless. Even if we find who you're looking for, we'd have to push to reopen the case. And you know whose court this is. We'd have a hell of a time trying to get anybody to confess to
1: being... Hold on. I found something.
2: What do you got?
1: I don't know. Do you have a magnifying glass or something like that?
2: Yeah, there's one here somewhere. Here.
1: Okay, now, look. Who is this man?
2: Hmm?
1: The one with his head down here in this picture and looking around in this one.
2: That's right. He was there just about every day. The paving contractor. Huh? Used to do all the work for the city.
1: Yeah, well, what's his name?
2: Owen Morse.
1: That's our man.
3: 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I'm Rod Serling, and this is the Zero Hour.
4: You've been listening to the Hollywood Radio Theater's presentation of The Zero Hour, heard every weekday at this time. Rod Serling is your host. Dead Man's Tale was written by Merwin Gerard and Kim Weisskopf. George Maharis is Carl. Craig Stevens is Mercer. And Charles McGraw is Ferris. Featured in the cast are Jack Manning, Harold Gould, Herbert Jefferson Jr., and Shirley Mitchell. Zero Hour is produced and directed by Elliot Lewis. Jack Myers is executive producer. Rochelle Sherman, associate producer. And Kim Weisskopf, story editor. Music conducted and composed by Stanley D. Hoffman. The Hollywood Radio Theater theme was played by Ferranti and Teicher and is now available on United Artists Records and Tapes. This has been a J.M. Colis Enterprises production. Hugh Douglas speaking. Tune in tomorrow and once again...
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1: Sergeant Stripes on Spaceship Shooting Star. Come in, Nova City.
0: Prepare to blast.
1: Roger. Well, we're all set, Captain Star.
2: Good, Stripes. I'll take over. Gale, all set.
3: Right. Forward scanner open. We're cleared for blast, Skipper.
2: Port's locked.
1: Port's locked.
2: We're okay for blast, Nova City.
1: Pile building up.
2: 10, 9, 8, 7, 6, 5, 4, 3, 2, 1.

0: What was our last reading, Stripes?
1: Now, let's see. One Estron off Xyron Parallax.
0: Of course.
1: You know, we've never blasted along the space lane before, Skipper.
0: I know.
1: Matter of fact, the universe space lane maps advise against following this lane.
0: Yeah, I know.
1: Then what are we doing following it?
0: Orders.
1: Okay, I can take a hint. So you don't want to tell me what our mission is?
0: Well, I can't.
1: Oh, real top secret stuff.
0: Oh, no. I don't know what it is.
1: One of those trips, huh?
0: Yeah, one of those trips.
1: Yeah, one of those trips.
0: Slow rockets, Stripes.
1: Slow rockets.
2: Scanner, hurry.
0: I'm a number two scanner now, Gail.
2: I'm picking up a slight distress signal from it.
0: We're getting the signal in here now.
2: Well, what is it?
1: Well, it looks like a spaceship, yet it doesn't.
0: That must be it.
1: It must? I mean, what must be what?
0: Gail, stand by to establish orbit for our ship.
2: You mean we're going to board the ship?
0: Yes, Gail.
1: But...
0: Stripes, you'll stand by here with the blasters trained on the ship. If Gail and I aren't back in 30 minutes, start blasting.
1: Yes, sir. You know, Skipper, this mission reminds me of rockets.
0: How's that, Stripes?
1: Flip of the switch can end them both.

0: see anything, Skipper?
1: No, nothing. Let's go this way.
0: It looks like a ghost ship almost. So many things have been stripped, see? Panels have been taken out, and so have some of the equipment.
1: Yeah, somebody wanted to make sure that the ship would never leave its orbit. Oh, here's the door. Get behind me. And use your blaster if you have to.
0: Skipper, look.
1: What?
0: What is that?
1: It belongs to the Xyron race.
0: Why does he have that outlandish headgear on?
1: Xyron's lung structure differs from ours. They breathe with the aid of a special apparatus that's housed in the headgear.
0: Is he alive?
1: I don't know. Hey, look.
0: The headgear's been tampered with.
1: Well, he seems to be reacting to the oxygen capsule.
0: It's hard to tell with all that weird contraption covering his face.
2: Earthman! Earthman!
1: Yes. Yes, we're Earth people. I'm Captain Starr. This is Gale Archer.
2: My name is Talon. I am from Zion.
1: Our scientific space department picked up your distress signal and gave it to me. I'm with Space Fleet.
2: I have heard of you, Captain Starr. I have a little time left to live. Must talk fast.
1: Well, what do you mean?
2: Evil one, destroy my breathing apparatus in headgear. Then leave me to die here in space.
1: Who are the evil ones?
2: Outlanders. Men who look much like yourself.
0: The space criminals.
1: Yeah. They escaped from Solar Federation prison a few months ago.
2: My people are seekers of truth, like your people, Earthman. Outlanders plan to use my people and their invention for evil purposes. You must stop them, Captain.
1: Stop them? From what?
2: My people have invented no ray machine. This machine can do much good for people of the universe, but can also destroy life as well as help it. You will find plans and other information in Strongbox in operations room. Study them well. My sister, Queen Nilo, will help you.
0: Oh, what's that, Skipper?
3: Hey, Skipper, the airlocks on our ships are pulling apart.
1: Secure your airlock, Spikes.
3: Yeah, but how are you going to...
1: Never mind. Secure your airlock and follow us down.
0: The ship's pulled apart, Skipper.
1: Help me with this control, Gale. I'll switch over to Jules.
0: But there isn't any firing lever.
1: Just guide it. If we can find a clearing, we'll glide in.
0: Judging from that jagged terrain below, that's a big if, Skipper.

0: Sergeant Stripes on Shooting Star. Come in, Captain Star. Oh, doggone it. Sergeant Stripes on Shooting Star to Captain Star. Come in.
1: This is Star.
0: Are you okay, Captain?
1: Yes, we found a clearing.
0: Well, look, I've spotted one about 5 Earth miles from where you sat down.
1: Oh, good. Now, listen, when you land, contact us. We can't leave the ship without spacesuits. There's no oxygen on this satellite.
0: Okay, look, I'll bring your suits along. Tell me, are there any communicators aboard that ship?
1: No, none, Stripes, none.
0: Oh. Well, maybe I can work mine through your panel board so I can be in constant touch with you when I leave this ship. I won't promise, though.
1: Yeah, well, try it. Oh, and Stripes.
0: Yeah?
1: Every minute counts. The atomic fuel's leaking in this ship. Atomic radiation will be setting in a few hours.

0: The atomic indicator is slowing down, Skipper.
1: Yes, I know. You hear the plans that Talon told us about, Gale?
0: Is Talon dead?
1: Yeah. About 5 minutes ago.
0: Oh, I'm sorry.
1: Talon did what a lot of other conscientious people have done throughout the history of our universe. He gave his own life so that others might live. That's why we must stop the Outlanders from using the ray machines so that Talon will not have died in vain.
0: What is the ray machine, Skipper?
1: A machine that will harness electrical powers and convert them into useful channels. It can also be used to destroy, as Talon told us. Burns all the life in the ray's path.
0: Is it that powerful?
1: Yeah. The Outlanders use it against Earth, well, they could...
0: Skipper, listen. The atomic indicator has stopped.
1: Well, then we only have about an hour before atomic radiation sets in.
0: We haven't heard from Stripes in over 2 hours now.
1: The rig he thought might work with his communicator wasn't usable then.
0: But why did the two ships pull apart anyway?
1: Whoever left the ship last probably fixed the airlock so that it wouldn't hold for long. Just in the event someone did discover the ship.
0: Oh, I'm scared, Skipper.
1: I know, but... Well, Stripes will be here soon.
0: Yeah, that's right. And Stripes will be here soon.
1: What are you doing, Gale?
0: Just making sure that Stripes does get here, Skipper. I'm saying a little prayer.

0: Come in, Queen Nilo.
1: Why did your man bring me here, Adax?
0: I'll be very brief, Queen Nilo. From now on, there'll be no queen here on Xyron.
1: Oh, what do you mean?
0: You're announcing to your people that I'm going to become ruler of this planet.
1: I don't understand. My brother Talon welcomed you here to our planet. You have been treated well.
0: You miss the point. I like it here so much that I intend to stay. Your people are very smart, Queen Nilo, and I can use them. They can invent many things that can be useful to me.
1: My people use their talents for all people of the universe.
0: Yes, they have until now. Take that ray machine, for instance. With it, I can soon control Earth. And whoever controls Earth controls the universe. Now, do you understand?
1: Yes. You are evil. You and your men are evil thoughts. When my brother Talon returns, he...
0: You'll wait a long time, Queen Nilo. Your brother is dead by now. He was foolish. He was going to turn my men and myself over to the Earth Authority.
1: Nilo will never do as you ask, Adak.
0: Very well. Until you do as I say, you'll be my prisoner. You have 24 Earth hours to make your decision. If you don't do as I ask, then your people will suffer.

0: Hey, Skipper. It's me, Stripes. Come on, open up. Hey, Skipper. Gale. I wonder if I can only reach and lock in there. I can break through the door. I made it. Now for one big push against the door and I'll... Skipper, are you all right?
1: Yeah, Gale in a spacesuit, hurry.
0: I'll get you both in suits. Now look, take it easy. I'll get you and Gale both back on Shooting Star and everything will be all right.

0: feeling better, Skipper?
1: Yeah, but Gail is still unconscious.
0: Look, then we better turn around and take her back to Earth.
1: We can't. We don't have that much time. According to Talon's plans, we found the ray machine can be put into operation within the next 24 Earth hours.
0: I see.
1: That means we only have a little time to stop the Outlanders from getting control of it.
0: Yeah, but what about Gail, Skipper?
1: Well, if you were in Gail's place and had the same situation facing you, would you want us to take you back to Earth?
0: Okay. I think I know what Gail would want.
1: I feel the same way.
0: Yeah.
1: The oxygen treatment that you gave her should revive her. I'm sure it isn't atomic poisoning.
0: Well, I hope not. Look, we can't notify Zyron spaceport that we're coming.
1: No. Now we'll have to find a landing spot outside of their main city.
0: Yeah. Skipper, you said the Zyronians were great inventive people.
1: Yeah. They never think of using their inventions for any other purpose than good.
0: Uh-huh.
1: That's why it'd be easy for the Outlanders to move in on. They're very unassuming people.
0: Well, who do you think's in charge of the Outlanders?
1: Well, it's just a guess, Stripes. But Adak was among the space criminals that broke out of solar prison.
0: Yeah, Adak, I remember him. He was a space hijacker and they caught him on Mars.
1: Yeah, that's right. Solar Court found him guilty and recommended that he be sent to a mental institution. But before they could transfer him there, he made the break.
0: Well, shouldn't we contact Commodore Bradford?
1: No, we can't risk it.
0: Yeah, but we have a closed circuit.
1: So do the Outlanders.
0: Huh?
1: When they broke prison, they forced the guard to blast off in an official solar ship. I'd be willing to bet they're tuned in on a closed circuit right now.
0: Oh, if that's the case, we could be in real trouble as soon as we set our ship down on Zyron.

0: Well, our landing didn't seem to attract any attention by the natives, Skipper.
1: No. The soupy atmosphere here on Xyron covered us.
0: Look, is Gail better?
1: It's hard to tell right now. She seems to be resting better.
0: You don't think the lack of oxygen destroyed any brain cells, do you?
1: We'll know in the next few hours. You'll stay here with us, Stripes. Now, if for any reason I don't get back or Gail gets worse, blast off for us.
0: Oh, I'd like to be able to help you, Skipper.
1: Gail needs your help right here now.
0: Okay, look, how are you going to keep people from recognizing you?
1: I brought Talon's headgear with me. I'm taking a small supply of oxygen capsules along. That way I'll be able to breathe inside the headpiece. Oh, help me out with the gear, will you?
0: All right. Okay, here we go now. Over the head.
2: Do you think this will fool them, Stripes?
0: Jumping Jupiter. You even talk like a Zeronian.
3: Yeah. Now, as soon as I jump outside, seal the airlock and keep it sealed. Don't open it until you hear this signal. Got it?
0: Yeah, I got it. Well, good luck, Skipper.
3: Same to you, Stripes.
0: Well, I hope luck's enough.

0: What do you mean that part of the ray plans have been lost?
1: Talon take plans with him. Say he bring them back, but Talon not come back.
0: The ray machine has to be completed.
1: Can make suggestion, Athwan.
0: Then what are you waiting for?
1: First must make agreement.
0: Oh, some payoff credit,
1: huh? Yes, Athwan, yes.
0: Well, if I had time, I'd... All right, I'll pay. What's your price?
1: When Athwan is made ruler of Zaran, would like to be remembered for assisting him.
0: Oh, then you recognize Adak as a leader, huh?
1: Oh, yes, Athwan.
0: Very well, you can have what you want. Now, what do you know?
1: Talon, leave information on Ray Machine with Queen Nilo.
0: Yes, go on.
1: Athwan would not appreciate or understand information that Talon left. Information in ancient Zaran language. Poor people understand.
0: How do you know all this?
1: Do not ask how you learn your knowledge.
0: Very well. How do we get this information?
1: Take me to Queen Nilo. Leave me alone with her short time. I get information.
0: How do I know you'll tell me the truth after you talk with Queen Nilo?
1: Would be afraid to not tell that one. We make bargain. I keep mine.
0: All right. I'll see that you're left alone with Queen Nilo for 30 minutes. If you can't get the information we need, then I'll get it my way.
2: Who are you? I do not know you.
1: But I know of you, Queen Nilo.
2: Is this another one of Adak's tricks?
3: This isn't a trick, Queen Nilo. I kept a star of the space fleet from Earth.
2: I do not understand.
3: Just a minute.
2: Why do you bolt the door?
3: I haven't much time to explain. I found your brother's ship in space, and he told me about the ray machine and the Outlanders.
2: Is Talon alive?
3: No. No, and I'm sorry.
2: Then Adak killed him.
3: Yes. We can't do anything for Talon, but we can stop Adak.
2: But what can I do, Captain Starr? Adak is holding me a prisoner.
3: Adak doesn't trust me. He's back sooner than he promised. Now look, we must hurry. Stand over by the door. As soon as Adak walks into the room, I'll grab him and you close the door. Do you understand?
2: Yes. But what do we do then?
3: Leave that to me. Are you ready?
2: Yes.
3: Unlock the door.
4: Close the door!
2: It's open!
4: Close it!
3: You know it was me all the time.
0: No, I didn't. I must admit that you had me fooled until...
3: Until what?
0: Until my men picked up two of your friends.
3: Spike.
5: Skipper, I couldn't help it.
0: My men were rather rough with them, especially around the face, as you can see. Take them both away. You'll remain here in your room, Queen Nilo. You still have a few hours left to make your decision.

0: They used some sort of special ray gun on the ship's door that melted it down. I tried to fight them, Skipper, but there are too many. Oh, they really worked me over.
1: What'd they do with Gail?
0: Oh, Adak sent her to the hospital.
1: Oh, I'm thankful for that.
0: At least he told one of the guards to take her there.
1: If anything happens to Gail, I'll... I can't do anything in here.
0: I guess we sort of threw a bunker wrench into the works, didn't we?
1: It couldn't be helped, Stripes, forget it. How do you feel?
0: Oh, like one of those ancient Ubangi natives, you know, the one with the big lips.
2: Stripes, look. One of the cell blocks is moving.
0: Yeah, and if it hears somebody's moving it, they don't move by themselves.
1: I'll get on one side. Get on the other.
0: Right. Hey, it's Queen Nilo.
1: We're right here.
3: There's a secret passageway that leads to the upstairs where Adak is. My brother put it in many years ago. It opens onto the room also where Adak was holding me, the prisoner.
0: Oh, saved by a hole in the wall.
1: Don't count your blessings until they're arrived. It's at least a chance, though. Come on, Stripes.
0: Say no more, Skipper. I owe him something, and I'm just itching to pay it back. Let me do it.
1: Very good, Stripes. Very good.
0: Don't mention it, Skipper. That one's on me.
1: I'll pick him up and revive him.
0: Right.
1: Adak has to pass me through his guards at the building where the ray machine is being made. I want you to go to the hospital and make sure that Gail is all right.
0: Right.
1: Oh, Queen Nilo?
3: Yes.
1: As soon as we're outside, get some of your people and have them take over here. Oh, there aren't many of Adak's men here, are there?
3: Most of them are at the ray plant.
1: Good. We'll leave as soon as Stripes brings Adak around.
0: Oh, that may be some time, sir. I gave him that extra special payment plan. You know, the one with the punch. Well, like I was telling you, Commodore Bradford, we captured Adak and all of his men, and the ray machine has been turned over to Solar Federation. The ray machine will make it possible for new things that'll help the people of the universe.
4: And how is Gail Archer?
0: Gail Archer? Ah, she's fine. Fit as a Martian kitten and as pretty, I might add. Well, it's good to be home again, sir. At least we'll be home soon. And we'll establish an orbit as soon as you assign us a berth to land in. Well, that completes the report, Skipper.
5: Oh, it sounded good, Stripes, but... did it really happen the way you said it did?
0: What do you mean? We caught Adak, we stopped the ray production, and Queen Nilo got her command back.
1: You mean her people?
0: Yeah, her people.
1: And we got Gail back.
0: Well, she never left us, did she?
5: And I never will. If I can't take Captain Star and Cadet Sergeant Stripes with me, I'm not going.
0: You know, there's one thing that bothers me, Skipper.
1: Yeah, what's that, Stripes?
0: Well, I know the people on Xyron had to wear those weird headgears because their breathing apparatus was inside of them.
1: So, what's your problem?
0: Well, it isn't exactly a problem. It's not my problem, anyway. It's the problem of the people who live on Xyron.
1: And that is?
0: Well, that is, with all that equipment covering their faces, how do they steal a kiss or two?
1: Well, a good question, Stripes. Let me answer it with another question.
0: All right, go ahead.
1: If you had to live on Xyron, and if you had to wear all that headgear, how could you steal a kiss?
0: I see what you mean. In other words, where there's a will, there's a way.
1: Always, right, always.

0: 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John Larch is heard as Captain Star, Jane Harlan as Gail Archer, and Tom Hubbard as Cadet Sergeant Stripes. Captain Star comes to you transcribed from Hollywood.
1: I feel trust Mr. Kipling in the meadow by the church. 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
8: The Diary of Fate. Fate plays no favorites. It could happen to you.
9: Book 74, page 659. Yes, here it is. The name Raleigh Andrews. Occupation, archaeologist. A profession that rewards its followers more frequently with honored name than with great wealth. Yet you chose for riches, Raleigh Andrews. And for evil. But soon in bitterness you will curse me, fate, although you have gained what you desired. At this moment you possess a fortune past your dreams of avarice. Princely jewels of fabulous worth pour through your fingers. Their promise of ease and luxury stills the protest of your conscience and the memory of that moment of decision. That instant when you decided that possession of such wealth was of itself an end to justify whatever means were necessary, even murder.
10: Oh, Raleigh, will you bring...
11: What's the matter, Professor Barkley?
10: Oh, my heart. An attack. Bring the medicine. Bottle and coat pocket by the chair. Quick, Raleigh.
11: Yes, sir. Yes, sir, I'll get it, sir. Oh, here it is.
10: Raleigh, hurry up. I'll die.
11: I'm looking, sir.
12: Wait a minute. Without this, he'll die. How simple. No need for me to use violence. And a perfect alibi. The bottle could have broken in his coat. Well, there.
10: Raleigh.
11: I'm coming, Professor.
10: Quickly. We're sick. The medicine. Quick.
11: I'm sorry, Professor. The bottle was in your coat. Broken. The medicine's gone.
10: Gone?
11: Is there anything I can do for you?
10: No. No use. Excitement. Excuse me. Dr. Banana.
12: He's dead. Oh, this way is better than any I'd planned.
9: Thus, Raleigh Andrews, was inscribed an inerasable entry on your page. You could have saved his life. You chose instead for evil. But your decision set in motion a plan founded on little things. These are my instruments. When you meet death upon his lonely way, you will understand their meaning. Soon I will read another entry from the record of Raleigh Andrews in the Diary of Fate.
8: Before our story, here is our announcer.
9: In every life, there are many opportunities for decision. And once a course is chosen, its consequences are inevitable. It was your first trip of exploration, Raleigh Andrews, and you found Cairo a fascinating place. It was the goal of 5 years of striving. As associate to the eminent Professor Barclay, for he thought you a promising young scientist, others wondered if your greater interest was not in the professor's daughter, Janet. The truth, perhaps, lay in between, seasoned with your great desire for gold. Professor Barclay had a reputation for discovering ancient treasures for posterity. You had other ideas.
11: Professor Barclay's quarters, Andrew speaking.
6: There is a gentleman here in the lobby to see Professor Barclay, one Monsieur Lorette from the Cairo Museum. Shall I send him up?
11: Yes. Yes, we're expecting him. Thanks. Our official observer's on his way up, Professor.
13: Excellent, Ronnie. Excellent. Did they mention his name?
11: Yes, sir. Monsieur Lorette.
13: Good, good. Lorette has been observer on several of our explorations. Very cooperative.
14: And very handsome.
13: Now, dear, stop teasing. I guess the only way I can get Raleigh's attention is for you to go powder your nose or something until Lorette gets here. I want to discuss a little matter with Raleigh.
14: My nose is powdered. But if you're keeping secrets now from your only daughter, okay. See you later.
13: Goodbye, Janet. Raleigh, in the conversation with Lorette, try not to be drawn into any discussion about Queen Hetaferi's sarcophagus. If this is a wild goose chase, which is very possible, we'll save our scientific reputations anyway.
11: Yes, I understand, sir. Our object is just more research and new photos of the main room.
13: Right. Oh, that must be he. Will you let him in?
11: Yes, sir. Monsieur Lorette, please come in.
13: Well, well, well, my old friend Lorette. We meet again.
15: It is indeed a pleasure to see you back, Professor. And the years have treated you kindly.
13: Can't brag much. Still got this bad heart. Getting old. That's why I brought along a younger man. I want you to meet my associate, Raleigh Andrews.
15: How do you do?
16: Very glad to know you, sir.
15: You are very fortunate, Mr. Andrews, to have so great an authority about science for your preceptor.
11: Oh, thank you. I agree. And will you honor us as official observer this trip?
15: Yes, indeed. I am a selfish man regarding these two infrequent visits of Professor Barclay. By the way, Professor, in your letter you requested a permit to open only the main room of the Hetaspheros monument. Do you have a new idea about it?
13: Well, nothing new, I suppose. I brought along a motion picture camera this time. Hope to get some studies for my next book.
14: Hello? Oh, how are you, Monsieur Lorette?
15: Having seen you again, I am once more a happy man.
14: Thank you. I've often thought of that wonderful trip to the monument you took me on. Father studied those old inscriptions. Remember?
15: What was that? Do not remind me of a dereliction of my duty. The observer is supposed to be at all times with the exploring party. But your father is a so well-known savant, it was a pleasure.
14: Oh, and one I hope you'll repeat.
15: I'd love to. Perhaps this visit we could, as you say, paint the town together some evening.
14: Oh, can we? Sorry, I forgot to bring evening clothes. Well, I'll settle for the cook's tour.
15: At your pleasure. Professor, have you given up all hope of finding a clue to this sarcophagus of Queen Hetaferes?
13: Well, I think I'll have to leave that to you younger men.
15: Oh, I'm disappointed. I had hopes, perhaps, that your studies of the previous pictures had gone through. Maybe a clue that would enrich the museum with Hetaspheros jewels.
14: Were they unusual?
15: Unusual? Ah. She collected precious stones as a miller collects grains of wheat. Legend tells us they were buried with her. But we have never found her sarcophagus.
14: How interesting. I'd like to...
13: Janet, pardon me. Will you and Raleigh excuse us and take a walk in the garden? I'd like to get started with Mr. Lorette on the details of opening the monument tomorrow.
14: Why, surely, Dad. I'll see you tomorrow morning, Monsieur Lorette. Come along, Raleigh.
11: I'm very glad to have met you, sir. See you in the morning.
15: Good night. Have a good night's sleep. The monument interior is very sad.
12: Oh, what a lovely night, Janet. Those flowers remind me...
14: Now, never mind the flowers, Raleigh Andrews. What are you and Dad up to? He chased me out before Lorette came and did everything but, well, kick my shins just now when I asked about the head of Phyllis jewels.
12: Oh, darling, I'd like to tell you, but your father has my word. Oh, you can be sure it's nothing desperate.
14: Oh, sure. Father is an honorable gentleman, I know. In fact, I've wished many times that he'd give more consideration to his daughter and less to his Egyptology.
12: You mean you're jealous of his science?
14: Oh, no, Raleigh. I'm nearly tired of making over last year's dresses every year. And no evening gowns. I'm tired of genteel poverty. Oh, sure, I respect Dad's scientific achievements, but... Well, far less brilliant men have provided much better for their families. And he's aging, that heart ailment. Soon he'll need all the attention, and we can't afford a nurse. So I'll have to take care of him. And what have I got to look forward to?
12: Well, I'd been hoping you were looking forward to our marriage. I'll make you happy, darling.
14: Will you? Raleigh.
12: Yes?
14: What are you trained for besides archaeology?
12: Nothing, dear.
14: And that's what you'll have 20 years from now, after giving your time and talents to posterity.
12: Janet, dear, what's wrong? I never heard you talk this way before. Oh, come here, darling.
14: Oh, no, please don't. Listen, you've got to understand, Raleigh. I'm not going to marry you on an associate professor's salary and spend the rest of my life doing without. It would ruin my life, and I'd become bitter and ruin yours.
12: You mean money would make the difference, right?
14: That's the way it is. I have to be honest with you. Good night. I'll see you in the morning.
9: And thus, Raleigh Andrews, another strong incentive to crime was added to your inherent cupidity. Firmly, you resolved that night to gain your end in whatever way be necessary, if a treasure were unearthed. Morning found you ready for the search.
15: There's not changed since you were here last, Professor.
12: Quite different than I visualized it from the pictures.
16: Well, that's one of the reasons for getting wide-angle shots of it this trip. With them, we can practically reconstruct the room for students.
14: Oh, I remember it well. The four stone coffins, the four benches, and the big stone chair. Oh, by the way, I know the benches were for the attendant mourners, but for what purpose is the big chair?
15: That no one has ever determined. Unless it is simply an empty throne chair, symbolical of the absent queen. However, ever since this room was discovered, we had hoped that the chair might lead us to the sarcophagus of the queen.
11: I beg your pardon, Monsieur Lorette. Would you mind helping me with bringing the tools and equipment, sir?
15: Oh, but certainly.
11: It's you.
14: How long will you be working in here, Dad?
16: Well, can't say exactly, Janet. However, would you like to do a very important job for your old father?
14: Lay on, Mustaf.
16: I'll explain why later. But I want you to see if you can persuade Lorette to take you sightseeing today. I need him away from here for several hours.
14: That's an easy one, Dad. He's already asked me.
16: Good. And I'll tell you all about it tonight.
14: You'll have to. I'm dying of curiosity. It sounds like a deep, dark conspiracy.
15: Yeah. Is there anything else I can do?
16: Thank you. No, you've been more than kind. We'll get started with work now.
14: Monsieur Lorette, you can help me. I'll take you up on that offer of the tour of the other monuments.
15: With pleasure, mademoiselle. Have we your permission, Professor?
16: Of course. Go along and enjoy yourselves.
14: Swell. And you take care of yourself. Bye now.
16: Bye. Have a good time.
12: Good. That was easier than we expected.
16: Yes. I'd hate for Lorette to find out my theory about that throne chair.
12: It does sound like a dime novel that the chair and its base hide the entrance to the Queen's burial vault.
16: Yes. It looks so solid. I'm wondering if we'll be able to test the theory without bringing in a work crew.
12: Let's not bring in the workers, sir. I can do the work of 10 men with this hydraulic jack.
16: You think so? Well, All right. Let's try to drive a wedge here between the chair base and the floor.
11: Yes, sir.
16: That's it. Good.
11: That's enough to give us a purchase. Now, I'll mount the hydraulic jack to it. I wonder why no one else ever thought of exploring beneath the chair.
16: Oh, it's simple. Their religion in Cheops' time insisted on the sarcophagus being placed above the floor level, so the soul would have no trouble in getting to heaven.
11: And you found the clue for this theory in Cheops' tomb.
16: Well, if you can call it a clue. The inscription related his hatred of his mother, and it's the only basis for believing that he might have placed her below the floor.
11: To speed her soul in the opposite direction, huh?
16: Right.
11: Well, perhaps we'll soon know. Yeah, that jack's ready.
16: All right. Oh, really?
11: Yes, sir.
16: It's raising from the floor on this side.
11: Yes, sir. It's funny, too. It's no sounds of breaking water.
16: Well, no wonder. It's hinged on the other side.
11: Right.
16: Keep going, Rolly. Keep going. There's a hole with steps leading down.
11: Oh, I've been waiting years for this moment. Let's go.
16: Yes, now, hurry, lad. I've got the camera. Bring the light in the small pinch bar. We may still be wrong, but now I bet my shirt the queen is waiting for us. I'll start down.
11: Go ahead, sir.
16: All right.
12: The queen and all her jewels.
9: Clutching the iron pinch bar, you followed the professor into the gloomy cavern. You knew, Raleigh Andrews, that if the fortune you expected to find was actually there, Queen Hedipera's tomb might soon serve the same purpose for your friend Professor Barclay. You hoped your years of patient waiting were nearing their end. If you were right, only the problem of disguising your crime remained. Soon it will be time to write another entry under the name of Raleigh Andrews in the Diary of Fate.
0: The story of Raleigh Andrews continues in just a moment, but now, here is our announcer.

0: It has been said, and wisely, that those who use the God-given power of thought for purposes of evil shall within their plans arrange their own destruction. And you, Raleigh Andrews, adhere more closely to the pattern than you know. Each step now taken in the furtherance of your long-planned crime but shortens the pathway to your doom. Your eyes, agleam with avarice, followed the beam of light as it sought now the sarcophagus of a long-dead queen.
1: No wonder all soundings fail to disclose this chamber. It's carved from solid rock.
2: Yes, but there's nothing here except this one coffin, and it's very plain. It doesn't look like a queen's. Let's open it.
1: Well, opening the coffin without damaging it will probably require workmanship.
2: No, let me try it, Professor. I can do it.
1: Well, we could open the lid without the light being here, as long as we didn't disturb the contents. Yes, try the pinch bar.
2: Yes, sir.
1: Careful, Rory, careful. Pry it to the center. Yes. It's a well-constructed coffin.
2: From the where the metal gives under the pry bar, I think it's made of gold.
1: Yes.
2: The lock is holding.
1: That's it. Now to raise the lid. Here, I'll help you. This may be the greatest discovery since the Rosetta Stone. Together now. The light bar. The master, turn it here.
2: Professor, look at them. Diamonds, rubies, emeralds, thousands of them, pounds of them.
1: Huh? Oh, bother the jewels. The Egyptian government will have them. Look at this inscription. It is she, Queen Hetepheres, mother of Cheops. Oh, these tablets, Ronnie, these tablets. They'll fill in 50 years' gap in our knowledge of history. Success, my boy, success. Go see if you can locate Lorette, so we can remove the contents.
2: Professor, Lorette's not here, and... Well, he'd never know if we took some of the jewels. Why must they all go to the museum? We discovered them. A pocket full would be a fortune to keep us all the rest of our lives.
1: Stop it. Raleigh, we're honorable men, scientists of reputation. Let's forget what you've just said. Go find Lorette.
2: Yes, of course. I didn't think you'd agree. But here's the light, sir. Oh, sorry, Professor. I guess I'm nervous. I dropped the light and broke it, sir.
1: Oh, too bad. But we can unpack and bring down the bigger lights. I would like to finish reading this manuscript now. I've got it. I'll turn on the camera light. It's good for about 5 minutes. There.
2: That is bright. I'll go find Lorette.
1: Oh, Raleigh, will you bring...
2: What's the matter, Professor Barclay?
1: My heart. I've been attacked. Bring the medicine, the bottle in the gold pocket. Quick.
2: Yes, sir. Yes, sir. I'll get it, sir.
1: Hurry. Raleigh, hurry. I've got it.
2: Here it is. Here it is.
1: Oh.
2: I've got it, sir.
1: Raleigh.
3: Wait a minute. Without this, he'll die. How simple. No need to use violence. And a perfect alibi. The bottle could have broken in his coat. Well.
2: I'm coming, Professor.
1: Quickly. I'm sinking. The medicine.
2: I'm sorry, Professor. The bottle was in your coat. Broken. The medicine's gone.
1: Gone?
2: Is there anything I can do for you?
1: Oh, no. Oh, yours.
3: He's dead. Oh, this way is better than any I had planned. I can carry him and the jewels to the outer room and close that hole before Lorette gets back. No one will ever know the queen was discovered. Sure. Heart failure is a normal death. I can hide the jewels and take his body to the hotel. What a stroke of luck.
0: You gloated over your fortune, Raleigh Andrews, even as you swiftly completed your plan. You removed even the smallest of jewels from that regal coffin. Soon, all was in order, and there was no clue left to show that the throne chair had ever been moved. You placed the jewels in a previously unopened box of scientific apparatus. replacing the official customs seal so carefully there, too, it appeared never to have been removed. Confident now, you took the professor's body to the hotel. Lorette could return at any time. Your plan was complete.
4: Monsieur Lorette, I've certainly enjoyed these stories of yours.
5: For you.
4: I'll always remember today. I'm even sorry it's over. Isn't that the monument ahead?
5: I regret to say it is. Well, the door is open. They must still be here.
4: Hi, Dad. Raleigh, we're back. Oh, well, they're not here.
5: Well, perhaps they have to drive at the top or something.
4: I wonder if anything's wrong. They've unpacked only one toolbox and a camera and light.
5: Well, we'll soon know. A car just stopped over there.
4: Oh, hi, Raleigh. We've been wondering about you guys. Where's Dad?
2: Janet, I took him to the hotel.
4: Something's wrong. What is it, Raleigh? What's the matter with Dad? Answer me.
2: Janet, let's sit down.
4: Don't stop, please. You don't have to break it to me gently. Is he gone?
2: Yes, sir. He passed away here.
4: Oh.
2: Doing the work he loved best.
4: I should have stayed.
5: I wish there was something I could say or do to help.
4: Thank you. It's really not unexpected. His heart?
2: Yes, dear. I can drive you into town now if you wish and come back for the equipment.
4: But the mission? Is the work accomplished?
2: Yes. We got what we were after. Just pictures, you know.
4: Well, then, I'd like to get away from you and go home.
2: The ship we arrived on sails this morning.
4: Could we make it?
2: Yes, except for the customs clearance on the equipment.
5: Well, perhaps I can help on that. The customs seals are not broken on most of the boxes. They can be put aboard tonight without inspection. I'll have a man repack these two, have them cleared and sent to the steamer in the morning.
4: Thank you, monsieur. I was thinking about Dad.
5: Well, that is the simplest matter of all. Think no more about it. I'll arrange everything.
0: Your plan is now complete, Raleigh Andrews. No one saw your passive murder of Professor Barclay. The sympathetic cooperation of Lorette will place the treasure box safely upon the steamer. With morning, you intend to sail home to America, a wealthy man. But you ignore the little things that happen which put the plan in motion. Your record nearly is finished. And in just a moment, I will read the final entry in the Diary of Fate.
6: In just a moment, the surprising conclusion to the story of Raleigh Andrews. But now, here is our announcer.
0: Now before me, fate, lies the final entry of Raleigh Andrews. Deception, theft, and murder were the crimes he committed. A fabulous fortune in jewels, estates. But unheeded by most mortals are the little things. And now Raleigh Andrews' doom is upon him. He could not wait the ship's departure to caress his fortune, but had the treasure box placed in his cabin. There he now gloats over the shining gem, runs his hands through their cool, glittering beauty.
3: Oh, oh, you beautiful things. Queen Heather Fairies did all right by herself, and now so have I. I'll send you a few at a time. Oh, the things you'll buy me. A ranch in Arizona. Perhaps a yacht. There's the signal for visitors ashore. Now to enjoy a pleasant voyage home. Yes? Yes, yes, who is it?
7: Hey, Mr. Andrews, it is I, Lorette. I have your baggage checked for the two other boxes.
3: Just a minute. Coming. Oh, Lorette, you've been grand. Thanks again for everything. You'll never know how much I'm indebted to you.
5: No? Fortunately, my knowledge has been increased this morning. All right, men, take it.
3: Hey,
2: What's the big idea?
5: You are under arrest, Andrews. Men search the cabin. Take everything ashore.
4: Since you're arrest. What's happening? This man tells me I must go with you and wait for the next boat. Raleigh, handcuffed.
5: I am sure you will not mind the delay, mademoiselle, in such a good cause. We'll need you only for formalities at Andrew's trial. Then you will be free to go.
2: Well, this is outrageous. For what will I be on trial?
5: For the murder of Professor Barclay and the theft of the Hedefels jewels.
2: Ridiculous, ridiculous. Barclay died of heart failure. And that box of jewels your men are taking from my cabin, they're mine. You can't prove where I got them.
5: I won't need to. You were kind enough to furnish all the evidence required.
2: You'll have to produce your evidence before you take me off this ship. I'm an American citizen.
5: The captain has seen the evidence and consented to your removal. This was your first trip of exploration. You did not know that all pictures taken in monuments are developed by our museum and copies retained.
2: But we didn't take any pictures. Not a one. I just said that so that Janet would start for home. There's some mistake.
5: Yes, a very small mistake. But a fatal one for you. Someone touched the starting mechanism of the camera while you were using its light in the Hetafel's tomb. It took 4 minutes of very good pictures. They show you breaking the professor's medicine bottle, stealing the jewels, everything. They even show from the composition of the walls where the vault is located. Shall we go now?
0: And now it is time to close the book. Yes, Raleigh Andrews, little things caused your downfall. A shattered bottle, a broken lamp, the trifling error of an old man's hand that tripped the camera shutter. These and other trivial things are the instruments with which I, fate, work. And justice has been served. Heed well, you who listen, and remember, there is a page for you in the Diary of Fate.
6: Included in our cast were Herbert Litton, Tom Brown, Cynthia Corley, Bill Johnston, Lou Krugman, Gene Twombly, Ray Erlenborn, and Hal Sawyer. Diary of Fate is a Larry Finley production, transcribed in Hollywood.
8: Will you have a polo, dear Liza? Dear Liza, will you have a polo, dear Liza? Polo.
9: How very kind of you, dear Henry. I most certainly will. 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
9: Because they happen to be my tube of polo, dear Henry. 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

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A dimension not only of sight and sound, but of mind. 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

0: Sure make a smooth whiskey sour on this train.
1: Another one, sir?
0: Sure, make it a double.
1: Coming right up. And you, sir?
2: No thanks.
1: Very good.
0: What's the matter, Olson? You on the wagon?

0: Sure, make it a double.
1: Coming right up. And you, sir?
2: No thanks.
1: Very good.
0: What's the matter, Olson? You on the wagon?
2: It puts me to sleep.
0: What's wrong with that? Makes the time pass quicker.
2: We're not supposed to drink on duty.
0: Are we on duty?
2: Till the shipment gets to Fort Knox, we are.
0: Oh, what do we do in the meantime?
2: Guard it. That's the general idea.
0: What's to guard? Gold's locked in the freight car and we're in the middle of the desert. Time to take a nap.
2: You never know.
0: Know what?
2: What can happen when you're sleeping?
0: Ah, didn't your mother tell you?
2: What's my mother got to do with it?
0: You go to sleep, and when you wake up, you're safe and snug in your bed. The world's just like you left it. Nothing changes. Trust me.
2: Long as nobody tries to rob the train.
0: Nobody knows what's on this train except us. All we have to do is file a report. One in L.A., one at the other end. In between, we got 2 days. Easiest duty I ever pulled. Olson, do me a favor.
2: What?
0: Open the curtain.
2: Why?
0: Just do it. Hey, take a look out the window. What do you see?
2: Desert.
0: Right. Miles and miles of nothing. That ridge over there? Death Valley. Now, you see any bad guys?
2: They could be hiding.
0: Where? There isn't even a road out here. Just sand.
2: Well, they could use horses.
0: This is a diesel locomotive. Outrun any horse alive.
2: Just the same, somebody could stop the train.
0: With what?
1: Here's that drink, sir.
0: Thanks.
2: We should get some chow.
1: One question.
0: Yeah?
1: Are you two cops?
2: Of course not.
1: Well, that bulge under your coat, are you packing heat?
0: Well, if you really want to know, I'm Special Agent Martin.
2: Oh.
0: And this is my prisoner, Mr. Olson. I'm transporting him across country to Leavenworth.
1: Really?
0: Keep your voice down.
1: So that's why he doesn't get a drink. But why does he have the bulge under his coat?
0: Cell phone.
1: Oh, I get it.
0: Go ahead, give him one. Take the edge off so I can relax.
2: That's all right.
0: Well, if he doesn't drink it, I will.
1: Coming right up.
2: You just blew our cover.
0: Take it easy. These people are all tourists on their way to Disney World or someplace like that.
2: So you're not carrying your weapon?
0: Nope. Left it in the compartment.
2: That's against regulations.
0: Well, it wrecks the cut of my suit. Besides, it's not like I'm going to need it.
1: Here's his drink.
0: How much I owe you?
1: Nothing. It's all in the house.
0: You're a good citizen, pal.
1: Anything I can do to help?
0: Now just let me sample it for Mr. Olson here.
3: Whoa. That's a drink.
4: What's happening?
1: Must be the tracks.
5: Hold on!
0: Olson, you okay?
6: My arm's bent. Here, take the gun.
0: I can't reach it.
6: Some kind of gas. Hold your breath.
0: Give me the gun.
7: Keep your gas masks on.
8: Watch it, Brooks. That was on.
7: It was. I can't see. Where's the gold?
8: In the freight car. Go on through.
7: What do we do with the passengers?
8: Let them sleep. By the time they wake up, gentlemen, we'll be miles away. Many miles. And many, many years.
9: 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The time is now. The place? Death Valley, USA, where at this moment a train has just been derailed and nearly $10 million in gold bullion en route to Fort Knox, Kentucky, is about to be commandeered by these four. The question is, how can they escape in the middle of a desert? The answer is, they don't plan to escape, not in the conventional sense. Nor will they turn their take into cold cash, at least not in the span of a normal lifetime.

have in mind is something truly bizarre. They believe that 113 miles from this ruined railroad track is a certain cave that holds the key to their survival. What they don't know, of course, is that the cave is located not only in Death Valley, but deep in the Twilight Zone.

0: clockwork, gentlemen. Just as I said.
1: Apples in a barrel.
2: So far, but we ain't spent nothing yet.
3: Brooks is right. $10 million worth of gold bullion, and I've still got $1.20 in my pocket.
0: That's this year, Senor de Cruz. Today this, but tomorrow. Tomorrow, gentlemen, like Croesus, Midas, Rockefeller, and J.P. Morgan all rolled into one. Perfection, gentlemen, that's how you performed with perfection.
2: Man, did you see that engineer when he hit those brakes? Looked like he thought the world was coming to an end.
3: Sure he did. When I blow up tracks, I blow up tracks.
2: Point out a foundry for me, de Cruz. I'll forge a metal for you.
3: What's your trouble, Brooks? That wasn't an easy thing, tying up those tracks like that. You ought to try it sometime.
2: There won't be another time.
3: For me neither.
0: May we get on to business now?
3: Sure, Professor. Whatever you say.
0: Start unloading the truck.
2: Well, aren't you a heavy little thing? All shiny and pretty. Any more at home like you?
3: Yeah, just like this one. $9,980,000 worth of gold bars. Hey, Farwell, I gotta hand it to you.
0: Use the cart!
3: I mean the plan. It worked just like you said it would.
0: Oh, you sound surprised.
3: You're one smart guy. Freight car full of gold, train derailed. Sleeping gas puts everybody out except us because of our gas masks. Mighty sweet, if you ask me.
0: That's right, Mr. Irby, except us. It was not yet our turn to sleep. It was our turn to enrich ourselves.
2: We sure did that, didn't we?
3: There's all the bags.
0: All right, gentlemen, do you remember the procedure?
3: I'm sure you're gonna remind us.
0: The procedure is as follows. Gold into the cave. Then Mr. de Cruz hides the trunk inside, destroys the car.
3: I never liked that part.
0: For what reason?
3: Well, somebody could see the fire.
0: Impossible. The road is miles away.
3: A plane could fly over.
0: By then, all they'll see is sagebrush and sand. Clear?
2: Man, I wouldn't have even seen a cave if I didn't know it was there. If you didn't tell us where it was.
0: No one would. That's because it's perfectly camouflaged. The opening fitted with a reinforced door, and the door designed to match the cliff face. And now?
3: I better give you a hand, Professor.
4: Yeah, let me do it.
0: Oh, all right. Open sesame!
3: How much farther?
0: We're almost to the main cavern. Stop here.
2: Hand me the flashlight.
3: Wow! How'd you ever find this place, Professor?
0: One of my colleagues at the university, a devoted spelunker.
3: A what?
4: Who cares? Let's get this over with.
0: In a hurry, Mr. de Cruz.
4: Sure I am. I drove the truck in, got rid of the car like you said. We've done our part. Pretty soon, this whole state's gonna be crawling with cops. It's not like we got all the time in the world.
0: Then you may divide the gold bars.
2: Ooh, yeah. This is the part I like. Hooey. Look at all that. 24 karat all the way.
3: One for me.
2: Hey.
3: And one for you. One for Irby. One for the professor. Two for me. Two for you.
5: Hey, Professor, what's the first thing you're going to buy with your share?
0: A new life, gentlemen. A new life.
2: Yeah, I like the sound of that.
0: A life of comfort and leisure, as befits a man of such ingenious accomplishments.
3: Well, you can say that again.
0: Finish your counting. It's time for the pièce de résistance.
2: Holy Jehoshaphat. Will you look at that?
3: Is that them?
0: The real culmination. The ultimate ingenuity.
5: Yeah, they look like coffins.
3: Shut up.
2: You told us about them, but somehow I didn't know they was going to be made out of glass.
0: A new type of plastic, actually. Manufactured to my specifications. A completely inert material with no chemical interactions.
4: I don't see why we have to get inside those things, those caskets.
0: It's one thing to stop a train on its way from Los Angeles to Fort Knox and steal its cargo. It's quite another to remain free long enough to spend it. And spend it we shall.
4: Yeah, but when?
0: Don't you remember, Mr. DeCruz? I would have thought this aspect of the plan would be particularly clear in your mind.
4: I remember, all right. You want us to play Rip Van Winkle.
0: An appropriate analogy, I suppose.
4: And that's what we are. Four Rip Van Winkles. Only, I'm not so sure.
0: What, aren't you sure of Mr. DeCruz?
4: The big sleep, Mr. Farwell. Just lying down in these coffins. I'd like to know what I'm doing.
0: But you do know. I've explained it very precisely. The four of us will be placed in a state of suspended animation. Think of it as a protracted rest period, Mr. DeCruz, to gather our strength. And when we wake up, that's when we take our gold and enjoy it.
4: I say everybody should take his cut now.
0: And how far will we get with it?
4: We got a vehicle, we got water,
6: there'll be roadblocks.
7: Yeah, and that guy with the gun on the train, maybe he was a Fed. If we killed a Fed...
0: Not killed, put to sleep.
4: I'll take my own chances.
5: Hey, what's with the knife?
4: Put it away, Brooks. You're not gonna stop me.
7: That's what you say, DeCruz, but that ain't what we agreed on.
0: Quite right.
7: What we agreed on was that we'd stash the gold here and then do what the professor tells us. And so far, he ain't been wrong. The gold, the gas he used to put a whole trainload of people to sleep, everything. All we had to do was walk over a lot of horizontal folks while they were snoring and transfer a fortune like it was cotton candy.
5: Amen to that.
4: Amen to that, sure. But what about this? You don't mind being helpless, sealed up in these crates, flat on your back? Anything could happen.
0: I assure you, nothing will happen. The Earth turns on its axis, the sun rises and sets, much as it has for billions of years. It will be like going to sleep on a given night and waking up to a glorious new morning, just as when you were a child, safe in your bed.
4: I just don't know.
0: We've gone over this. I've established that you're not claustrophobic.
7: What's the matter? You scared?
4: I'm not scared of anything.
7: Then there's no problem, is there?
4: So, none of you mind being cooped up in here?
7: No, DeCruz. None of us mind.
4: How long, Farwell? When we each push the button inside and the gas comes out and this suspended animation thing takes over, how long?
0: How long? I don't know exactly. I can only surmise. I would say that we would all wake up within 1 hour of each other, no longer.
4: When?
0: I would say approximately 100 years from today's date. 100 years, gentlemen, and we shall walk the earth again as rich men, however, as extremely rich men.
4: 100 years. Just like Rip Van Winkle.
0: And when we wake up, no one living will remember who we are and what we did today, except the four of us. We will remember and rejoice in our reward.
4: What's that?
0: The wind, gentlemen. The wind. Obliterating the last traces of our existence.
4: What are those things on the ceiling?
0: Bats, Mr. DeCruz. They're quite harmless.
4: I hate bats.
0: Merely flying rodents who prey on insects.
7: You got a phobia about bats, DeCruz?
4: Of course not. I just don't like them, that's all.
0: Then all the more reason to proceed. Open your sleep chambers and lie down.
4: Wait a minute. Quit stalling. There's one more thing.
0: Yes?
4: The truck. How do we know it's going to start when we wake up?
0: Well, that's why I had you cover it so thoroughly. The engine operates on self-generating energy without gasoline or oil-based lubricants. I've prepared it in every detail.
4: Yeah, but what if it still doesn't start?
0: Then we walk to the highway and follow it for approximately 28 miles. We have more than enough water and provisions to reach any of several towns.
7: Enough already. I'm going in.
0: After you, Mr. Irby. And Mr. DeCruz?
4: All right. Here goes nothing.
0: Gentlemen, we are now hermetically sealed. First of all, I want to know if you can all hear me.
8: I hear you.
0: Mr. Irby?
6: Check.
8: Loud and clear.
6: Then the microphones are operating perfectly.
9: Now what?
6: Now I'm going to give you the exact sequence. First, check the airlock gauge located to your right. See it?
9: You mean the dial?
6: The red arrow should be pointing towards closed and locked. Once it is, you're to count to 10 very slowly. When you come to the end of the count, reach up with your left hand to the shelf just above your head. There's a small green button there.
8: I see it.
6: You're to press this button. When that's done, you'll hear another hissing sound. That will be the gas being measured into the enclosures.
9: Ready over here.
6: Next, take 3 shallow breaths, followed by a long, deep one. After a moment...
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6: 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All right, gentlemen, check your airlocks first.
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9: Check.
11: Okay.
6: Now begin to count, and on 10, release the gas. You shouldn't mind it, it's quite odorless. Good night, gentlemen. Pleasant dreams and a good sleep. I'll see you in the next century.

0: The great awakening has come at last.
1: It didn't work. My face, my hands. Look at yourselves. We don't have any beards. That means...
2: He's right.
1: Of course I'm right. Our fingernails haven't even grown. Hey, Farwell, with the big brain and all the answers, your plan was a dud.
0: I don't understand. It was foolproof. It must have worked. Wait, yes, of course. All the bodily functions stopped. There wouldn't be any growth of beard, nails, or anything else. I tell you, it worked.
1: One way to make sure.
2: Yeah, let's have a look outside.
0: Put your backs into it.
3: Oh, the sun. It's so bright.
0: Cover your eyes until they adjust.
3: I can't see a thing.
1: Well, well. Take a look. A real good look. There's the highway out there across the sand. Same as always. Exactly the same. Doesn't that tell you something?
2: Like what?
1: It hasn't changed one bit. And neither has anything else around here.
0: So the highway still exists unchanged. That's no proof.
1: Mastermind. Big brain. So instead of 100 years, it's maybe an hour later. A lousy hour. Which means every kind of cop you can think of is still after us. Thanks for nothing. A big fat zero.
0: You don't know that...
1: And all that gold in there is just so much garbage to us. Because everybody and his brother's gonna be looking for it.
2: Hold on. Where's Irby?
1: Huh?
2: We forgot about Irby.

0: No.
1: I don't believe it.
0: His case. It's cracked. The air got in.
2: And the gas escaped. And all because of this rock.
1: I thought you said it was a special plastic.
2: Well, the rock must have fallen from high overhead.
3: It was those bats knocked it loose.
2: Was it high enough to cause a hairline crack in the structure? Yeah, here, look. Just at the edge of the frame. Poor Mr. Irby. He has proven my point, however. A dramatic example, but nonetheless, he has most definitely proven my point.
0: He sure did. There's nothing left inside but bones. There's his wristwatch, his ring.
1: On a skeleton. Hey, Farwell, how long would it take for this?

0: to happen to his body.
1: Autopsies are not my field of expertise, but it would take years, especially in this climate. The odds are, Mr. De Cruz, that we are now, indeed, in another century.
2: Just like the plan. So, what's the next step?
0: We get the gold in the truck and we take it to the first city we come to. And we either find a fence or we melt it down. That's the deal, isn't it?
1: Why is it, Mr. De Cruz, that greedy men are the most dreamless, the least imaginative, and the most stupid?
0: Listen, Farwell.
1: No, you listen to me. For the first time in the history of man, we've taken a century and put it in our hip pocket. We've taken a lease on life and outlived our stay. We've had our cake, but we're still going to eat it. That's quite an adventure out there, Mr. De Cruz, though you're a little insensitive to it. Quite a splendid adventure, a world we've never seen before. A brand new, exciting world that we're about to walk through.
2: Only this time with money.
0: That's right. With 10 million bucks worth of gold. That's how we're gonna walk through it.
1: Of course. The only thing left to wonder about is, what kind of world?
0: How's it sound?
1: Perfect. Leave it running.
0: Is she all loaded, Brooks?
2: All in.
0: Where's the water can? We have to load that, too.
1: By the grave. Mr. Brooks kindly dug it up for us when he buried Irby.
0: Then I'll put it in and we can get going. You drive, Brooks. Farwell in the front seat next to you.
2: Where will you be?
0: I'll stay in the back and be sure none of the gold drops off.
2: Well, aren't you the most thoughtful little bugger that ever come down the pike? You stay in the back and watch the gold, huh?
0: Yeah.
2: I wouldn't trust you with the gold if it was a filling in your mother's own tooth. No, buddy boy, no. You drive, I'll ride in the back. Soon as I get the water can.
1: Mr. De Cruz, what are you doing? You stupid fool! Bruce,
2: hey,
1: get out of the way!
2: What? Hey!
1: For the love of God, De Cruz, stop! Where are you going?

0: Cruz, but I don't understand. I saw you drive over the edge.
1: You didn't see me jump out the other side before it went over.
0: I also see that Mr. Brooks had an accident. Is that what you'd call it?
1: Yeah, a fatal one. Don't know how that could have happened. Guess the truck ran over him. Those brakes, they must have been bad. A man's got to keep his eyes open out here. He should have got out of the way.
0: Yes, he certainly should have. And I'm sure he would have if you'd given him the chance.
1: Well, the upside is, I guess there's more gold now for the two of us, you and me.
0: I keep underestimating you, Mr. DeCruz.
1: We do it my way now, huh?
0: And which way is that?
1: Take all the gold we can carry in two backpacks and hit the road.
0: I suppose. I can't think of any other alternative at the moment.
1: You know, I sure can't either.
0: The obvious, the simple, idiotic, ridiculously obvious. Look, even if you hadn't wrecked it...
1: What?
0: The license plates are 100 years old. We would have been picked up the moment we hit the highway.
1: Yeah, that's right.
0: So load up what we can. It's going to be a very warm walk. Very warm.
1: You could always wait here till I come back for you.
0: No. You're quite right, Mr. DeCruz. Your point is well taken. I suggest we hit the road.
1: How you doing, Professor?
0: Hold it, DeCruz. I've got to rest.
1: Yeah, I figured.
0: The map said 28 miles to the next town.
1: At this rate,
0: we won't reach it until tomorrow afternoon sometime.
1: At this rate, you may never reach it.
0: No, I just have to take it a bit more slowly, that's all.
1: You didn't have to come. You could have stayed back there and watched the rest of the gold. I told you, Professor.
0: And if I had, I don't think I'd have ever seen you again.
1: No.
0: What if you died out here, alongside the highway?
1: Yeah, you might have died back there yourself.
0: Yes, especially if you never returned for whatever reason.
1: You think I'd have done that to you?
0: I no longer underestimate you, DeCruz, in any situation.
1: Smart man, aren't you? Real smart.
0: But there's only two of us now. We must cooperate in order to survive.
1: Of course we must.
0: There hasn't been a car yet. Not a single car.
1: Yeah, I noticed.
0: Oh, I hadn't thought of that. I hadn't thought of it at all. Just,
1: what?
0: Just like the license plate.
1: What thought of what? The people don't drive cars anymore.
0: Well, then how would they move from one place to another? On horseback?
1: It's possible.
0: Progress goes forward, DeCruz, not backward. No, that's not what I meant.
1: Say, what's eating you anyway?
0: What's happened these past 100 years? Think of it.
1: I don't want to think of it. Why should I? What's the difference?
0: But what if there was a war? What if they dropped a bomb? What if this highway stretches to...
1: To what?
0: Stretches to nothing. To nothing at all.
1: Hey, Professor, you don't sound like yourself, Mr. Big Time Plans. that don't sound like you at all.
0: Maybe there isn't any town up ahead.
1: Hey, knock it off, Farwell.
0: Maybe there aren't any people.
1: I told you to knock it off.
0: You're a frightened little man, aren't you, Mr. DeCruz? You've always been a frightened little man.
1: I said...
0: It's because you're so greedy. You have no appreciation of irony, none at all. And wouldn't that be the irony of all ironies? To walk until our hearts burst carrying all this gold.
1: Yeah, take a gander at that.
0: What are you babbling about?
1: That's a plane. Hey, look down here.
0: It's merely a silver speck in the sky. It could be a flying craft of some sort. But of course, the pilot didn't see us. If it had a pilot, a satellite perhaps, passing over.
1: That was no satellite. I saw it, Farwell. And that's all I need to know. It's a sign.
0: A sign of what?
1: The world's still out there. Sure it is. And that means there's a city up ahead. We're gonna make it, buddy. We're gonna make it after all. Come on, let's keep moving.
0: Water.
1: Well, what are you looking at? You got your own canteen.
0: Yeah, of course I do.
1: Hey, take it easy, Professor. Better make it last. That's all we got now. Two canteens.
0: We'll ration it.
1: Yeah, sure we will. I figured it's just about enough to get us where we're going. All the way back to civilization. Just like you said, Professor. Just...

0: Too bad we don't have nothing to eat tonight. A fire will keep us warm, though.
1: I thought I told you to bring the provisions.
0: I only had room for a couple of freeze-dried packs. But you need to add water. And we don't have any water to spare.
1: Well, at least you know how to start a fire.
0: Didn't I tell you? I used to be a Boy Scout.
1: Oh, you were never a Boy Scout, Mr. DeCruz. They'd have thrown you out.
0: Hey, that's no way to talk, seeing as how we're partners.
1: Soon to be very wealthy partners.
0: We could go into business. I'd call it the Rip Van Winkle Company.
1: Yeah, if it's all the same to you, DeCruz, I've got plans of my own.
0: I know. For a life of leisure. Well, we're sure going to have that, even with inflation.
1: Oh, beyond question. If there is one constant in the world, it's gold. Currencies come and go, but there's never been an adequate supply of precious metals. The course of history changed because of gold, the only irreducible commodity.
0: How much do you think our stash is worth now?
1: Oh, that's hard to say, but whatever the currency, gold retains its value. Scarcity, DeCruz, that's what makes it valuable. And there's never been enough to satisfy human greed.
0: We better get some shut-eye.
1: Yes.
0: Funny, I'm not even sleepy. I had plenty of that already.
1: Oh, we need to preserve our strength. But first, another ration of water. We're seriously dehydrated. I can't recall ever being so thirsty.
0: Yeah, me too.
1: Well, where's my canteen?
0: On your belt, same as mine.
1: No, it's not there. I must have left it behind when we stopped this afternoon.
0: Now, that's tragic, Mr. Farwell. That's just about the saddest story I've heard all day.
1: I must have water, Scrooge. I need it desperately.
0: Water, Mr. Farwell? Why, I believe there's some water around here somewhere. Yeah, sure. In my canteen.
1: Give it to me.
0: Okay. For a price.
1: What are you talking about?
0: One drink, one bar of gold.
1: Oh, you're out of your mind.
0: Hey, that's the price.
1: I continue to underestimate you, DeCruz. You're quite an entrepreneur.
0: Ain't it the truth, Farwell?
1: Quickly, please, please.
0: That's enough.
1: Wait, I'm not finished.
0: One drink, one bar of gold. That's the going rate today. It may go up tomorrow. I haven't checked the market. But for tonight, it's one for one. You better lie down and get your rest. We got a long day ahead of us. Me, I think I'll just sit here by the fire. Like I say, I'm not even sleepy.
1: Oh, what's that?
0: The sound of the world, Professor. The strong feeding on the weak. Same as always.

0: You should walk on the highway, Professor. Easier that way.
1: The pavement is too hot.
0: So's the sand. Take my advice.
1: What time is it?
0: It must be close to noon, judging by the sun. It's going to get even hotter in a while.
1: I must stop.
0: Sure. How about a little drink of water to keep you going?
1: Oh, please.
0: Just hand over another gold bar.
1: All right. If you insist.
0: Oops, that's enough now. You don't want to drink too fast in this heat. Bad for your health.

0: Wait. Wait.
1: What's the matter, Farwell? You pooping out again?
0: With water.
1: Already? You had a good night's sleep, and we only been on the road a few hours.
0: I can't go on without water.
1: You ain't even carrying that much weight. I got most of it in my pack now. You're getting old, Farwell. Be a shame if you didn't make it to the next town so you can enjoy your share. What's left of it.
0: Please.
1: Hey, look up in the sky.
0: Whoa.
1: You know what that is? It's buzzards. Getting closer. Pretty hungry, I'd say.
0: I must have water.
1: Sure. I got about a quarter of a canteen left.
0: You sadist.
1: Ah, that's mighty good. Not cold, of course, but it's nice and wet.
0: Nothing for a sadist.
1: The rate of exchange just changed a little bit, Farwell. Now it's 2 bars of gold for 1 swallow.
0: Worse than a sadist. A tormentor. An extortion.
1: If you don't want it.
0: Yes, yes, all right.
1: Glad to see you're still a smart man. I'll just put these in my bag.
0: No, De Cruz, those are yours.
1: What?
0: The ones in my bag. Huh? I'll hold on to these two.
1: That's all you got left? 4? Well, aren't you the generous one?
0: Just give me my water.
1: As soon as I pick up your bag. I guess I can carry both from now on.
0: I'm sorry, I can't help you. I'm afraid you'll have to bend down and get it.
1: No problem.
0: No problem at all. How do you like the gold now, Mr. De Cruz? The feel of it against your skull. Well, sorry you won't be alive to carry it any further. I'll do that for you. For both of us. And now, time to go. According to the map, less than 1 more mile. I'll come back for them. Now, only what I can lift. 2 miserable bars. 1, but still worth a small fortune.

0: I don't know why we have to leave the city, George.
1: A simple drive in the country, dear.
0: The country?
1: Well, the only undeveloped land within range. I thought it'd be nice to get away. You know, if only for an hour or two, but...
0: But this is desert land. No one goes here anymore.
1: That's exactly my point. Don't you ever want to get off the beaten track and do something that's not so safe, so arranged?
0: Not really. We have everything we need in the city complex.
1: All right then, dear. We'll turn around. But you know, the sunsets are beautiful here.
0: Well, I suppose it's all right.
1: You don't mind?
0: For a while. Just keep the dome top sealed. The climate outside is ghastly.
1: I suppose that's why it was called Death Valley. Once the sun goes down, though, the temperature should drop.
0: George, look! Lying in the road! Oh, is that an animal?
1: Good Lord. I think it's a man.

0: Hey, buddy, are you...
1: Mister...
0: He's alive!
2: I'll call the med unit.
1: Mister, this is gold here in my hand, real gold. I'll give it to you if you drive me into town.
0: Sure, fella.
1: If you give me water, I must have water.
0: I've got some in the ion car. I'll bring it to you.
1: Don't leave me here.
0: No, I won't leave you.
1: This is solid gold. 0.999. I swear it is. I want you to have it in this mall nearby. I tell you where. You can have it all if you just give me some water.
0: Poor guy. Poor guy, I wonder where you came from.
3: Who is it, George? What's the matter with him?
0: Some old tramp. That's who he was.
3: Oh.
0: Did you call the med unit?
3: Yes.
0: Then they'll pick him up.
3: Now, shouldn't we wait?
0: And no reason to. They can take our statement over the Trivid.
3: What's that?
0: Gold. That's what he said it was. He wanted to give it to me in exchange for a ride into town.
3: Gold? What in the world was he doing with gold?
0: Oh, I don't know. Off his rocker, I guess. Anybody walking in the desert would be. Can you imagine? He offered that as if it were worth something.
3: Well, it was worth something once, wasn't it? Didn't people use gold as money?
0: Well, sure, 100 years ago, before they found a way to manufacture it. I'll keep it as a souvenir. Worth a couple cents anyway.
3: I don't want any more clutter in the house. Please, George, let me toss it.
0: All right.
3: Can we go now? I don't feel well.
0: Of course, dear.

Final scene. Final act for four Rip Van Winkles, whose lives were a protracted cheat and who ultimately had to die in precisely the same way they lived, chasing an idol across the hot, yielding sand of a miserable, valueless, and preordained life. Messrs. Farwell, Urbe, Brooks, and De Cruz, now bleached dry in the hot sun, and just as worthless as the gold bullion they built a shrine to. A lesson to remember in the Twilight Zone.

0: The Rip Van Winkle Capers, starring Tim Kazurinsky, with Stacy Keach as your narrator, was adapted for radio by Dennis Etchison and based on a script by Rod Serling. Heard in the cast were Richard Hensel, Doug James, Peter DeFaria, Norm Waddell, Roderick Peoples, Meg Thalkin, and Turk Muller. This copyrighted radio series is produced and directed by Carl Amari and Roger Wolski for Falcon Picture Group. Doug James speaking.
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3: Alamagusa by Eric Frank Russell. It was a long time since the bustler had been so silent. She lay in the Syrian spaceport, her tubes cold, her shell particle scarred, her air that of a long-distance runner exhausted at the end of a marathon. There was good reason for this. She had returned from a lengthy trip by no means devoid of troubles. Now in port, well-deserved rest had been gained, if only temporarily. Peace, sweet peace. No more bothers, no more crises, no more major upsets, no more dire predicaments such as crop up in free flight at least twice a day. Just peace. Ha! Captain McNaught reposed in his cabin, feet upon desk, and enjoyed the relaxation to the utmost. The engines were dead, their hellish pounding absent for the first time in months. Out there in the big city, 400 of his crew were making whoopee under a brilliant sun. This evening, when First Officer Gregory returned to take charge, he was going into the fragrant twilight and make the rounds of neon-lit civilization. That was the beauty of making landfall at long last. Men could give way to themselves, blow off surplus steam, each according to his fashion. No duties, no worries, no dangers, no responsibilities in spaceport. A haven of safety and comfort for tired rovers. Again. Ha! Berman, the chief radio officer, entered the cabin. He was one of the half dozen remaining on duty and bore the expression of a man who can think of 20 better things to do. Relayed signal just come in, sir. Handing the paper across, he waited for the other to look at it and perhaps dictate a reply. Taking the sheet, McNaught removed his feet from his desk, sat erect, and read the message aloud. Terran headquarters to Bustler. Remains here report pending further orders. Rear Admiral Vane W. Cassidy. Due there 17th. Fellman, Navy Op Command, Sirisec. He looked up, all happiness gone from his leathery features, and groaned. Something wrong? Asked Berman, vaguely alarmed. McNaught pointed at three thin books on his desk. The middle one, page 20. Leafing through it, Berman found an item that said, Vane W. Cassidy, Rear Admiral, Head Inspector, Ships and Stores. Berman swallowed hard. Does that mean... Yes, it does, said McNaught without pleasure. Back to training college and all its rigmarole. Paint and soap, spit and polish. He put on an officious expression, adopted a voice to match it.
4: Captain, you have only 799 emergency rations. Your allocation is 800. Nothing in your logbook accounts for the missing one. Where is it? What happened to it? How is it that one of your men's kit lacks an officially issued pair of suspenders? Did you report his loss?
5: Why does he pick on us? Asked Berman, appalled. He's never chivied us before.
3: That's why, informed McNaught, scowling at the wall. It's our turn to be stretched across the barrel. His gaze found the calendar. We have 3 days, and we'll need them. Tell Second Officer Pike to come here at once. Berman departed gloomily. In short time, Pike entered. His face reaffirmed the old adage that bad news travels fast. Make out an indent, ordered McNaught, for 100 gallons of plastic paint, navy gray, approved quality. Make out another for 30 gallons of interior white enamel. Take them to spaceport stores right away. Tell them to deliver by 6 this evening along with our correct issues of brushes and sprayers. And grab up any cleaning material that's going for free.
6: The men won't like this, remarked Pike feebly.
3: Ah, they're gonna love it, McNaught asserted. A bright, shiny ship, all spick and span, it's good for morale. It says so in that book. Get moving and put those indents in. And when you come back, find the stores and equipment sheets and bring them here. We've got to check stocks before Cassidy arrives. Once he's here, we'll have no chance to make up shortages or smuggle out any extra items we happen to find in our hands.
6: Very well, sir.
3: Pike went out, wearing the same expression as Berman's. Lying back in his chair, McNaught muttered to himself.
6: There was a feeling in his bones that something was sure to cause a last-minute ruckus. A shortage of any item would be serious enough unless covered by a previous report. A surplus would be bad, very bad. The former implied carelessness or misfortune. The latter suggested barefaced theft of government property in circumstances condoned by the commander. For instance, there was that recent case of Williams of the heavy cruiser Swift. He'd heard of it over the space vine when out around Butis. Williams had been found in unwitting command of 11 reels of electric fence wire when his official issue was 10. It had taken a court-martial to decide that the extra reel, which had formidable barter value on a certain planet, had not been stolen from space stores or, in sailor jargon, teleported aboard. But Williams had been reprimanded, and that did not help promotion. He was still rumbling discontentedly when Pike returned bearing a folder of foolscap sheets. "Going to start right away, sir?"
5: "We'll have to." He heaved himself erect, mentally bid goodbye to time off and a taste of the bright lights. "It'll take long enough to work right through from bow to tail. I'll leave the men's kit inspection to the last."
6: Marching out of the cabin, he set forth toward the bow, Pike following with brooding reluctance. As they passed the open main lock, Peaslake observed them, bounded eagerly up the gangway and joined behind. A Pooka member of the crew, he was a large dog whose ancestors had been more enthusiastic than selective. He wore with pride a big collar inscribed, "Peaslake, property of S.S. Bustler." His chief duties, ably performed, were to keep alien rodents off the ship and on rare occasions smell out dangers not visible to human eyes. The three paraded forward, McNaught and Pike in the manner of men grimly sacrificing pleasure for the sake of duty, Peaslake with the panting willingness of one ready for any new game no matter what. Reaching the bow cabin, McNaught dumped himself in the pilot seat, took the folder from the other. "You know this stuff better than me. The chart room is where I shine. So I'll read them out while you look them over." He opened the folder, started on the first page. "K1, beam compass, type D, one of." "Check," said Pike. "K2, distance and direction indicator, electronic type, JJ, one of." "Check." "K3, port and starboard gravitic meters, Cassini models, one pair." "Check." Peaslake planted his head in McNaught's lap, blinked soulfully and whined. He was beginning to get the other's viewpoint. This tedious itemizing and checking was a hell of a game. McNaught consolingly lowered a hand and played with Peaslake's ears while he plowed his way down the list. K-187, foam rubber cushions, pilot and co-pilot, one pair. "Check." By the time First Officer Gregory appeared, they had reached the tiny intercom cubby and poked around it in semi-darkness. Peaslake had long departed in disgust. M-24, spare mini speakers, 3-inch type, T-2, one set of 6. "Check." Looking in, Gregory popped his eyes and said,
7: What's going on?"
6: "Major inspection due soon," McNaught glanced at his watch. "Go see if Storrs has delivered a load, and if not, why not? Then you'd better give me a hand and let Pike take a few hours off."
7: "Does this mean land leave is canceled?"
6: "You bet it does, until after his honor has been and gone." He glanced at Pike. "When you get into the city, search around and send back any of the crew you can find. No arguments or excuses. Also, no alibis and or delays. It's an order." Pike registered unhappiness. Gregory glowered at him, went away, came back, and said, "Storrs will have that stuff here in 20 minutes' time." With bad grace, he watched Pike depart. M-47, intercom cable, woven wire, protected, 3 drums. "Check," said Gregory, mentally kicking himself for returning at the wrong time. The task continued until late into the evening, was resumed early next morning. By that time, 3/4 of the men were hard at work inside and outside the vessel, doing their jobs as though sentenced to them for crimes contemplated but not yet committed. Moving around the ship's corridors and catwalks had to be done crab fashion, with a nervous, sidewise edging. Once again, it had been demonstrated that the Terran life form suffers from ye fear of wet paint. The first smearer would have 10 years willed off his unfortunate life. It was in these conditions, in mid-afternoon of the second day, that McNaught's bones proved their feelings had been prophetic. He recited the 9th page while Jean Blanchard confirmed the presence and actual existence of all items enumerated. 2/3 of the way down, they hit the rocks, metaphorically speaking. and commenced to sink fast.
5: McNaught said boredly, V-1097, drinking bowl, enamel, one of.
6: Is this, said Blanchard, tapping it.
5: V-1098, off aug, one.
6: Quoi? Asked Blanchard, staring.
5: V-1098, off aug, one. O-F-F-O-G, one,
6: repeated McNaught. Well, why are you looking thunderstruck? This is the ship's galley. You're the head cook. You know what's supposed to be in the galley, don't you? Where's this off aug?
5: Never heard of him, stated Blanchard flatly.
6: You must have. It's on this equipment sheet in plain, clear type. Off aug one, it says. It was here when we fitted out 4 years ago. We checked it ourselves and signed for it.
5: I sign for nothing, off aug, Blanchard denied. In the cuisine, there is no such thing.
6: Look, McNaught scowled and showed him the sheet.
5: Blanchard looked and sniffed disdainfully. I have here the electronic oven, one off. I have jacketed broilers, graduated capacities, one set. I have bain-marie pans, six off, but no off aug. Never heard of him. I do not know of him. He spread his hands and shrugged. No off aug.
6: There's got to be, McNaught insisted. What's more, when Cassidy arrives, there'll be hell to pay if there isn't.
5: You find him, Blanchard suggested.
6: You got a certificate from the International Hotel Schools of Cookery. You got a certificate from the Cordon Bleu of Cuisine. You got a certificate with 3 credits from the Space Navy Feeding Center, McNaught pointed out. All that, and you don't know what an off-aug is?
5: Nom de chien, ejaculated Blanchard, waving his arms around. I tell you, 10,000 times, there is no off-aug. There never was an off-aug. Escoffier himself could not find the off-aug, of which there is none. Am I a magician, perhaps?
6: It's part of the culinary equipment, McNaught maintained. It must be because it's on page 9. And page 9 means its proper home is in the galley, care of the head cook.
5: Like hell it does, Blanchard retorted.
6: He pointed at a metal box on the wall.
5: Intercom booster. Is that mine?
6: McNaught thought it over. Conceded.
5: No, it's Berman's. His stuff rambles all over the ship. Then ask him for this bloody off-aug, said Blanchard triumphantly.
6: I will. If it's not yours, it must be his. Let's finish this checking first. If I'm not systematic and thorough, Cassidy will jerk off my insignia. His eyes sought the list.
5: V-1099 inscribed collar, leather brass-studded dog for the use of...
6: No need to look for that. I saw it myself 5 minutes ago. He ticked the item, continued.
5: V-1100, sleeping basket, woven reed, one of.
6: Is this, said Blanchard, kicking it into a corner.
5: V-1101, cushion, phone rubber to fit sleeping basket, one of.
6: Half of, Blanchard contradicted.
5: In 4 years, he has chewed away the other half.
6: Maybe Cassidy will let us indent for a new one.
5: Yeah, it doesn't matter. We're okay, so long as we can produce the half we've got.
6: McNaught stood up, closed the folder.
5: That's the lot for here. I'll go see Berman about this missing item.
6: The inventory party moved on. Berman switched off a UHF receiver, removed his earplugs, and raised a questioning eyebrow.
5: In the galley, we're short an off-hawk, explained McNaught.
6: Where is it?
5: Why, ask me. The galley's Blanche's bailiwick.
6: Not entirely. A lot of your cables run through it. You've got 2 terminal boxes in there, also an automatic switch and an intercom booster. Where's the off-hawk?
5: Never heard of it, said Berman baffled. McNaught shouted, Don't tell me that! I'm already fed up hearing Blanchard say it.
6: 4 years back, we had an off-aug. It says so here. This is our copy of what we checked and signed for. It says we signed for an off-aug. Therefore, we must have one.
5: It's got to be found before Cassidy gets here.
8: Sorry, sir,
6: sympathized Berman.
8: I can't help you.
5: Oh, you can think again, advised McNaught.
6: Up in the bow, there's a direction and distance indicator. What do you call it?
5: A dinin, said Berman, mystified.
6: And, McNaught went on, pointing at the pulse transmitter, what do you call that?
5: The opera popper.
6: Baby name, see? Dinin and opera popper. Now rack your brains and remember what you called an off-aug 4 years ago.
5: Nothing, asserted Berman, has ever been called an off-aug to my knowledge.
6: Then, demanded McNaught, why did we sign for one?
5: I didn't sign for anything. You did all the signing.
6: While you and others did the checking, 4 years ago, presumably in the galley, I said, off-aug one, and either you or Blanchard pointed to it and said, check.
5: I took somebody's word for it.
6: I have to take other specialists' words for it. I'm an expert navigator, familiar with all the latest navigational gadgets, but not with other stuff. So I'm compelled to rely on people who know what an offog is, or ought to. Berman had a bright thought.
5: All kinds of oddments were dumped in the main lock, the corridors and the galley when we were fitted out. We had to sort through a deal of stuff and stash it where it properly belonged, remember? This offog thing might be any place today. It isn't necessarily my responsibility or Blanchard's.
6: I'll see what the other officers say, agreed McNaught, conceding the point. Gregory, Worth, Sanderson, or one of the others may be coddling the item. Wherever it is, it's got to be found, or accounted for in full if it's been expended. He went out. Berman pulled a face, inserted his earplugs, resumed fiddling with his apparatus. An hour later, McNaught came back, wearing a scowl. Positively, he announced with ire, there is no such thing on the ship. Nobody knows of it. Nobody can so much as guess at it.
5: Yeah, cross it off and report it lost, Berman suggested.
6: What?
5: When we're hard aground? You know as well as I do that loss and damage must be signed at time of occurrence. If I tell Cassidy the offog went west in space, he'll want to know when, where, and how, and why it wasn't signaled. There'll be a real ruckus if the contraption happens to be valued at 500,000 credits. I can't dismiss it with an airy wave of the hand. What's the answer, then? Inquired Berman, innocently ambling straight into the trap.
6: There's one and only one, McNaught announced. You will manufacture an offog.
5: Who? Me?
6: Said Berman, twitching his scalp. You and no other. I'm fairly sure the thing is your pigeon anyway.
5: Why?
6: Because...

0: hands dangle and said in hoarse tones, "How can I make an offog when I don't even know what it is?"
1: "Neither does Cassidy know," McNaught pointed out, leering at him. "He's more of a quantity surveyor than anything else. As such, he counts things, looks at things, certifies that they exist, accepts advice on whether they are functionally satisfactory or worn out. All we need to do is concoct an imposing Alamogosa and tell him it's the fog."
0: "Holy Moses," said Berman fervently.
1: Let's not rely on dubious assistance of biblical characters," McNaught reproved. "Let us use the brains that God has given us. Get a grip on your soldering iron and make a top-notch offog by 6 tomorrow evening. That's an order." He departed, satisfied with his solution. Behind him, Berman gloomed at the wall and licked his lips. Once, twice. Rear Admiral Vane W. Cassidy arrived right on time. He was a short, paunchy character with a florid complexion and eyes like those of a long, dead fish. His gait was an important strut.
2: "Ah, Captain, I trust that you have everything shipshape."
1: "Everything usually is," assured McNaught glibly. "I see to that." He spoke with conviction.
2: "Good,"
1: approved Cassidy.
2: "I like a commander who takes his responsibilities seriously. Much as I regret saying so, there are a few who do not."
1: He marched through the main lock, his cod eyes taking note of the fresh white enamel.
2: "Where do you prefer to start, bow or tail?"
1: "My equipment sheets run from bow backward. We may as well deal with them the way they're set."
2: "Very well."
1: He trotted officiously toward the nose, paused on the way to pat Peasley and examine his collar.
2: "Well cared for, I see. Has the animal proved useful?"
1: "He saved 5 lives on Mardia by barking a warning."
2: "The details have been entered in your log, I suppose?"
1: "Yes, sir. The log is in the chart room awaiting your inspection."
2: "We'll get to that in due time."
1: Reaching the bow cabin, Cassidy took a seat, accepted the folder from McNaught, started off at businesslike pace.
2: "K1 beam compass type D, one of."
1: "This is it, sir," said McNaught, showing him.
2: "Still working properly?"
1: "Yes, sir." They carried on. Reached the intercom cubby, the computer room, a succession of other places back to the galley. Here, Blanchard posed in freshly laundered white clothes and eyed the newcomer warily.
2: V-147, electronic oven, one of."
1: "Isis," said Blanchard, pointing with disdain.
2: "Satisfactory?"
1: inquired Cassidy, giving him the fishy eye. "Not big enough," declared Blanchard. He compassed the entire galley with an expressive gesture. "Nothing's big enough. Place too small. Everything's too small. I am chef de cuisine, and she is a cuisine like an attic."
2: "This is a warship, not a luxury liner," Cassidy snapped.
1: He frowned at the equipment sheet.
2: V-148, timing device, electronic oven, attachment thereto, one of."
1: "Easy," spat Blanchard, ready to sling it through the nearest port if Cassidy would first donate the 2 pins. Working his way down the sheet, Cassidy got nearer and nearer while nervous tension built up. Then he reached the critical point and said,
2: V-1098, offog 1.
3: "Mon bleu,"
1: said Blanchard, shooting sparks from his eyes.
3: "I have said before, and I say again, there never was..."
1: "The offog is in the radio room, sir," McNaught chipped in hurriedly.
2: "Indeed?"
1: Cassidy took another look at the sheet.
2: "Then why is it recorded along with the galley equipment?"
1: "It was placed in the galley at time of fitting out, sir. It's one of those portable instruments left to us to fix up where most suitable."
2: "Then it should have been transferred to the radio room list. Why didn't you transfer it?"
1: "I thought it better to wait for your authority to do so, sir." The fish eyes registered gratification.
2: "Yes, that is quite proper of you, Captain. I will transfer it now."
1: He crossed the item from sheet 9, initialed it, entered it on sheet 16, initialed that.
2: V-1099, inscribed collar, leather... Oh, yes, I've seen that. The dog was wearing it.
1: He ticked it. An hour later, he strutted into the radio room. Berman stood up, squared his shoulders, but could not keep his feet or hands from fidgeting. His eyes protruded slightly and kept straying toward McNaught in silent appeal. He was like a man wearing a porcupine in his breeches.
2: V-1098, offog 1,
1: said Cassidy in his usual tone of brooking no nonsense.

0: Moving with the jerkiness of a slightly uncoordinated robot, Berman pawed a small box fronted with dials, switches, and colored lights. It looked like a radio ham's idea of a fruit machine. He knocked down a couple of switches, the lights came up, played around in intriguing combinations.
1: This is it, sir,
0: he informed with difficulty.
1: Ah.
0: Cassidy left his chair and moved across for a closer look.
1: I don't recall having seen this item before, but there are so many different models of the same things. Is it still operating efficiently?
2: Yes, sir.
0: It's one of the most useful things in the ship, contributed McNaught for good measure.
1: What does it do?
0: Inquired Cassidy, inviting Berman to cast a pearl of wisdom before him. Berman paled. Hastily, McNaught said,
3: A full explanation would be rather involved and technical, but to put it simply as possible, it enables us to strike a balance between opposing gravitational fields. Variation in lights indicate the extent and degree of unbalance at any given time.
1: It's a clever idea,
0: added Berman, made suddenly reckless by this news.
1: Based upon Finnegale's constant. I see,
0: said Cassidy, not seeing at all. He resumed his seat, ticked the off-log, and carried on.
1: Z-44. Switchboard automatic. 40-line intercom one of.
0: Here it is, sir. Cassidy glanced at it, returned his gaze to the sheet. The others used his momentary distraction to mop perspiration from their foreheads. Victory had been gained. All was well. For the third time.
1: Ha!
0: Rear Admiral Vane W. Cassidy departed pleased and complimentary. Within 1 hour, the crew bolted to town. McNaught took turns with Gregory at enjoying the gay lights. For the next 5 days, all was peace and pleasure. On the sixth day, Berman brought in the signal, dumped it upon McNaught's desk, and waited for the reaction. He had an air of gratification, the pleasure of one whose virtue is about to be rewarded.
4: Terran headquarters to Bustler. Return here immediately for overhaul and refitting. 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Feldman, Navy Op Command, Cirrusette.
0: Back to Terra, commented McNaught happily. And an overhaul will mean at least 1 month's leave. He eyed Berman. Tell all the officers on duty to go to town at once and order the crew aboard. The men will come running when they know why.
4: Yes, sir, said Berman, grinning.
0: Everyone was still grinning 2 weeks later, when the Cirroport had receded far behind and Sol had grown to a vague speck in the sparkling mist of the bow starfield. 11 weeks to go, but it was worth it. Back to Terra.
1: Hurrah!
0: In the captain's cabin, the grins abruptly vanished one evening when Berman suddenly developed the willies. He marched in, chewed his bottom lip while waiting for McNaught to finish writing in the log. Finally, McNaught pushed the book away, glanced up, frowned.
4: Well, what's the matter with you? Got a bellyache or something?
1: No, sir. I've been thinking.
4: Does it hurt that much?
1: I've been thinking, persisted Berman in funereal tones. We're going back for overhaul. You know what that means. We'll walk off the ship, and a horde of experts will walk onto it.
0: He stared tragically at the others.
1: Experts, I said. Well, naturally, there'll be experts, McNaught agreed. Equipment cannot be tested and brought up to scratch by a bunch of dopes.
4: It will require more than a mere expert to bring the off-log up to scratch, Berman pointed out.
1: It'll need a genius.
0: McNaught rocked back, swapped expressions like changing masks.
1: Jump in, Judas. I'd forgotten all about that thing.
4: When we get to Terra, we won't blind those boys with science.
1: No, sir, we won't, endorsed Berman.
4: He did not add any more, but his face shouted aloud,
1: You got me into this, you get me out of it.
0: He waited for a time while McNaught did some intense thinking, then prompted,
1: What do you suggest, sir?
0: Slowly, the satisfied smile returned to McNaught's features as he answered, Break up the contraption and feed it into the disintegrator.
1: That doesn't solve the problem, said Berman. We'll still be short an off-fog.
0: No, we won't. Because I'm going to signal its loss owing to the hazards of service. He closed one eye in an emphatic wink. We're in free flight right now. He reached for a message pad and scribbled on it while Berman stood by vastly relieved. Bustler to Terran headquarters, item V-1098, off-fog 1.
3: came apart under gravitational stress while passing through twin sun field Hector Major Minor. 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McNaught, Commander, Bustler. Berman took it to the radio room and beamed it earthward. All was peace and progress for another 2 days. The next time he went to the captain's cabin, he went running and worried.
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2: Something's gone bust, commented McNaught, undisturbed.
3: He traipsed to the chart room, Berman following. Consulting the charts, he dialed the intercom phone, got Pike in the bow, and ordered.
2: There's a panic. All ships grounded. We've got to make for Sackstead Port. About 3 days runaway. Change course at once. Starboard 17 degrees, declination 10.
3: Then he cut off, griped. Bang goes that sweet month on Terra. Never did like that Sackstead either. It stinks. The crew will feel murderous about this, and I don't blame them.
2: What do you think has happened, sir? Asked Berman.
3: He looked both uneasy and annoyed.
2: Heaven alone knows. The last general call was 7 years ago when the Starrider exploded halfway along the Mars run. They grounded every ship in existence while they investigated the cause.
3: He rubbed his chin, pondered, and went on. And the call before that one was when the entire crew of the blowgun went nuts. Whatever it is this time, you can bet it's serious.
2: It wouldn't be the start of a space war.
3: Against whom? McNaught made a gesture of contempt. Nobody has the ships with which to oppose us.
2: No, it's some technical thing.
3: We'll learn of it eventually. They'll tell us before we reach Sackstead or soon after. They did tell him. Within 6 hours, Berman rushed in with face full of horror.
2: What's eating you now?
3: Demanded McNaught, staring at him.
2: The offog,
3: stuttered Berman. He made motions as though brushing off invisible spiders.
2: What of it? It's a typographical error. In your copy, it should read off dog. O-F-F, period. Dog.
3: The commander stared owlishly. Off? Dog? Echoed McNaught, making it sound like foul language.
2: See for yourself.
3: Dumping the signal on the desk, Berman bolted out, left the door swinging. McNaught scowled after him, picked up the message.
5: Terran headquarters to Bustler. Your report, V-1098, ship's official dog, Peaslake. Detail fully circumstances and manner in which animal came apart under gravitational stress. 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Urgent and important, Welling. Alarm and Rescue Command, Terror. In the privacy of his cabin, McNaught commenced to eat his nails. Every now and again, he went a little cross-eyed as he examined them for nearness to the flesh.
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0: And now here is your guide to these adventures of the mind, John Campbell, Jr.
1: There's the old saying, you'll do it and like it. And, of course, a man can, by physical force, make you do it. How would you like to have it so that you would like it, too? There are two basic ways that you can be happy in this world. One, of course, is to have everything you want in just the way you want it and never have any difficulties or troubles. This method is ideal, perhaps, but not very probable. Only one person in the world could have that, I guess. The other method, for absolute complete happiness, would be to like anything that you got, no matter what it was. The first approach is the one that makes sense, of course. That's the one we work for. We earn it. The other seems so much easier.
2: Stop barking! Stop barking! Stop barking! Oh, barking. No, no, no, that's all right, doggy. You bark as much as you want. Oh, how I wish I could get mad. In the old days, I'd have gone up that dog and told him to shut up, and that'd have been that, but no more. Just as soon as I start to get good and sore about something, my mind kind of all creams up in the happiness effect, and I'm not sore anymore. And everybody here in Benton, I guess most everybody in the country, is just like me. We've all had our brains written on, and we're all happy. Here I am, chief of police of Benton, and never a crime to speak of unless it's overtime air parking, and what kind of crime you call that?
3: Henry!
2: Oh, here he comes. Our own Doc Roy, the man responsible for all our happiness. He's supposed to be just about the best brain writer this side of the Mississippi.
3: Henry!
2: Slobbo, that's what I call him. Old wet lips, always do good and always grinning. But behind that grin, believe me, ice. If you need an enemy, just have Doc Royden for a friend.
3: Henry, didn't you hear me calling to you?
4: Oh, sorry, Doc. I guess I just kind of stand here thinking.
3: Happy thoughts, I hope.
4: Oh, sure, happy thoughts, sure. What can I do for you, Doc?
3: A fellow just came into town, suspicious, painting pictures out at Willow Hollow.
4: There's law against painting pictures at Willow Hollow?
3: Now, Henry, you know I got to keep my eyes on things. Wasn't for us brain matters, there'd be all kinds of irresponsibles roaming around. And these artists, they're the worst kind, you know that. You remember there was a day when you were headed for that kind of trouble?
4: Yeah, I remember. I was a pretty good baritone, too. You sure brain wrote me out of that notion.
3: And aren't you better for it? You're a responsible citizen, happily married, well-adjusted, doing a job that's socially useful.
4: Yeah. What about this fellow I'm supposed to investigate?
3: Name of Arnold Vivian.
4: And he's been painting up at Willow Hollow?
3: That's right. Doesn't do anything all day long but paint.
4: Single?
3: No wife, no children, no nothing. He just paints.
4: Well, remember, as long as he just paints, that's legal.
3: Now, Henry.
4: Now, don't Henry me, Doc. I'll look into it. That's all I can promise.
3: That's all I ask. Goodbye, Henry.

0: Yeah, that's mighty pretty landscape you're painting.
1: Why, thank you. Willow Hollow makes a mighty pretty landscape to paint.
0: I'm sorry to interrupt you.
1: Oh, no, that's all right. I never mind a little talk when I'm painting. What can I do for you?
0: Your name Arnold Vivian?
1: That's right.
0: I'm Henry Horner, chief of police.
1: Nice to meet you. Chief of... What seems to be the trouble?
0: No trouble. I just out here to give you a kind of friendly warning.
1: About what?
0: Now, this town of Benton you're in needs new young men, Arnold. If you should happen to get in any trouble here, we got a real fast brain rider who likes to straighten people out.
1: I don't get into trouble.
0: Well, just keep in mind, we need workers these days. Like our brain rider would say, who needs pictures on canvas?
1: Who needs pictures on canvas? Why, Mr. Policeman, me. Maybe someday a few others will agree with me.
0: Well, maybe. I used to be a sort of artistic fellow myself. Baritone concert style.
1: Yeah, I'll bet you're good on a police whistle, too. Don't worry about me, Mr. Horner. Just go back and tell your brain writer, here's one traveling man he won't ever get to use his scalpel on.

0: Every Saturday night, Benton has a dance. I usually don't go near it myself because since the brain ripened, everybody's pretty well adjusted and ain't any police-type trouble. This Saturday night, though, I dropped in toward the middle of the evening.
1: Hi, Mr. Horner.
0: Why, hello, Arnold. Having a good time?
1: Heck yes. I've been dancing with all the girls. They love me and I love them.
0: Staying out of trouble?
1: The only trouble I ever have is with pictures on canvas.
0: Well, don't go getting drunk and signing a job contract with Big Fellum at the Brickyard or with Tom Harth or you'll forget pictures.
1: I'm immune to job contracts. Also, it may interest you to know that both Mr. Harth and Mr. Fellum each bought a painting for me tonight, paid cash on the barrel head.
0: Well, that's a surprise. Well, I wonder what they're up to.
1: Why should they be up to anything? They just like my pictures. I guess they like me, too. They invited me to play poker with them after the dance tonight.
0: You turned them down, of course.
1: Heck no. I like taking money from people at poker.
0: Well, they're more likely to do the taking, and once you're broke, you'll just have to go to work.
1: Mr. Horner, when are you going to stop worrying about me? I told you, I can take care of myself.
0: And he could, too. When the poker game broke up about 3 a.m., he was the winner. Everybody was griping, all except Doc Royden, who sat there, his close-set eyes glittering behind thick spectacles.
2: Imagine him taking me for 30 bucks. Imagine.
0: Yeah, he knows people, he knows cards, he knows women. You're not going to brain-rot that boy.
2: You want to bet, Henry? You just want to make a little bet.
3: Whether it's a crowded highway or a narrow street, a smooth, even flow of traffic is one of the essentials of safe driving. Speeding is an obvious hazard, but it can also be suicide. Slowpoke driving is dangerous, too, because it causes rear-end collisions and tempts other motorists into taking deadly chances in passing. The eccentric behavior of the lane switcher, the driver who weaves in and out, often is the cause behind frightful smash-ups. So don't be a cause, and don't be a victim. Arrive alive.
4: There are two difficulties with the happiness idea. One of them is that actually we need to earn happiness to enjoy it, but we don't really want to work for it. The drug addict has happiness that he doesn't have to work for, really. The other difficulty is happiness in whose terms? Many times, you know, the other fellow figures that you ought to be happy with what he's giving you.
0: That's right.
5: Henry, wake up and scoot over to Tony Holland's shack on the edge of the holler.
0: What's the matter, Doc?
5: There's been a crime. Get over here as fast as you can.
6: Somebody's got to keep an eye on our citizens at the police force.
0: Now, wait a minute.
6: Well, it's a good thing I was out this way.
0: Where's Tony?
6: I gave him a sleep injection. The poor fella, he was bashed on the head and all his savings were stolen. $302.
0: Well, can't you wake him up so he can come himself?
6: No need. I got all the information you'll want.
0: Who does he think did it?
6: He doesn't know, but I've got a good idea.
0: Yeah, like who?
6: Well, let's eliminate. It couldn't have been a passing tramp. Since brainwriting, there aren't any. And if you can't say it was anyone in town, they're all adjusted and wouldn't commit no crimes.
0: So?
6: Might be somebody around who wanders in the holler in the daytime, poking around and pretending to be what he ain't.
0: Well, it wasn't Arnold Vivian.
6: How do you know?
0: Because he's not that stupid. He knows he'd be the most likely suspect.
6: Maybe you just better check up on him, Henry.
0: Doc, you're the brain writer. They call you in after the maladjusted guy's been caught, but I'm the cop. I run my investigations the way I want, and I'm not going to build a case against Arnold Vivian.
6: What are you going to do?
0: You write on brains. Try reading one.
1: So you figure Doc Royden's trying to frame me, huh?
0: Looks that way.
1: That's ridiculous. I just took you people at poker for enough money to live for 3 weeks. Why should I take a chance on getting my head written on?
0: Have you missed any of your stuff?
1: Oh, just my pen and pencil set that I lost jumping around at the dance last night. Hey, wait a minute. That'd make a fine clue, wouldn't it, at the scene of the crime?
0: It sure would.
1: Well, was it found over there?
0: Not yet, but it will be. That's not important, though. What is important is this. Tony Holland has one peculiarity. He marks $20 bills. Figures he can follow how the money goes around town that way. Now, you don't draw any money from the local bank or in salary, so you'd just better not have any local $20 bills marked by Tony.
7: Hey, whose side are you on?
0: I used to sing baritone, remember?
7: Police, I like you.
0: Artist, I kind of like you, too.
5: Henry, look what we found at Tony's. Look here.
0: Yeah, I know. You found a clue, a pen or a pencil or both. We know all about it, Doc. Fine, I better run you in, at least until we can investigate further. It'll look better.
7: Why, certainly. No trouble at all, Mr. Horner. Glad to come along.
0: I pressed for hearing right away, figuring that Arnold could be cleared and then leave town. He figured the same, that it wasn't healthy to hang around a place that needed new talent so bad. The hearing went real fine. From the start, I testified that Arnold had been fast asleep at the time the crime was committed, and I swore that the pen and pencil had been planted in Tony's house. Then, suddenly, they were talking about marked $20 bills.
7: Well, I couldn't possibly have any 20s, Judge. I just told you. There's absolutely no way that I could have... Unless... No. No. Let me out of here! Let me out of here! It's a frame-up, I tell you!
4: There is no tool that is either good or evil. There's nothing that in itself is good or bad. It's the way it's used. Logic is a wonderful thing, of great value to man and his progress. But in this trial here... You've seen what can be done with logic when someone is out to prove what he wants to prove and is not in the slightest interested in getting the truth.
7: Just one thing I want to say. I've seen a lot of raw deals, but the way you have it here with the singing cop to set it up is the slickest I ever saw. You win.
0: As chief of police, I had to be present at the brain writing. Doc's nurse gave Arnold the needle jab in the back of the neck, and after that, he sat there like a stone man, able to hear, but paralyzed.
2: Now, Henry, there we are. Yes, the clay model is ready to take the impressions from Arnold's brain, so we'll have an exact duplicate. Now we put this cap on Arnold's head, so the electronic fingers in it can do the measuring. That's a good boy. It won't take long. Now, attach these wires to the automatic computer that we put above the clay model, and... There we are. An exact model of Arnold's brain. All right, let's take a look. Oh, my. There's a brain that needs writing. All right. Look here, you see that? Decayed memory spots. Artistic imagination. Decayed sensory impressions. Quite useless in an adjusted society. Now, we just take the scalpel and start doing away with these six synapses in the brain model, substituting good ones. Isn't that what we do, Henry?
0: Yeah, that's what we do, all right. You erase the bad ones and carve some good ones, and then when his own brain gets the impression, the guy's adjusted from then on. Everybody does what they should, and they don't need no religion, no morals, no psychology, nothing. Just brain writing, and the world's work gets done.
2: Now, Henry, you always miss the most important part. After I get rid of the illogical synapses, I do one special cut with my stylus. There, I'm doing it now. And that's the happiness effect. Then your adjusted man not only does what he ought to, he's happy about it. There we are. Oh, that looks beautiful. Oh, that looks almost like the master brain. Let me get it and show it to you, Henry. It's real interesting. I'll be back in a second.
0: You know, Arnold, I sure wish I could help you. Wait a minute. Maybe I can. I'm going to try to put back some of those synapses he cut out. Here's a scalpel. You know, there's one he did, there's another. Maybe I can help you keep some of your artistic talent, Arnold. Yeah, here's a final one.
7: That
2: One day, Henry, we'll be able to duplicate this master brain in everyone. It's brilliant. Take a look at it while I prepare for the transference from the clay model to Arnold's brain.
0: It sure is fine looking, this master brain.
2: Yes, yes, yes. Now we're ready to go. Now, Henry, when I close this switch, the new brain shape will flash the signal to the cap on Arnold's head. The electronic fingers will dig in, and he'll have a new brain. Oh, I tell you, Henry, this is the real moment of birth. Most people are born wrong for this world. This is where they get right. All right, here we go. It's going to hurt a little.
8: Well, Henry, we did it. We created a useful citizen.
0: Well, 6 months went by, and it looked as if Doc was right. Arnold took a job, settled down, and got himself married, and then...
2: Henry, have you seen that picture exhibition up at the town hall?
0: Picture exhibition? No, Doc. What's it about?
2: Arnold Vivian, the sneak. Pictures of me, holding me up to ridicule. I'll be the laughingstock of this town. You've got to stop it. Well,
0: there's nothing illegal about pictures, Doc, but come on, let's take a look. We went to the town hall, and there was the neatest collection of pictures you ever saw. Arnold painted Doc Royden more than 50 times, and in each picture he cut the basic evil of the man. Doc was shown at the council meeting, at church, at the dance, his face revealing every grimace of deceit, power, lust, conniving. Every picture was titled The Happiness Effect, and everyone was marked sold already. I knew then and there that Doc Royden was finished in Benton.
2: Henry, please, I'm too old to start over in another town. I've got to stay in Benton. Please, Henry, get rid of those pictures.
0: Why, Doc, it sounds to me like you're maladjusted to your environment. You ought to be brain-ridden. You're the happiest.
7: Henry, man, I've been looking all over for you. I wanted to tell you thanks for using Doc's scalpel to save a piece of my talent.
0: Why, it was a pleasure, Arnold. Thanks to you for giving us back a little human dignity.

lot of people tend to think that happiness is something you have. But I think it isn't. I think it's more in the nature of something you do. You know, the founders of our country were no fools. And in the Declaration of Independence, they said that men had certain inalienable rights, among which were the pursuit of happiness. No man has ever declared that happiness itself is a right of man. The pursuit of happiness is. It's worth working for.

0: 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Heard in our cast tonight were Mason Adams, Charlie Holmes, and Lawson Zerbe. Script was taken from a story by Raymond Banks. 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Bill Maher speaking.
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0: Tonight, The Coffin Cure by Alan Norse. But first, hear this. The scene of America's first Thanksgiving celebration. The top Big Ten football game of the day. One of the most unusual excursions on which a radio audience has ever been taken. These are just a few highlights of the weekend Monitor has planned for you. To help set the mood for the coming Thanksgiving holiday, Monitor takes you on a visit to the banks of the James River at Berkeley Plantation, Virginia. The scene of America's first Thanksgiving celebration more than 300 years ago. For sports fans, Monitor takes you to Michigan Stadium at Ann Arbor for the big Michigan-Ohio State football game. And for everybody, a most unusual listening experience as Monitor takes you behind the walls of Leavenworth Penitentiary. You'll learn of this famous prison's operation from Warden C.H. Looney. Sit down to lunch with its inmates. Learn from them how confinement behind prison walls affects a man. Learn of their opportunities for rehabilitation. There'll be celebrities, music, news, and sports. All on Monitor all weekend long, beginning Friday night over most of these NBC stations.

0: Now, X-1, and tonight's story, The Coffin Cure.
1: I saw the headlines on the way downtown in the morning, Common Cold Cured. And sure enough, there was his picture, Chauncey Patrick Coffin. 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Coffin nails lid on common cold. 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Sniffles sniped. Single shot to save sneezers. There was no doubt of it. I've always said that the man who finds the cure of the common cold would be the greatest hero in medical history. And if I could have gotten my hands on Dr. Chauncey Patrick Coffin at that moment, I would have torn him limb from limb. Almost did about a half an hour later at the laboratory.
2: Philip, there's no sense in getting excited.
1: It's idiocy, blind, screaming idiocy. Coffin, you're out of your mind. Can't you see what you've done? It was my idea in the first place, and Jake and I've been pounding our heads on the wall for 8 solid months, and you go sneak into publication a full year before we have any business.
2: Now, Philip, you...
1: Now, how about that, Jake? Did you see the morning papers? This thief not only steals our work, he splashes it all over the countryside in red ink.
3: Now, C.P., you shouldn't have done that. After all, we've hardly had an acceptable period of clinical trial.
2: Oh, nonsense. Philip, you had the worst cold of your life when you took the vaccine. Have you had any since?
1: No, of course not.
2: Now, Jacob, how about you? Any sniffles? How about those 600 students from the university? Did I misread the reports on them?
3: No, 98% cured of active symptoms within 24 hours. Well, of course, it's only been a month.
2: Now, gentlemen, be reasonable. Think positively. There's work to be done, a great deal of work. Press conference in 20 minutes. Drug houses to consult with. Gentlemen, we've won the greatest medical triumph of all time. The conquering of the common cold. We'll go down in history.
1: He was right on that point, at least. We did go down in history. Of course, it was the biggest story of the year. In medical circles, it was called the Coffin Multicentric Upper Respiratory Virus Inhibiting Vaccine. Newspapers just called it the Coffin Cure. The men from the government bureaus came first, and then 17 pharmaceutical houses descended with production plans, cost estimates, colorful graphs. One laboratory promised a vaccine in 10 days. Another guaranteed it in a week. The first actually appeared in 3 weeks and 2 days to be soaked up in 2 hours by a thirsty sponge of cold, weary humanity. Express planes were dispatched to Europe, Asia, Africa with a precious cargo. 1 million needles pierced 1 million hides. And with a huge, convulsive sneeze, mankind stepped forth into a new era. There were abstainers, of course, there always are. One of them, for example, my wife, Ellie.
4: Now, Phil, you can talk all you want to. I don't want any cold shots.
1: You've had this cold for 2 solid months now. There just isn't any sense to it.
4: I don't want any cold shots.
1: But why not? Just one little needle. You hardly feel it.
4: You know I don't like needles.
1: Oh, Ellie.
4: Why don't you leave me alone? Go take your nasty old needles and stick them in people that want them.
1: I woke up once that night and listened to a parade of sneezes from Ellie. I rolled over and frowned to myself. It was ignominious in a way. The wife of one of the cold cure discoverers was refusing the fruit of all those months of work. When I woke up in the morning, I thought I was suffocating.
5: Hey, Ellie, I'm choking. Ellie, what did you do?
1: Hey, what's burning? Hey, Ellie, somebody's burning down the house.
4: Oh, what are you talking about? It's just the toast. I burned it.
1: Well, it's awful. What's happened here?
4: I'm making breakfast.
1: But don't you smell it?
4: Of course not. It's just bacon and eggs and toast.
1: Oh, You mean you don't smell anything strange?
4: I don't smell anything, period, with this cold.
1: But, hey, did you put on fresh perfume this morning?
4: Before breakfast? Don't be ridiculous.
1: Not even a drop?
4: Not one drop.
1: This must all be in my mind, or I'm imagining things, that's all. I'm working too hard. Say, wait a minute. Ellie, give me my hat. I've got to get down to the laboratory quick.
0: You're listening to The Coffin Cure, tonight's attraction on X-1. 11 million victims, adults and children alike, beg you to break the grip of the crippler, arthritis. Advances in medical science have made possible the cure of many diseases. But further research is necessary to break this grip, to find the cause and the cure for man's oldest, most crippling disease. Let's give arthritics a chance. Help relieve their suffering now, and help find the cure that will end this terrible disease for all time. Your contributions will support a double-barreled attack on arthritis, a fight in which more research and better treatment are brought to bear on one of the great menaces to our nation's health. Please join the campaign to destroy arthritis, to break the grip of the crippler. You can do your part. Please give to your local arthritis fund.

0: Now back to X-1 and the coffin cure.
1: It grew worse all the way downtown. I fought down nausea as the smell of damp, rotting earth rose from my front yard. The neighbor's dog dashed out to meet me, exuding the great-grandfather of all dog odors. The crowded bus was a nightmare. I could tell that the bus driver had salami for supper the night before. My stomach began to roll, and I barely made it off the bus. I met Jake Miles at the laboratory.
2: Did Coffin come in yet?
1: Oh, he's in there. He's got the door locked.
2: You got it, too?
1: Yeah. Coffin!
3: Now, don't come too close.
1: You got it, too? When did it start for you?
3: Right after supper last night. I thought I was going to suffocate. I got up and walked the streets all night. What a stink.
1: I got it sometime this morning.
3: But I don't understand. Nobody else seemed to notice anything.
1: You forget something. We were the first three to take the coffin cure, remember? You and me and Jake 2 months ago.
3: But what's happened? Those foul smells everywhere. Every odor in this town has suddenly turned foul.
2: Magnified, you mean? I don't think the smells have changed any.
3: Well, but what is it then?
2: Our noses have changed, obviously. Look at our experimental dogs. They never had colds, and they practically lived by their noses. Other animals all depended on their sense of smell for survival. They don't get colds either. The multicentric virus hits primates only, and it reaches the fullest power in man alone.
3: But I don't get it. Why should it smell this way? I haven't had a cold in ages.
2: Of course not. That's just the point. Look, why do we have any sense of smell at all? Because we have tiny nerve endings in the mucous membranes of our noses and throats. But we've always had the virus living there. Cold or no cold, it's always been there, except now, after the coffin cure. We got rid of the virus, remember? And now, for the first time, those nerve endings in our noses are just beginning to function.
3: You mean you think it'll get worse?
2: And worse, and still worse.
3: Now, we're all in this together, Phil. It was your idea in the first place. You said so yourself. You can't leave me now. You can't. You can.
1: You better answer your phone.
3: Hello. I'm busy, and I can't see anyone, and I can't... What? Oh.
1: What is it?
3: There's a line of students outside the building. They're waiting to see me. Oh, Jake, Phil, they'll hang me. You've got to help me.
1: Send down to the freezer and get all the live cold virus we can find. Get us some inoculated monkeys and a few dozen dogs.
3: But you've got to help me. You've got to help me.
1: And stop sniveling. You're the big publicity man around here. You're going to handle the screaming masses, whether you like it or not. We've got to find out how to catch the common cold again if we have to die trying. It was a futile struggle. We sprayed our throats with enough pure culture of virulent live cold virus to have condemned an ordinary man to a cold for life. We didn't develop a sniffle. We injected the virus hypodermically, intradermally, intramuscularly, intravenously. We drank it. We bathed in it, but we didn't catch a cold. We wore wet clothes and sopping shoes to work, but we never felt better in our lives.
4: I think you should all be locked up. Taking a cold shower and then going out in the snow.
1: You don't understand, Ellie. We've got to catch a cold.
4: Why? Suppose you don't. What's going to happen?
1: We had 300 students march on the laboratory today. The smells were driving them crazy. They couldn't even bear to be close to their best friends.
4: Mm-hmm.
1: Tomorrow we'll have them back and 300 more. And what's going to happen when 15 million people find their noses suddenly turning on them? Ellie, we just did too good a job. We just can't catch cold. We just can't crack it. Those antibodies are just doing too good a job.
4: Well, maybe you can find uncle bodies to take care of them.
1: Oh, now, look, don't make bad jokes.
4: I'm not making jokes. 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All I want is a husband back who doesn't complain how everything smells and who doesn't stand around in cold showers at 6 o'clock in the morning.

0: In the morning, Jake, Coffin, and I had a conference in the lab.
1: I don't go out there anymore. I can't see those students. I've begged for time. I've promised them everything but my upper plates. I can't face them again. I just can't.
2: We only have a few days left. There were 15 million antivirus shots given in the past 3 months, at least. Say, we don't come up with something, we're goners.
0: You know what I think? I think we've been prize idiots. We've gotten so rattled we haven't used our heads. And all the time it's been sitting there blinking at us.
2: What are you talking about?
0: Ellie said it this morning. Uncle bodies.
1: Oh, he's cracked. He snapped.
0: No, I'm dead serious. How many of those students do you think you can corral to help us?
1: 600. Mm. They're out there in the street right now, a blood-seeking mob howling for a lynching.
0: All right, I want them in here and I want some monkeys. Monkeys with colds. The worse ones, the better.
2: Say, do you have any idea what you're doing?
0: Not in the least. Except that it's never been done before. But maybe it's time we tried following our noses for a while.
3: The tidal wave began to break 2 days later. Only a few people here, a dozen there, but we could tell it was coming. At the laboratory, the doors were kept barred, telephones disconnected. Jake rigged up some small gas masks, but it didn't do much good. But the work went on in spite of the smells. And you have no idea what a truckload of monkeys smells like, magnified 10,000 times. We had cold-ridden monkeys, sneezing, coughing, weeping, wheezing monkeys by the dozen. Culture trays bulged with tubes. Each day, 600 angry students holding their noses paraded through the lab, arms exposed. At the end of the week, half the monkeys were cured of their colds and couldn't get them back. And the other half had new colds and couldn't get rid of them. That meant we were on the right track. And then, 2 days later, Jake came into the laboratory triumphantly.
1: Jake, what's the idea of bringing that dog in here? I've got 6 nose plugs and they still don't do any good.
2: But look at that puppy. Look at it. Watch him carefully. He sneezed. He's got a cold. That's the first dog in history that ever got a cold. And we've won.
0: I was the first volunteer. We injected the new serum in my arm and sat back and waited. We were still waiting 3 days later.
2: Well, it was a great idea. It just didn't work, that's all.
0: Where's Coffin?
2: He collapsed 3 days ago. He kept having anxiety dreams about hanging.
0: Well, I suppose we'd better just face it. Nice knowing you, Jake. Pity it had to end this way.
2: Well, it was a great try, old man. A great try.
0: Ah, yes. We will be remembered by an infuriated world holding its nose in vain. Nothing like going down in a blaze of...
2: Up? What's the matter?
1: In a blaze of...
2: Chew!
0: Phil!
2: Say it again! Chew! Oh, what a moment! Phil, we've won! Chew!
4: Now, just keep your feet in this warm bath, Phil, and drink plenty of hot lemon juice. You'll be all right.
5: You see, it was your idea, the uncle bodies.
4: Hmm?
5: We developed an antibody against the cold virus, and then we had to develop an antibody against the antibody.
4: Will they be able to make it fast enough?
5: Just about fast enough for the people to get good and eager to catch cold again.
4: Mm.
5: There's only one little hitch.
4: Hitch?
5: The stuff we made does a real good job, just a little too good. I may be wrong, but I think I've got this cold for keeps. Unless I can find an antibody against the antibody against the antibody.
6: Fred Collins again, and I'll have another word about X-1 in a moment.
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6: You have just heard X-1, presented by the National Broadcasting Company in cooperation with Galaxy Science Fiction Magazine, which this month features Galley Slave by Isaac Asimov. The three laws of positronic robots made it impossible to kill a human. But there was a loophole. Murdering a man after his death. 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X-1 has brought you The Coffin Cure, a story written by Alan Norse and adapted for radio by Ernest Kenoy. 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Your announcer, Fred Collins. X-1 was an NBC Radio Network production.
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13: Well, come in, Smithers. What is it? 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Orange juice.
14: No, sir. 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
13: 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Thank you.
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22: Leo
3: Leonides rises early while the city is still asleep. 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But there are others on the morning street, others who drift unceremoniously, looking for something, someone, someone like Leonidas.
17: Triste vivo io.
22: All locked up. Every morning the same. Key in the bag. Everything else there? Everything there. The ritual, Leonidas. Just remember.
23: Ritual.
22: Here we are. Sunflowers. There. Our Lord, heal the sick and let the children come to thee. Amen. And then now, Leonard, is your painful duty, all part of the ritual, your Catholic duty. That woman, a pimple on the face of the neighborhood. Filth. Careful with the nettles.
23: Now.
22: May the Lord abolish the sinners in flesh. You.
23: I'll abolish you, you schaffputz, you crapstuck, you aufgeandelter Schinkentop. Wait till I get my hands on you, you... Ah, nettles! Brocker! You think you're Brocker nettles and rump kicks your rock with balls?
22: Yes. This big dog. Catch it. Catch it. Oh. Oh, my God. Oh, she must have stayed up all night, that hag. To pounce on me like that. Philistine.

0: like that. 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Philistines. Am I perspiring? Not many people in the streetcar. Mercifully. One. Two. What's that girl looking at? Well. Oh, that's better. Oh, calm down. Calm down, ladies. Like mother. There. What is that child looking at?
1: Mud.
0: Poor thing.
1: Mud.
0: She's simple. Where's her heart?
1: Mud. Mud.
0: Oh, God. She's coming to sit here. You better. Excuse me. Permiso. Excuse me.
1: Mud. Mud.
2: She's still there. She's following you.
0: So what? There's nothing to be afraid of. Turn on. Turn round. Gently. And smile.
1: Mud. Home.
0: What is it, child? Oh, no. Don't hold me. All right. Are you lost? Lost. Perdida.
1: Lost.
0: Is it far?
1: Far?
0: Or so. Why did they let her out on her own?
2: Are we there?
1: Him. What?
2: This house?
0: Oh, no. I can't just go in.
1: Yes.
0: My God, it's so dark. Oh, I can hardly see. Oh, the dust.
1: What? Stay.
0: Where? Oh, Lord.
1: Stay here.
0: Child? Oh, so much dust. Is that a switch? Oh, very elegant. Nice furniture. Oh, my God. That woman in the picture looks just, well, a little like me. Oh, of course. That poor girl must have mistaken me for her mother. Oh, dear God.
1: Breakfast. Breakfast.
0: Oh, no. I don't believe it. Oh, child. What a nice idea. How kind. But I said, don't.
1: Eat, Muddy, eat.
0: Are you sure that no one's here?
1: No one.
0: No one's going to come?
1: No one.
0: Not today? Not later on?
1: No one.
0: Well, then, I must say, we mustn't let all this good food be wasted. Must we?
1: Eat.
0: There. On the picture. To Cecilia. Is that your name? Yes. I thought so.
1: Music. Music.
0: What is that, Cecilia?
1: Lorelei.
0: Lorelei. Yes. There. That was very nice. Now, I'll...
1: Stay.
0: But... Leonidas, you can't think of staying.
3: There's nothing to go back to, is there?
0: Are you truly all alone, Cecilia?
1: Muti, remember?
0: Remember what?
1: Muti sent the maid away. Muti was sick. Remember?
0: Oh, yes, dear. Yes, I remember, but... No. I'll stay. All right. I won't go.
1: Never, never go, Muti.

0: I'll stay.
1: Oh, my Lord. Oh, so many dresses. Oh, and furs. And shoes. Dozens of pairs of shoes.
0: Dress. Dress.
1: What? Oh, all right. Yes. Now, turn round. Round. No peeking. Oh,
0: there. The collar's a little tight. Oops. There we are.
1: Now, how do I look?
0: Mutty. Mutty's back.
1: Jewelry. I want rings, necklaces, a brooch.
0: No, Mutty, no.
1: No? Why not?
0: All gone, Mutty.
1: Gone?
0: Gone.
1: Gone where?
0: All gone?
1: Well, never mind. No jewelry, then. Maybe I should put all this back, But I want to stay. I really want to.
0: Who's that?
1: Oh, you said...
0: No one. You stay, Mutti. Oh. Mercedes. Encarnacion.
1: Mercedes. Encarnacion.
0: Stay. Hide.
2: Cecilia, we've been for hours at the door. Well, won't you ask us to come in?
0: In? Please.
2: Here, take my coat. Encarnacion, give Cecilia your coat.
3: Have you been out again, Cecilia? Playing tricks?
2: We've been to the cemetery, Cecilia. Not a single flower on poor Brunhilde's grave.
4: You should be ashamed.
2: Stop that, you hear.
4: Mercedes, she's
2: not going to Cecilia. Heaven. Your mother is dead, Cecilia. Brunhilde's dead and buried, you hear? Dead, gone. You must accept that for your own good.
4: Yes, repeat after me. My mother's dead. My mother's dead.
2: What's the use? Leave her. Get us some tea, Cecilia.
0: Tea?
2: Yes, tea.
4: And toast and jam.
2: Has she gone?
4: Yes, she's in the kitchen.
2: Good. The candlesticks.
0: Oh, they're heavy.
2: Of course they're heavy, you fool.
4: They're silver.
2: The cream jug.
4: What about this?
2: No, that's too big. Take the ivory figurines.
4: Careful, they'll break.
0: My purse isn't big enough.
2: I told you to bring the shopping bag.
0: But next time I'll...
2: Shh, here she comes.
4: Oh, you clumsy loaf. You spilled tea all over the toast.
2: We don't want it now. I can't stand the girl. Let's go.
4: Goodbye, Cecilia. Now you only go to the cemetery and back. You understand?
2: Dear Lord, what a cross we bear. Cecilia.
0: Mutti.
2: Did you say anything to them at the door? Did you tell them about me?
0: Cecilia.
2: Those two are thieves. They can be dangerous.
0: Did you

0: Oh, my God.
1: For a moment. Ah. This wonderful bed. Oh, and the lace on the pillows. Lovely soft slippers. Dressing gown to match. Oh, dear. I keep forgetting that's not the bathroom. Dear God. What a mess that girl keeps her room in. More books. Can't understand a word. And a letter. Oh, God. Poof, the dust. I shouldn't really. Dear. Let's see. Dear Cecilia, I've managed to get Monday off, so I'll be able to come. Tear up the letter after you've read it, or the hag who's with you might read it. I love you, Fabian. Cecilia? Cecilia seeing a man who calls me a hag? But why? Why? Why? Why?
2: No need to shout. I'm here. And my name is Leonides.
3: Mutti.
2: Who's Fabian?
3: Fabian?
2: Yes, Fabian. I love you, Fabian, Fabian. The old hag, Fabian. That Fabian.
3: I don't understand, Mutti.
2: And don't you mutti me, you hypocrite. I'm Leonides Arufat, and you're Cecilia somebody, and I want to know what you and this Fabian person are up to.
3: Mutti, don't be cross, please.
2: I'll be as cross as I like you here, and I want to know who Fabian is in this letter.
3: No, Mutti, no.
2: Oh, read.
3: No, Mutti, I don't know.
2: Liar.
3: No.
2: John, take your hands off me.
3: No.
2: A liar.
3: No.
2: Wicked liar. Don't cry now. Don't. Too late. I saw the letter. You thought I'd never find it, huh? Under all those dusty books,
1: dusty.
2: Huh?
1: Leonides. Leonides, Arafat, you fool. Leonides, the letter was covered in dust. The letter could be years old. Oh, Leonides. It might even be another Cecilia. Leonides, you blamed the child. This must have happened long ago. The hag must be someone else. Not you. Leonides, not you.
2: I doubt you again, my dear. I won't.
4: Vengo, vengo.
3: Ah, Jesus! Mercedes, Mercedes!
5: What's the matter? Are you crazy?
3: It's Brunhilde. It's Brunhilde back to life.
5: Fool. I'll see to whoever. Oh. May I help you, madame?
2: I am Brunhilde's cousin.
4: Oh, see? This blockhead thought you were her, Brunhilde. Poor soul, may she rest in peace.
3: Amen. Well, yes, at first I really thought I'd seen a ghost. The pleasure's mine.
2: How do you do?
5: I'm Mercedes. This is my sister, Encarnacion. Yes.
3: Brunhilde was a little shorter, I think.
5: And sort of with a fuller figure.
3: The color of the eyes was different.
5: You see, if you look closely, Madame is quite different from Brunhilde.
3: Yes.
5: But won't you come in?
2: Thank you. I don't mind if I do.
5: So impolite of us to keep you waiting on the doorstep. Won't you come this way? Please excuse the mess. May we offer you some tea, or maybe something a trifle stronger?
2: No, thank you. Nothing.
3: So, you're poor Brunhilde's cousin.
2: Second cousin.
5: On her mother's side?
2: Father's side.
5: So your surname is also Brookman?
2: Yes, of course.
3: And I'm sure that your first name is really bizarre.
5: Carnacion.
3: Oh, well, the Brookmans all had funny names, from German operas and so on. Like Brunhilde.
2: Well, mine comes from a song. Lorelei.
3: Oh.
2: Lorelei Brockman.
5: How pretty. How musical. And so what are you to Belena?
1: Belena?
3: Well, aunt, of course. Because if you're Brunhilde's cousin, and Brunhilde was Belena's aunt, then you too must be Belena's aunt, no?
2: Of course.
3: How strange that Brunhilde never mentioned you.
5: She always said she was alone in the world with poor Cecilia. After Dr. Fogel, Gerhard, died. No family left in Europe or here.
3: Because she always disliked Belena. Never took her into account.
1: Well, she never took me into account either.
5: Gerhard Fogel was very peculiar. And Brunhilde always did what he said.
1: They never even told me that Brunhilde had died.
3: Well, Belena read it in La Prensa. No one told her either.
5: Belena came to the wake.
3: We never thought she would. Her mortal enemy. Oh, because, of course, you know, Belena and Brunhilde were like cat and dog.
5: Belena, however, is very forgiving.
3: Well, she even came to live with Cecilia after the funeral.
1: But she's not there now.
5: No.
3: Oh, and please don't ask what happened.
5: We couldn't bring ourselves to even think about it.
1: Oh, my dears. I'm family. And you, almost. Wow, such close friends.
5: Oh, well, I suppose it's all right.
3: Your Belena would always confide in us. After all, we'd been, as you say, so close to the family.
5: Soon after she moved in, she would tell us about Cecilia's comings and goings. That child sometimes did not come back to the house till gone midnight.
3: And when Belena'd ask the next morning where she'd been, she simply wouldn't say.
1: Maybe she had friends to see, or she was studying something.
2: My dear.
3: Yes, well, Belena knew at once. A man.
1: A man.
3: A man. One afternoon, we found Belena in tears. She had discovered the photograph of a man, blonde, not bad looking,
5: and on the photo was written,
3: To Cecilia with love from F.
5: From F.
1: F. But why would Belena be worried about Cecilia's boyfriend?
5: Well, with all the money Cecilia had inherited, I pray for any ruffian to scoop up and take advantage of.
3: Belena would also have lost her share.
5: And connoisseur.
3: She protected Cecilia's interests.
5: And anyway, if it was a decent friendship, why didn't she introduce him to us or to Belena?
3: Well, when Belena confronted her with the photo,
5: Cecilia shouted at her and called her a hag.
1: A hag? How wonderful.
3: What do you mean, wonderful?
1: Wonderful? Oh, I mean dreadful. So, Belena left.
3: Oh, no, not then.
5: Something terrible happened.
3: Oh, I can't bear to think about it.
1: Please do.
3: Well, if you insist.
1: I insist.
3: One afternoon,
5: we had agreed to accompany Belena to the doctor. The poor woman wasn't feeling well.
3: She thought she had a problem with her heart.
5: So after the doctor
3: had seen... the doctor said it was nothing. She was as strong as a horse.
5: After the doctor's, we went to have tea at the Petit Café. We had barely ordered our teas when Belena felt this urgent desire to go home.
3: Almost as if she knew that something was going to happen.
5: With half a cream cake stuck in my throat, we grabbed a taxi and saw Belena home.
3: Yet the front door was open.
5: We went in.
3: Everything was dark.
5: Belena started shouting, calling.
3: Cecilia! Cecilia!
5: No answer.
3: I said we should call the police.
5: But Belena kept on shouting.
3: Cecilia! Cecilia!
5: Then we heard a noise in her bedroom.
3: Oh, I didn't want to go in. I was terrified we'd find her in a pool of blood, her throat cut from ear to ear.
5: Belena forced us to go with her.
3: So we opened the door.
5: And there was Cecilia.
3: Oh, she was trembling like a frightened fawn. Her clothes were torn and tattered. Her hair all over her face. And her bed. You understand.
5: And Belena?
3: Yes, tell her. Tell her about Belena.
5: I turned to say something to Belena. I will never forget the look on her face. Positively ugly. Cecilia screamed when she saw her.
3: And then Belena began hunting through all the drawers.
5: Oh, what was she looking for?
3: Oh, Brunhilde's jewels. Dr. Fogel had bought her a fortune in jewels. Her collection was like something out of the Arabian Nights.
5: They had all vanished.
3: And Cecilia, well, the thieves had obviously taken advantage of the girl.
5: Of course we offered to help. But Belena asked us to leave.
3: She begged us not to say anything to anyone. For Cecilia's sake.
1: Oh, indeed. Yes. Oh, for Cecilia's sake.
5: A few days later, we dropped in to see how things were going.
3: Yes, just to see if we could lend a hand.
5: Cecilia opened the door.
3: Belena, it seemed, had left. We haven't heard from her since.
5: No.
3: That was 8-9 months ago.
1: So, Belena left Cecilia when the child needed her most.
5: Let he who is without sin cast the first stone. Cecilia had really become, well, money. It must have been hard on Belena. All her talk about her money coming back.
3: Oh, it was really painful.
6: So, neither you nor Mercedes went to the police?
5: Well, no, my dear. What could be gained?
6: Not much. But you might have lost quite a bit.
5: I beg your pardon?
6: Well, I mean, you might have lost the opportunity of going back to Tecilia's and stealing.
5: That child has been telling you stories.
6: Nothing. I saw it with my own eyes.
5: You what?
6: I was there. I saw you.
3: No.
6: I saw you take these candlesticks, excuse me, and this cream jug. Pretty, isn't it? Hmm? And this music box.
5: Oh, no. That music box belonged to Mother.
6: Well, it will do, instead of all the other things I'm sure you've done away with.
3: Mercedes, call the police.
6: Please, do.
5: Mercedes. I beg you, but Condessa.
6: Now, listen to me, both. If you ever set foot in Cecilia's house again, I'll know. And I'll have you both arrested.
5: But, please.
6: Understood?
3: Oh, please.
6: You've been warned.
5: Yes, yes. But please leave us.
6: Goodbye. And I hope our paths never cross again.
1: The child needs you, Leonidas. She needs you. The ritual is real now, Leonidas. Oh, no. There she is. Oh. Huddled on the... Oh. Hurry, Leonidas. Hurry. Oh, yes, yes. I'm back. See? Oh, I'm back.
3: Oh, auntie.
1: Oh.
6: Oh, I'm supposed to see you. Oh, my God.
1: God. She's so heavy.
6: What's the matter, Cecilia? Answer.
1: Leonidas, you fool.
6: Don't go.
1: Don't you understand, Leonidas?
3: Cecilia.
1: Oh, she's... This child is pregnant.
6: Oh, I'll stay, Cecilia. I'm here. No one will know. By your side. Sleep now. I'll stay. Moot will stay. Moot is here. Moot is here. Moot is here. Moot is here.
1: Oh, what?
6: Yeah, Cecilia?
3: No.
6: Oh, it's all right, dear. It's
3: all right. Where am I? Who's this woman? Dressed like my mother. Belena. Where is Belena?
7: You then,
3: nurse? Am I ill? What happened to me?
7: Why am I all swollen up?
3: Am I pregnant? Oh, Christ almighty. Did it really happen?
7: And Belena?
6: Belena's gone.
7: Listen to me. I don't want to die with
3: her. I've got to tell somebody. I've got to tell her.
6: Don't talk like that.
7: Belena had gone out that afternoon to the doctor, she said. Suddenly, three men appeared in the dining room. They seemed to know their way around the house. They dragged me into the bedroom. The youngest asked the man with the gun if he wanted to watch. He laughed. I remember biting the leather of his jacket. One asked if they were going to kill me. Another said no. That Belena would be furious. But no, he had the jewels. He didn't want murder on his conscience. That no one would know them. That Belena, of course, would not talk. Then nothing.
1: Miss.
3: Belena.
1: The letter. She left a letter signed Fabian. She wanted everyone to believe you had a man and that he killed you.
8: Belena, find her.
1: Arafat, you know what you must do. Get up, Leonidas. Take the phone, Leonidas. Remember what Encarnacion said? Belena read about her aunt's death in La Prensa. Belena will come. Find the number. Now. Dial.
9: Hello? La Prensa? I want to place a death announcement.
10: Hello? Door's open. Anybody there? Hello? Someone?

0: Goodbye, Cecilia. I'm going now. I'll close the door behind me.
1: Another morning. The empty ritual is real now. Other doorways await, Leonidas. Others await your posies, bouquets, wreaths. That one there, at the dead end of the block, where the houses seem to converge. The vanishing point.
2: 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Joyce Campion was heard as Mercedes and Doris Petri as Encarnacion, with Maya Ardal as the Scarlet Woman and Balena, and Rafael Nunez as the Drunk. 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

0: I wish I didn't have to stay here and work all day. I wish I could take a vacation and go to Bermuda or Nassau or Florida or somewhere. The grass is green in Bermuda. Green grass in March and the sky is blue instead of all gray and the sun is shining. I wish I was in Bermuda. I'm so tired and worried. Wish I had a big office with a nice davenport in it so I could lie down and sleep whenever I wanted to. I won't get to bed till all hours tonight. Here comes Patricia. Pretty girl. Patricia's a pretty girl. If Lucille knew about Patricia, she'd probably divorce me. I wouldn't like that very well. I wouldn't like it at all.
1: I brought in those letters, Johnny. The ones about the stamping machine.
0: Oh, thanks, honey. You've got too much lipstick on. I suppose I've got to kiss you.
1: Oh, don't, Johnny.
0: That's the old stuff. If I didn't kiss you, you'd probably get sore. You're all right, Patricia, but I wish you wouldn't. I don't know what I wish. I like to kiss you, but I don't like to have you expecting it all the time. Oh, come on. Give me just one little kiss, Pat. Come on.
1: Oh, Johnny, please.
0: Come on, sweetheart. Now I suppose I've got lipstick all over me. Patricia, you've got too much perfume on, and you know how I hate the stuff. And that green dress. I give you money to buy new clothes, and you wear that dreadful green thing all the time. Love me a little, Patsy?
1: Oh, I love you, Johnny. I do love you. You darling.
0: Well, that's all right. Only don't love me too much, baby. If Lucille finds it out, she'll tear your hair out. She's tough, Lucille is. The time she slapped that Flynn gal at the club.
1: Now, Johnny, stop. You've got to get those letters signed. Go ahead and sign them.
0: Oh, there's no rush about the letters, but there is a rush about them. They've got to get off in the airmail.
1: There is, too. They've got to go airmail to the coast tonight, and I've got to get them ready for Hal to take to the post office. Now, you start signing them while I fix. I brought in those letters, Johnny. The ones about the stamping machine.
0: Oh, thanks, honey. You've got too much lipstick on. I suppose I've got to kiss you.
1: Oh, don't, Johnny.
0: That's the old stuff. If I didn't kiss you, you'd probably get sore. You're all right, Patricia, but I wish you wouldn't. Well, I don't know what I wish. I like to kiss you, but I don't like to have you expecting it all the time. Oh, come on. Give me just one little kiss, Pat. Come on.
1: Oh, Johnny, please.
0: Come on, sweetheart. Now I suppose I've got lipstick all over me. Patricia, you've got too much perfume on, and you know how I hate the stuff. And that green dress. I give you money to buy new clothes, and you wear that dreadful green thing all the time. Love me a little, Patsy?
1: Oh, I love you, Johnny. I do love you. You darling.
0: Well, that's all right. Only don't love me too much, baby. If Lucille finds it out, she'll tear your hair out. She's tough, Lucille is. The time she slapped that Flynn gal at the club.
1: Now, Johnny, stop. You've got to get those letters signed. Go ahead and sign them.
0: Oh, there's no rush about the letters, but there is a rush about them. They've got to get off in the airmail.
1: There is, too. They've got to go airmail to the coast tonight, and I've got to get them ready for Hal to take to the post office. Now, you start signing them while I fix my face.
0: Oh, Pat.
1: Now, go ahead.
0: Smart girl. She'd like to neck, but she knows her business. She's all right. Yes, sir, she's all right. John R. Phillips. John R. Phillips. John R. Phillips. John R. Phillips. Phillips. Phillips. I've got a funny name. Phillips. Nice signature. Wonder what a handwriting expert would say about it. Wish I could go to the coast along with these letters. Fly to the coast.
1: I'll come in after 5 o'clock, shall I, Johnny?
0: Uh-huh.
1: I'll come in after 5 o'clock.
0: Oh, a swell. Bet. I wish you wouldn't come in after 5 o'clock. I get tired of this business, Patricia. I wish I could go down to the bar at 5 o'clock and have a drink. I'd have a Manhattan, and maybe I'd have another. And then I'd catch the 5:19 and go home and have dinner and read the paper and go to bed early. Well, we're all finished, darling.
1: Oh, that's a good boy. You got one more kiss now for doing your work tonight.
0: Thank you, Patsy. You sweet girl. I wish I was in Bermuda. I wish I didn't have to stay here. That perfume smells awful. I don't like it. I hope nobody opens the door suddenly. Hurry up, take the letters and go away. If Lucille should open that door and look in here, she'd scratch your eyes out, Patricia. Hurry up and get this kissing over with.
1: Oh, you're so sweet, Johnny.
0: You're pretty sweet yourself, Patsy. Stop calling me Johnny. Stop it. Don't call me Johnny. Phillips is bad enough. Johnny, Johnny. It sounds like a 10-year-old kid. Go on, take the letters and get out. Please, Patricia.
1: See you after 5 o'clock, darling.
0: Okay, darling. Wonder what time it is. I wish Patricia would leave me alone. I can't get any work done today. I wish I'd gone to bed early last night. I wish I could go to bed early tonight. There's that silly bridge party. I hate bridge. I wish I could play bridge real good so I could win a lot of money. How much money can you win playing bridge? I could go to Bermuda if I could play bridge good enough to make a lot of money at it. Why do people have to call me up on the telephone? I suppose it's somebody I don't want to talk to. Somebody I owe money to. Maybe it's Lucille. Maybe it's Keene Crockett. Maybe it's Frank Loughran. Maybe it's... Hello? It's Lucille. What's she calling me up for? Oh, hello, dear. I wonder if she suspects anything about Patricia. I wonder if she... Well, where have you been? She never comes downtown suddenly like this. Oh, is that so? Well, how was the show? You're a nice girl, Lucille. I like you. I love you, Lucille. I love you better than Patricia. Hurry up and get this kissing over with.
1: Oh, you're so sweet, Johnny.
0: You're pretty sweet yourself, Patsy. Stop calling me Johnny. Stop it. Don't call me Johnny. Phillips is bad enough. Johnny, Johnny. It sounds like a 10-year-old kid. Go on, take the letters and get out. Please, Patricia.
1: See you after 5 o'clock, darling.
0: Okay, darling. Wonder what time it is. I wish Patricia would leave me alone. I can't get any work done today. I wish I'd gone to bed early last night. I wish I could go to bed early tonight. There's that silly bridge party. I hate bridge. I wish I could play bridge real good so I could win a lot of money. How much money can you win playing bridge? I could go to Bermuda if I could play bridge good enough to make a lot of money at it. Why do people have to call me up on the telephone? I suppose it's somebody I don't want to talk to. Somebody I owe money to. Maybe it's Lucille. Maybe it's Keene Crockett. Maybe it's Frank Loughran. Maybe it's... Hello? It's Lucille. What's she calling me up for? Oh, hello, dear. I wonder if she suspects anything about Patricia. I wonder if she... Well, where have you been? She never comes downtown suddenly like this. Oh, is that so? Well, how was the show? You're a nice girl, Lucille. I like you. I love you, Lucille. I love you better than Patricia. All right. What time? She comes up here to the office and runs into Patricia. 5:30? That'll give me time enough. Oh, I'll meet you, dear. Where'll you be? That's better. I can get out of the office. Too bad for you, Patricia. All right, honey. 5:30 at the Creon Bar. Okay. Goodbye, darling. Still have time to neck with Patricia a few minutes before I go. That's all right. Yes, sir, that's all right. It'd be just too bad if Lucille came here. She wouldn't come here, though. She hasn't been in the office in 6 months. Or is it 7 months? 6 or 7 months. She always calls up. Who's this guy? His face is familiar. What's he doing here? Who is he? Who are you, fellow? What do you want in my office? How did you get in?
2: Well, young man, did you want to see me?
3: Are you John Phillips?
0: Yes. Who are you? Your face is familiar. I don't know who you are. How did you get in here?
3: I'm Patricia's brother.
0: Patricia's brother? Now, what's he going to do? He can't do anything. He doesn't know anything about Patricia. Me. He doesn't know. I didn't do anything.
2: You're Patricia's brother?
0: Well, I
3: came here to tell you that I want you to let her alone.
0: No, I'm in for it. He's a big fellow. He'll probably beat me up and my name will be in the paper.
2: I'm afraid I don't understand, young man.
3: You understand all right, Mr. Phillips. I want you to let her alone.
0: If he starts to hit me, I'll stab him with this paper knife. He could beat me.
2: Well, this is, I mean, Patricia is... Well, what do you mean?
0: I'm talking like a fool. I never could keep my head when I'm scared. He thinks I'm a fool. I am a fool.
3: You're married, aren't you, Mr. Phillips?
0: He knows all about me. He'll beat me up and he'll tell Lucille and...
2: Yes, I'm married. What about it?
0: I'll pick up the paper knife.
3: I don't want any married men running around with my sister. I'm man enough to stop it. Is that plain?
0: Why, who do you think you are? You think you're going to talk to me like that? You don't know that I've got a gun in my desk. Well, I, well, you see, this is all very innocent, you know. Patricia and I, well,
3: I know.
0: Talking like a fool, like a fool, like a fool.
3: I'm just warning you, Mr. Phillips. I won't warn you again. Just let me say this. I was welterweight champion of my brigade in the Army. So, take my advice and let Patricia alone.
0: You'd better not make a pass at me. I'd shoot you. I'd kill you. I'm not going to be beaten up. Well, I, of course, I... I'm sorry. I'll talking like a fool, a fool, a fool.
3: That's all. Don't forget.
0: There isn't anything wrong between Patricia and me. There isn't anything wrong. I've just kissed her a few times. She's a nice girl. I wouldn't harm her. She likes me. We're perfectly innocent. He could beat me up without half trying. I'd kill him, though. I'd have to kill him. It would be self-defense. It would be. Of course it would. It wouldn't do anything to me. Why, you young punk, you've got a lot of nerve coming into my office like that and threatening me. I could have you arrested. I could call up Chief Ostrom and have you put in jail for threatening me. I'm John R. Phillips. Phillips. I know what I'll do. Coming into my office and threatening me when I haven't done a thing. Hello, Patricia. Her brother. What do you know about that? Her brother. I didn't know she had a brother. But Patricia, did you see the visitor I just had? Probably didn't see him. She wouldn't let him come in. Your brother. Didn't know anything about it. I knew she didn't. Well, he came in to tell me to let you alone. I should have hit him. If I'd have hit him, he'd probably kill me. No, I'm not kidding. He came in here and told me if I didn't let you alone, he'd beat me up. He could do it, too. Only not if I got the gun first. I'd kill him. Sure, I'd kill him. I wonder what it's like to kill somebody. I wonder. Well, I just thought you'd like to know. Never had anything like that happen to me in all my life. Notoriety. Well, never mind. You love me? I'm an idiot for keeping on with it. I'll get myself in a jam that I can't get out of. Okay. After 5 o'clock. After 5 o'clock. After 5 o'clock, he'll probably be waiting for her outside, or maybe he'll come up here. I have to get away quick, too, so I can meet Lucille after 5 o'clock. After 5 o'clock.

0: seemed so long till 5 o'clock. Another day finished. I wish Patricia would hurry. I have to get away. I can't make Lucille wait. She'll be suspicious. I wish it wasn't so suspicious always. I wonder if that brother of Patricia's is still outside. I wish she'd come in. If she'd come now. What do I see in her? She's beautiful, but I'd hate to be married to her. Hello, Patsy. The way she eats ice cream, she licks it off the spoon. It makes me sick.
1: Johnny, what in the world did Tom say?
0: He said plenty. He scared me to death. Tom? Who's Tom? Oh, your brother. Why, he said I had to let you alone, that's all.
1: He did? Johnny, did he threaten you?
0: Well, he warned me that he'd been welterweight champion of something or other. He said he was welterweight champion of his brigade. How big is a brigade?
1: Johnny, he's terrible. He beat a man just awfully, just because the man spoke to me in the streetcar.
0: Well, he won't beat me, not if I can get to my gun. I guess I'll carry the gun with me in my pocket. Well, you want me to let you alone, darling?
1: Oh, Johnny.
0: I wish you'd say yes. I wish you'd say yes to let me alone forever. I wish you... Well, Patsy?
1: Oh, Johnny.
0: Cut out that bawling. You look terrible when you bawl. Your face is all screwed up. You make a terrible face. Cut it out. You look terrible. Don't cry, sweetheart. Please don't cry, honey. Bawling like a kid. Making awful faces. Your mouth open. Looks awful. Women look terrible when they bawl. I wish I'd never seen you. Patricia, stop bawling. Don't cry, honey. It's all right. I guess I'd better let you alone, Patricia, after all. I've got no business loving you. Going on this way, I'm just a fool, I guess. That's a good time. Only trouble is it makes it all even more. Will you pipe down? Will you stop that? Shut up. Stop bawling. Patricia, if your brother comes in here now.
1: I love you so. I can't give you up.
0: It's just fine. Only, baby, you'd better give me up. This is going to get me in a jam. I know it is. There, Patsy, darling. Stop crying now and kiss me. Come on. Kiss me.
1: Oh, Johnny.
0: Why do I do these dumb things? Why don't I say, go on, get out, let me alone? I don't want to get beaten up. I don't care about you, Patricia. I really love Lucille, but you're pretty nice, and you kiss nice. Only you're getting lipstick all over me.
1: Johnny, please don't give me up, will you, Johnny? I love you, Johnny.
0: Oh, darling. Johnny, I wish you'd stop calling me Johnny. I wish you'd go. I have to go and meet Lucille.
1: Tom beat you up. I don't know what I'll do, Johnny.
0: You won't beat me up, sweetheart. Don't you worry. Now, kiss me. I hope he won't beat me up. I guess I can ease out of this all right somehow. I don't know how, but I'll ease out of it. Patricia, you're all right, but I'm not going to play around with any girl with a tough brother. No, sir, not me. Kiss me again, Patsy, darling. I love you. Now, why did I say I love her? I'm crazy. I'm a fool. I didn't mean to say that. I didn't want to say I love you. I don't love you. You're nice, but I don't love you. I don't. I love Lucille. Lucille is probably waiting for me right now.
1: Oh, Johnny. I love you, too.
0: Fine, Miss. Now, I don't love you. I kind of feel sorry for you, but I don't love you. I don't love you, Patricia. It would be a terrible thing being married to you, and the next thing you'll start talking about divorcing Lucille, and I won't. I love Lucille. The door's opening. Who is it? It's Lucille.
2: Well, a very pretty little tableau, indeed.
0: Now I'm in a fix. What will I do? I can't explain to Lucille that I don't love Patricia. I can't. What will I do? Oh, God, help me. Please, God, help me. Help me. Get out of this. Help.
2: Who is this woman, John?
0: The way she said woman. Why, Miss Parmalee? Mrs. Phillips. I must be a fool introducing this woman to the party.
2: Perhaps you can explain what this is all about, John?
0: Well, Lucille... Well, you see, Miss Parmalee,
1: I think I can explain, Mrs. Phillips.
2: Well,
1: I love Johnny.
0: She said she loves me. Now what can I do, Lucille? Believe me, please, I don't love her. I don't know. God, please help me out of this.
2: How very interesting. And Johnny loves you, I take it?
0: No, I don't know. I don't know. I don't love her. I love you, Lucille.
1: Yes. He loves me, too.
0: I do not love you. I love Lucille.
2: Is this true, John?
0: I
3: Yes. I love her, Lucille.
0: I did not. I lied. I'm a fool. Why did I say that?
2: You really love this little tramp, John.
1: Who are you calling a tramp? You can't.
2: I called you a tramp, young woman.
1: Well, I'll scratch your... Oh,
3: no,
1: I will scratch your eyes.
3: I hate it, Lucille. She got me into this mess. Oh, stop. Stop it, Lucille. Patricia, stop it. Stop it, I say. Now stop this, both of you. Lucille, let go of her, Patricia. Now, sit down here, both of you. Won't do either of you any good, right?
1: John, my dress is all torn.
0: That ventral green dress, I'm glad it's torn. Lucille beat you up pretty well. Lucille's a good scrapper. Nice work, Lucille. It's all right, darling. Now, sit down here. Darling, I'm a fool. I don't like you. I don't.
2: I'm sorry I lost my temper, Miss Parmalee. I'm sorry.
1: I hate you.
0: Oh, shut up. Don't you talk, Lucille. Now, Patricia, darling, please.
1: Oh, John,
2: John. How long has this been going on?
1: It's been going on for a long time. We love each other.
0: You do not. She just thinks she does me, and I don't love her at all. I don't, Lucille. I don't.
2: Oh, I see.
0: No, you don't see, Lucille. You don't see.
2: I suppose you want me to divorce John, then, so you and he can be married?
0: Oh, Lucille, don't divorce me. What will I do without you? What will I do? Please, Lucille, don't divorce me. I love you, Lucille. We love each other.
2: Is that right, Miss?
1: Yes, that's right.
0: Don't listen to her, Lucille. Don't listen to her. Please, don't listen to her, Lucille. I don't want to marry her.
2: What do you think, John?
0: I don't want a divorce, Lucille. I don't want anything but you. Oh, no, Lucille. Please, Lucille, don't.
3: It's up to you, Lucille.
0: Why did I say that? Why did I? No, don't divorce me, Lucille. I can't live without you. I'll die, Lucille. I'll die without you if I could only explain. Who's that? I bet it's your brother. I knew he'd come up here. Oh, why did this happen to happen? And you won't go away. Please go away.
2: You better go to the door, John.
0: I can't go to the door. Oh, Lucille, I can't. Oh, Lucille, I love you.
4: Patricia here?
0: I knew he'd come. I knew it. Now it's going to start all over again. What can I do? What can I do?
3: Yes, sir. She's here. Come in.
4: Patricia, I've come to take you home.
0: She'll only go with him. She'll just go with him and go away from here.
2: I won't go with you, John.
0: Go with him, Patricia, and never come back.
2: And who is this, may I ask?
4: I'm Patricia's brother. I don't know who you are.
2: I'm Mrs. Phillips.
0: Now he'll tell her that he came out here and warned me this afternoon and it'll be worse than ever. Oh, why did this have to happen to me? Oh, why did it?
4: You seem to have stepped in on a very pleasant little scene, Mrs. Phillips. You have my sympathy.
2: Thank you. You knew about this, I think.
4: Yes. Come on, Patricia.
2: I think Patricia prefers to remain here.
0: Oh, Lucille, please, Lucille, don't. I love you, Lucille. Let him take her. Go on, get out. Both of you, get out.
4: Patricia. We're getting out of this. We're going home.
1: No, I'm going to stay right here. You can't make me go, Tom.
0: Yes, you can. You're her brother. Make her go. I'll go crazy. I know I will. I can't stand this. I can't. Oh, please make her go.
4: Mrs. Phillips, I'm sorry. My sister...
0: Go on, take her. Make her go with you. Make her go. Make her go. Please take her away. Please do. Lucille, make him take her away. Make him take her.
2: I know. It's all right. Only... It seems to be rather complicated.
4: Come on, Patricia.
1: You let me alone.
0: I won't. I won't do it. Take her away. Make her go with you. Go on.
3: Let her alone, Tom.
4: Phillips, I don't know why I don't feed you within an inch of your worthless life.
0: If you make a move, I'll get the pistol out of the desk and kill you. I'll kill you, all of you. You and your sister and Lucille and myself. I'll kill you all.
2: Tom, I don't think that would do a great deal of good.
4: No, I suppose it wouldn't.
2: Well, John, we might as well talk this out. No use going insane, as we did a few moments ago. There must be a way out. Sit down.
0: Oh, Lucille, if I could only explain to you, if I could only tell you, but you wouldn't believe me. I can't tell you.
1: I don't think there's anything to talk about. You simply have to divorce him.
0: No, Lucille, don't listen to her. I don't want to marry her. I don't want her.
2: Sit down, John.
0: Oh, Lucille, you've always helped me. Please get me out of this. Please do, Lucille. I love you. Please get me out of this. Dear God, please help Lucille. Get me out of this. Please, God.
2: Now, Mr. Parmalee, is it? You're sure you want John badly enough to take him away from you?
0: She can't have me, Lucille. She can't have me. If you divorce me, Lucille, I'll kill myself. I will. I'll die. I can't live without you, Lucille. Oh, Lucille, you know me so well. You love me, Lucille. This girl is nothing to me. Lucille, don't forget me. Lucille, don't forget how we loved each other all the time in school.
1: I'm perfectly sure.
2: You've got to divorce me.
3: You won't let me go, Lucille. You won't just throw me away. I wish I had a cigarette. Where are the cigarettes?
2: Yeah, yeah.
3: They're in the desk drawer. Cigarettes. Oh, there's the pistol. Lucille, if you throw me away, if you divorce me, you'll kill me. I'll take the pistol and blow my brain out. It feels like to blow my brain out. I wonder. I'll find out if you let me go, Lucille. I'll kill myself. I will. I will.
4: Mrs. Phillips, Patricia's too young to know exactly what she does want. She's a flighty kid. She doesn't really love your husband. He's just, well, fascinating to her because, well, he's a successful businessman. And
3: successful businessman. If this gets into the papers, I'll be a successful businessman. I'll be a fool. I am a fool. A fool. Oh, why does this have to happen to me? It can't happen to me. It's a dream.
2: I don't care what Tom says about me, Mrs. Phillips. He thinks I'm just a baby, but I'm old enough to know my own mind.
3: You're a fool, too, Patricia. We're all fools, fools. I don't want you. Oh, Lucille, look at me. Lucille, please look at me. I love you, Lucille. If you'll just look at me, you'll know I love you. Please, Lucille.
2: John isn't the easiest person in the world to get along with, young woman.
3: You got along with me, Lucille. I know I'm hard to get along with. I'm crazy, and I'm crazy, but you love me. You love me enough to fight over me. You got along with me. You're the wisest person in the world. You love me, Lucille.
2: I don't care. I love him, and I'm going to marry him.
3: No, you're not. If Lucille won't have me,
2: I'll
3: kill myself. I'll kill myself. I think I'll kill myself with a pistol.
2: Anything more
3: than the desk drawer. I will. I will.
2: Well, let's ask John about it. John, you really and truly love this girl?
3: No, no, no. I don't love her, Lucille. I don't love her. I don't. I say, Lucille, I love you. You.
2: John?
5: I.
2: Of course you love me, Johnny, darling.
5: Yes, I.
3: Said it again. Something's in my head. I can't think. I don't know what it is. I guess I'm going crazy. Oh, what have I done? I've lost you, Lucille. I've lost you, dearest.
5: Lucille,
3: I can't talk. I'm crazy. My head is all wrong. I don't know what's the matter with you. Lucille, if you could only see my thoughts, if you only could know how I would love you. I can't stand this. I can't.
4: This is all very painful, Mrs. Phillips.
3: If you'd only take your sister and take her away from here and let them talk to Lucille, I could make Lucille understand. Oh, Lucille, don't look at me like that. Lucille, if you'd only come over here to me and put your hand on my shoulder, everything would be all right. You'd understand.
5: Patricia, I...
2: Oh, Johnny, darling.
4: Sit down, Patricia.
3: That's right. Make her sit down. She's a fool. She's a fool. Oh, what am I going to do? What can I do? What, Lucille, dearest? What?
2: Parmalee, I'd love John a great deal.
3: Oh, Lucille, you do love me now. You don't want to lose me. I know what you're thinking. Lucille, you're giving me up because you love me. You want me to be happy. Oh, Lucille, I've never been good enough for you. You're the most wonderful woman in the world. I love you, Lucille. I love you.
2: But I'm afraid I love him a great deal.
3: Lucille, darling, why can't you go on all this business? And then you and I could go home. We're going to play bridge tonight. Come on, let's quit pretending. It's like a play. Take Patricia out of here, Tom. Take her away.
2: I know. I'm sorry. I can't help loving you, Mrs. Phillips. It's terrible, I know, but I do love you.
3: Oh, God, what can I do? What can I do?
2: I know. Well, John, I suppose you can see Carl Beldy about the divorce. I'm sorry you had to be this way.
5: Lucille.
3: Lucille, you can't do this. You can't. You're not going to let me go. You're not going to divorce me.
5: Lucille, I...
3: Lucille, I'll kill myself. The pistol's right here in the drawer. I'll shoot myself. I've got to, Lucille. I won't let you go. No, I won't, Lucille.
5: Lucille, I...
3: I'll kill myself, Lucille. Lucille, don't you see I love you? It's no use. I've got to do it. Oh, I'm afraid to.
4: Put down that gun.
3: No, I won't, Tom. Goodbye, Lucy. Goodbye, baby. I've done it. I don't feel any difference. Blood all over.
5: I'm dead. Oh, Lucy. Lucy. I love you, Lucy. I love you always, Lucy.
2: Johnny, darling. You.
4: Patricia, Pat.
2: He did it because of you, Mrs. Phil. I'll get even.
5: Oh, Lucille. Where did you come from, Lucille? Oh, Lucille, I love you.
1: I know you love me, John. I love you. That's why I had to give you up. I love you, John. I love you.
5: We are all. always be together. You won't leave me, Lucille.
1: Johnny. Johnny, I can't go on without you. Johnny, darling. Johnny, Johnny.
4: Pat, please. No, Pat, don't.
1: Goodbye, Tom. I'm sorry it's such a mess.
5: Lucille, I love you. Love you. Love you. I've never loved anybody but you.
1: Johnny, I'm here. I'm with you, Johnny. I love you. I love you.
5: Oh, no. Patricia. Lucille. Where are you, Lucille? Now it's got to start all over again. All over again. Over again.
1: John. John, dear. Aren't you going to wake up?
5: What? Where am I?
1: You're in bed, darling.
5: Huh?
1: Where did you think you were?
5: Oh, I don't know. I guess I was dreaming. Is it really you, Lucille? You're really here. There's nobody with you.
1: Of course not, silly. Who in the world would be with me? Hurry up now and get dressed. I'll have your breakfast ready.
5: Oh, yeah. Breakfast.
1: Scrambled eggs and bacon, too. Don't go. You go back to sleep now. You'll be an hour late getting to the office as it is. I'll see you downstairs.
5: All right, honey. Oh, boy. What a dream.
6: Hello. This is John Phillips. Will you connect me with my secretary, please? Hello, Patricia. This is Mr. Phillips. No. Not Johnny. Mr. Phillips. I won't be down to the office today, but in the meantime, I want you to go to the cashier and get your check. You're fired.

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0: The story this time comes from the book Fun With Your New Head by Thomas M. Dish, a story which is entitled Descending. Ketchup, mustard, pickle relish, mayonnaise, two kinds of salad dressing, bacon grease, and a lemon. Oh yes, two trays of ice cubes. In the cupboard, it wasn't much better. Jars and boxes of spice, flour, sugar, salt, and a box of raisins. An empty box of raisins. Not even any coffee, not even tea, which he hated. Nothing in the mailbox but a bill from Underwood's. $4.75 in change jingled in his coat pocket, the plunder of the Chianti bottle that he had promised himself never to break open. He was spared the unpleasantness of having to sell his books. They had all been sold. The letter to Graham had gone out a week ago. If his brother intended to send him something this time, it would have come by now. I should be desperate, he thought. Perhaps I am. He might have looked in the Times, but no, that was too depressing, applying for jobs at $50 a week and being turned down. Not that he blamed them. He wouldn't have hired himself. He had been a grasshopper for years, and the ants were on to his tricks. Descending the stairway to the first floor, he encountered Mrs. Beale, who was pretending to sweep the well-swept floor of the entrance.
1: Good afternoon. I suppose it's good morning for you, huh?
0: Oh, good afternoon, Mrs. Beale.
1: Your letter come?
0: No, not yet.
1: Well, remember, the first of the month isn't far off.
0: Yes, indeed, Mrs. Beale. At the subway station, he considered a moment before answering the attendant. One token or two?

Decided too. After all, he had no choice but to return to his apartment. The first of the month was still a long way off. If Jean Valjean had had a charge account, he would never have gone to prison. And having thus cheered himself, he settled down to enjoy the ads in the subway car. Smoke. Try. Eat. Live. 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Drink. Use. Buy. At 34th Street, he got off and entered Underwood's department store directly from the train platform. Fancy Groceries was on 5, and he made his selection judiciously. A jar of Instant and a 2-pound can of drip ground coffee, a large tin of corned beef, packaged soups, and boxes of pancake mix and condensed milk, jam, peanut butter, and honey. 6 cans of tuna fish. And then he indulged himself in perishables, English cookies, and Edam cheese, a small frozen pheasant, even fruitcake. He never ate so well as when he was broke, and he couldn't afford to. After ringing up his charge, the clerk checked the number on his card against her list of closed or doubtful accounts. She smiled apologetically and handed the card back. The bag of groceries weighed a good 20 pounds. Carrying it with the exquisite casualness of a burglar passing before a policeman with his loot, he took the escalator to the bookshop on the 8th floor. His choice of books was determined by the same principle as his choice of groceries. First, the staples, 2 Victorian novels he had never read, Vanity Fair and Middlemarch, the Sayers translation of Dante, and a 2-volume anthology of German plays, none of which he had read and few he had even heard of. And then The Perishables, a sensational novel that had reached the bestseller list via the Supreme Court, and 2 mysteries. He'd begun to feel giddy with self-indulgence. He reached into his jacket pocket for a coin. Heads, a new suit, and tails, the sky room. Tails. The sky room on 15 was empty of all but a few women chatting over coffee and cakes. He was able to get a seat by a window. He ordered from the a la carte side of the menu and finished his meal with espresso and baklava. He handed the waitress his credit card and tipped her 50 cents. Over his second cup of coffee, he began Vanity Fair. And rather to his surprise, he found himself enjoying it. The waitress returned with his card and the receipt for the meal. Since the sky room was on the top floor of Underwood's, there was only one escalator to take now, descending. Riding down, he continued to read Vanity Fair. He could read anywhere, in restaurants and subways, even walking down the street. At each landing, he made his way from the foot of one escalator to the head of the next without lifting his eyes from the book. When he came to the bargain basement, he would be only a few steps from the subway turnstile. He was halfway through chapter 6, on page 55 to be exact, when he began to feel something amiss. How long does this damn thing take to reach the basement? He stopped at the next landing, but there was no sign to indicate on what floor he was, nor any door by which he might re-enter the store. Deducing from this that he was between floors, he took the escalator down one more flight, only to find the same perplexing absence of landmarks. There was, however, a water fountain, and he stopped to take a drink. I must have gone to a sub-basement, but this was not too likely, after all. Escalators were seldom provided for janitors and stock boys. He waited on the landing, watching the steps of the escalator slowly descend toward him, and at the end of their journey, telescope in upon themselves and disappear. He waited a long while, and no one else came down the moving steps. Perhaps the store's closed. Having no wristwatch and having rather lost track of the time, he had no way of knowing. At last, he reasoned that he had become so engrossed in the Thackeray novel that he had simply stopped on one of the upper landings, say on 8, to finish a chapter and had read on to page 55 without even realizing that he was making no progress on the escalators. When he read, he could forget everything else. He must, therefore, still be somewhere above the main floor.
The absence of exits, although disconcerting, could be explained by some quirk of the floor plan. The absence of signs was merely carelessness on the part of the management. He tucked Vanity Fair into his shopping bag and stepped onto the grilled lip of the down-going escalator. Not, it must be admitted, without a certain degree of reluctance. At each landing, he marked his progress by a number spoken aloud. By 8, he was uneasy. By 15, he was desperate. It was, of course, possible that he had to descend 2 flights of stairs for every floor of the department store. And with this possibility in mind, he counted off 15 more landings. Dazedly, and as though to deny the reality of this seemingly interminable stairwell, he continued his descent. When he stopped again at the 45th landing, he was trembling. He was afraid. He rested the shopping bag on the bare concrete floor of the landing, realizing that his arm had gone quite sore from supporting the 20 pounds more of groceries and books. He discounted the enticing possibility that it was all a dream, for the dream world is the reality of the dreamer, to which he could not weakly surrender, no more than one could surrender to the realities of life. Besides, he was not dreaming. Of that he was quite sure. He checked his pulse. It was fast, say 80 a minute. He rode down 2 more flights, counting his pulse. 80, almost exactly. 2 flights took only 1 minute. He could read approximately 1 page a minute, a little less on an escalator. Now suppose he had spent 1 hour on the escalators while he had read. 60 minutes, 120 floors, plus 47 that he had counted, 167. The sky room was on 15. 167 minus 15 equals 152. He was in the 152nd sub-basement. That was impossible. The appropriate response to an impossible situation was to deal with it as though it were commonplace. Ergo, he would return to Underwood's the same way he had, apparently, left it. He would walk up 152 flights of down-going escalators. Taking the steps 3 at a time and running, it was almost like going up a regular staircase. But after ascending the 2nd escalator in this manner, he found himself already out of breath. There was no hurry. He would not allow himself to be overtaken by panic, no. He picked up the bag of groceries and books he had left on that landing, waiting for his breath to return, and darted up a 3rd and a 4th flight. While he rested on the landing, he tried to count the steps between floors, but his count differed depending on whether he counted with the current or against it, down or up. The average was roughly 18 steps, and the steps appeared to be 8 or 9 inches deep. Each flight was therefore about 12 feet. It was at least 1/3 of a mile as the plumb drops to Underwood's main floor. He ate, and he rested. Sleeping, he dreamed he was falling down a bottomless pit. Waking, he discovered nothing had changed except the dull ache in his legs, which had become a sharp pain. Overhead, a single strip of fluorescent lighting snaked down the stairwell. The mechanical purr of the escalator seemed to have heightened to the roar of a Niagara, and their rate of descent seemed to have increased proportionately. Fever, he decided, and he stood up stiffly and flexed some of the soreness from his muscles. Halfway up the 3rd escalator, his legs gave way under him. He attempted the climb again and succeeded. He collapsed again on the next flight. Lying on the landing where the escalator had deposited him, he realized that his hunger had returned. He also needed to have water. He remembered the water fountain he had drunk from yesterday, and he found another 3 floors below. It's so much easier going down. His groceries were down there.
To go after them now, he would erase whatever progress he had made in his ascent. Perhaps Underwood's main floor was only a few more flights up, or 100. There was no way to know. Because he was hungry, and because he was tired, and because the futility of mounting endless flights of descending escalators was, as he now considered it, a labor of Sisyphus, he returned, descended, gave in. At first, he allowed the escalator to take him along at its own mild pace. But he soon grew impatient of this. He found that the exercise of running down the steps three at a time was not so exhausting as running up. It was refreshing almost, and by swimming with the current instead of against it, his progress, if such it can be called, was appreciable. In only minutes, he was back at his cache of groceries. After eating half the fruitcake and a little cheese, he fashioned his coat into a sort of sling for the groceries, knotting the sleeves together and then buttoning it closed. With one hand at the collar and the other about the hem, he could carry all his food with him. He looked up the descending staircase with a scornful smile, for he had decided, with the wisdom of failure, to abandon that venture. If the stairs wanted to take him down, then down giddily he would go. Then down he did go. Down, dizzily, down, down, and always it seemed faster, spinning about lightly on his heels at each landing so that there was hardly any break in the wild speed of his descent. Down, ever deeper down. Twice he slipped at the landings, once he missed his footing in a mid-leap on the escalator, hurtled forward, letting go of the sling of groceries and falling, hand stretched out to cushion him onto the steps, which imperturbably continued their descent. He must have been unconscious then, for he woke up in a pile of groceries with a split cheek and a splitting headache. The telescoping steps of the escalator gently grazed his heels. He knew then his first moment of terror, a premonition that there was no end to his descent. But this feeling gave way quickly to a laughing fit. He shouted, "I'm going to hell!" Though he could not drown with his voice the steady purr of the escalators. "This is the way to hell. Abandon hope, all ye who enter here." If only I were going to hell, he reflected. If that were the case, it would make sense. Not quite orthodox sense, but some sense, a little. Sanity, however, was so integral to his character that neither hysteria nor horror could long have their way with him. He gathered up his groceries again, relieved to find that only the jar of instant coffee had been broken this time. He began a more deliberate descent. He returned to Vanity Fair, reading it as he paced down the down-going steps. He did not let himself consider the extent of the abyss into which he was plunging, and the vicarious excitement of the novel helped him keep his thoughts from his own situation. At page 235, he lunched on the remainder of the cheese and fruitcake. At 523, he rested and dined on the English cookies dipped in peanut butter. If he could regard this absurd dilemma merely as a struggle for survival, another chapter in his own Robinson Crusoe story, he might get to the bottom of this mechanical vortex alive and sane. He thought proudly that many people in his position could not have adjusted. They would have gone mad. Of course, he was descending. But he was still sane. He had chosen his course. Now he was following it. There was no night in the stairwell and scarcely any shadows. He slept when his legs could no longer bear his weight and his eyes were tearful from reading. Sleeping, he dreamed that he was continuing his descent on the escalators. Waking, his hand resting on the rubber railing that moved along at the same rate as the steps, he discovered this to be the case. Somnambulistically, he had ridden the escalators further down into this mild, interminable hell.
leaving behind his bundle of food and even the still unfinished Thackeray novel. Stumbling up the escalators, he began, for the first time, to cry. Without the novel, there was nothing to think of but this. His legs, which had only been slightly wearied by his descent, gave out 20 flights up. His spirit gave out soon after. Again he turned around, allowed himself to be swept up by the current, or, more exactly, swept down. The escalator seemed to be traveling more rapidly now, the pitch of the steps to be more pronounced, but he no longer trusted the evidence of his senses. Continuing his descent, he occupied himself with a closer analysis of his environment, not undertaken with any hope of bettering his condition, but only for lack of other diversions. The walls and ceilings were hard, smooth, and off-white. The escalator steps were a dull nickel color, the treads being somewhat shinier, the crevices darker. Did that mean that the treads were polished from use? Or were they designed in that fashion? The treads were half an inch wide and spaced apart from each other by the same width. They projected slightly over the edge of each step, resembling somewhat the head of a barber's shears. Whenever he stopped at a landing, his attention would become fixed on the illusory disappearance of the steps as they sank flush to the floor and then slid tread in groove into the grilled base plate. Less and less would he run or even walk down the stairs, content merely to ride his chosen step from top to bottom of each flight, and at the landing, step onto the escalator that would transport him to the floor below. The stairwell now had tunneled, by his calculations, miles beneath the department store. So many miles that he began to congratulate himself on his unsought adventure, wondering if he had established some sort of record. In the days that followed, when his only nourishment was the water from the fountains provided at every tenth landing, he thought frequently of food, preparing imaginary meals from the store of groceries he'd left behind, savoring the ideal sweetness of the honey, the richness of the soup which he would prepare by soaking the powder in the emptied cookie tin, licking the film of gelatin lining the open can of corned beef. When he thought of the 6 cans of tuna fish, his anxiety became intolerable, for he had no way to open them. Merely to stamp on them would not be enough. What then? He turned the question over and over in his head. Then a curious thing happened. He quickened again the speed of his descent, faster now than when first he had done this, eagerly, headlong, absolutely heedless. The several landings seemed to flash by like a montage of flight, each scarcely perceived before the next was before him. A demonic, pointless race. And why? He was running, so he thought, toward his store of groceries, either believing that they had been left below or thinking that he was running up. Clearly, he was delirious. It did not last. His weakened body could not maintain the frantic pace, and he awoke from his delirium confused and utterly spent. Now began another, more rational delirium, a madness fired by logic. Lying on the landing, rubbing the torn muscle in his ankle, he speculated on the nature, origin, and purpose of the escalators. Reasoned thought was of no more use to him, however, than unreasoning action. Ingenuity was helpless to solve a riddle that had no answer, which was its own reason, self-contained and whole. He, not the escalators, needed an answer. Perhaps his most interesting theory was the notion that these escalators were a kind of exercise wheel, like those found in a squirrel cage, from which, because it was a closed system, there could be no escape. Now, this theory required some minor alterations in his conception of the physical universe, which had always appeared highly Euclidean to him before, a universe in which his descent, seemingly along a plumb line, was in fact describing a loop.
This theory cheered him, for he might hope, coming full circle, to return to his store of groceries again, if not to Underwood's. Perhaps in his abstracted state, he had passed one or the other already several times without observing. Theories, he thought. I don't need theories. I must get on with it. And so, favoring his good leg, he continued his descent, although his speculations did not immediately cease. They became, if anything, more metaphysical. They became vague. Eventually, he could regard the escalators as being entirely matter of fact, requiring no more explanation than by their sheer existence they offered him. He discovered that he was losing weight. Being so long without food, by the evidence of his beard, he estimated that more than a week had gone by. This was only to be expected. Yet there was another possibility that he could not exclude, that he was approaching the center of the earth, where, as he understood, all things were weightless. Now that, he thought, is something worth striving for. He had discovered a goal. On the other hand, he was dying, a process he did not give all the attention it deserved. Unwilling to admit this eventuality, and yet not so foolish as to admit any other, he sidestepped the issue by pretending to hope. Maybe someone will rescue me, he hoped. But his hope was as mechanical as the escalators he rode, intended, in much the same way, to sink. From the bottom, which he conceived of as the center of the earth, there would be literally nowhere to go but up. Probably another chain of escalators, ascending escalators, but preferably by an elevator. It was important to believe in a bottom. Thought was becoming as difficult, as demanding, as painful as once his struggle to ascend had been. His perceptions were fuzzy. He did not know what was real and what was imaginary. He thought he was eating and discovered that he was gnawing at his hands. He thought he had come to the bottom. It was a large, high-ceilinged room. Signs pointed to another escalator, ascending, but there was a chain across it and a small typed announcement that read, "Out of order. Please bear with us while the escalators are being repaired. Thank you, the management." He laughed. He devised a way to open the tuna fish cans. He would slip the can sideways beneath the projecting treads of the escalator, just at the point where the steps were sinking flush to the floor. Either the escalator would split the can open or the can would jam the escalator. Perhaps if one escalator would jam, the whole chain of them would stop. He should have thought of that before, but he was nevertheless quite pleased to have thought of it at all. His body seemed to weigh so little now. He must have come hundreds of miles, thousands. Again, he descended. Then, he was lying at the foot of the escalator. His head rested on the cold metal of the base plate, and he was looking at his hand, the fingers of which were pressed into the creviced grill. One after another, in perfect order, the steps of the escalator slipped into these crevices, tread and groove, rasping at his fingertips, occasionally tearing away a sliver of his flesh. That was the last thing he remembered.

Our story this time is titled Descending, from a book by Thomas M. Dish called Fun with Your New Head. This is Michael Hansen speaking. Engineering by Steve Gordon. Mind Webs is a production of WHA Radio in Madison, a service of University of Wisconsin Extension.

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It was not until the third morning of my visit that I noticed a peculiarity about her. Until then, I mean apart from her quite striking natural beauty, she had seemed as commonplace a rural type as one would expect a young widow named Mrs. Bert Smith to be. Yes, I said Mrs. Bert Smith to F. A score of villages, dozens of hamlets, could no doubt have matched her with more than comely young matronly women of just her kind and breeding. Mrs. Smith. How could I know, when first I arrived at the parsonage at Little Haberthatch, that this lady would provide me with the strangest, most inexplicable experience of my entire life? The happenings of that summer are still unexplained. There is no answer. At least, not one that would satisfy a gentleman of science. 3 summer weeks I intended to spend at Little Haberthatch. On the third day, the mystery of Mrs. Smith began, and the events did not reach their frightening conclusion until 20 days had passed. And on that 20th day, it was long beyond midnight.

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2: Thank you, Mrs. Smith.
3: Huh?
2: Work, work. There's always work.
3: Yes, sir. Is there anything else, sir?
2: No, I don't think so. Coffee looks hot. Well, thank you very much. Well, you might ask Bentley to let me have a decent wine at lunch, dear.
3: Certainly, sir.
2: I say, my dear cousin keeps a fine cellar. Enjoy yourself, he told me. Run amok. That I shall not do. For the working holiday must be spiced, Mrs. Smith. So, each and every lunch, wine.
3: Yes, sir.
2: She left me then. She crossed the room from my desk to the door, passing through the beams of sunlight which streamed in through the tall vicarage drawing room windows. In her transit, she moved with her hand a tall back chair which was slightly in her way. As she moved the chair, I noticed with no amazement, and then with an abrupt shock of surprise, that, unlike everything else between me and the window, she cast no shadow. My arrested glance revealed another and almost grotesque thing about her. She was wearing a thin muslin frock, which, on that sunny day, I suspected had precious little under it. As she stood in the path of that strong morning light, under her frock, her sturdy but shapely legs were outlined like something on a child's shadow graph, making her for the moment slightly comic or provocative, according to the mood of the viewer.
4: Your cousin's a right one, sir. No fooling. Best vicar we ever had here. And my memory goes back, 40 years or more. And that's a fully grown adult person, let alone when I was a nipper and all. Capital vicar, and what a name for a vicar. Roger Vickering. saving you, Reverend. What have you come to Aberthatch for, then, Doctor? That's if you've no objection to me asking.
2: Not at all, not at all. I needed peace and quiet to finish my book. Roger's parsonage seemed the ideal spot, especially as he's away.
4: Oh, book, eh? Oh. What's the book called, sir? Maybe me and the missus can get it out of the library when it's printed.
2: Well, it's called The Epistemological Implications of Practical Psychiatry. That's just a working title, you understand.
4: Of course, sir. Yes. A drink, sir? Nice pint?
2: You have one with me, Peter. Listen, when I was here last, I can't remember seeing Mrs. Smith. How long's my cousin had her working for him?
4: Smith, sir? Oh, Mrs. Smith. Where's a quiet one? Can't rightly recall when I come here. Oh, excuse me. Rolf Mayo down there wants another one. He's had too many already, but business is business. Always in the heart and
2: Nobody at the Cases Altered, where I took ale twice a day, could tell me much about Roger's housekeeper, Mrs. Smith. She was, it appeared, so quiet and self-effacing that hardly anyone noticed her. Perhaps I shouldn't myself if I hadn't noticed. My first thought was immediate. She was a whole, solid person. Her limbs could have struck the sunlight, but cast no shadow. I thought of stories of my childhood. The peasant girl whose shadow wouldn't dance. The man who sold his shadow, etc., etc. But Mrs. Smith, with two F's, who didn't have a shadow at all. At the first opportunity, I decided to work a little experiment. If she had no shadow, had she any reflection?

0: Yeah, thank you. Same old news, I dare say. Never changes, does it? Would you mind passing me the pipe there on the mantelpiece? No, the curly one. The ugly mirror on the mantelpiece probably dated back to about 1880. Yet it sufficed to show me Mrs. Smith's pretty face and throat while she searched for the pipe I wanted. Thank you. I've got to admit I was relieved, for I've always had an uncomfortable feeling that there may be something in the saying that you won't know you're dead until you look into a mirror and see no reflection.
1: Well, like a woman I did, a wounded woman. But when I went to pick her up, vanished her as.
2: Mark, Long Bell there thinks he shot a witch in the wood last night.
0: Oh, a witch? Good gracious.
1: Nay, Doctor, I didn't say her were a witch. I just said her made a noise like a woman and vanished. But this be a place for witches, or was, once on a time. My old grandfather remembered hunting they witches.
3: Mm. Well, why did he do that?
1: Law won't let you burn them anymore. Can't burn them. But you can run them out of the neighborhood by peaceful means, of course. Yeah, come to that. There were a witch burnt here not very long ago. No more than 200 years. Yeah, my old grandfather often spoke of it. From his old grandfather.
4: Oh, a lot of queer grandfathers in the Barlow family. Well, there's no point in running witches out. They always come back again.
1: Aye, they always come back. That's why it was better to burn them when the law said you could.
2: Bloodthirsty, right, aren't they?
5: Oh, not if you burn them proper and do right by the ashes, they don't come back.
3: I have heard that proper appointed persons like Vicar, this gentleman's cousin here, our Vicar, I have heard that these persons have means of exercising witches.
2: Exercising them?
3: Aye, taking the evil spirits out of them. I reckon many a witch has gone to paradise through being exercised.
4: Yeah, sweat it out on like. Aye. On the hands down, 4 to 14 times. Or knees up by the brown. Oh, I like the exercising of a female witch, I would.
3: Always the right one, that one, isn't it?
0: Was there really a witch burned here, Jefferson?
2: Oh, not in my time.
0: Oh, I thought you'd been doctor here for at least 200 years.
2: No. Last one to be burnt, I believe, was Dornoch in Scotland, in the reign of one of the Georges. Mm. Oh, I'm no expert in these matters, though. I'm just a rural GP, not a witch doctor. Drop in sometime, Mark. Have a little strengthening in the coffee with me.
6: I'd love to, thanks.
0: On Sundays, it was the custom of the parsonage for the inmate to prepare his own tea and have Mrs. Smith back to make supper in lieu of dinner. The arrangement suited me all right. Actually, I have to confess that I'd grown to take pleasure from many watching Mrs. Smith move about the place. After the Sunday morning talk of witches in the pub, I discreetly watched Roger's housekeeper prepare my supper. I noticed that one of her wrists was bandaged. Had an accident. She made a motion as if to hide the injured hand.
7: Oh, 'twas nothing, sir. Mishap rather than an accident.
0: Oh? I suppose you're not a native of these parts, Mrs. Smith?
7: My husband was, sir.
0: How did you lose him?
7: Doctor said some kind of seizure, sir. He was found dead one morning in Ralston Wood.
0: One morning? You mean he'd been there all night? What a worrying time for you.
7: Oh, no, sir. He was off and out all night.
0: What was he?
7: He was a junior keeper at the Hall, sir. It was thought at first he might have been shot or killed in some way by poachers, sir, but, well, no one gave much ear to that. Besides, poachers are fearful of hauntings, sir.
0: Haunting?
7: Murdered men come back, sir, and the dead ride fast. No, my Bert's death was what the coroner calls natural causes, though they did say that...
0: Yes, they did say.
7: Some said he'd been bewitched to his death. I went away for a time, but I came back.
0: Unfortunately for me, Mrs. Smith, you make me very comfortable. And she smiled and crossed the room. And although the lamps were turned well up, no shadow accompanied her to the door.

0: I feel like a new man. 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

0: final revision. Well, nobody can ever say it's a task to be enjoyed. Something to be got over, more like. Darn silly name, Mrs. Smith. Wonder what her first is. Jennifer, Dolly? She's a fair-looking piece. Her lack of shadow is more likely to be a matter of physical than optical concern.
1: Squealed like a woman, her did. A wounded woman. But when I went to pick her up, her had vanished, her hat.
2: Oh, 'twas nothing, sir. A mishap rather than an accident.
0: She's got a bandaged wrist. She hasn't a shadow. Some say...
2: He's been bewitched to his death. I went away for a time, but I came back.

0: What is a middle-aged professor of philosophy to make of all this? If she had any dramatic ability, I, for one, would cast her as St. Jones, E.B. Shaw's, that is, not Shakespeare's or Voltaire's. A week passed. My relations with my reticent maid remained the same. I heard no more talk of witches, and the cases altered. The second Sunday came and went. The weather grew stormy. The days seemed shorter. There wasn't much more of my working holiday left. Mrs. Smith still fascinated me. I think that if I'd been a few years younger, despite the difference of class, and that does matter, really, you know. I mean, what will one talk about after passion had departed? Anyway, I am middle-aged. Was then, too. So no matter. I must admit, though, the gowns the creature wore, so thin, so beguiling in that summer sun, why, they brought alive again in me feelings I thought I had left forever in youth.
1: Something on my mind? Something on my mind, you say? I have surely something on my mind. Been of a tremble all day and night. Shaking to me in as I was.
2: Well, what then, Janet Shugborough?
1: What would you say to finding a woman stretched out on a flat tombstone at 11 o'clock at night?
2: Eh?
1: Hey, don't you laugh. Crossing the acre about 11, I suddenly saw uprising from one of the old flat stones what I thought to be a genuine appearance.
2: Well, what was it then, eh?
1: Well, as I told you, a young woman.
2: Did you talk with her, Jonas?
1: Yes.
2: Did you have any speech with her, Jonas?
1: 40 years I've been sexing on God's acre, but I never... Never ever.
3: Did you say anything? Did you?
1: I cried out, that's all. I said, who be there? Who be there?
2: A brave lad, our Jonas.
1: And she tucked up her petticoats and fled.
2: I thought you were an appearance, likely.
1: Oh, I was afeard, I can tell you. 16 for 40 years.
4: Had she nice legs under them petticoats, Jonas?
1: They fell a twinkle as she ran.
4: Who was she then?
1: Well, she ran like a startled doe. The moon were no help to me eyes, but a young woman she looked like to me.
2: Probably some mourning mother or wife.
5: Probably one of the courting couple.
1: Mourn her? No, he had no bearing since Jake Mills. And there was none to mourn him. And do the grief-stricken, pick up petticoats and run irreverent like cross God's acre.
4: Pops, twas an appearance after all.
1: Do appearances leave footprints in the mould? Do they leave footprints in the gravel?
4: You said it was too dark to see.
1: No, I said moon were no help, but the sun this morning before early celebration.
3: You should have been a detective, Janet. The woman in white.
1: Oh, and they, not white. She may have been wearing some kind of pink sort of muslin.
0: What? Muslin? And no coat? On a night like last night?
1: Well, I think she might. Twere somewhat light and airy, any road.
4: And you let her get clean away? That weren't like you, Jonas.
1: You can laugh, but she gave me a start.
5: You know, talking of women, young and pretty, wearing things like muslin. Now, when I was a lad...
4: Now then, not in front of Flossie, my barmaid.
0: My own mind was adrift from talk. I had laughed myself out of the idea that Mrs. Smith was a witch, but suddenly I thought myself wondering whether she couldn't be a vampire. I knew a little about vampires, and I'd never believed in them anyway, but in fiction I knew they were supposed to suck the blood of the living and desecrate the graves of the dead. I cannot now recall just how serious or semi-serious my thought was, but it drew me irresistibly to the churchyard on my way back that night.

I wandered about, and despite my skepticism, felt the odd bit creepy. Leftover schoolboy horrors of graveyards, I suppose. After all, it wasn't the witching hour, 2 hours from that. Quite close to the little gate that led into the parsonage, I found a stone lying horizontally on the ground. I don't know what made me peer at it and read. Sacred to the memory of Herbert Smith of this parish. Unaccountably smitten on the 19th of July, 1795. And Enoch walked with God and was not. Also, Phoebe, wife of the above, in death they were not divided.

0: The next night, she looked more beautiful than ever. 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I desired her. There's no point to dishonesty. She cleared away my supper things, and as she paused to open the door, I spoke. Phoebe? Better get home before the storm comes again. I believe it will again tonight. Leave the supper things in the kitchen.
1: Thank you, sir. I like to be home before the storm.
0: And now, I felt a feeling I cannot describe. Oh, it wasn't evil. No, it was, as I said, indescribable. I fell asleep in my chair after Mrs. Smith's departure that night.

0: I was instantly awake and knew that a bolt had fallen somewhere close. I left the parsonage and hurried out. There were many of the village folk about, and I followed. The general trend of people went towards the church. The crowd stopped. By the very tombstone I had read. I say tombstone, but now there was no tombstone. The meteorite, or whatever had fallen, had found there a sure target, and had left but a ragged, gaping hole around which were scattered pieces of broken stone and a litter of dank earth. It was not, however, the wreckage of the ancient grave which filled our tongue. It was the unmarked, unscathed body of a woman, clad in a summer frock of pink muslin, which lay beside it. Her face was touched with neither horror nor surprise at sudden death, but bore an expression of serene content. Dr. Jeffers was the first to kneel by her, and as he opened her bodice to test her motionless heart, I saw with a kind of awe that her dress was untouched by rain, her hair as neat as if she had just left her dressing table. Not until the doctor rose from beside the still form did I see that the untroubled hair was grey, and the placid face, though still smooth, was that of an aging, if not elderly woman.
1: God rest her soul.
0: God rest her body.
2: Well, you thought so too.
0: Yes. And Dr. Jeffers began to busy himself, commanding a bearer party to carry all that was left of Mrs.

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1: You know, some marmalades get some of their tang from added flavoring. 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
1: I'm Rod Serling. You're listening to The Zero Hour. Rest your eyes. Exercise your imagination. This week, Merwin Gerard's study of a man pursued. Dead Man's Tale. Starring George Maharis. Craig Stevens. And Charles McGraw. In Elliot Lewis's production of The Zero Hour.

0: What was it that brought Carl Brooks back to his hometown? The gnawing guilt of having run from trouble? The love for a girl that he had but couldn't give with shadows on his conscience? Was it fate? In any case, he got more than he bargained for. His colleague and closest friend was dead, executed for a murder he could not have committed. To assuage his guilt, Carl Brooks took it upon himself to clear the name of the man he had failed to save. And in doing so, has begun to uncover a most complicated series of events leading back to what really happened on the night 4 years before, the night Carl Brooks found an empty briefcase and a very quiet dead man. Dead Man's Tale will continue in a moment.
1: If Owen Morse was difficult to identify, locating him was next to impossible. His company was no longer in business and his family had moved out of town. Hugo, a friend indeed, lent me his car and promised to have some repairs made on my rented one. It was dusk by the time I found Owen Morse's new home address. It was way out on Briar Street, next to the edge of town. A run-down old house converted into a triplex. He lived on the ground floor. For a man I suspected had once contributed many thousands of dollars for some kind of political sway, Owen Morse was living somewhat less than modestly.
2: Ah, Mr. Brooks, I've been waiting for you.
1: Waiting?
2: Waiting and watching. I knew you had to get to me sooner or later. And here you are. Come in, please.
1: Thank you.
2: Not exactly the kind of place you expected to find the ex-highly successful contractor living, is it? Sit down, Mr. Brooks. That chair is comfortable, despite its rather sad appearance.
1: Excuse me, but what did you mean, waiting and watching?
2: Joe Ferris called to warn me you'd returned and what you're trying to do. I didn't tell him I was delighted and looking forward to your success in finally pulling the lid off the whole

0: stinking mess.
1: Wait a minute. I'm not sure I understand, Mr. Morse. If you're so anxious to have the truth known...
0: Why didn't I come forward with it on my own?
1: Yes.
0: I've thought about it a great deal. It would accomplish very little, particularly since I couldn't prove any of it. But I wasn't speaking of the truth about me, my contribution to that ill-starred special fund for Lloyd Mercer's re-election. That I freely admit. However, it will do little to assist you in clearing Barry Wilson's name, which is what I assume is your purpose. It's a certainty you've been unable to accomplish your goal by speaking to the other three.
1: How did you know about that?
0: I've been following your efforts since yesterday. Oh. But I am curious. How did you get to me?
1: I let your conscience be my guide.
0: Yes, the cashier's checks. A shamefully insignificant contribution.
1: Yes. The checks and the fact that you were at Barry's trial every day. I won't ask you why you didn't come forward then. I mean, that's obvious.
0: Painfully so.
1: You see, Mr. Morris, Barry Wilson had one eyewitness to vouch for his innocence. That man was in California and couldn't be found.
0: That would be you.
1: That is correct. Painfully so. However, five men knew or had a pretty good idea what was in the briefcase Robert Henley had handcuffed to his wrist that night in the Delta Hotel. Mm. Barry Wilson was not one of them, nor was I.
0: Yes. Yes, I see the point. But if I killed Robert Henley, Mr. Brooks, the solution would be easy. I could simply come forward, admit it, and clear up everything, including my conscience.
1: Are you saying you didn't?
0: I didn't kill Robert Henley. I killed Barry Wilson. So, I am a murderer.
1: Would you be willing to tell your story to the newspapers? To the police?
0: Oh, gladly. The proper time. But that would be a serious tactical blunder right now. Get the wind up with Mercer and Ferris, and they'll go after you in any way they thought would discredit you, or silence you permanently. And it'd be no help to Ellen Wilson, and that's all I give a damn about anymore.
1: I have to admit, you've disarmed me. I anticipated some resistance, denials.
0: That's what you would have gotten 4 years ago.
1: What's changed?
0: You've heard of the wages of sin. What you see before you is the end result of the erosion of conscience. I stood by like the others in silence while Barry Wilson was rushed to the gallows. But I've paid my dues, as they say. And as you can see.
1: Well, you must have been a rich man. What happened?
0: No, never really rich. Well off, I guess. I wanted to be a business tycoon on the stock exchange and all that. I might have made it, only I went about it the wrong way. What happened was the bottle. It helped me forget one day at a time. I found I'd been an incipient alcoholic all my life. A year of steady drinking, lost weekends and then lost weeks and months, can quickly destroy even a sound business. The downhill slide is swift and accelerating. First my business and then my family. But the guilt doesn't go away. On the contrary, it grows.
1: It grows until the reason for it is rectified. And Mr. Morris, who killed Robert Henley?
0: I have no idea. I have nothing. My whole life is an utter waste of time.
1: Then why go on? You know, you sound like you could drink yourself to death if you tried.
0: Mr. Brooks, you see before you a gutless, impotent man. I've been on the wagon for 2 years now so I could hold down a job to make just enough to stay alive and send a few dollars to the woman I made a widow.
1: Mr. Morse, there seems to be more than enough guilt to go around for all of us. Speaking for myself, I'm willing to risk all to clear the slate, but I'm going to need your help.
0: You can count on me, Mr. Brooks. You can count on me.
1: I left Morse my number at the hotel in the event he had to reach me. I was disappointed that my theory about him had been wrong. But a man like that needed no assistance in inflicting self-punishment. Hugo wasn't at the office when I called, so I left a message for him not to print anything yet and that I'd be in touch. Though as of the moment, I was no further along in clearing Barry than when I had first started. It all added up to one big zero. Somehow, I had the feeling something was missing. Like the slush fund. Something obvious. I drove Hugo's car back to the Delta to see if I had any messages. It was a misty night, but not cool. I looked up into the sky, and the moon was barely a sliver. The stars, invisible. I tried to locate my room from the street below by counting it from the corner. I counted again. No mistake. That was my room with the lights on and the curtains popped out the open window. I ran to the lobby. The desk clerk was nowhere in sight. I got out on the fourth floor and took the stairs up one flight. The hall was clear. There was a crack of light between the bottom of the door and the carpet. I listened. Then, carefully, took out my key and slipped it in the lock. And... All right. What? Jenny. It was a toss-up as to who scared who more. Seeing Jenny there in my room was both a relief and an obstacle. I hadn't realized how much I had missed her, and yet she could only make matters more difficult by being so close. But I hid my ambivalence as best I could, and we spent the night together. In the morning, we had room service and a breakfast. It was then that I explained the situation. So that's about how it stands at this point, Jen.
2: Come home, Carl, please. You've done what you came for. You're a free man.
1: If it was only so simple. Jenny, you have no idea what effect this has had on the lives of so many people.
2: All right, but what about us, our lives? Suppose you do find out who killed that man. Then what?
1: Well, that's most of what I have to do.
2: There's more? Carl, you're driving yourself...
1: Larry's dead, but his family lives on.
2: You mean his wife and child, don't you? Ellen, isn't that her name?
1: Just some kind of benefits. I mean, a fund for Katie. Something.
2: Carl, are you telling me everything?
1: I don't know everything.
2: I mean about Ellen. What does she want from you?
1: Well, I suppose at this point she probably wants me to die or disappear. She's bitter, Jenny, and I don't blame her. She and I were close once. We were just kids. I was best man at a wedding.
2: Oh, Carl, it hurts me to see you like this. I came here to comfort you, to be with you. I know you didn't want me here, but I had to see you. Look, I'll go back to Coulter today if it's really what you want.
1: If I had a choice, Jenny, if I was really free...
2: Oh, please, don't say anything. I'll call the airport. I'll get it.
1: No, don't.
2: Hello? Oh, yes, he's here.
1: Hello. Hello, Judge. I'm just fine. How are you these days? Oh, you'd like to reconvene our discussion from the other night? Or just say when? In your chambers? Very good, Judge. I'll be there.
2: Carl, what's wrong? Why didn't you want me to answer the phone? Are you in trouble?
1: Look, I have to meet with Judge Mercer about some dirty laundry. I'll be back this afternoon. We'll grab a bite and then I'll drive you to the airport. All right? Don't worry, Jenny. Remember, I love you. See you later.
2: Carl, please be careful.
1: I must see you about a matter of considerable importance, Lloyd Mercer had told me over the phone. The wheels were turning and I was botching up the mechanism. There wasn't much doubt as to what Mercer wanted to talk about. It was the particulars that aroused my curiosity. He was waiting for me in his chambers, all decked out in official garb.
3: Come in, Carl. Good of you to drop by.
1: You look very spiffy in your robes, Mr. Mercer. Judge.
3: Sit down, Carl. Can I get you something?
1: No, thank you. I only drink socially.
3: Really, Carl? So hostile. Carl, a matter of what I feel significant importance has been brought to my attention.
1: A matter that concerns me, Your Honor?
3: We've received some new information on the Henley murder. It points rather definitely toward your culpability.
1: Oh, really?
3: Apparently there was an eyewitness.
1: Someone saw me kill Henley?
3: Not actually performing the act.
1: Let me guess. This eyewitness was Joseph Farris.
3: Splendid conjecture. He was out of town during the trial, and since I was the district attorney, he told me what he knew. Still, I couldn't believe that you'd killed Henley, and I told him so.
4: Your faith in me is nothing short of overwhelming, but what suddenly changed your mind?
3: Carl, you were a fugitive. A cogent fact relating to your guilt, if, of course, the case is reopened.
4: If?
3: Well, it's impossible to prosecute a man who can't be found. You know that as well as the next fugitive.
4: What if I stay?
3: Well, you could try to save yourself. Discrediting you would be ridiculously easy, and very likely prove to be a political bonanza for me. Anyone knows a man accused of murder is liable to say anything to save your skin. And the voters have a ready sympathy for public servants unjustly attacked.
4: Same old song, just different lyrics. I'd love to vocalize, Your Honor, but...
3: I thought you were smarter than that, Carl. I'm a much older hand at this sort of thing than you.
4: A point well taken.
3: I have a full calendar today, so I'm afraid you must be going. In parting, let me say, if you're still in the jurisdiction of this state tomorrow morning, be prepared to remain here, behind bars, for the rest of your life.
1: I knew if it ever came down to a test of strength between Mercer and me on his home grounds, I'd have no chance at all. Knowing Mercer, he could make a pretty good case for complicity between Barry and me to rob and murder Henley. Again, Mercer would come up smelling like a rose, and he had the savvy and muscle to make it stick. I still had that nagging suspicion of something right in front of my eyes that I wasn't seeing. But first, there was another fish to fry. As it was, the skillet was hot and greased and ready. For me, to catch the fish was the real problem. That and bait.
0: Carl, that's crazy. That's suicide.
4: Either way, it gives you something to print. An expose or an obituary.
0: Baiting Ferris like that is just asking for it. He'd dig the river to throw your body in. Let's shoes and all.
4: It's my funeral. Look, you go. Ferris killed Henley, or had him killed.
0: Setting yourself up this way isn't going to prove anything, Carl.
4: It will if he tries it again and misses, and somebody's there to see him, like a reporter.
0: Mm-mm, sorry, I don't want any part of this scheme.
4: Hugo, Mercer's trying to chase me out. He thinks I know too much.
0: Don't go after Mercer, Carl. That's really suicide.
4: All I'm after is the truth. I want to be able to sleep at night.
0: Keep this up and you'll sleep forever.
4: Look, I'm going through with it, Hugo. I'll ask you again when the time comes.
0: Carl? You got your car keys.
4: Carl? Yeah. Forgot. Thanks. Unlike most night spots, the Ferris wheel looked plush even by day. Joe Ferris was finishing a late lunch on his private patio upstairs when I arrived.
5: How about a spot of coffee, Brooks?
4: No, thanks.
5: I can't believe you dropped in just to say goodbye.
4: Who's leaving?
5: Yeah, I figured you'd be dumb enough to stick around.
4: Mercer says you'd testify against me in court, but I have my doubts. The sword cuts two ways, and you know it.
5: You gotta be the cutest guy in town, Brooks.
4: If you saw me in Henley's room, I saw you. The next obvious question would have to be, what were you doing there? I will have a lawyer, of course, and there has to be a complete trial even in this state.
5: With Mercer in my corner, I'd take my chances.
4: I don't think you're going to let it come to that. I've got everything just about together now. All the details of who contributed to that fund for Mercer and what each of you were buying.
5: You're bluffing.
4: Am I? How do the names Clarence Lacey, Owen Morris, and Frank Irwin grab you?
5: You have been busy. But all they can supply is talk, no proof.
4: Enough talk to blow your sweet setup in this town sky high. And when I complete the angle I'm working on, I'll have enough evidence to pin Henley's murder on you and make it stick.
5: You're cute, all right, Brooks, but not very bright.
4: Maybe not. But I suggest you talk to the judge and tell him your eyesight isn't what it used to be. I'd think about it if I were you, Ferris, or...
5: Or what, punk?
4: I'll see you in court.
1: Now the hook was baited. I just had to hope that the fish wouldn't strike before I was ready. I drove back to the hotel to get Jenny. I had to put her on a plane before the fireworks started. I parked the car and walked along the same sidewalk as the night before. As I looked up towards my window again, I practically fell over a group of workmen sitting along the side of the building.
6: You better watch where you're going, buddy. You might hurt yourself.
1: Yeah, sorry. I'm sorry.
4: At the desk, I stopped to see if I had any messages. There were two. One that Dr. Irwin phoned and left his number for me to call back. And the other was a note from Jenny. Dear Carl, I didn't want to make things harder for you than they already are, so I'm saying goodbye to you this way. I've taken a taxi to the airport and will be in Coulter sometime tonight. Don't worry about anything, darling. I understand what you have to do here. I'll be waiting for you when you come home. Love, Jenny. Somehow, that was wrong. Jenny's note. Something about it. I couldn't quite pin it down, but it bothered me. What was it about this whole thing I wasn't seeing? Henley's room, for one. Where did I go after I slugged Farris? Let's see. I ran out the door. This way. The stairs. Let's see. I ran down the stairs. To here. Then, see, I turned this way, but if I'd gone straight...
7: Hey, here comes the birdwatcher.
4: What's this? Where am I?
7: You want I should get you a map? This is the boiler room. You took another wrong turn, buddy. Can't let you out this way.
8: Metropolitan Airport.
4: I'd like to page Miss Jenny Duncan, please.
8: Paging Jenny Duncan.
4: Miss, when's the next flight to San Francisco?
8: 9:15, sir.
4: Tonight?
8: 9:15 tomorrow morning.
4: Well, when did the last flight leave?
8: 9:15. There's only that one flight daily, sir.
4: They've got Jenny.
9: Tomorrow at this time, rest your eyes and listen here to this week's continuing study in suspense, Dead Man's Tale. I'm Rod Serling, and this is the Zero Hour.

0: been listening to the Hollywood Radio Theater's presentation of The Zero Hour, heard every weekday at this time. Rod Serling is your host. Dead Man's Tale was written by Merwin Gerard and Kim Weisskopf. George Maharis is Carl. Craig Stevens is Mercer. And Charles McGraw is Ferris. Featured in the cast are Olin Soleil, Ann Marshall, and Herbert Jefferson Jr. Zero Hour is produced and directed by Elliot Lewis. Jack Myers is executive producer, Rochelle Sherman associate producer, and Kim Weisskopf story editor. Music conducted and composed by Stanley D. Hoffman. The Hollywood Radio Theater theme was Records and Tapes. This has been a J.M. Colas Enterprises production. Hugh Douglas speaking. Tune in tomorrow and once again...
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5: High above Earth's windy skies, slowly rotating through the silent voids of space, is the Arthur C. Clarke Astronomical Observatory, Starlab. 1,500 kilometers beyond Starlab, two drone laboratory pods float in a safety orbit. Aboard the Anubis, Dr. Paul Kramer is conducting a dangerous hydrogen plasma experiment. Aboard the OSIRIS, Starlab Research Director Maura Cassidy monitors the experiment's data. As the experiment draws to a close, Dr. Kramer contacts Maura.
6: Maura, I'm reading a ship in the area, 057 and closing.
7: Yes, I see it. It's black, shaped like a bat, tremendous wingspan. It's moving into a parking orbit directly above us. Something's coiling out of one of those nose vents. Oh, no, it's moving toward us!
5: The Anubis erupts in a fury of twisting light and shattered metal, killing Dr. Kramer instantly. News of the tragedy is flashed to Captains John Graydon and Buddy Griff at the nearby Stargazer security station. The two pilots jet toward the area of the explosion aboard the new deep space interceptor Solaris, while the bat-winged alien vessel moves into a parking orbit behind the moon.
8: What quantity of hydrogen plasma was withdrawn from the Earth probe by our penetrator before the explosion?
9: 2,000 fusion cubits.
8: I wonder what the humanoid was doing with so vast a quantity of concentrated hydrogen.
5: Meanwhile, John and Buddy have located the plasma chamber from the Anubis. And as John watches the lifeform scanner screen, Buddy takes the chamber into the ship's recovery bay with magnetic grapplers. Suddenly.
10: Skipper, get down here. The plasma chamber. There's a hole in it the size of my fist. And so help me God, I can hear someone breathing.
5: John rushes to the recovery bay where he and Buddy frantically unseal the huge plasma chamber with high-speed pulse wrenches. Inside, they find...
11: Maura!
12: Light! All around. Right. Blinding.
11: Take it easy, Maura. You're safe now.
12: Oh, safe. I'm safe. Inside.
11: Buddy, we just took Maura out of a one-ton plasma chamber, hermetically sealed from the outside, with no way in except through a 6-inch hole. Now, how in the name of God did she get in there?
5: John's question is answered 2 days later, when a shimmering pool of unearthly radiance appears to Maura as she sits alone in her quarters. From within the pool, the timeless voice of Echo, the Keeper of Eight, the free energy being from a lost parallel universe.
13: The vampire ship that killed Dr. Kramer is part of an armada for Liverconian system. The Draconians are hydrogen fuel breathers. They need vast amounts of hydrogen to restabilize themselves. And they intend to take it from the Earth's oceans.
14: Pure oxygen is one of the most explosive gases in the universe. The Earth would be saturated with it if they removed the hydrogen from our oceans. Echo, how can we stop them? Where's the Armada? What are their weaknesses?
13: I have to leave you now, Mara.
5: As Mara discusses the strange appearance and disappearance of Echo with John and Buddy, an intercom message comes through from Dr. Valerie Reed, head of Starlab's Plasma Research Unit.
15: I don't think that draconian ship is very far away. The element scanners are reading a first magnitude concentration of hydrogen somewhere behind the moon.
16: That might be it.
11: Well, there's only one way to find out.
5: After boarding the Solaris, Mara, John, Buddy, and Dr. Reed jet toward the moon to investigate the bat-winged alien vessel as part two of The Keeper of Eight takes us into the mysterious light and shadow of not one, but two aliens.

0: Solaris to Starlab.
1: Starlab, go ahead, John.
0: Our scanners have just locked onto the Draconian ship. It's hovering 50 kilometers above the Lucas Kubra crater chain. THX coordinates 1138 at subvector 2001.
1: We're locking in now.
0: Thanks, Jerry. Solaris out.
2: John, Valerie and I are getting a little edgy back here. Isn't there something we can do?
0: How about a snack?
2: Oh, buddy, how can you think of food at a time like this?
0: It's easy. I'm hungry.
3: Skipper, is there an echo in here?
4: There is nobody.
3: Mora? Incredible.
2: What is it, buddy?
3: Would you believe a mysterious pool of talking light?
2: Echo?
4: Hello, Mora. Hello, Valerie.
2: We'll be there in a flash.
4: You certainly will.
3: Mora! Valerie!
5: Oh, Echo, that was fantastic. Wow, what a rush.
4: I'm glad you enjoyed it.
3: Echo, how do you get people from one place to another so fast?
4: Mora knows. She's been through the process before.
5: Echo, I'm beginning to feel a little strange. So am I.
3: Me too. What's going on?
4: You're all about to enter a metamorphic coma. And when you return to consciousness, you'll discover that in addition to being oxygen breathers, you'll be right at home in a hydrogen environment as well.
5: But why?
4: You'll see. Pleasant dreams.
6: In The Rime of the Ancient Mariner, Samuel Coleridge writes, "O sleep, it is a gentle thing, beloved from pole to pole. She sent the gentle sleep from heaven that slid into my soul." A poem from the distant past, perfectly echoing the deep, metamorphic future sleep that silently enfolds Mora, John, Buddy, and Valerie on the extraterrestrial frontier of an

0: continues. The Solaris rockets toward the dark side of the moon to investigate the draconian vampire ship. 8 minutes away from visual contact with the alien vessel, Echo, the Keeper of Eight, materializes and subjects Mara, John, Buddy, and Dr. Valerie Reed to molecular transmutation. A few moments later, they fall into a deep metamorphic coma that will radically alter their cellular pathology and body chemistry. A transcendental sleep from which they will awaken with the ability to breathe lethal hydrogen.
1: What year is it?
2: It's still 2026, buddy. How do you feel?
1: Well, that's the best snooze I've ever had.
3: Echo, why have you made it possible for us to breathe hydrogen?
2: So you can survive aboard the draconian vampire ship.
1: Oh, yeah? And me without my wooden stake.
3: And me without my Christopher Lee outfit. Echo, what do you want us to do?
2: The very thing you all want to do. Go aboard their vessel and meet them face to face.
1: Well, that sounds very dangerous.
2: The draconians had planned to withdraw all the hydrogen from the oceans of Earth. It's a final, desperate attempt at survival. They're not an aggressive race. They only use their armada as a bluff for hostile intruders. If their system were so divided by the reactionary pressures of civil war, Warp, Mosk, and Vena wouldn't be acting so silly.
1: Warp, Mosk, and Vena? Who are they?
2: Warp is head of the Draconian Coalition. Mosk is his subordinate preceptor. And Vena is magistrate of the Opposition Alliance.
3: Well, what can we do?
2: Tell Warp and Mosk where they can find alternate sources of pure hydrogen.
3: How are we going to do that?
2: I know where the sources are, Mora. And I'll tell you where they are before you see Warp and Mosk.
1: Well, wouldn't it be easier if you just told them yourself?
2: Yes, it would. But if I did, Draconia and Earth would still be strangers to each other. You see, I arrange circumstances wherein strangers become friends. Now, how do you suppose they'll feel about Earthlings if you guarantee their survival for centuries to come?
1: Are you sure we'll be safe?
2: Buddy, you already are.
1: Right. Right, we already are.
2: Attention, Earth ship. You're intruding into a draconian defense perimeter. I believe there's a call for you, John.
1: Yeah.
4: With your permission, my lord.
5: My time is yours, Master.
4: The Earth vessel is holding its position.
5: Is it a fighting ship?
4: Yes, my lord. 5 binary laser turrets and an ancillary system of particle beam injectors.
5: Then our destruction is a certainty.
4: The Earthlings don't wish to engage us, my lord. They've asked permission to come aboard.
5: For what reason?
4: They claim to have information that will ensure the survival of Draconia.
5: Without going to war?
4: Yes, my lord. Without going to war.
5: What is your opinion, Mosk?
4: They know why we're here. They even know our names. Those 2 facts alone lead me to believe they've had a visitation from the Keeper.
5: The Keeper wasn't always our enemy, Mosk.
4: Yes, my lord.
5: Chaos. Desperation. Oh, this terrible civil war.
4: We've gained more than we've lost, my lord.
5: Yes, but our methods. Why were we so blind and arrogant, Mosk? We should have begun our search for alternate sources of hydrogen 50 years ago. Yes, we should have listened to the Keeper then.
4: Perhaps the Earthlings are giving us one final chance to listen now.
5: Have them come aboard, Mosk.
4: Yes, my lord.
3: They're certainly taking their time about it, aren't they? Take it easy, Valerie. Echo wouldn't have left us alone out here if it wasn't safe.
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7: will you require survival costumes?
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0: Firing the inertia rockets of the Solaris, John slowly guides the sleek white interceptor under the huge black draconian ship and enters a docking bay illuminated with diffused violet light. As the shadow sentries stand silent, Mora, Buddy, John, and Valerie move into the airlock of the Solaris and prepare to enter the hydrogen's strange atmosphere.

0: Alien Worlds continues. Mora, John, Buddy, and Valerie have entered the draconian vampire ship, their body chemistry temporarily altered by Echo, the Keeper of Eight, an alteration that allows them to breathe the hydrogen atmosphere of the huge bat-winged spacecraft. During the 2 hours that have passed since they entered the alien vessel, Warp, head of the draconian coalition regime, has decided to reconsider his attack on Earth's hydrogen-rich oceans. A decision based on a mysterious series of star charts Mora has given him.
1: Forgive my skepticism, Mora. Are you absolutely certain these star charts are accurate?
2: I'm positive, Warp.
1: Well, we'll know soon enough. I didn't realize there were so many sources of hydrogen within our own galaxy. This planet here, it's uninhabited. Its atmosphere is hydrogen fuel, and it's only a fractional light year away from Draconia.
3: With your permission, my lord.
1: Yes, Blur, what is it?
3: I've just received a report from our equatorial observatory. The three planets are there, just as the star charts indicate.
1: Thank you, Blur. I didn't even notice them before.
2: Well, to be perfectly honest, Warp, they weren't there before.
1: You confuse me.
2: The Keeper of Eight.
1: So, the creation of these planets is his work.
2: He didn't create them, Warp. They already existed. He simply borrowed them from the Turalian system.
3: With your permission, my lord.
1: That is possible. Contact the Armada. There will be no war with Terra or any other planet. We're going home.
2: Oh, thank goodness.
0: A few moments later, Warp's message is flashed to the draconian Armada as it enters Jupiter space. 200 multi-atmosphere assault cruisers, 1,800 siege raiders, 600 defense penetrators, and 1,000 armed hydrogen tankers slowly break formation, turn 180 degrees, and regroup near Callisto, one of Jupiter's nine moons. The Armada's new course? Draconia, by way of the Twilight Meridian. Meanwhile, in the launch bay of Warp's command ship, Mora, John, Buddy, and Valerie prepare to board the Solaris for their return flight to Starlab.
1: It's unfortunate that we couldn't have spent more time together, Mora.
2: Now, we'll have plenty of time together at the beginning of Terra's new solar year, Warp.
1: I don't understand.
2: 6 months from now, an intergalactic congress will convene on Starlab. I'm going to arrange for Draconia to be represented.
1: Thank you, Mora. I only hope for
3: Lord.
1: Mask, what's wrong?
3: A communique from the Armada. As it was leaving Jupiter space, it passed a flight of opposition alliance tankers and siege raiders. Vena is proceeding with the assault on Terra.
1: Wasn't she told the Keeper has provided?
3: She dismissed the information as a deceit tactic to prevent her from reaching Terra before we do.
2: Then it looks like we're right back where we started.
4: Buddy, where are you going?
5: 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Somebody has to tell Stargazer to scramble those interceptors.
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0: As three squadrons of SET interceptors bank away from Stargazer and jet toward the dark side of the moon, John, Buddy, and Warp board the Solaris, blast out of the draconian command ship's launch bay.
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8: Okay, let's go.
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8: 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How's it look, buddy?
5: Hard to tell. There's a lot of wing debris floating around out there.
1: Alpina is now ready to listen to reason.
13: Vox, have you a casualty report?
14: There are no casualties, Vina. Neither death nor injury. It appears that the attack objective was to disable our ships, not take lives.
13: I don't understand.
15: You haven't understood.

0: left. Now, do you really care about the future of Draconia? You'll return to warp ship with Captain Brayton and stay there until you and warp resolve your differences.
1: I'll go where robots
0: are. Robots about Athena. Remember, those three hydrogen planets are a gift. And what the Keeper give us, the Keeper can

0: You mean you've been trying to get these two together for 50 years?
1: That's right, Nora. Half a century ago, our fuel's warp, the draconian's hydrogen, will be totally depleted within 35 solar years. He said that was more than enough time to find alternate hydrogen sources and went on about his business. Then I told Nina, who finally made it known to the entire planet. But she turned around and used it as a political mission to agitate against war.
2: How many times over the past 50 years have you tried to bring them together?
1: I lost track, which for me isn't easy. I finally left them alone to learn their lessons the hard way. But when they decided to extend their foolishness to Terra, I came out of retirement.
3: I'm glad it's over, Echo.
4: Yes, thank you for returning us to ourselves.
2: Echo, there's something I've been meaning to ask you. Why are you called the Keeper of Eight?
1: Why, buddy, don't you know what you did when you laid the figure eight on its side?
2: Infinity. The symbol for infinity. Infinity.
1: I live inside eternal mist. 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

0: I toy with space. 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Now you know why the Keeper of Eight has a name that rhymes with fate.
1: The Keeper of Eight.

0: for a date has a name that rhymes with fate.
1: The Keeper of Eight was written by Ron Thompson and starred Linda Gary, Chuck Olson, Bruce Miller, and Corey Burton, with special guest stars Peter Leeds, Loreen Tuttle, Janet Waldo, Joe Mascolo, Pete Renaday, and Ellie Tompkins. Special voice parts by Renee Faryar, Barbara and Tom Rounds, Mickey Wine, and Scott Payton. Associate producer Jeff Allen. Music director Tom Rounds. Our engineer was Stu Jacobs. Technical consultant Peter Skye. Vocoder by Kai Kraus. Alien Worlds was created, produced, and directed by Lee Hansen and is distributed by Watermark Incorporated. And so, until next week, this is Roger Dressler inviting you to join us for another adventure on Alien Worlds.

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4: 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Episode 1, The End Begins.
5: Have you finished, Bill?
6: Nearly. One or two things to dry.
5: I'll give you a hand.
6: Cloth coming over.
5: What's this thing?
6: A very special retort. Be careful, it took a long time to make.
5: Chemical glassware always looks as though you could make coffee in it.
6: I dare say you could if there was such a thing as coffee these days.
5: How are you getting on?
6: Not bad, we need more coal.
5: You had a ton the other day.
6: Oh, I want a lot more than that.
5: Darling, what are you going to do with it?
6: Boil up seawater for salt, then make metallic sodium, then sodium cyanide, I hope.
5: Surely there's an easier way of getting salt.
6: The nearest mine's in Worcestershire.
5: And the nearest coal mine?
6: In Kent.
5: And how do you get there from the Isle of Wight in these hard times?
6: There's a tank landing craft lying off Cowes. She's quite sound, and Michael thinks he can get the engines running. I'm going to suggest to the committee that we load her up with a bulldozer and half a dozen trucks, run along the coast of Dover, and see if we can't bash our way through.
5: You may not get much of a welcome from the miners.
6: We'll take some flour and cloth to trade with them.
5: If there are any.
6: There were last month. Ivan was over there in the helicopter. They're fairly well organized and quite friendly. We might start a regular trade. Far better than raiding household stocks in Portsmouth.
5: You know, it's surprising that, how little there is in people's coal cellars.
6: It was May.
5: Hmm? When it happened? Oh, yes. It's May now.
6: 6 years ago.
5: Oh, come in.
7: Oh, good, Bill. I've caught you. And your cellar.
5: Hello.
6: Well, Smith, we were just knocking on.
7: Oh, no, you're not. I've got this thing working and you're going to use it.
5: What is it?
7: A deep recorder. We've got a gear to the voltage of the generator at long last, and you're both going to talk to it.
6: Say what?
7: Everything. It's for the history.
6: Why me?
7: Because you were in on the disaster before it even happened. From the Triffid angle, at any rate.
6: Couldn't I just write it down?
7: No. Two reasons. One, you'll never do it, and two, the girl who'll transcribe it is blind. As you very well know, seeing she's one of your wives.
5: Sheila?
7: Yes. Now, come on.
6: Well, surely there's no reason to start tonight.
7: I've got to take advantage of every minute the generator's on. Now, off you go.
6: Well, Lord, I don't know. It's difficult to think oneself back into the middle 50s. Well, half the things we've been talking about would mean nothing to someone living then.
5: Have a heart, Bill. We were living then.
6: Oh, you can't have been more than three.
7: Go on, Bill.
6: I was 9 when a man called Umberto Palangueth was shown into the office of the managing director of the Arctic and European Fish Oil Company. It wasn't the first time he had been there.
8: Ah, Mr. Palangueth, do sit down. I'm afraid I was in conference last time you came.
9: Yes.
8: We analyzed that sample of oil which you left for us.
9: Yes.
8: Very interesting.
9: I imagine that you might think so.
8: A vegetable oil, of course.
9: But with a far higher vitamin content than any of your fish oils.
8: Oh, yes, I agree. As a matter of fact, to be candid, we've never seen anything quite like it.
9: You will. It will be on the market in quantity in about 8 years from now.
8: Oh, yes.
9: Not if you can help it. Is that what you're thinking, eh?
8: I wouldn't put it quite as crudely as
9: that. No. But I am a crude fellow, so I'll say it for you. Also, he will tell you that you haven't got a hope of stopping it. The experimental station where this sample was produced is a long way off, both in geography and in ideology.
8: What is your nationality, Mr. Palangueth?
9: South American and quite irrelevant. I am a citizen of the world. Not without friends.
8: Hmm. I heard they were experimenting with sunflower seed oil, but it isn't that.
9: No, not sunflowers.
8: Some kind of nut?
9: No. I understand it is an entirely new species. Here is a picture of it.
8: Good Lord, what an incredible thing. It is a plant.
9: Oh, certainly.
8: It looks like a cross between a giraffe and a cairn terrier, covered in leaves.
9: It is a cross between a great many things, some of them not nice. But in a few years' time, it will be producing a far better oil than yours, at half your present price.
8: What are you offering, and how much do you want for it?
9: I offer you a tray of fertilized seeds 6 months from now, and I want £100,000.
8: Do you?
9: If you consider all the implications, you will find that I am being very reasonable.
8: I shall have to consult my fellow directors.
9: Naturally. I would like an advance of £25,000.
8: That's rather high.
9: Not really. You see, I shall have to buy myself a jet aircraft, and it had better be a good one.
6: But not good enough. He landed by night on a flat Siberian waste. A man ran up to the plane with a box under his arm and got in. Palangeth took off at once and climbed steeply. Somewhere high over the Pacific, they caught up with him and quite justifiably blew the plane to pieces. After the fragments had dropped away and the pursuers had followed them down to sea level, there was nothing left but a trail of white vapor. Only it wasn't vapor. It was a cloud of seeds, so gossamer-like that they even floated on that thin air until they drifted down into the winds of the world.
7: Good. Keep it going, Bill. How much of that is speculation?
6: Not much. A gentleman called Fedor turned up a couple of years later and said he'd helped to organize it, laid out landing lights and so on. He'd heard the planes in pursuit of Palangeth. Besides, there's no other way to account for the fact that Triffids suddenly appeared in half a dozen different parts of the world at once. We even had one in our back garden. I was 15 at the time.
7: Dad! Do you know there's a mystery behind the compost heap?
0: Go on with you. Pull the other one.
7: No, really? It's a peculiar plant. Do come and look. Between the berberis and the fence. There.
9: My word, yes, Billy, you're right. Ach, it's very odd indeed.
7: I can't find it in any of the books. Not flowers of the field or anything.
9: It looks kind of foreign.
7: There's a sort of coiled thing, like a fern shoot in that trumpet-shaped thing at the top of the stem. Look. And a lot of dead flies floating about inside.
9: It's no beauty, whatever it is. We'll dig it up next time we're having a bonfire.
7: Oh, no, Dad. Please not.
9: What do you want to do with it?
7: Oh, study it. You know, take its measurements and keep a record of its growth.
9: Oh, all right, then. But I wish you'd spend as much time on arithmetic as you do on nature study.
7: Oh, Dad, it's not nature study. It's biology.
9: Whatever you call it, it's
7: grown a further 12 centimeters. The coiled part in the center of the calyx looks almost like a spring. I found a dead bird lying on the ground beside it today, but it seems to have no connection. My 16th birthday, I was given a book about nuclear energy. October the 9th. I was standing beside it yesterday when the four little twigs at the base of the stem began to vibrate against it. They made a sort of pattering sound. This is new. I've applied for a job I saw in the paper. It's to be a trainee with the Arctic and European Oil Company Limited. I think it's palm oil and whales and groundnuts. It might be interesting, but I don't expect I shall get it.
8: Do sit down, Mr.
7: Mason. William Mason, sir.
8: Ah, yes. My name's Lucknor. I'm in charge of research. Now tell me something about yourself.
7: What sort of thing, sir?
8: Oh, what you like doing, why you want to join Arctic European. Just talk to me.
7: Well, sir, I'm interested in plants and animals and things that live.
8: Mm-hmm.
7: I don't like figures much, or sitting at a desk.
8: Hmm. Now, what experience have you?
7: Biology at school. It was my best subject. And I've done some research on my own.
8: On what?
10: Well, there's a plant in our garden that nobody knows about, and I've kept a sort of record of it.
9: What does it look like?
10: It has a circular bowl covered with leaves, which at present is 210.5 centimeters in circumference. From it springs a stem which is 82 centimeters in circumference and 120 centimeters in height from the bowl. The whole plant standing 210 centimeters from the ground.
9: Yes, that's very thorough. Now tell me what it looks like.
10: Oh, like a kind of shaggy, leafy giraffe with no legs.
9: What?
10: And a leafy calyx where the head would be. I'm sorry, it's not a very good description.
9: Oh, yes, it is. Has it got four twiglets growing straight up from the base of the stem?
10: Yes.
9: And inside the calyx, a coil thing which might be a stamen?
10: Yes, that's it.
9: Indeed it is. Get me the chairman, would you? How long has it been there?
10: 6 months since I noticed it. Oh, but it was well established then.
9: You... Walter Lucknow, sir. I have a young man sitting in front of me who's been growing a trifid in his back garden. Yes, sir, I will. We're going up to see him. He'll be free in a moment.
10: A trifid? Is that what it's called?
9: Yes, and in 2 years' time, it will be the reason for this company's existence.
10: But what does it do?
9: Produces an oil that wipes the floor with any of our present products. Some seeds were accidentally dispersed a year or two ago, and we've just had reports that specimens have been found in the tropics. I'm going out to Ecuador next week to bring some home. Yours is the first reported in a temperate country.
10: Oh, but why trifid? Surely that means three-pronged.
9: Yours hasn't walked yet, I take it.
10: Walked?
9: Obviously not. But when it's between 18 months and 2 years old, it will lift its three main roots from the ground and walk on them. Hence, trifid.
10: But no plants walk, sir.
9: They do now. And by the way, you've got the job.
6: But I very nearly lost it. I went home hopping with excitement, and the first thing I did was to go into the garden and take a look at my trifid. I bent down and examined the roots. For the first time, I noticed that there were indeed three of them. I began to scrape the earth away from them with a vague idea that the thing might walk sooner. I was conscious of a slight movement above me, and then something cracked across my face like a whip. I woke up in bed with a puzzled-looking doctor standing over me. I was the first person in England to be stung by a trifid.
7: Yes, and how did you survive it?
6: Simply because it wasn't fully grown. By the time I'd recovered, Walter was back from Ecuador with a dozen mature specimens, and he'd already discovered that the sting would kill a man instantly. He'd also discovered that if you cut the sting off, the trifid was harmless. Well, I went down to Worthing with him, and we set up the first trifid nursery together. You know what happened in the next few years. The wretched things were so successful as oil producers that we reared more and more of them until... Well, here we are today.
7: Yes, good. Now, can't you give me something more personal, Bill? I mean, you worked with them more than anyone.
6: Except Walter. He really understood trifids.
7: Go on, Bill.
6: I remember once sitting on a bank looking at a field of tethered trifids one evening, just about sunset. What a row they're making.
9: Yes. They're talkative tonight, aren't they?
6: I wonder if it's the weather. They seem to do it more when it's dry.
9: Do you talk more when it's dry?
6: Talk?
9: Yes, do you?
6: Well, you don't really think that's what they're doing.
9: Well, why not?
6: Well, it's absurd. Plants talking to each other.
9: You once said they couldn't walk.
6: Yes, but that's a mechanical thing. If they talked, it would mean they had some intelligence.
9: Haven't you ever noticed that when they sting, they seem to go for the face of the hands?
6: Yes.
9: And especially for the eyes.
6: Well, that's probably accidental.
9: Possibly. But it could be because they want to reduce our advantage. Sight is our only advantage, you know.
6: What, over those vegetables?
9: Yes. Now, you just think. If you were blind and alone in a field with a trifid, what could you do? For a start, you'd starve to death. But the trifid wouldn't.
11: it could exist on flies until it found you. Then it would only have to root itself beside your body and wait.
6: Oh, that's a nice thought.
11: And here's another one. In some parts of Africa, they've been known to surround villages at night and kill the inhabitants.
6: But we've never found anything like a brain. They're the same as any other plant when you dissect them.
11: All the same, if there was some catastrophe which made us weaker, it would automatically make them stronger. Especially now we've stopped docking them to improve their quality.
6: Well, I don't see what catastrophe.
11: Probably none. But the scientists have been playing with some pretty odd things lately. Look at all these artificial satellites. Nobody knows what's in them or how many there are or how controllable they may be.
6: But do you really think there's anything to worry about?
11: I don't know. Anyhow, it's no use worrying. While there's money in Triffids, there'll be Triffids. We'll tap this lot tomorrow. Have my mask and gloves ready, will you?
6: I've often wondered what happened to Walter. He'd have been useful to us now. It was a year afterwards that he saved my eyesight and my life. We were examining some specimens when one of them smacked out at me with its sting and a few drops of poison came through the meshes of the mask and went into my eyes. He got me back to the lab at once and gave me the antidote, but I had to go into hospital for a week or two. They sent me to St. Mary's, right in the middle of London. I'd been there 10 days when the night of the green flashes took place. You probably remember how reports came in over the air all day long from places which were already having their night, telling of a fantastic display of lights in the upper atmosphere, and by evening, everyone who could get to a window or climb on a roof was gazing up, hoping for a free firework display. As soon as darkness fell, I could hear the ahs and oohs, not only from the hospital staff, but from the whole city outside. I began to feel that a gigantic party was being given to which only I had not been invited. Do shut the window, nurse.
12: Oh, it's marvelous, Mr. Mason. Really, it is. They say it's a comet, you know. Green and white flashes all over the sky.
6: And bright red buses clashing their gears all down the street. I know. Surely you can see just as well with it shut.
12: Oh, aren't we just in a bad mood tonight? Oh, of course. It's a shame, really, you having your eyes still bandaged. Still, it's not for long now.
6: What time tomorrow will they do the unbandaging?
12: Sister said 11:30, but Mr. Palmer may be a bit late.
6: Oh. Well, what's happened?
12: Oh, that was a bright one. It lit up the whole room. You can see everybody standing on the rooftops watching. Oh, there's another. It's quite dazzling. Oh, what a pity you couldn't see it.
6: Yes, isn't it? Now, do go away. There's a good girl.
12: Have you everything you want?
6: Yes, I think so. Is the radio there where it should be? Yes.
12: Then I'll leave you for
6: some
12: now.
6: Some music.
12: I look in there to see her settle down. Good night.
6: Good night.
13: Oh, and there's another tremendous flash right across the whole sky.
6: No.
13: I expect you can hear the crowd. They're like children at a firework display. From where I'm standing on the top of Primrose Hill, I can see hundreds of faces all turned upwards to watch this astonishing spectacle which began over the Pacific 12 hours ago and by now must have been seen by 90% of the world's population. It's believed that the Earth is passing through a belt of meteoric debris caused by the passing of a comet, and I really do urge anyone who possibly can to watch it. The whole sky is pulsating with vivid streaks and flashes of light, and the whole of London, right across to the Surrey Hills, stands out brilliantly in the hard green glare. All the usual features of a London crowd are present, from the man with a sandwich board announcing the end of the world to the man you can probably hear not far away from me. Yes, he's doing quite a good trade too. Some of the brighter flashes really make you blink. Oh, there's a splendid one right across.
6: Oh, shut up and let me get some sleep. 8. Oh, it must be so. It is 8. What a damned disorganized hospital. Where's that bell? Well, come on. Nurse. Sister! Hey, come here! Incompetent fools leaving me like this, spreading there was a fire. Nurse! Nurse! Who's that? Is someone there?
14: Whose room's this?
6: Mine. Aren't you the house surgeon?
14: Yes, Mr. Mason.
6: Oh, can't you see?
14: No.
6: What?
14: I'm blind. I woke up blind. I've been trying to find someone to help me.
6: I'm afraid I'm in the same state unless you care to help me off with these bandages.
14: Where are you?
6: Here. That's the end of the bed. Now, look, work your way up. My hand. We must look a comic couple.
14: I'm not laughing.
6: I won't be if the treatment hasn't worked. There's a pin at the back I can't quite manipulate.
14: And that?
6: Thanks. It's like unwinding a maple.
14: Well, you better do it yourself. Are the curtains drawn?
6: I suppose so. Nobody's coming to undraw them. The whole staff must have a hangover or something after last night. I can see.
14: Clearly?
6: Perfectly. The curtains are green. I always thought they were blue. I don't know why. Well, it's like in my clothes are here. Oh, you don't know what it's like being able to see again.
14: I can imagine.
6: Oh, yes, of course. I'm sorry. How can I help you?
14: Take me along the passage to Lister Ward. There's a telephone in the sister's room.
6: Oh, this way. Oh, hold my arm. All right?
14: Yes?
6: Place sounds like a madhouse.
14: There must be someone on duty somewhere.
6: Is the ward at the end of the passage?
14: There are swing doors. Sister's room is on the right before you get there.
15: Hey, you!
6: Now, wait a moment. There's someone in the ward calling out. We better see what they want. It's all dark. Anything wrong?
15: I'll be
6: warned.
15: No breakfast, nothing.
16: I pull the curtains back, mate.
6: All right. Wait here, Doctor. We can't leave them in the dark.
14: Yeah, of course not.
6: There.
15: Oh, go on.
6: What?
15: What a muck about, mate. Pull the curtains proper. We can't see a thing.
16: Yeah, go on, pull them.
6: But I have.
14: He's blind, too, like me. We're all blind.
15: Oh!
14: Quick, let's get out of here.
6: This looks like the room.
14: Give me the telephone.
6: On the table. There.
14: Dead. I thought it would be.
6: What's happened? What is it?
14: Everyone's blind. Finished.
6: There must be something we can do.
14: Yes. This is the fifth floor, isn't it?
6: Yes.
14: Where's the window?
6: You're facing it.
14: Thank you.
6: No. Oh, God. Oh, my God.
15: Where's anyone? Come on.
6: The stairs! Who's that? Don't move if you're on the stairs and can't see.
12: He knocked me over. I couldn't see him coming. Is that Mr. Mason?
6: Yes. I took the bandages off. I can see. Are you hurt?
12: Bruised a bit, that's all. I was washing the diabetic in number 7. And I suddenly couldn't see. And he couldn't either. Then I went for help. But there's nobody.
6: All right. Don't worry. Let's get out of this place. Which is the best way?
12: Straight down these stairs and through the main hall. What about the man who fell?
6: I'm afraid he's dead.
12: Oh, no.
6: Hold on. Now, there are 4 steps coming. 1, 2. Here's a landing. You turn right. What's that?
12: The children's ward. Oh, we must go to them.
6: There's nothing we can do at the moment. Look, 4 more steps. Now, turn right.
12: Where?
6: Here's the main hall. Across here. Stop now. Here's the door. Now, forward.
12: No, I'd rather stay here. I don't want to go.
17: out!
6: This place is a nightmare.
17: What place isn't like this? Besides, I know my way around here. Blindfold.
6: There'll be no food, nothing.
17: I feel safer here. Besides, there are the children.
6: What can you do for them?
17: Make them a little less frightened. I am a nurse, after all.
6: You want me to stay?
17: No. You must go out and do what you can. Goodbye.
6: The street was empty and horribly silent. There seemed no particular reason to go in any direction, but after a moment's pause, I set off towards the West End, skirting a fruit lorry which had run across the pavement and deposited its load of oranges in the gutter. I badly wanted a drink. I crossed the road to a pub called the Alamein Arms. The door was open and a lugubrious song came from the interior.
18: Don't bury me at all. Just...
19: Oh, that's gin. What's this one? Port. It's ablazing with port.
18: Hi.
19: Who's that?
18: Are you open?
19: Just broken the window, haven't I? Of course I'm open.
18: I need a drink.
19: Who are you, anyway?
18: From the hospital.
19: Can you see?
18: Yes.
19: Is this whiskey I've got here?
18: No, peppermint.
19: Jump blazes with peppermint. Fire me a bottle of whiskey, Doc.
18: Okay, I'm doctor enough for that, anyhow. This one's whiskey.
19: Thanks. Help yourself.
18: I'll have a brandy, if I may.
19: Anything you like.
18: You get drunk if you take it down like that.
19: I am drunk. And I've got to get drunker. You know what? I'm blind. That's what I am. I'm blind as a bat. Everybody's blind as a bat except you. It's that ruddy comet. Green shooting stars. Now everyone's blind. Do you see green shooting stars?
18: No.
19: There you are, then. Proves it. You didn't see them. You aren't blind. Everyone else saw them. All blind as bats.
18: Are you sure it's everyone?
19: Listen. You can't hear yourself talk here most days, not with the door open.
18: I see what you mean.
19: It's obvious, really.
18: Are you the landlord?
19: What if I am?
18: I want to pay.
19: Yeah, forget it. You know why? Because money's no use to a dead man. That's what I am after a few more drinks.
18: You look all right.
19: What's the good of living blind as a bat? That's what my wife said. She was right. And she more guts than what I have. When she found out the kids were blind too, she took them into her bed with her and turned on the gas.
18: Oh, my.
19: That's God. What she did. I hadn't the guts to stick with them. But I will have soon. I'm going back up there soon when I'm drunk enough.
18: No.
19: Why not? Give me one reason why not. You can't.
18: It's wrong.
19: No. Nothing's left to be wrong. If you can't see that, you're blinder than me. Drunk enough to do it now. Here I come, girls. Here I come.
18: I didn't stop him or try to follow him. I watched him go. Then I knocked back the last of my brandy and went out into the silent street.
4: That was episode 1 of The Day of the Triffids, a serial for broadcasting in 6 episodes by Giles Cooper from the novel by John Wyndham, with Patrick Barr as Bill Mason. Production for the BBC is by Peter Watt.

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A journey into a wondrous land whose boundaries are that of imagination. That's the signpost up ahead. Your next stop? The Twilight Zone.

0: Just the address?
1: Yep. 2719 Ye Olde Curiosity Shop. This is it.
2: Oh, officers. I'm so glad you're here.
0: You the one who called, ma'am?
2: That would be my husband. Jensen, the detectives are here.
3: How do you do?
1: Mr. Brown, what seems to be the problem?
3: Appalling. Absolutely appalling.
2: They broke in through the storeroom. That was the first thing we saw this morning. The back door off its hinges. My husband almost had a heart attack.
0: All right, take it easy. Was anything missing?
3: A number of items, I should say. The sense of violation. Our entire stock will have to be reinventoried.
2: For the insurance, you know. Quite a number of items. A large number.
0: Well, then I guess we'll have to take some pictures. Dust for prints.
3: I consider it a personal invasion. The complete and utter disregard for boundaries for one's private space.
1: You folks have a list of what was taken?
2: Oh, we wouldn't know where to begin. So many things.
3: A Queen Anne chest.
0: What was in it?
3: I don't know. We could never get it open. I was going to have a key made.
2: Hard to say what could have been in it. Almost anything. Jewels, family heirlooms. We bought it, as is, at an estate sale.
0: What else?
3: A Louis XIV washstand.
2: Our pride and joy.
3: Two antique children's chairs. Five vases.
2: Six. Ming Dynasty.
3: Two hand-carved teakwood cigarette cases with platforms.
0: Approximate value?
3: $100.
2: He means $200.
3: A tray of rings, three sapphires, three rubies, three emeralds.
0: All genuine?
3: Well, the rubies are actually...
2: All genuine. And there was a 19th century silver service for 12. Isn't that right, Jensen? And a dining room chair made in 1778.
3: Let me see. Three paintings in frames.
2: Early Picasso's?
1: That right. What about the stuff that was in the window?
3: Oh, nothing of real consequence.
2: Don't forget the other tray of rings, dear. Remember? The Native American baskets and the camera.
0: One camera?
2: A very special camera. One of a kind.
0: Make?
3: Well, it didn't have a name on it. At least we never could make it out. Foreign lettering. Indecipherable.
2: Probably ancient.
3: Never saw one like it before. It was here when we bought the shop.
2: It was imported. Very rare. Very, very rare. At least 100 years old.
0: Okay, let's see what we got here now. Six vases, five ceramics, a Native American basket, jewelry.
4: A tray of rings.
5: All paste.
4: Six vases of the Ming Dynasty.
5: Look, I don't know what dynasty they're from, but it ain't Ming's. They're from a rummage sale and they're worth a couple of shucks apiece.
4: Chester, will you pipe down and let me read the article?
5: Larceny. Plain no good larceny is what it is. And that's nothing but a list for their insurance company. Why, those crooks.
4: Police theorize that the thieves broke in sometime during the night. Mr. and Mrs. Jensen T. Brown, the proprietors of the antique shop, listed the following additional items as among the goods stolen. A Louis XIV candelabra.
5: A phony candlestick holder for Liberace.
4: Two antique children's chairs.
5: Two thrift shop chairs for midgets. And a set of U.S. surplus tableware plus a chest worth maybe, what, $25 tops?
4: Hey, listen to this. The paper says there's three oil paintings by Picasso.
5: Yeah, three posters in dime store frames. The guy who painted them thinks a Picasso is a foreign sports car.
4: Two teakwood hand-carved cigarette cases.
5: All right, knock it off, knock it off.
4: Here's something they forgot to put in the paper.
5: The camera? Big deal.
4: Well, it looks like an antique.
5: When I was a kid, you could have bought this in a five and dime. But now I get it as part of a heist. Perfect. The whole haul is worth maybe $50. A fence will give us 10 if we're lucky. I could have shot pool for a half an hour and made more.
4: Aw, come on, Chester. Want to take my picture?
5: You think that thing works?
4: Well, let's give it a try.
5: Even if there's film in it, it'd be so old by now that...
4: What do you got to lose? Huh, Chester? Please. Please.
6: Scene of the crime, a hotel suite that in this instance serves as a den of thieves. The aftermath of a rather minor event to be noted on a police blotter. An insurance claim. Perhaps a 3-inch box on page 12 of the evening paper. There's just one small item to be added to the list of loot. A camera. A most unimposing addition to the flotsam and jetsam that came with it. Hardly worth mentioning, really, because cameras are cameras. Some expensive, some available at the corner drugstore. But this camera, this one is unusual. Because in just a moment, we'll watch as it injects itself into the destinies of three people. for it happens to be a fact that the pictures it takes can only be developed in the Twilight Zone.
4: Please, Chester, take my picture.
5: Look at this crummy thing. Foreign written all over it. No place to open it up. Where do you put the film in?
4: Maybe it's already got film in it.
5: Yeah, sure, from the Ming Dynasty. And you think it's still good. Come on.
4: See? You look through the thing on the top here.
5: This must be the button here.
4: Wait, let me pose nice.
5: Hold it, baby. Say cheese.
4: Ta-da!
5: Perfect. It fits right in. Everything else for nothing. So we get a camera that's for nothing. You and your curio shops.
4: My curio shops? You cased the place. You fingered it. You did all the planning.
5: Listen to Miss Culture over there. The patron of the arts. Never mind hock shop, she says. No. Let's go up in life. Let's knock off a curio shop. Because curio shops have nothing but objects of art worth a fortune. And who touted me? The art lover over there. 2 weeks of planning, a whole night on the job, and what do we have, Paula? 400 pounds of junk. Yeah?
7: Room service.
5: Wait a minute. Room service, huh? I didn't order no room service. It's the law. What are we gonna do? Quick. Dump all the stuff out the window.
4: Hold on, Chester. I called for room service, okay?
5: You did?
4: To celebrate our newfound wealth.
5: What did you order?
4: A breakfast for two with all the trimmings.
5: How are we gonna pay for it, Paula? This room is costing me a fortune.
4: Coming!
5: Just leave it outside the door.
7: Oui, monsieur. Very well.
5: I'm not hungry. How can I eat at a time like this? Maybe a little coffee is all.
4: Look, Chester.
5: What's that sticking up out of the camera?
4: It's the picture. I told you it'll work.
5: Let me see that.
4: Well, how do I look?
5: I don't know. The picture came out fine, but...
4: Isn't that nice? You take good pictures, Chester. Well, there I am standing by the window.
5: Did you get a good look at this?
4: And so clear. No flash or anything. And look how clear it is.
5: Wait a minute, let me think.
4: What's the matter with you?
5: What's the matter with me? Paula, go over to the mirror.
4: What?
5: Go ahead, now look in the mirror.
4: You're missing a couple of buttons on your shirt?
5: Go on, now look.
4: We look nice together, don't you think? We ought to get some pictures of the two of us.
5: Will you look?
4: So? What's to see?
5: What were you wearing?
4: You like my nightgown, Chet? I got it special for you. I like the way it sort of clings to my body. What do you think?
5: Right. Now look at the picture.
4: So? There I am, standing by the window wearing a...
5: A what?
4: A fur coat.
5: Yeah, a fur coat, which you don't have. It looks like mink. One of those Emba Autumn Haze models. Real pricey. Could be sable. No, I don't think so. It's a mink.
4: Chester, what am I doing wearing a fur coat? I wasn't wearing a fur coat when you took the picture, was I?
5: Of course you weren't. I don't have that kind of money.
4: I don't even own a fur coat. Chester, what is going on?
5: I got it.
4: Got what?
5: It's a gag.
4: A gag?
5: Yeah, a gag camera, strictly for laughs.
4: What do you mean?
5: You know, like at Coney Island, remember? It's like you're wearing a costume or something.
4: I don't think so.
5: Sure, inside they got these ready-made pictures already developed, but the negatives already got pictures on them, see? The only thing it takes is the face.
4: But we ain't in Coney Island.
5: You know, like a carnival, when you pose in front of those crazy cardboard things and you put your head on top of the cutout, fat lady, sailor, cowboy, driving a car, you name it. And it looks real. That's what this thing is. Not bad. It's kind of clever.
4: You sure?
5: Sure, I'm sure. Well, we might as well clear up the rest of this junk.
4: If you say so, what are we going to do with it?
5: Who cares? Stuff it down the garbage chute for all I care. Except for these phony Ming flower pots.
4: Chester! What'd you do that for? Now we gotta clean it up.
5: No, we don't. Leave it for room service. We're paying enough.
4: There's one thing we didn't open yet.
5: Yeah?
4: That little chest over there in the corner.
5: Did it come with a key?
4: No. You'll have to open it in your own inimitable style.
5: There ain't a lock ever made I can't jimmy. Anybody ever tell you had a lousy disposition?
4: If I have a lousy disposition, it's because I'm married to a nickel and dime heister who can't tell a real diamond from a baseball diamond.
5: Baby doll, this suite is costing an arm and a leg. Delivered and paid for by Mrs. Dietrich's son Chester from profits collected during a slew of years when you weren't even in the picture. It so happens that I need you like I need a 3-year sentence.
4: Well, aren't you the clever one? Let's see what's inside. Chester, look!
5: I'm looking, but I don't believe it.
4: The most beautiful fur coat I've ever saw. Full length, too.
5: So we scored something after all.
4: We sure did. And don't start giving me any of your cheap pizzazz about taking this to a fence.
5: I wouldn't dream of it.
4: Don't argue with me either. This is for little old Paula. Look at these, like, stripes. Different colors, all mushed together. How do they do that?
5: I think it's called Ember Autumn Haze.
4: Like the one in the picture.
5: Right. Exactly like the one in the picture.
4: Come back to bed.
5: In a minute.
4: It's the middle of the night.
5: It sure is, and I can't sleep.
4: What are you doing by the window?
5: Getting some fresh air.
4: Are you still worried about the camera?
5: Shut up.
4: Yeah, you are. You're playing with it, aren't you?
5: What do you care? Leave the light off. It's hot in here.
4: It's not hot. We got air conditioning.
5: What is it to you?
4: You can't just let it go by, can you?
5: You want me to forget about it? Is that it?
4: So it's a crazy camera. So it takes dopey pictures of things that aren't really there.
5: That's not the point.
4: Oh, yeah? What is the point?
5: Sure, it takes dopey pictures. Pictures like things that haven't happened yet, but do happen. That's the point.
4: So what do we do, Chet? One lousy picture and you get insomnia? It's a camera. That's all. Here, I'll show you.
5: Did you just take a picture?
4: There. See any lightning?
5: What did you take a picture of?
4: It doesn't matter. The wall, the door. All right, now drop it, why don't you? Let it alone. Forget about it.
5: How can I forget about it? This thing comes from witches, maybe, or sorcerers. I mean, look at the writing on it. It could be loaded with black magic or something.
4: And what are you loaded with? Do you see anything? Where is the man with the horns who comes in with a bargain for your soul? He's supposed to show up any time now, right? But he's not here, is he? Listen to me. It's a screwy camera. Period.
5: Let's see how this one came out.
4: Well?
5: Here, you tell me.
4: It's my brother Woodward, standing by the door.
5: That's who it is? Is that cheap, no good brother of yours?
4: But that's crazy. He's in jail. 7 years for breaking and entering. And that was only a year ago. So it's impossible.
5: So is the fur coat, right, Paula?
4: Oh, no. No, Chester. It's throwing us a curve. Maybe it's somebody who looks like Woodward. Chester? I'm scared. Feel my heart. I'm palpitating.
5: A little palpitating never hurt nobody. What's to be scared about? The thing has obviously gone tilt or something.
4: Are you sure?
5: Sure, I'm sure. Woodward's not here. Woodward can't possibly be here. Woodward won't be here. Woodward is serving time. He's 900 miles away in a cell block, and I don't care what that crazy camera shows us. Whoever's in that picture isn't Woodward.
4: What's that?
5: Shh. Somebody's trying to jimmy the door to the hall.
4: Go see. Please, Chester. But be careful. Woodward.
8: Hi, Paula. Hello, Chester. I didn't want to wake anybody, so I just, you know, use the old lockpick on the door. Hope you folks don't mind.
5: Mind? Why would I mind?
4: But you're in jail, aren't you?
8: I broke out. Me and another guy. Hid in the laundry truck. Nice, huh? I thought maybe I could stay with you for a few days. If you really don't mind. You don't, do you? I was thinking, maybe if I was around, you two wouldn't fight so much. You still all the time fighting? Hey, what you got in your hand there?
5: A picture.
8: Yeah? Let me see. Well, will you look at that? Yep, there I am, standing right by the door, wearing just what I'm wearing now, too. Same clothes. Ain't science wonderful?
5: Do you know what you're saying?
8: Sure I do. I think it's great to be able to get a picture of... Wait a minute. Wait a minute. Wait a minute.
5: Yes?
8: If I was outside the door...
5: Uh-huh.
8: And you was in here...
5: That's right.
8: But you already have this picture of me.
5: Right.
8: Standing right here. Inside the door.
5: Yeah, and?
8: Then, like, how come?
9: Hello?
5: Sleep well, Woodward?
8: Yeah. Thanks for letting me use the couch.
5: Think nothing of it. A growing boy needs his rest.
4: What are we going to do today, Chester?
5: I don't know yet. I got a feeling it's going to have something to do with that camera.
4: I still don't see how we can use it.
5: Neither do I. As far as I can see, it's strictly for laughs.
4: Well, maybe we could sell it. For some big bucks. You know, there's rich people might want something like that.
5: For what?
4: Well, I don't know. Find out who's coming to the front door of their office. Like a hidden camera. See who's robbing them blind, you know, in advance.
5: Try to sell them an item like that, they'd throw you out in your duff.
4: Or some company. They could take it apart and see how it works and make new ones.
5: No way. You never get in the door. They say you're off your rocker or burn you at the stake. One or the other.
4: What do you think, Woodward?
5: Good call, Paula. Ask the intellectual in the crowd.
8: We could sell, like, tickets. Yeah, that's it. Set up a place, like a stand somewhere, to take pictures. Like at a carny, right? Or maybe we could, you know, like that.
5: Thank you, Einstein. Now look, I'm going to lay it on the line. What are we?
4: What do you mean?
5: I asked a question. What are we?
8: What are we, Chet? You mean us? Well, we're people, I guess.
5: Sure, but what kind of people? We're three minor league heisters, grifters, con artists. Am I right or am I wrong?
8: Yeah, that's it.
5: Well, now we finally got something here that maybe might do good for somebody else.
4: Like who?
5: Science. Science could use something like this.
8: For what?
5: For people, you lughead. We got something here for humanity.
8: Who?
5: Human beings. The world. I'm not so sure we shouldn't give this to humanity and do something good for the first time in our rotten lives.
4: You got a leak in your attic? What's humanity ever done for us?
5: Sure, Paula, sure. That's what I mean. Just what you said.
4: What'd I say?
5: That's the way we are. Everything for us. Not for anybody else.
8: Yeah. We're family.
5: Little, petty, selfish, mean. That's us. Well, I've risen above all that now, and I say let's give this to the world. Here, world, a gift from Chester Dietrich.
4: And his wife.
8: And me too, Chet. Don't forget me.
5: Yeah, and Woodward. So here's a gift for humanity. A gesture is all, maybe. Just a gesture, but it shows the heart of Chester Dietrich and his wife and his brother-in-law. How do we... Woodward, do me a favor. Breathe through your nose.
8: Huh?
5: Why don't you go watch TV? Isn't there something you want to watch to occupy that brain of yours?
8: Oh, yeah. Sure.
5: How do we know the things medical science could do with this? How do we know how valuable this would be as a scientific discovery? They'll name a building after us, throw big society balls, and charity stuff for us. I can see it now. The Chester Dietrich Foundation for the terminally something or other.
9: Angelo's Tendros opener, Hotfoot, has just won it. Jerry's Flash second, Easter Baby third. This was Hotfoot's second win in 3 days. He paid $24.90, $15.80, and $6.70. We now move into the second race.
5: Shut that off. I'm making plans.
8: Oh, sure, Chet. Anything you say.
5: Now, where was I?
4: High society. I can wear my mink coat. Of course, I'll need a couple new dresses and some matching shoes.
5: Hold on.
4: Well, maybe just one dress to start with. You know, a real evening gown with...
5: I got it.
4: You sure do, Chester. I never would have thought of that.
5: I got it.
8: Got what?
5: I got it. The TV set. Woodward, you're a genius.
8: I am?
5: This camera takes pictures of things that happen, but haven't happened yet.
8: I guess.
5: Read my lips. It took a picture of Paula with a fur coat. 5 minutes later, she had a fur coat. It took a picture of that door with nobody standing in front of it, and then you were standing in front of it. You follow me?
8: No.
5: All right, boys and girls. Now get this. We go to the racetrack, right?
8: I'm starting to get it.
5: We take a picture of the winner's board at the track before the race.
8: I think I get it.
5: The winner's board before the race?
8: That's a great idea. But I don't get it.
4: Hold on now. We take a picture of the winner's board, and then we look at it and... Oh! Chester!
5: Woodward, are we getting through to you yet? We take a picture of the winner's board. It's empty, see? Because the race hasn't been run yet. But that camera, that little old bugger over there, it takes pictures of things that happen 5 minutes later. So the picture we get will have the winning numbers on the board. We know what horses come in and what they paid.
8: Now I get it.
5: Come on, everybody, get your coats. Woody, my boy, grab one of mine and put on a tie so you can be in disguise.
2: Oh, Chester, this is so exciting.
5: That was the first race. We can get there in time for the last four. How much dough has everybody got?
4: I got a 20 and a 10.
5: Well, that's 30.
4: I know it's 30.
5: I got two 10s and three 20s.
4: Come on.
5: Okay, and the old insurance, my $100 bill. That makes 180 and 30. You got anything for the pot, Woodward?
8: Yeah, I got 10.
5: 220 bucks.
4: Is that enough?
5: There's bound to be at least one long shot. Why, we can parlay this into a million if we work on it long enough. We can't lose, Paula. We simply can't lose. Come on, everybody ready?
4: Chester, what about humanity?
5: Humanity? Like you said, baby, what did humanity ever do for us? Let's get going.

0: Give me the camera.
1: Let me see. The camera.
0: You brought it, didn't you?
1: Right here, Chester. I was just teasing.
0: I'll brace it on the rail to keep it steady.
2: Oh, boy, Chet. Oh, boy, you got us an idea here.
0: My ribs aren't bothering your elbow, are they?
2: No, not at all.
0: Then let loose of me and let me get the picture.
1: Did you get the board?
0: I got it.
1: Are you sure?
0: I'm sure.
2: Now what do we do?
1: Now we wait for the picture to come out.
2: Don't we have to develop it first? Take it to a drugstore or something?
0: Oh, for crying out loud.
1: No, see, it comes out of this little slot on the top.
2: Yeah? Neat.
1: Sometimes it takes a little while.
2: How long? The race is going to stop pretty soon.
0: All things come to him awaits.
2: Oh. Which horse do you like?
0: I don't know which one I like yet. On account I haven't looked at the picture yet, okay?
2: Uh-huh. I like the number 5 horse, Tinky Beggar.
0: It suits you.
3: Peanuts, hot dogs, get your red hots here.
2: Over here!
0: Oh, no. Wait 5 little minutes and you can buy all the hot dogs you want. Right now, everything we have goes on the horse.
2: Which one?
1: Well?
0: Look at it.
1: 6, 3, and 11.
0: And look what 6 pays. $47.60 to win. Hand me the racing form.
2: Here you go.
0: Number 6. Tidy 2. That's number 6. Okay, kids, we bet our money on Tidy 2.
2: I don't like the looks of that horse. He's walking real slow.
0: Will you get it through that thick skull of yours? We can't lose. Stay right here and don't let anything happen to that camera.
4: What's your bet, sir?
0: Put it all on number 6. It works.
4: Number 6 it is. Here's your ticket.
0: Thanks.
5: Psst. Hey, Jack.
0: Get out of my way.
5: Not number 6. That's Tidy 2. The last jockey that horse had was Paul Revere. But I mean the original Paul Revere. Now, if you really want to make some dough, I got some information in my pocket here. The goods on the last 2 races, and all I need from you is cash. You and me could go partners and really make ourselves a bundle on this.
0: I got a tip for you. Bet anything but number 6 so you don't lower my odds. See you later, Jack.
6: Rounding the far turn, it's Tinky Beggar, Sir Minus, Pink Gloves, Bart Jr., Lady Deck. Coming in the stretch, Tidy 2 coming up very fast on the outside. Now in the stretch, Tinky Beggar, Sir Midas, and Tidy 2 is third. Tidy 2.

0: Outside, now in the stretch, Kinky Mega, Sir Midas, and Tiny 2 is third. Tiny 2 moving up. Kinky Mega and Tiny 2 back in there. It's Tiny 2! It's Tiny 2 on the way!
1: We did it!
2: Now just feast your eyes on the numbers.
1: 6, 3, and 11! Just like the picture said.
3: Are we rich yet?
2: We're getting there, Junior. We're getting there. Now let me set up the camera before the next race. Paula, you two go cash in. Here's a ticket, and don't drop it.
1: Okay, Chester.
3: I sure hope you got enough film for that camera of yours.
1: Why, you know, Woodward? That's a very intelligent comment. Film. I wonder where you go to get film for a camera like this. Oh, but I wouldn't worry about it. Chester'll figure it out, I'm sure.

0: Another glass, Chester?
1: Not now, I'm on the phone. Yeah. But when can I get delivery on something like that? No. I don't want a black one. It's got to be yellow with black upholstery. Spoke wheels, Continental kit on the back, dual exhaust, power everything that works. You got that? Now when can I get delivery? All right, then order it. No, I'll pay you in cash. Come over with the papers tomorrow morning and we'll settle it then. How much did you say it was? No, I'm not backing out. I was just thinking maybe I ought to get two. Well, you bring the papers. Fine. So long.
0: It's the room service waiter. Are you done with your snack, Woodward?
2: I ate the steak, but I can't finish all the chicken. I guess that'll hold me till dinner, though.
0: Yes?
3: I came for the dishes, madame.
0: Right over there on the coffee table. Can you bring a couple of more bottles of champagne on the way back?
3: Yes, madame. I can easily do that.
2: Hey, get your hands off the camera.
1: Let him look at it. Bet you've never seen anything like that, Pierre.
3: No. Most unusual, sir.
0: Isn't it, though? You don't know how unusual.
3: But what do you do after your 10 pictures? Is there any other way to get more film?
1: Well, we've only had it for a little while, and what'd you say?
0: Yeah, what did you say about 10 pictures?
3: The inscription on the outside, it says, "Dix à la propriétaire." That means 10 to an owner. I presume that means you may only take 10. It's so odd. The lettering is definitely French, but I've never seen a French camera like that. As a matter of fact...
2: Thanks. Bye.
1: All right, how many pictures have we taken? There was one of Paula.
0: Then one of Woodward.
1: 6. We bet 6 races. That means we've taken...
0: 8. We've taken 8 pictures. Chester, there's only 2 left.
1: 10. But how do we know what that means? Some frog waiter tells us it means 10, so right away we think we only got 2 pictures left? How does he know what it means? I bet we could take as many pictures as we want.
0: But we don't know. Chester, we can't take any chances.
2: No, we can't. You know what we should do? We should sell it.
1: Who rattled your cage? This doesn't even belong to you. You're strictly for charity, buddy. Now what we should do with it is go back to the track and bet 2 more races with it.
0: Are you both crazy? What you do with it is hang on to it. Save it for a rainy day.
1: Careful.
0: You stop it. You're going to break the camera.
1: It took a picture? You dropped it and wasted a picture?
2: I didn't drop it. You did.
0: Oh, palpitations.
1: You and your palpitations. Phony palpitations and a stupid brother.
2: Hey, look. I don't have to take that kind of guff off of you.
1: All right. Have a drink.
0: Give me the camera.
1: What's in the picture?
0: It's me. It was pointing at me when it went off. And it looks like I'm...
1: She's screaming.
2: Let me see that.
1: Get your hands off. Why is she screaming in the picture, Woodward? I'll tell you why she's screaming. She's screaming because somebody's trying to do something to her loving husband. Some stupid ex-con with an idiotic idea about selling the camera to the highest bidder who doesn't care what he has to do to get it. Well, we'll see about that.
2: Put the knife away. If she's screaming in the picture, it's on account of what some guy must be doing to her loving brother. You better put that knife away, Chester. You put her away, or I'll take it and peel your skin off.
1: Try to take my camera.
2: Try to cut me, will you?
0: Stay away from the window! Watch out!

0: Watch. What?
1: Oh, Chester. Chester, my poor, darling husband. And Woodward. Woodward, my brother. My flesh. My very own flesh. I'll die. I will simply die. There's nothing left for me now. Except this suitcase full of money. How thoughtful of you, Chester. Well, don't worry about me. I'll muddle through somehow. We have to learn to live with tragedy. Poor Chester and poor Woodward. My heart is simply too full to say any more. May you both rest in peace. Now, where is that camera? Here. One picture left, huh? One more picture to remember you boys. For posterity.
2: Pardonnez-moi.
1: Oh, how did you get in here?
2: I have, the key. There is something in the way of laundry that I should take, no?
3: You got the wrong room, Jack. There's no laundry up here. I'm checking out.
2: There is the matter of dirty laundry. And your two friends, they have checked out already? Ah, yes, I see them. Such a pity. Lying down there in the courtyard. So young. One moment full of life, vim, vigor. And the next moment, poof.
1: What do you think you're doing with that suitcase?
2: Doing? But, madame, I told you, I'm here for the laundry. I'm, cleaning you out.
3: You're cleaning me out? And while you're doing that, Jack, what do you think I'll be doing? Well, I'll kill you, buddy. I'm gonna be calling the cops.
2: Cops? You mean the gendarmes? You'll forgive me, but if you call the police, madame will get herself into, one fantastic bind. Dear lady, I know all about you. I did some checking. You, your husband, your brother, you're wanted. So the money is up for grabs.
3: Why, you little rat.
2: And as for the police, I advise you to get out while you can. When they see what's in the courtyard down below, they shall be up here sans invitation. Translation, uninvited, if you catch my meaning.
3: So you walk out of here with the loot, and I get nothing but a big fat goose egg?
2: At your service. Now, as to the laundry, it may be back on Thursday, or maybe Friday, or maybe never. And the camera. But I am not a hog. I leave the picture with you. Sacre nom, this is a picture of the courtyard below.
3: Well, sure it is. I just took it. And if you don't mind, I think I'll just keep it as a souvenir.
2: But how can this be? In the picture, there are more than two bodies.
3: More than two? Then who else is down there?
2: Watch your step, madame. The broken glass, you would trip and hurt yourself. Yes, there are more than two bodies, just as the picture shows. One, two, three, four. That is impossible. Wait, let me see. Oh, the camera? There it is. I can see it from here. If I lean out a few.
4: Object known as a camera. Vintage uncertain. Origin unknown. But for the greedy, the avaricious, the fleet of foot, who can run a 4-minute mile so long as they're chasing a fast buck, it appears to be an ally. But appearances are deceiving. It isn't at all what it seems. It's really nothing more than a beckoning come-on for a quick walk around the block. In the Twilight Zone.
0: A most unusual camera starring Richard Grieco with Stacy Keach as your narrator was adapted for radio by Dennis Etchison and based on a script by Rod Serling. Heard in the cast were Alyssa Fraden, Rich Komenick, Brooke Reed, Christian Stolte, Turk Muller, Carl Amari, Roger Wolski, and Doug James. 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

0: Right, Karen, have you got the total for last night's receipts?
1: Almost. It looks like we took 200 more than last week.
0: Ooh, good to hear. Right now, how's the stock?
1: Deliveries are in today.
2: With a smile at Edith Cleary and Tea Room. When you drop by...
0: Turn that thing off. What do you think you're doing, Karen?
1: It wasn't me.
0: Oh, yeah, I suppose it turned itself on.
1: It won't go off.
3: Welcome back. Here's a call going out from Poochie to her Hoochie Gucci.
0: I said to turn that thing off.
3: You know you're
1: I can't.
3: We're going to take you back in time now to the sound of this old favourite.
0: God, what a sick joke! Change the station, just change the station! Look, turn it off! Look!
1: Frank, what is the matter?
0: Get me a drink.
1: What was that about a sick
0: Look, just get me a drink.
1: All right, okay, take it easy.
4: Hey, Karen, what the hell's going on? I thought you didn't like loud music.
1: Frank's flipping out.
4: Oh, so what's new?
1: There's something wrong with the radio. It just came on and I couldn't turn it off.
4: Ooh, sounds like the Twilight Zone.
1: Not funny. Frank's going around the bend. His face is all red and sweaty.
0: Hey, where's that drink?
5: Here, I'll take it to him.
1: If you don't mind.
0: It's about bloody time. Oh, it's you.
5: Are you okay, Frank?
0: Yeah, here, give me that. Yeah, I'm fine.
5: You don't look that good.
0: Look, can I tell you something?
5: Sure.
0: Well, since Helen died, things haven't been right.
5: What do you mean?
0: They've just gone haywire.
5: You mean like the radio? And those crank calls from Mata?
0: Yeah.
5: Those calls weren't from Mata, were they, Frank?
0: I don't know. Now, you wouldn't believe me anyway.
5: Look, I know I haven't been here long, but even I can tell things aren't right.
0: Well, the radio was playing up.
5: Okay, well, let's just put it on again.
3: You asked for it, you got it. Right here on the sweetest sounds of the North. That was from Poochie to her Hoochie Gucci.
0: Now turn that bloody thing off.
3: Whoever you are, she really misses you.
5: Frank, tell me what this is all about.
0: That's nothing. By the way, I need you to talk to Mata. We have to get him on side for Maori World.
5: Whoa, slow down. That may not be as easy as it sounds.
0: Look, we have to contract him ASAP. We're already way behind schedule.
5: I'm not sure I'm the right guy to talk to him.
0: Look, what do I bloody pay you for?
5: You haven't paid me yet, and I don't even have a job description.
0: You want a job description? I'll give you a job description. I tell you what to do, and you do it.
5: Mata and I aren't getting along too well right now.
0: So what? Nobody can get along with that crazy old coot.
5: Well, we need a way to reach him.
4: How are you fellas doing?
0: We're fine.
4: Yeah, but he have a ghost in your radio.
0: Mike, how much do you make?
4: What?
0: Well, I know you work at the petrol station. They couldn't pay you more than $8 an hour.
4: Plus what I make killing possums at night.
0: Which at $3 a pelt, if you managed to shoot 15, would give you another $45 a night.
4: I made $63 the other night.
0: I'll give you $900 a week.
4: What? You're crazy.
0: I'll put the contract together this afternoon.
4: You're serious? What's going on around here?
5: Yeah, good question.
4: What am I going to do for $900 a week? You want me to be your bodyguard? Yeah? No? I'm not working at this station.
0: Congratulations, Mike. Your cultural entertainment coordinator for Maori World.
4: What? You mean to get people to do huckers and all that jazz?
0: Yeah, there's a lot of money to be made with all that jazz.
4: Joyce, when do I start?
0: Now, if you want to.
5: You might want to take some time to think it over.
4: Yep, I'm in.
0: Right. Your first job is to go to talk to Mata and get his blessing.
4: Oh, no worries.
0: Great. Right. You coming?
5: Where to?
0: I thought you wanted to see the station.
5: Yeah.
0: Let's go. Okay, just wait here. I need to disarm the security system.
2: Access denied.
0: Huh?
2: Access denied.
0: What the hell?
5: What's the matter?
0: This bloody thing... I know that's the code.
2: Access denied.
0: Oh, come on!
5: Why won't it work?
2: You have 30 seconds to exit the premises.
0: Holy shit! Let's get the hell out of here!
5: What happened in there?
0: Somebody changed the code.

0: If you trust Mr. Kipley in the meadow by the church. If I've painted that spire once, he said, I've painted it a dozen times. He offered me an apple pie. An artist needs inspiration, he explained. 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But then, when it comes to the little details, Mr. Kipley does have an exceedingly good eye.
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0: Flight 23, rocket ship Luna, arriving from Moon at rocket cradle 4, ejection.
1: Mommy, is that it? Is that the one with Daddy on it?
2: Billy, I told you before, Daddy's spaceship arrived here several hours ago. The spaceship from Mars has been here since 11 o'clock.
1: Then where is he? Why don't I see my daddy?
2: Because, darling, all the soldiers have to go through quarantine and army regulations and all sorts of things.
1: Why, my daddy's a space soldier. I'll bet he had all sorts of adventures. I'll bet he had...
0: Attention, please.
2: Quiet, Billy. Listen.
0: All relatives of military personnel of rocket ship Militant, Flight 82 from Mars, holding blue cards, report to Gate 5.
2: Oh, Billy, that's us. The soldiers are going to come out in a few minutes. Come on, darling, come on.
1: Will he know me, Mama? Will Dad know me? Will I know him?
2: Watch where you're walking, Billy. Of course he'll know you, dear. He'll see me first, and then he'll see you.
1: All I ever saw was his picture.
2: Stand by that rope, Billy. We can see Gate 5 from here.
1: Boy, he'll tell me all about the war on Mars.
2: Oh, Billy, it's so good to have him back. 5 years. 5 long years.
1: Can I see the spaceship later, huh, Mom? Later, maybe?
0: Relatives of military personnel of spaceship Militant, please do not cross the white line.
2: They're starting to come out now.
1: Oh, look, that man there in the white uniform. He's an atomic gunner. My picture book tells all about them.
2: 11 weeks on a spaceship getting to Mars. 11 weeks coming back to Earth. And more than 4 years fighting on Mars. 5 years. Billy, stand back. Don't cross the white line.
0: Flight 7, rocket ship Crater from Earth to Moon, will blast off in 8 minutes from rocket cradle 9, west section. Clear area. Clear area.
1: Over there, look, Mommy, a band. They're going to play music.
2: They're welcoming the soldiers home, Billy. The first soldiers home from the war on Mars.
1: More soldiers are coming out, Mommy.
2: Oh, Billy, I'm so excited.
1: Do you see him yet? Hey, Mom, that's a rocketeer with the green uniform. Oh, boy, he shoots rocket guns.
2: I don't see him. I don't see him yet. So many men, so many.
1: Can I have a drink of water, Mama? I'm thirsty.
2: I don't see him yet. I still don't see him.
1: I want a drink.
2: Billy, not now. Oh, look, I think that's Daddy. No. No, it's not. Oh, Michael, where are you?
1: I'm going to show my daddy my toy gun. We'll play space soldier together. We'll have fun, Billy.
2: Billy, I see him. I see your daddy.
1: Where? Which one is he?
2: Wave to him, Billy. He's looking around to see if we're here. In the yellow uniform over there. Michael! Michael, darling, here we are, Michael!
1: He sees us, Mommy. He's running to us. He's pushing the other people away.
2: Oh, he looks so wonderful. Tired. Michael! Michael!
1: Mommy, why are you crying?
2: Because he's come home, dear. Michael's come home.
1: Hey, Dad, here we are. Yoo-hoo! Hey, Daddy.
2: Here he comes. Oh, Michael.
3: Mary. Mary, darling. Darling.
2: It's so long since I've held you. But, Michael, you've got to meet your son.
3: Hello, son.
2: Hello. Well, is that all you've got to say to your daddy?
3: Oh, he doesn't have to say anything. Just let me look at him.
2: Oh, you've got forever to do that now, darling. Because you're a whole. Our soldier.

0: 3 o'clock in the afternoon, Mom. Why is Daddy asleep?
1: He was tired, Billy. He wanted to rest.
0: He didn't talk much when we came home, did he?
1: No, but he will. You and he will have a lot to talk about.
0: Hey, I think I heard him getting up.
1: Well, we'll open the door carefully and peek in. Now be quiet in case he's still asleep.
2: It's all right. I'm awake.
1: Oh, well, you slept 2 hours.
2: Oh, I haven't been asleep. I'm just lying here.
1: Is something wrong, Michael? Do you feel all right?
2: Oh, sure, sure. Just can't get used to being home.
1: I'll make a snack for you. Billy, now you can talk to your father.
2: Come here, son. Sit on the bed.
0: Okay, Dad.
3: I'll call you when everything's ready.
2: What do you want to tell me, Billy?
0: I don't know.
2: But your mother said...
0: Well, do you like me?
2: Well, of course I like you.
0: Will you play with me?
2: Well, I'm a little tired, son, but I guess it can be arranged. What do you want to play?
0: Soldiers, space soldiers. You're a soldier and
2: play something else.
0: You don't like me.
2: Just play something else, that's all.
0: But all the kids think it's swell my dad's a space soldier. Nobody else in my gang has a dad who's gone to Mars. I told him when my dad came home, he'd show me how to play real soldier and
2: stop
0: we'd
2: it,
0: have
2: stop
0: fight.
2: Talking about it.
0: Yes, sir.
2: Don't say yes, sir, to me. I don't ever want to hear you say that. Well, stop crying. Men aren't supposed to cry. Space soldier. For 200 years, the world hasn't had a war. For 200 years, the human race finally got peace. Federated world in the years after 2000. Science flourishes. Civilization grows. Then we learn how to travel in outer space. First the moon for scientific observations. Then we go on to other planets. Mars. The one planet we know is capable of sustaining human life. And all the 200 years of peace gets rotted away. Because the Earth wants to explore Mars and the Martians object. New worlds to conquer with the Columbuses of 2,000 plus. And the interplanetary war begins. We have to fight for every canal, every inch on Mars. Well, I don't want any son of mine thinking it's so great. I hate it. Hate it.
0: I was going to play space soldier with...
2: Space soldier? What do they do? Fill you full of the romance of Mars, the mysteries of the unknown? How can you or anybody on this particular world know what it's like in that unhuman place called Mars? Play, space soldier, play. I remember the patrol. Patrol into the red grass. Blades sharp as swords and covered with that sickening ooze of the Martian vegetation. We went on patrol, 14 of us. I was the patrol leader. All right, let's stop a minute.
4: Oh!
2: You see anything?
4: Just the red grass. Wait, about a mile and a half over there, a sand belt.
2: Give me your glasses. Yeah, that's right.
5: Wherever the grass meets the sand belt, we gotta be careful. Those sand spiders, more dangerous than a cobra. One bite and you're dead in half a minute.
2: Men are all wearing shin boots.
4: We'd better put on our masks and gloves, too. Sometimes a spider crawls up the clothing.
2: Okay. Masks and gloves, protective gear.
5: Protective gear?
4: Oh, no. It's too quiet. I've always got the feeling the Martians are around when it's this quiet.
5: Yeah, I know what you mean.
2: We'll go on now. Leo, you take 4 men and cover the left. Use electric rifles.
5: Yes, sir.
2: Admiral Roney, take 4 men and cover the right. Torpedo pistols.
5: Yes, sir.
2: Ted and I'll take the other men and move straight on. Ted, we'll use atomic shell clips in our guns. We meet opposition and have to blast them. Leo's and Mulroney's groups can cover us as we move around the area we've radiated. Better keep our belt Geiger counters handy.
4: Okay, Captain.
2: Let's move.
4: This slime from the grass sticks to everything.
2: Careful. Careful of those sharp rocks.
4: This certainly aren't any Martians on that sand belt, or we'd see them. They're around here at all. They're between us and the sand belt, hiding in this red grass.
6: Look out! What? Step away! Don't step on it.
4: Good Lord, I didn't see it. A tooth flower.
2: Those flowers are hard as ivory. It's a carnivorous plant. If you walk too close to it, it'll bite your leg in half.
4: Mars. The nightmare planet.
2: And we'll keep moving. And keep your eyes peeled for killer vegetation and enemy Martians.
4: It's getting hot.
2: Always gets like a novel about this time of day.
4: Leo's group is moving ahead. Apparently they found nothing dangerous yet.
7: Hello! Hello!
2: They're waving. Everything's okay.
4: Don't be too sure. Look over there.
2: Sandstorm. Slipping across the sand belt. They come up in seconds, blast by at hundreds of miles an hour.
7: Everybody down, hit the set. Dancing
2: grass. Who's all over us? Those grass blades like an Indian taker lying down in a bed of knives.
4: Hug the dirt. Here comes the sandstorm.
7: Few seconds.
2: All right. Let's get up. Good.
4: 7, 8, 9, 10, 11, 12. 2 men missing.
2: Here comes Leo.
5: Yep. 2 men, Davis and Martin.
2: What happened?
5: They're dead, sir. Wind tore Davis' jacket. Sand spider bit him. Wind carried a swarm of them into the grass.
4: What about Martin?
5: Don't know what caused it, but he's dead all right.
2: Come on. Let's take a look.
5: There he is, sir. His skin is natural, not blue the way it turns when a sand spider kills you.
2: Let me see. Good Lord.
4: What's the matter?
2: The Martians.
5: Martians?
2: I got him during the sandstorm. He must be around somewhere. Look at his back where I opened the jacket.
5: Hit by a sonic beam.
2: Right. Super sound wave gadget of theirs. Turns your guts to jelly. The Martians are here, all right. Now warn the men.
5: Right on.
2: Give me your pocket magnet speaker, quick.
4: Here you are, sir.
2: Right. Leo, crawl on your belly over to the boys. Keep low.
5: Okay.
2: Let me know when you get there. Meanwhile, I'll talk on the magnet speaker.
5: Yes, sir.
2: The Martians will hear me. So here's some lingo they won't understand.
8: Now, get this. We got company for tea. Be trigger happy and remember the Alamo.
2: Is Leo there yet?
4: Can't see him. Wait, he's coming on the UHF talkie. Snap on your earphone. Okay, Leo.
9: No sign of the enemy. We're fanning out. We're covered by the red grass. We pass word, shoot first.
2: Good.
4: That's an electric rifle.
9: Enemy sighted. The Chili got one. They're east 200 yards.
2: Let's move in. Give them everything.
9: Yes, sir.
2: Come on, Ted.
4: Right with you.
2: You heard her trying to crawl through this grass?
4: Torpedo pistols. Our only group has made contact.
2: Leo. Leo.
9: Yeah?
2: Whoever reaches 100 yards, throw atomic grenades.
9: Right.
4: Martians haven't returned any fire yet.
2: Yeah, they're probably waiting till we get closer. And they'll fan the area with that sonic beam of theirs.
9: Shedlow's at 100 yards. He's throwing the cookies any second. Plug your ears.
2: Check.
4: That should clean them out.
2: Well, we've got to be careful. We can't go in to see. We don't have any anti-radiation gear.
4: No sound from the Martians. Nothing.
2: Leo. Leo, any report from you?
9: I think we got absolutely no sign of life.
2: Move south a few hundred yards, then east. Probe their positions.
9: Right.
4: Captain, I'm pretty sure it's all clear.
2: Yeah, you're probably right. I just feel conservative right now.
4: I'll be glad when they verify the Martians are cleaned out. This heat, this stinking grass. What a planet.
2: Well, at least the moon is dead. Why weren't we satisfied when we got to the moon? No, we had to go on to this forsaken... Listen.
4: The sonic beam. The Martians are attacking.
2: They must have had a group to the south. They got someone.
4: They're shattering them down. Look over there.
2: We can't help them. Just
4: hug
2: the dirt.
4: Look at all those men.
2: Don't you think I know that? What are two of us against a Martian patrol?
4: Try to reach Leo.
2: Leo. Leo. Come in, Leo. No response.
4: I gotta get over there.
2: You're staying here. We've got to stay here and try to get out later.
4: But Leo. Leo's my brother.

0: Well, here's your snack, darling. I hope you like... Where's Billy? I thought he was in here with you.
1: He went up.
0: To play?
1: I don't know.
0: Oh, he has been so looking forward to having his daddy back. All the kids in the neighborhood are waiting to meet you. He's been boasting about you for months, ever since we got word that you were coming home.
1: Yeah, I know.
0: Michael, is something wrong? Did you and Billy have a quarrel?
1: He's a stranger to me, Mary.
0: A stranger? Your own son?
1: He was just a baby when I left. I can't get used to him.
0: Oh, but you will. You can't help loving him.
1: I can't get to know him until he stops this terrible business of reminding me all the time. Reminding me of what I want to forget.
0: But he's proud of you, of what you've done, of what
1: you... Well, I told him what it was really like up there. He ran out of here crying.
0: Michael!
1: Well, what do you want me to do? Throw out my chest and brag about being a hero? Pretend that a planet called Mars, that Satan himself, with the aid of a few million devils, must have created, pretend that Mars is heaven? That fighting a war so far away it takes months to get there is fun for the kiddies? I'm sorry, Mary. Just leave me alone.
0: Michael, this isn't like you.
1: How do you know what I'm like after all these years? I hardly know myself at this moment. 5 years away from people. Away even from the one world in the universe that contains human beings.
0: But there were other men with you all the time. Hundreds, thousands of them. What do you mean you were alone?
1: You don't understand.
0: Michael, darling, I'm worried about you.
1: A spaceship, half a mile long, 11 weeks in flight, confined quarters, the same blank faces of men torn from their planet, catapulted into infinity, a fleck of controlled cosmic dust, and being alone. And on Mars, the base dug underground, living in plastic shells with barracks, never being able to move except on patrols. All of us men in a nightmare. And being alone in our souls alone. Give me some coffee.
0: All right, Michael. Here you are.
1: Thanks.
0: Michael, you're home now. And you're not alone anymore.
1: Good coffee.
0: Tomorrow afternoon and evening, that is.
1: Yes?
0: I'm giving a party for you. At first, I was going to have it a surprise for you, but I think you should know.
1: I don't want a party.
0: We've our families here, and all your old friends. They want to see you, Michael. Everyone's so happy you're home.
1: Call it off.
0: But, Michael...
1: I don't want to see them. Can't you understand? I don't want to see them. They're smug hellos, they're glad you're back, chatter. They're what's it like in another world and how's Mars, old man, questions. They wouldn't understand the answers if I could somehow force myself to talk about it.
0: But it won't be like that. They love you. They're happy that
1: you're
0: back.
1: For the last time, no.
0: Darling, you can't go on like this. Fighting the Martians in your memories and fighting the human beings who love you. For your sake, Michael, I am not going to call off the party. Everyone is coming just as I planned. And you've got to meet them and see for yourself. You've got to understand for yourself that you are home again on Earth. And that you have a life to live once more.
1: Do you mean that, Mary?
0: I do, Michael, darling. I do. Because I love you.
1: Well, I'm really a stranger in this house. Not really the head of it. Still alone. A barracks filled with chintz curtains.
2: Nirvana!
1: Coffee. All right, Mary. Have your party. Without the guest of honor.

0: 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Trees. Tall trees. Green and yellow leaves. No red grass. No red grass anywhere. The birds. What wonderful sounds they make. 5 years. Never saw, never heard a bird. The only creatures that ever made a sound up there were the Martian Controllies. Fat, greasy lizards that screamed like tortured souls. Look at those flowers. Blue, green, burnt orange, clean white. Sweet, glorious smell. Peaceful. So peaceful in which to be alone. The grass with short, soft carpet-like blades. A carpet of green, cool and gentle. I'll just sit on the grass. Lie on the grass and rest. Rest and think. Think. I remember when Ted and I got back to command post. The Martian sky was dark. Clouds up there never looked like these clouds. We hadn't spoken to each other for a long while. How we got away alive from the ambush, I'll never know. And now we were coming to the base and the commander.
1: And that's the full report, Captain?
2: Yes, Commander.
3: That's right, sir.
1: The fourth successful ambush by the Martians in as many days. Going to have to do something drastic to stop it. Air observation doesn't help. Endless miles of grass and sand. The Martians are small. Hide in the stuff. Take on its coloring like chameleons.
2: If it weren't for their sonic beam, those killing sound waves, they could probably handle them.
1: I know.
3: Can't the Earth Science Council work out a defense, sir?
1: Yes, they're trying to. But even if they do, till we get it up here, we'll all be decimated. I'm thinking of an old weapon. Poison gas.
2: That's an outlawed weapon, isn't it, Commander?
1: Outlawed on Earth, yes. But we're not fighting on Earth, Captain. Sometimes I wish they'd never invented spaceships. Well, let's not worry about it now. You may need some rest. Report to the hospital barracks. Take 5 days there.
2: Yes, sir.
1: Oh, one more thing. Lieutenant, of the 12 men on the patrol who were lost, one was your brother, am I right?
3: Yes, sir.
1: I'm sorry.
3: Thank you, sir.
1: Now get to the barracks and get some rest. We've got a lot to do in 5 days. That's all, gentlemen.
4: Commander is sorry. Now get to the barracks.
2: Don't take it so hard, Ted.
4: Oh, why shouldn't I? It isn't just because Leo was my brother, but because he was someone special. Up here on this rotten apple called Mars, we're all people out of touch with the decent things of our world.
2: Now, look, kid.
4: Every man who lives here, lives up here, he's in his own vacuum. Can't believe what's happened to him. Finding himself in a place where things that are unreal to the human mind are everyday realities. But I had something. I had the one thing that made me a human being up here. I had someone who loved me and whom I loved. And now he's dead. And I've got no one. I'm like everyone else up here now. I've got no one.

0: Mary? Mary? Mary?
1: Mommy isn't here.
0: Where is she, Billy?
1: She's crying. She went next door to the neighbors. Why'd you make my mommy cry? You're not nice. I don't like you.
0: I'm sorry, son. I guess I haven't been very nice at that. Come here, Billy. Son, I brought back a lot of bitterness from the other side of the universe. But a little while ago, I thought back to what another man told me on Mars. And I realized something that I didn't understand at the time. I'll be all right from now on, Billy. You and I are going to be real friends, real pals.
1: Can we play soldier?
0: How would you like to play baseball or build model jet planes together? Or go on a hike in the woods?
1: Gee, that'd be swell. I'd like that.
0: You didn't care what you did with your dad, just so you did something with him, huh?
1: Mm-hmm.
0: And all you could think of was soldier, because that's what I did. Just proves how right Ted was. To be together and to love someone. That's what makes us human beings.
2: Michael!
0: Hello, Mary.
1: Teddy and I are going to play baseball and have a hike and everything. Oh, Michael. Michael.
0: It's all right now, darling. It's all right. Your soldiers come home.
3: Next week, another exciting and unusual story from the world of tomorrow, from the years beyond 2000 A.D. 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In today's cast, Bill Griffiths portrayed Mike, Joan Shea was Mary, Alan Shea was Billy, Charles Smith was Ted, and Lon Clark was the commander. The orchestra was conducted by Emerson Buckley, music composed by Elliot Jacoby, sound Walt Shaver and Adrian Penner, engineer Bob Albright. This is Ken Marvin speaking.

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That's why, last year alone, BSM had more than 250,000 successful pupils. If you want to learn to drive safely, confidently, and in the shortest possible time, just phone your local branch of the British School of Motoring.

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1: X minus one.
0: Tonight, Shock Troop. But first, hear this. Saturday, November 30th. An overflow crowd is expected to jam Municipal Stadium in Philadelphia for the 58th contest in a series that each year brings to a climax the greatest rivalry in college football. Saturday, November 30th. Army versus Navy. And you have a seat on the 50-yard line as Monitor brings you this sling gridiron. Mel Allen and Al Helfer will describe all the action, the excitement, the color of the game as Army pits its bruising running attack against Navy's rugged defense and expert passing. You and your family won't want to miss the big Army-Navy football game Saturday, November 30th on Monitor. And you'll want to stay with Monitor for a weekend of sparkling and diversified entertainment. Celebrities, music, features, news, and sports, they're all on Monitor all weekend long. So start your weekend right with Monitor on Friday night and stay with Monitor all weekend long over most of these same NBC radio stations.

0: And now, X-1 and tonight's story, Shock Troop. In all his 7 major campaigns, Commander Zerum Lassen had never faced anything like this. First, there was the heat, agonizing, insufferable heat. Then there were the jolts, the convulsions. But most unbearable of all was the cross pulse, the interminable, monotonous thrump-thrump of the cross pulse.
1: Come in. Hello, Perak. Close the bulkhead. This heat's driving me mad.
2: Zerium, I think we ought to abandon this project.
1: Abandon?
2: As chief psychotechnician, I recommend it.
1: Oh? On what do you base this?
2: This macroorganism is unlike anything we've ever tried to colonize before. It's much too complicated.
1: Complicated? Perak, I've colonized life forms on 7 other worlds, and each time I've been advised to turn back.
2: I know your record, Zerim, but this creature is different.
1: How?
2: Well, for one thing, it has a highly organized psychoelectric system. The shock waves are fantastic. I've already lost 3 technicians.
1: These are shock troops. They know the risk.
2: And for another thing...
1: Perak, you're a fine scientist, but you're no leader of troops. This creature we've invaded will be subdued and brought under positive permanent control. We will achieve thermobiological conditioning to reduce the heat. We will achieve damping to muffle the crossbeat. And we will establish neuromuscular controls. And we will do all these things because I say we will. Now come along. We'll inspect the tunnels. Ready?
2: Yes. I'll open the bulkhead.
1: Feel that heat.
2: Oh, the thermo crews are doing everything they can to pull oxygen from the separators.
1: I'll tell them to work faster. What's the status of the control panel?
2: I'll see. Amandor.
3: Sir?
2: What's the status of the control panel?
3: We've tapped into motor fibers 1 through 46, Chief. We'll be ready for the central selector hookup very soon.
1: What about optical auditory intercept?
3: We're still trying to tap into the subject's visual system, Commander. The screens are set up, but we haven't been able to run a line from the main circuit.
1: Why not?
3: Charge in the main trunks is too potent, sir. Our instruments won't take the surges of current.
1: Any installed transformers or resistances? Now get it down.
3: But, sir, 2 crews working in this heat with that noise.
1: I don't care about the heat or the noise. It is absolutely essential that we hook up visual intercept. I want you to...
2: Convulsions!
1: Hit the stanchions! Hang on!
4: It's passed.
1: I've never seen them quite this bad. How do you suppose causes them?
4: I don't know. I suspect their reflex actions.
3: Sir?
4: What?
3: Do you suppose this creature knows we're inside it?
0: Ceaselessly, the shock troops worked inside the host creature, burrowing through capillaries, tapping into nerves, trying desperately to intercept the intelligence and sensations so they might bring it under control. Oxygen was pulled from the separators to cool the tunnels where Commander Lassen's troops worked.
1: Yes?
3: Sir, we phased the interior to feedback. We're ready to try for an image on the visual screens.
1: Excellent.
2: What about vocal auditory?
3: Completely phased. We haven't broken the speech code yet, but all sounds are clearly audible.
1: Blast that crossbeat. Can't the crews do something to muffle it?
2: We're trying. We don't dare go into the main arteries, not yet at least.
1: Can't they calcify?
2: They're trying, Zerim. We've got calcification crews working like demons trying to harden the central blood vessels.
1: Very well. Lieutenant, is the screen ready?
3: Yes, sir. Does the commander wish to monitor himself?
1: Yes. These are standard controls, I assume.
3: Yes, sir. Focus is this knob. Brightness control is at the right.
1: Very good. Now, switch on and we'll see if we can see what this creature sees. A little more focus.
2: Something's coming through.
1: It isn't a clear enough image. Bring up the contrast. There.
2: Well?
1: It appears that our host is in an enclosed space of some sort. From the orderly flow of articles across the screen, I would say it was moving aimlessly. As an item for resting on, it appears. In the background, a blurred pattern of light and dark stripes. Now, let's hear the auditory reception. May as well get the decoding section working on it.
3: I'll switch it on, sir. The creature doesn't seem to be vocalizing.
1: Now, What's the noise?
3: I believe that's a respiratory sound, sir, made by the creature's oxygen plant.
1: Well, try to eliminate it. Filter it out.
3: Yes, sir.
5: Doc, I tell you, I'm sick.
3: It's vocalizing.
5: I'm not trying to pull anything, Doc. There's something wrong inside me. Honest. Doc, please.
1: Try to break down the pattern. I want to know what the creature is communicating.
3: Yes, sir.
1: Well, Parrock, do you still think we should turn back?
2: We've tapped into the creature's communication system, Zerim. I think controlling it is going to be another matter.

0: Now back to X-1 and Shock Troop.
1: Inside the subject, the work continued hour after hour, day after day. Inside the control room, Commander Lassen was haggard and weary. Outside, the crews labored in the tunnels, calcifying blood vessels, tapping into sensory nerves, tying circuits across sympathetic nerve fibers, and still no positive control.
2: Is that him?
3: Hmm? Oh, Barak. What's happening?
2: Well, we're making slow progress, Zareem. Between the heat and the cross pulse, the men are beginning to crack up. They need a rest.
3: Anyone caught loafing on the job will be fed into the disposal units. Those are my orders.
2: Isn't that a bit harsh?
3: Are you questioning my authority?
2: Yes, I think you've been working too hard. What?
3: The silence. They've done it. Modification section has muffled the crossbeat.
2: You're right.
3: What a relief. Come on, let's try the audiovisual again. Maybe we'll be able to hear something now.
2: There's a picture coming in.
3: It's the same picture. Blurry, barred pattern. Objects for sitting and reclining. Switch on the auditory.
2: Right. It's vocalizing.
3: Listen.
4: I guess I didn't. It happened all of a sudden.

0: something wrong with me.
1: If only decoding would crack the speech pattern so we knew what it was saying.
2: There seems to be another macroorganism in the room with it. Dressed in white, it seems.
1: Yes, I see.
0: I'm not faking, Doctor. You better do something.
1: I want the speech pattern given number one priority. No time for... That's condition red.
3: Commander, a vein is ruptured in tunnel C. There's a leukocyte breakthrough.
1: Get the guns. I want a coagulant crew in there at once.
3: There are hundreds of the monsters, Commander. Shall we seal off the tunnel?
1: And lose weeks of calcifying? Come on, we'll try to coagulate.

0: commander joined the rush of frenzied emergency troops rushing into the corridor. Ahead, crews were lugging hand sterilizers and broad-spectrum coagulators. Inside the tunnel, the scene was bedlam. There was a break in the wall, hemorrhaging profusely. Crewmen waded knee-deep in the nauseous sea of thrombin. Red corpuscles knocked them off balance. Every so often, a sickening gray leukocyte would rear up and embrace a crewman in a grip of acid death.
1: We'll have to retreat. The thrombin's rising. Lieutenant, give the order to fall back and seal off the tunnel.
2: Yes, sir.
1: Fall back. Seal the tube. Fall back.
0: The struggle continued. New tunnels were formed. More nerves tied into central control. Veins and arteries calcified. The heat reduced to a livable temperature. Slowly, the morale of the shock troops inched higher, and Commander Lassen relaxed and grew more amiable.
3: Well, Perk, ready for the big event?
4: Yes, my crew is standing by.
3: Good. We'll try an auditory visual intercept first, and then we'll attempt to control a few responses.
4: We've tapped into the creature's hearing circuit now so that we can hear what it hears as well as what it says.
3: Excellent. Switch on the screen. It's coming in now. The creature is still in the same room, alone, evidently. Yeah, it seems to be writing a message of some sort.
5: Oh, wait.
3: It's talking.
6: My appeal was turned down. And this is it.
3: Now, let's try a motor response. Lieutenant Mander.
5: Sir?
3: Which circuit controls the organism's right extremity?
5: This one, sir.
3: Are all circuits properly insulated against electrical surge?
5: Up to 1 million dynarcs, Commander.
3: Now, we've never encountered anything higher. That should be safe enough. And here goes. I'll try a simple contraction.
1: It worked! The right limb contracted. Perrick, it worked. We've established control.
4: You're to be congratulated, Commander.
3: Thank you. Switch on auditory visual again. Yeah. Creature is still writing.
6: Actually, I don't mind too much. The doctors have discovered that I have a serious condition of the blood vessels and heart. They call it sclerosis. I've been feeling awful lately. So I'm not too afraid of what's coming. I'll think of you. Think of me. Love, Sam.
3: Message is concluded. Let's try another motor response. I'm going to manipulate the creature's legs now to make it locomote toward the barred pattern. Ready?
5: Ready, sir.
1: It's moving! Excellent, excellent.
3: Perrick, have the crews clean up the remaining circuits. Make absolutely certain that the electrical hazard is reduced to a minimum. I can't afford to lose any more troops. Now, what about the speech code?
4: Decoding thinks they may break at any moment now.
3: I'll keep them working. Give the troops extra rations and pay and commend them for a good job. If all goes well, we'll send for colonists within a week.
0: Exactly 1 week later, Commander Lassen seated in...

0: compartment that was now fully air-conditioned, silent, and filled with soft Valparaisian music, radioed to the Commissioner of Colonization.
1: So everything is ready. With the exception of the speech code, we have complete primary control of all circuits. We'll expect first 10,000 colonists as soon as transport can be arranged. Lassen. I'll send that at once. Come in. What is it, Peric?
2: I don't know. There are changes in the intercept screens.
1: What kind of changes?
2: Well, for one thing, there's a temperature drop in the upper quadrant of the creature. Then it seems to be changing its surroundings.
1: I'll come out and have a look.
2: There, you see? There are other macro creatures in the room now. There. One of them has a black robe.
1: Well, what's so alarming?
2: The speech pattern of the black robe creature is unlike anything we've ever heard before.
1: Turn on auditory intercept. Strange.
2: Look at the temperature drop up there.
1: Let me try touching the creature's cranial region. That explains the temperature drop. The mass of thread-like growth has been entirely removed.
2: Look, the black-robed one has moved away. Now another creature approaches.
1: Our host entity is being seated. Now, bands are being placed on its wrists and legs. That's interesting.
2: I don't like it.
1: What are you worried about?
2: I don't know. It frightens me.
1: Look. Now a dome-like object is being lowered over the creature's head. A great cupola.
2: It's cutting out the light.
1: Turn off the auditory.
3: I don't want to die, Warner. Not in the electric chair.
1: I wish we knew the speech code. Well, another few days and we'll have it broken. Then total victory will be ours. Total victory.
2: What's happening now, Zarim?
1: I don't know. Everything is quiet. The creature is waiting in the dark for something to happen, apparently.
2: What?

0: Fred Collins again. I'll have a word about our cast on X-1 in a moment. 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Galaxy Magazine science editor Willie Lay discusses medical problems of space travel in the current issue of Galaxy. Read Willie Lay's article as well as the many thought-provoking stories similar to tonight's tale of fiction based on facts of the future. Galaxy Magazine, on your newsstand today. Tonight, X-1 has brought you Shock Troop, a story from the pages of Galaxy written by Daniel Gallion and adapted for radio by George Lefferts. Featured in our cast were Bernard Lenro as Commander Lassen, Edwin Cooper as Perrock, John Thomas as Mandor, Ralph Camargo as Sam, and Roger DeCoven was the narrator. This is Fred Collins speaking. X-1 was directed by George Boutsas and is an NBC Radio Network production.
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4: Margaret hasn't been feeling herself lately. It's nothing she can put her finger on. It's just there. Well, it's comforting to know that medical science has spent considerable time and energy, not to mention research dollars, exploring that very region. There. The place your finger won't quite reach. Medical science is ready and willing to help Margaret, even if it means stretching their resources to the vanishing point.
5: I thought he was God.
6: No, he thought he was God.
5: It's a... we're going to make you well, lassie. Remember that? And we believed him.
6: I remember coming out of insulin shock. No, it was ECT. And I heard his beeper. Saw him standing by the bed. Saw him pick up the phone. He said, Cameron. He nodded. He was on his way out of the room. And I said, there, but for the grace of God, goes God. I said it to one of the nurses, but Cameron heard me.
5: What did he say?
6: Nothing. He gave me more Thorazine. Or was it? Stelazine. I can't remember.
5: Carolyn.
6: Why can't I remember?
5: It was a long time ago. It was almost 30 years ago.
6: There are still parts of it I can't remember.
7: We have a lot of fun.
8: The spokesman for the new European Common Market announced today this...
9: Leave the news on, Margaret, please.
5: Why?
9: I'd like to listen to the news, that's all.
5: You want to listen to the news? While you're driving me to the hospital? Watch out! I am going to a large Gothic mansion. There's a tower with high, narrow windows. It's uninviting. Dark. Soot-blackened stone in the middle of the city.
9: That woman in the street, what's wrong with her?
5: There's a woman on the street, in front of the mansion. She's kicked through the snow in the street so she can stand like a bird on the white line dividing traffic. She's wearing a quilted white bathrobe and pink satin slippers. She's out here, on the street. Still snowing gently. She has tears on her cheeks. Code 3.
10: If you'll have a seat, Mrs. Payton, Dr. Cameron will see you in a moment.
5: What does code 3 mean?
10: Beg your pardon?
11: The loudspeaker.
10: Oh, don't let that worry you. The doctors will take care of that.
11: Is it the woman in the street?
10: Beg your pardon?
11: Well, there's a woman outside in the street. Is that where Dr. Cameron is?
10: Dr. Cameron? Oh, my, no. He's here. You'll get to know when Dr. Cameron's here.
11: I will.
10: I can tell when he walks in the door. The whole atmosphere changes.
5: Dr. Cameron sits in his office. He has walls full of books, a mahogany desk, and a grandfather clock.
12: You have trouble sleeping, Lassie?
11: Yes.
12: You've been depressed?
11: Yes. My baby's been sick.
12: You've felt depressed since the birth of the child?
11: Are you writing postpartum depression?
12: I see you have Latin, Lassie.
11: And Greek. And a degree in classical studies.
12: Ah, and someone's told you that's what's wrong with you? A postpartum depression?
11: And I've been in analysis.
12: Oh, Lassie.
11: Oh, please. Please don't patronize me.
12: I'm afraid I don't believe in analysis.
11: What do you believe?
12: I believe change is possible. There are answers. There are cures. I believe everything is open to question, Lassie. And I believe I can help you.
5: He's magic, of course. His secretary thinks so. So do I, while I'm with him. But this is a day hospital. I go home every night and feel the magic fade. Every morning I reread the motto carved in stone above the entrance. It reads, Spero. I have Latin, of course, so I can translate this. It means I hope. But all I hope is that someone oils the hinges on the front door. I hope they'll find a way to straighten out the narrow, twisting halls.
12: To help you, I have to get to know you, Lassie. To find out what you think's important.
11: Lanolin, I suppose.
12: Huh?
11: People keep telling me about lanolin.
12: You have a sense of humor, don't you? I like that.
11: Oh, look, lanolin is purified wool fat with water, beaten up in an emulsion. It's no mystery. Lanolin is not world peace, eternal youth, being popular at parties, knowing how to keep a house running as well as my mother-in-law.
12: Is that important?
11: Lanolin is not the answer.
12: What is the answer, do you think?
11: I feel guilty. About my family. They want me to get better, but I don't get any better.
12: What's the answer, do you think?
11: I don't know what to think.
12: I want to try a new technique with you. Do you see this, Lassie?
11: It's a tape recorder.
12: It's a tape recording of our conversation.
11: Why?
12: You question everything. That's good.
11: Why tape record our conversation?
12: Where in the brain is memory recorded, stored? Have you never wondered that, Lassie? Plato imagined a wax block, as if the mind were imprinted somehow by its experience. You remember your Plato, I'm sure, from your classical studies. Was he right? How does memory work? How do we remember precisely when we need to? How do we censor when we need to censor? Perhaps that's even more important. How do we modify the memory traces we find unacceptable?
11: Unacceptable?
12: Well, how do you forget about that wicked mother-in-law, Lassie? Can you tell me that?
11: I was joking.
12: We've talked before, Lassie.
11: My mother-in-law is an old woman with much too little on her mind. I don't care about her. I mean, she doesn't bother me.
12: We've been talking all week.
5: His mother finds fault with me. I can't please her. She makes me feel guilty.
13: His mother finds fault with me. I can't please her. She makes me feel guilty.
11: Please turn that thing off.
12: It's part of your treatment, lassie. It'll help make you well.
13: His mother finds fault with me. I can't please her.
12: The technique we call psychic driving has proved most effective. It consists of verbal signals chosen through analysis of the patient's dynamic, and especially her picture of her ideal self.
13: I feel guilty about my family.
12: Some of these signals may be painful, of course. The patient may resist this confrontation with her feelings.
11: Doctor?
13: They want me to get better, but I don't get any better.
11: Doctor, I've had enough. Please stop.
12: At 8 minutes, Margaret protests, quote, Doctor, I've had enough. Please stop, unquote.
11: That's enough.
12: At 9 minutes, she protests again, quote, that's enough, unquote.
11: Doctor, why don't you stop it?
12: And at 10 minutes, this patient continues, quote, Doctor, why don't you stop it, unquote. And her protests continue until the session ends.
11: He's changed the tapes now.
14: What tapes?
11: I don't have to listen to myself anymore. He's made tapes of his own. He says, Margaret is happy and contented. Margaret thinks of things the same way that her neighbors do.
14: Margaret,
11: He doesn't know our neighbors, does he?
14: Is he helping you?
11: It's reinforcement.
14: Reinforcement of what?
11: It works with pigeons. It's how they train pigeons.
14: We want you home, Margaret.
11: With pigeons, all it takes is food pellets.
14: I need you. The kids need you.
11: No. I'm getting better. I'm different now. I know it. I have a different outlook on life, don't I? To what I had before I started at the hospital. I was confused before, wasn't I? But I know now what I want to do.
14: What do you want to do?
11: I want to hear more tapes, of course. And learn to basket weave.
15: All right, ladies.
16: Be quiet, she'll hear you.
15: Today we'll learn to make totally useless objects from ludicrous materials.
17: Today we'll learn to make paper flowers out of Kleenex.
15: My name is Carolyn Beatty. What's yours?
16: Margaret Beatty.
15: What are you in for? You look fairly normal.
17: Do you ladies at the back have something you'd like to share with us?
18: Do you ladies at the back have something that you'd like to share with us?
15: You know what I'd like to share with her?
16: She could have my steamed broccoli.
15: She can have your broccoli. She can have my psilocybin.
16: You will?
18: You see that guy over there? The one with Dr. Cameron? They say the guy's a hypnotist. A trained hypnotist. Have you looked at his eyes?
16: What's psilocybin?
18: They say he was the first man ever to kill an elephant with LSD.
16: What's LSD?
18: Ask your doctor, kiddo. Dr. Magic Cameron. Question everything. Isn't that what he says?
12: You wanted to talk to me, lassie.
11: What's LSD, Doctor?
12: It's an hallucinogen like psilocybin.
11: What's psilocybin?
12: Hallucinogens reduce the capacity of the individual to block the effects of repetition.
11: Oh, you mean the tapes, don't you? That's repetition. Listening to the tapes.
12: You're feeling better, aren't you, lassie, because of the tapes. But you're blocking the tapes.
11: The tapes say Margaret is happy and contented. Margaret thinks the same way that her neighbors do.
12: In many ways, lassie. You're much too intelligent.
11: He says I'm too intelligent.
18: He's just trying to confuse you, like he did with the nurses.
11: What nurses?
15: That's what everyone says, even the nurses.
11: What nurses?
18: The experiment, the sensory deprivation thing, when that guy with the eyes first came up here.
11: What sensory dep... What thing?
18: With the LSD guy, the hypnotist. And now he's back, and he's talking to Cameron. What have they got to talk about so much?
12: The laboratory will include a special chamber in which all significant aspects of the environment can be controlled. The chamber will include, among other things, a broad-spectrum polygraph for simultaneous recordings of individuals being studied.
11: He put the nurses in a soundproof room. Each one separate, alone, no lights, and he wired them up to a lie detector.
9: That's crazy, Margaret.
11: One of them went crazy after only half an hour. She thought there were snakes coming up from under her chair.
9: Do you know who this man is?
11: Ewan Cameron. Dr. Ewan Cameron, who has been chairman of the North American Psychiatric Association.
9: The World Psychiatric Association.
11: And he was at Nuremberg on the tribunal.
9: That's right.
11: And he helped develop the Nuremberg Code. Is that what you call it? I mean, the standards of conduct for experiments. Because the people in the experiments, they're supposed to know what's going on.
9: Margaret.
11: One of those nurses was diagnosed as schizophrenic 6 months later.
9: Look, Margaret.
11: So, she's one of us now.
19: You know why Cameron thinks I'm crazy?
11: You aren't crazy.
19: Because I have a sense of humor. Men hate it when you laugh at them. You ever notice?
11: You don't belong here.
19: Try telling that to Dr. C.
11: I don't know what you're doing here.
19: I started to cry. In the chair at the home and school meeting. And since I was running for the school board at the time, and since I want to run for city council, I felt somewhat foolish and I sought out help. Cameron wasn't much help. He says it's depression. I said, I'm not depressed. I said, the only reason I'm depressed is that he keeps pumping drugs into me until I pass out.
20: Calling Dr. Cameron. We found that prolonged coma occurred relatively frequently as accident in insulin therapy. We've taken advantage of these accidents to obtain data.
19: What's in that needle?
21: Your medication, Mrs. Beattie.
19: I take psilocybin by mouth.
21: And insulin?
19: I don't take insulin.
21: The needle doesn't hurt.
19: I don't care if it hurts.
21: It's injected right under the skin. It's Dr. Cameron's prescription, Mrs. Beattie. Please.
19: Get out of here, please. I don't take insulin. Please. Please leave me alone.
20: The patient was given insulin 41 times. She spent 16 hours in coma.
19: We all love you, Dr. Cameron. All your patients love you. Why is that, do you think?
20: Your husband's coming, Lassie.
19: We love you. The nurses love you. Your secretary loves you. And the most personal thing you've ever said to her is that her slip was showing.
20: Don't you want to get ready for your husband?
19: Your secretary loves you. The nurses. All the nurses. Even the nurses in the experiment.
20: For several days, the patient appeared dazed. She required help in walking. She sat in a chair and fell asleep very readily. She exhibited no spontaneous behavior, no interest in her appearance, and would not socialize. She fell asleep when her husband visited.
11: You look tired, Carolyn.
19: Harry makes me tired. When they said he was coming, I said, what else is new? That concerned them, that I wanted to know what was new. They call that loss of space-time image. They said, do you know what year it is, Mrs. Beattie?
11: Maybe you should rest.
19: I must have thought I was really out of it. Look, I'm not out of it.
11: I know.
19: I'm president of the Holman School. I'm running for the school board. I could run for city council.
11: You're going to run for city council.
19: I don't think women belong in politics, do you?
11: Carolyn.
19: You know what men are like when they're together. Would you want to be there? In the council chamber? Locker room? They tell dirty jokes. Now, what would you do in a room full of men telling dirty jokes?
11: Carolyn, calm down, all right?
19: I think a woman's place is in the home, that's all. I'm old-fashioned, I guess, but there's nothing wrong with being old-fashioned. Ask Dr. Anson. He has tapes of all of this, and he plays them over and over.
11: There's nothing wrong with you, Carolyn, except your sense of humor.
19: That's what the tapes say. Carolyn is happy and contented. She makes her family happy. Carolyn is a good mother.
11: You can be what you want.
19: You don't understand. Ask Harry.
11: You can do what you want, whatever you want.
19: I don't want to blame Harry, but he uses contraception.
11: I beg your pardon?
19: What's
11: wrong with contraception, Carolyn?
19: We don't have the right. Who has the right to deny the experience of life to a child?
11: What child?
19: The child who would have come into the world if we hadn't used contraception.
11: There isn't any child.
19: That's right. Because we murdered it.
11: No, Carolyn.
19: Ask Dr. Anson. He has all this on tape. You want a cigarette?
11: I don't smoke. Look, you know I don't smoke.
19: Don't light mine, then. They took away my matches.
11: I can't.
19: Go ahead. I'm allowed to smoke. Why shouldn't I smoke? You can give me a light.
11: Look, Carolyn, you don't have any cigarettes.
19: There's a cigarette here. I'm holding it. Look at it.
11: Look, don't do this. Please don't do this.
19: Look at it, Margaret. It's filter tip. Menthol.
11: Look, you're stronger than I am.
19: You're trying to confuse me. You're supposed to be my friend. But you're trying to confuse me.
11: Of course I'm angry.
20: Because your friend is facing memories which she finds painful. But she has to face these memories. It's part of the treatment.
11: My friend thinks she's smoking when she isn't smoking.
20: This is transitional behavior.
11: My friend combs her hair with an imaginary comb.
20: We see this in many of our patients. When they're establishing their space-time image, they become excited or depressed or delusional.
11: Why? Why do you want that? Why do you let it happen? Why?
20: You question everything.
11: Why not?
20: It's simply that your friend isn't totally depatterned.
11: Depatterned? What does that mean? Brainwashed?
20: We want to wipe the mind clean, don't we, lassie? We want a blank slate. We want to get rid of all those neurotic thinking patterns that have made you lassies so unhappy.
11: What good is a mind like a blank slate?
20: Neurotic thinking isn't normal thinking, is it, lassie? Neurotic thinking is incongruous with normal thinking, isn't it? It's unnatural. So it won't come back in the natural course of events. Your normal thinking will return in the natural course of events, and your neurotic thinking will have disappeared. That's how we change your behavior, lassie. That's how we get you home with your family.
11: How am I supposed to change my behavior if I can't remember my behavior?
20: You don't believe me, lassie.
11: No.
20: We'll have to prove it to you, won't we? We'll have to show you how it works.
11: They're trying to confuse me.
0: They're doctors, Margaret.
11: I don't know anymore what I'm doing, what they're doing.
0: Why would they want to confuse you?
11: It's research.
0: I figured it out, you know, why you're here.
11: There are people who need to know things like this, how to produce amnesia.
0: You know what doctors call it? Paranoia.
2: Code 7.
22: Where's my wife?
19: Your wife is fine, Mr. Payton. Please don't worry about your wife. She's under Dr. Cameron's care.
22: That's my wife. My wife is in there.
2: Dr. Abrams.
11: I don't know what you gave me.
20: LSD, lassie.
11: Whatever it was, I won't take it again.
20: LSD is only one possibility, lassie.
11: I sat on the edge of the bed. I couldn't understand how I could get off the bed. I saw the floor dissolving.
20: There are other drugs, a whole arsenal of drugs. We've experimented with LSD, curare, ribonucleic acid.
11: It was frightening. But beautiful. Everything was beautiful. Everything was shining with a kind of inner light. You were, Dr. Cameron. I watched you by my bed as you picked up the phone. And words like grace came to my mind. Being. Transfiguration. But it's crazy, isn't it? To think that you're God. You're not God.
2: Calling Dr. Cameron. Dr. Cameron. Code 9.
23: Wake up, Mrs. Payton.
24: Mrs. Payton?
23: Do you know where you are? Where are you, Mrs. Payton?
11: In hospital.
23: Do you know why you're in hospital?
20: We've done studies with the electroconvulsive therapy with prolonged sleep induced by chlorpromazine and a combination of barbiturates.
11: I have trouble sleeping.
20: The patient sleeps 20 to 22 hours a day and is wakened 3 times a day for meals and toilet. There are 3 stages to depatterning. In the first stage, the patient shows serious memory defects, but she knows she's in hospital. She knows she's there because she's sick.
23: You know who I am?
20: She can recognize some of her doctors and nurses. She can recognize her family when they visit.
11: Who are you?
20: In the second stage, the patient has lost her spatial and temporal image. She has no sense of where she is or why, but she knows she's disoriented. She tries to reorient.
23: Keep these numbers after me, Miss.
20: In the third stage of depatterning, The patient loses the feeling she should have a space-time image. She's typically smiling, unconcerned. She can answer simple questions, but she does not recognize anyone. She has no idea where she is, but she's not troubled by the fact.
1: No more.
20: Now, this is part of your illness, lassie.
1: I won't let you do it. No more. I won't be part of your experiments.
20: Experiments?
1: No more hallucinogens? No insulin? Electroshock?
20: And we've been working on these techniques for years, lassie. We've reported our results, and in case after case, we've achieved the same results.
1: Depatterning?
20: Who knows better, lassie, how to make you well?
1: Deprogramming?
20: I've explained. About neurotic thinking patterns.
1: It's brainwashing.
20: No, lassie.
1: You want us all to think alike.
20: I want you well, that's all.
1: You want us all in lockstep, goose step, like stormtroopers for Lanolin.
20: Don't joke about Germany, lassie. Because I was in Germany after the war, at Nuremberg, on the tribunal, and those trials more than anything set me on my course, lassie. Because I saw there, for myself, the youth of Germany, the extent to which they'd been indoctrinated. And I wanted nothing more than to find out what we could do, what techniques we could turn to if we wanted to change these dangerous beliefs. I had to find out how to re-educate these people.
1: Do you think I need re-education?
20: You must decide that for yourself, lassie.
1: And my friend, Carolyn, does she have dangerous beliefs? Is that why she cries at her home and school meetings?
20: You must make up your mind. Do you want to get better or not?
3: Margaret's happy and contented. Margaret thinks of things the same way that her neighbors do. Margaret's happy and contented. Margaret thinks of things the same way that her neighbors do. Margaret's happy and contented. Margaret thinks of things the same way that her neighbors do.
1: I can't remember. There are still parts of it I can't remember. Did I tell you that? My children say I repeat things that I don't remember what I've told them.
19: I can't remember where I live sometimes. I find it hard. Sometimes I keep a list of things that I should do. Things I might forget. You know. Get up. Get dressed. I was in coma for 60 days. I had electroshock at least 50 times. Electroshock. Did I tell you about that?
1: I'm sorry, Carolyn. It was a long time ago. It was almost 30 years ago. I can't remember.
4: Oh, what an arsenal modern medical science has at its disposal. Doctors are the new alchemists, turning all that is base into gold. And yet, what a waste to use all those resources on the sick. Think what one could do for someone who was more or less healthy. Ill, not ill. It's all a matter of interpretation, isn't it? Especially when you're working on the fringe. Disease takes on new meaning when viewed from the vanishing point.
6: Seeing God by Carol Bolt. Janet Wright was heard as Margaret, Ron Halder as Dan, Donna White as Carolyn, and Eric Schneider as Dr. Ewan Cameron, with Judith Berlin as the first nurse, Therese Champagne as the second nurse, and Marie Stillen as the secretary. The voice of introduction was David Calderisi. Music for Seeing God was by Bruce Riddell. Technical operations were by Gene Loverock, with sound effects by Jay Hyrene. And the production assistant was Dagmar Kafanki. The series script editor is Sandra Rabinovich. Seeing God was produced in Vancouver by John Giuliani. The executive producer of Vanishing Point is William Lane. Tonight's production is the last of the current season on Vanishing Point. Next Friday night, at 11:30, be sure to join us for the first of a three-part adaptation of The Mist by the modern master of the macabre, Stephen King. Until then, I'm Barbara Budd, wishing you good night.

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1: Lights out. Everybody. This is the witching hour. It is the hour when dogs howl and evil is let loose on a sleeping world. Want to hear about it? Then turn out your lights.

0: 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Willis Cooper is your author, and Albert Cruz, your director. 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
1: Lights Out.

0: And what will you do if I won't?
1: Something very unpleasant, my dear chap.
0: For example?
1: For example, it is quite possible that I will kill you.
0: You amaze me.
1: No, I assure you I'm quite serious.
0: It's impossible.
1: Not impossible at all.
0: May I ask just how you propose to end my life, shall I say?
1: I shall cut your throat. Neatly, and as the books have it, with dispatch.
0: You've been reading books, then?
1: We're wasting time. What's the answer?
0: The answer is the same as it has always been.
1: You refuse, then?
0: I refuse, yes.
1: Very well. You force me to become a murderer.
2: Cut. Look, I don't want to throw you up on this first reading, but not much is coming through in here. I don't know just how to say it, but it just doesn't gel for some reason or other. Now, let's think about these lines. Well, let's hold it a minute.
1: What's the matter, George? Who is it, me or Ed?
2: Well, I hate to throw you up on this first reading, but, Fritz, I think it's you. Something wrong. It's the attack on the part, or maybe you're throwing those lines away without any sincerity. There's no menace in the part, you see what I mean? Well, look, let me come on out.
0: Hammond again, eh, Fritz?
1: Okay, character. Let it alone, I'm having enough trouble.
0: Look, he can act. Honest, George. Fella's got a card.
2: All right, let's can the funny stuff, Ed. We got some work to do, and I want you to just pay attention, if you don't mind.
0: All right.
2: Look, Fritz, how do you feel in this thing?
1: I don't know. It's not right. I don't know what to do, though.
2: Well, you don't sound convincing. You see my point?
1: Yeah.
2: Have you got any ideas on how you might do it?
1: No. Oh, wait a minute. What about dialect? I could do a little German.
2: German? Wait a minute. No. I don't think I want any German on this thing. I hear too much of that. Some Austrian? No, that's too close to German.
1: I don't know.
2: How's your French? Let's see how your French is.
1: Oh, it's all right.
2: No. Look, I don't want to make him too definite. See, he should be a kind of a combination. A lot of menace in there. Quiet, but I got to believe the guy. Make him, let's see, what's that word?
1: Continental.
2: That's it. Just not too much now. Just a whip.
1: I know.
2: Continental, okay?
1: Let me try it. Yeah,
2: all right, we'll try it now from the top, huh?
1: Let's right.
0: Go. Okay. And what will you do if I won't?
1: Something very unpleasant, my dear chap.
0: For example?
1: For example, it is quite possible that I will kill you.
0: You amaze me.
1: I assure you, I am quite serious.
2: Okay, hold it.
1: How's it doing now? How's it sound?
0: Are you asking me or the director?
2: Well, it sounds a lot better than it did before. I think you'll work into it. Yeah, well, look, Fritz, I think that'll do it. What do you say we put it up on the mic and let's see how it sounds? Take that whole scene over.
1: How is it for age, George?
2: Oh, the age is okay. I want a little bit of age, not too much age.
1: All right,
2: just
1: a little,
2: about right.
1: Little
2: my
1: older.
2: Knows the way you have it.
1: All right.
0: Rehearsals. Well, it beats digging ditches for a living, I guess.
1: Oh, does it?
0: So they tell me.
1: Well, anyway, it's cool in here. Thank the Lord for air conditioning.
0: I wish it was 9:30.
2: Okay, characters, now give me that Afra number 5 now, will you? And let's hear it again from the top.
0: And what will you do if I won't?
1: Something very unpleasant, my dear chap.
0: For example?
1: For example, it is quite possible I will kill you.
0: You amaze me.
1: I assure you, I am quite serious. Possible? Not impossible at all.
0: May I ask just how you propose to end my life, should I say?
1: I shall cut your throat. Neatly, and as the books have it, with dispatch.
0: Oh, you've been reading books, then.
1: We are wasting time. What's the answer?
0: The answer is the same as it has always been.
1: You refuse, then?
0: I refuse, yes.
1: Very well. You forced me to become a murderer.
2: Lord Fritz, you sound about as much like a murderer as... Oh, I give up.
1: Oh, for the love of Mike, George, what do you want me to do? Growl?
2: No, I don't want you to growl. But I do want you, if you won't find it too inconvenient, to act just a little bit like a murderer. You know, a murderer, a guy that kills people.
1: Yeah.
0: He wants you to make faces, Fritz.
1: Ah, shut up.
2: Wait, I'll come out there again.
0: How you doing, kid?
1: I give up. I don't know what the man wants.
3: Now, listen, sweetheart, have you the faintest idea how a guy acts when he's going to kill somebody? Have you?
1: No, but I got a hunch I'm going to know about it in a minute.
3: Oh, well, that'll be swell. Because the way you're doing it now, a guy'd think that you're Ed's brother or something.
1: Oh,
3: now, listen, get it through your thick skull that we got a show in a few minutes. We're going on the air, radio, remember, you see? You're supposed to be a murderer.
1: I know, but it's going to come a lot easier if you...
2: Oh, you can't take it, huh?
1: Oh, nuts.
2: All right, well, let's try it again. Take it from that line. The answer is the same as it has always been, Ed. Go on.
0: All right. The answer is the same as it has always been.
1: You refuse...
0: Pardon me.
1: You refuse, then.
4: Hey, George.
1: Now what?
2: Well, what do you want?
4: There's an old gent out here wants to see you.
2: What's he want?
4: I don't know.
2: Well, tell him to go away. No, wait. Who is he?
4: I don't know.
1: How can I keep a character?
0: Oh, I don't know. Sometimes I wonder.
4: And he says he wants to see Ed, not you.
0: Who is he?
4: Won't give his name.
2: Probably some guy that you owe money to.
0: You should talk. Well, look, tell him... Well, listen, we're right in the middle of a rehearsal.
2: Go ahead and talk to him, Ed. We can smoke a cigarette or play tiddlywinks.
0: No.
2: But listen, you tell him to make it snappy. We got a show to get on.
0: All right. Tell him to come in here, Horace.
4: Go right in.
5: Well, there you are, Mr. Henley. Good evening, sir. Good evening.
0: Why, I don't believe I've ever had...
5: Don't know me, eh? Well, I know you, Mr. Henley. Mr. Ed. Yes, sir.
2: He owes the old guy dough, all right.
0: I'm afraid I don't know
5: Come up to show you my book. I figured you'd like to have a look at it now while you have the chance, just in case you had any choice. Folks don't often have the choice, you know.
0: Choice? Choice of what?
5: Now, here, let me show you the book. I won't be a minute. I don't like to disturb your work, you know, but... got to be done, I guess. Now, this one here...
0: Ye gods! Coffin.
1: What?
0: Coffins. Look, it's a catalog of coffins.
5: Caskets.
0: Huh? Mm,
5: yes, that's right. Yes, sir, the neatest line of caskets in the country. And nothing but the best. No, sir. Now, looky here. This number, A1436, ain't it? Yes. All gray silk, solid silver handle.
0: Say, listen, what is this?
5: Or this model, A5499 in mahogany.
2: Wait a minute, mister. What's this all about?
5: Why, I just figured Mr. Henley'd kind of like to pick himself out a casket.
2: Well, who are you?
5: So I brought up the book here to show him. I got my tape measure right here in my pocket.
1: Ah, it's a rib, George. Somebody sent him up here.
2: Oh, yeah?
5: No, nobody sent me. I just thought Mr. Henley...
2: Well, look, Mr. Henley's busy. We're rehearsing a radio show here, and we've got just a few more minutes before we go on the air. So if you don't mind...
5: I know. You're rehearsing Lights Out. I know all about it. Listen, every Saturday night, I like it. All about ghosts and corpses and things. Yes, sir.
2: That's fine, but we've got work to do now.
5: Well, I'll get right out of here. Just as soon as Mr. Henley makes up his mind. Now, this A1436 that I will show you...
0: Listen, mister, I don't want to buy a coffin. I've got no use for one. Do you get me?
5: Solid silver handles.
0: George, this guy's screwed.
5: Oh, no, sir. Now, wait. I got some pictures here in colors, if you like something a little fancier. And just a minute, how do I find it?
2: Fritz, go get Horace and have him get this old gent out of here. I think the old guy's crazy.
1: Yeah, okay.
2: Mister, did somebody send you up here to see Ed Henley?
5: Send me? No, sir. I told you. I thought it up my own self. Now, this here age 6782 with the bronze plate on top. How do you like that? Pretty nifty, ain't it? Mm-hmm. Yes, sir.
0: Listen, I've told you I don't want a coffin.
5: You can have it with solid silver plate, if you like that better.
2: If I were you, Ed, I'd get the one with the silver plate.
0: Huh? Oh, yes. Yeah, I'd rather like that one with the silver plate. Mm-hmm, that's the one, all right.
5: A8-6782A with solid silver plate. Yes, sir. Well, that's all I wanted to know. Yes, sir. That's what I come up here for. Thank you kindly, Mr. Henley. I think you'll find it very satisfactory.
0: Sure, I will.
5: And thank you, sir. I'll be going now. Thank you ever so much. Sorry to interrupt you.
2: Well, goodbye.
5: Goodbye, gentlemen. Thank you very much, Mr. Henley.
2: Well, I wonder what goes with that guy.
0: Whose idea was that?
4: No.
2: It's all right, Fritz. He's gone now. We don't need you, Horace.
1: Huh? Where'd he go?
2: Well, he just went out that door a minute ago. Didn't you see him?
1: No.
4: He must have went the other way.
2: He went out that door right there.
4: Oh, that's funny. We didn't see him.
0: Listen, Horace, was that your idea?
4: Mine? Oh, gosh, no.
1: Hey, I know. It was one of the announcers.
5: Wisecracking, guys.
6: Well, I don't think it was so funny myself. Not at this time of night with nobody else in the whole place.
1: How'd you get rid of him, Ed?
2: Oh, the old guy was showing us coffin after coffin, and I suggested to Ed that he buy number H6783A.
6: With solid silver plate.
2: So, he said okay, and it's grand. Leave it to me to handle the screwy guys. I've had experience enough producing shows around here.
1: Thank you, dear.
4: You birds want me anymore?
2: No, Horace. Thanks. Oh, if you see old Joe Coffin Seller again, though, tell him we're not in the market. Now, come on, let's get to work.
4: Yeah, it's about time. Where do we start?
2: There on page 6, line 5. The answer is the same and so on, you know.
6: All right. The answer is the same as it has always been.
1: You refuse, then, eh?
6: I refuse,
1: well,
6: yes.
1: That's the next time through. Very well, then. You force me to become a murderer.
2: No, you force me to become a murderer.
1: You force me to become a murderer.
2: Go on.
1: I don't know.
6: You know the penalty for murder in this country? Put down that knife.
5: You have had your last chance.
6: No. No, don't kill me.
5: I warned you, but you would not listen to me.
2: Cut.
1: Oh, what?
2: Now, listen, we got to plant that knife somehow.
1: Oh, holy smokes, George, I can't say. I am now about to stab you with this here repulsive knife, can I?
2: Oh, well, that's the trouble with writers. No imagination. You see now.
6: But I could say drop the knife again.
2: No. Let me think. Shut up.
1: Sorry.
2: Oh, I got it. Oh, look. Why do sound effects guys have to go on vacations? Is there a knife out there someplace?
4: I don't know. I'll look over here. Let's see. Yeah, here's one.
2: Well, what kind is it?
1: Pocket knife. I think I just dropped it in my pocket, too. I've been wanting a knife like this.
2: Well, let's see it.
1: I got 10 dibs on it.
2: Well, now, look. You hold it up close to the microphone and open it. Make it click. And I'll go to the control room and listen.
1: Very well, Orson.
6: It'll probably sound like a door opening.
1: So what? It's more than the door opening gag we got, sounds like.
2: All right, let's hear it now. Open it up. No, not so loud. Try it again. Okay, now, Fritz, you put that effect in just as you start the struggle. Give me it.
6: No, help, that business?
2: Yes.
6: No.
5: Paul! You would not listen to me.
2: No. Stabbing! Stabbing!
1: Oh, yeah, okay.
2: You better fall down on the floor, Ed. It'll sound better.
6: Why is it I always have to do the falls?
2: Go on.
6: Ah, nuts. Okay.
2: Okay. Now, how are we going to ring that gong? Oh, I don't see why we can't get some help on this show.
6: Why don't you get Horace?
2: Well, that's an idea. I'll go get him.
6: Oh, gosh, I'm tired. I was here at 9 this morning for an audition, and I haven't even had time to get any dinner.
1: Actors, the idle rich.
6: Says you. Say, who do you suppose sent that dilly old bird up here?
1: I don't know. A lot of funny jokers around this shop.
6: That was a good gag for this show, I guess. Except I don't suppose it'll be so funny for the old gent when he finds out it was a gag.
1: Yeah, I don't imagine it's a very good racket running around peddling coffins.
6: I never even knew they peddled coffins that way.
1: Neither did I.
7: I was reading.
1: The genius.
2: You'll have time to catch up on your reading after the show's over. I want you to sock that gong.
6: All you got to do is take the little club and clout the gong when George points at you, Horace.
1: If George points at you, Horace.
2: Listen, who's producing this show?
6: I sometimes wonder.
4: Where's the stick to hit it with?
1: You are practically standing on it.
4: Huh? Oh.
2: All right, now look, I'll go in the control room, and you guys go on into the fight. Now, you watch me, Horace, and when I point, you sock that gong.
4: Okay.
1: Oh, George, listen, do we have to go through the whole thing again, my throat?
2: No, just the struggle part. Now, wait till I get in.
6: Hit it a good bat, Horace.
4: Okay,
2: struggle. Well, pay attention, dummy. Will you hit that gong?
4: Oh. Excuse me, I was watching Ed and Fritz.
2: Well, look, you watch me from now on. I'll give you the cues, and you do them. You got it?
4: Okay.
2: Go ahead, struggle.
4: Okay,
2: now, you do it just like that on the air. You got it?
4: Okay. Well, I gotta go, George. phone's ringing in the lobby.
2: Well, hurry up. We're practically on the air.
4: How are we doing?

0: phone's ringing in the lobby.
1: Well, hurry up. We're practically on the air.
0: How are we doing?
2: Oh, I wish I had a cigarette.
1: No smoking in the studios.
3: Speak when spoken to. I was talking to Fritz.
1: Oh, well, there's still no smoking in the studios.
4: Oh, brother. Want to go get something to eat after the show, Ed?
2: Oh, not me. I'm going to be dead.
4: I'm dragging, too. I'm going sailing with Jake tomorrow.
2: Oh, are you?
4: Yeah.
5: Well, you can help it.
0: Okay, George, I'm back.
1: Well, look, come on, will you? Come on.
0: Hey, you know who that was?
4: Sure, somebody wanting to know what time Fred Waring's on.
0: No, it wasn't.
1: Come on, will you? Can the guessing games. Let's go.
0: It was the old coffin guy. He wanted to know if Mr. Henley wanted a silver or a bronze plate on his coffin.
4: What'd you tell him?
0: Silver, I said. Nothing cheap about Mr. Henley, I said.
3: Listen, you oughtn't to kid the old guy like that. He's just a poor, harmless old bird. Besides, the first thing you know, somebody will be knocking at my door, delivering a coffin and collecting money for it.
4: Trying to collect, you mean?
1: Now, listen, you lugs. If you want to play comedy, you put the bite on Don McNeil, will you? You're wasting your time over on this side. Now, let's go to work. Now, if that old guy calls up again, you tell him to go jump in the lake. Now, come on, look at page 10. We won't have time to take a dress. Top of the page. I want running footsteps, all three of you. Across the studio floor, up the stair steps. You stomp and run back down. You got it? On my cue. Okay, hurry up now. Now, take the knock on the door and the footsteps coming in. It's bottom of page 11. You do the knock, Ed. Horace, you open the door. And Fritz, you do the footsteps. You got it? On my cue. Okay. Keep it that way. She's coming right up now. Fritz, you do the wind machine.
4: Right, George.
1: Ed, you do the chime.
3: Okay.
1: Horace, you sock that gong.
0: Right, George.
1: On your toes now. At my cue, Fritz. Quiet, everyone. 5 seconds.
6: Lights out. Everybody. This is the witching hour. Evil is let loose on a sleeping world. Want to hear about it? Then turn out your lights.

0: Ah, good evening, my dear friend.
1: Good evening, Doctor.
0: Why don't you come in?
1: Thank you.
0: Here, let me take your coat and hat.
1: Oh, certainly. There you are, Doctor.
0: Won't you come in and sit down?
1: Thank you.
0: Well?
1: It's all taken care of.
0: Really?
1: Quite.
0: You have the proof?
1: Well,
0: of course you realize, my dear friend, I cannot be expected to carry out our little arrangement unless I have proof.
1: Yes, I was reasonably sure of that.
0: And so?
1: There is a hat crumpled in the left-hand pocket of my overcoat.
0: A hat?
1: His hat. I think you'll find that it has a bullet hole through the crown and there are several bloodstains.
0: Oh, fine. You don't mind if I look for myself?
1: Oh, of course not. That's why I brought it, you see.
0: Yes, yes, yes. Apparently, a very neat job.
1: I specialize in neat jobs, Doctor.
0: Do you mind telling me how it was done?
1: Not at all. I waited for him in the driveway of his house. Cold, too, tonight. He left his car at the gate and walked up to the house. We had planned on that, you remember?
0: Yes, yes, yes, yes.
1: And when he came close enough, I shot him.
0: Oh, so noisy.
1: There was a silencer on the revolver.
0: Thoughtful of you.
1: I'm always thoughtful, Doctor.
0: Excellent.
1: I even stepped close enough to him to ensure powder burn.
0: Better and better.
1: And the revolver is there without the silencer to make it look like suicide. So?
0: I congratulate you, my dear friend.
1: Thank you. I am conscientious.
0: Are you conscientious enough to remember what I asked you to bring?
1: Yes, quite.
0: May I have it?
1: I think not.
0: What you say?
1: I came here tonight merely to thank you, Doctor, for your cooperation.

0: I find myself a richer man.
1: I hope you are joking, my friend.
0: Not at all.
1: You don't want to give up the packet of jewels?
0: I couldn't have put it more neatly myself, Doctor.
1: I see. You have not forgotten that I paid you a sum of money to perform this service for me?
0: $500.
1: That is correct.
0: That is why I came here.
1: I'm afraid I don't understand.
0: To return the $500. You see, Doctor, I have decided to keep the jewels instead.
1: I see. Would you care for a drink?
0: Brandy, perhaps.
1: If you like. Water?
0: No, thank you, no.
1: Your health.
0: If you don't mind, Doctor, let us exchange glasses.
1: You are a remarkably suspicious man.
0: I have to be. If you please.
1: Oh, quite.
0: I thought so, Doctor. Well, your good health. And now I'll be going, if you don't mind.
1: Oh, must you go, really?
0: Yes. Here are your $500.
1: My offer is still good.
0: Your offer?
1: $500 for eliminating this man and bringing me the jewels from his pocket.
0: Oh. I'm sorry not to be able to accept your offer, Doctor. I've made other arrangements, you see.
1: May I point out that you left your revolver at our friend's side?
0: May I point out that it is extremely possible that I have another.
1: Possible?
0: Probable.
1: Shall we have another drink?
0: May I pour?
1: If you like. Enough. Thank you. Now, shall we discuss this further?
0: I'm afraid there is very little to discuss, Doctor.
1: If you do not mind,
0: no,
1: I would...
0: No, there is nothing to discuss. I am grateful to you, my dear doctor, for putting me in the way of earning the very comfortable sum that these jewels will bring. I am equally grateful to you for your hospitality. But I really must go.
1: Oh, I beg of you. Let me point out that a gentleman of your reputation might have some difficulty in disposing of the jewels.
0: There are ways.
1: Would it not be a great deal safer for you to take the $500 with no further risk than to keep the jewels and run the risk of hanging?
0: I'll take the risk. Besides, if anything unpleasant does happen to me in the course of disposing of the jewels, I can always remind my captors of the part that you played in this little affair. You see?
1: I'm afraid you would have a very difficult time proving that.
0: Perhaps. But I'll run the risk.
2: Good night.
1: Don't hurry, I beg of you. I should dislike to have any unpleasant happening.
0: You forget that I have a revolver, Doctor.
1: That is a lie.
0: I wouldn't take a chance if I were you, Doctor.
1: I'm not taking a chance. I know you have no revolver.
0: Really?
1: Really.
0: Interesting. How?
1: A very simple process of deduction. There is none in your overcoat. I could tell by the weight of it.
0: Huh, but there is.
1: Ah, thank you. I was rather certain that it was there.
0: You...
1: And so I took the liberty of locking your overcoat in the closet when I got up to inspect our friend's hats. Checkmate, my dear friend.
0: Stalemate, I think. I still have the jewels.
1: And I warn you for the last time to give them to me.
0: I'm sorry.
1: It would be a great deal better for you if you would, you know.
0: What will you do if I won't?
1: Something very unpleasant, my dear friend.
0: For example...
1: It is quite possible I will kill you.
0: You amaze me.
1: I assure you, I am quite serious.
0: Impossible.
1: It is not impossible at all.
0: May I ask just how you propose to, end my life, shall I say?
1: I shall cut your throat, neatly, and as the books have it, with dispatch.
0: You've been reading books, then.
1: Come, we are wasting time. What's the answer?
0: The answer is the same as it has always been.
1: You refuse, then.
0: I refuse, yes.
1: Very well. You force me to become a murderer.
0: You know the penalty for murder in this country, Doctor. Put down that knife.
1: You have had your last chance.
0: No.
3: No, don't kill me.
1: I warned you. I warned
3: you. No, no.
1: You would not listen
3: to me. Help! Help!
1: Ed. Ed.
3: You.
1: Ed.
3: You stabbed me, Fritz.
1: Oh, my God.
3: Horace, look. The knife slipped. I didn't mean. I cut him. I didn't mean to cut him. I cut him.
4: Blood. You've really killed him, Fritz.
3: Oh, no. No, I...
5: Fritz, I just got here in time, didn't I? Yes, sir. Model 86782 with silver plate for Mr. Henry.
3: No!
5: Yes, sir. Just bring it right in, boys. Mr. Henry's all ready for it.
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0: Welcome to a half hour of Mind Webs. Short stories from the worlds of speculative fiction. This is Michael Hansen. For this half hour, the story comes from the Daw Science Fiction Reader, an anthology edited by Donald Wolheim. This is Marion Zimmer Bradley's The Day of the Butterflies. Diana was a city girl, had always been a city girl, and liked it that way. She came through the revolving doors at 5:30, pulling kid gloves over her hands. The soft kid insulated her hands from the rough touch of wall and door, as her stilt heels tapping in bright rhythm insulated her feet from the hard and filthy concrete pavement. Her eyes burned with a smog, but to her senses it was fresh air, a normal sunshiny day in the city. She bought a paper from a street vendor without looking at him or it, and turned for the brisk three-block walk to the subway, which was her daily constitutional. And then, what happened exactly? She never knew. There was a tiny, queer lurch, as if the sidewalk had shifted very slightly, either this way or that, and the sun was golden and honey warm, and the green light filtered through a soft leaf canopy, lying like silk on her bare shoulders. Soft scented wind rustled grass and caressed her bare feet, and suddenly she was dancing, a joyous, ecstatic whirl of dance in a cloud of crimson and yellow butterflies, circling like sparks around the tossing strands of her hair. She flung out her hands to trap them, pressed cold, turgid grass blades underfoot. The chilly scent of hyacinths refreshed her nose, and as the butterflies flowed away from her fingertips, she was slipping down the first step of the subway so violently that she turned her foot over hard and had to grab at the railing. A fat, garlic-smelling woman shoved by, muttering,
1: "Come on, you look where you're going."
0: And Diana shut her eyes, opened them again with a sort of shudder. The sooty light of the subway struck her with almost a physical pain. "It's very strange," she thought with confused detachment. "It's very strange that I never realized before quite how ugly a subway staircase is, how grimy and dark." And then the jolt, delayed, hit her. "My goodness," she thought, "there must be something wrong with my mind, because I was there. I was there for just a minute, dancing. I didn't just smell it or feel it or see it. I smelled it and felt it and saw it and tasted it and walked on it and touched it. It was a hallucination, of course." A thought pinked her cheek with tingles. "Did I really dance here on Lexington Avenue?" Automatically, she thrust her token into the subway turnstile. A golden butterfly fluttered from her hand. Diana let the man behind shove her through the turnstile. She looked up, dazed, as the brilliant flicker of gold danced up through the noisy, dismal stench and was gone. A tiny child squealed,
2: "Oh, look at the butterfly."
0: But none of the grim faces pouring through the maw of the subway station faltered or looked up. Diana wedged herself into the train and grabbed, dazed, at a strap. The rattle and jolt under her feet was acutely painful, though she had never noticed it before. Her toes wriggled, craving the cold grass. She breathed, trying to recapture hyacinth, and choked on garlic sweaty bodies fetid with chemical deodorants, hairspray, cheap perfume, and soot. But what happened? She thought wildly that she wasn't the kind of person things like that ever happened to. No, I dreamed it. Butterfly and all, or there's something wrong with my eyes. And so, as a child of the 20th century who never had believed anything she could not see, and in these days of TV and camera dynamation and special effects only about half of what she did see, Diana managed to close her mind against this incredible opening of the door. Until the next time. The next time she was in the hurly-burly of Penn Station, mid-morning of a busy Saturday. Bodies pushed, shouted, stared anxiously at some destination known only to themselves. The public address system made cryptic noises distorted into improbable sounds. Diana hurried along, her gloved hands resting firmly on Pete's serge arm, her heels racing to keep pace with his stride. It was not that they were in any particular hurry, but all the surroundings screamed at them to hurry, hurry, hurry. and obediently, they hurried. It was as rapid as a thought, the fading of the thick, noisy air and the descent of silence, except for the gently rustling wind and the long, dry grass at her feet. She was running, dancing in the whirl of the jeweled butterflies, tossing her arms in wild abandon, the play of chilly winds against her bare legs and feet. She was not. The air was thick and harsh in her lungs, and she literally gasped at the impact of noise in the moment before she felt Pete stop in his tracks and watch her with a frown. "Something the matter, Di?" And she felt like saying, "Yes, everything. This horrible place, I've just realized just how horrible it is." But she didn't. That would be to give reality, to give preference even to that dream or hallucination or whatever it was. She moved her feet inside the tight shoes, sighing a little. No, nothing. I felt it's just a little hot and stuffy in here, and I felt a little absent-minded. Absent-minded is right. Her body was here, or Pete would have noticed. But her mind went off on a leave of absence. Heaven knows where her mind was. She asked, "Why did you ask, Pete? What did I do?"
2: "Well, you sort of stopped in your tracks, and then I couldn't see what you were looking at," said Pete, the practical. "And you sort of lurched a little, like you turned your ankle. You all right?"
0: "Of course," she said, responding to the tenderness in his voice. Oh, she loved him. He wasn't just another date. He was the right one, the one she wanted to spend her life with. And yet, was anything here ever really right, after all? No, thinking like that gave all this reality, that hallucination.
2: You got something on your foot, a chewing gum or dog mess or something?
0: "No," said Diana, scraped her foot backward, and it was true. Who would see or believe a crushed blade of grass here in the noise of Penn Station?
2: "Well, come on, let's hurry and get the train."
0: "Is there really any hurry?" she asked in sudden rebellion. "Except maybe to hurry up and get out of this ugly, filthy station. Did you ever stop and think how ugly most of the city is?"
2: "No, I wouldn't live anywhere else. Neither would you. Or are you getting homesick for the corn-fed hills of Iowa or something like that?"
0: "Pete, you nut. You know I was born in Queens. It isn't even nostalgia for some faraway and lovely childhood." "But what is it, then? How can I be homesick for something I never saw, never even dreamed? Maybe I've just had a little too much of a good thing. Surely the city's a good thing. Everything man ever wanted is here. Culture, progress, companionship, even beauty, and Pete. Pete, do we have to finish the shopping right now?"
2: No, certainly not. You're the one that was in a hurry to pick out towels and skillets and things and put them away for the day when we find an apartment and get the license. But what should we do instead, then?"
0: And all too accurately, she foresaw the astonishment in his face when she said, "Let's go for a walk in the park under the trees and look at some flowers." But she knew he would say yes, and he did. It wasn't much, but it helped a little. And now she never knew, when she blinked her eyes, whether she would open them to the noise and roar of the city or to the green and dancing world of the butterfly glade. In some part of herself, she knew it was hallucination, aberration of eyes and mind, but why did she now and then find herself clasping a butterfly, a flower, a blade of grass? But she did not deceive herself about why she put off again and again her promised visit to a doctor or an optician or a psychiatrist. Next time, she told herself. Next time, for sure. But she knew why it was always next time and never this. If it's a hallucination, the doctor would make it go away. And she didn't want it to go away. She flattered herself that no one knew. And yet one day, she emerged from Mina's dance to the sound of distant panpipes, her disheveled hair hot and sweaty on her bare neck, and then, with a shock and jerk, feeling the pins taut in the French knot at her neck, her hands just touching the keys of her office electric, and the girl at the next desk staring.
3: "What's with you, Diane? I've spoken to you 3 times.
0: She raised her hands from the keyboard, unwilling to let it go this time, aware that she had lost the thread of the document she was copying. What absolute, utter rubbish, she thought, cradling in her hand the cool softness of the tiny blue blossom, her fingers cherishing the tiny petals. She concealed it inside her palm from the other girl's eyes and knew that her voice sounded strange as she said,
3: "Oh, I'm sorry, Jesse. Kind of daydream, I guess."
2: "It must have been a real doozy," Jesse said. "You looked all sort of soft and radiant. Who was the guy? Michael Sarrazin or somebody, or just Pete? If he turns you on that much, you're one lucky woman."
0: Diana laughed softly.
3: "If it was anybody, it would be Pete. No, I was daydreaming about a wood, a kind of grove full of flowers and butterflies."
0: She had expected a flippant comment from the other woman, but it did not come. Instead, Jesse's round face took on a remembering look.
2: "Funny. That sounds like what I did the other day. I went to see my Aunt Marge in Staten Island, and I took the ferry boat, and I thought all of a sudden that I was running on a beach picking up shells. It seemed so real. I could hear the gulls and smell the salt, and I even thought there was sand under my feet. Bare feet, that is. Only the only beach I ever been to is Coney Island, you know, so it wasn't that. This was a beach like in the movies, you know. Funny thing happened later."
0: "Yes?" Diana felt a choking lump in her throat, and her upper arms prickled goose flesh.
2: "You won't believe me, but when I got home, I took off my shoes. I always take my shoes off first thing when I get home, and..."
0: "Yes?"
2: "You won't believe it, but there was sand in my shoes."
0: "Sand?"
2: "Sand. White sand, like it was all over my rug."
0: "You're right," Diana said. "I won't believe it." If she did, what else would she have to believe? She might have written it off as frustration, for she was very much a child of the Freudian age, and repressions and frustrations were as much a part of her vocabulary as computers and typewriters. But there was nothing either of repression or frustration in the surroundings next time, for she and Pete were curled up together on the big sofa in her apartment. The lights were low and the music soft, but Pete was quiet, abstracted. She thought for a moment he had dropped off to sleep and moved ever so gently to extricate her arm, but he murmured, not opening his eyes,
4: "Oh, yeah, that wood smoke smells great."
0: And the implication electrified her so that she jerked upright as if an electric current had jolted them apart.
3: "Pete, you too?"
0: He sat up with a look she knew had been so often on her own face. But to his murmured disclaimer, she charged,
3: "Where were you this time?" "Pete, it's happened to me too, only with me. It's a wood with butterflies and grass. Pete, what's happening to people? I thought it was only me, but a girl in my office, and now you..."
4: Hold on.
0: His hand seized her, calmed her.
3: "But it's happened to me, maybe a dozen times. Suddenly I'm somewhere else. I know it's a dream, but it seems so damned real."
0: He looked thoughtful.
3: "What is real, anyhow? Maybe this is only one reality, or maybe our reality has something wrong with it. Look at us. All packed together like in a hive. Fine for bees, sure, but people? Is this the way a million years of nature evolved man to live? And you, a city boy, you always said that the city was the end result of man's progress, social evolution."
2: "I said too many damn fool things. Yeah, end result, all right. Dead end."
3: "Oh, yes, I hate it so now. Maybe I've always hated it and didn't know.
2: Maybe there's nothing abnormal about this daydream or hallucination or whatever it is. Maybe it's just our subconscious minds warning us that we've had enough city, that we've got to get out if we want to stay sane."
3: "Maybe,"
0: she said, unconvinced, and shifted weight as he changed position, bending to retrieve what fell from his lap. It was a tiny brown-scented pine cone. No longer than her thumbnail, she held it out to him, her throat tight with excitement.
3: "Pete, what's real?"
0: Pete turned the small cone tenderly between his fingers. He said at last,
2: Suppose experiences are only a form of agreements. Even the scientists are saying now that space and matter and above all time are not what the material physicists have always thought. Did you ever hear that all the solid matter in a planet the size of our Earth could be compressed into a sphere the size of a tennis ball, that all the rest of it is the space between the atoms and electrons and their nuclei? Maybe we only see the material universe this way because this is the way we learned to see it. And now humanity is so overcrowded and our senses so bombarded with stimuli that the texture of the agreements is breaking down. And those little spaces between the electrons are changing to conform to a new set of agreements. So that we find that Ice isn't necessarily cold, and fire doesn't necessarily burn. And the chemical elements of smog might be butterflies in the oxygen.
3: But what would make that set of agreements break down, Pete?
2: God knows. Sensory deprivation can drive a man's sense receptors to pick up very funny things, Diana. 5 hours in the deprivation tank, they found out was the most a man could take without going raving mad. And maybe...